0: Witts got it down, but it went to Butters. Got it to Horn Francis. Gets the arms free and then hands it off to Burgoyne. Will kick the power deep inside their forward 50. Vicentini tapped it down. It came towards Berry under pressure from Jeffrey. And Jeffrey's given away the free kick. Berry right in front of goal. Should be able to go back and convert for the power.
1: It was a really clever tap from Vicentini. He was sort of out-positioned initially in the marking contest, but he's actually much more of a ruckman than a forward and tapped it down Berry's throat. And I think just the speed of the kids forced the free kick.
0: Joe Berry is right in front at the airport end. He pops it through. Port with the first of the second term. They cut the Suns' lead to 10 points in the opening 50 seconds of this quarter. Gold Coast 5-2-32. Port moved to be 3-4-22. Friday night footy on ABC Sport. Our experts, Lauren O'Neill and Joel Bowden.
1: You called it, Joel, the scoring end.
2: Well, it's a scoring end, but it's on the back of Jason Horn Francis' explosive power out of the contest. That, you know, they got eight people around the ball, secondary stoppage. He gets it, and it looks like there's no one around him. He gives it off to territory lad, Jace Burgoyne, and go deep inside 50. And you can't tackle someone when they don't have the ball. And a little bit of a mistake, I think, there by Joel Jeffrey. But Berry converts because he's 20 metres out directly in front.
3: I think there was actually a mistake from Berry initially. Tried to handball it onto Georgiades, slipped out of his hands, and then that's when Jeffrey offended. So a little bit unlucky, perhaps, as the ball is kicked up towards half-forward for the Suns. Coming through is Petrarca, another possession. Beautifully weaves his way through traffic, kicks in towards the right-forward pocket. Not a great kick, though. Straight down the throat of Asava Radigalia. Yadapulti, back pocket. Kicking to the Michael Long centre end of Morara. Kicks long towards the wing. In front was Sweet, brings the ball to ground level. Numbers favour the Suns. Hamill comes out from Lombard, sweeping ball to MacAndrew, back to Miller. His low kick towards the boundary line. Taken there by Euland, curls the kick around the corner. Lombard another possession, beautiful handball. Euland runs on and then kicks inside attacking 50. Farrell comes in from the side, knocks the ball away, still in play. As Yadapulti try and clear from half-back, mopped up superbly, wet, slippery ball, hacked along the boundary line. It will be a lasso free kick and will go the way of MacAndrew on the centre wing. Down to the boundary, Will.
4: Injury news for both sides. Lockie Weller won't be returning to the game. He's out with a hamstring. Meanwhile, Lockie Jones has just come back up from the rooms after undergoing an HIA assessment, so we'll keep an eye on him.
0: That's a big blow for the Suns. Lockie Weller out. Huge news for Gold Coast as Miller with it on centre wing, out of side. Gives it back to Andrew. Plays on again by a foot to Bodie Euland. Standing between right half-back and centre half-back for the Suns, but it's told to move it on. Gold Coast kicking to the left of our broadcast position in this turn. That's not a great kick at all. In fact, it's gone over the top of Collins and then bounced over the boundary line. That's really disappointing. It'll give the power the lasso. Goodness me, Brady Euland, after giving him a rap, Georgiades now finds himself with a free kick, and he has a precise kick towards right half forward, marked there by Lorenz. He'll kick Port inside forward 50, maybe Horn Francis with a push in the back, no mark taken, it spills to the ground, umpire circles, Whitlock tried to get it out, will ball it up right in front of goal, deep inside forward 50 for Port.
2: I think you called it right, that was a push in the back.
3: 10 points to lead to Gold Coast, grabbed by Horn Francis. Hooks the kick a little too fast, stays in, lands in the lap of McKinlay, slaps it back to Georgiades. Chance here for Whitlock, beautifully tackled though, and brought to ground. No free kick, play on. Suns take it towards the boundary line. And the kick will come up towards the wing, the little chip. And it's going out of bounds, so it's going to be a Yadapulti free kick. So mistakes are plenty. Maybe the slippery conditions are starting to tell somewhat. Yadapulti from 80 metres out. Farrell bombs it long. Vicentini in front. Andrews spoils it away from behind. Close to the boundary line goes out in the left forward pocket, airport end. It's a 10-point lead only to Gold Coast. The first goal of the second quarter to Yadapulti.
2: I just got a comment. Like, you get the ball, you shape to kick, you get tackled, you drop the ball. It's incorrect disposal. It's not play on. It's got to be incorrect disposal. Wasn't knocked out.
0: Still tough stuff going on inside Port's forward 50. It came to Butters. He snapped around the body. Last man back defensively, Andrew. Mac Andrew takes the mark on the goal line for the Suns. Goes on a hazy, mazy run. The hand pass intercepted.

0: half gone in the second term.
1: Back to the wing. Radigalea goes to ground. Walter intercepted cleverly by Yadapuli, but back the other way through the Suns. Tuke Miller, a couple of involvements were clever. He swings a kick to the grandstand side, to Andrew, to the running machine, Rioli. To Zeke Euland, back to Rioli by hand. Centre wing of Morara, neat chip kicking towards Mac Andrew. Easy passage of the footy by the Suns. Vicentini drop back on him. Now he plays on quickly. Switches out to the far side. In comes King. Can't take the mark. Lombard lurks dangerously. Hacked off the ground by Port. Only as far as Euland, though. In fact, Noble it is. John Noble. He's 70 out from goal. Squares the ball out towards half forward. And Joel Jeffrey will have a shot for goal. He is a thumping kick. He'll kick from about 52 metres, right half forward. And Joel Bowden, half post high, I reckon straight through the...
2: Well, he's a former Wanderers Football Club junior, and that is the Wanderers Football Club over on that forward pocket. So I actually bumped into his dad today down the street. We didn't talk because I thought, you know, it'd be sick of talking about his son. I'll just keep walking by. But it's lovely to see him playing footy, and the Wanderers supporters who are over on that side will no doubt be riding this home right now.
1: From 52 out. For a 15-point lead, and it's straight through the middle from Joel Jeffrey, and he waves and points to his chest right over to the crowd in the Wanderers' pocket. Wonderful start to the second quarter here by the Suns. If they can see the opening goal, things are just settling down a bit for them. They're back to a 15-point lead.
2: Well, I think they were stuffing around with the ball, Clint. They were kicking it across the back line there. They kicked it out of bounds. Mac Andrews doing silly little handballs, almost gave a goal away, and lucky Horn Francis missed it. Finally, Daniel Rioli decided to do something and take the ball inside their forward line and run it in there. They get an opportunity. It got hacked off the ground, as you said, and Jeffrey found himself alone almost in the forward pocket on the rebound, and he kicked beautifully from just outside 50, as I was saying, that you need to be able to kick those goals or at least make the distance. And he leant back nicely, kicked it in front of the Wanderers forward pocket, and I think he gave the too deadly sign to the crowd over there.
0: Well, back in the middle, the ruck with a telling tap. Witts was able to shovel it forward, though. A big collision, Butters one way, took Miller the other. They're both up and okay. Ricocheted off Burgle, and then he got taken high, according to the officials. All right, Witts coming through. Jace Burgoyne, rather. Moves it out, showing my age, then. On towards Miller. Goes inside forward 50. Here's a chance for Anastasopoulos. Tried the soccer, missed it. Scooped up here by Durden. Snaps with the outside of the right boot and steers it through for a Port goal. Port Adelaide have got their fourth. And the margin is back again to single digits. Gold Coast lead by 9. Port 4-5-29 to Gold Coast 6-2-38. Corey Durden.
3: Joel's been talking about Jace Burgoyne, another important involvement there from him, but initially it was Zach Butters, the skipper currently for Port Adelaide on field, and the huge contest. He met Tuke Miller early and set the standard to set that scoring opportunity up. And Tommy Anastasopoulos, he'd want that one again. Corey Durden tidying it up for him, but small forwards dangerous at ground level for Yadapuli.
2: Hasn't been a bad start from Tommy, eh? But he's had an airy there, and that's okay.
1: 8 touches in his debut match. Durden's been a very good player for Port this season. His 10th game, 16 goals, a game in every match so far. Weaving through traffic was Butters. Gave it to Drew, and on the chest found Whitlock, who led out from half forward. It's close to the boundary line, 80 from goal. Mac Andrews stands the mark. Kicks inside 50. Some holding going on there. Georgiades definitely had the jumper of Collins, and over the top came Oscar Adams to smash it out of bounds.
3: I'm enjoying watching Sam Collins work on Georgiades. He's doing a great job. Like, obviously, Georgiades is as nimble as they come as a deeper forward, but Collins is covering him well in that aspect and in the aerial and the high ball.
1: A terrific defender for the Suns. Vicentini back to Sweet this time. Works his way to the front of Moyle. Comes to Noah Anderson. Kick towards the wing. Bounces away from King. Comes to Graham. Shrugs two tackles. He's about to be run down. Claimed by Butters. Holding the ball. And well played by the Yadapuli superstar.
2: There's no space in AFL football. And if you shrug two tackles, you're certainly going to get done if you try and run
0: Butters inside.

0: Forward 50, offhand sweet front position, spilled down. And Anastasopoulos got a kick away into traffic. Stewart's been tough stuff in there. Drew got it back to Sweet, threw it on the boot, tried to curl it around with the outside of the ride. He's missed the lot to the left-hand side of the sticks. Free kick to the Suns, right full back. By the way, Paul in Darwin texting in, enjoying the call. The front of the Territory News, story about us getting an AFL team. What's your thoughts? Well, we're more in favour of it than we were after listening to Sean Bowden a bit earlier on. And certainly there's other people in this box that are big fans of getting it potentially the 20th team here in the Territory.
1: Rail to Noble, back to Will Powell. He's taken down in a strong tackle, just got his hand to it. They've lifted Yadapulti to Drew on the left boot, but straight down the throat. Well, the ever-reliable Collins, who's down by Georgiades, he didn't appreciate it, and in fact concede 50 metres.
2: And, Lauren, you spoke about enjoying watching Collins. I've watched him here the last few years. He is a fantastic player, and he controls that back line. He's almost their Goliath.
3: Well, he's big, but he's also, like, he moves really well. He's got good short steps on him as a key defender. It's very impressive.
1: Yadapulti have flooded back. Anderson not sure where to go. Flares that wide to Yuland, who's taken high, and will get a free kick for a push in the face from Richards.
2: Interestingly, he played a push, didn't play the slap across the face. They're letting it go a bit tonight, I think, the umpires. They haven't been hot on the whistle.
1: Odie Yuland's had a good game so far, up to 12 possessions. Kicks it inside 50. Walter in from the side, couldn't take the mark. Burgon's been good, tried to squeeze the handball out, couldn't find a teammate. Trying to push his way through as Walter again. Ball slapped down there by Radigalia. Kicked away by Wines, up towards the wing. Marked by Oscar Adams, so impressive on the wing.
0: Adams on the logo. Commentary wing, stamps it to Holman. Okay, after the nasty collision, the head knock he had before. Still out there, gives it to Daniel Rioli, who marks. About 70 from goal, 5 metres in from the boundary at left half forward for the Suns. Makes a couple of steps forward. Looks to measure a kick, inside forward 50. Brought to ground by Humphrey, spilled out though to Jace Burgoyne. Gets a kick around the body, but down the throat of Rioli. Plays on immediately by hand. Must have been touched on the way through to Andrew, to Holman. Hand pass forward. Georgiades got in the way. Stolen back by Rioli. Now to Rao. Kicks the Suns towards full forward. Radigalia. Defensive mark on his chest at full back. He's got it there for the power. The Suns lead is 9 points. 13 gone in the second turn.
1: Yadapulti. Oh, almost intercepted by Petrarca. Horn Francis. One-on-one contest. Adams again, knocked away there. Whitlock, good contest. Richards there with Yuland. Tried to soccer off the ground. Comes back onto the footy. Sweeping handball back to the middle. Is going to bounce and favour Wines. He sends it back to Drew, to Horn Francis. His poking little kick is not good, but he follows up and kicks off the ground. Off to Whitlock. He throw it went himself. Could have given it back to Horn Francis. Diving after the footy there was Collins. Coming through, as he taken without the footy butters? Play on the call. And it'll be cleared by Noah Anderson, who has a bounce at left half back. He kicks towards the boundary line. Just got bumped and, in fact, kicks it out of bounds on the full. Back down to the boundary.
2: The pressure's very, very high at the moment, and you can see the players are starting to glisten, which means I think they're starting to sweat and the ball's getting slippery.
0: We'll head to Willie in just a moment. Farrell runs inboard. He'll take the kick for Port towards full forward. Massive pack up. Andrews off his hands. Spills over the boundary line for, well, actually across the behind line. What's going on in the back? For a minor score. Will Zwaar's downstairs. Will?
4: Confirming Lockie Jones is out for the rest of the game with a concussion, so he joins Lockie Weller, won't be taking further part in.
1: Big blow for both sides, really. Jones' robustness will definitely be missed. Berry was clever, kicks in towards the pocket. What a wonderful spot up. He twisted, weaved around onto his left and found Joe Richards, who was recruited from Collingwood to do exactly this, kick goals. He's on the boundary line, 30 metres out. The right pocket for the right footer. He can curl this around and bring the margin back to just 2 points. It's been a good period from Yadapulti. The scoring end, says Joel Bowden. It's hooking. It's hooking. It's a goal to the Yadapulti. It's a 2-point ball game at Morara. 5-6-36. Gold Coast 6-2-38. Going for 10 in a row here at Morara, but they're being tested by Yadapulti.
3: Well, if you're Josh Carr, Joel, you'd be pretty happy with this quarter. It looked at quarter time that the Suns were going to be overwhelming Yatapolti in this second and just looked so quick in offense. But Yatapolti this whole quarter have just grounded out and looked to be the tougher team. They've slowed the Suns down. They've slowed down their ball movement. I'll need to have a look at the stats around stoppage, but just feels like the work rate of Yatapolti and contested possession has to be going their way in this quarter.
2: Contested possession and pressure. Mm. And on top of that, the Suns have decided to not move the ball forward as quickly as they have been in the last... in the previous quarter. They've slowed it down and allowed that pressure to come on them.
0: Back in the middle. One down here by Moyle. Came to Anderson of the Suns. Back to Moyle. Thumping kick from the centre circles. Deep inside forward 50. Walter Stretch couldn't mark. Got crashed into by his own teammate in Goulburn. Allowed Radigalia to scoop it up. Caught beyond defensive 50. Rioli up. Couldn't mark it. Spilt it, was able to gather again, went by hand for the Suns, back to Andrew, stabs it onto the chest of Miller on the logo, commentary wing, went looking for Anderson, under pressure from Butters, couldn't mark, taken though by Rao from left half forward, kicks the full forward, Walter had two to beat, spills out the back, it's going to be rushed by Farrell across the goal line for a minor score. That margin goes out to now 3 points, 5-6-36 to 6-3-39. Still, Gold Coast in front, 17 gone in the second.
1: Again, teams favour the grandstand side. They bring the ball back into play. Up goes Mac Andrew. Free kick's going to Vicentini of Yatapulji, though, against Moyle. Waiting for Butters to come past for a handball. Goulburn's right running with him. Gives it off to Darcy Byrne-Jones, a spearing ball to Berry. He's got Georgiades running behind. Now he comes out in front of Collins. He pokes it long, drifts back from behind, goes Georgiades up one grab, couldn't take it. The danger man here, quick snap on goal, is through for another one.
3: McKinlay.
1: It is McKinlay again. I thought it was Durden, but thank you. It is McKinlay for his second. And a brilliant goal has put Yatapulji in front after the Gold Coast Suns from the second half of the first quarter looked like they were pulling away a little bit. It's been a great second term to the scoring end, the airport end here of Murara. It's 6-6-42 to 6-3-39.
2: Well, just transition play. Getting the ball, moving it fast. The big ruckman took a mark. He waited for his runners to get there. It looked like they're wanting to move the ball quick. And if you move the ball quick, your offense is going to be one out. Now, Collins was able to get back and get Georgiades in the contest, but the ball spills down. McKinlay's able to crumb it. He runs into almost an open goal because they're moving the ball so quickly. And the Suns, conversely, are going a bit slow.
0: Second goal to McKinlay. Gathered the number of supporters here favouring Port. A bit cheer after McKinlay kicked that second. Gold Coast deep inside forward 50 now. Ooh, crashing the ground. Was Graham scooped up by Walter, who snaps an immediate response from about 35 metres out, 45 degree angle to the left. Walter was onto it, snapped a terrific goal. That was spectacular. And off the ball, solid stuff as Graham went up against Alir Alir. They crunched into each other. The ball spilling off that to Walter, who then didn't miss. Gold Coast back in front. Their lead is 3 points again. 19 gone in the second term. Friday night footy on ABC Sport. Our experts, Lauren Arnell and Joel Bowden.
3: We talk about the athleticism of these guys and what the Territory fans will be able to see tonight. A guy that's 195 centimetres crumbing a forward ball, ground ball like he's 170. It's unbelievable. And that left foot finish from Walter was special. You start to question for Yatapolti with Lockie Jones going down and they're already undersized in that back line. Christian Moraes, of all players in for Port Adelaide, is now playing at half back, which will be a bit of a risky play and certainly can create offence, but having to defend in that back half for the rest of the game will be a risk for Yatapolti.
1: We'll check in a moment on Will Graham with Will Zwar on the boundary line. We might get a chance to do that in a second if we can. Will?
4: Yeah, Will Graham came off holding his left arm, sort of left shoulder with the trainer. It looks like he might be heading into the cool room with him now.
1: Away goes Rao from the middle with the free kick. Long up towards centre-half forward. In front was Evans, couldn't take the mark. Walter looking busy again. Walter goes after the footy, has some support there. Grabbed by Lombard. Lombard from the pocket is a centering ball. Is magnificent right across the face of goal. Great vision and finds John Noble. 30 metres out, 45-degree angle, left forward pocket.
2: Fantastic vision to be 20 metres out, tucked right in the pocket to pull it across goal and now give Noble a set shot 30 metres out on a 45-degree angle.
1: Chance for two in a minute.

0: and push the lead back out to 9 points. Good period by Yadapuri. They just wouldn't want to go to sleep towards the end of the second quarter. Noble kicks truly. His first for the night. It's the eighth for the Suns. 8-3-51. Yadapuri 6-6-42.
1: Bit of a danger zone now, Joel, for the Suns. He's starting to edge towards that red time towards the end of the first half. We know the Suns played here and played very well here a week ago. You just start to get a little bit nervous. You need to shore up stoppage. I wonder if they send another number in just to shut down this first half.
2: And it's come off the back of two centre clearances. So Matt Rowe got the first one, and then there's a free kick. And when they go fast, Rowe again, free kick out of the... He goes fast and he goes long. There's chaos. Walter's there almost crumbing again. Mm. They get an opportunity. The ball bobs out, and then they get a set shot on goal. And Noble kicked that beautifully. I was surprised. Everyone from there's generally nowadays running and snapping it, but he went for the old traditional drop punt. She went straight through the high diddle-diddle.
3: Early stages, third term at the SCG. Collingwood's lead has been cut back to 15 points by Sydney as Gold Coast immediately go inside their forward 50. Walter has it held to him. Umpire will ball it up. Suns on the attack. They win it down through Moyle. Rao bursting through. Got a hand pass back to Noble. Gathered well under pressure from Berry. Worked it off to Anderson. 50 out from goal. Kicks in the direction of Holman at left half forward. Scooped it up. Handed it on to Powell. Powell from left half forward. Inside forward 50. Big pack crashing up. No mark taken. Here's Petrarca. Gathers and goals. Christian Petrarca puts his name on the list of Gold Coast goal kickers. And the Suns, they are up and about at the moment. They've now kicked three unanswered majors. 9-3-57 the Suns. Their lead is 15 points. Quarter 6-6-42. 23 gone in the second. Friday night footy on ABC Sport. Clint Wilton alongside Rob Cross, our experts, Lauren Arnell and Joel Bowden.
2: Well, it's disappointing if you're a Power fan because they had all the play, haven't capitalised in probably the last 12 minutes. The Suns get three centre clearances in a row, and then Petrarca, the ball actually went through his legs. He turned around and went to the next contest, gets it, and somehow manufactures a snap on goal from 25 metres out at a little 45-degree angle, and it wobbles through. He's very excited because he's having a big night, and the Suns have just given the poor old Power something to cry about in the last few minutes.
0: Which won the tap superbly down to Tuke Miller, but his kick was smothered. Butters comes up with the footy. Back to Petrarca. Bust through. Kicks inside 50 again. Is there a chance for another one? They're on fire at the moment, the Suns. Going after it hard was Aaliyah. Was he held onto by King? Play on the call. Slips out of bounds. Right forward pocket for the Gold Coast Suns. 20 metres around from their goal. They've nudged out to a 15-point lead at the 24-minute mark of the second quarter. 6-6 Yadapuri, 42. 9-3-57 Gold Coast Suns. Back for 10 in a row here at Murara. Toss back in. Moyle pushes his way to the front. Comes down to Yadapuri defender. Up to Whitlock and bounces, and it'll be a lasso free kick to the Sun. So Mac Andrew comes up with it and they go forward once more. Andrew looks inboard. Pokes it to Witts. Barely the 15 metres. He's 80 from goal at right half forward.
2: He's been okay, Witts.
0: On the left boot. Kicks in towards the pocket. Who are the Flyers? Moyle is there. Walters come off for rest. Where's King? Comes out to Burgoyne of Yadapuri. He clears defensive 50, but it's kicked out of bounds on the full. It's going to come straight back in from the Suns.
3: Gold Coast to have it. A little group of Suns supporters. Oh, Jeffrey actually gets told he can take a couple of steps forward here. No, no, they've changed the decision.
1: Not sure what that's for.
3: Port. No, absolutely bewildered why they've changed that. Port will get an opportunity to go through Farrell. Kicks towards centre wing and Andrew is up. Mac takes the mark up against Whitlock, just forward of centre wing. Out of side, let's head downstairs to the boundary. Will Zwar?
4: Yeah, can confirm. Will Graham has gone into HIA protocol, so he will be off for a little bit of time.
3: We'll get back to Will in a moment. Oh, long kick inside forward 50. Moyle is out to mark on his chest. Wraps the big arms around at 45-degree angle to the right. He'll

0: Kick from 40 out.
1: Well, this is the bonus of having Jared Witts as a laid in. Moyles drag Vizentini for the last few minutes on those repeat entries for the Suns. Moyles drag Vizentini as the ruck and forcing him to defend him as a key forward and hold front position. Big body. Well played, Ned Moyle.
0: Looking for four unanswered goals here, Gold Coast. They currently lead by 15 points. Ned Moyle has one tonight. Kicks from 45 metres out. Goal umpire does not have to move. Moyle's got his second. The Suns have kicked four unanswered goals. They've got 10 on the board before halftime. 10-3-63. Port Yatapalti tonight, 6-6-42. The Suns by 21 points. A game-high lead at the 27-minute mark of the second term.
2: And it's momentum, and it's just shifted. You know, Lauren, you said, oh, it's a bit of red time now, and Port are looking good. And the Power fans are going to be really unhappy because the Suns have just piled on four quick goals. I think it's all out of centre clearance. Even though there was a reversal of a free kick we thought was going to come back in, they've had too much of the ball inside the forward half for the last 10 minutes. They've capitalised on that with four goals, and here they are, 10 goals, three, going into halftime. This is no good for the Power. They need to change something and change it up now.
3: Six of the last seven clearances to Gold Coast. Strong tackling in the middle. Needs something to happen here, Yatapalti. Zeke Ulland back to Will Powell. Terrific player off half-back. Finds Petrarca, who's had a marvellous second quarter. Petrarca 70 from goal at right half-forward. He's been held up. Drew stands the mark. Too far out for Petrarca to score. He's got Tuke Miller in close. Too cute the kick. Comes off hands. Still bouncing around. Miller a chance to lay the tackle here. Handball over the top to Berry was good. Sweeping ball back towards the boundary line. Yatapalti have the numbers, but swarming red jumpers. As Lombard comes up with the footy now. Back to Noah Anderson. Go back if he wants. Has time to wheel around and get away from a couple of Yatapalti players and kicks beautifully up towards half forward. Had a couple of players to choose from. And it's going to be a 50-metre penalty. It was decided that the player didn't stand on the mark, and this will be a certain goal to Zeke Ulland.
2: I don't like this. I don't like it, Rob. No. A 50-metre penalty. We couldn't see any infringement if he didn't stand on the mark. If this changes the course of a final, or heaven forbid a grand final, there will be some very, very unhappy people, and they won't just be for the opposing team.
3: For five goals in a row to the Gold Coast Suns, and for a 27-point lead closing in on halftime, Ulland bangs it through from the goal square. It's all the Suns. And after Yatapalti threatened up to halfway through this second quarter, the Suns have taken control.
1: Well, if you're a Yatapalti supporter, you're just begging for this halftime siren. And the Suns impressive, and I think it does show all the things we spoke about pre-game and the time they've had up here in the territory. This red time in the back end of the first half, we've seen players go down. We've seen Will Graham, Lockie Weller. They're making the most of the opportunity.
0: It's the stand rule again, and I'm sorry, but the monitor wasn't good enough for me to see who the player was. But the players run past where the mark was.
1: The dummy run?
0: Yep.
1: Yeah.
0: Kept continuing on the run, hasn't stopped the mark. And I agree. I don't like the rule. The umpires called that absolutely correctly. To the letter of the law, they've called that correctly. But, yeah, we've seen a number of times now where it just seems to be such a massive infringement for someone who's not in the marking contest. Kick out of the middle from Port. Goes inside their forward 50. Spills down. Here is Ulland. Gets it away again to Petrarca. Now to Noble. Arches the back and hand passes to Rioli for the Suns' left half back. Hand pass was high for Noble. Had to leap and then broke the attempted tackle. Did well of Watkins. Kicks towards the logo. Certainly with a height advantage there against Burgoyne was Witts. He used it and he took the mark. Flares it inboard to the centre circles where Anderson marks and plays on, wheeling around to his right. Gives it to Miller. Measures the kick inside forward 50. Lombard marks right in front of goal and 45 out.
1: Witts has been a very important part of the last few minutes and the goals that have come for the Suns. And if you're Jordan Sweet, you're hanging your head. He's only been on the ground a few minutes. That defensive effort, lack of defensive effort against Witts and just ball watching has not helped in this build-up. And Suns finding their speed of ball movement, and it's leading to goals.
0: Signed a 3-year contract extension this week. Leo Lombard, 19-year-old. One goal tonight. This is

0: not going to be a second. It's missed a lot out to the right-hand side. Let's head downstairs. Will Zwaar's on the boundary.
1: Suns bench now down to three. Will Graham ruled out with concussion.
2: So that might be the chance for Yadapulji in the second half. They need something to go their way. They've conceded 6-4 in this quarter after a neat run halfway through the term, netted 3 goals in a row of their own. But since then, the last 5 have gone the way of the Gold Coast Suns as the ball trickles out of bounds.
3: And it's slowed down a bit just this last 30 seconds. You know, 31 minutes gone in this second quarter. There's a few hands on hips and a few hands on knees. The players are starting to feel the pinch.
2: Witts has been terrific up against Sweet. They wouldn't want to concede another one late in this second quarter. Butters comes up with a footy. Streams forward, kicks inside 50. Over the top of Durden. Oh, Adams, did he take that? Not paid. Fights on at ground level. Comes to Rioli, who mopped up beautifully, gave him the option. Back to Anderson, who just weaves so easily away from traffic. He hasn't done a lot tonight, Anderson, but everything he does is so classy. Busting his way through Alia. Gets boot to ball just. And favoured by a lucky kick in the lap of his teammate. Comes to Georgiades. Cruel bounce, though. Into the lap of Collins. Handball to Andrew. Back to Anderson for another possession. About to be run down. Whitlock couldn't get to him. And Anderson kicks up towards the wing. Little nudge underneath came from Alia. Burgoyne gives a handball off to Wines. Up towards centre-half forward. Durden had to wait underneath it. Adams comes to Berry, who's been one of Yadapulti's better players. Back to Adams. Back to Noble. They go backwards towards the top of the goal square through Mac Andrew. They've got plenty of options. Now he's been corralled a little bit by Whitlock. But he's got Euland, who makes space in the right back pocket.
0: Bodie Euland has it. Seems to soak up a moment or two. Now we'll get told to move it on. It's a little run down the boundary side. And then from the right back pocket, kicks to the outer wing. Alir up, had 2 bites at it and couldn't complete the mark. Ball hits the deck. Shovel down for the power to Burgoyne. Gets it on to Moraes. And he's tackled as the siren sounds for half time. It's a half that Gold Coast ran away with late. They kick the final 5 goals of that term. And they head into the halftime break. 27 points the good. 11-3-69 to Yadapulti's 6-6-42. For the Suns, Ned Moyle's got 2. The other goal kickers, Noble, Petrarca, Walter, Lombard, Jeffrey, Graham, King and Goulburn. While for Yadapulti, Berry, Georgiades, McKinlay with a couple, Richards and Durden, the goal kickers. Gold Coast led by 16 points at quarter time. They have stretched that lead to 27 at the main break. Injury news to update you again before we hear from our experts in Lauren Arnell and Joel Bowden. Big problems, particularly for the Suns. Lockie Weller out. Will Graham out for the rest of the game. For Yadapulti, Lockie Jones is out. So 2 Lockies missing, one from either side. Will Graham missing from Gold Coast, which, if anything, means Will Lorenz should look after himself for the second half. Let's get the thoughts of our experts here at Morara on a Friday night. Sir Doug Nicholls round, the first of the 2, Joel Bowden and Lauren Arnell.
4: Well, you'd split the quarter in half, wouldn't you? And if you're a Yadapulti supporter, you'd be pretty happy with that first stage of the second quarter. They completely shifted the momentum in the game, slowed the Suns' offense down and made the most of their opportunities. And then the Suns just clicked into gear and were overwhelming. I thought their skipper was exceptional. 6 clearances in that quarter and 4 of them centre-bounce clearances. He's had the 15 disposals to halftime, Anderson, but just doesn't seem like Port Adelaide have the answers. And Suns, once they get going, they've just got so many stars that impact both in the air and at ground level, Joel.
3: Yeah, I genuinely thought Port's pressure in the first half of that quarter was giving them the opportunity, but also that the Suns were playing slow. They were coming sideways. It was like they wanted to play in front of the grandstand because that's where the crowd is, and over on the hill there's not that many people. And they're playing slow, they're kicking it out of bounds, they're mucking around. Mac Andrews was sort of wandering out of halfback, sort of handballing it, getting it chopped off. And it was like, you've got to play fast, Suns. You've got to go quick. That way you can get the ball inside 50. The Power were just dominant almost. They just didn't capitalise enough.
4: And that was almost the moment that you mentioned, the Mac Andrew handball to Horn Francis, and Horn Francis a little bit lazy on the attempt that ended up in a behind. And then it was almost like then the Suns clicked into gear and it was see you later, 5 goals straight.
3: And Josh Carr would be pleased.

0: for the first half of that quarter.
1: Yeah.
0: And then he'd be so disappointed that they weren't able to arrest the tide. Because momentum in footy happens, right? Mm. Teams get a bit of a run on. But they can't allow four or five centre clearances in a row. Like, that's six goals in about 12 minutes. You've got to stop that, because you can't come back with all the energy that you've expended. You can't come back and try and arrest that time and time again. The second half, they're going to get fatigued. They started to have hands on hips, hands on knees. That last contest on the wing when the siren went, they all sort of hunched over, yeah, because it's 28 degrees. Now, I think it's quite cool and beautiful, but for players who are coming from Adelaide and even coming from the Gold Coast, it's really warm from, and the Gold Coast have got that tiny little advantage over those from Adelaide where it's a bit windy and it's a bit wet during this period of time of the year.
2: Casual check of the weather conditions, by the way. It's only 12 degrees warmer here than it is in Adelaide.
0: In Adelaide. And as Wills Vaas said, it's 72% humidity. Yeah. You know, we don't mind 72% humidity as locals, but holy, these guys, they are not used to that at all. And as I said before the call, the game started in the call, Suns play these conditions really well. And they're kicking the ball longer. I don't know why they stopped kicking the ball forward there at one stage. They were kicking it longer and out of bounds at some stage in that second quarter. They use the ball well. They use the ball longer. And it just becomes, I'm going to use the term again, a territory game.
1: And a simple game of footy too. And probably in that first half of the quarter, we mentioned Port had the ascendancy. It felt like, almost like if they can force stoppage, things will work out for them. But then Suns just clicked into gear, and it was their mids that took responsibility and ownership. I mentioned Anderson had 15. He's actually up to 19 disposals. Took Miller, 17. John Noble's been exceptional from half back. And Petrarca got going as well with that goal and 16. But if Darcy Byrne-Jones is your leading possession winner at half time in Darwin, You got to have a hard word, I think, if you're Stuart Drew. You're having a hard word with your mids, because you have to be better at centre bounce. If you're going to let five straight goals through and it's their mids that are doing the damage and coming out the front of stoppage, it's just not good enough when you've got the guys in there for Port Adelaide. Yes, on paper, the Suns' mids, most people would agree that they're better on paper, but there's enough good players in there for Port. Butters, Horn Francis, Willem Drew's very experienced. Ollie Wines is not having his best night. These conditions are not built for an Ollie Wines. But you've got to be better than that and slow down any team when that many goals are coming from centre bounce.
2: We did wonder, the likes of Rao being thrown in there, what sort of difference that would make. And you're talking about other players were standing taller. They've been dominating in there after they did struggle in that, particularly that first quarter, the Suns against St Kilda last week. They're absolutely smashing the power at the moment out of centre bounce.
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2: Joe Berry is right in front at the airport end. He pops it through. Port with the first of the second term. They cut the Suns' lead to 10 points in the opening 50 seconds of this quarter. Here's a chance for Anastasopoulos. Tried the soccer, missed it. Scooped up here by Durden. Snaps with the outside of the right boot and steers it through for a Port goal.
9: Joe Richards is on the boundary line, 30 metres out. It's hooking. It's hooking. It's a goal to the Atapulti. It's a two-point ball game at Ferrara. Walter goes after the footy, has some support there, grabbed by Lombard. Lombard from the pocket is a centering ball, is magnificent right across the face of goal. Great vision and finds John Noble. Back out to 9 points. Noble kicks truly. His first for the night.
2: Coleman at left half forward, scooped it up, handed it on to Powell. Powell from left half forward, inside forward 50, big pack crashing up, no mark taken. Here's Petrarca! Gathers! Ned Moyle has won tonight. Kicks from 45 metres out. Goal umpire does not have to move. Moyle's got his second. The Suns have kicked four unanswered goals. They've got 10 on the board before half-time.
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0: It's been a terrific contest here at Morara. Clint Wilden with you for ABC Sport alongside Rob Cross, Lauren Arnell and Joel Bowden. But I do have to bring you up to date with what's happening at the SCG. The Sydney Swans, they've hit the lead after trailing by, well, at halftime by 21 points to Collingwood, but it was more in that second quarter. The Sydney Swans have absolutely stormed back into this game, and they're up now by 5 points, about 60 seconds from three-quarter time. 9-11-65 Sydney to 8-12-60 Collingwood. So that's a little bit more what we were expecting in this game. We thought we might get two major upsets to start the round after Geelong were far too good for Brisbane last night. We talk a lot about the jumpers that teams wear in the Sir Doug Nicholls round. Every team has their own jumper and they're fantastic. By the way, we were just watching some of Michael Magic McLean, the 2026 honoree, being taken around the ground on the back of a car. But I think it's worth just touching on both the Yarda Balti Power, as they are in Sir Doug Nicholls round, and Gold Coast's jumpers. And Rob Cross has done a deep dive into all of those. Rob, tell us a bit about both of them.
1: Yeah, look, there's some great information on the AFL website. The Gold Coast Suns jumper was designed by a Combermere artist called Lan Levinge. And they didn't write things down. They spoke through storytelling, spoke through song and dance, and that's what most of them are doing every day, he says, sharing those stories. And the artwork depicts the Combermere Dreamtime story of creation in Gilligal, which is Burley Heads, which is a central place for the Combermere people, and the same land several sons' talents actually grew up playing junior football and currently live on. And Levinge describes that Jibreen rests at Gilligal, his rocky fingers focus skyward, overseeing the creatures, land, ocean and waterways of their country, the place they know as the Gold Coast. The Combermere people, the saltwater people, the oyster people, especially the Levinge family, are represented by the series of coloured oval shapes layered and placed central to the hand of Jibreen, their creation being, the energy of the sun at its centre. To the west, the celestial fire sits high, surrounded by fearless Gold Coast Suns warriors who are showered by the light and the love of their sun and spirit of place. And I love this. The sand goanna slowly meanders across the shifting sands of beautiful Kurrajee on South Stradbroke Island, leaving a clear and distinct trail as he moves from place to place alongside the pathways and journeys of many who now call the Gold Coast home. And on the jumper, names of past and present sons feature in the design: Jai Farah, Joel Jeffrey, Ben Long, Danny Rioli and Jamara Ugle-Hagan.
0: Talking about dominance at centre bounce here, have a look at some of these numbers in Sydney. Brody Grundy's had 29 hitouts. Oscar Steen is off with a knee injury at the moment, so you can forgive him for only having 5. Buller with 3. But hitouts to advantage, Grundy with 10. First possessions, Grundy with 18. Absolutely destroying Collingwood at the moment. That's after the Magpies kicked the first 5 goals of the game. The Swans have kicked 9 of the next 12. They've kicked the past 4 to lead by 6 points.
1: The Yarda Balti jumper was designed by a Kaurna elder and former player, Uncle Mickey Cummetpy O'Brien, and it's a reflection and symbol of club connection and unity. His design reflects the meaning of Yarda Balti, with Yarda translating to place or land and Balti meaning sleep or dead, which brings to life the significance of the area through traditional Kaurna storytelling. The artwork draws on cultural storytelling methods long practiced by Kaurna people, who share stories across artefacts, landscapes and their bodies through ochre, dance, play and ceremony. Striking teal and white ochre lines form a central part of the design, with the teal representing the waters of the Port River as well as the surrounding peninsula and coastlines. The white ochre depicts the landscapes of Mudlanga, the nose of the Lefevre Peninsula, along with the footprints of the Tanta, the red kangaroo, and its spiritual connection to the landscape of Adelaide and South Australia. 5 detailed Kaurna shields running down the centre of the Guernsey represent Uncle Mickey's own family and the ancestors of the Kaurna people who were laid to rest in and around the area, adding another layer of cultural and spiritual significance. Along one side of the Guernsey, a series of fish and mangroves tell the story of when mangroves would leach toxins into the Port River, paralysing the fish and making them easier to catch. On the opposite side, intricate outlines of birds and footprints represent local and migratory birds who would rest in the area overnight, reinforcing the meaning of

0: Yattapulti as a place of rest. And if you look closely, this is what I like. I was actually so tempted to buy one of these jumpers out of the merchandise stand before the game, even though I'm a Carlton supporter. If you look closely, you'll see there's a magpie to add another connection back to the club itself. So there's a little hidden feature with all these other birds. Down on the bottom right-hand side is a magpie. And the designer, Uncle Mickey, says, when you understand culture, coming to know a place isn't just being told about the place. It's about connecting, searching, finding and looking. That's what the jumper does. It encourages people to look deeper into the design and discover the meaning, the symbols and their connections to those animals, particularly the birds and also the elements of Yattapulti.
1: I love the stories behind the jumpers.
0: They're great, aren't they?
1: Yeah, they really are. Thanks for that, Rob Cross, and well done to AFL.com.au for telling the stories about the deeper significance in between or behind the designs that we see across the Sir Doug Nicholls rounds. Tamara Ugle-Hagan was signing a few autographs for fans. Certainly, we were told he was out with an ankle problem, and from the vision that we saw on the big screen here, the right ankle is heavily strapped. He was the late out, allowing Jared Witts to come in, and that's been a very useful inclusion for the Suns. Third term underway. Rob Cross with you on ABC Sport.
0: What have Yattapulti got? They've got a strong tackle to open the second half as Noble is taken down strongly there by Lorenz. So no doubt a stinging message from Josh Carr. Moyle won the tap over the top of Sweet. Butters jarred the ball free, came to Drew. Yattapulti go forward, kicking to the Michael Long centre end. Out came Collins, dropped the chest mark. Brighter start, but Suns are up to it so far. Some strong tackling. Little handball is good. Quick shot on goal, around the corner, up towards the top of the goal square. But no chance there, Corey Durden, the much taller Mac Andrew Marks in defence.
2: Much taller. I think he's twice his size.
1: Probably a very fair shout, actually. And Lauren Arnell, as it comes to Adams. Oscar Adams with it. He's marked it at right half back. Boots go back and stand on the defensive 50-metre arc. Andrew runs by and receives the hand pass. Gets a hand pass that bounces awkwardly for Noble. Didn't sit for him. Bounced off Farrell. Ricocheted away. Chance again for the Suns to build up here. Anderson kicks long to right half forward. Good mark. Evans back there for the power. And he'll stand at left half back. Just looked inboard for a moment for Port. Horn Francis offered something short. That's ignored, and the kick has been smothered. Well done there by Humphreys. Split out to Holman. Suns with it now through Noble. Kicks in the direction of Humphrey, and he marks. 47 out from goal, 45-degree angle to the right.
2: Well, Humphrey is one I was looking forward to watching tonight. He had a very quiet first half, and that's the way to get involved. A defensive effort, very disciplined on Logan Evans, the spoil of that kick, and turn around and beat him out the back again. He's a clever player, Bailey Humphrey, and I expect him to finish this one.
1: Got the Mattingly sideburns, for those who understand the Simpsons reference.
3: I think they're a bit long, don't you think, Clint?
1: They're, oh, just cut those sideburns off, Mattingly. He's cut them off. Humphrey goes for goal, and he's missed the right-hand side. It's a savage haircut, by the way. No real concern about all of that, just a minor score to the right-hand side. I think we need to go downstairs to the boundary. Will's well.
4: John Noble looking a little bit ginger. He still took that last kick, as you saw, but was called to the bench, and he waved the still out there now.
0: And he's about to kick another football. That one's no discomfort, it seems. And a beautiful kick towards the pocket. And Walter in front takes a very strong mark. He flew often in the first half without too much success. Big Jed Walter. That time, a very clean grab. And, in fact, that is just his second mark for the game. And he'll line up for his second goal. Close to the boundary line, 40 metres out. He's a huge talent. Burgoyne stands the mark. Walter kicks. He kicks superbly and squeezes it through for the first goal of the second half. It goes the Suns' way. 2 to Walter. And the margin gets extended to 34 points. 3 minutes gone, third quarter.
2: Well, Asava Radicalea has spent a bit of time playing Samford and the Magpies to start this year, and he's just out-positioned by Jed Walter. Much younger player, but really clever positioning down the line, anticipating early that re-entry was coming. Nice mark, very nice finish, and as we've spoken about a bit tonight, such a raw and exciting talent, but learning how to finish his work.
3: He's very strong, he's very powerful, and that was delicate, though. That is a tough pocket to kick goals from.
5: I think one of the best goals I've ever seen, Rob Cross, was Ross Tungatullum in that pocket, the Tiwi legend. But Jed.

0: Walter has delicately eased that through and threaded the needle beautifully.
1: Throwing up in the middle. Moyle got the hand to it. Francis looked to work it out towards Drew, but stolen well by Anderson. Stopped it in its tracks, gathered and kicked towards centre-half forward. Radaglia worked Walter out from underneath it. Came down to Humphrey, though, then to Rao. The run of Rao, who kicks towards goal, stretching for it. Now, Alier is appealing that it's touched. The umpire says no, goal. Alier immediately turned to say, I've touched that. Interesting to see what the ARC will say. They will check it. But Rao going through, gathered it beautifully, and then kicked truly. Gold Coast now with seven straight goals. 13-4-82 to Port, 6-6-42 out to a 40-point lead.
0: And Clint, if we look to our right, we can see Greg Swan, who's up here from the AFL. He is the head of football of the AFL. I wonder if he's sweating on this. Let's see if he pulls his phone out of his pocket very, very shortly to get the call that the ARC, yep, score review. The ARC is in place.
1: So it's a fingertip, if that, the middle finger of Alier. Does it bend back enough? I think they're going to say it has. The ARC has had a look, and they're calling it a behind. Alier immediately, for whatever that's worth, said it was.
0: And Greg Swan just sat down. He looks a little bit more relaxed.
1: They immediately found where he was in the grandstand too, the cameras. So, just the minor score. Change that, what you've got in your books. 12-5-77 Gold Coast, Port 6-6-42. It's just a 35-point lead to the Suns.
2: And Rao's deprived of his first goal of the season. Doesn't kick a lot of goals, does he, Rao? This is his 115th game. He's only kicked 35 goals. Not really a goal-kicking midfielder. Here's Anderson. He's got better as the game's gone on. Could have been penalised there, but it was deemed that his handball was effective. In the King direction, couldn't complete the mark. Good pressure came from Alier. Strong tackling from Goulburn, who's had a tidy evening. And there'll be a ball up 30 metres out from the Suns' goal. King to the airport end.
0: And Rao hadn't been prolific tonight, but he's just getting into his work slowly.
2: Sweet. Grabs it out of the ruck. Straight down the throat of Bodie Euland, who waits courageously with Georgiades coming the other way, and he marks 55 out from goal. He's a pretty thumping kick, Bodie Euland. He's kicking to the scoring end. I'm going to back him. I'm 1-for-1 so far with Joel Jeffrey in the second quarter. I reckon Bodie's got this in him. A wonderful talent. This will be his first goal of the season. In fact, it'll only be his second goal in AFL football. Euland from about 56 metres out. He's looked confident from the moment he's taken it. He runs around, gives it everything. It's carrying pretty close to the line. It's gone all the way. Bodie Euland brings up the 13th goal from the Suns. His first goal for the season, just his second in his career, and the margin is out to a dangerous 41 points.
0: Well, Rob Cross called it. You knew the player well. He was well outside 50, but he lined him up, and he has carried the journey beautifully. That is a sensational kick down to the scoring end, or the airport end, as we might call it. The Suns have skipped away. Power fans are not going to be happy.
3: No, I think the Suns are just looking so dominant now, and it was such a nice finish. I love the way the Euland boys kick the footy. It's very nice to watch, but for Port Adelaide, not so much. It doesn't look like they have many answers to this Suns outfit, and it's starting in the midfield. The mids are getting beaten. Every single one of them are beaten out of... they're losing the initial centre bounce, and then the lack of work rate and the amount of walking that's coming out of that when the Suns in their forward half is not at standard.
1: Another graduate of the Gold Coast Academy, Bodie Euland. They win it out of the middle once more. The Suns through Petrarca out to Noble, who marks on the commentary wing. Pops it short to Jeffrey. And Jeffrey back for a moment to Noble.
0: And Jeffrey's out of the NT Academy. We'll take him.
1: Nothing immediately presents itself. Kicks into the right forward pocket. Two-on-two battle. Radaglia was able to get the fist in there, punching it through the hands of Moylan over for a boundary throw-in. Right forward pocket, about 25 out from the Suns' goal. They have now kicked seven unanswered goals, Gold Coast. And the umpire unfurls, front position sweep. Moylan slapped it down, went to Walter, couldn't get it. Came out to Burgoyne, hurried kick. And can get it cleanly. Eventually, players will dive on top of this again. The Lombards affecting the tackle that'll wrap up Evans and a ball up again. Still in the right forward pocket for the Suns. Sweet took clean possession. Got a hand pass away. They'll look to move it out towards Berry. He's got it at left half back. Oh, not a great kick at all.

0: been chopped off and intercepted beautifully by Powell, and he has it for the Suns on the commentary wing. Gold Coast in control on the scoreboard. They're out to a 41-point lead, 9 minutes gone into the third.
1: Great hands by Powell. It's coming very quickly. And he's kicked those off the hands in the forward 50 for the Suns. So boundary throw in. Suns deep into attack, about 30 metres around from their goal. 13-5 to 6-6. Scoreless so far in the third quarter, Yadapulti. Moyle, sweet front position. And there's going to be another ball up. Port player there was tackled. That was Evans. Sweet. Looking for his teammate in Drew. Evans goes without it. Moyle, clever from the pocket. Walter handballs back, intercepted by Burgoyne. And he seeks the sanctuary of the boundary line and gets it. So under enormous pressure now, Yadapulti. The Suns are turning the screws with a 41-point lead. 10 minutes gone, third quarter.
0: Boundary umpire one fool again. Right forward pocket for Gold Coast. Sweet, got it down. Long kick from Evans, goes up the middle, still inside their defensive 50 here, Portrait lands. Richards couldn't take it, Petrarca goes out after it and then has to affect the tackle to lock it in. Underneath that was McKinlay. All up again, still at right half forward. Sweet got there and won it down. Robo by Petrarca to Anderson, got a hand pass away beautifully to Humphrey. Was able to ride the tackle, spun and then got a hand pass away to Noble, who misses everything to the right-hand side from about 49 metres out deep in the right forward pocket. So out of bounds on the full. Radigalia will have the free kick at left fullback for the Power. The Swans lead, by the way, at the SCG. 6 points now over Collingwood. Still about 14 minutes to play in that game.
1: And good to see John Noble doesn't seem to be affected anymore by that foot injury. He's had quite a deal of discomfort for about 30 seconds, 5 minutes or so ago. Could barely put any weight on it. So maybe just twisted it slightly and it's come good, which is a good sign. He's had a great night for the Suns. Boundary throw in. 80 metres around from the Suns' goal. Butters went without it. Wines to Drew. Drew strongly tackled by Rowell. He's not going anywhere. The umpire will come in and ball it up. So Rowell doing what we know he can do so well. Not a lot of possessions tonight, just 11. Always strong around the man with the footy. Berry wraps up Noble. We'll have another ball up. So stagnant period of play just at the moment. 11 and a half minutes gone, third quarter. It's the Suns leading out of Yadapulti by 41 points. Wines kicks the ball up towards half forward over the head of Whitlock. He runs onto the footy. I don't think he'll have the pace to beat Mac Andrew, though. Andrew wrestles him off the footy, gives time for Yulin to come and mop up. Then lays a Shepherd. Jeffrey's got a clear path. He kicks up towards the wing. Moyle's there. Witz is at the back of the pack. Couldn't take the mark. Slapped down there by Radigalia. Breaks through the Moyle tackle. Butters, who just got rid of Rowell. Tapped over the top by Sweet. Only as far as Noble. Comes to Witz. Straight back to Moyle, who's in trouble. Tapped down towards McKinlay. Now Rowell again. McKinlay wraps Rowell up in a strong tackle. A bit of his own medicine there. The umpire said no prior. Have a ball up. 29 centimetres away from the boundary line on the centre wing.
0: Those rucks had a go at it. Spills down. Probably the more telling one was Witz, but it came out to the other 28. And Drew kicks long towards left half forward. Andrew makes the defensive mark for the Suns. Sends it back inside his defensive 50. Powell will go short again to Bodie Ewland. Spot up Rioli. Rioli moves it on again. Fumble there from Zeke Ewland. Had time to regather. Kicks down the line. Attacking the football king. Couldn't mark it. Spilled to Humphrey, though. Swept the hand pass inboard. Lombard couldn't gather the slippery football. It spilled away to Radigalia. Under pressure from Petrarca. Did well. Was able to move it off to Moraes. Has it for Port. Kicks back in the direction of Richards. He marks at just between right half-back and centre-wing commentary side. Chance for Yadapulti to build up again. They need something and they need it soon, the Power.
1: Energy's been sucked out of the crowd just at the moment as Richards kicks inside 50. Whitlock at the front of the pack. Powell for the Suns. Hamels to Holman. Now, usual position of the back pocket, normally across half forward. Gives it off to Anderson, who walks his way into his kick. Had plenty of time. And bombs it long back up towards the wing. Taken there by Moraes. Darcy Byrne-Jones will send it back inside attacking 50. Scooped up there by Witz. Beautifully gathered there, nonchalantly, by Anderson. Comes there to

0: Miller, who received from Lombard. He's taken down in a strong tackle from Drew. Here's a chance for Yatapulti. It's Anastopoulos. Kicks up towards full forward. Durden is there. Hands and knees goes Collins, and he's got support everywhere. The Suns will break, and up towards the wing on the bounce, Moyle. And Vicentini, that might be a head-high tackle. It's the umpire's going to come in. I thought he put his head down. It could have infringed, but the umpire will say no. Ball it in on the wing.
1: Port having repeat entries inside 50, but what's happening now is they're trying something different around stoppage. They're sending a forward up, and they've got plus two at stoppage, which leaves a spare down the line for the Suns, and they just can't get going, Port Adelaide, inside 50.
2: See, they're just lurking near the Suns. The ball is one. Bodie Ewan playing that role at the moment that Lauren Arnell told you about. It was off hands and over at the boundary line for another throw-in. See the Suns players, Anderson, as he comes off the ground, really taking some deep breaths in these hot and humid conditions. Witts won it down for Gold Coast on centre wing. Ball ricochets out the side to Farrell eventually for the power. Then to Drew, kicks Yatapulti towards centre half forward. Flying was Powell, couldn't mark. Came down again towards Yatapulti. They tried to bust it on to Durden. He got tackled, lost it. Andrew had it. He got tackled holding the ball.
3: Good decision, umpire. He got tackled. He threw it straight up in the air. He's now complaining. You've got to kick it or handball it when you get tackled. You can't throw it straight up in the air.
2: Ewan McKinlay decides to hand it off and not have a shot. He gives it to Farrell. That is a thumping kick from Farrell. Much needed for Port Adelaide. Yatapulti at long last. End a run of what was seven unanswered goals for Gold Coast. Farrell with a monstrous kick. 13-5-83, the Suns. Port 7-6-48. Gold Coast lead cut to 35 points at the 16-minute mark of the third.
1: We mentioned what's happening at stoppage, and obviously Port Adelaide were getting smashed in the second part of that second quarter around stoppage, so they've sent another number inside, and so they're winning stoppage so far in this third quarter, but up until this one, they were going skinny, which is straight in line with the likes of Sam Collins, who was just picking it off because he's spare. So the change of angle out of that last stoppage actually gave them an opportunity to get that holding the ball and a shot at goal.
0: One of the sweetest strikers in football, isn't he, Kane Farrell? Reminds me of a number 11 in the yellow and black many years ago. It was the kick up towards centre half forward. Big spoil there from Alia. Got knocked it away from King. Rowell, a shot on goal. Ricochets.
3: He'll get a free kick.
0: Through the pack.
3: A push.
0: Push late was there. And the kick will come back towards centre half forward for Rowell from
3: downfield.
0: Well,
3: they're going to raffle it. Moyle.
0: So Moyle, well, is that his third goal? That's some.
1: It's the same story again, though. It's centre bounce. The Suns mids win it. And then they beat the Port Adelaide mids out of forward stoppage. And it's an ill-disciplined free kick. And you would not be happy if you're Stuart Dew, the midfield coach of Port Adelaide, and certainly not if you're Josh Carr.
0: Two career goals before tonight for Ned Moyle. He's going to come in for his third of the night and fifth of his career. Ned Moyle, the big ruck from the Gold Coast. The margin now out, back out to 41.76. Plays 13-5, 14-5, I think it'll be.
3: And I agree, Lauren, there's no need to do it. Matt Rowell's running just inside 50. He's having a shot at goal under pressure. There's no need to shove him in the back after he's kicked the ball, because the result is another goal. You go down again. And the big ruckman, who we probably had a few question marks about, did they go too tall?
1: Oh,
3: well,
1: it's working.
3: He's kicked a goal in every quarter and been the dominant forward on the park. Poor old King's only been able to manage one major so far.
1: I think it's if you're a midfielder and you're getting beat for work rate, the last thing you want to do is give away an ill-disciplined free kick, and which results in a goal. And if anything, if you just hope the coaches miss it on the replay, and now you're going to make sure they haven't.
3: No, they won't. They won't miss that one on the replay. And back in my day, I'd love saying that you'd be on the pine.
2: A restart. Oh, just hacked out of there by Witts. Both rucks went at it. Spilled down. Witts just threw the boot at it. Got it inside forward 50 at the crumb. Holman gathered, gave it off to Lombard. Hits the right-hand goalpost. About 25 metres out. Another minor score for him. The Gold Coast, 14-6-90. Port, 7-6-48. The lead is now 42 points, 19 gone in the third.
0: Ball in the hands of Evans at the top of the goal square at the airport end. It's in the Radaglia direction. Contest comes over the back to Butters. Runs a long way. And runs
3: run too
0: far. In fact, I don't think it was Butters at all, but it was too far. And it's going to be a free kick to
1: Joe Berry.
0: Joe Berry, thank you. Should look for the...

0: strapping on the shoulders and the green boots. And so it'll be a free kick to John Noble. It's the right intention. He wanted to take the game on as they're struggling to get going in this quarter yard of Pooley. Barely 15. Another possession for Noah Anderson.
1: He marks up to 25, Anderson.
0: He marks on the low lead. And now he kicks in the king direction. He's being buffeted under the footy. Big spoil from behind to Radigalia.

0: Rao shrugs a tackle, flares it out on the left boot out towards the wing. Suns through Noble. Such a solid performer. Rarely plays a bad game, Johnny Noble. He's out on the left forward flank. Kicks in towards the pocket. Big fly from King goes through his hands. Hacked out by Darcy Byrne-Jones. And the mark is taken out there at right half back for Yatapulti.
1: The power to play on. Down the line, Whitlock slapping it forward. Worked in by McKinley, got crunched, but was able to knock it into the path of a teammate who sent it inside forward 50. That's well worked from Berry. Got it onto Durden, who marked about 45 from goal. He's 45-degree angle to the right of centre.
2: And with the Suns having a spare in their back line, more often than not, it's the run at the game and the handball game that's going to work for Yatapulti. Big kick for Durden.
1: Start the approach from just inside 50. Already with one goal tonight. Kicks from just outside 50. Durden, it's a pretty good kick, but it just misses right. Minor score. Now the Yatapulti's moving on to be 7-7.

0: 7:49. They trail Gold Coast 14-6-90. A 41-point lead to the Suns. 21 into the third. Collingwood have drawn level. Goal to Rowan Steel, the first of the final term. 9:14-68 apiece at the SCG between the Swans and the Magpies.
1: Will Powell kicks in the Petrarca direction. He got some leverage off Farrell. Couldn't take the mark after getting hands to it. Spills out of bounds in front of the Morris Rioli grandstand here at Morara. Great crowd in there. A little subdued. We saw a great second quarter. End-to-end footy. Yatapulti, you were right in the match then. But towards the end of the second term, 5 goals in a row to Gold Coast have broken this game open. And it's been a pretty tepid third quarter from both sides, really. Not a lot of scoring being done. Witts, Lombard's been busy tonight. To Miller. His handball was chopped down. Morais dives over the footy. Morais goes again, squeezes it out. Only as far as Anderson. Another possession, a handball to Witts. Petrarca goes hard at the footy. Burgoyne clean hands with a slippery footy. Gave it off to McKinlay. Kicks towards half forward. Horn Francis tried the unthinkable. Went up one hand, couldn't take the mark. Two-person tackle there, holding the footy. Could have been play on, couldn't it, Lauren?
2: I reckon, yeah. But, only just took possession of the ball, McKinlay, and was doing everything he could to try and use the footy. I'm pretty sure that's the criteria.
1: Will Powell, that was right harsh. Back.
0: Free kick here for Powell. Sends it towards right half forward. Big pack up. Burgoyne tried to fly. Couldn't get to it. Spills out to Lombard. Gathered beautifully against the boundary at right half forward. Sent it inside forward 50. Humphrey couldn't mark. Spoil came from Evans. Mm. Byrne Jones at the drop. And he's able to steer it back towards fullback. Chance for Port to set up again. Lorenz. Ooh, turned it over. He has. Walters looking to chop it off. He's been able to take the mark about 52 out from goal. Hard up against the boundary. Now he can get the distance. That I have no doubt. He's just indicating to his teammates that he's like his chances from where he is. Already with a couple tonight. Jed Walter. Walter, for Gold Coast, that's not going to be a goal. He set it up to the teeth of goal. Big pack flies, spills down, looking to try and work it away in there. They'll try and battle it out. Unable to get it out is Morais. Eventually, the umpire will ball it up. Stewart left full forward for the Suns. Moyle tapped it down. Anderson hit him in the face. Picked up then by Allier. Towards right half back. No mark taken immediately. Eventually they'll steer it out to Drew at a thumping kick in the middle of the ground that's marked by Collins of the Suns.
1: Going to come back for the Gold Coast. He flares it out towards the wing. It's Danny Rioli in front of the Morris Rioli grandstand. It finds Nick Holman in for his first game of the season. Like-for-like replacement with the equally hard-nosed Ben Long. Slightly different look, the long blonde mullet. He kicks up towards full forward. In from the side, King, well held off the footy by Allier. In fact, Radigalier it is. Held the drop zone cleverly and took the mark on his chest. Walter couldn't get to the contest either. So Radigalier, who's been serviceable tonight, looks for Allier. Hits him in the nose. Rowell good. Handball juggled by Witts. Slippery footy now. Holman couldn't trap the footy. Sweep for Yatapulti. Back to Allier to Jace Burgoyne. From left half back. Tumbles the ball up towards the wing. King nudges Horn Francis under the footy. I should say Collins nudges Horn Francis under the footy. Mac Andrew. Oscar Adams does well. Gives it out to Noah Anderson. Anderson bursts away. Kicks back inside attacking 50. King well placed but reaching around and spoiling as Radigalia superbly works. Lombard, he's got a player on in the pocket. Will he find him? That's out of bounds on the full from where I'm sitting. It's out of bounds on the full, but the umpire said Humphrey has marked 30 metres out on the white paint.
2: Tough call to make. I think the boundary umpire was in a good spot, but then ended up with two players in front of him. One of them was Humphrey. The other was Byrne Jones. So
0: another caller who would have gone, that was out of bounds. That was out of bounds.
1: So Humphrey to join the list of goal scorers for the Gold Coast. From 30 metres, boundary line, Bailey Humphrey has kicked it out of bounds on the full.
0: Ah, the footy gods.
2: The footy gods have spoken.
0: They have.
3: It was out of bounds and it stayed out of bounds.
2: To be fair to the boundary umpire, it would have been a tricky one to see.
0: I'm prepared.
2: Not for us.
0: I'm prepared to give him that. That doesn't change the fact that it was out of bounds. I'll forgive the call. But, yes. And now there's a fight on in the crowd for that footy. I mean,

0: Meantime, there's a fight on for the footy in the middle. Players are piling over the top of it at right half forward for the Suns, and Collins eventually will throw it back to the umpire who'll board aloft. Still, there's a battle for the footy at the airport end. Petrarca's been able to get a kick away inside attacking 50 for Gold Coast. Burgoyne takes the defensive mark, left back pocket for Port. We'll steer it back to fullback where Murray's marks just to the left of his defensive goal square where the Indigenous flag is painted whilst the both ends of the ground celebrating Indigenous nations and Sir Doug Nicholls' rounds. Towards the commentary wing. Matty Ewan tried to get a hand pass forward. Horn Francis onto it. Tried to work it back to McKinley. He slipped over. Holman might have been tackled. Without it, he was. He'll get the free kick at right half forward for the Suns and steers it back to Miller. Not far enough to be a mark. Forced to play on immediately. A hurry hand pass to Holman.
1: He has another go at distributing the footy. Butters. Centering ball into the middle is good to Georgiadis. Rare occasion he's got away from the clutches of Collins. Darcy Byrne-Jones, nothing straight ahead, so has to flare it wide to Berry. He's 70 metres out at right half forward. Suns defenders and midfielders flood back, so he pokes a kick to a one-on-three contest, spoiled away by Will Powell into the right forward pocket and out of bounds.
2: You're pretty comfortable, Joel, if you're a Suns defender in this second half.
3: Yeah, it's slowed down a lot. Even the Suns aren't going with great speed. I think fatigue is setting in, and you can see even at this contest, his hands on hips, his hands on knees, they're all just tentatively waiting for the ball to be thrown in. I think the air's gone out of the balloon a little bit.
0: Inside 50s, 19-8 in this quarter in favour of Gold Coast.
3: And a blood draw, which is probably why they're all waiting.
1: Head down to the boundary, Will.
4: Both Port Adelaide rucks are currently got a bit of claret coming out of their head, so not sure who's going to contest this hit out, but Jordan Sweet and Don Vizentini both getting strapped up.
1: The answer will be Whitlock, who'll go up against Witts.
3: Battle of the Witts.
1: Shallow throw in. Witts won the tap, and roving and missing. It was Berry who grabbed the crumb, threw the ball on his boot, hooked it too far around the corner for a behind only. So 7-8-50, the margin is 40 points, 14-6-90 Gold Coast. 28 minutes gone, third quarter.
0: Here's Daniel Rioli with the kicking duties. So we're in the Morris Rioli grandstand here at Morara. Friday night footy on ABC Sport as Daniel Rioli takes one bounce and then a second. Eventually kicks from the right back pocket towards the commentary wing. Witts marks. Almost gets collected by King.
3: And the power can't let Rioli do that. He ran from fullback, had two bounces and kicked from the 50-metre line. The ball is now on the wing because they didn't put pressure on him.
0: Here's Witts kicking towards right half forward. King contests again up against the Lear. It spills down to Butters for the power. Goes back again to Murray's, then to Byrne-Jones. They continue to go by hand. It comes to Watkins. Gets a kick out towards right half-back. Chance to gather again. Now find Durden. That's a lovely kick. Stabbing it forward from Berry and Durden. It'll complete the mark. It's spilled to ground. It's going to be locked in here on centre wing out of side. Ball up will be the call out of all of that. Witts arrives quickly against Wines. Wins it down. Stealing it, Butters. Takes a bounce after two steps. Hands it off to Wines. Works it on to Berry again from right half forward. Kicks to Whitlock. Player standing in front, Powell. Spills down. Drew. Shoveled forward by Georgiades into the right forward pocket. He wanted Berry. Instead, Noble was able to gather for the Suns. And he finds Jeffrey, who marks at left half back.
1: Who slows play right down, creeping up on three-quarter time. 30 minutes played. Gold Coast 14-6-90. Yardapulti 7-8-50. It's been a 3-goal-to-1 quarter. Pretty slow going for both sides. Gold Coast have done just enough. Yardapulti really tiring in this third term. Both players have lost players from the bench. Suns are down two. Yardapulti down one. Game-ending injuries and concussions. Wines forced to do the ruck work this time against Witts. Petrarca. Burgoyne, who's been a trier all night, worked his way to the front position. He was up against Humphrey. Petrarca waits for the ball to be squeezed out. Jumper tug there was okay. Play on the call just as Yatapulti were breaking through the middle of Morara. At three-quarter time, it's all the Suns. They lead by 40 points as they surge toward their 10th win in a row here in the top end. 14-6-90 to 7-8-50.
0: The goal kickers look like this for Gold Coast. Ned Moyle's got three. He'd only kicked two in his career before tonight. He's got three at the moment. A career best. Jed Walter with a couple as well. Singles to Noble, Petrarca, Euland, Lombard, well, that's Bodie Euland, and Zeke Euland, Jeffrey, Graham, King, and Gorbin. While for Yatapulti, two goals to McKinlay, and then singles to Berry, Farrell, Georgiades, Richards, and Durden. It was a 16-point lead to Gold Coast at quarter time, a 27-point lead at the half, and they built on that to lead by 40 points at three-quarter time. It's the Suns over the Power with a quarter to play. Just a quick score check for you at the SCG between Sydney and Collingwood. And a reminder that at one stage in the second term, Collingwood led by 33 points with about 90 seconds to play. The Swans lead by 6, 11-15-81 to Collingwood 10-15-75. We'll hear from our experts in just a moment. Joel Bowden and Lauren Arnell, wherever you're listening on ABC Local Radio, Sport Digital and streaming on ABC Listen. 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
0: We're at Morara, where there's a 40-point lead to the Suns over the Power, but there's a thriller at the SCG. Let's take you there for the closing stages. The Swans lead by 6 points.
6: Swans by 6 points. We've ticked past the half-hour mark. Grundy, hand pass to the outside now for Heaney. Takes on the crisp tackle. Off to Quainer. And now Nick Dacos just spirals it beyond defensive. 50 down the corridor. It's marked by McInerney. That might just save the Swans. He sends them back inside 50. And he lost his footing as Quainer came late. That's off hands for a throw-in. The home side leads by a goal. 81 plays 75. 31 minutes played here at the SCG.
7: 25 seconds on the clock. So probably time to take the ball the length of the ground, but probably very unlikely.
6: Grundy and McStay. Grundy palms it down. Josh Dacos clears the area. Still a chance for Collingwood. Ball bounces free in the middle of the ground. Here's Houston. Great tackle, Rowbottom. Huge tackle in game 150. A game-winning tackle.
7: How fitting, hey?
6: From the Warrior in the Swans midfield. Just as Houston was about to send the Pies forward.
8: Whitey on the wing. That might be it.
6: The Swans prevail. And another SCG classic against the Pies. 6-point winners. To stay on top of the AFL ladder. 9 wins in 10 starts. 6-point winners tonight.
0: What a remarkable turnaround it was. Sydney victorious in Sydney. They've now won 7 on the bounce, while Collingwood back-to-back defeats. As I mentioned, they led by at one stage 33 points, the Magpies, before losing in the end, as you heard from Brett Sprigg, by 6 points. Here, it's a bit more lopsided. Gold Coast by 40 points with a quarter to play. Goodness me. Lauren Arnell, Joel Bowden, what do we expect in this last quarter?
2: Well, it's a bit of a tough one. I know we mentioned throughout the call in that third quarter that the momentum and the sting, even in the crowd, has come out of this game. And I'm so interested watching teams when you're up against it or if things are going your way and how the body language is in the breaks. And the whole Suns team have gone, do we call it the cold room? Is that what we call it up here? The cold room. Yeah. The entire Suns team went in, which I would be doing like at quarter time. It's obviously three quarter time and the conditions are very, very challenging, right? And then I watched Yatapulti and about three quarters of the team wandered into the cold room and the other quarter just stayed out chatting to the coaches. And I'm looking at that and going, is it one in, all in? And there are things that we can criticise that are far more important than this within a game. But it's for me, it's not a great sign if you're sort of crumbling and apart from each other at such an important part of the game when it's going to be very challenging for Yatapulti to win from here. But the game's not over. And I think you've got to find a sense of togetherness when, for much of that third quarter in particular, they look beaten. The Suns have been dominant with inside 50s. At halftime, they were plus 4 inside 50s and now at three-quarter time, plus 14. One battle for Port Adelaide in the last few weeks has been the volume of inside 50s. They're now up to 38, which is 3 more than they had all game last week against the Dogs. And they have tried a few different things to overcome the Suns. I think the Suns' mids have been exceptional. Sam Collins, for me, is close to best on ground, and he hasn't had to get his hands too dirty, but he's comprehensively beaten Mitch Georgiades and been able to structure up the spares down the line for the Suns very, very well, particularly

0: in that third quarter. But what Port Adelaide tried to do, Joel, was send extra numbers around stoppage and slow the Suns scoring down, which did work for the most part. But when they won the ball at stoppage, they look up and they're looking at three red jumpers and absolutely nothing to kick to, which leads to serious inefficiency and really what seems to be a demoralised Port Adelaide.
1: It makes it hard, doesn't it? And it is almost the point in time when Horn Francis missed an open goal that they dropped the bundle a little bit. And I felt that quarter was a bit slower. And, Rob, you called it late in the quarter that things had sort of slowed down. And it's going to be very difficult to score multiple goals because they're well behind now if you're not going at 110% pace. Now, Craig Edwards recovering from operation, you'll say to me later on, I know you can't give any more than 100%, but 60 plus 80 does equal 140%. Craig, yes, so good luck with your recovery from your operation. But they seem to have dropped away. They seem to have dropped off a bit. Yes, the extra at the stoppage helps, but on transition, and even that last little kick-in, and when I say that last little kick-in, Rioli steps out of the square. Mm. Now, we call it a square. It's a rectangle. But steps out of the square. He then proceeds to have two bounces and kick the ball in from the 50-metre line. That says to me that team, the Power, have lost the energy, have lost the effort that's required to defend. And if you can't defend Gold Coast at Morara, you're not going to win.
2: What are some of the other numbers? Tell us, Rob Cross.
3: Overall, Gold Coast have had 43 more possessions. They've had 10 more contested possessions. Clearances go the way of Port, 27 to 25. Tackles, 41 to 36 in Port's favour. Individually, Noah Anderson's got better as the game's gone on. 28 disposals with 20 kicks and going at 79% efficiency. Noble's had a great night, 26 disposals at 96%. Petrarca, 22. Bodie Yule, and 21 disposals. And for Yatapulti, Byrne Jones, 23. Burgoyne's been solid all night, had a real crack, 22 across half back. Butters has been okay, 21. Drew, 18. Ollie Wine, 16. So some disappointment. You tagged it in that third quarter. Some disappointing results by some of those midfielders tonight.
0: Yeah, and I think probably just when you watching the game from a great angle that we have, it just looks to me that the work rate from the Suns is far better, and we can talk conditions and the time they've had in the territory. That does matter. But I think you've got to be able to grind it out more than what we've seen from some of the Port players.
2: Underway in the final term. How will this end up? Can Port find a way to just fight back on the scoreboard as Horn Francis got a kick from the middle? No mark taken across half forward. Noble tried to gather. He's been on a free kick here and held without the football. Wines will stand the mark. Noble for the Suns. Glances to his left, and that's where the kick goes. The Bodie Ewan bounced in front of him. Umpire says play on. Tries to get away from his opponent. Eventually gets a kick towards left half forward. Alier comes out to meet it. Umpire spotted a free kick going the way of Alier here. We'll have it at right half back for Yatapulti.
0: He can hold his head high. I think he's done a really solid job on Ben King. Ben King's only had the two touches and one goal so far.
2: A lead towards right half forward. Andrew, front position for the Suns. Couldn't mark it. Slap forward here by Port. Durden elects to soccer it off the ground. It'll bounce towards full forward. Collins intercepts. Tried to get a hand pass out to Adams. He had two Port players to beat and got crunched after he went to ground. Umpire says it's a play on. Oof.
1: Does it matter if you're lying on the ground if someone then kicks you in the head accidentally? Like, surely that's still too high.
2: I would absolutely think it should have been crunched.
1: It's a contest, but he's literally bumped him and kicked him in the head going for the ball.
2: Still a free kick. A restart down towards Rioli. Back to Bodie Yulin. Tried to get it out with defensive 50 and immediately set upon here by Lorenz. And then he's tackled. A ball up across half forward for the Suns. Going up into the air. Anderson gets the kick away. King tried to fly on the commentary wing. Alier won it down. Holman scoops it up. Hand pass to Rao. Tried to take on Drew. Got spun 360. Got a hand pass out. Given plenty of latitude. Well, the Brownlow medalist do. It comes towards King. Kicks inside forward 50. Moyle! Mark not paid. Had two goes at it. Tries to play on quickly. Kicks up into the air. It'll bounce right on the behind line. What will the umpire say? You're going to board in. Deep in the right forward pocket.
0: Moyle snatched it out of Radicalia's hands there. And he looks such an athletic kid. They just grow him on trees up there, don't they?
2: Brownlow medalists do get a bit more time, don't they, with the footy?
0: Well.
2: Yeah.

0: I would think so.
1: Right forward pocket for the Suns. No score so far. Early stages of the last quarter. Gold Coast lead by 40 points. Ball is farmed out there. And Yatapuligo up towards the wing. Clears MacAndrew's head. He's got Whitlock for company. And it's going to be a Lasso free kick to the Suns. So MacAndrew has been serviceable. Not one of his most notable games. He's just been solid all night. And he's turning into a very, very good AFL footballer. Given the right conditions, he is sensational to watch. A little greasy tonight, but he's just done what he's had to do. Rioli, solid again from the wing. Wanting something to move up ahead of him. Kicks inside 50 towards the right forward pocket. Out came King. Spoiled away again by Alia. Sweated on him all night. And with his athleticism has made it a tough night for Ben King. Just the one goal, as Lauren Arnell pointed out earlier. Thrown up. Vicentini in front of Moyle. Taps to the boundary line. And over the boundary throw in 35 metres around from the Suns' goal. 14-6-90 to 7-8-50. 40-point lead to the Suns. The same margin as it was 3.5 minutes ago. Three-quarter time.
2: Boundary umpire waits for a moment. Spins it back in. Moyle against Vicentini in the ruck. Vicentini the more telling tap. Spilled down to the power. Anderson thought he was held without it. Rao gathers it. Hurries it onto the boot towards the right forward pocket. Off hands. And well done, Radigalia. Broke away from an attempted tackle. Kicks towards the outer wing. Horn Francis flew, but was up before acceptances. Free kick going the way of the Suns. They turn it over immediately. Drew. Makes the intercept mark at left half back. Steers it to the attacking edge of the defensive 50. Finds Farrell. Kicks in the middle of the ground. Oscar Adams won it down. It came there to Witch. Shoveled a hand pass. Well, 3-on-1 against Anderson, who did pretty well just to try to lock it in. Eventually, the power end up through hands to Byrne Jones across half back. And he stabs it to Durden, who marks on the logo commentary wing.
1: The former blue has Byrne Jones out wide if he wants him, ignores it. Kick is smothered there by Jeffrey. Ends up with Noble, and he sends the Suns back towards half forward. Lombard with some space. Handballs to Jeffrey. King wants it over the top. He waits and then delivers. But Alia in front got hands to it, and then it was taken over the shoulder. Well played by Alia. There was an opportunity for Jeffrey to a bit more oomph in the kick, and it would have cleared Alia. It kick wasn't accurate enough. And he was able to spring up in front of King and defuse the situation as Farrell runs away through centre half back with a couple of bounces, then drills the ball out towards the wing. Go to Pulte. Set something up. Burgoyne runs past. Delivers inside attacking 50. Working his way to the front was Georgiades. He's playing for a free kick and he gets it for a hold. Collins won't be happy. They're wrestling each other. Georgiades fell to ground. Collins has both hands on his head, refusing to believe that he was the perpetrator of an offence, and Georgiades will line up for his second goal.
0: Oh, you can understand why Sam Collins would be filthy on that. He had front position. Georgiades was lazy and took back position, but pretty clever from Mitchell Georgiades. Just got himself underneath the arm of Sam Collins and went to ground.
1: Is it unfair to say he's been lazy back position most of the night, Lauren?
0: No, I think Sam Collins has beaten him comprehensively.
1: He's worked his way. In comes Georgiades for his second of the night. Hooks the kick and squeezes through for a behind just. First score of the final term. 6 minutes gone. It's 14-6-90 to 7-9-51.
3: And the footy gods win again.
2: They do. They have their way, the footy gods. Here's Jeffrey to Holman, who marks at left half back and plays on immediately. Will kick towards the wing. The Morris Rioli grandstand, big pack up, spilled down. Butters couldn't emerge with it. The Suns could, though. King working it forward for Humphreys to run onto. Stepped inside. Murray's kicks the Suns.

0: line for a rush behind. Another minor score. Gold Coast 14-7-91, their first score of this term. Port 7-9-51. Suns lead 40 points, 7 gone in the last.
1: Burgoyne's kick to Farrell. Farrell just shorts it. Covers just enough distance to Evans. Not sure where to go. And so he'll go out of bounds on the full. Well, that's another option. He wanted Anastasopoulos, who was calling for it on the wing, but skewed off the side of the boot. And so Noble will come up with a footy. Anastasopoulos, in his first game of AFL footy, had 13 disposals. Most of those in the first half. He's quietened down a bit since then. Alier sets himself. In comes King from the side. Petrarca tries another quick snap, akin to earlier in the match when he kicked a great goal. A little bit further out this time, hooks the kick out of bounds on the full. So right back pocket, Radigalia to kick the ball back into play for Yatapulti.
2: Watching the start of this last quarter, Jason Horne-Francis has been the deepest forward for Yatapulti this whole time, and for a significant chunk of the third as well. Makes you wonder if he's injured.

0: for the top. He wanted Berry. Berry thought he was infringed by Rioli. That's what the umpire saw too. He'll get the free kick. Come back. The crowd has gone oh so quiet. They were raucous for the first half. Big Port Adelaide contingent. I know they're just here to see what eventuates on the margin. Butters, though, if he takes a mark, can do something special here. It'll bring them to their feet. He'll kick long inside forward 50. Sweet was there. Oh, Andrew Flew punched it down. Great spoil from up on high. Spilled the Lombard of the Suns. Got it away to Anderson. Umpire spotted a free kick. Non-controlling one as well. It's one for the Suns. They elect to move it on. Bodie or Zeke Ewan rather towards the outer side. And here's Weller who marks on the wing.
1: Humphreys out in the forward pocket all by himself.
2: And it goes in that direction. He went about it quietly, did Humphrey. 49 metres out, close to the boundary line. He just snuck out the back. He's got the leg on him. He's a talented footballer. Lauren Arnell was keen to see him play. It's not one of his greatest games. Lauren, he squeezes the little chip.
3: No, he's been quiet, hasn't he?
2: Yep, but he can play at his very best. Noah Anderson, he hasn't been quiet. This will be possession number 31.

0: Bodie Yulin comes up with a footy and kicks in the Holman direction. Can he keep it in play? It skids across the turf. He slips slightly, pushes off his opponent in Farrell. It goes out of bounds.
1: As we welcome our listeners joining us around the rest of the nation here to Morara in the top end. Gold Coast on their way to what will be a 10th consecutive win here at Morara. They've got a really impressive lead over Port by 40 points, 14-7-91 to Port Adelaide. Yata Pulte in the Sir Doug Nicholls round, 7-9-51. Ball is in dispute, left half forward. Off hands, it comes down towards Petrarca. Kicks inside forward 50. His king has had a quiet night. Kicks, but misses. Looking for his second. It's just a minor score to the right-hand side. Ben King sees the Suns lead out to 41 points, 14-8-92. 7-9-51. Clint Wilden with you alongside Rob Crossing, commentary our experts Lauren Arnell and Joel Bowden. Will Zwar is downstairs. Gold Coast led by 16 points at quarter time, by 27 at the half, by 40 at three-quarter time, and they're on their way to make it 10 out of 10 in recent performances at this venue.
0: Goalless final term so far through 11 minutes. One behind to Yata Pulte, two behinds to the Gold Coast Suns. So pretty flat finish for this match.
2: Brutal too in these conditions. No stop of play.
0: I think the aircon went off before. I got really sweaty, Lauren. As the ball's tapped over by Petrarca, was he taken high? Wines up to Whitlock in front of MacAndrew, who does enough to knock it away. Charging through Berry, great courage. Yulin coming in the other way. Thrown under the boot there of Watkins. In towards the pocket. Well done to a high shot there, I think, on Adams from Horn Francis. Did the umpire see it, or has it gone out of bounds? It's going to be a boundary throw-in. I thought it was a pretty high tackle, but the umpire was not in the right position. And so it will be in the right forward pocket. A late chance here for Yata Pulte to get a little bit of respectability on the board. They were good in the second quarter until conceding five late goals in the second term, which is really where the Suns broke the game open. Whitlock beaten to the footy by Witts. Horn Francis is rallying late in this game. Handball is farmed out only as far as Lombard, though, who gives it off to Zeke Yuland, who kicks it out in the Holman direction, who marks out at right half back.
1: Head downstairs. Just an injury update for our listeners who've just joined us with Will Zwar in just a moment. He's been keeping across all of that this evening. There's a couple of big bits of news to bring you as well. Suns move it down the outer wing. Off hand, spill down to Durden. Of the power, kicks back towards left half forward. Berry couldn't mark. It'll spill across the boundary line, which gives us a chance to go downstairs. There's been a bit of chaos for both benches. Will, tell us all about it.
3: Yeah, earlier tonight, Lockie Weller, he went off with a hamstring injury. That was in the first quarter. It was matched by Lockie Jones, who went off with a concussion, and then a second blow for the Suns with Will Graham off. And then late in that third quarter, both Port Adelaide.
1: We might come back. We've had a few problems tonight with the Mike downstairs with Will. It was also a concussion, I believe, for Will Graham as well. So a couple of concussion issues downstairs, one for both teams. But, of course, as we mentioned, two missing from the bench at the moment for Gold Coast and one for the Power. Ball's been thrown in. Right forward pocket. The Suns spills out here in the direction Collins. He tries to work it forward. Umpire, non-controlling umpire, has spotted a free kick here, and it's coming to go back towards Berry. Is it? It is. Berry taken high, according to the non-officiating umpire. And Billy should be able to go back and have a shot here for Yata Pulte from point-blank range. Works it on with the set snap. Throws it onto the left boot. He steers it through. Joe Berry gets his second for Yata Pulte. It's just a matter of the margin, though. Suns' lead is cut back to 35 points, 14-8-92 to Port 8-9-57. 14 gone in the final term. Friday night footy here on ABC Sport, on ABC Local Radio, Sport Digital, and now streaming, of course, on ABC Listen.
4: And as you said, Clint, the uncontrolling umpire, non-controlling, pulled a free kick out of there. It was like a rugby scrum in the goal square at one stage there, and the umpires found a free kick. Berry's kicked his second goal, but you know, 14 minutes gone, Lauren, the sting has gone out of this one, and I think they're all the players and maybe even the crowd are just counting down the minutes now, unfortunately.
2: And without being disrespectful, even Port Adelaide trying Joe Richards now at centre bounce, which I haven't seen since ever for Port Adelaide.
0: Witts bashes a 25-metre handball up towards centre-half back, intercepted by Butters. Kicks up towards the first gamer, Anastasopoulos.

0: Soccer's off the ground. He gets it inside attacking 50, and there'll be a boundary throw-in. So at least gain some territory with that manoeuvre. 35 metres around, right forward pocket for Yatapulti.
1: And it's not a bad debut by the young fella. You know, I like the modern football game because you'd get lots of minutes. When I played my first game, I think I got 5 minutes, spent the rest of the time on the bench.
0: Richards gives it off there to Watkins, or was it Lorenz? Free kick's been picked out. It's going to come back to Richards. And so a chance for a couple of goals in about 90 seconds for Yatapulti.
2: No, don't mind this. I mentioned Richards at centre bounce, and that being something different with Horn Francis starting as the deepest forward. And, I mean, you've got to take your opportunities, even if it looks a bit grim for Port. Trying different things and having Joe Richards as a mid at this latter stages of this game can't hurt this team.
0: Kicked one at this end in the second quarter. A long time for everyone to get set. And Richards takes his time to bring the margin back to 29 points. 35 metres, kicks well. Joe Richards gets his second of the night. And this is a nice finish by Yatapulti. It threatened to be a real blowout by the Suns, but Yatapulti fighting out the last 10 minutes or so. And at the 16-minute mark of the last quarter, 63 plays 92.
2: It's funny, he's almost forgotten to go back to CB. He's a high half forward. He works his absolute backside off Joe Richards.

0: Need to have a bit more of a run around.
1: Well, that's what Matthew Richardson said when he went to the wing. No one picks me up anymore. So it's a bit different. And, I mean, it's good to see that the players are playing to the conditions now. I mean, I've got a very simple terminology, Rob, and you might have heard me in the wet here in the North Territory. When you're in doubt, just kick the out of it. That's all they have to do. Just get it down their end and kick the bladder out of the ball if you can.
2: Always good advice. Free kick.
1: Oh, he's out of bounds.
2: Out of the middle. Uh-oh. And he took a bounce and ran into trouble. Sweet. And then luckily for him, got taken high. Oh, goodness. That was almost a disaster. Got told he had a free kick. Took a bounce, ran straight into traffic. Signs the play on by hand. Gave it off to Moraes. Kicks towards full forward. No mark taken. They're able to work it away here. The Suns through Holman. Kicking towards left half back. Ball goes flying past Humphrey. He tries to keep his footing and then taken by Byrne Jones out of bounds. It'll be a throw-in right beneath our broadcast position here in the Morris Rioli grandstand. Still, you have another look. Sweet saw Holman come towards you and immediately must have thought, oh, no,

0: Butters sends him inside 50 again. Out comes Whitlock, smashed from the side by Powell. Wines. Durden from the boundary line. Corey Durden across the face of goal and through for one behind. He had Horn Francis at the top of the square, went himself. There's some life in Yatapulti late. Margin 28 points, 18 minutes gone last quarter.
1: Might be too little, far too late, though, unfortunately, for them.
2: And Damien Hardwick is getting right into this game. I think there must be a little bit more in it for him than we realise.
1: Well, I'm sure he'd love to get a win over his former Port Premiership player in Josh Carr. First time they've gone head-to-head, those two. Great mark from Butters at right half forward over the top of Holman. Moved it on to Wines. Hard up against the boundary. Centering, kicked the full forward. Whitlock couldn't take the mark. I reckon Durden almost got in his way. The teammates battling. Collins locks it in. Ball up the court, full forward. Oh, so close for another Port opportunity. Sweet won it down. Or Horn Francis hit it hard and immediately tackled to ground. That's a great tackle from Bodie Ewland.
3: It is.
1: Gee whiz. Horn Francis hit that at pace. Ewland up to the test. Comes down again towards Butters. Gave it off to Richards. Works it off the outside of the right boots. He's got three. They put a bit of life into this contest, the power. And again, the mad scramble behind the goal by the spectators at the airport end. They're desperate to get a touch on the footy. 14-8-92 Gold Coast. Port are now 10-10-70. The Suns lead is back to 22 points as we hit time on in the final term. At one stage, Gold Coast led by 40.
3: It seems unlikely, but it's not impossible, is it? It's not impossible.
2: So you're saying there's a chance, Lauren?
3: You've got a few of those tonight, haven't you?
2: Well, I've got one for the AFL to consider. In the last quarter, every time there's a goal kicked, the person who gets the ball behind the goal should keep the ball. Not going to cost them a lot of money, but it's going to keep kids here. And if kids are here, parents are here. That's for Greg Swan. I might talk to him after the game if I can find him.
0: Moyle won the tap only as far as Butters. They're going to go forward again to Drew. Exciting finish by Yatapulti. Still plenty of time. He kicks in towards the pocket. On the bounce. Horn Francis in front of Mac Andrew. Spins onto the right boot. Hooks the kick around. To the top of the square. Watkins was there. Went past him. Berry. Watkins. Richards again. It was taken high. Richards will get a free kick. And line up for goal number four. 30 metres out directly in front. The margin will be 16 points at the 20 and a half minute mark.
3: Well, we've been talking about work rate from centre bounce stoppage. Hello, Joe Richards. Take your opportunity. He's beaten the Suns' opponents out just as they've done all night. Potentially a fourth goal.
0: From directly in front, Richards kicks.
2: And Richards misses.
0: Oh, away to the right-hand side. He poked at it just a little bit. The margin is 21 points. Opportunity goes begging. 21 minutes gone last quarter.
1: The ball taken eventually by Bodie Ewland, who's got it deep in the right back pocket.
2: There's no player on the mark at the moment.
1: Allows him to take a bounce. A head beyond defensive 50. Long kick towards centre wing. No mark taken. Trying to work it forward, Georgiades tapped it out the side to Burgoyne. Got it to Byrne Jones. Hard up against the boundary. Kick towards right half forward. Berry flew. Staying down Powell. Quick hand pass back to Bodie Ewland. Hand pass to no one in particular. Takes an awkward bounce for Collins. Berry emerges with it. Here he is. And Anastasopoulos kicks towards goal. On debut. Not quite. Didn't have the carry. Gathered in the goal square. Whitlock snaps. Whitlock misses. To the left-hand side. Oh, they went berserk for a moment, the fans. There's plenty of them in Port colours, but it's just a minor score. Yatapulti 10-12-72. Gold Coast 14-8-92. 22 gone.
3: Whitlock had options too, just like Jed Walter earlier in the game. Went for the shot over the shoulder.
0: Huge kick by Joel Jeffrey to clear the danger zone. And Yatapulti are coming hard at Gold Coast. So Jeffrey just belted it 65 metres out towards the outer side and it goes out of bounds off hand. So boundary throw in.
2: The Suns have to actually speed the game up. They can't keep playing this slow game. They've got to speed the game up and kick a goal, because if they don't, you never know, they might get run over.
0: 20 points in it. Sweet wins the tap. Comes to Drew off the side of the boot. Will just cover the required distance. It marked here by Lorenz or Watkins it might be. Pokes it to the top of the square. Mac Andrew drops the mark. Comes quickly to the back of the pack. Snap over the shoulder. Hits the post. Georgiades threw the ball on the boot and hit the left-hand goalpost. They're peppering.

0: away the margin now. 19 points, 10-13 plays, 14-8. Gold Coast have stopped. 23 minutes gone last quarter.
1: Cristiano Ronaldo would have been happy with that. That was a bicycle kick by Georgiades.
2: Did he slip, you reckon? Or intentional?
3: Ariel and Longbion, defensive 50. That's a good mark to Moyle. The big man dragging down the mark, and then no one has stood the mark for Port. They won't be happy, the Port fans, but it's absolutely there. Whoever it was,
2: Ben Jones,
3: has not stood the mark. They have all run back. And the moment it happened, the umpire, I hate the law, but has called it correctly. Here goes Moyle, kicking into the left forward pocket for the Suns. One down by King at the back behind Allaire. Rowell somehow got a hand pass out to Noble. Now to Humphrey. Shocking kick. Might work out okay. Goes towards full forward. Walter tries to gather. Couldn't first time under pressure. Second time it's been a free kick's been spotted coming back to Allaire, who was taken high. He'll have it deep in the right back pocket. There's still time. 19 points the margin. Suns still in front. 24 gone in the last.
0: Allaire kicks it outside defensive 50. Flying in front was sweet. Georgiades fumbles the slippery footy. Knocked off the footy by Andrew. Rowell's handball was tough. And it comes off the side of the boot, though, of the port of the Yautapulti player. And just as he's about to head in the Horn Francis direction, the kick skewed off the side of the boot. And has gone out of bounds on the full. Is that Berry there?
2: He's
0: on his right-hand side.
2: Yep. He's been caught a lot on his left and tried to go right.
0: Joel Jeffrey sends the Suns back towards their attacking 50. Evans did well. Down to Butters. He's kicked back into the centre. Good contest. Powell was brave. Durden. Excellent work there by Watkins. Gives it off to Moraes. Moraes kicks inside 50. Caught out of position there. Oh, brilliant mark by you, Bodie Yuland. He was buffeted by Horn Francis, who tried to drop back on him and put body pressure. Yeah. But Yuland is cut from granite.
1: Another 50. Come on.
2: That's not a hammy too, is it? That is. Ewan, or is he cramping, Ewan McKinlay?
4: I hope it's cramped, because if you do a hammy and give away a 50-minute penalty at the same time, that would be adding salt to an injury. Oh, he's cramping.
0: Another half chance goes begging for Yautapulti.
3: He can't move, McKinlay. Poor fella. He tried to get up, and immediately you could see the pain. The cramp hit him again.
2: Not ideal.
3: Oh, far from it. Suns have it at right half back through Anderson.
2: Oh, he's dropped again, the poor guy.
3: He's in absolute agony out there. We were hearing again from the Suns about how they have to replace up to 5 litres of fluid after one of these games. You can see why cramp is such an issue. Hot conditions. The start, it was about 28 degrees, 75% humidity. King has a mark at right half forward. He moves it short to Humphrey. He's still at right half forward, about 65 from goal.
2: Does he have a shot? It sort of takes the 30 seconds off the clock, which would be important at this stage of the game. And he's probably got the leg for it too. It's a fair way out, Clint.
3: It is.
4: It's the wrong end.
2: Not the scoring end.
4: Not the scoring end.
3: Not tonight.
4: Even though the flags are down, you can see they're just going to our right. And he's kicking to the left. He's dumped it.
3: To the right forward pocket. There's no mark taken there. Sweet tried to shovel a hand pass out. Petrarca was able to get it off the ground. Gave it away though. Evans bounces a clearing kick beyond defensive 50. Back in the direction of Humphrey. Took on Richards. Tried to get a hand pass out in the direction of Zeke Ewan. It's gone across the boundary line. It's going to be the lasso rule, and Burn Jones will have it. 50 out from his own goal. His defensive goal for Yautapulti. The power, he runs and takes a bounce, and he'll kick towards Evans, who marks.
0: Once again, the spirit of Yautapulti on display. They haven't given it up entirely. Burn Jones kicks up towards Horn. Francis flies high. Couldn't take the mark. Oscar Adams, reliable. Bodie Yuland, sensational. Kicks it back to Collins. And this tough Gold Coast defence stands tall again. They lead by 19 points. Now 27 and a half minutes gone. I think their hopes have now faded. They had plenty of chances in the last 5 minutes to get it back to single figures. Didn't capitalise. Some costly 50-metre penalties didn't help. And now MacAndrew will take it for the Suns at right half-back, 60 metres out from the goal he's defending. Just two behinds this quarter to Gold Coast. And Yautapulti have kicked 3 goals, 5. Could have been anything. as it ricochets.

0: Off hands, Petrarca tried to reach over his back to complete the play. Couldn't take it with him. Kicked inside attacking 50. Over the back of the pack. Walter's dangerous. Throws it on the left. Vacant goal square. Jed Walter does the deal. Jed Walter kicks his third goal of the night. He's contested from the opening bounce. Hasn't had a lot of possessions, but every time the ball's been in his area, he's been tough to knock off the footy, and a good return for a big key forward on a slippery night. Three goals. 29 minutes gone in the last quarter, and they get their first goal of the last quarter and lead by 25.
1: Well, he's been fun to watch, hasn't he, Joel? Jed Walter, he's had a very good game, and while Alir can blanket Ben King for the majority of the night, the Suns just keep throwing those tools that we talked about pre-game, and Ned Moyle has had his involvements and some good moments, but Jed Walter's been an absolute bright spark ahead of the footy.
2: And they went quick. You know, Petrarca gets the handball across. Humphrey, who Rob, you said, has been quiet all night, gets the ball in, and Walter, he's dynamic. He turned onto his left and snaps a goal. He's going to be a player, I think, in the future. And look out for Jed Walter, because if King is slightly down, then he gets a chance to get that third defender or even the second defender, and he doesn't get as much attention. He might just be a joker in the pack for Damien Hardwick. And I think he was getting a bit worried there, Hardwick, for a short period of time. Those 50-metre penalties certainly helped turn the tide and turn the momentum.
3: Well, back in the middle. Sweet, up against Moyle. Moyle got it down to Petrarca, got a kick away. Crowd's gone very quiet now after that last goal. Certainly caught the fancy team at this venue tonight. Winds towards right half forward and then sliding out. Berry can't keep it in. Has he hurt himself here? Is it just cramp again? I say just cramp. I know how painful it is. I think it is just cramp. He's going to stretch it out the left leg and go back to the stoppage. Not sure what message the Suns are trying to tell by holding up a Bruce Lee sign, but that's what they've got. Picture of Bruce Lee from Enter the Dragon downstairs. Restart. Butters is out after it for Port. Gathered it. Hand pass to Burgoyne. Popped it over the top. Tried to go inside forward 50. Got tackled. Just got a hand pass out. It came to Horn Francis. Now to Berry. From 50 metres out. Sends it towards goal. Collins punches it through for a rush behind.
1: Freaky.
3: Collins all class. No. Through for a minor score. 25 points to the lead for the Suns. Half an hour gone in the last.
0: Duke Miller from inside defensive 50. Kicks to the outer side. Marking contest. Big fly from Walter. A long way down from full forward at right half back.
1: Collins has been as good as anyone on the ground tonight. He's just won. I haven't seen him lose a contest.
0: He's a star.
1: Incredible.
2: He's a very good player, and he plays these conditions really well.
0: That angled throw in from the boundary umpire that Joel Bowden doesn't like. Gave the Suns about 10 metres extra. Off the ground went Drew. Going hard at ground level. There's the Suns player. The top.
2: Rob, it's a good point. We can talk about it in the after match. But when the ball goes out in the half-forward flank, they throw it towards the centre circle.
0: Sweet. Won the tap. Wines was good. Oh, smother there was excellent by Andrew on Butters. Sidestep was neat by Rowell, who's got better as the game's gone on. I think one of the big pluses for the Suns tonight's improved form, or just the return of Rowell. Struggled with a finger injury since the State of Origin game. The Suns do enough. Big 10 for the Suns. 10 in a row at Morara. They're home away from home. They were challenged in the last quarter, but they've won by 25 points, 15-8-98 to Yatapulti, 10-13-73.

So the Suns finish on top again in the top end. As Rob said, 10 consecutive wins at what is a fortress away from home for the Gold Coast Football Club. 15-8, 98 to 10-13, 73. They led by 16 points at quarter time, by 27 at the half, got it out to 40 points by three-quarter time before the power fought back. Gold Coast, though, winning in the end by 25 points in front of 11,900.

0: So the goal kickers for the Gold Coast Suns, Ned Moyle with a career-high 3 for the Ruckman. Jed Walter kicked 3 as well. And singles to Noble, Petrarca, to Bodie Ulan, to Jeffrey, to Lombard, to Will Graham, to Zeke Ulan, to King and to Goulburn. Worth mentioning, Ben King with just one goal tonight, so now 33 for the season in the Coleman medal race. He still remains top. Yada Pulte, 3 to Richards, 2 to McKinlay, 2 to Berry. Singles to Farrell, to Georgiades and to Durden. Gold Coast by 25 points in front of a very good crowd by Morara standards. 11,974 in to see the Suns down the power. The Suns now with a 7th win in season 2026. Yata Pulte go to be 3-7 from their 10 games. Let's get the thoughts of our experts. We'll head into the Suns' rooms and have a chat with someone, and also bring you Isaac Heaney from earlier tonight with Sydney's amazing come-from-behind victory against Collingwood. But first, here at Morara, in the top end, our experts Lauren Arnell and Joel Bowden for you on ABC Sport.
1: Well, it was an interesting last 15 minutes where the Power were resurgent, like they'd plugged themselves back in and they got the Power. But it was 10 minutes. It was 10 minutes in the second quarter from the 20-minute mark to the end of that second quarter when the Gold Coast just ran away with this game. It was really good to see the Power, you know, work, the effort, the contest, and actually be right in the game. And then all of a sudden, the Power, I think they lost a bit of energy, and then the Suns started to play faster, they started to play longer, and goal after goal after goal, and I think it was six, maybe seven in that second quarter, but they all came in a hurry, and the Power didn't have an answer to it. From then, well, we saw it in the last quarter, the whole thing slowed down, unfortunately, except for, you know, maybe a five-minute burst there and some inaccurate kicking. But the Gold Coast continue to win in the Northern Territory. They played the conditions better. They had some very good players across the board. And they kicked straighter. Like 15 goals, 8. Straight kicking is good football. And the Power missed a number of opportunities that you would think they could kick.
2: That's right. I think there were crucial moments in that first half where there were gettable goals for Port Adelaide, and as you said, they left them out there. But the Suns look to be a very balanced team, and wouldn't it be nice just to get into a round 10 game and add in Matt Rao to your midfield? And as you mentioned, that dominance in the back half of the second quarter was really just the Gold Coast mids getting on top at centre bounce, and it was impressive to watch. And one of the players I hadn't seen until tonight, Bodie Ulan, what a game. Like he went head-to-head with Jason Horne-Francis many times as well, and his ability to compete and win his own ball is incredible, and it just seems like that runs deep for the Suns, and it's exciting if you're a Suns supporter because that's the type of footy that wins finals. And then I was coming into the game thinking they're far too tall, how are they going to compete? And to be really honest, I'm sitting here in the second half writing notes like Lachie Jones goes down and Christian Moraes is not a defender, like, and he had to play more than a half as a halfback. And I think the Port Adelaide coaches probably thought it's a good night for you to learn a few lessons and play against Christian Petrarca. But you're probably sitting there as Todd Marshall and thinking, geez, I'm a bit stiff, I've missed this game. And I think if you're a Port Adelaide coach and you know then what you know now, you would have wanted Todd Marshall in that side tonight with the injuries that occurred and the lack of depth with the Suns' talls, particularly with Witts coming in late.
1: Yeah, not only did they have Witts come in late, you get Moyle who kicks 3, his best tall ever, and then in the back line you've got Collins. And I've watched him a number of times here. You know, this has been a number of years. He continues to do the same thing day after day. Watch him on the television. It's different to watching him live and at the ground. You see the work that he does early. You see the work in with his positioning. And as you said earlier, Georgiades got caught behind too often. Now, he didn't really get caught behind.

0: line. Collins played in front the whole time. Collins took the position from him. He's confident. He's strong. He's big. He says, you know what? I'm going to play you from in front and see if you can beat me there. Now, some forwards go, oh, here we go. I'm going to, you know, oh, yeah, I'm going to have a crack at this. But Collins is actually so good and so confident in himself, he also gets supported by his teammates that he can do it. And it breaks down a forward. I tried to do it sometimes when I was playing, and the problem was I think blokes used to then just sit on my head. You know, Russell Robinson did that a few times, and there's a couple of really nice photos that he reminds me of when I see him. But it's brave to play in front as a backman, and that I really like that about Collins. And then, you know, I've seen Witts play here a number of times, and I really like the way he plays the conditions. And there was just some basics that the Suns executed a little bit better than the Power. It's not, they're not poles apart. And Josh Coe will go inside and he walks straight off after the siren, so he'll be disappointed.
1: Yeah.
0: But he'll say there's something to work with here, that I've got a team that over the journey I reckon I can get them to a level where they can compete with the best. And the Suns aren't quite the best, but they play this oval, they play Morara and the conditions really well. And you've got to play anyone, anywhere, anytime, because especially as an interstate club, you've got to go to the MCG to play finals, if not the grand final on that last day in September.
2: They don't seem to have too many holes, though. When you look at their playing list, like their defence is unbelievable. You've got Collins and Andrew in the key positions. You've got Rioli and Noble off halfback. You've got Bodie Yule and you've got Will Power, who I really rate. There's six really good defenders there. They're creative, they're tough, they're hard.
1: Organised. And that's what I love about Collins. Is he's obviously taking the best forward, but he's organising the blokes around him as well. He's an exceptional footballer.
2: And with Raoul back, it gels better with Petrarca. You've still got Anderson, who played a ripping game today. There's not too many holes. King was obviously well held tonight. But when you throw in Walter, Ethan Reid will come back. I still think they
1: can
2: challenge.
1: Cover them all.
2: Yeah.
3: And remember, this is a team who, if he hits the peaks that we thought he would be able to, Jamari Ugle-Hagan, who was the laid out tonight with the ankle injury, he showed in some of those 67 games with the Bulldogs before he hit those issues, just how dominant he could be, not just around the ground, but in front of goal. And we know he's a number one draft pick, and he's had some issues, and it was disappointing not to see him play this evening. But this is a team who, I know they had to let a few players go, but made finals, won their first final last year, and then bring in Jamari Ugle-Hagan almost as a free hit, and bring in a bloke named Christian Petrarca, who's a Norm Smith medalist. Like, this is a side who, I think Rob's right, they want for very little. And after really good start, then a couple of really questionable performances, they look like they're building for something. I think your point, Joel, that you made at the restart of proceedings is it'll be interesting now, how do they cope after playing two games in these conditions next week at the Docklands against North? Because that's where, although they've had such success here, as you mentioned, they've won 10 straight now at this venue. In fact, the last time they lost here was back in round 13, 2020, to Carlton, a long time ago. But they love coming up here. How do they now continue on? Can they frank these two that they've put in the book here and continue on before they get to the bye?
0: Well, if they drop the game next week again,

0: the Gold Coast Suns, with Mark Evans, the CEO of the AFL, to try and facilitate them to keep coming back here. Now, I want them to come back here because they've done it for a while now. They're successful. We're learning all the players. We love Daniel Rioli. We love Joel Jeffrey. We want Ben Long playing. We want more and more. It was nice to see Jace Burgoyne playing tonight. And, you know, he just looks like his dad, if you ask me. You know, he runs around, just looks like Peter, the kid that I grew up playing footy with. But if they go, and when I say they, the Gold Coast Suns, if they go to Melbourne next week and they drop that game, I think Hardwick will blow a gasket and he'll say to Mark Evans, the CEO, I'm here to coach and win premierships. We can't keep going there because it depletes the resources of our players. Their energy's low when they get back. We then travel to Melbourne this year, for example, and we lose to the Kangaroos, who we should beat every day on any ground. Now, I'm not saying they're going to lose to North Melbourne, but if for some reason they did, that will put a spanner in the works. Now, Simon Goodwin, who was at Melbourne, I've seen this happen before. They go to Alice Springs historically, and they kept going to Alice Springs, and they kept losing. And Goodwin, and I know Simon, but he was publicly saying, we have to stop going to Alice Springs. We have to stop selling home games and playing someone like GWS in Alice Springs and lose that game and drop those 4 points. So it's a really interesting byplay within a football club. How much say does the coach have? How much say does the club have? How much say does the AFL hierarchy have? And ultimately, clubs exist to win premierships. That's the Port Adelaide motto. Everyone exists to win premiership, but only one club every year can stand on the dice and hold up the cup. So the margins are so small. They're so tiny that a coach in the club will look and try and find that tiny little bit at the margin that they can change, that they can get better at. And you never know, it might mean that the Gold Coast Suns say, no thanks into the future. I hope not.
1: Except the reverse of that would be for the amount of funding that goes into the Gold Coast Suns from the AFL. Would the AFL, I would suggest, would have some right to turn around and go, no, you will help grow the game in the Northern States.
2: And I think there's also an argument on the flip side. Let's assume the reverse. Let's assume they beat North. And then whatever week is after that, they go,
0: they've
2: well.
0: They've got a bye after they play North.
1: Bye and then Brisbane
2: after. You should be laughing. And for me, I look at it from a coaching perspective, and this is glass half full. You've got the opportunity to come here for a fortnight, on what you've said, likely fully funded. Mm. You get to post guys like Petrarca, who has essentially walked into your footy club, catching the fish that he caught on social media. Like, if that's not a marketing play to every other footballer in the competition, I'm not sure what is. Like, who hooked that fish for him is my question.
0: Well, I know exactly who it was. Ash Pendula.
2: There
0: he works for Why Not Fishing. I've been out with him. He's a good guy. And that would have been a 1.10 metre jewfish. That is a trophy fish of a lifetime.
2: And so you walk away from this as Hardwick and you say, we've won both games. Yep, the boys are hanging for the bye. And also, here's a little test while we're fatigued and while we're tired. And we've also just had this mini pre-season camp in Darwin in May. What a treat. I think there's opportunities here from a culture perspective. They've learned not just about culture within their club, but culture from the territory. Sir Doug Nicholls round, like, what an incredible opportunity as a footy team to be in Darwin, to experience that time as a group, to get out of your bubble as small as it is on the Gold Coast. I think there's great opportunity there.
1: It's what came out of the discussion about North Melbourne selling games to WA. And it was, oh, this is outrageous. It gives Fremantle, West Coast all these extra bonuses and all these chances. North win the game in Bunbury and they damn near beat Freo in the game at Perth Stadium. So they take one of those two wins and they pocket $5 million. Mm. Where other clubs whinge and moan about how much money that they need, they actually go and say, you know what, we're going to take this upon ourselves and we're going to make some cash and sell these games. And the Gold Coast, they will be getting paid, and they'll be getting paid good money to come here. And there's almost a bit of an obligation too for a club that is so supported to the tune of almost $20 million more than some other clubs in the competition. They actually have an obligation to grow the game, to sell the game, and to sell themselves as a football club. And what was most interesting tonight is looking at the number of Port Adelaide fans that are here. And if you wondered why that is, why are there so many Port Adelaide fans here? Well, there'd be a whole host of reasons. But one would be because about 13 years ago, for a period of 4 to 5 years, Port came here and built a group of supporters here because they were there, they were in the community.

0: opportunity, and then things changed and other clubs took these advantages. But Port did that. Here's your chance to build a big chunk of fans away from your home base. And if you still want to know this, whether this works or not, go around the nation and see where Essendon fans are of my age. They're everywhere because Kevin Sheedy, when he was coach, took the Bombers everywhere and made them a national club. So, yeah, I just think I get your point. Sometimes, and when you're the Richmond Football Club and you lose a couple of games that you've sold, like right on the siren to the Gold Coast.
1: to Carmichael Hunt's after the siren. Correct. We all remember that one.
0: Yes, we do. And the reason why that comes up is because the coach does go back and go, we're a big enough football club here. We don't need to do this. And I get that with the support, the corporates, the memberships. Gold Coast are not in that camp.
1: No, I agree. And that's why I say the byplay between the coach, the administration of the club, and then the AFL. Because Greg Swan's here tonight. Andrew Dillon is a regular visitor to the Northern Territory. I know that he knows the Northern Territory really well because he sat on the AFLNT board for many years as the executive rep. And that'll be those discussions. That'll be how it plays out over time. The Northern Territory government, which I have been part of for 5 years previously, and I was tourism minister, we're desperate for this because it also brings people up. And how many people saw Christian Petrarca catch that fish in another state? Now, I reckon he's got a fair following. I think Gold Coast have got a fair following. I think the AFL's got a fair following on all their media platforms. And look, there's also another market of Christian Petrarca cooking the fish with his shirt off down the beach. Outdoor barbecue, showing what the lifestyle is in Darwin. So as a tourism minister, I'm saying, hang on, these are the mob that I want. I want Christian Petrarca going out and catching that fish. And if he doesn't catch that fish, that's okay. We'll still get him cooking the barbecue on the foreshore, looking out over the sunset and doing all those things. There's so many factors at play here. I raise the coach's priorities and then like to counter argue with, okay, what else is in it? What else is in it for the community? Because what does that leave to? That leads to the conversation, the broader conversation about the 20th team. What would a 20th team do for the Northern Territory? Not just for the community, not just for young Indigenous boys and girls, but what would it do for the entire economy? The AFL is a billion, I don't know how many billion-dollar economy. The Northern Territory needs a slice of that.
0: Talking all the big picture stuff, as well as the nitty-gritty of what went out in front of us here at Morara and at the SCG tonight. We'll have Isaac Heaney for you very shortly. But first, if he hears this a few more times, Damien Hardwick will be very happy with any deal being done to send his side to the top end. Here are the Suns after their win tonight. A big victory over Port Adelaide. Yada Pulte in the Sir Doug Nicholls rounds by 25 points.

So the Gold Coast Suns celebrating down in their rooms. We'll have a chat with you if we can as soon as Will Zwar is able to grab somebody for us. And just mentioning again, next up, the Gold Coast after this win here in Darwin. They have got North Melbourne at the Docklands, then the bye, and then they take on Brisbane. So it's the Q clash. That's at Gold Coast Stadium. Then down to Cadinia Park, the Hawks and Freo. Big tests in rounds 15 and 16. So that's immediately what's in front of Gold Coast for Port, who would be tremendously disappointed by the way they played in the second and third terms. Good fight back in the last, but too little too late. Port Adelaide, Carlton next at the Adelaide Oval. And that game is a Saturday night game, the second of the Doug Nicholls round. So the Power taking on Carlton at Adelaide Oval. Then they have the bye as well, and then they head across to the west to take on the West Coast Eagles at Perth Stadium. Then they'll host Sydney in Adelaide, Collingwood in round 15 at the G, and then the second of the showdowns at round 16 in Adelaide. So there's a bit to play out there as well. By the way, just repeating the result earlier tonight, Sydney by 6 points over Collingwood, 11-15-81 to 10-15-75. We'll have the votes for you very shortly. Lauren Arnell and Joel Bowden will have them for you in the ABC Football of the Year. But before we get all of that, let's have a look at some of the numbers from tonight with Rob Cross.

0: Overall disposals, Gold Coast had 34 more than Yatapulti. In terms of contested possessions, 143 to 141, so pretty close. Clearances, 41 to 30 in favour of Yatapulti. Hit-outs, 39 to 33, and inside 50, 62 to 55 in favour of Gold Coast. Some of the key stats leading the way was, in the end, Zach Butters. Big last quarter, had 35 disposals, 18 kicks, 17 handballs. And for the winners, the Gold Coast, Anderson 33, Euland 31. Terrific game by Euland. Metres gained back to Anderson, almost 1 kilometre, 958 metres gained. Noble had 31, Petrarca 27, Danrioli 23. And apart from Butters for Yatapulti, Burgoyne tried all night, finish with 28, 28 possessions. Byrne Jones 27, and Willem Drew 24. And some of the ones down the bottom, as Lauren pointed out, Ben King was very well held by Alir Alir, just the 6 disposals and just the 1-goal-1 for Ben King.
1: Worth bringing up again, the injuries. There are a couple of them throughout the game for the Gold Coast. Lockie Willer missed a fair chunk of proceedings with a hamstring injury. Will Graham out with concussion. And for Yatapulti, Lockie Jones out with concussion as well. So some concerns on both camps with the injuries to come. And, of course, Gold Coast just getting back. Powell, but lost the likes of Ethan Reid to the knee injury, a long missing through injury. They will be able to get Alex Davies back next week, though. He was managed officially, as was Jamara Ugle-Hagan. Sam Collins will be joining us in just a few moments downstairs. Will Zwar is going to have a chat with him. We'll bring that to you very shortly. A little bit of news to bring you up to date with two in the other venues. The A-League men's semi-finals are bad news for Adelaide fans. They've gone down in the second leg, beaten, well beaten too, by Auckland FC. So losing the game tonight in front of a sold-out stadium as well. 3-0 Auckland FC beating Adelaide United. So that means they go through to the final. Auckland FC on aggregate 4-1. Sydney and Newcastle to decide who Auckland FC will be playing in the final, the grand final of the A-League men. In the National Rugby League, a couple of games to bring you up to date with there. Full-time, Cronulla have beaten the Bulldogs tonight. That was at Lang Park by 22 points, 38-16. And the Dolphins beat the Rabbitohs by 22 points, 32-10. Ahead of the Sam Collins interview, which we'll have for you very shortly, we might get the votes in the ABC Football of the Year.
2: Let's do it.
1: Let's do it, Lauren.
2: I'm going to give an early apology to Bodie Euland. I think he's been very unlucky, and I wish there was a fourth vote to give him, but there's not. One vote, Noah Anderson. I thought he led very, very well as skipper and got his hands dirty in the moments that mattered. Those second and third quarters where the game shifted, I thought he really stepped up in those sections of the game especially. One vote. Two votes, my man, Sam Collins. Stats don't tell the full story of a key defender who's organised his team all night and done an exceptional job. So Collins, two votes. And the three votes was, for me, the four-quarter effort, and particularly early in the game, put it away. John Noble, his run-off half-back, I think he played exceptionally well last week as well. But for tonight, I think he had significant impact in balancing when the numbers were flowing on turnover. His decision-making was great, and he had a fair bit of the footy himself and a goal. John Noble, three. Sam Collins, two. Noah Anderson, one.
1: All votes to the Gold Coast Suns. He didn't get the three votes from Lauren Arnell, but he'll be okay with that, I reckon, because he got to speak to Will Zwar downstairs. Here's Will with Sam Collins. Will!
3: Thanks, Clint. Joining me is Sam Collins, the games record holder here at Morara. Sam, how's it feel to notch up win number 10 in a row for the club?
4: Yeah, it's great. You know, we love coming here, and a couple of men down at halftime. Well fought out game by the Sunnies today. Very proud of our team today. It was super, and most importantly to the Darwin community and the NT for turning out for us today. 11, 12,000 here today. We absolutely love coming here, and yeah, love their support.
3: Last week it was the first quarter where the backs sort of let the Saints get ahead. This week it was the last quarter where you let Port come back in. What have you learnt from the last 2 weeks up here?
4: Yeah, well, first of all, to Port, we knew they were going to be a really strong finishing side. They've shown that the last month of footy they've played. And, yeah, you know, they came at us in the end, but we were able to stand tall and take the win by however many points in the end. So super proud of the boys to dig in with a few men down. But, yeah, slow start last week, probably ball just let us down a bit. And then this week, I thought just the grit and way to kind of sit in there and fight and scrap. And, you know, we walk away with four.

0: points and yeah, hard fought win.
1: Mentioned you're a few men down. Obviously, Lockie Weller went down, I think, in the first quarter. Will Graham with concussion as well. I guess, how do you sort of adapt to those conditions, particularly up here where you're playing in 30 degrees and 78% humidity?
0: Yeah, Jason, it's only 78. I suppose we play a system-based football and some boys play different roles today, but it just goes to show that, you know, if you know the system well enough, you can play any role, and our system keeps us safe, whether that's Jed Walter playing a small forward role or, you know, Johnny Noble playing full-time wing. It's just, the dependability of our boys to just get a role done. And, yeah, off the back of that, we're able to win and play competitive footy.
1: For the rest of the season, you've got a pretty tough draw. I'm not sure how much you've looked at it, but I don't think any more sides under 12th position and only three under 10th. Do you think you've done enough in the first 9 weeks of the season to compete for the top eight and for the wild card, the top 10?
0: Yeah, absolutely. You know, I fully back our system. Suns brand of footy stacks up. You know, we had a couple of weeks there where we weren't our best. We come back, we play our system, the boys execute role, and we walk away from Darwin with two wins and a bit of a spring in our step. So, yeah, we're itching for the second half of the season and hopefully where our money's made at the back end and into the finals again. That's what we're looking for. That's what we're going to achieve as a footy club.
1: You mentioned earlier that you're the games record holder here at Morara. Is that something that you sort of look at with pride now, or do you think maybe something later in your career?
0: Oh, yeah, definitely. You know, to have any record in an AFL environment, this one will get taken off me in years to come, no doubt. But, you know, my career was over when I was 2 years into the game, and now to be a games record holder at Noble, like, some people laugh and say it's nothing too serious and there's better things, but I just hang my hat on fronting up every week and making a career when my career was done and dusted. So, yeah, to have a record here, something to wipe it in years to come, and I just love coming to the territory, and as a club, we embrace it. We love coming here as well. So, yeah.
1: And with all that experience, just between you and me, what's the secret to playing so well here?
0: Some of the boys load up on the grippo. I don't subscribe to that, but I think just dig in early and just never let your man know how much you're hurting, because game's half in the head. So, that's the key, I reckon.
1: It's been a good week away from footy as well. What else have you been up to here in Darwin?
0: Yeah, we got up to a few school clinics early on in the piece. We love doing that and getting around the community up here. They embrace us with open arms, and most importantly, how important it is to our Indigenous fellas to get up here and either play in front of a strong Indigenous community or their family and friends if their community is from up here. And that's probably one of the highlights, is to see the happiness it brings them and the way they love their football. And shout out to the Long family who hosted us at St Mary's earlier on in the week, put on some turtle and some great fish, and yeah, really, really made the club feel super welcome up there.
1: Thank you, Sam Collins, game record holder here at Morara. Congratulations and good luck for the rest of the year.
0: Thanks, man. Cheers, appreciate it.
2: Bet you the sports scientists aren't happy about that. Turtle, no good for the waistline at all. I remember talking to Willie Rioli about that, saying,
3: eat a few too many turtles, you're amazed how quickly you stack the kilos on. So, yeah, keep that quiet, Sam Collins. I did like his line about he couldn't believe it was only 75% humidity as well. Yeah, it was tough out there. You could see how slippery it was. You could see Joel Bowden, you summed it up really well. You can see the sheen on everybody's arms after about quarter time. It's a tough place if you're not used to those sorts of conditions. But a good win to Sam Collins. And for the life of me, I still can't believe Freo let him go after just two seasons.
4: Wild, isn't it?
3: Yeah, it is.
5: They also traded Andrew McLeod to Adelaide.
3: Yeah, there's different reasons behind that.
5: But that's the biggest one.
3: It's an interesting story, that one. But that wasn't the same as actually you got him across, you gave him a fitness program, you built him up, and then you said, nah, you're not what we want. I'm staggered to this day. And then he goes on and wins a couple of fairest and bests, and again, was terrific tonight and has been for a couple of years.
5: But it was a rare insight, Clint, to hear him say how much he was hurting.
3: Oh, yeah.
4: You know, I like that.
5: He's actually hurting, and they're here and they've been here over a number of years. And I think we underestimate it. Mm. You know, I go for a walk in the morning and I think, oh, how lovely is it? But it's already 25 degrees at 6:30 a.m. And when you bring a team up here, that's the difficulty. Now, why do I say that? Imagine if you were the home team playing 11 or 12 games in the Northern Territory. You might play one in Alice Springs or two in Alice Springs. You might play 10 in Darwin. Do you reckon you'd have an 80% win-loss ratio?
4: It would be reasonable advantage, wouldn't it?
3: Enormous home ground.
5: Enormous home ground advantage. And then all you have to do is go to Melbourne and win one.
3: One thing I would be disappointed about is having come here to Morara and had my first Chico roll in about 20 years. You don't see those at the new footy stadiums anymore. Well, let me assure you right now, Perth Stadium's all this a la carte stuff. It's good to go back, like, take myself back in time. Ah, those were the days. So now I need to be serious.

0: for a moment. Sydney have come from the clouds to beat Collingwood by 6 points. Wasn't a surprise they won. They are on top of the ladder, but they were down by 33 points at the 18-minute mark of the second term. The Pies kicked the first 5 goals of the game. But then, after leading by 22 points at quarter time, 21 at the half, the Swans just stormed back. It was a truly remarkable performance from where Sydney came from. Brody Grundy, admittedly, Oscar Steen was injured, but didn't he capitalise on that performance? 34 disposals, 47 hitouts, 12 clearances and a goal. Nick Blakey had a career-high 39 disposals. So when Oscar Steen went off the ground with a knee injury at the 10-minute mark of the third quarter and didn't return, things definitely swung the Swans' way. But they took their opportunities to win by 6 points and stay on top of the ladder after beating Collingwood at the SCG. After the game, our ABC sport team went down into the rooms and Declan Byrne caught up with Isaac Heaney.
1: I'm here with Isaac Heaney. A tight win, a huge game, a comeback. How stressful was it out there? Because Collingwood took it to you that first half.
2: They were very good. They, they smacked us in the contest early, and we had our backs against the wall in the first half, and we knew we had to ramp our contest up, and it's probably something that's been lacking a little bit the last couple of weeks. But credit to them. They were fucking really tough and a mature side, and we probably didn't get our connection, our system right early with their speed through the middle and the overlap run with their hands. So they were pretty potent, and then we ramped it up, and it was a bit of a mature win, which is nice. So we'll go back and figure it out. But a win's a win, and we're pretty happy with that. It was tough going.
1: Take me to halftime. What does Dean Cox say? What alarm bells are going off? Does he give you a rocket? Has he given you a big spray yet this season?
2: We probably copped him more of a rocket throughout the week after the North Melbourne game with how bad our defence was. But he was good. He was composed. Him and Ben Matthews were really composed and sharp in there. And we had to tidy up some of our defence and our system working together. We're a bit lackadaisy there. And once we did, we were back in the game. That third quarter was really good. And, it helps when the big boy puts it on the platter and you can sort of get a bit of ascendancy going forward.
1: Tell me about the big boy who took home the Goods O'Loughlin medal. 40-something hit-outs, 30-plus disposals. I mean, yes, their lead ruck went down in the third quarter. He was already on top. Just how good is Brody Grundy?
2: Fine wine. He's unbelievable. What he puts into his game is second to none. And I love working with him. He just puts on a platter. He just knows. You can see in his eyes when he's on. He'll tell you where he's going to put it, and you just do your work and get there. And he just does it with nice soft hands. So, that sounds pretty wrong, but he's been unbelievable, and he's just what he gets back to the club's just amazing. So, I don't know, a few more years in him for sure.
1: I know it was a big team effort, but take me to that goal in the third quarter that got the Swans in front. You looked just about as pumped as I've seen you for a goal this year. That one meant a bit.
2: Oh, I sprayed it. My kicking tonight was woeful. I had some absolute shockers, but it was nice to hit that one flush and put it through. And obviously scoreboard pressure is massive, and when you get your nose in front, it's pretty important. So it was a big one. I was probably right on my distance, but I flushed it, and it was really nice. So I was pretty pumped.
1: And tell us about the body this year, because you had one game out, then you had that ankle that was a bit annoying a couple of weeks ago. Is it just part and parcel of playing, or has this year been a bit harder with sort of niggles and playing through your body?
2: I probably pushed my calf a little bit hard and then in one of the games and ended up with a little nick in it. But it's just, I think it's the speed of the game's gone up. The high intensity running's gone up, and it's probably just a little bit of pass and parcel with the game and a little bit unlucky with a few things. But body feels really good now, and just had to adjust a little bit. So I'm feel good.
1: You mentioned halftime, Dean Cox and Ben Matthews. We had Ben Matthews on before the game, and I asked him, with Voss going out, has he still got head coach aspirations? Could you see someone like Ben Matthews one day leading an AFL team?
2: He loves it. He's amazing for the game, and he's a really good people's person. So absolutely I could. I could definitely see him going. I don't want to say it too much just in case he gets a word of it and takes off on us. But he could definitely do it. He's an amazing fella, and similar to Cox, he just loves the game and loves the fellas, and he's obviously head of our defence at the moment, and I mean, there's a reason why our defence is up there is with the best in the competition, so he could definitely do it.
1: Final one, the Margaret game is so big for the Swans. You've got a few Goods O'Loughlin medals yourself, but this week it looked like a lot of those players, those ex-players, the First Nations players coming back to the club, looked like a lot of fun. What was the highlight for you with a lot of those boys coming through?
2: It was pretty special. I think we had, I think it was 15 out of the 21 past Indigenous players come to training and spend some time throughout the week with us, and probably the highlight was having Brekkie and then going out, and they came out and trained. I mean, watched us train and they had a kick, some goal kicking after it, so that was pretty cool to go back. And I mean, they just love the game and so happy to be back, and something pretty special that Jared Hodges does with the club, and what the Swans do there is pretty impressive. So it's a special week, and that was probably the highlight.
1: Isaac, 9-1, doing pretty well on top of the ladder. Well done, mate.
2: Thanks, brother. Ta.

0: pretty impressive. So it's a special week, and that was probably the highlight.
1: Isaac, 9-1, doing pretty well on top of the ladder. Well done, mate.
0: Thanks, brother. Ta.
2: He certainly fired up, Isaac Heaney, speaking there with Declan Byrne downstairs, as he should be. The Swans back on top of the ladder as we stand. They'll stay there too because of percentage. 9-1, they've won their past seven after a six-point win over Collingwood a little bit earlier tonight. Here at Morara, 10 out of 10 for Port Adelaide. 10 consecutive wins. Sorry, for Gold Coast over Yardapulti. They've won their last 10 games here at Morara. 15-8-98. To Yardapulti's 10-13-73. Tomorrow, wherever you happen to be, SA Grandstand, 10:30 if you're in South Australia with Aaron Bryans. Don't forget Saturday AFL, Corbin Middlemass and the team from midday in Melbourne. And if you're in the West, I'll have Sports Talk from 10 o'clock. I'll be in Darwin, Sherrod Willingham and Glenn Quartermain will be with us in Perth, but we'll chat to you from 10 o'clock. Final thoughts as we wrap things up. Great to see you again, Rob Cross.
3: You too, Clint. Awesome. Thank you very much.
2: Oh, hopefully see you.
3: It was brilliant.
2: Again in the next 10 years.
3: Yes.
2: That's about my Darwin trips. Joel Bowden, always good to catch up with you again. Thanks very much for everything.
4: Thanks
2: for
4: having me. Can I just do my best players quickly? Rioli, Jeffrey, Burgon.
2: I thought you'd have gone Rioli. And Lauren Arnell, lovely to see you again. And hopefully we'll catch up sometime soon in Adelaide. The Will Swag, great job last couple of boundaries, mate. Well done. Tricky conditions with the equipment. I've been there. I know these things happen. To Frank, outstanding. To Aussie Bob, who's just a legend. It was an absolute pleasure to have you back. And the only person I know will be devastated is Quentin Hull, but we got to use you and Q didn't. So bad luck to you, Q. I'm very happy with that. And a massive win to always have Adam Jones pushing the buttons back in the studio. On behalf of everybody, thanks very much for being with us up here in Darwin. A top performance from the crew. Good performance from Gold Coast. They continue on their merry way. 10 from 10 at Morara. And another victory for them as they look to build and improve on their first finals appearance and first finals win from last season. They're now 7-3 in 2026. Clint Wilden on behalf of everyone signing off for now. Thanks for your company.
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14: 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The shot comes in.
15: It's shot low and hard towards Boone, who has plucked a sensational catch.
16: He serves. He gets the first serve in. It's too good.
15: And he's out. Won a hat trick.
14: Yes.
15: A sensation.
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19: Hello there, Zane Bojack with you again for another Conversations Sporting Special, and this time it'll be myself asking all the questions. Today on Grandstand Digital we have the honour of chatting to a boxer, a painter, a wine producer, an actor and an after-dinner speaker, but I don't have a multitude of people and microphones around me. I only have one person. His name is Joe Bugner, or Aussie Joe, as he's become known and loved throughout Australia. Joe, thanks for being with me today.
20: Oh, it's an absolute pleasure, and I hope we entertain your fans, my fans, and the rest of Australia.
19: Well, you've no doubt got plenty of fans, but I just mentioned all those occupations. Which one do you associate yourself with most these days?
20: Well, it's amazing. People ask me this question. What about, why are you doing so many different kind of things, Joe? And I said, well, I told him straight out, I grew up as a loner. I really did enjoy my own company. And although I have heroes as a young person growing up, people like Sean Connery as James Bond, of course, Steve Reeves, the old Hercules. I mean, I used to fantasize with these blokes because when I used to go and see their movies as a young boy, I used to walk home from the cinema acting and pretending to be one of these characters. And I suppose it sort of stuck with me as a young fella into my sporting career because, strangely enough, a lot of people don't know that I'm in the Guinness Book of Records for throwing the discus. Now, the man to blame for that, of course, is Steve Reeves, Hercules. He threw this

0: discus in the film. And it, to me, it just captured something, my imagination. And you know what? 2.5 years later, I was in the Guinness Book of Records for throwing the distance of 56.4 meters at the age of, I think I was just about 15. And Her Majesty's husband, Prince Philip, he was a strange dude. He's the one that presented me with the trophy. And I never knew what Guinness Book of Records meant. All I knew it was I thought they just may have put a pint of Guinness there so I could have drank it. But, but at the age of 15, I don't think so.
1: Because this is a sports program, I do want to specify the fact that you had 83 fights in the heavyweight division, which is the toughest division, no doubt about that. 69 wins, 41 by knockout, 26 going away by decision, 2 disqualifications, 13 losses, and nearly 70% of your victories came by stoppage. Looking forward to chatting to you about that, including becoming the oldest man to win a heavyweight title as well at the extraordinary age of 48. But there's plenty to talk about when we talk about your boxing career. But I'd like to start back in Hungary. Back in 1950, you were born. You grew up in what could be described as pretty impoverished circumstances.
0: Very much so. I mean, my mother was, until she passed away, a single parent. She raised 5 children on her own back, and she was a hard-working lady, and I admired her tremendously because she never stopped. She could have gave us away to other family members, but she didn't. She stuck to her commitment to the 5 children. And you know, it's amazing, even as a young boy, I remember being a loner, and again, Mum would say before she went off to work, "Now make sure you go to school, Joseph." And of course, because my other 2 sisters and my older brothers, they did their own thing. They went to work. But me, I just couldn't be bothered with school. So I went and fantasized, as I said, on my own. And I must have done something right, because to end up the way I have at my age today, I think I was pretty special. But Hungary, of course, you must understand, I lived in a village called Szőreg. And that's just outside of Szeged, which is one of the second largest towns or cities in Hungary. And Szőreg was a typical farm area, you know, where people worked on the farms and they did this and they did that. And many, many, many times, you know, I remember walking again in the streets of Hungary, but and these guys, you know, who were driving the horse and cars, I said, "What are you doing on the road, son? Get off the road." I said, "Oh, I'm just going up there, sir." He said, "Well, get on the back of the cart." So I'd get on the back of the cart, and this would be full of either corn or potato or whatever, you know. And I used to love that. I mean, to me, that was reality. Going to school to learn, that was hell.
1: What about growing up with a single mother? I understand that your mother never revealed to you who your father was, despite the fact that you had a very good relationship with your mother right up until her passing.
0: My mother and I were like, how can I put it to you? I mean, I asked my mother on 3 occasions, and I realized I wasn't going to get anywhere, who was my father. And there was a slight confusion, because apparently the man that she married, his name was Bugner, B-U-G-N-E-R, which, of course, the name that I inherited and became very well known throughout the world because I became world heavyweight champion. But when the man came to England to visit my mother, this is going back into the 1970, 71, 72, I refused to let him into my house because they kept saying that he was my father. There was no way he was my father. I'm 6'4". And this man who they were talking about was about 5'6", 5'7", which is a very common height in Hungary. I mean, they're not like the Swedes or the Norwegian boys, you know, who grew up to 6'+". So when he wanted to come into my house, I said, "No, I'm sorry." I said, "But I can't accept you as my father. My mother refuses to let me know who my real father is." And, of course, that sort of upset my mother. But tough luck. I mean, I was upset all my life because to this day, I have no idea who my father is.
1: You do have your suspicions, though. I note that you thought it may have been a German soldier left over from the war.
0: Well, you know, the scary part about the whole thing was when Hungary was invaded during 46, 47, 48, you know, when the war was on, I mean, as I said, my mother being a single parent, she was a young woman. She did her thing. And I could have been a result of that, but I can't 100% say that it is, because I might have been there, but not in the reality, if you know what I mean. I might have been a little spur.

0: And you've done the German accent before too in your acting career.
1: Yeah, well, mein Herr, you are. No, but it's amazing. I mean, after 27 films, I had to do certain accents at time. And but you know, it's not that. I mean, I think every child should be told who their father is or mother is. And my mother, as I said, was very, very strong-headed. She refused to reveal certain things, irrespective of anything. I mean, she just... But then, look, I mean, I loved her because, I mean, she had this strength. And I truly believe that some of that strength I inherited because I'm the only one in the family who achieved anything in sporting world, in the sporting world.
0: And it's great to have Aussie Joe Bugner on Greenstein Digital today. I'm Zane Bojack. We're chatting about Joe's book, My Story. Stuart Mullins is the writer, and certainly it's a fantastic book, something that I'm sure you're going to enjoy over the Christmas period. If we move from Hungary to the refugee camps, and of course there was plenty of experiences that you would have had prior to the refugee camps, including your mother just telling you to pack up one day for a holiday.
1: That's right. And what was incredible, as I said, my mother was a very strong-headed lady. And when the communists, the soldiers, the Russian soldiers invaded our country, she got her heckles up. She said, that's it. She says, there's no way. She says, I'm going to raise my children, good, bad or indifferent, under a communist system, which I respected her as soon as I started to understand reality of the world. And when this one particular day she came home from work, she obviously was very low. And she says, right, we're going for a little trip. We're going to go and visit grandfather, who had this lovely big farm in a place called Kubekhaza, which is a little tiny, tiny village out on the borders of Yugoslavia and Hungary. And instead of going to his house, we decided to take a right instead of a left turn. And going right was into the bush, as they call it in Australia. And I remember we were walking and walking and walking, and the scariest thing about it was that there was no lights, there was no housing or anything. So as we walked and walked, the only thing that hit me, and I remember to this day, I said to Mum, I said, we are walking on stars. How come we're walking upside down? And Mum says, Joseph, that's not the stars. That's glowworms. Now, do you know what glowworms are, son? I said, no, Mum. They look like stars. No, Joseph, they're glowworms. So what they do is they shine if they're left alone. And if you go near them, they'll literally go like the switch off a light bulb. And to me, that was the most fascinating thing that I've ever seen in my life. And then as we got closer and closer to the Yugoslav border, there was a no man's land, and that was the no man's land that the Yugoslav soldiers kept their eyes open all the time because...
0: And landmines as well.
1: That's what I was just to say. Yes, what had happened, the communists or the Russians or whoever, they put landmines all along in a row. So if you crossed this particular area and then you went into the no man's land, then you went into Yugoslavia. But that area where we were going, it was absolutely petrifying. Afterwards, not to me, but to my mother, because she realized that she could have blown the whole lot of us up. And the soldiers on the other side, at Yugoslavian side, were screaming and shouting, get back, you." And Mum, of course, as I said, strong-headed, she just said, nope, I'm going through here. And we ended up on the other side, thank God, no problems. We spent approximately 3 or 4 months in these refugee camps. Now, the refugee camps... was most 90% of them were Hungarians, unless there were some other people who were trying to escape from Hungary. But and the amazing thing about it that the International Red Cross had the rights to send all these Hungarian refugees to different countries of the world. And Argentina was one of my mother's choices because a lot of her friends who ran from Hungary because of the system decided that they preferred to go to Argentina. England never came into their minds or some of the other European countries. So my brother, Bill, he came down with a bit of illness and the doctors at the International Red Cross said, no, we can't let him go on the ship for 6 weeks because if he falls ill, he could die and that would be a very bad mark against the Red Cross. And my mother said, then what would you recommend? She says, England. And thank God for that because we ended up in England and, well, I wouldn't be here if it wasn't there.
2: Boxing, in tonight's big fight, Joe Bugner, the European champion, stayed the distance with

0: Joe Frazier, but the former world champion won on points.
1: And it's all over, and Frazier is the winner.
2: Well, what a fantastic bout, and I would say that there are not many of the supposed experts who would have thought that Buchner would have gone the full distance with Joe Frazier.
3: You're going to be the champ one day. You just keep it up. You're going to be champ.
4: Thank you.
3: I mean, you showed me something out there tonight. I says, well, I didn't underestimate him because I told all the people in America, this guy's going to be a hell of a fighter. And you proved it. You did a wonderful job out there tonight.
5: Yes, Zane Bojack with you today for a Grandstand Sporting Special with Joe Buchner, a boxer of world renowned. But, Joe, you were telling us just before the break that you travelled from Yugoslavia, where you'd taken refugee status, to England. How exciting was it for you as a Hungarian national actually in England, not able to speak the language, but at the same time able to use sport as a way, and in particular art, as a way of exhibiting your talents?
6: Well, I mean, you know, it's amazing. When you're growing up, and I was, what, 7.5, 8 years old by then, it was very, very difficult because instead of, you know, I used the wrong words. Like, if I was talking to a young lady, look at him, and they would say, it's not a him, you alien. And I thought aliens were people from Mars. So I kept saying to this boys, you know, who kept calling me alien, I said, what is an alien? I said, I thought aliens came from space. He said, well, you look like you come from somewhere. Oh, God. So I used to have a lot of punch-ups because I was using the wrong words to wrong people. Like, girls instead of calling them her or she or whatever. So you're right. I mean, I had to grow up with learning the proper pronunciation or the proper wordings of describing a person. Back in Hungary, of course, you know, it was different because as a child, you know, they kicked you up the bum and you went in the corner and you stayed there until your mother said, you can come back now. But in England, I had to literally fight my way out of situations. As you're growing up, you realize that it's not easy. And when I first put on some boxing gloves, I was 13 years old, and I was fighting for colors. You know, school colors. Like I think we were green, and somebody else was red, and somebody else was blue, and the PE teacher would put us against certain boys. And, of course, I remember getting a bloody nose once and my tears were coming out of my eyes. And I didn't know why, because I was never punched on the nose before. But here I am, not bawling my eyes out because it hurt. It was just that because when somebody hits you on the nose, tears come. But I soon realised that there was other ways out of all this, you know. And I became a very famous schoolboy because, as I said, because of the discus, the athletics. And you know the amazing thing about it, you know, people say, well, why don't you do something else like maybe soccer or maybe cricket or so? I didn't want to share my glory with people, let alone other kids. I mean, I just wanted to be an individualist. And thank God I believed and stuck to what I believed in, because here I am today as a solo artist. And then, of course, you mentioned the artwork, the
5: painting.
6: You
5: won a national prize.
6: Yes, I won. I mean, it was phenomenal that one of my paintings, which was so absurd, I painted a circus act in yellow and black. Now, there were the two colours. Mrs. Marshall, that was her name. I don't even know how I remembered her name. She says, Joseph, he said, that is one of the nicest paintings. I said, but madam, I said, you know, but it's nothing. It's just a person flying through the air. She says, yes. But the thought was there. And, you know, went to London into the art gallery and it won one of the top awards in Britain. And what was... I couldn't believe... I mean, I just never realised what a big thing it was. But, of course, you know, as you get older and you start putting a bit more colour into certain things and a bit more artistic touches into it, you realise you become better. But I was never into art as such.
5: And it wasn't just that gallery where your art hangs, because Kerry Packer and Lindsay Fox also bought some of your art as well.
6: Yes, I mean, I was very honoured, because what they were trying to do is we were raising funds for certain charitable organisations back in Sydney, and Kerry Packer, who was a big fight fan, not mine, but in period, you know, he bought one, and of course Lindsay Fox, you know, the trucking corporate, I mean, he was fantastic. I mean, we still talk. But unfortunately, Mr. Packer passed away. But, you know, it's amazing. You don't realise how talented you are until you put your mind to it. And I don't go around boasting that I'm an artist, but I go around boasting that I'm the world heavyweight boxing champion, because very few people are.
5: Yes.

0: There's a lot of time between the 1960s in England and 1998 when he did become the WBF heavyweight title holder. Joe Bugner is my guest. I'm Zane Bojack. It's great to chat to him on a Grandstand Digital Sporting Special. And Joe, we were just talking about being at school. You're a discus thrower who was in the Guinness Book of Records for being able to throw the discus. And at the same time, you're also becoming very adept at throwing the gloves around as well. When did it become apparent that you were going to be a boxer rather than an athlete?
1: Well, funny you should ask that question, because originally I was going to become an engineer, a fitter turner. And I was working for a company in England called WH Allen, who were actually building nuclear submarine generators. And I was learning to put one of these generators for this incredible ship, submarine, to be able to power it throughout certain sections of the water throughout the world. And what had happened, I was so keen to become an engineer, because, as I said, my fantasy was around James Bond. And I thought to myself, if I was clever enough to go into this area and learn to fix certain things in a ship, a submarine of all things, then I may be able to go one step further. And I remember trying to join the Royal Marines way back when I was 15 and a half, and I was far, far too young. I mean, they wouldn't even consider me. They let me go and say hello to them, because, as I said, I was in the Guinness Book of Records. So any young athlete who's made a name for himself and is the best in the world, anybody will talk to them, and let alone the Marines. And to this day, I still regret not going into the Marines, because I wanted to, as I said, be a special person, but it never happened. So let's get into. So I had to start realizing that, Joe, you're not going to be in the Marines because, A, you're 6'4". You'll never be James Bond because you're too noticeable and people are going to shoot you if they're. So I started to put in two and two together. I know it's crazy, but, you know, suddenly the reality and the fantasy went separate ways, because, as I said, you can't become a spy at 6'4".
0: But that size definitely came in handy when you're in the ring. And how long into your boxing at school was it before you realised that you could make a career out of this?
1: Now, I'm going to tell you exactly how it was. Here I was 16 and a half as an apprentice engineer at WH Allen. On this one particular day, I was feeling a little bit blue. And one of the guys who was teaching me how to do certain things with the engines and the turnovers, and he says to me, Joe, he says, you know, I can't understand why you're doing this. He says, here you are, you're a well-known young athlete. Why don't you do something and earn some money from your physique and power and strength? I said, what do you mean? I said, well, so Joe, he said, why don't you try and become a wrestler or a boxer or so. Oh, so no, you get hurt doing that. And he said, but Joe, he says, you understand, you're 16, you're going on 17, you can earn a fortune. By the time you're 25, 30, you could retire. And something dropped, like a penny dropped in my head. And I thought, oh, never thought of that. So I went home and I'm talking to my oldest brother, Bill. I said, Bill, I said, what do you think? He said, oh, Joe, said, don't be silly, son. He says, you're not you haven't got boxing in your heart. You're just not into that. You're an athlete. So I went back to work the next day and I tried to think to myself, yes, I could be a fighter. And mentally, in my mind, I was now changing my thought. And Lord behold, you won't believe this, one of the great Hungarian fighters called Laszlo Papp. He was the European middleweight champion. And we were all watching it because he was Hungarian and he was living in Austria. And that's why he could fight, because in those days he was still under the communistic system. So he moved to Austria and he was defending his European title. And you won't believe it, I was watching this. Oh my God, this is not as hard as I thought. Because here I am now, 17 nearly, and I was introduced to a man called Andy Smith, who became my manager for 10 years, and I kicked off the ball. And my very, very first fight at the Anglo-American Sporting Club, I was fighting a fellow called Paul Brown. I was 17 years old. I was the youngest heavyweight ever.
0: And already turned professional as well.
1: Oh, yeah. I had one season as an amateur. I had 14 fights, and I believe I lost three. Anyway, all I know is that it was a good record for an amateur boxer. but I wanted to be a professional boxer because I wanted to earn money to keep my mother at least happy and afloat. And you won't believe, my first fight, I got 45 pounds. My mother was earning £3 a week. And I was getting £3 a week as an engineer, an apprentice engineer. So between the two of us, that was £6 a week, which is absolutely pathetic. But when I gave my mother 40 pounds, she almost had a heart attack. By the time, well, excuse me, I'll very quickly go back to Paul Brown. I mean, when he knocked the crap out of me in the fifth round, he pulled the haymaker out. Paul Brown was a black fella from Birmingham. He drove a number 10 bus. And I'll tell you something, he punched like that number 10 bus because he hit me on the chin. I go down, I'm looking up at nothing. All I could see was stars. And the referee comes up, he says, "Joe Buckner, how you feeling?" And I told him in very polite English, "How do you think?"
0: But losing that first bout, did that perhaps inspire in the mind how hard it was going to be? Because I know you mentioned many times in your book just how hard you had to work to get to the level that you got to. And was that the

0: motivation that you needed to get to that level where
1: very much so, very much so. You must understand that, as I said earlier on in our chit chat, I am a very quick learner. I hate not learning. If I make a mistake by watching celebrities at ringside at the Anglo-American Sporting Club in 1967 instead of watching Paul Brown, who drove a number 10 bus, I'm going to get my head knocked off. In the fifth round, I got my head knocked off, and I thought, never again will I look at people at ringside. I'll keep my eye 100% on my opponent. And I boxed Paul Brown twice after that, smashed him on both occasions, because I knew I was better than him, but I wanted to prove to myself, okay, Joe, you beat him the second time, now you're going to beat him the third time, just to make sure that you were correct. And from that moment on, from the age of 17 right till the time I was 21, which is about three years and a bit, I had 35 fights, unheard of in British boxing, unheard of in world boxing. I had over some fights, sometimes I was fighting 12 times a year.
2: And there it is, it's over. And Kufa gives him a pat. And Seth Wilder, and he's given it to Buckner. He's given it to Joe Buckner. And I find that amazing. He's given it to Joe Buckner. And Kufa has lost three titles. And that I do not understand. And the whole of Wembley erupts into a storm of going, and how in the world can you take away the man's three titles like that? And Cooper has taken it so well. Is champion of Britain, of Europe and the Commonwealth, but nobody in the arena believes it to be true.
0: So you're 21 years of age. Joe Buckner is an experienced fighter, 35 fights under your belt. You're about to take on Henry Cooper, who was beloved by the British press.
1: Oh, God, were they?
0: He was the British, Commonwealth and European champion. You actually won that fight. I know everyone asks you, did you deserve to win it? And I'm sure that you did. But do you sometimes think to yourself, were you even ready for the amount of fame that was going to come on you after that particular fight?
1: When you're put into a situation when you're fighting for a big title, we're talking about British, European and Commonwealth title, and here you are fighting a demigod, a god that was created by the British fans and the British media. The guy couldn't fight. Now, people say, what do you mean, Joe, he couldn't fight? He won the British European... Yes, but as soon as he stepped out of his league, he couldn't fight. He got knocked out 9 times in a row, almost, in his boxing career. So when people ask me these questions, and I said to them, well, hang on, if he was that great, why didn't he win a world title? All it said was that the Brits held on to something, unfortunately, the media I'm talking about, that was not for real. And when I dethroned him at the age of 20, I just turned 21. The fight was actually, if you go back on the records, was on the 15th of March. And my birthday was on the 13th. So here I was, 21, fighting the legend of Britain, who couldn't fight, but I was fighting him. And all everybody kept saying was, oh, Henry's going to give Joe the hammer, hammer. And I thought, what is an hammer? I couldn't even get the word out. Hammer. Anyway, so here I am, 15 rounds with Henry Cooper, and not once did his hammer land. And bloody hell, for a 21-year-old, he should have landed at least once. Well, it didn't. And the problem was that the British media, when the final bell went in the 15th round, you won't believe this, I turned my back on Cooper, Harry Gibbs, who was the referee, and I was going straight to my corner. Harry Gibbs brushed Cooper's hand away and came almost running over into my corner and lifted my hand up. And I thought, wow, I wasn't even expecting it because I knew it was a close fight. It went 15 rounds, for God's sake. And yet the fans who were there to a packed house, there was half and half of booing and cheering and blah, blah, blah.

0: The next day, Cooper robbed. And Cooper kept saying, but gone before the next day, this amazing thing happened. Harry Gibbs had the final say regarding the result of the fight. Cooper comes up to Gibbs and says, I think you did the wrong thing. This is how they talked in Cockney land. And then Harry said, I'm finished, I've done it, I've given my verdict. I said to Cooper, I said, listen, I said, if you've got a problem, I said, I'll tell you what, let's fight again right now. Or let's do the fight next.
1: Right. Yeah, the rematch.
0: A rematch, immediately. And he said, no, he said, I don't have to prove a point. I said, yes, you do. I said, because I'm 21. I said, I've got all these people to convince that I was better than you because I beat you. You never beat me. You know who won. I said, what? I said, how come I'm the champion and you're the loser? And you know what the British press did? Joe Bugner, the Hungarian refugee representing England, Britain. And I think, I said, hang on, I'm British. As far as I know, I became a citizen when I was, listen to this, I represented England not only in athletics but also in amateur boxing. So I had to become a British subject. So how the hell can I be Hungarian-born refugee come? I don't know, so are you lowlives? And that is what my thought is regarding the British press.
1: And I think in Australia you've got a better title as well in Aussie Joe Bugner because you're loved throughout this country.
0: Can I just quickly tell you something right now? When Bill Mordy asked me in 1986, to make a comeback, I said, oh, Bill, I said, thank you. I said, look, you're so great. I said, I've heard about you a lot. I said, my wife told me you were one of the best sporting reporters, blah, blah, blah. I said, Joe, he says, I'll make you an offer you can't refuse. So I made a comeback in 1986, and you know what? I was fighting a fellow called James Quick Tillis. Now, James Quick Tillis, I knew personally back in Los Angeles because I lived there for over 10 years with my wife. And I used to go training, and Tillis was actually in the gym that we were training in. And I knew him. He was very talented. The bell goes, and cut a long story short, Tillis is giving me a bit of a touch-up, third, fourth, and fifth. And the fans see this. There's over 12,000 people in the bloody room, you know. I thought to myself, oh, God. And you know what they kept saying? Aussie Joe, Aussie Joe. And within 10 minutes into it, the whole room erupted. And it was fantastic because for some reason I got extra energy and strength from somewhere. And when I won the fight on points the next morning, Aussie Joe makes a successful comeback. Fantastic. This is the Aussie journals. And I thought, I've come home. I may have been away for 36 years in England. I said, but I've come home. Now I know how some of those people who

0: from Muhammad Ali. Ali got in a left and then a good right in combination. Bugner coming after him, but Ali backing off. We've got about 20 seconds left in round one. Not too bad for an opening round, especially when so many have expected so little from Bugner. Good combination by Ali as the seconds run out in round one. There is blood over the eye, the left eye of Bugner. Let's go quickly to Joe Bugner's corner because an Ali right connected and produced blood over the left eye of Bugner just before the round ended.
1: Is Joe Bugner. He has written a book called My Story. It's a wonderful read. I read it cover to cover, Joe. Looking forward to getting into some of the more interesting details of your boxing career. We talked about the comeback just prior to the break, but you had some wonderful matchups. You fought Muhammad Ali twice. You fought Joe Frazier. Tell us about fighting Ali. Why didn't you get the respect that you deserved, having got into the ring with perhaps the greatest heavyweight of all time?
2: You know, I ask the same question. I mean, here I am. I fight one of the greatest athletes on the planet of his era, of our time. And yet, I never got recognized. Because I took Ali the distance, and because Ali
1: did...
2: Exactly, on two occasions. And both won 15 rounds and won 12 rounds. But the problem was that the British media, could not get it into their stupid minds that Joe Bugner wasn't going to go in the ring to get his head punched in and get himself demolished by a man called Muhammad Ali, irrespective of how much they liked each other outside the ring, because to me, the point was to try and beat Ali. And if I'd have gone in there trying to out-punch Muhammad Ali, I'd have got stopped. I'd have got knocked out. And you know what the British press would have said? Oh, at least he had a go. And you sort of think, so, had a go? How the hell do you win a fight having a go? At least I tried to outpoint him. Because if you look at Muhammad Ali's career, how many times has he been stopped?
1: Yeah, not many.
2: Not once. So not many, not one. All I'm just merely saying is that the British media could not get it into their thick skulls that to fight anybody so talented... So talented as Muhammad Ali, you know, you got to outsmart him or outpunch him. And to this day, nobody in the record books has been able to outpunch him. You look at even Smoking Joe Frazier. Now, Smoking Joe Frazier was one of the toughest men. How come he never laid Ali down? How come George Foreman, one of the greatest punchers of his era as well, couldn't lay Ali down? And yet they were expecting me to do something that was almost impossible.
1: You had two great fights with Ali, but you had known him a long time, even as a youngster coming through the ranks. You'd gone and sparred with him, I understand?
2: Many, many times. Muhammad Ali asked me on several occasions. The very first time I met him, this is a lovely little story, was in 1969. I was asked to go and meet him at Lowe's Midtown in New York. And in walks Muhammad Ali. You're going to, well, I think you'll enjoy this story. Muhammad Ali walks into, and we were having breakfast. And within minutes, maybe 200 people tried to clamor into the restaurant. And the poor management was absolutely going potty. Everybody wanted to touch this man. I mean, that's how popular he was. And he comes in, and Muhammad Ali looks across the room. And I stood up because he was my hero. He still is my hero. Anyway, I stood up and I was absolutely nervous. My stomach was on fire, you know. And he looks across the room and says, "You're the white boy who wants to make a name for himself at my expense. Well, let me tell you something, white boy. When I'm finished with you, your mother ain't going to recognize you." And I said, "Hang on, I haven't said a word yet." And as he's coming towards me, people are still clamoring to touch him. He's throwing these left jabs. He says, "Do you see how fast I am?" And he's walking towards me. And he says, "I'm so fast, I scare myself. You realize what I'm going to do to you, white boy? Your own mother ain't going to recognize you, white boy." And he's giving me this white boy business. And he's throwing punches. And he said, "Damn, you're ugly for a white boy." And he's doing this. I haven't said a word to him yet. I said, "Hello, how are you?"
1: Yeah, yeah.
2: And he's throwing his bloody lines at me. He says, "I'm so fast." He says, "You ain't going to recognize yourself when I'm finished with you." He says, "Your mother ain't going to recognize you." And he's coming towards me and he's throwing his left jabs and he's missing my nose. The only person who would know how I felt was the laundry man when he cleaned my undies. because he

0: was so, and then he kept this business of being ugly. He said, "Diane," he says, "you're ugly." So you, I said, "Excuse me," and I had enough by then. You know, I was 19. What do you? I said, "Excuse me." I said, "You haven't met my sister yet." And with that, you know, he absolutely just stopped. Yeah, I think he realised, you know, he was overdoing the white boy bit. But funny enough, the first time ever came out of Muhammad Ali's mouth was, you should have seen it, after the sparring session that we did six rounds, and it was at Gil Clancy's gym in Newark, of all places. Anyway, here we are, and he's looking at himself and he's combing his hair, you know, because being a African-American, whatever, they comb their hair from back to front. And he's looking at him and said, "Damn, I've never had a white eye before." And all the journals, about four or five of them from Britain, went straight to him and said, "Oh, Mohammed, what do you mean? What's the matter?" He said, "I've never had a white eye before. I don't like it. I don't like it at all." He said, "But Mohammed, what do you mean you're white eye?" And Ali looked at these journals. He looked at these are all the British tossers, as I call them. And he says, "I have never had a white eye before." He had a black eye, but he couldn't get it out. Being a black man,
1: yep.
0: a white boy giving him a black eye, it just wasn't on.
1: He was just a marvellous character, wasn't he? It was interesting that you talked about that race card that he was using, because I know in modern times, particularly in Australian boxing, we sometimes look with a little bit of disdain towards Anthony Mundine using the same tactic. And I know in your book you talk about Muhammad Ali calling Joe Frazier an Uncle Tom. Just the descriptions that he used race, even though he was of colour himself.
0: James, I've got to tell you something right now, and this is no offence to anybody out there who's black. Muhammad Ali was the biggest racist on the planet. And what I mean by that is, he wasn't racist because he didn't like blacks, and he wasn't racist because he didn't like whites. Why he did it, he says to me, this is Joe Buckner. Every time he's Joe Buckner, he said, "Let me tell you something. I sell tickets." He says, "I see a white opponent who's going to be fighting me like you." I'll give you an example. We're actually in New York, and he's having coffee with me. This is another time. And he said to me, he says, Joe, "People I know are going to be coming through that door." He and his wife are there, Marlene. Anyway, and I said to him, I said, "What's happening?" He said, "Watch this." He said, "Don't take offense." Anyway, we're sitting there. He said, "I told you, don't you dare call me a nigger. I warned you, I'm going to whip you so bad you won't even know which way the world is turning." I said, "Calling me a nigger in front of all my fans." And the journals are right there. And they're coming. And they said, "Oh, sorry." He said, "Are we interrupted?" I said, "I'm not saying a word." He said, "No." I said, "Joe Buckner here is going to be fighting me." He said, "Just call me a nigger." And I said, "Mohammed, I didn't." "Yes, you did." He said, "You're just denying it because the press are here." And of course, the next day, headlines, Muhammad Ali gets abused by the white boy from Britain, da-da-da-da-da. Ali did it because he told me on a number of occasions, he said, "Joe, if you don't sell tickets, you don't get paid."
1: So does it irk you to see Anthony Mundine using the Ali playbook?
0: Well, it irks me because, you know what, he can't even walk in Muhammad's shadow. I mean, Anthony Mundine is nothing in comparison to what Ali has proven. I mean, Anthony Mundine is not even as good as his father was. You know, he can't even walk in his own father's footsteps because he hasn't achieved what his father has achieved.
2: Pre-fight matchups are normally an arena for boxers to talk up the fight. This time, things didn't go according to script. It became nasty when Anthony Mundine answered a question about Daniel Gill's Aboriginal heritage.
3: "Well, I thought they wiped all the Aborigines from Tasmania out. That's all I know. I thought they'd gone. How long ago? I don't know. But anyway, I don't know, man. I don't see him representing, you know, us, you know, black people or coloured people."
2: And he did not stop there.
3: "You got a white woman, you got white kids. You know, I'll keep it real all day, every day. So it don't matter, but he's his own man. I respect him as a gentleman, respect him as a fighter. But that's why we're here. We're here to settle the score and So he's going to be the best.
0: I think what he has done, he has affected a lot of fans because they don't care for him in any shape or form. Anthony Mundine is one of these type of people, unfortunate, that people turn against because what comes out of his mouth is garbage. And I'm not being, how can I put it to you? I mean, at the end of the day, if he'd prove himself, if he went and fought for the world title and came out of the ring with his hands in glory in the air, people will say, well, at least he had a go and he won the title, thank God. But I mean, to shoot your mouth, I mean, this last fiasco with this Mosley bloke, good God, I mean, it's a joke. I mean, Mosley is in his 40s. I mean, what were they trying to prove to each other? I mean, one goes back to America with owing money to this one and owing money to that one. And I mean, I still don't know to this moment what the hell went on. But it's very sad because, unfortunately, boxing in the world is now suffering big time. I mean, when I look at the situation throughout the world, pathetic.
1: With all due respects, Joe, you talk about Sugar Shane Mosley being over the hill or perhaps not at his best at that age. Well,
0: he is over the hill.
1: You were 48 when you won your WBF heavyweight championship. Do you think people might have thought that you were the same?
0: No. There's a big difference between a winner and a talker. And let me tell you something right now. If you look at, if anybody has the time to go on Google and they look at my record, and I have one of the most incredible boxing records a heavyweight has ever had. And that includes Muhammad Ali.
1: You mixed it with the best, Joe. There's no doubt about that.
0: But the reason I say this to you is because, unfortunately, a lot of people thought, when I was offered the crack at the WBF world title against this James Bonecrusher Smith, I mean, he was an awesome, you know, contender. His fight prior to that was with Mike Tyson. And apparently the fight was neither either way. They said, oh, Tyson is too good and Tyson was this and that. And yet when the fight was over, they said, oh, my God, they thought James Bonecrusher won. So he lost his WBA or WBC title to Tyson. So then there's this title, the WBF world title, is on the line. So the people who run the organization, they said, look, why don't we get Bonecrusher back and we'll get him an easy touch? And, Joe Bugner, he's got an incredible record. He's only just gone into retirement. Let's bring him back. And here I am at the age of 48, sitting on my backside, enjoying life. And I said, oh, Joe, let him fight Bonecrusher. And, you know, I'm going to say something here, and all the fans will believe this because Ali said it on numerous occasions about me. Joe Bugner one day will be the world heavyweight champion. And I thought to myself about this business between James Bonecrusher Smith. That's the last chance I'll get. Otherwise, it just went, yeah, but that's what you said. Yeah, all Saran, or yep. And when they offered me the fight, I said, oh, yes, I'd love to fight for the world title. And then they dropped the name, Bonecrusher. Oh, my God. I said, he's a bit dangerous. He's a big puncher, blah, blah, blah. I said, Joe, that's the only thing you've got. If you either take it or leave it. And I thought to myself, nah, I've got to give it one more chance. And when I fought him here at the Carrara Stadium in front of several thousand people, and then they had to put seats out into the car parks and da-da-da because people wanted to see the first heavyweight championship fight of all time in Australia, and there's a slight possibility Joe could pull it off. Do you know something? When I was told that I was going to be fighting Bonecrusher, I mean, even Bonecrusher thought it was an easy touch-up. And we met at this big hotel here on the coast, and cut a long story short again because it could drag on. The amazing thing about Bonecrusher, he was there very laid back, very cocky-like. And I said to Bonecrusher, I said, may I ask, James, I said, why did you bring your family? He said, I want him to see, you know, me fight for the world title, and I want him to see me win. And I said, that's very nice. I said, but, why bring the children? I can understand your wife and your older son or whatever, you know. I said, well, so what happens if it goes the other way? I was very logical to him, but I don't think he registered with him. At the press conference the day before, we both in there, I think he was a little bit heavier than me. I'm not quite sure about that. But anyway,

0: I go into the ring thinking to myself, you've got to give it a crack, Joe. You've got one chance. Bone Crusher comes out in the first round. No exaggeration, he hits me with three punches. Bang, bang, bang. Bang, bang, bang. You know? I thought, I said, Jesus. And I got to tell you, I felt it in my toes. That's how powerful the punches were. And I thought to myself, Jesus, I've got to do something. I said, because if this guy gets full confidence. So my left jab started to work. And I thought, wow, if my left jab is working so beautifully, I said, what's going to happen if I shoot the right? And you won't believe it. I got myself worked up and I threw the right hand with such force towards his chin. It missed him by a quarter of an inch because he pulled back a fraction. I don't know why, but he did. And it hit him. The punch hit him in the right shoulder. And I watched this in slow motion. And my whole vision of this punch slowed down. His shoulder, his right shoulder, his right arm flew out of the socket. Literally flew out of the socket about 2 or 3 inches in slow motion. And all I could hear was screaming. Now, you imagine a 6'6" guy screaming with pain.
1: And his children around watching as well.
0: And his children, his wife, were sitting at ringside. And all I could do is smile. And I thought to myself, Muhammad, you're my man.
1: And he couldn't come back for the second round. His trainers couldn't get the shoulder back in.
0: Well, it wasn't so much that. No, the doctor couldn't. No, I mean, he was our boxing official doctor for the World Heavyweight Championship fight, and he just could not put the arm back in. Every time he touched it, the doctor, he screamed. I mean, here was his shoulder, his right arm, down by his breast, you know what I mean? And it was about 3 or 4 inches down to his, almost like his waist side, and I thought to myself, wow. And I became the first world heavyweight champion in Australian history, which made me very happy. And then, just to quickly follow up on this, I decided after the press conference and everything that I will have one more fight. And you won't believe it. They put me a fella called Levi Billups. He was ranked number 2 in the world. And I thought, well, I got to defend the title, because if I don't defend the title and lose it to somebody, you become automatically a former. And I'm not going to be a former or anything. So I fight Levi Billups, and I was able to stop him in the 9th round, just across the road there. So nobody can say the former. No, the undefeated world heavyweight champion, Joe Buchner. So then they had to reintroduce 2 other heavyweights to go for the title. So I am never going to be a former this or a former that.
1: No doubt about that. He won the WBF heavyweight title in 1998 and retired as the only undefeated world heavyweight WBF champion. That is a magnificent record.
0: Can I just give you one more little thing? I went back to America because we got several friends there as a world heavyweight champion. They all, of course, Americans all say, we knew you could do it, Joe, but why did you do it on the 4th of July? I said, because that's when the fight was put on. Because the 4th of July is Independence Day. Yes, and they were very upset over that. So why couldn't you do it the 3rd or the 6th? Anyway? So I just want to say, to this day, I have a smile on my face because of that.
1: I wanted to ask you, given that you do these social engagements, what are the question that's most asked? Is it Ali? Is it about your background? Or is it about the beating Bone Crusher Smith? Well, what's the question that people mostly ask you?
0: Strangely enough, that's a very, very good question, because in reality, you must understand that Ali is the cream on the cake. You know, I mean, without him, there'd be no Joe Buchner. There'd be very little questions asked, because who else do you talk about? And because with Ali, you can bring other people in, but without Ali, you can't. So here we have a situation, or rather, I have a situation where I have been literally blessed in a way that when I first met Ali in 1969, our relationship has never waved. Or wavered, is that the word? You know, we've always, I mean, if, for instance, if I rang him now, he would know everything about me, because somebody would tell him, because he, I'll give you an example. He says to me, we were at the Olympic Games. This is going back a while. And Muhammad Ali is led into the stadium with his two beautiful ladies, one on each side, and he's coming towards me. He's got a big smile on his face. And I'm looking at my hero, shaking a little bit, you know, still. And in fact, it was getting worse. And as he's coming towards me, there's a big smile on his face. And so I gave him a big hug. And I mean, I gave him a big hug. And I gave him a kiss on the cheek. And he froze. He went, oh. And he pushed me away. He said, Joe Bugner, you haven't turned queer on me, have you? I said, no, Muhammad. I said, come on, you and I go back far too long. He said, okay. It's just that, you know, getting a kiss is over the top. I said, I won't do it again. Good, you better not. Anyway, you know, so here we are talking about something that is absolutely absurd, like me giving him a kiss on the cheek to say hello. And out of the blue, he says to me, he says, Joe Bugner, how many kids do you have now? I said, Muhammad, our children went to school together at Beverly Hills High. Yeah. How many kids do you have then now? I said, five. Five. I said, Muhammad, how many kids do you have now? He thought, it's a last count. Nine. And I beat you again. So he still had to come out with that one-liner. So he had one on. But seriously, I mean, you know, when you think of certain things that happen to you in life, the beauty about the whole damn thing is that you never take anything too seriously.
1: When boxing was a real sport and people really did know who their boxers were, you were right up there. And we really appreciate you joining us in Grandstand Digital, and hopefully plenty of people enjoy your book, Joe Bugner, My Story, written by Stuart Mullins, published by New Holland Publishers.
0: Thank you very much. I enjoyed the interview very much. Can I be paid now?
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19: 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Put some tomato sauce on him and ate him. What a hit that was. 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
5: And a very pleasant Friday evening to you from Lang Park in Brisbane, the home of Magic Round, not only for the next 3 days, but until 2032. It is the seventh iteration of Magic Round here in Brisbane. Rugby League's odd couple is here, the winner of two premierships, Luke Lewis, and Manly Warringah great John Gibbs. I'm Andrew Moore. Fantastic to be here for all the action in round 11. All right, we are only about 6 or 7 minutes away from getting Magic Round underway. Cronulla Sutherland against Canterbury Bankstown. John Gibbs has been making his way down to the touchline. All the lights have gone off here at Lang Park. So I'll check in with Gibbs in just a moment. Repeating the team news. And for the Sharks, it's about the dummy half. Jaden Beryl goes back to the bench. And Hohepapura will start at hooker in jersey number 18. And Braden Welly comes onto the bench in place of Oregon Kafusi. For the Bulldogs, one change that to their bench with Sam Hughes out injured, replaced by Jack Underhill on debut in jersey number 25. A snowy head front rower. So that's how it's shaping up tonight. Oh, I know you tip Cronulla every time, Louis, but, you know, this is a team that played so well in the finals last year. Knocked out Canberra in Canberra, reached a preliminary final, but this year they're in danger of this falling right apart, aren't they?
6: They are. They're in danger, but I'll never tip against them. I've got a lot of faith in them, and I believe they can get it right. Again, they've just got to show it, and they've got to do it. You're right, mate. On a weekly basis, but at the moment, they're not doing what they need to do, but they come up against a really desperate Bulldog side tonight. So, look, it's going to come down to attitude, field position, discipline. For me, what's letting the Sharks down is their discipline. Come with so many penalties, so many set restarts, and they're putting a lot of pressure back on themselves. So, yeah, if they can do that really well tonight, they can get their fair share of good ball in the right part of the field, I think they can tear the Bulldogs' defence apart. But they've got to get there, and they've got to be, like I said, they can't let the referee dictate to where they're going.
5: Now, John Gibbs, our wonderful colleague, he has chosen to wear camouflage gear tonight, which is a bit tricky when he's 86 miles away from our position. But I see the great Jonty down there. How is it down there, John Gibbs?
7: Oh. Yes, I'm here, Andrew. I don't know what's happening here with my microphone, but there I am. I'm back.
5: Have you camouflaged the mic?
7: Yeah, no, camouflage. Just having a chat there to one of my colleagues, the great Cooper Cronk. And we're talking about how exciting this weekend is, but the conditions here are absolutely perfect now. There's not many stars, so that might mean there's some clouds overhead, so hopefully the rain does stay away. But this field, which I'm standing on right now and treating the touchline as a precipice, it is absolutely perfect. So this is going to be ideal. It's about 21 degrees. Player comfort's going to be perfect. And these two sides are desperate. Desperate, as we said, with a capital D, so can't wait.
5: I tell you what, Jonty, you've still got some good footwork down there along the touchline.
7: Well, thank you. I didn't have to go very far, and it didn't really test me out aerobically. The short stuff I'm okay with.
5: Indeed. John Gibbs down there on the touchline. Sharkies just finishing their warm-up in the dressing room. Likewise, the Bulldogs.
6: I like their jerseys, the Sharkies. The old-school jerseys, the collar.
5: It is a little bit, yes. They've got the white collar on.
6: I actually really like it.
5: Well, it looks like they're going to mass after this. So
6: I was hoping the Bulldogs don't come out the same type of colour.
5: If they've both got white collars on, or even if Canterbury looks like that, yeah, it's going to be very, very problematic. So you're tipping the Sharkies to win. Gibbsy is tipping
7: the Dogs.
5: Doggies to win. I'm going to tip Cronulla Sutherland to win for what it's worth, and that isn't all that much. Your text messages, remember, are welcome. 0467 920222 right through until 10:30 tonight. We're going to be welcomed by the bulk of our audience in a few minutes' time. We'll go through the actual teams then. Around the grounds, it's halftime in Super Rugby. Waikato Chiefs 21 leading the Otago Highlanders 7. Now, on the text line, 0467 920222. Call me crazy, pick the best players and the footy will come in. Oh, we've got origin predictions, including David Fifita in the centres from Sean and Mackay. Sean, can you resend that on the weekend when we've got a bit more time and we'll go through?

0: Origin teams that are picked on Monday. And Billy Moore is going to join us in our outside broadcast area, Louis, at the Southern Forecourt on Sunday from 1 o'clock as well. To that, you two to gibber on about Blues and Maroons, respectively, the Origin opportunities and what team selections may be produced on Monday morning. Boys, speaking of the dings, how good it would have been instead of if it was a single piano note that rose by one note, each six again. Imagine the tension and pressure it would add for repeated infringements on the line. Any other ideas, welcome. The ding is getting a bit old, says Ryan at Brisbane. Guys, why can't the NRL have an Origin Super Saturday playing all grades of Origin on a Saturday or weekend and televised? Well, it's because, Sean, they've tried that in the past weekend Origin and for whatever reason it doesn't rate. So they won't go back there. With NRLW being the curtain raiser, this will grow the exposure of the game with stars coming through. The opposite effect would be true, Sean, according to the TV types anyway. Maury, last night was last night, state against state, and listening to Billy speak about being a Queenslander always tears me up. It's such an amazing feeling. Now for the magical magic. I had the best call ever, listening the whole weekend, and the top shit in Howard from Derek and Ann in Queensland. Thank you, guys. Appreciate you as well. 0467 920 222, and we're about to get underway here before acceptances. We're not joined by local radio just yet, but Canterbury are lining it up to kick off, defending the Caxton Street side of Lang Park, the northern end of the ground, running left to right as we look at it, high atop the western grandstand here at Lang Park. It'll be Matt Burton to get us underway, Cronulla Sutherland to get first use of the footy, no white collars on the Bulldogs team's jerseys, as we have for Cronulla Sutherland. The countdown is on here, and they're going to get underway early, which is problematic for us, but here we go. As Matt Burton sends the ball down deep to the southern end of Lang Park, and the catch is claimed by Braden Trindle, gives it right to Rudolph. He's going to be claimed 10 metres out from his own goal line at the southern end. Welcome to listeners joining us here at Lang Park in Brisbane as we get underway Magic Round 2026. You're with Luke Lewis, John Gibbs, I'm Andrew Moore. And first up, Canterbury Bankstown playing Cronulla Sutherland. Sharks have first use of the footy. And Jesse Colquhoun has taken 19 out from his own goal line. Played to Puru, goes right to left away to Fenua Blake. He's tackled 27 out from his own line. The Sharks team, Will Kennedy, Sam Stone Street, Jesse Ramian, KL Iro, Ronaldo Mulitalo for the first time this year. Here's the kick from the 5'8 Braden Trindle down to the northwest corner. Caught by Connor Tracy for Canterbury, 15 out from his own line over the 20. And he's caught by the chase, 25 out from his own line. Halfback Nico Hines, mock Jesse Colquhoun, second row is Teague Wilton and Britton Nickera. Front row is the Tobias Eric Rudolph and Adam Fanua Blake. The hooker is Lehepa Puru. And the bench is CSA Vitalikai, Billy Burns, Tom Hazelton, Jaden Beryl, Marwini Hiroti and Braden Welly. The coach, Craig Fitzgibbon. Canterbury with it in centre field. They have it 5 metres short of halfway. Ball played by Salmon to Haywood. Short ball goes left. Good run, Tracy. Knocked to the deck. 4 metres in Cronulla Sutherland territory. Last play, Bulldogs, Haywood. Goes right to Galvin. Puts boot to ball 47 metres out. Down to the southwest corner. And Stone Street, good catch. He's caught by the chase. 14 out from his own line. So for Canterbury, Connor Tracy fullback. Wingers Jonathan Sewer and also Inari Tuala. Setters Bronson Sherry and the captain Stephen Crichton in NRL game number 150. 5'8 Matt Burton, half Lockie Galvin. Lock is James Jamin Salmon. Second row is Jacob Preston and Tatili Tupanua. Front row is Leo Thompson and Max King back from injury. Hooker Bailey Haywood and the bench. Kurt Mann, Harry Hayes, Alec Jones. Also, Ratu Rinakama, Lipoi Hopoi, and Jack Underhill, the coach, Cameron Serraldo. The referee for this one, Jared Sutton, with Wyatt Raymond in the bunker. Kick downfield from the Bulldogs, and for the Bulldogs, Sewer. He returns it for Canterbury and dumped to the ground. 13 out from his own line, 2.5 gone, no score. Luke Lewis, good evening.
1: Yeah, good evening, Andrew and Johnny down there on the sideline, but it's a good start by both sides. They're getting through their sets nicely, kicking well and defending well, but one little scary sign I see for the Sharks already is just through the middle of the field. With no Brayley out there to clean up those little tackles, there's a lot of space for the Bulldogs up through the middle.
0: So now Canterbury Bankstown with it. About 32 out from their own goal line. Dummy half Haywood. Short ball goes right, and the Bulldogs take it within 10 of halfway. Last tackle, Canterbury Bankstown. The ball played by Galvin. It comes to the left, Burton. Puts left boot to ball from outside the 40. Redwell by Kevin.

0: Kennedy drifting to his right, has it on his own 10. Great chase by the Bulldogs, and he's tackled. 13 out from his own line. Preston was flying through there with Leo Thompson, as now Mulitalo beats the first. Caught 22 out from his own line. No score. Let's check in downstairs. John Gibbs, good evening to you once more.
1: Yeah, good evening, Andrew and Louis. That's good signs there for the Bulldogs, because that's what they built their success on last year. Long raking kicks. Here's a good break now.
0: As the Sharkies work it over halfway, Gibbsy. And put to the ground 5 metres in Canterbury Bankstown territory. The ball played, picked up by Puru, goes right to Fanua Blake, links up with Hines. He turns it back on the inside as the Sharks are caught 35 out. Last tackle, ball played by Nickra, comes to the right. Puru away to Nico Hines, towering kick. Connor Tracy doesn't manage to get there. It's caught by Trindle, pass knocked down by Canterbury, and it's finished off by Cronulla Sutherland's Trindle. Kennedy got it, flick pass, back touch by Preston, and the try scored by Brayden Trindle. Connor Tracy couldn't handle it. 4 minutes gone. First blood goes to Cronulla Sutherland. Brayden Trindle the try. Sharks 4, Canterbury Bankstown nil, with a kick to come, Luke Lewis.
2: Yeah, well, the Sharks were going to go well tonight. They needed to start well. And then, what, three sets in, they've come up with a really good, strong carry. It all started with Jesse Ramey up the middle of the field. A couple of quick plays over to that right edge. Beautiful kick by Nico Hines, but it was the compete and the chase from Will Kennedy. He does not take his eye off the ball. He gets up over the top of Connor Tracy, and he comes up with a beautiful take. That's fine. Does not touch Connor Tracy. It's play on. And then all of a sudden, he flicks the ball back inside. I thought at first they knocked it on, but it was comes off a Bulldogs player. And I think it was Jamin Salmon who it comes off. And then Trindle just slams the ball down, gets first points.
0: Yeah, you're right. It was Salmon in the end. And easy work for Trindle. 4-0 Sharks, touchline, John Gibbs.
1: Yeah, but that was a great kick there by Nico Hines, and they contested that. And Connor Tracy, if you put up a good bomb, and now that they've sort of got a more liberal interpretation of the disruptor, you can get up and get the ball. That was fair and square anyway, under any rules. But that was Will Kennedy. Fantastic work. But you're right, Louis. The break by Jesse Ramian, when I was talking about the raking kick from Matt Burton and the great chase by Preston, that was the difference, the Jesse Ramian break.
0: Nico Hines, 992 career points. Strikes it, heading towards the post, likes it, kicks the goal. So great start, Cronulla Sutherland leading Canterbury Bankstown 6 points to nil. And remember, this Bulldogs team has been in the mire. So their confidence takes an early hit. 5 minutes 30 gone. NRL Friday on ABC Sport. 0467 920 222. Does Kurt Mann miss out if Max Plath is in? He can't have both. I would think that's a fair assumption from Mark in Sydney. 0467 920 222. Where is MC, asked Mitch. Well, he's never with us on a Friday. Well, not generally. And he didn't make the journey. He's back at home with Clara and the kids. The kickoff's taken by Brayden Trindle. He sends it open side right. Rudolph strolled through Leo Thompson, taken by Hayward and Salmon. 12 out from the Canterbury line. Ball played down. It comes to the right. Puru. He's got the pass away to support. 18 out from the Sharks line. Southern end of the ground with Cronulla up 6-0. And they work at left edge. As the Sharkies doing a good job, rolling down Phil Colquhoun, plays it to Puru, goes right to Fanua Blake. He's wrapped up, 32 out from his own line. I reckon the crowd about 35,000 here at the moment. On the first game of Magic Round, Cronulla Sutherland with it, too short of halfway. Hines plays it to Puru, goes to the right to Trindle for the kick downfield, right to the northeast corner. Caught by Connor Tracy on the 10-metre line. He returns it, and he's captured 16 out from his own line. 6.5 gone. Sharks 6, Bulldogs nil. It's played, and it comes right from Burton to Sewer. He's wrapped up. Now 21 out from his own line for Canterbury Bankstown. Plays the ball to Bailey Hayward. Goes open side right this time as Canterbury nearly not going.

0: anywhere. 22 out from their own line. Hayward again. Goes right to Leo Thompson. And he's smashed to the ground. 29 out from his own goal line by Fanua Blake. Played to Hayward. Goes left to Jamin Salmon. He carts it up into Colhoun and Nickera. Caught 13 short of halfway. Last play. Hayward centre field. Goes left to Burton from inside the 40. End over end kick. Bounces between Stone Street and Kennedy with backspin. Picked up by Stone Street over the 20. He's caught 28 out from his own line. Cronulla Sutherland leading Canterbury 6-0 after 7 minutes.
1: Yeah, doing a good job. The Sharks, they scored some early points. They get to a really good set. They get to a kick, but they back it up a really good defensive set. For me, the Bulldogs, they're just running one out. They're playing right into the Sharks' arms at the moment. They need to start moving the ball to their edges. That's where they'll make a lot of room and then attack back through the middle.
0: Kalero on halfway plays it. They work it right. Colhoun, he got the pass away to Ramian. He's caught 5 metres in Canterbury Banks down territory by Burton. Plays it to Puru. Goes right to left. Colhoun through one. Now captured 35 out from the Bulldogs goal line by King. Played on the last. Short side right. The kick from Nick O'Hind. Down to that northeast corner again. And it's taken by Tracy well this time. 15 out from his own line. 6-0. Sharks 8 gone. Touchline, Johnny Gibb.
2: Well, they're winning the arm wrestle, Cronulla. They get down within 30, 35 metres. They can put up an attacking kick. Connor Tracy then under enormous pressure again, but he was equal to the task on that occasion. And there is a lot of one-out stuff. Another one-out run there by Stephen Crichton. Bailey Hayward out of dummy half.
0: Gets the pass away left to Jamin Salmon. He dummies his way into Fanua Blake. And he's tackled mid-quarter halfway Bulldogs territory. Hayward awaits. Goes to the left to Burton and out the back to Galvin. He goes without it. Sharks knock it on as well. But that was poor from Canterbury. Galvin puts it down. Cronulla Sutherland with a scrum feed upcoming. 36 out from the Bulldogs line. 8.5 gone. 6-0 Sharks, and already, Louie, from the last time I saw Canterbury live, this is a team with very little confidence.
1: Yeah, very little confidence. They look a little bit disorganised. And that come off the pass there from Preston. Actually hits his shoulder, goes over the back, and then Lockie Galvin obviously makes the error. But I think it would have been called a knock-on off Preston. But they just look like they don't know what to do. They're all single one-out carries as well.
0: So Canterbury having to defend now as Cronulla wins the scrum. And the tackle made 32 metres out from the goal line there on Puru. Now comes back centre field left. Puru, 20 out from the goal line. He'll get to his feet. And comes to the left for Noah Blake. He steps, goes himself, wrapped up 15 metres out from the line, right in front of the northern post. Sharks looking for a second try. Puru goes left to Hines. He turns it back on the inside. Rudolph, he's claimed 8

0: another error, is punished by the Sharkies. 10-0 they lead. The try in his first game of the year to Ronaldo Mulitalo.
1: Yeah, isn't that a good sign there for the Cronulla Sharks? Ronaldo Mulitalo with the ball in hand, open space, and a try line in front of him. He's great to watch. He's a good finisher. But this is a beautiful pass here from Trindle. Sees the outside man come up and in on Jesse Ramien, leaving Ronaldo Mulitalo unmarked. All he has to do is run to the sideline, and he gets over for his first try in 2026. And Sharky's looking really sharp at the moment.
0: To John Gibbs on the touchline.
2: And they're just bereft of confidence, aren't they? The Bulldogs, well, it's now or never. Tonight is the night. They now are going to have to do something. Something has got to trigger the Dogs, otherwise the Sharks will win this in a landslide. Great work there, great backline work, good catch in the backline by Will Kennedy. And Ronaldo Mulitalo, this is a really quick comeback from an ACL reconstruction, ACL injury. He hurt it in the Pacific Championships playing for New Zealand, so he's done a really good job. Normally a left winger, you had left Mulitalo on the right, Katoa, but Sam Stonestreet retains his spot on the left, and right wing Ronaldo Mulitalo, great finish, really well executed try.
0: So now the conversion, Jonty, coming up from the eastern touchline from Nicho Hynes. If this is approved, it has not been yet. Jared Sutton, the referee, is walking about.
3: Just reviewing contact. Reviewing contact on the try score.
1: Oh, okay.
0: This could be an 8-point try in that case. So if he's struck around the head.
4: We've cleared all aspects of play in the lead up. We're just looking at the contact by Connor Tracy. He makes direct contact to the face at a reportable level. This will be a potential 8-point try, and on report, we have a decision.
0: So Connor Tracy on report. So what this means is the first shot of goal from Nicho Hynes will be from the eastern touchline.
3: It's on report. It's going to be potential 8-point. They get this kick and then one from in front.
0: There you go, Jared Sutton just explained it as I was about to Stephen Crichton. So you can't argue with it, Louis, looking at it. I mean, he's very low to the ground, but he did get him around the chops.
1: Personally, I don't like it. I understand why it's been awarded that, but he's going to make a tackle. Ronaldo's down really low. He does get him on the chin, understandable, but I don't personally like it, but it is what it is.
0: I was going to say, it's a modern-day high tackle penalty, isn't it?
1: Yeah, it is what it is, but... No, it's

0: If that happened, it was Golden Point. We are going to wait after Golden Point, which is the end of the game. We saw it at the three-point field goal last week. We are going to have a shot at goal by Nico Hines out wide. Then he gets this in front. That's ridiculous. That's what they're saying would happen in a Golden Point game.
1: Mate, you know who'd love to hear your thoughts about that? Jared Maxwell. He's available all weekend.
0: Well, put him on notice.
1: Here's Nico. Well, he's on notice. 11 out right in front, Nico Hines. And this time with the penalty addition, kicks the goal. So it is Cronulla Sutherland 12, Canterbury Banks down nil. Nico Hines 2 from 3. And we've had 11 and a quarter minutes of play. On the text line, 0467 920 222. On the text line, evening legends, the highlight of my week, hearing the one and only Mr. Moore and the Odd Couple and the whole team calling the greatest game on earth, up, up, Cronulla and glory, glory to South Sydney, from Serial Pest Grimesy. Now, always good to hear from you, Grimesy. Tiger Matt says, is Canterbury's problem Seraldo or Gus's obsession with squad involvement? Yes, either way, one of them has to go. The Dogs have been rubbish since the Galvin signing. And that's the problem since those changes were made. It's Lachlan Galvin who bears the brunt. As now Rudolph from the return gets a high tackle. Another penalty to Cronulla Sutherland. So this penalty goes to Cronulla, 10 out from their own line. And the Sharks jumping over Tobias Eric Rudolph like he just scored a 90-metre try.
2: Well, they're obviously working hard on their attitude and their tonight in their game. The way that they're carrying the ball, they're running 100 miles now. Every time someone does something right or wrong, they're all together. So it's just trying to build that sense of belief inside that jersey, and they're doing a good job at the moment.
1: That was Leo Thompson penalised from the tap. KL Iro, who is in a try-scoring frenzy at the moment. He's caught here 11 short of halfway. 20 in from touch, western side. Played to Peru, goes right to Colquhoun. Salmon is there with Hayward and King in defence. A metre or two short of halfway, centre of the field. Ball played Peru, goes left to Fanua Blake. Left foot step into the defence, and he's claimed. Tupanua was in there with two others, 5 metres in Canterbury's territory, including Thompson and Salmon. Now to the right, Hines to Kennedy. Turns it in Ramian, or is it Nicara? Nicara tackled, 39 out from the Bulldogs line. Picked up quickly, Peru. He sends the ball left to Rudolph, and Toby's over the 30-metre line. Finally claimed, 25 out. Last tackle here for the Sharks, who lead 12-0. Played, Peru goes right, Trindle. Up goes the kick to the wing of Sua and Molotalo. Molotalo with the catch. Got the pass back. They turn it back on the inside. It ends up over the eastern touchline as Nicara couldn't get the ball back from Ramian. Changeover. Canterbury does get the footy 10 out from their own line. 30 minutes gone. Sharks 12, Bulldogs 0, and they look all over them at the moment, Lou.
2: Yeah, well, they're making easy metres at the moment. They're running hard. They're running fast, which is great. They're coming up some really nice kicks, but it's their kick chase has been really good too, putting a lot of pressure on the back three of the Bulldogs. And Bulldogs will be smart here. They can't afford an error. Otherwise, I think the Sharks will make them pay again.
1: Here's Stephen Crichton now for Canterbury. Tackled 22 out from his own line. 20 in from the western touchline. Short side right, Galvin got the pass away to Banua. And he's tackled by Trindle, 11 short of halfway, with help coming in on that occasion from Puru. 5 in from the western touchline. To the left, Galvin away to King. Nice to see Max back. And he's caught 9 short of halfway, centre field, northern end of Lang Park. Ball played to Hayward. Goes left to Salmon, away to Burton. They're set deep. Tracy links up with Sherry. Dragged to the ground around his ankles, right on halfway or just short of it. And 10 in from the eastern touchline by Mulatalo. On the last, Lockie Galvin beats Peru. Then got a kick downfield to Kennedy. Kennedy against Sua. Up they go. Sua got his hands to it. Ball spills for Ramian, and the Sharks have it. 23 out from their own goal line. 14 minutes gone. NRL Friday on ABC Sport with Luke Lewis, John Gibbs, and I'm Andrew Moore. 12-0 Cronulla Sutherland leads Canterbury Banks down to Stone Street. Smashed to the ground by King and Salmon. He plays it, and they work it right edge, Cronulla Sutherland. Tackle made here about 34 metres out from the Cronulla line on Teague Wilton. They're 12 short of halfway, the Sharkies. Played to Peru. Sends it centre field left to Fanua Blake. Steps into Tupanua and Galvin and stands in the tackle about half a metre in Bulldogs territory. Now Peru goes right. Colquhoun got the pass away. Rudolph linked up with Hines. Back to the left he comes to Peru, away to Fanua Blake. He goes back centre field right. Then a big right foot step into King and Co. And he's caught about 37 away from the goal line. Last play, Sharks. Peru goes right. Trindle up. She goes the high kick. Molotalo leading the chase on Sua. Sua never got close to catching that. The ball bounces over the eastern touchline.
3: We've got play the ball Dogs. At this stage, it's play the ball Dogs. They've ruled it no touch.
1: Okay, so the ball went clean over the touchline. Canterbury ball. 15 out from their

0: Ryan Lionel, though. We're going to check it. Here's a challenge.
1: Okay. Kickers on last tackle, Wyatt. Ruling is no touch over here on the contest. Just need to see if there's a hand by the Bulldogs.
0: Sua leapt high, Louis, and never looked like catching it.
2: No, he never looked like catching it, but I tell you what, you want to be confident that he touches it here if you're going up for a challenge, especially this early in it. But
3: kick chase has been cleared. He's onside.
2: Here we go.
3: It's a genuine contest. The right hand of Donovan Sua deflects off the ball here. It's touched by him, just looking to see where the ball goes.
0: So at worst, it's a knock on Canterbury. At worst for Cronulla, I mean, it'll be a successful challenge.
2: Well, actually, it looks like it goes back and then bounces forward. So
0: either way, it's over the
3: and
0: touch.
3: And now the ball goes into touch. It's off the Bulldogs, so the restart will be a play the ball to Sharks.
1: It's a play the ball. No, it touches Jonathan. Touches Jonathan.
0: So it'll be a Sharkies ball, 10 out.
2: That's a good challenge.
0: Yeah,
2: they must have been pretty confident. They must have seen what the referee didn't see, and they've come up with a great play. Another full set here now on the Bulldogs line. It's going to be a tough set.
0: Fanua Blake plays a 10-out. Puru goes right to Hines, turns it into Nicara. And he's forced back 12 metres out from the goal line. Sharks looking for a third try. Already Braden Trindle and Ronaldo Mulitalo have scored. Now comes left to Toby Rudolph. And he's on his back 2 metres out from the goal line. Puru awaits a dummy half. He spins it left to Fanua Blake. He charges off the right boot court. 3 out. Great defence, Tupanua, who then gave him a shove. Set restart, Cronulla goes to the right, Hines away, Nicara. He's tackled 5 out from the Bulldogs' goal line. Dummy half is Puru, one-handed pickup. Centre left to Jesse Colhoun, beautiful tackle in front of the post. 5 metres out from the line by Preston. Puru goes left to Trindle, links up with Will Kennedy. They got numbers, he dummies, goes himself. Easily fooled the defence coming through of Canterbury Banks down to Nari Tuala. It went horribly wrong there for the Bulldogs. Try to William Kennedy and Cronulla Sutherland after 16 minutes. They're going at a point a minute. Sharks 16, Canterbury Banks down nil. A try to Will Kennedy, Luke Lewis.
2: Yeah, I thought the Sharks had him shot on the play before, but they turned it back in. Really nice work here from the Sharks and everyone just doing their job. It was a really nice pass out the back. The Trindle goes in the line. Looks like he's going to play to Teague Wilton, which sucks in Stephen Crichton, which creates a 3-on-1 overlap. And then you had KL, you had Stone Street, and Will K goes, well, you know what, boys? I'm going myself. Goes over as easy as you like. 16-0 kick to come. And you're right, I think the Sharks are ready for a field day.
0: Touchline, John Gibb.
4: Yeah, another mistake there, that one by Jonathan Sua. Just in the lead-up to it, I thought it was a little bit strange. Jared Sutton said, well, at this stage, it's a Bulldog play the ball. Well, they hadn't had a challenge then. Let them work that out themselves. You don't have to tell them and give yourself, you know, a bit of a hedge. But nevertheless, Will Kennedy there, Braden Trindle and his combination. Well, Will Kennedy has been fantastic. Will Kennedy, he's underrated. They've been trying to move him on for the last couple of seasons, the Sharks. Well, I cannot work out why.
0: Now there's talk of him going to the English Super League next year. Will Kennedy, one of many regular Sharks players off contract at the end of the season. Here's Nicho Hines, 23 metres out, 5 in from the Western touchline. He's kicked 2 from 3. Here's Nicho. He strikes it, heading towards the post. He likes it. He's kicked the goal. He is 3 out of 4. And what about this? Cronulla Sutherland 18, Canterbury Banks down nil, 17 and a half, and it's gone. Now, there's time for this to turn around, I understand. If it doesn't, Louis, I think Canterbury's going to become a bigger and bigger story. What the heck has happened to this team since Cameron Ciraldo made all those changes last year?
2: Yeah, well, I've got no idea what's happened to them, but they're a totally different side to what we've seen back then. And then you think about the game that they played against the Panthers. How did they pull that out? And then all of a sudden, toss up where they've been tossing up. But they look like they're doing everything one out. They're not working as a group. And even defensively, like seeing Stephen Crichton come up with plays like that, you don't see it. So there's something doing.
0: So the kickoff, and the Sharks have a 12 out from their own goal line, leading 18-0. And it's Rudolph who plays it. Comes right to Stone Street, crashed through Haywood, knocked to the deck on his own 20-metre line. Kirk from Townsville, the Sharks mill blood. Doggies are about to get chomped. Listening whilst packing to fly out to Paris, France on Tuesday. The Sharks jerseys from the David Peachy, Andrew Eddings has an era. Without the sponsor, says Froggy at Thurool, who adds up, up. You'd be happy at the moment, Froggy. Not only with a great trip plan, but with how your Sharkies are going early on here. They have it 3 short of halfway. Last tackle, Hines plays it to Puru, goes right to Trindle, kicks it right on the halfway stripe down to the northeast corner. Tracy under it, catches it. 11 out from his own goal line, returns it into the chase. Puru was in there along with Ramian and Nicara. 18 out from the Canterbury Banks down line. Now it goes right to Jonathan Sua. He's going to be caught. 22 out.

0: from his own line and 19 in from the eastern touchline. Plays it short side left, they go. On their own 30, Canterbury, looking for something. They've got no spark at all. Sewer knocked to the ground. Great legs tackle there from Ramian. But they give away a set restart in the play the ball. That'll help Canterbury go downtown a little bit. They get to within two of halfway. Ball played by Salmon to Haywood. Sends the ball right to Thompson. Leo managed to break free of one tackle. Now caught about 8 metres in Sharks territory. Haywood sends it left to Galvin. Out the back to Burton. Turns it on the inside. Preston. He's wrapped up by Puru and Nicara. And it's played 34 out from the goal line. To the right, Salmon. Galvin. Nice ball to Benua. Lovely tackle around the ankles by Trindle. 27 out from the goal line. Haywood. Centre field left to Salmon. Plays out the back to Burton. Puts in a stab kick by Mulitalo. The chase being led by Preston. Mulitalo gets there first and runs it dead. Goal line dropout, Sharks. Maybe the ball back for Canterbury. 19 and a half gone. Cronulla Sutherland 18. Bulldogs nil.
1: Yeah, well, they finally get a penalty or a set restart, sorry, the Bulldogs, and get a little bit of field position. They have not been down this end in the opening 20 minutes. So it's been a really good disciplined 20 minutes from the Sharks. And the Bulldogs, well, they've got to try and turn these now into some points, get back on the board, and give them a little bit of confidence going to this second 20 of the first half.
0: Short line drop out by Trindle. Great catch, Crichton, 15 out from the line. He had to fly high. Stephen Crichton comes down with it, plays the ball 12 in from the western touchline to Haywood. Goes left to Galvin, then away to Max King. Colhoun's there in defence. Rudolph leaps in over the top. 11 out from the line. Chance here for the Bulldogs, down 18-0. Haywood sent to left to Galvin. Dummies goes himself. Straight into Puru and tackled. 6 metres out from the line. A 20 in from touch, southeast corner. Haywood goes right, Burton away to Salmon. Salmon stops, props, and straight into Fenua Blake. Stands in the tackle, 9 metres out. Played to Haywood, goes right to Galvin. Short ball to Benua. Fighting Millie free, but Colhoun held on a metre away. Last tackle, Bulldogs. Haywood dummy half. The long ball goes left to Galvin to Burton. Burton plays out the back to Sherry. Meant for him. Dropped by Suar, and he ends up over the eastern touchline. Changeover. Sharky survived. 13 out from their own goal line. 21 gone. Cronulla Sutherland 18. Canterbury banks down. Neil Gibbsy. The Doggies had nothing.
2: No, they don't. And seriously, they're fumbling and bumbling. And lucky Galvin, I feel a little bit sorry for him because he's rock bottom confidence. He doesn't know whether to pass, whether to run. You've got Jacob Preston. I know Kickow's out, but Jacob Preston and Galvin form a dynamic partnership on the right-hand side. Preston's on the left. He's all over the shop, Lachlan Galvin. They tried hard there. There was a good catch by Stephen Crichton, but they are just so far off the mark, it's ridiculous.
0: There's now an offload for Cronulla Sutherland. Takes them up over their 30-metre line. The tackle's made. 33 out from their own line on Stone Street. Played to Puru. Hits the deck as he offloads right to Colhoun. He's tackled 5 short of halfway. Cronulla Sutherland with it and leading 18. Nil. Puru to the right, short side. Hines away to Ramian. Got the pass back to Hines. Then wrapping around Mulitalo. Crosses halfway. Tackle 5 metres in Canterbury territory. 20 in from the eastern touchline. Puru. Long ball goes left to Fenua Blake. Short ball to Tobias Eric Rudolph. And he's tackled by Satili Tupanua. 38 out from the line. Last tackle. Short side left to Trindle. Up she goes from 37 metres out in the northwest corner. Oh, Tracy let it bounce. It comes off his body straight over the western touchline.
3: You've moved to a position. It's Cronulla ball.
0: So ruled to be played out because Tracy moved into position. Look, I've got no sympathy at all, Louis, for the defending team. If you don't try to catch it, stiff bananas.
1: Yeah, look, to be fair,
0: but did he play it?
1: I actually think he gets unlucky here. Yeah, you've got Stone Street going up for it. I reckon he was waiting for him to come down, but was going to make the tackle. The ball made that ugly bounce, bounced into him. It just got unlucky there, Connor Tracy.
0: So, yeah, well, you're not unlucky if you catch the damn ball, though, eh? That's a fullback's job.
1: You wouldn't have caught it there.
0: Catch the football. Well, here's the Sharks 4 out. You're certainly not going to catch it when you don't even try. And that's what Connor Tracy does this year. He doesn't even bother.
1: Oh.
0: As now the Sharkies get very close, and they scored. They have.
1: Puru.
0: It is Puru who just kept marching forward, and he gets the ball on the goal line. It looked like there was no chance of him scoring a try. Tried to

0: Noah Sutherland 22, Canterbury Bankstown 0. A try out of nothing to Puru.
1: Well, I was about to say, just a step before that, Puru is dangerous when he runs the ball. We haven't seen him run the ball yet, and that's where the Sharks really look forward with Braley out there on the field. As soon as I look up, there he is getting a one-on-one with Connor Tracy on the line. Just gets a little dummy half run, has a bit of a crack, breaks out of two tackles, and then just falls out of the tackle, and next thing you know, he's over the line getting a try on Magic Round. For the Cronulla Sharks, 22-0. Kick to come with still 16 minutes left on the clock.
0: Still don't understand how he got it down, Puru. Down to you, John Gibbs.
2: Yeah, and that's his first try at NRL level. So well done to Heifer Puru. He's done a good job there. His ninth game in first grade. Been around for quite a while. Played the one game of Canberra. Came to Cronulla. And his ninth game, his first try. So well done, Heifer Puru. What a time to get your first try, Magic Round. Now that is 22-0. This will be 24 for Nicko. I want you to ponder this. They led 12-4 against the Dolphins, so after he kicks this, Nicko, there's 64 unanswered points up here in the last week. That's disgusting.
0: Yeah, that's against Canterbury. Here's Nicko Hines for his 1,000th point. He strikes it, likes it, kicks it again. His fourth goal of the night. He's 4 out of 5. And it's Cronulla Sutherland 24, Canterbury Bankstown 0. Louis, there's still 15 and a half to go in the first half.
1: Yeah, it's ridiculous at the moment. And the Bulldogs better pull their finger out. This is going to be an absolute embarrassment. It's already embarrassing at the moment, but they're doing so many simple things wrong. The Bulldogs, there's no attitude in defence. Their kick chase is lazy. They're not doing the little things at the back there. And again, when it comes to attack, I keep saying it, but they're running one out. You can't do that against the Sharks.
0: On the text line, Mark says, we don't really know how the Sharks go without Braden Braley. He's never been out, Blake Braley. No, you're right. And so far, so good. Hi, Andrew, John, Luke. Can't wait to hear you on the Odd Couple through Magic Round. Thank you, Dion. Andrew, Louis Gibbsy. Happy Magic Round. It'll be an interesting one round of footy. And Louis, behave, please, says Craig from Foster, as the Sharkies have it 14 out from their own line. You're shaking your head. You have no interest in behaving. Warren from Blacktown. Sharks by 14. Dolphins by 8. Thanks for the call. Thank you, Warren. Cronulla Sutherland now. Colquhoun outside his 20. He plays it. It comes right edge as the Sharkies just motor on downfield. 29 out from their own goal line. Long ball goes right to Fanua Blake over the 30. But he's caught in centre field. 32 out from his own line. Preston came in over the top. And he's told to go back a foot and play at Fanua Blake on the last. Puru goes right to Nicko Hines. It's a very shallow kick downfield. Taken by Sua. 28 out from his own line. Goes right to Tracy, to Inari Tuala. And he's wrapped up near midfield. 32 out from his own line. Bulldogs with it down 24-0. Galvin goes left to Sua. What concerns you most about what you've seen from the Doggies here tonight so far, Louis?
1: They look lost. That's the part that concerns me. They've got no shape. They can't go anywhere, but you know, one out carries at the middle of the field, so they're not asking any questions to the Sharks' defence.
0: Harry Hayes plays at Burton, sends it away left edge, and a bone-jarring tackle is made here on Preston, 3 metres in Cronulla territory. To the right, Galvin. He sends it back on the inside. Harry Hayes caught, 10 metres in Sharks' territory. Last tackle, Canterbury Bankstown. Haywood goes right, Galvin, the kick from 40 metres out. Down to the southwest corner, up goes Stone Street with a catch. He's got a 12 out from his own goal line. 24-0 in favour of Cronulla Sutherland. And we've had but 26 and a half minutes here at Shark Park as Magic Round gets underway here on ABC Sport. Tom Hazelton on the field now for Cronulla, the cult figure. Here's Mulitalo, centre field, wrapped up. 28 out from his own goal line by Hayes. Plays the ball to Trindle. He sends it right to Ramian. He's tackled 11 short of halfway. You're with Luke Lewis, John Gibbs. I'm Andrew Moore on NRL Friday as the Sharks with it to the right edge they go. And on halfway, the tackle made. About 20 in from the eastern touchline on Colquhoun. Played on the last. Short side right to Nicko. Hines the kick straight down the throat of Tracy. 8 metres out from the Canterbury line. Returns it over the 10. Heads to the 20. Great tackle.

0: Played on the last. Short side right to Nico. Hines the kick straight down the throat of Tracy. 8 metres out from the Canterbury line. Returns it over the 10. Heads to the 20. Great tackle. Brings him down. Great chase by Wilton. 18 out from the goal line. Played to Galvin. Sends it right to Tuala. He's driven back inside the 20. And he'll play it finally. 17 out from his own goal line. And I reckon this game has been encapsulated in those last two plays, Louis. The aggression and the commitment of the Sharks' defence.
1: Yeah, absolutely. The Sharks are doing all the little things pretty well at the moment. And like I said before, they've been disciplined, so they don't have to continue to make tackle after tackle and give away set restarts or penalties. But the Bulldogs, they're not asking too many questions, like I keep saying. So easy for the Sharks at the moment.
0: Galvin on halfway. Plays the ball on the last. It comes left to Burton. And up she goes. Here's one of those towering torpedo punts down for Kennedy. Oh. He took it and then gets absolutely cleaned up and lost the ball forward. That is a Matt Burton special. As long as the contact's fair and legal, that's a knock on Cronulla. And a Canterbury scrum feed, 20 out from the Sharks line. 28 gone. The scoreline in favour of Cronulla, 24-0. What did you make of the contact by Bronson Sherry?
1: Well, no, he can't do anything there.
0: That's fine.
1: Bronson Sherry does get a knee in the head for his commitment to the ball there, Will Kennedy. But it was just unlucky. It was just the timing of it. He gets the catch on it, but he just can't pull it in as Bronson Sherry makes contact with him, but it was all legal.
0: So here, 20-out chance for Canterbury Bankstown. They win the scrum and they go right with a move. Matt Burton drew his man off later to Tuala. He got through Stone Street, but he's caught 12 out from the goal line. 5 in from touch, western side by Trindle. Now to the left. Galvin away to Kurt Mann, who's come out there. He bounced away from one. Spins in the Puru and Colquhoun tackle. 10 metres out, right in front of the southern post. Haywood comes back to the right to Leo Thompson. I'm not sure who's expecting it. He's tackled. 3 out from the goal line. Haywood goes to the right. Satili Tupanula, hard to stop from there, but he is stopped by Wilton. 1 metre away, Canterbury. Haywood goes left to Mann, then away to Galvin. Got a short ball away to Preston, and he storms over to score the try. Canterbury is in. Something for you Doggies fans. After 29 and a half minutes, try to Jacob Preston. Cronulla Sutherland, 24. Canterbury Bankstown for the kick to come, and maybe Luke Lewis. That gives the Doggies a bit of a lift.
1: Well, it would definitely give them a lift. Some really nice line run here from Preston, and it was, look, I was thinking that they haven't got anything here going for the Bulldogs. I thought the Sharks had the defence absolutely sorted, had the numbers over there, but when you've got someone who runs a line like this in the back row, Jacob Preston is just big, he's strong, he's got good speed, and this is just a beautiful pass here from Lachlan Galvin. Thought he was going to play out in front of him, but pulls it up just enough, commits the defender, plays nice and short, and then goes over untouched. That would be a great feeling there for Preston. Not into that space. And here's Crichton now lining up the goal right in front.
0: Yeah, 10 metres out. We'll go down to Jonty after the kick. No worries. 24-4, Cronulla Sutherland leads. Canterbury Bankstown, 9 minutes 40 to play. Crichton, a left foot kicker. And so important for Canterbury to get on the board and show Sharkies that they're actually here. They're competing. And Jacob Preston, he scores the left edge second rower for the Bulldogs. Here's Crichton from right in front, and he kicks the goal. His first attempt of the night. Cronulla Sutherland 24, Canterbury Bankstown 6. 3 converted tries, though. Still the margin. 9 minutes, 11 seconds left in the half. Down to you, John Gibbs, on the touchline.
2: Well, that was a perfectly executed try there. Good ball, good feigning of the pass to go on the outside. Then he hit Jacob Preston charging at an angle short, and that's what they were doing so well when they were successful. But that will give them some relief. They conceded, as I said before, 64 unanswered points. They finally get 6 of their own, and that was after Burton had put up that towering bomb. And I want to give credit to Bronson Sherry, because what he did, he could have killed Will Kennedy just about, but he pulled out of the tackle. That's why there was no contact with the head. But the display by Cronulla has been excellent. I know we've been focusing on the inept display of the Bulldogs.
0: Yeah, no, you're right. It takes 2 to tango from the kickoff. Canterbury Bankstown return at 11 out from their own line on the text line. Hi, Andrew. Just got home from work, working at a hotel just in time to listen to you and Gibbs and Luke from Sharon, who adds, go Manly. Yeah, good on you, Shads. They play West Tigers tomorrow. Here's Canterbury with it. Oh, Sewer. A dreadful play. The ball, Jonathan Sewer. Knocked on is the ruling.

0: He lost control, and just like that, Canterbury concedes possession, whatever momentum they were gaining, but they are challenging, so let's have a listen.
1: Hey, what? Couple of challenges from Bulldogs for on tackle two. Bulldogs challenging that the ball is kicked by the Sharks.
2: You can't keep coming towards the ball, do you?
0: So we'll see.
3: Well, Sewell's saying that his foot's there, but that's fine. He didn't put his foot into the ruck. He puts the ball on his foot. So I think
4: you see on this angle, the ball's placed in the ruck and Jesse Colquhoun is retreating. We're just going to have a look at another angle to see if there's any sideways movement of the foot.
0: I'm with you, Louis. Even on that first replay, that looks to be all in the hands of the attacking player.
3: I concur with that.
0: Well, you're agreeing with yourself, of course.
4: There's no action by Jesse Colquhoun to kick the ball out of the ruck. The challenge is unsuccessful.
1: It's unsuccessful, mate. He's retreating. There's no action by the defender, so the responsibility is on the ball carrier to play it properly.
0: That's right, we go. Johnny Gibbs.
5: Well, it's the correct decision. That's a boneheaded challenge by Jonathan Sewer. He's made a couple of errors, and that was a silly one. You've got to own those. And now they were a chance of, getting some parity on the scoreboard, and now they give Cronulla another golden opportunity. So let's see if Cronulla make them pay again.
0: 8:30 still to go in the first half. As the Sharks win the scrum and it comes left edge to Iro. He's wrapped up 12 out from the goal line. Big Daddy's listening in Coffs Harbour, hoping his doggies can get a win. And cheering for South next time. Set restart for Cronulla as Colquhoun hands it off on the inside to Hazelton. And he's wrapped up and shoved back 9 metres out from the Canterbury Bankstown goal line. Played to Peru. He sends it away right to Hines. Turns it into Fanua Blake. He steps into the defence. And he's going to be held on to there by Thompson. Six out from the line in front of the sticks. Peru goes back to the right to Colquhoun. He's tackled two out from the goal line for Cronulla Sutherland. Peru puts in a stab kick, ill-advised, but it bounced straight off the Bulldogs and back to Peru. Six more tackles, Cronulla. 5 metres away. He plays it and they spin it left. Hines away, Trindle. Quick hands to Wilson. Fends away from Hayes. Goes back towards centre field, left to right into Haywood. And he's going to be claimed with help from Thompson. And Tupa Newer, 8 metres out. Puru in centre field. Gets it away to the right. Nico Hines takes on the line, beats 1-2. Over! Try to Cronulla Sutherland, another one. That's their fifth. The mistake from Jonathan Sewer. And it's costly. Nico Hines took on the line, scores the try. And it's now Cronulla Sutherland, 28. Canterbury Bankstown, 6. Louis, this is a spanking.
3: Well, that is the soft. That is so soft, that try there. Good work by Nico Hines. Great vision. Sees a little bit of an opportunity and goes, you know what? I'm not going to try and run around the Bulldogs here. I'm going to do it myself. And he comes up with a simple little play. He just gets the ball in two hands, comes off his right foot, goes through two Bulldogs defenders who pretty much said touch, put their hand up and looked at the referee, but they forgot they're playing tackle. And he goes over and scores a simple try. 28 points to 6. That last try was a beautiful try by the Bulldogs, but the Sharks make them pay straight after they score.
0: Let's go downstairs, Johnny Gibbs.
5: A great run there by Nico Hines, but the miss by Bailey Haywood and Connor Tracy was a shocker. Seriously, they did say touch. By the time Jacob Preston got there, it was too late, but it was on the back of another error. Jonathan Sewer now, they're completing. I don't know what that is. I'm guessing. I reckon Cronulla's completing at about 90% and the Bulldogs at about 60%. Things are just going wrong, like the ball bounces, hit Tracy on the leg, goes into touch. Jonathan Sewer, he placed the ball on the player's foot. I mean, what does he think's going to happen? That was bad defence, though, after all.
0: Yeah, you're not wrong. This is an absolute cakewalk for Cronulla against a team. They've gone from being an excellent team to being really poor in Canterbury. 28-6 to the Sharks, still 6 minutes left in the half. Billy Moore, by the way, our friend and colleague, creating a stir in front of us. Here comes Nico with the right boot, strikes it, likes it, kicks it again. So a try and 5 goals from 6 attempts. It's 30 points to 6. Cronulla over Canterbury. Yeah, Billy Moore, he's here in his Bears jersey, Louis. He loves producing that during Magic Round. And what he revealed to us last night, because, you know, he's on the board of the Perth Bears, coming into the competition a year from now, and he was saying that for their first home game next year, which they're hoping is in round one of the competition, they're going to get a flight that he's going to be a steward with Greg Florimo and David Gary Larson, all these Bears leaders.

0: legends, and they're calling it Bear Force One. How good
1: is that?
0: That's
1: pretty cool. Right. I could see him go, this, here's the exits, doing the old...
0: Without doubt. Yeah, and getting the oxygen mask from over and parading how you work that exactly as the Sharks. 12 out from their own goal line, have it in centre field, leading 30 points to 6 with 5 minutes 30 to go in this first half that they have dominated. Jaden Beryl is on the field now. He sent the pass away to the right edge, and the tackle comes just inside the Sharks' 30-metre line. This is all Cronulla here in the first half. The magic round. And the ball played, and it comes to the right. Nico Hines, he turns the ball inside to Nicara. He's tackled 10 metres short of halfway. 20 in from touch, eastern side. Down the last, short side right to Nico Hines. Drills a kick down to Connor Tracy with a catch. 10 metres out from his own line. Brings it up over the 20. Angled run, and he's nailed. 23 out from his own line. 5 left in the half. Cronulla Sutherland 30, leading Canterbury Bankstown 6. Here's Jonathan Suar, and he's shoved back 24 out from his own line. Plays the ball. Canterbury Bankstown with it. Tracy tackled on the 30, and they're offside, the Sharkies, so a set restart for Canterbury Bankstown. Hayward, he sends the ball right to Nari Tuala. He scored 11 short of halfway. Played to Hayward, one-handed pickup. Sends it left to Galvin, and he's going to be trapped two short of halfway, centre field. Hayward awaits. Comes left to Burton. Takes on the defensive line. Smashed to the ground. Good defence by Hazelton Beryl as well. And Nicara, now to the left, Galvin away to Preston. He scored 34 metres out from the line, 15 in from touch, eastern side, Hayward on the last. Goes right, Galvin the kick from 35 metres out. Stone Street running in after the ball. They all let it bounce. Fanua Blake dived out of the way of it. Picked up by Tuala, puts in a great stab kick. It's in the in-goal area, scooped up now by Mulitalo, and he returns a 10 out, making 12 out from his own line. Sharks back with it, leading 30-6 after 36 minutes, Luke Lewis.
1: Yeah, nice return there from Renato Mulitalo. Good little read. He knew straight away, as soon as that ball bounced, he got in the backfield to help with Will Kennedy and some cover. Gets back into the field of play. And the Sharks, well, they've just got to get back to basics, get the halfway kick to that right corner.
0: No, people talk about the blowouts and what's caused it. Is it this rule? Is it that rule? Is it whatever the heck? I've come down with what it is. And it's the firm of Lewis and Moore.
1: Yes.
0: Every game we do is this game.
1: We haven't caught a close one. Oh, we did. One.
0: One or two, yeah, but not many. Here's the Sharks on halfway play, and it comes right to Trindle. He gets a shonky-looking kick, but it's straight over the head of Connor Tracy. Bounces up for him. 5 out from his own line. Heads towards the 20. Accelerates. Taken by Hazelton over the top. 24 out from the Canterbury goal line. Played to Galvin. Goes left to Sewer. And Jonathan Sewer, the left winger, he's going to be put to the ground. About 15 metres short of halfway. And coming in there to make the tackle was Beryl.
1: Look at the shape of the Bulldogs. All inside the 20 metres. Look.
0: There is no shape.
1: That's ridiculous.
0: It's a postage stamp job. Here's a set restart. For Canterbury, and the only thing that can go against Cronulla here is themselves. If they start to drop off or lack discipline, otherwise this is a really tough night for Canterbury. Galvin turns it into Thompson, and Leo stands in the tackle, about 36 away from the goal line. Held is finally the call. He's put to the ground, played to Hayward, goes right to Galvin, pumps it out the back to Connor Tracy. Tracy turns it back on the inside to Crichton. Crichton shrugs away from 1-2, still going Crichton, then the ball back. Tivanua got it back towards centre field, and Canterbury only 12 metres away. That's perhaps their best interchange of passing all night. Galvin plays it. Comes to the left through hands. Man, got it away to Burton, beat one. Wrapped up 3 metres out from the goal line. Played to Hayward. Fires it away right to Galvin. Turns it into Mann. Mann ducks underneath one tackle of Hines. Allowed him to get the pass back to Hayes. He's caught 3 out. Last tackle, Canterbury. Hayward goes centre field right to Galvin. Put a little deft dink kick. Oh, Trindle and Kennedy made an absolute mess of it. Getting in each other's road. They've knocked it on. And it's going to be a goal line dropout for the Sharkies. 90 seconds left in the half. Cronulla 30, Canterbury 6. Touchline, John Gibb.
2: Well, that was far more up-tempo there. And at least they had Cronulla guessing, though throwing the ball all over the shop. It was frantic stuff. They do look ordinary in attack. There's no doubt about that. But let's focus on what is at the core of this. Last year, when they were doing good things, making the top four, they, look at that shocker. That line dropout's gone straight out, so they get an opportunity to hit the ball.

0: But their defence rival, Penrith. What's happened to it?
1: Yeah, it is non-existent. Yeah, Braden Trindle's line drop out straight over the touchline on the full. So the Doggies have it. 10 metres out, and it comes left to Kurt Mann. He jinks his way straight into the arms of Hazelton. 11 out from the goal line, and also for Noah Blake. Haywood goes right to Tracy, links up with Stephen Triton. Great defence from Stone Street in off the wing. Triton gets the ball away, though, to Inari Tuala. Steps in field and claimed by Trindle. Four out from the goal line, 21 seconds left in the half. Played to Crichton, pumps it away left to Haywood, then away to Galvin. He links up with Thompson, who's claimed 12 metres away. 12 seconds to go, first half. 30 points to 6 to Cronulla. Haywood goes right, chip over the top by Galvin. The ball bounces in goal away from a couple, and then cleaned up by Trindle, who runs it over the dead ball line. That will end the first half that has been totally dominated by Cronulla Sutherland. They will go into the Sheds having scored 5 tries to 1 and leading 30 points to 6. Now the Sharkies points tries to Braden Trindle in the 4th minute, Ronaldo Mulitalo in the 10th, William Kennedy in the 17th. Then we saw a try scored by Hohepi Puru in the 24th minute, Nico Hines in the 33rd. Hines, 5 goals from 6 attempts, 2 restarts, 1 successful challenge. For the Bulldogs, their only joy came in the 30th minute, a try to Jacob Preston. Stephen Crichton, 1 from 1. Connor Tracy in the 12th minute on report for a high tackle of Mulitalo that led to a potential 8-point try. 3 restarts, 1 unsuccessful challenge. Penalties are 2-0 to Cronulla Sutherland. But it's a cakewalk, Luke Lewis. Sharkies 30, leading the Bulldogs 6.
2: Yeah, well, the Sharks are doing everything really well. They're running hard. They're fighting quick for the play of the ball. They're kicking into right corners, and their chase is brilliant. And they've been disciplined. We don't usually see the Sharks being that disciplined, but tonight they have been great. And the Bulldogs, well, they look lost. They got no shape coming out of their own end. They're running one out. They're playing right into the Sharks' arms. And they're really only getting a couple of opportunities if they offer a kick or a drop ball where the Sharks are giving them a chance. But all in all, absolutely dominant half of footy there from the Sharks.
1: Well, John Gibbs on the touchline, you mentioned some potential stats earlier. At halftime, the Sharks have completed at 92%, 23 of their 25 sets. Canterbury at 71%, and the Sharkies, therefore, have had 55% of the ball.
0: Yeah, and that tells the tale. Every time they've had an opportunity, the Sharks have scored, and some of them were good pressure by Cronulla. Some of them were just had to be seen to be believed. You know, some of those errors that were being made. But let's focus on the Sharks. They went out there with intent, and when they got the ball, the Bulldogs, obviously Craig Fitzgibbon had set his side a challenge. Well, you've got no Blake Brayley, who does 50 tackles every week. You've got no Captain Cam McInnes, who also does, you know, upwards of 50 tackles. So you better lift. And I think all of them have bought in, and they've really had a dig. It's been helped by some really shoddy display, shoddy things happening from the Bulldogs. But all in all, they've played really well, the Sharks. But this is a graveyard, literally a graveyard, Lang Park, for the Bulldogs. Don't worry about tonight. I'm just going through some stats. They've been thrashed here for decades. It's just amazing.
1: It is
0: the
1: amazing.
0: Last 19 starts here at this ground, they've had 2 wins. And I don't know what is Cameron Serrata, what is he in there? What am I going to say to this team now? What does he say? I don't know. Louis, help me.
2: Run hard, get into shape, push up your teammate and have a little bit of ticker. That's what they need.
1: Now, just to point out one individual stat, Adam Fanua-Blake, 126 metres and 23 tackles. For the Sharkies, who lead the Bulldogs 30 points to 6.
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1: Last tackle, all played by Nicara. Comes to the right, threw away to Nico Hines. Towering kick, Connor Tracy. Doesn't manage to get there. It's caught by Trindle. Pass knocked down by Canterbury. And it's finished off by Cronulla Sutherland's Trindle. Kennedy got it. Flick pass back, touched by Preston. And the try scored by Braden Trindle. First bud goes to Cronulla Sutherland. Rudolph, he's claimed 8 metres out from the Canterbury Bankstown goal line. played to Peru, sends it right to Nico Hines, away to Trindle, floats a pass over the top, going for the goal line, Mulitalo. We've seen that from him a million times. He dives over in the corner to score. Peru goes left to Trindle, links up with Will Kennedy, they got numbers, he dummies, goes himself, easily fooled the defence coming through of Canterbury Banks down to Nari Tuala. It went horribly wrong there for the Bulldogs. Try to William Kennedy and Cronulla Sutherland after 16 minutes. They're going at a point a minute, 1 metre away, Canterbury. Hayward goes left to Mann, then away to Galvin. Got a short ball away to Preston, and he storms over to score the try. Canterbury is in. Something for your Doggies fans. Guru in centre field. Gets it away to the right. Nico Hines takes on the line, beats 1-2. Over. Try to Cronulla Sutherland, another one.
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1: Boy, don't Canterbury Bankstown need some magic. They're down 30-6, totally outplayed by Cronulla Sutherland. Luke Lewis, John Gibbs, and I'm Andrew Moore. Teams back on the field for the second half. 30-6 in favour of Cronulla Sutherland. And as Gibbsy asked the question almost on bended knee, what can Canterbury do here in this second half? Because their season is crumbling by the wayside. Their fans, judging by the text we're receiving, are very unhappy with how this has progressed for them in a downhill manner, not just this year, but at the end of last year as well. So the kickoff coming from the Sharks. Luke Lewis back rejoins me in the broadcast box. John Gibbs down on the touchline, and Braden Trindle to get us underway, and he kicks it off down to the southern end of the ground. The catch taken by Burton, two out from his own line. He gives it away to Harry Hayes, and he's going to be caught 12 out from his own goal line. He'll play the ball to Bailey Haywood. He sends it right to Jonathan Suar, and he's caught 19 out for the Canterbury line. And I assume, Luke Lewis, we find out very early. Well, oh, gee, that was nearly forward out of dummy half from Haywood to Burton. Play on as he's caught 28 out from his own line. We find out very early what sort of a message the Doggies received.
2: Yeah, absolutely. The Dogs will have to come out firing here. They've got to be squeaky clean for 40 minutes, and they've got to pretty much play their best type of footy that they've played for the last 5 or 6 weeks.
1: Here's Lockie Galvin kicking into open space. Down the northeast corner, backspin on it. In the end, Stone Street comes away with it and he's collared almost instantly by Tupa Newer. 22 out from his own goal line. Plays the ball to Kennedy. He sends it open side right to Kale Iroh. His tackle, 28 out from his own goal line. 20 in from the eastern touch line. Only 50 seconds gone in this second half and it's 30-6 in favour of Cronulla Sutherland. The Sharkies, Beryl. He sends it away to the right edge as Cronulla gets to within 10 metres of halfway. Ball played now by Mulitalo. Comes centre field left as Cronulla work it again just short of halfway. The tackle made and it's played to the right. Trindle with the kick. Puts boot to ball. Floats it down to Jonathan Suar with the catch. 12 out from his own line. Brings it back towards the 20. Claimed by Nicara and Hazelton. And he'll play it 20 metres in from touch on the western side. Billy Burns, two out there for the Sharkies, making this tackle as Canterbury 25 out from their own line. 30-6 to the Sharkies. And a minute 45 gone in this second half. Can Canterbury at least make this a second half contest? Haywood goes left. Burton away to Preston. He's one who can hold his head up for the most part, Preston. And here he's driven back. 37 out from his own line and 15 in from touch on the western side. Haywood, he works it away right edge again as Canterbury five short of halfway. Played by Tracy to Haywood. Goes right to Galvin. A midfield bomb from Lockie Galvin. Coming in for it, Stone Street against Crichton. Great catch, Stone Street. Put to the ground by Tupo Newer. 32 out from his own line. 30-6. Sharks down to the touchline. Johnny Gibbs.
0: Yeah, a little bit of rain has just started to fall, which is not going to be good. Now, I can report from the Bulldogs dressing room that Cameron Serrato was calm. He wasn't delivering a eulogy. He was saying, boys, I know the effort's there. We've got to compete, particularly chasing the kicks on both sides of the field. So he was quite upbeat. I suppose what else could he be? There's the six again to the Sharks.
1: Yeah, 10 metres in Canterbury's territory they go, Gibbsy. As now the ball's played centre field. Out of dummy half barrel. Turns it on the inside, Trindle. He's over the 30, tackled 28 out, and there's a penalty going to Cronulla, and Bailey. Jared Sutton rushing back over the 30.
2: Late contact, Jaden Beryl, I think.
1: Might have been by

0: Bailey Haywood. So a penalty goes to the Sharks. They have received the only three penalties of the game. It is 30 points to 6. What do you do here, Louis? They're going
1: to... 30 points to 6. I just keep attacking.
0: Yeah, they're going to. Trindle finds touch on the eastern side. Do you concur with that one, John Gibbs?
2: No, I don't. 4 converted tries and 2. It'd be handy at this stage.
0: Hero takes the tap. Comes open side right to Teague Wilson.
1: Boring, Gibbsy, boring.
0: Tackled 13 metres out from the line. Plays the ball now. They swing it to the right. Nico Hines away. Comes away to Hazelton. Hazelton is caught. 7 out from the goal line by Leo Thompson. Play to Jaden Beryl. Short ball left to Billy Burns. He's only a metre away. Held up by Haywood. Tried to free the arms in front of the sticks. And a leg was raised by Haywood. It's a penalty to Cronulla.
1: Now you take the 2.
0: Right in front. Nico Hines shows 2 points. Raised 2 fingers to the bench. They obviously nod. And they are going to take the 2 from right in front.
1: Yeah, because they're too close. They're inside the 10-metre zone. It's hard to attack from. So this is a perfect place to take the 2 points because it just puts too much pressure on your attack. So that's a smart play.
0: Happy now, Jonty?
2: There's no difference. The other one was a gimme. You can walk the ball back and tap it where they have to stay
1: Ruber,
2: in the mark.
1: It's harder to attack in that zone.
2: But you walk the ball back,
1: yeah,
2: Louis.
1: But it's easier for them to get up. This is a smarter decision to take it from there.
2: That's why you won't be the captain in my side.
1: I wouldn't play for you, to be fair.
0: Well, you can't have a coach where you're stealing his phone. Here's Nico Hines right in front, 10 metres out. I knew Johnny was in trouble from you as soon as you called him Groover. Here's Nico Hines. 30 points to 6 to Cronulla Sutherland. 5 gone second half, and Nico from in front kicks the goal. And he's now 6 out of 7. 32 points to 6 in favour of the Sharks.
1: But I would love to play against Gibbsy's team.
0: I know you'd love to play against him. And Jonty, I'll tell you what, Jonty, in his day, you'd like to go up against Louis too, wouldn't you?
2: My shoulder.
0: Oh, loving what I'm seeing from the Sharks. Their discipline is much improved. My kids, Elliot and Amelia, would love if you give them a shout-out, says Woodsy from Wagga. Happy to. Hello, Elliot. Hello, Amelia. I hope you're enjoying the footy. Guys, Canterbury's pass accuracy is terrible. 3 times in good ball attacking position. The opportunity was lost because the receiver had to check their run or stand still and wait because the pass was not out in front. Hard to watch. Yeah, good point there from Gus listening in Bega. Plenty of tries this weekend. Congrats to all teams, especially my ABC NRL Sports family. Thank you, Ants. Nice to hear from you. Here's the Sharks. 12 out from their own line. Remember, it was Cameron Serraldo and Phil Gould who decided Reid Marnie wasn't good enough for this team, and Bailey Haywood, who I don't think is anywhere near the hooker Reid Marnie is, has been in there, and I don't know how natural a position it is for Bailey Haywood. As Cronulla inside their 30 for Noah Blake, plays at the Beryl, goes left, burns away Hazelton, wrapped up 12 short of halfway. Cronulla Sutherland 32, Canterbury Banks down 6, 6 minutes 30 gone. Trindle from inside the 40, puts boot to ball down to the southwest corner. Ball takes a wicked turn for Connor Tracy, who gets back for it, 15 out from his own line, beats Ramian, and now put to the ground, 19 out from his own goal line, plays it. As up the centre goes Burton. Did he get a high shot? No, just a heavy shot. 28 out from his own line. Played or Sherry nearly threw it away. Sewer, good hands. With the catch, 30 out from his own line. 20 in from touch, western side. Played to man. Goes centre field right as Canterbury Banks down have it now. 13 short of halfway. Nari Tuala plays the ball to man. Sends it left edge this time to the support player Salmon. He scored 5 short of halfway on the last. Kick downfield by Galvin. Midfield bomb down to the left wing. Stone Street the catch, and then he's nailed by Crichton. 28 out from his own goal line. 7 minutes 15 gone second half. Sharks 32, Bulldogs 6. The ball played. And they come from left to right this time, Cronulla Sutherland. Tackle May just outside the 30 on Iro. Plays the ball, Trindle. Works it right, Mulitalo. He's caught 11 short of halfway. Beryl out of dummy half. Goes left to Kennedy. Crashed to the ground by Tupanua. 2 short of halfway. Mann was involved also. Now short side left, Trindle turns it back on the inside to Nicara. He scored 4 metres in Canterbury's half. Last play. They work it right. Kicked by Trindle. Down the throat of Tracy by the looks. He's under it. Takes it on the 10-metre line. Returns it into the chase and he's knocked to the deck. 15 out from his own line. It remains Sharks 32, Bulldogs 6, 8 gone second half, Luke Lewis.
1: Yeah, there's a fair bit of space starting to present itself to the Cronulla Sharks, especially their left edge attack. If they continue to come out of their own end and shift

0: that left side. They keep getting the three or four on two opportunities. So I'm assuming they're starting to see that. Hopefully they'll start to take those chances.
1: Crowd be well up over 40,000 now here at Lang Park. About 45,000, I'd reckon. Bulldogs on their own 30. From dummy half man. Throws the pass to the right. There's a big hit coming from Fanua Blake. Lost ball by Salmon. And it's going to be a Cronulla-Sutherland scrum feed. Remember, Canterbury lost rather half-heartedly its challenge in the first half. So a Shark scrum feed, 9 metres in Canterbury territory, almost nine gone in the half, Canterbury. And Cronulla with the Sharks up by 32 points to 6, also on the text line. The Dogs have scored 12 points in each of their last three games. Game over after 17 minutes when Kennedy scored the Sharks' third try. Clueless by retention and hiring Adam O'Brien as attacking coach. The fair dinkum deserve all the pain they're going through. Mark says, why did Gibbsy tip the Dogs if he knew the stats he mentioned with a lull? Dante?
2: Because the more you lose, the closer you are to winning one. And I thought they had to be desperate. So, no real logic there.
0: He's tipping the Dragons too, because he thinks they're getting closer to win.
1: Here's Cronulla, 5 metres in Canterbury Bankstown territory. CSC Vitalikai comes onto the field for the Sharks, and he's got the hit up. Has he got rid of his mane of hair, Talakai? No, he's still got it. 40 metres out from the Canterbury line. Sharks send it right to Fanua Blake. He's surrounded, 36 metres away from the goal line for the Sharks. Played to Beryl. Goes to his left, Trindle. Turns it back on the inside. And now Talakai is caught. 28 metres out. Last tackle for Cronulla. Played to Beryl. Goes left to Trindle. Up goes the kick. On retreat, Connor Tracy. Now he comes forward. Ball goes loose. Got away from Nico Hines. Back in the hands of Tracy. He'll be play on for Canterbury. No, knock on Cronulla. Regathered by Tracy's, but it means they'll get the ball 10 out from their own line instead of 5. Half an hour to go. Cronulla Sutherland 32, Canterbury Bankstown 6. And I just feel there's not much sting in the game at the moment, Louis.
0: No, there's not. There's been a little bit stop-start. There's not a whole lot doing at the moment, but the Sharks are still on top. They're still dominating field position, and they've been good with their discipline. The Bulldogs have got to start chancing their own. They've got to play a little bit more football than just one-out runs at the middle of the field. Start shifting the ball out their own end. Get the ball to their quick men out wide and see if they can start to ask some more questions.
1: Canterbury go right. Galvin threw hands away. Pass from Crichton to Inari Tuala. Down the eastern touchline. Easily got through Trindle. Now tackled though. 9 metres in Cronulla's territory. Played to Crichton. Sends it left to Galvin. Turns it into Tupanua. Wrapped up 30 out from the goal line. And on to Boo. Jack Underhill on the field for Canterbury. On the short side right. The kick from Galvin on the last. Coming down 10 metres out for Kennedy. He drops it straight into the hands of Stephen Crichton. He beats one, goes himself. Tackled only 1 metre out. Gee, Kennedy would like that all over again. They've got numbers to the left, Canterbury. They go that way. Long ball to Burton. Burton away through hands. Sherry. Sherry beats one, beats two. Still going, Sherry, after getting through Kennedy. Now taken 8 metres out from the line. Plays the ball to Preston. Goes right to Burton. Takes on the defence. Again, beat Nicara. Tackle 3 out from the goal line for Canterbury. Mann sends it centre field right. They're only a metre away. Sharks defence holds firm. Played by Hayes. Goes to the right. Galvin away. Long cutout pass over the top. Inari Tuala steps in field. And taken 5 metres out from the line. Plays in the corner to Crichton. Comes left to Galvin. Staff kicking goal. Diamond and missed by Cronulla. Then into the awaiting arms of Billy Burns. And the Sharks survive. 4 out from their own goal line. 12 gone second half. Cronulla Sutherland 32. Canterbury Bankstown 6. Touchline, John Gibbs.
2: Yeah, good defence there by the Sharks because they had a fair bit of ball there. Few opportunities, the Bulldogs. And you would notice that Kurt Mann is performing dummy half duties because Bailey Haywood is having an elbow strap. Jack Underhill, big motor. He's 22 years of age. He's a Sunshine Coast junior. He was a man of the match a couple of years ago in a Jersey flag grand final win. And also, I believe, the politest Swedish young man you'd ever meet.
1: All right. Thank you very much, Jaunty. As now the Sharks have it. 25 out from their own goal line. Beryl goes to his right. Kick downfield from Nico Hines, straight down the throat of Tracy. 25 out from his own line. Returns it over the 30 and over the 40. Into the chase of Beryl and Ramey and four short of halfway for Canterbury. Round the grounds, full time in the Super Rugby. Waikato Chiefs thrashing the Otago Highlanders 42-12. You're with Luke Lewis, John Gibbs. I'm Andrew Moore. NRL Friday here on ABC Sport. Galvin goes right to Tupanua. He's tackled 38 out from the Sharks line and 20 in from the Eastern touchline. 32 points to 6 to Cronulla Southern. Canterbury come to the left. Galvin double pumps it, then steps. Goes back to the right side to Tracy. Cut out ball to Crichton. And Stephen Crichton's going to be wrapped up. 29 out from his own line. And 5 in from touch on the eastern side of Lang Park in Brisbane. Ball played to Wala. Goes left to Galvin. Nothing crisp about this passing. Our earlier text messenger was right. Now it's Hayes center field court, 24 out. But on the last, a man. Goes left. 7 away to Burton. Bodies in motion to Galvin. Galvin stops. Get away from a terrible tackle attempt by Nico Hines. Then got the pass away to Burton. Puts up a towering kick, which is a shocker. Cronulla's players, Iro and Stone Street, crash into each other, but Stone Street the catch in the in-goal area. 20-metre tap, 7 tackle sets. Stone Street sets off. Caught 14 short of halfway. Canterbury couldn't get out of each other's road on the last there, Louis.
0: No, that was a horrible attack from the Bulldogs. I don't know what they're doing at the moment, but I've got to give credit to the Sharks too. They're pretty tired. They're out on their feet at the moment, but they kept scrambling really well to turn the Bulldogs away. But yeah, I don't know. The Bulldogs, for me, their attack, they wouldn't beat an under-21s team in the month.
1: Here's Ramien, tackled on halfway. Not sure about that, but we'll see.
0: Oh,
1: up the middle, it's Cole Hearn. Caught 6 metres in Canterbury Bankstown territory. Now it comes left to Talakai. He loses the ball, dived on by Tupanua. And the Bulldogs have it 12 metres short of halfway. A reminder that tomorrow we're on air from 2 p.m. We're going to be doing an outside broadcast for the pre-game show. What's happened here?
3: Concerned about how you came out of the contact.
1: That's Jared Sutton talking to Jack Underhill, and the trainer's out there now, and Canterbury still has a 10 short of halfway. Yes, we're on here from 2 p.m. Live at the Southern forecourt, myself, Louie and John Gibbs. Then at 3 o'clock inside the ground we go to Quentin Hull, Billy Moore and Zane Bojack to kick us off for the Super Saturday with the first of 3 games, West Tigers and Manly. Gibbsy, Louie and I calling Roosters v Cowboys. And then back to Q, Clinton Schafowski and Zeno for Parramatta and Melbourne. So now Canterbury Bankstown with it. 39 out from the line. Good run by Jamin Salmon. Plays the ball centre field to man. Goes right to Galvin. Turns it into Tupanua. He's caught 30 out from the goal line and 20 in from touch on the eastern side. Plays it. They spin it away left to Salmon. He dummies, goes himself. But the defence of Talakai, Colhoun and one other Burns is there. 16 out from the line. Couple of tackles left for Canterbury. To the left, Galvin. Short ball, Preston. Hines, one of 3 defenders there. Along with Mulitalo in off the wing. 10 out, 15 in from touch, northwest corner. Short side left on the last Burton, and it was a forward pass. Canterbury clunky again. 24 and a half left. Sharks 32, Bulldogs 6. And that, John Gibbs, unfolded right in front of you.
2: Yeah, and look, he's complaining about it, Matt Burton, but it was probably line ball. But I think it probably did go forward originally. They tried to do something a bit different. Matt Burton frustrated with the touch. Jack Underhill, he certainly got his head in the wrong spot there where he tackled Talakai. But anyway, there's no further intervention from the bunker about his health. And Adam Fanua Blake, skippering the side tonight. His first in 54 minutes, 152 metres he's run, and 28 tackles. A good effort.
1: Yeah, he's been enormous, hasn't he, Jonty? Here's Colhoun for Cronulla. Caught 28 out from his own line. Stack of text to get to as well. Beryl hands it off on the inside. Talakai, centre field. Taken by Mann over the top with Salmon. 9 short of halfway, plays it. Beryl out of dummy half. Turns it back on the inside to Nicara. Nicara encroaches into Canterbury Bankstown territory. Caught 2 metres in the Bulldogs' half. Played on the last. Beryl goes right to Trindle. The kick from 46 metres out down to Tracy. Barely has to move. With a catch. 7 out from his own line. Runs into the chase of Colhoun and Burns. He'll play at 15 out from his own goal line. Team great call, assisting me to drive home from Sydney to Taree. Classic comment from Louis. They touched him and looked at the ref, but they weren't playing touch. What a cracker. Can't help think the Dogs are paying the price for blatant greed last year when they're best team in the comp, and they wanted it to be better and wanted Galvin at all costs, and neither of those things needed to happen. That's from Chris at Taree. Safe travels, Chris, as now it's Canterbury Bankstown on their own 20. Sewer. He plays it. Galvin goes right to Tupanua. He's trying hard for the Bulldogs on that right edge. Caught 29 out from his own line. Some short side right to Stephen Crichton. Good tackle coming across by Talakai. Eight short of halfway. Last play.

0: Galvin sends it left to Burton. Up she goes. It's a spiral, not the tightest you've ever seen. Oh, gee, Mulitalo didn't even bother. He almost ran away from it. It bounces fortuitously to Kennedy. Kennedy beats one, dragged to the ground now by the chase of Hayward. 15 short of halfway. Cronulla bring it over the 40. Luke Lewis leading 32-6 with 22 to go.
1: Yeah, they're doing a good job at the moment, the Sharks, except for that last. They probably should have caught that ball in the fall. But I'm just watching Jaden Brewer's off the ball at the moment. The poor bugger just getting used to first grade speed. He's out in his feet at the moment. So it wouldn't surprise you if they do a quick change of him very shortly.
0: Here's a good run by Cole Hearn. He stands in the tackle. 7 metres in Canterbury's half. Now left to Billy Byrne, centre of the field. And he's wrapped up. 36 out from the Canterbury Bankstown goal line. Played. Beryl goes right to Trindle. The up and under. Kennedy coming through on Tracy. Up they go. Tracy the catch. Cheated through a wicked pass. Good hands by Sua, who's wrapped up instantly. 6 out from his own line. 21 minutes 30 to play here on this Friday night at Lang Park. It's all Cronulla leading 32-6. And they led by 30-6 at halftime. And Canterbury go left side to Sua. He's tackled, 17 out from his own line. Next, South Sydney and the Dolphins. You'll hear that with Quentin Hull, Billy Moore and Zane Bojack here on ABC Sport. Here's an offload. Hayward away to Tracy. He's over the 30 and caught 33 out from his own line for Canterbury Bankstown. Played to Hayward. Goes right, Salmon. Galvin. Cut out ball to Crichton. Stone Street in no man's land. Then away to an unmarked Inari Tuala. They must score. Comes back on the inside to Crichton. He races away for a long distance try. Stephen Crichton finishes it off for Canterbury Bankstown. 19 minutes, 30 gone second half. Cronulla Sutherland 32. Bulldogs 10. Kick to come. Great try. Finished off by Crichton.
1: Well, finally, coming out of their own end, they see a little bit of an opportunity and they take it. A little bit of nice skill execution in their own half. A quick little pass out to, is that Stephen Crichton? Quick little tip on to Inari Tuala. And then all of a sudden, they're in the backfield, 2-on-1. With the fullback and Will Kennedy, they get that pass right and he betters the position, goes under the post. But that's what they've got to do, the Bulldogs. They've got to chance their arm. They've got to ask a few more questions. And it's the first time they've did it in this game. And they come up with some points. Good work, the Doggies.
0: Touchline, John Gibbs.
2: Yeah, that was a good try. That was an execution like you would expect if you want to get points. And it was, again, Lachlan Galvin was also on the inside there delivering of that pass. And he was out wide. There's no doubt. He plays better when he's out wide. He's got a little bit of air. When he's in close quarters, he's not as effective. But that was well executed. Probably too little too late, but at least they've got somewhere to start.
0: So this is Matt Burton taking the conversion. And Burton right in front, 10 metres out, kicks the goal.
1: 10 mates.
0: What?
1: 20 points in 20 minutes.
0: No. Cronulla Sutherland 32, Canterbury Banks down 12.
1: Writing them off.
0: 20 minutes gone, 20 minutes left, second half. Yes, I am.
1: And 20 points to go.
0: And you?
1: Yeah, I'm writing them off too, but I'd like to see it. I'd like to see him score 20 in 19 and
0: oh, it'd be stunning to watch. I don't think they're good enough, though, Louis.
1: No, I concur.
0: Do you want me to call it?
1: Yes, I do.
0: I know you do, because then you'd really want a comeback. Cronulla, this worries me, Louis, just some body language. Cronulla taking forever to get back to halfway.
1: Yeah, well, like I was saying, a couple of their middles look really, really tired. I'll be making a change with Beryl at the moment. His feet, he's gone. His legs are absolutely cooked for Jaden Beryl.
0: Just pointing out to Billy Moore, another North City Bears jersey in front of us. I wonder if he'll be trying to get onto Bear Force 1. Here's the kickoff. And the Canterbury Bankstown return a 10 out from their own line. 32 points to 12 in favour of Cronulla Sutherland over Canterbury Bankstown. As the Bulldogs work it left to Jonathan Suar, wrapped up, 12 out from his own line. Held is the call from Jared Sutton.
3: Tackle two.
0: Got to play it again.
3: Go two.
0: So to Hayward, goes right to Underhill. And Jack Underhill on debut. Forced across field by Tobias Eric Rudolph. Caught 22 metres out from the line. Now they work it right to Salmon. He's caught on his own 30. Managed to beat one. And in fact gets up to go again. And has to go back and play it as well. Bit of push and shove between Salmon and Beryl. Now Hayward works it right to Tracy. Takes on the defence. Caught 10 short of halfway. Last tackle here for Canterbury Bankstown. Hayward goes left to Burton. The kick from inside the 40. Here's one of the Burton specials. A torpedo down to Mulitalo. Can't get within a bull's roar of it.

0: Loftus pass, Kennedy over the dead ball line into the stands. That was a mighty kick, but a bit too mighty. 20-metre tap for Cronulla. Sutherland, 7 tackles set. 32-12. Sharks lead Bulldogs with 18 to go.
1: It's funny when you watch the back three when he puts those kind of kicks up. They all get scared straight away from where the ball's going to land. It's spiraling, it's floating. There's a heap of movement on it. And the bounce of that football just got lucky there for the Sharks as it kept running over the dead ball line. But I'll tell you, that's, he's got to keep throwing them up, Matty Burton.
0: Yeah, Beryl goes left, Rudolph. Caught 3 short of halfway. You know how it's a pet hate of mine, fullbacks and wingers not trying to catch the footy. I don't blame them for those kicks. That's, you're right. He's got to be a scaredy cat because it's either a finger break or you're going to embarrass yourself. Beryl out of dummy half. Sends the ball left. And Cronulla with a Colquhoun tackle. 36 out from the Canterbury Banks down line. Now Beryl to the right, Nico Hines. Fends away from Bailey Haywood. Straightens over the 30. Wrapped up 27 out from the line by Hayes. Last tackle. Comes to the left. Trindle kicked from 22 metres out. Stone Street in pursuit. Up they go. Crashing into each other. Tracy and Tuala. Canterbury have it. Tuala 6 out from his own line as he's tackled by Teague Wilton. It's played. They go left to Crichton. He's caught 13 out from his own line. 17 minutes left. Sharks 32, Bulldogs 12. Touchline, John Gibbs.
2: Yeah, they've got to score and score quickly. They've got to take some opportunities. They've got to just throw the ball about because there's still too much one out running. The spreading out now, which is good, but nothing really is happening. No one is taking a dig. And those bombs, seriously, I reckon Mulitalo is taking the option of not dropping it and hoping it bounces right.
0: Now, Jonty, are you still paying attention or are you chatting to Zane Bojack down there?
2: No, we were having a little discussion about a couple of things, but it was football related.
0: I understand that would be. Here's the kick downfield caught by Stone Street. 15 out from his own line. Zano will be bursting to get on the radio with Q and Billy for South and the Dolphins. That's the next game coming up here on ABC Sport as now Cronulla on its own 30-metre line. It comes right to Mulitalo as Puru back on the field for the Sharkies. They're starting hooker tonight. And Max King is pacing for Canterbury, wanting to get back out there as well. Sharks 5 short of halfway, leading 32-12. 16 minutes to go here in that magic round. Wilton, he's caught a metre in Canterbury Bankstown territory. Oh, Puru, one-handed pickup, goes to the left, Trindle away to Kennedy. And he straightens into the defence, taken there by Tupanua and Galvin. 38 out from the Canterbury line. They work it right to Trindle for the kick on the last from 35 metres out. Down to Tracy. Tracy, the leaping catch. 12 out from his own line. 32-12 to the Sharks. And if there's something for Canterbury here, Louis, in regards to their defence, Cronulla has not looked like scoring in this second half. Obviously leading heavily at halftime, 30-6.
1: Yeah, I feel like the Sharks have definitely shut up shop a little bit. They're not even chancing their arm. They're not throwing any football at them. But I'm assuming they just want to get through their sets. They're happy with the scoreboard at the moment and kick in the corners and just defend it and wait for the Bulldogs to make errors in their own end. But the Bulldogs are doing a good job coming out of their own end. They're just not asking any questions. But this would definitely help the Bulldogs' cause here. Penalty 30 metres out from their own line.
0: Against Colquhoun in the play the ball. And that is, Louis, Canterbury's first penalty of the game. Burton finds touch western side. Oh, that's a good kick. 31 metres out from the Cronulla line. Wow.

0: the kick. Touch judge's flag is up, which reminds me about Zbigniew Czaklasa-Radanski, our mate Ziggy, and his beautiful wife Jackie, who this week have celebrated the birth of their first child, a beautiful baby girl named Rose. Mum and bub both well. And dad's coping. Here's Max King on the hit up with a set restart again here for Canterbury. The Bulldogs fourth of the night. And they take it back towards centre field. Ball's going to be played to Hayward, goes right to Galvin. Then away to Crichton, they've got numbers. He gets it away to Inari Tuala. Does he get it down in the corner? I don't think so. He did not. Jared Sutton rules instantly. No try. He lost it trying to stretch out and scored it to Inari Tuala. 20-metre tap, six tackles set for Cronulla Sutherland. Good pressure from the defence, and he dropped it over the goal line.
1: Yeah, Will Kennedy comes from absolutely nowhere. Gets his arm out, and as Inari Tuala was going out to put it down, he just claps it out of his arm and saves a try there. Will Kennedy, big play.
0: So now Cronulla bring it out to the 20 with how long to go? 13 minutes 45 left. Cronulla 32, Canterbury 12. Pom Bob says, great call, fellas. Call it Maury GSP. Well, I can easily because it's over, but without much enthusiasm, so I'm just going to give it this one. Game, set, bingo, Sharks are going to win. Here's a penalty against Cronulla. That's nothing against Cronulla.
1: You always said to me.
0: This has been over forever.
1: You always said to me. Yes. If you're ever going to do the game set bingo, you've got to do it with some vigour.
0: All right. Well, tell me to do it that way, and I might.
1: Well, give me a game set bingo like you mean it, Andrew.
0: Game set bingo. The Sharks are going to win.
1: Love it. That's better.
0: That took it all out of it. Here's Trindle finding touch on the eastern side. Now, you're right. You've got to practice what you preach. 36 out from the Canterbury goal line is where Cronulla finds touch.
1: I reckon that's just given the Sharks a little bit of a lucky boost of energy there. They're going to score this set for you.
0: Really? Okay. Oh, Rainbow Bum looking to strike again. Cronulla 20 metres out. Wilton on the first. Plays the ball to Peru. Goes right to Trindle. Away to Colquhoun. And Jesse Colquhoun's tackle. About 16 out from the Canterbury Bankstown goal line. Cronulla 32. Canterbury Bankstown 12. It comes right to Colquhoun, wrapped up 10 metres away. Or was that Burns? Burns this time. Plays the ball to Peru, goes left to Trindle. He turns it into Colquhoun, tackled instantly, but got the pass away to Kennedy, and he's wrapped up ball and all by Bailey Hayward. 22 out from the Canterbury line. Peru sends it right to Hines. Tip and chase from Nico. Tracy's back there with Sua. Sua the ball on the bounce in the in-goal area, but hello, he's surrounded and tackled in goal. Goal line dropout for the Bulldogs. 12 left. Sharks 32. Bulldogs 12. NRL Friday on ABC Sport with Luke Lewis, John Gibbs, and I'm Andrew Moore on the text line. Sharks attack has suffered since the hooker change. Boys, a good start to the week's round. Good calling. Can you ask Billy if that Bears jersey he's wearing has been let out at the seams a bit? Tiger Tooley, I can tell you this. It has not. Billy Moore is as fit as he's ever been. These days, he's a marathon runner. He's got two new hips, and he's running marathons around the world. Although he may have announced his retirement recently. But no, he looks in great shape. Here's the Sharks, 12 out. Not like Luke Lewis shape, but still in fine, fine nick. Here's Cronulla's Burns, caught six out. His legs aren't as big as yours, Louie. He's not walking around on tree trunks.
1: And he's running a lot, though. Otherwise, I reckon he'd have big legs.
0: Here's Toby Rudolph on the inside. He's caught 5 metres out from the goal line. Chance here for the Sharks. Ball played Peru, goes left Trindle. He puts it on the toe. The ball bounces in goal and tapped dead by Connor Tracy. Another goal line dropout for Canterbury Bankstown. Sharks lead 32-12, 11 left. We go to the touchline, the always fit John Gibbs.
2: Well, that was a very, very good set there by Cronulla. When I say the set, the line dropout and all of that, because that started with Inari Tuala being tackled in the touch of that northeastern side of Lang Park by Will Kennedy and Kaeliro, and then they went down the other end of the field and forced a line dropout. There's another line dropout. It goes 10. It's tapped back. That's volleyball. Look
0: There's
2: out.
0: Tippy taps all over the place. The ball ends up in the in-goal area. Line dropout. Tuala had to dive on an in-goal.
1: I don't think I've seen that. A line dropout for a line dropout.
0: I know. Haven't seen that in a while. Actually, ever. So a line dropout again, Canterbury. Matt Burton bounces it. Here we go again. Short line drop out to the right side. Up they go. Catch this time from Kennedy. And Cronulla has it 15 out. Ball's going to be played to Hines. Comes right side to Wilton. And Teague's going to be

0: tackled, about 10 out from the Canterbury line. Sharks 32, Bulldogs 12, 10 minutes to go. Dummy half is Peru, sends it away left to a stepping Colquhoun. Jesse's tackle, 5 out from the goal line. Played to Peru, goes to the right, Trindle on the inside to Toby Rudolph. And he's good. No, the ball came out the back, thrown on the ground. Lost by Canterbury. That's six more. Picked up by Ronaldo Mulitalo. He darts across field and then straightens and put down 10 metres out. No, no six again. So the ball's going to be played to Peru. He sends it left to Hines, away to Kennedy, then to Iro. Bounced into the defence of Crichton. And finished off by Galvin, 6 metres out. Plays the ball. Kennedy gets it right to Hines on the last crossfield kick. Looking for and finding his man on the right side to score the try for Cronulla Sutherland. Ronaldo Mulitalo, he's got a double on his return. Try to the Sharks. They lead by 36 to 12 with just under 9 minutes to go. Great little kick from Nico Hines. Mulitalo the catch and another try, Luke Lewis.
1: Yeah, well, as soon as you said that amazing game set bingo, they had two repeat sets. They finally come up with a try on play five. Beautiful little kick there from Nico Hines. Puts the ball right on the try line, basically. You need someone to get up and go for the ball. And Ronaldo does just that. He comes up with a really nice well-positioned run onto that ball, a little bit out of an outside in line on it. Gets two hands on it, falls over the line, scores a great try, and gets some more points on the ball for the Sharks. Too good. And what a return for Ronaldo Mulitalo. And it's great to see him out there for the Sharkies.
0: Let's go to the touchline and John Gibbs.
2: Yeah, great work there by Ronaldo Mulitalo. Another good kick from Nicholas Hines. And Nico has been good tonight. And he's been taking the Canterbury defence on. Now, you wouldn't have thought that before, that Nico Hines will take on the defence and square them up. Now, just on Billy Moore, I'm a little bit perplexed, Andrew. Is he actually circumnavigating the world, or is he competing in different places around the world doing marathons?
0: Oh, no, he's been running all the major ones, Boston, New York, all those sorts of things, London.
2: So not completely around the world?
0: No, not completely.
2: Okay, thank you.
0: Nice use of Nicholas before, too, for Nico Hines. Here he comes, 15 out, 10 to the right of the post, makes no mistake. And Nicholas kicks another goal, his seventh of the evening, and it's now 38-12. Cronulla Sutherland over Canterbury, Bankstown, 38-12.

0: Can I find that? No. I hope we don't have a series of blowouts across Magic Round. Yeah, likewise.
1: You're guaranteed if we're calling it. There's every chance you might get.
0: Yeah, that's true. Andrew, you can't call GSP with 13 minutes on the clock. When the Sharks are playing, we're going to lose it from here, said Woodsy from Wagga. No, Woodsy, have faith. Andrew Groover, Gibbsy, love listening to my ABC family. Enjoy calling Magic Round. Jodie Mackay, thank you, Jodie. And we'll be calling your beloved Cowboys tomorrow from the short kickoff. Tupanua had it, gave it right to Crichton, and he's felled by Iroh, 15 out from the Cronulla goal line. Plays the ball to Tupanua. Comes to the left to Galvin, then through hands, away Underhill, Burton to Preston. And Jacob Preston tackled 17 out from the line. 7 minutes to go, 38-12 in favour of Cronulla Sutherland. As the Bulldogs go left to Connor Tracy. Back to the right, gee, that was a great attempt at intercept coming from Nicker, but he lost it forward knock on. Canterbury will get the scrum feed, 14 or 15 out from the Sharks goal line, trailing 38-12 here at Lang Park in Brisbane. The crowd for this first game, by the way, 45,236. 45-236, remembering South and the Dolphins, still to come. Legends, Louis, maybe you should take over the GSP. Not, but give it a crack again.
2: Time off. Wait till I tell you,
0: I'll let you do that tomorrow.
2: Let's get in.
0: Have another crack at it. I don't even know that you're worthy of one after that pathetic performance last week in Gosford.
1: Do I do one?
0: Yes.
1: Oh, do I?
0: It's pathetic. By your own admission. Hayward from the scrum. Goes to the right, Galvin. And then he links up with support on that right edge. And the tackle is made. Only 6 metres out on Burton. Plays it to Tawala. Comes to the left, Galvin away to King. And Max King, he's pushed backwards. 17 out from his own line. 6 to play. Cronulla Sutherland, 38. Canterbury Banks down 12. Hayward dummy half. Goes left to Galvin. Short ball to Preston. Beats 1-2-3. And now dragged to the ground. Only a metre or two out from the goal line. 15 in from touch in the northwest corner. Plays the ball to Hayward. Goes right to Galvin. Oh, that should have been intercepted, but dropped by Cronulla. And marching away downfield for the Sharkies. But to no avail was Teague Wilson. It's going to be another Canterbury feed. 10 out from the Cronulla line. 38-12 Sharks. 5.5 to go.
2: But challenge. We're on tackle 3 from the Dogs. Got a challenge from the Sharks on the knock-on.
1: Yeah, I think Teague picked it back up and continued to run. He must have thought it come off his knee and didn't touch his hand. It's going off the body language of that replay. But obviously don't get to see it up close, but we're going to see it now. Andrew, and here it comes.
3: The ball initially comes off the thigh of Teague Wilton into the right hand, and he knocks the ball on the challenge.
2: Unsuccessful, boys. They're up here on the 10 to knock on, mate. Teague.
0: Well, that didn't take long from Wyatt Raymond. That's the good news.
2: Up here on the 10, boys.
1: That's silly.
0: So, today, boys, listening in while watching the mighty Cardiff Cobras under lights in Newcastle local footy. Tim from Newey, nice way to spend the evening. Good on you, Tim. 0467 920222. You can keep them coming right through until 10:30 tonight. So now the scrum is won. Galvin turns it away right to Tawala. Caught 10 out from the line around the grounds. First quarter AFL. Collingwood 7 leading the Swans nil at the SCG. As now Crichton throws the ball away. Knocked on again by Cronulla looking for an intercept. That's the third in a row. This time it was Nick O'Hines. Cronulla's been really good with the ball in hand, but trying to intercept, they're not so good. So AFL first quarter, Collingwood 7, Swans 0. And thanks to our round the grounds dude, Michael Carrianis, A-League men's semi-final. And it's 1-1 on aggregate. This is the second leg, Adelaide United and Auckland FC, no score. Another chance for Canterbury. Hayward from the base. Goes to the right. Galvin, the Burton to Tawala. Slipped over near the touchline. Gets up to go again. And scores an Ari Tawala. Does he get the ball down to the northeast corner? Referee Sutton says, I don't think so.
2: Coming to tackle one. And no try. Just confirm that we got held up here with an Ari Tawala, mate.
0: That looked too easy. 38-12 Sharks. 4.5 to go. And it's up to White Raymond again in the bunker.
1: Isn't it funny though? They've ran this play.
3: Cleared all aspects of play in the lead up. See here initially it's grounded on the arm. We have no grounding on this angle. Just reviewing any other potential angles.
0: So if it's no try, he'll play 10 out from the goal line.
1: Yeah, and they've run this scrum play 1,000 times.
2: He's going to show me soccer skills.
1: Who's he talking to?
0: Jared Sutton, he does like a jibber.
3: The ball always remains up and the tackle is complete. We have a decision.
2: Tackle one, Inari. Tackle one, boys.

0: So no try. And it will be a play the ball for Nari Tuala. Let's check him downstairs with a man a day short of his 70th birthday, John Gibbs.
1: Yes, I hope I make it. That was, again, indicative of what's happening to the Bulldogs. They're going so close yet so far. It's just not their night. It hasn't been their last couple of months, so they get another opportunity next Friday night against the Storm. That'll be a big one again.
0: Yeah, we'll be there for that one too. Is now another loose pass by Canterbury and another knock on by Cronulla. The ball, that was impossible for Raymond. But again, that's four times in a row, Louis. But the Doggies have thrown it away and the Sharks have dropped it.
2: Yeah, well, that was Ronaldo there.
0: Molitalo.
2: Yeah, it goes down underneath his legs. It was good pressure by the Sharks, and the Bulldogs couldn't get the skill right. But that ball was already on the ground. It was a tough pick.
0: Oh, that was the tough feed.
2: Yeah. Yeah. Which I can understand him dropping it there. But what's doing with the Bulldogs' attack at the moment?
0: I can tell you, and I'll sum it up this way for you, Luke. From the scrum when it goes right to Tupanua. Good 14 out. You hear me? You agree with me?
2: Oh, that was awesome.
0: Hayward goes right to Galvin. Turns it back on the inside as Canterbury banks down work it through Crichton, only a metre out from the line. 3.5 to go. Oh, set restart as well. Going to Canterbury, their fifth of the day. They ring the bell. Centre field Underhill. He's caught 4 metres out in front of the left upright. Hayward dummy half. And he spins it away to the right. Leo Thompson got past Wilton, but into Fanua, Blake, Puru and Colquhoun. And he'll play it 5 metres out from the goal line. Great crowd here at Lang Park. Hayward goes left. Galvin, Burton, quick hands away. Sherry, straight past a non-competitive defence coming from Jesse Ramien. And an easy, easy try to Bronson. Sherry, 2 minutes 55 to go. Try to Canterbury. It's Cronulla Sutherland 38, Bulldogs 16. Kick to come. Try to Bronson Sherry.
2: Yeah, well, they probably want that noise from you over and over, the Bulldogs, because it gave them a little bit of luck. They finally get it right. But a couple of little quick passes there from the Bulldogs over to the left, and then it's just Bronson Sherry gets to the speed, and it just becomes a bit of a foot race. And he gets on the outside there of Jesse Ramien. And good work there by Bronson Sherry.
0: Yeah, he got pretty much through two defenders who had zero interest in making a tackle there. Touchline, Gibbsy.
1: Yeah, well, Renato Molitalo was retreating. Jesse Ramien was trying to make the tackle. Bronson Sherry put on the afterburners and scored an easy try. A little bit of a consolation. Gives him something to build upon for next week. But what was interesting then, when he went through and scored the try, he had a word. I'm not sure what he was saying to Jesse Ramien, but old teammates, he did have something to say to him.
0: That's right, against his former team. Here's Stephen Crichton back kicking again. 20 metres out, 10 in from the western touchline. 2 minutes 10 to go, 38-16 to Cronulla Sutherland. Here's the kick from Crichton, heading towards the post, misses near side, no goal. So he is one from two, Burton's one from one. It's 38 points to 16 in favour of Cronulla. South and Dolphins to come. Went to the Google machine, had to put faces to names of my favourite ABC NRL characters. Definitely head for radio, lol. Okay, sitting behind John, which I can't argue.
2: Is he talking about you, me or Gibbsy?
0: Well, he's talking about all of us. Sitting behind John Gibbs and the rest of the grandstand crew at Magic Round. Keep up the great work, fellas. Pick of the bunch. Scott from EMU Plains. Good on you, Scott. Hope you have a great time here over the next few days. That game set bingo was said with vigour. Best yet. Okay, thank you, Glenn.
2: Hey.
0: Just needed a little bit of encouragement from my mate here. Luke Lewis from the kickoff. Canterbury have a 12 out from their own line. Ball's going to be played 15 in from the western touchline. They work it right to Sewer. He's wrapped up 26 out from his own line with a minute 40 to go. I gave that raspberry everything I had too, Louis. Hayward goes right to Thompson, to Galvin, to Tracy. And Connor Tracy's caught. 29 out from his own line. The Bulldogs have it, trailing 38-16 with 90 seconds to go. King to Thompson. They go left, Burton to Preston. He's tackled. 34 out from his own line and 20 in from the western touchline. Hayward dummy half. Sends it right to King. King's up over the 40. Popped it out the back to Hayward. Flat pass at best to Burton. He's over halfway. He's got support in Galvin. He's over the 20. Across they come, but he's over to... Oh, he lost it, Galvin. He had it just short of the goal line, and it spews out and over the dead ball line. Some late desperation from Ramien. Push and shove in goal. 55 seconds to go. It'll remain Sharks 38, Bulldogs 16.
2: Yeah, I'm not too sure what happened. That was beautiful work there by Matty Burton. Really good support by Lockie Gowden, but he gets tackled. He doesn't slide at all. He just gets it, stops. That's because his pants are coming down at the same time. He sort of just stops on the spot. It was bizarre. Here it is, the replay now. His pants are coming down. He's diving over. There's no sliding. And he literally goes onto the ground and ball pops out.
0: Yeah, short of the goal line. So it'll be a Cronulla Sutherland ball and Trindle turning around to the Sharks fan base of that northern end saying, let's go. We're 30 seconds to go. So it's coming back for 20 metre tap for the Sharks.
3: Still, the ball being reviewed, still being reviewed.
0: Oh, still being reviewed.
3: They're still reviewing it. The director hasn't sent it to them yet.
0: Oh, come on, director.
3: It's a no-try review.
0: It's 30 seconds to go and let's just play on. Let's just make it up as we go. Because do you know what's
4: going to tell initially?
0: Oh, there's one.
4: Knocked on. And the ball rolls dead. This will be a six-tackle
3: set. Tackles. Yes. Six-tackle tap.
0: A six-tackles tap. 30 seconds to go. Everyone's lost the play. We'll get an interview with Gibbsy after the game. And Louis, ABC Player of the Year points, and then hand it over to Q, Billy and Zeno for South and the Dolphins. This a very comfortable win for the Sharks. 6 tries to 3. And the ball is outside there. 30 is Rudolph, plays the ball to Puru. Goes right to Fenua Blake. He's been great for the Sharkies. Tackled 13 short of halfway. 10 seconds to go. One more play in the opening game of Magic Round. Damiha Puru. He sends it left away, Colquhoun. He scored 9 short of halfway. That should be it. That is it. Well done to Cronulla Sutherland. They've beaten Canterbury Bankstown 38-16 as this Bulldog season becomes a bigger and bigger story, and not for the right reasons. Sharks 38, Bulldogs 16 for Cronulla Sutherland. Tries to Braden Trindle in the 4th minute. Ronaldo Mulitalo in the 10th. William Kennedy in the 17th. And then Puru in the 24th, Hines in the 33rd, Mulitalo's second try in the 72nd minute. Nico Hines 7 from 8, up Cronulla here at Lang Park in Brisbane.
5: First of all, how pleasing.
0: Oh, okay. We'll get back to that song. Dennis can sing it by force later. 3 restarts for the Sharks, 1 successful, 1 unsuccessful challenge. The Canterbury Bankstown, a try to Jacob Preston in the 30th minute. Stephen Crichton scored in the 60th. Bronson Sherry was over in the 78th. Stephen Crichton 1 from 2. Matt Burton 1 from 1. Connor Tracy on report in the 12th minute for a high tackle of Mulitalo. 5 restarts, an unsuccessful challenge. Penalties 5-1 to the Sharks, who turn a 30-6 halftime lead into a 38-16 win before a crowd of 45,236. So we'll get one interview. We'll have time for one downstairs with the camouflage shirt wearing Jonty Gibbs. We'll get Louis, ABC Player of the Year, in a few minutes from handing over to Quentin Hull, Billy Moore and Zane Bojack here on ABC Sport. All right, let's go straight down to the Cronulla camp with you, John Gibbs.
1: Yeah, and I said during the call, one of the underrated fullbacks. I don't think he gets enough credit. Doing a great job for Cronulla. Will Kennedy, very good win. You knew that the Bulldogs would be fired up, but you boys took the fire out of the contest.
6: Yeah, we definitely knew after a game, especially with this atmosphere and this occasion of Magic Round, and they were up for a game and we were up for it as well.
1: And without Blake Braley, who's been the cornerstone of much of his success in recent years, 139 straight games out, does so much tackling, spark out of dummy half, and also Cameron McInnes a lot of tackling. Your boys in the middle, they lifted. They knew they had to, and it's obviously a challenge Craig Fitzgibbon set you.
6: Yeah, we missed them boys this round, and I think Bez and Pep, who jumped in there, and they did a great job, and I think they had a lot of spirit, and that's what we needed for this game.
1: Now, Magic Round, I think it's 3 in a row now that you've won the Sharks, and you've had a great record over the Bulldogs, but it sort of transpired a bit easier than I thought it would in the first half. They gave you opportunities and you took them.
6: Yeah, I think we started well, and that's what we spoke about during training and bouncing back from that other game as well. So we wanted to look forward and keep going and keep charging.
1: Will, from a personal perspective, I mean, how do you feel? I think you're undervalued and underrated. How are you seeing things? Your form's been good.
6: Yeah, I think I've just got to enjoy my footy and play my footy. That's what I do best, and just stay positive. I think it's a big thing for me, and I put those games together like that, and I've just got to keep doing it, and especially having the boys around me. I want to play hard for these boys.
1: And, well, a couple of other individuals I just want to quickly mention. Adam Fennell-Blake, skipper tonight. He was enormous. State of origin bound, most likely.
6: Yeah, he was unreal. I was unreal. Tinny come in, stepped in. He's captain for Blake. He come in. I think he does a great job leadership-wise, and he led the boys around in the pack.
1: And the other one, great passion, Ronaldo Mulitalo. He's infectious.
6: No, I love having Ronnie back. I love him. As a player and as a person, he's one of my brothers, and I love seeing him back, and he's back to his best. He's one of the best in the comp.
1: Well played. You're going to watch more of Magic Round, or you're going to head home?
6: I'm not too sure. Get around the team, I guess, and just enjoy the win, I think, is a big one for me.
1: Well played.
6: Cheers, thank you.
0: William Kennedy down there with John Gibbs. All right, we're almost out of time. Luke Lewis, your ABC Player of the Year points, please.
2: Yeah, 3 points I gave to the big front row and the inspirational captain for him tonight, Adam Fennell-Blake. I think he was really, really good up through the middle of the field, especially early. He was brilliant. I went to Nico Hines for two. Had one of his best games for the Sharks tonight. It was everywhere, kicking well, so he gets my 2 points. I went Jesse Cohoon for one. I thought he was really, really good in the middle of the field as well. Did some a lot of hard work up early.
0: So 3 points goes to Adam Fennell-Blake, 2 points Nico Hines, 1 point Jesse Cohoon. 20 seconds or less, Louis. Canterbury, what can you say to their fans? What is doing?
2: Yeah, that's all I can say. I don't know what's doing. It's horrible to watch. There's something very, very wrong there at the moment. But for me, it's their attack. They do not look like they've got any type of attack anywhere. So they've got to pick that up pretty quickly.
0: All right, let's go to our favourite Italian restaurant at Milton.
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7: 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Who the hell is rooting King? Man, we can't help.
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0: All right, our guest tonight on NRL Monday is New South Wales State of Origin coach Laurie Daly. After an interesting selection announcement early this morning, Loz is on the line. How are you, mate?
11: Good, thanks, Andrew. Great to talk to you, mate. I hope you're going okay.
0: Yeah, feeling well. Thank you, Loz. And I tell you what, you would have had a few headaches with your circle of trust in the selectors. What was the fullback, the toughest one or not?
11: Yeah, it was. I think everyone realises that both Dylan and James have been playing extraordinary footy, and they've been doing it for a long period of time. So it was one of those ones where we sort of debated long and hard. Either way, we would have been happy, but we just feel like, for the style of footy that we want to play in game one, then Teddy will suit us first up. So he's been given a chance first up, and really looking forward to seeing him back in the Blues jersey.
0: Look, people are going to have their favourites, either Dylan or James. I find it a tough one to argue against either. How much does, the final round depend? We got this question on, I think, Friday night in our coverage. And I was like, it can't come down to one game. And Tedesco, as it turned out for him, had a really bad game. Dylan Edwards had a great game. How, going into that last round, how certain are you of the makeup of your team?
11: Oh, you're pretty certain, Andrew, and as you say, and quite rightly say, it's a body of work over a period of time. So, with a guy like Dylan, a guy like Teddy, you know what they do week in, week out. So you've just got to make a tough call. There are some other players and positions that, you might be unsure of, but you just need that performance that you just say, yep, that's just solidified his position. Because what you tend to do, if you're not sure going into that weekend's round, if someone does not play well, you start to second guess yourself, and then you start to have conversations around, oh, hang on, are we making the right decision here? So the answer to your question is that the majority of cases, no, but there are some times a conversation where you might doubt yourself or think, have we made the right decision? But once you make the decision, you always feel like it's a weight lifted from your shoulder. It just feels calm, and it feels like that was staring me in the face. So,
0: but then you're watching the footy going, don't get hurt, don't get hurt, don't get hurt.
11: and invariably, that always tends to happen. And I know journos don't like when we say, oh, who are you going to pick here? And you go, well, we're just going to wait to see who's available. They don't like that line, but it is so true because you.
8: Well, look at your centres, Latrell Mitchell, Bradman Best may have been in the reckoning, but Latrell was going to be there for sure.
11: Yeah, that's exactly right. And Latrell had the phone call ring me yesterday, and you know, I thought when he got through the game, and then when he walked off, I thought, oh. You know, the word was coming through that he was okay, but then having when I spoke to him yesterday, he just wasn't prepared. He didn't think he'd get through an Origin, and he didn't want to let anyone down. So we sort of came to the conclusion that, you know, he wanted to do the right thing by the team and by New South Wales. So very honourable, very selfless, and, you know, but we all know when Latrell is fit what he's capable of doing for any footy side.
8: There would have been some positions that just screamed out to you. I look at the second rowers and think Hudson Young and Haumole Olakau'atu, how could you have gone anywhere else? They're playing such great footy this year. You've got Mitch Moses and Cleary again in the halves. Mitch has been okay for Parra. Cleary's been great for Penrith. Is there a danger, Loz? How do you sort out, because they're both dominant halves at their respective clubs, and I know you've addressed this today, but with all the experience you have as a star 5'8", how do you separate that so they're not treading on each other's toes?
11: Yeah, I think you've got to be really clear in, you know, who controls the side and who plays that secondary role. And once you've established that, then you can start to put a framework around that. So, you know, we always talk about the halfback and being the dominant playmaker, and that's Nathan. And Mitch, to his credit, he understands that. So, yeah, there'll be times when Mitch will get the ball, but, you know, predominantly Nate's in charge of the team, the running of the team, and Mitch will have to find his way in and around that system that we're trying to play. But we were really happy with what they did. First up last year in Queensland in game one, and we believe that, you know, that will only get better over time. So unfortunately, we didn't get to see that in game two or three.
8: Did front row give you a bit of a headache?
11: Yeah, it did. You know, there's some guys there that we sort of ummed and ahed about. You know, Jackson Ford was one guy that was heavily discussed. I think, you know, we were looking at big, we were looking at mobile, we were looking at versatility. So they were three sort of criteria that we had. And, you know, when we went with Fanua Blake, a big, Barnett, a big, Saifidi, a big, we thought if we could get a more mobile player that could play edge and in the middle was what we were looking for, rather than going with three middles on the bench. And with Jackson, because he can only play middle, we thought if something happened to Haumole or Hudson, then we needed cover in the back row, which a guy like Victor Radley can play. So instead of having a specialist back row, we're going with the hybrid of someone that can play through the middle but also can play through the edge. So that's sort of the sort of thinking and selection behind Victor.
8: I always knew size mattered. Now, on Victor Radley, you and I used to do this a lot back in the day when you were New South Wales selector, and I'd be trying to tell you who to pick and you'd be laughing me off and calling me an idiot and then picking who you wanted to pick anyway. I am surprised at Victor Radley. He got suspended for an off-field incident. He's played for England, and yet here he is now making his debut for New South Wales. Let me ask you this question. Why?
11: Yep. Oh, because I think he is a guy that is meant to be on this arena. I think his style of footy is suited. I think if you ask anyone what they love about Origin players, they love competitors and they love someone with a bit of fire in their belly. And I think he brings that and more to any football team he plays in. You can be great at NRL, and we've seen so many wonderful NRL players not have success on the Origin stage. Sometimes you don't have to be a superstar of the NRL, but you've got to want it and you've got to have that desire and the passion to play for New South Wales. And I see that in Victor. I think that he should have been there at some point in time earlier in his career. He gets an opportunity in game one, so we'll see how he goes. Judge him after game one.
8: Okay. All right. I'll get back to you. Isaiah Yeo, lock and captain. He's been such a great player now for a long, long time with Penrith. What do you see in him now that you've worked with him for last year and into this year as a leader, apart from being an elite player?
11: Oh, he's able to bring men together, and he demands standards set. And he's one of the great leaders. When you watch him play, you watch him at training, you watch him speak around a group. He demands the playing group really buy in and sets the standards right from day one. He's a great leader through his actions, but also a great leader with the way that he's able to talk to the players in a manner that they all respect.
8: Is there one player that stands out as being the unluckiest not to be there for Origin 1?
11: Oh, it's probably a couple. Well, the easiest one to deal with, isn't it?
8: Yeah, yeah.
11: I think that, that's always a hard conversation because, you know, what do you do? What do you tell them?
8: Yeah. do you speak to them directly? Like, Connor Watson's a colleague of ours and he's become a mate and he's played Origin the last couple of years after a dreadful injury. He's not there anymore. How do you go about addressing that? Because I know that would be tough for you.
11: Yeah, it's interesting because it's hard to get hold of people at night. You're looking at ringing around at 8:30, 9 o'clock, and you've got a big job trying to talk to the guys that have made the squad. And then I was lucky enough last night that I actually rang Matt Cameron, the football manager for the Panthers, and he was able to find Dylan for me. So I was able to speak to him. But some of the other guys I haven't spoken to, but I certainly will chase them up this week and just give them a bit of a heads up. But, yeah, it's always hard because, last year is last year. And when we had a camp early this year, we spoke about, trying to get players playing well. And everyone's back to the same position. And it'll come down to what we believe is the best fit and the best person at that particular time.
8: Extended bench this year, that's going to test your loss. Having, not coaching the NRL, obviously the first year of that six-man bench, and the rotation of that is going to be very important. It's one that we've spoken to a lot of NRL club coaches about over the first 11 rounds, and it's been pretty much a work in progress to work it out. Obviously, if injuries happen, a decision is made for you. Are you expecting that to be one of the biggest challenges on game day?
11: I think so. I'm lucky that the assistant coaches all do it on a regular basis.

0: biggest challenges on game day?
1: Yeah, I think so. I'm lucky that, you know, the assistant coaches all do it on a regular basis. You know, Matty King does it for the Roosters and Brett White with the Newcastle Knights. So they're in the day-to-day thrust of coaches in the coaches' box and looking at how you run sort of replacements. But the general sort of theory when I've been sort of looking at games myself is that, you know, some teams like to run with three interchanges and three different players before half time, but some like to run with just two players and keep two up their sleeve but still have three interchanges made. So someone can start, come off, and then go back on before half time. So the flexibility is there to allow yourself to see how the game's panning out. If you only go with the two replacements, to see who you're going to use and where you can inject them into the second half. So and it comes down to, Andrew, obviously, you know, how the first half has been played. Like, if you've had no football, then more than likely you're going to have to use the third player. But if you get a run of possession and you're travelling not too bad, then you probably don't have to use that third player. You can hold one back. And as I said, that then gives you that flexibility in the second half to keep a couple up your sleeve.
0: You've got a week and a half to answer questions about Queensland. So I'll end it this way. When you and I used to do a regular thing together, you came up with some great quotes. They're right up to their ear balls was my favourite.
1: Yeah.
0: What you asked me to do to your statue at Canberra Stadium one day was quite interesting. And today you've picked a former Queenslander in your New South Wales team on the bench. That was a good one.
1: Yeah, it was a faux pas. I think we've all had those. Is that right, faux pas?
0: Yeah, that'll do.
1: No, but I don't know why, but I've always been a massive fan of Casey. I think he's a wonderful young player.
0: And which one?
1: well, certainly the one that's playing for us.
0: we'll give Casey McLean the tip. But Casey McGuire, shout out. You thought you had a Blues jersey there for a tick. Hey, Loz, good to talk to you. This is a huge series, obviously, on the back of Queensland winning in 2026 and the first salvos are underway. Good luck with it all, mate. We'll catch you through the series.
1: No worries, Andrew. Thanks for having me on, mate.

0: Budging on the Blind Side.
1: Look, is there any better you can do on the dark web, HG? You know, I don't know anything about it, and I'd like to.
0: Ryan HG.
1: I'd like to be able to get on the dark web with my crypto.
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1: You would.
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4: 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I'm Guy Kilty. 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

0: every weekday. 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I'm taking you back to 1995 and the first ever Extreme Games, where competitors in action sports like skateboarding and BMXing battled it out in the US state of Rhode Island to find out who was the best. Now known as the X Games, the event has been held every year since and become a global phenomenon. Jay Miron, known as the Canadian Beast, was there at the first Extreme Games. He won gold in the BMX dirt competition.
1: It was thrilling, it was awesome, but I didn't understand it would change my life. Like, literally, in every sense of the term change your life, it changed my life.
0: Growing up in the city of Thunder Bay in the Canadian province of Ontario, Jay took to riding at the age of 5.
1: BMX started for me the day I got on a bike. I learned to ride it easily. I literally got on it and off I went pedaling down the street. So I grew up jumping my bike all over the neighborhood. I knew every bank, bump, jump, you name it. And then I found out there was a sport called BMX, and I started racing, and that was it. Like, there was never a choice. Like, I wanted to grow up and be a pro BMX rider. And when I was 16, I told all my friends that was what I was going to do, and they thought I was nuts, you know, but it worked out. People joke like I was born to do this, but I really believe I was born to ride a BMX bike.
0: It was daunting, but Jay turned pro when he was 18.
1: If you turned pro before you were ready, you were going to get ridiculed pretty badly. So you didn't do that. Yeah, I knew I was ready. I ended up, it was in Indianapolis, Indiana. I got second in one discipline on the mini ramp, and then I got third the next day in the big vert ramp. And everyone high-fived me and said, "You were ready, man. Congratulations, you turned pro."
0: Jay's first few years as a professional in the early 90s were a far cry from the glamour and adulation he would experience later.
1: It was a struggle. My first pro tour, because the way we made money before the X Games was doing shows and demonstrations. And one of the guys said, "I'm putting a tour together coast to coast across Canada. Do you want to ride in it?" And I said, "Sure." So I think it was 5 days or 7 days after I graduated from high school.
0: Gradually, though, things started to get better.
1: I got on a bigger sponsor and did more tours with them. And they sent me overseas for my first time to Seoul, Korea, and then to Budapest, Hungary. And that's when I got my first thrill of overseas travel. And whenever I wasn't traveling, I was back in Thunder Bay flipping pizzas, doing whatever it took. And I had this belief because when we did the shows, I could see it in the people's eyes that it was exciting. And I could see that, probably just like a band saying, "Man, the crowd's loving us. Like, we're going to hit. It's just that when, you know?" And I did that for 5 years. And then it hit.
0: Action sports like BMXing, skateboarding, and bungee jumping were popular among young people in the early 90s, but they barely featured on TV. That all changed in 1995 when a US sports network, sensing an opportunity to tap into a whole new set of viewers, organized the first ever Extreme Games. Not only that, they committed to televising everything. For Jay, this was a whole new experience.
1: We got to the event and I saw the cameras, the camera towers. I saw boom cameras for the first time. I saw a cable camera for the first time. That's when I was like, "This is nuts." Like, I'd never seen anything like it, and I never knew those types of cameras even existed.
0: The technical equipment may have been impressive, but not everything was.
1: The accommodations actually sucked. They had us in a university dorm. I mean, you put a bunch of skateboarders and BMXers in a university dorm, you know what's going to happen. There's fights, parties, God knows what, you know? So it was a bit of a disaster.
0: Jay competed in the BMX dirt event. But what exactly did that involve?
1: Well, freestyle is doing the tricks and the wild moves and the backflips and the spin, and racing is going as fast as you can around the track. The thing that kind of brings our sports together and makes it one big thing called BMX is dirt, because it's kind of half freestyle, it's half racing. You know, you got the going fast and the going big from racing, and then you got the tricks from freestyle.
0: Each rider gets four opportunities to hurtle down the dirt track, up the ramp

0: and then perform tricks in the air before landing. A team of judges score them on difficulty, execution and creativity. And the jump is massive.
1: It's a 6 or 7 foot tall takeoff, a 20 foot gap with nothing, and then the landing. And if you don't quite make the landing, you hit a vertical wall. So you're done. So a lot of the freestylers that were going to jump didn't even try because they were too afraid.
0: Jay wasn't spoken.

0: supposed to win this event. His specialism was another form of BMX.
1: I was not known as a dirt jump rider. I was known as a ramp guy. And nobody knew I grew up racing and I could jump big jumps. So they made a really big jump so that a freestyle guy wouldn't win.
0: Before the main BMX dirt event, Jay and the other competitors did a few jumps to get warmed up. It did not go to plan.
1: It was maybe only my second or third time jumping a jump that big. So my timing was off. It was more than double the length I was used to jumping, so I over-rotated, stomped my foot, and rolled my ankle. That's what happened. But adrenaline is wonderful when you're an action sports athlete, and the athletic trainers were there to wrap me up and ice me, and off I went. I started with a big backflip. I always like to start with a big bang and end with a big bang. I do not remember jump number two. Number three was a big 360. And then number four, it's a 360 with a bar spin thrown in. And that was my big grand final. And nobody thought I was going to try it over a jump that big, but I nailed it. I talked to my mom. I called her to tell her I won. And she said, yeah, I know. I watch you on TV. She said, everyone we know watch you on TV. They've been calling me all night. The next day, everywhere I went, people knew who I was. So it aired in enough houses that all the people in America and Canada, they knew. So that was thrilling.
0: Jay would go on to compete in the X Games for the next decade, traveling the world, while the TV networks fueled the rivalries between him and the other athletes.
1: I was the Canadian beast, the meanest guy in BMX. I was the bad guy. All my sponsors loved it. I hated it. But I would go with it and I would laugh about it, you know, but I never did like it. We didn't know anything. We had no idea what was going to happen to us. And then just boom, we were the next big thing in American pop culture. Like, it was hard to put into words how life-changing that is.
0: It's now more than 30 years since Jay's win in the first Extreme Games.
1: It couldn't have turned out any better. Like, there's people that get to live their dreams, and then there's people that get to live their wildest dreams. I lived a life far more amazing than all of my wildest dreams. I got to travel all over the world with my best friends, doing what I love to do. I look back on it with the best memories you could ever have. When my sport ended, I got into the business side of BMX, but I didn't like it. I didn't like sitting at a desk, and I didn't like being so close to the action and not being able to ride. So I sold my businesses, I went to school, I learned to design and build furniture, and now I own a little business designing and building handcrafted furniture. And I really enjoy it.
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4: Let's go to the Super Rugby Women. The Brumbies will play the first of three trial games at the University of Canberra Brumbies headquarters tomorrow against the Queensland Reds. I spoke to Brumbies centre Marinara Perone just before we went to air, and I asked how the week in preparation has been for tomorrow's game.
5: Good morning, Hannah. It's been a really good build up so far this week. I think everyone's prepping well. I think it's still pre-season, obviously, so I think going into these games, it's more so about creating connections and getting all the clarity we need before heading into the season.
4: How important are these games for the team? I guess for a number of players, it'll be the first time they've played since last season. Some players must be just itching to get out there.
5: Yeah, there's a lot of energy going around our group at the moment. We've got a lot of new girls as well as returning players from last season. So everyone's just really keen to crack in and get the ball rolling.
4: How much are the next three games about looking at combinations and how things are working? Is there much pressure on competing for spots, do you think?
5: I think this is the stage where we essentially are competing for a spot against each other. You perform and prove yourself during pre-season games and you earn a spot come season. So these games are really, really crucial to earn that playing 23 spot in our team. Yeah.
4: That's a hard balance to strike, isn't it? Because you're all going out there trying to impress selectors and the coaching staff, but also trying to establish connection within the team. Is that something you talk about in the lead into trials like this?
5: Yes and no. I think it's more so each player understanding their own strengths and what they bring to the table and working around each other. Like, I play different to a different 12, and it's like building those combinations, but it's also just trusting in our systems, trusting the plays that we have, trusting our coaches that they've given us the right game plan, and all we have to do is the easy part and execute.
4: We've invited fans to come out and have a look tomorrow to get behind the women. It is a trial game. Do you like to have a big crowd out there watching and supporting at this time in pre-season?
5: Oh, 100%. Pre-season or in-season, it's always so good to have a crowd. I think it also gives us a bit of motivation to push. You know, people give up their times on the weekend to come and support us, to get around the girls, which really means a lot to us as well. So it'll be really, really nice to have a good, decent crowd out there to, you know, cheer us on.
4: Good to hear that that's welcome. There are two trials to come after this one. Where and when will they be played?
5: Our next one next weekend will be played at UC at 10 a.m. They kick off against the Force, and then the following weekend is our big last pre-season at GAO Stadium. It'll be a doubleheader with the men's. And it'll be the first time our women's team gets to wear our First Nations jersey.
4: Unreal. How are you feeling about that? That must be something you're really looking forward to.
5: Yeah, definitely. I think being Indigenous myself, coming from New Zealand, a little bit different from here, but just to be able to represent the culture here in Australia is, yeah, unreal.
4: We can't wait to get behind you and the team. All the best for a fabulous start to the pre-season.
5: Thank you so much.
4: That's Marinia Perone. She's the Brumbies centre, and the Brumbies will be playing the Queensland Reds at the University of Canberra tomorrow. 1 p.m. is the time you should head over there to watch that game, maybe get there a little bit earlier and set up the deck chair on the sideline there, welcoming you to come and support the Brumbies women as part of their pre-season campaign.
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0: ABC News with Noni Edwards. A former Brisbane doctor has been charged with 148 counts of rape and sexual assault following an extensive police investigation that saw 15 patients come forward. Police allege that from the early 2000s to 2015, Stelios Theodoros sexually assaulted 15 women aged in their late teens to 40s during his role as a doctor at a health clinic in Tarragindi. Police are urging anyone else with information to come forward, while the 74-year-old is due to face court in June. The lawyer of a South West Sydney man accused of murdering his wife and two sons has described the case as a tragic set of circumstances. The 47-year-old chose not to appear and formally refused bail when his case was heard in Campbelltown local court this morning. He was arrested last night when police were called to the family's Campbelltown home and found the bodies of his 46-year-old wife and two sons aged 4 and 12. Outside court, lawyer Jawad Hossain said his client is distressed.
1: It's obviously a tragic set of circumstances to the victim, the community and the family of the victims, and he's pretty distraught at the moment. At this stage, we don't wish to comment on the proceedings. My client enjoys his right to the presumption of innocence.
0: Organisers of the latest aid flotilla for Gaza say Israeli forces have detained 11 Australians attempting to break Israel's maritime blockade. The Department of Foreign Affairs and Trade says it also believes the Australians have been detained and is urgently seeking confirmation of their welfare. Their whereabouts and well-being are unknown at this stage. DFAT has repeatedly warned Australians against joining such efforts. Back home, the Reserve Bank expects inflation to peak at 4.8% in June through to August, but the economy is still exposed to potential price shocks from the Middle East. Jasper Wells reports.
2: Reserve Bank Chief Economist Sarah Hunter has told an industry event in Sydney that domestic pressures and fluctuating oil prices from the war in the Middle East are putting pressure on prices in Australia.
3: High oil prices mean high costs and higher consumer prices in the near term. That's a given. But this shock has come against a backdrop of elevated capacity constraints and domestic cost pressures.
2: Ms. Hunter says inflation was already above target before the war in the Middle East, and that we're now starting to see the effect of higher oil prices trickle through to customers.
0: The federal government's delayed its plan to introduce price caps on home care services used by older Australians. The measures were due to be introduced in July to protect older Australians using the Support at Home program from being charged too much. Health Minister Mark Butler says no new implementation date has been set.
4: We'll continue to work on this. It's important.

0: bad for budget. More importantly, that's bad for recipients of care as well.
1: Northern Territory Police say they want the public to provide names of Aboriginal men in their early 30s who went missing in the Top End between 1971 and 1982. Police are reopening a cold case investigation after new details of the man who was found in 2012 have emerged thanks to advances in forensic technology. Detective Acting Sergeant Glenn Chatto says police want to access DNA from family members of people who fit the description of the missing man.
2: Our primary goal is initially to make an identification. If we're successful in making an identification, then we can progress the investigation further and start looking at what was happening with that particular person at the time to see if we can establish a possible cause of death.
1: The Russian President Vladimir Putin is due to arrive in China in the coming hours for a summit that will be closely watched by the US. Mr. Putin will meet with the Chinese leader Xi Jinping less than a week after US President Donald Trump wrapped up his own trip to Beijing. China has become Russia's top trading partner and is now the main customer of Russian oil and gas. And Mr. Putin says he hopes to finalise a deal on cooperation in that sector. The Financial Times is meanwhile reporting that President Xi told Mr. Trump that Mr. Putin might end up regretting his invasion of Ukraine. To sport now in Super Rugby Pacific, the ACT Brumbies' newest signing, Darcy Breen, says he's thrilled to have found a home in the capital. He arrived in Canberra in November on a train and trial contract and has now inked a two-year deal with the club. Breen says injuries in the side have given him the time to prove himself.
3: Things sort of fell into place for me and I managed to get seven games on the bounce, which is great. It's been a whirlwind, as you said, but I've really enjoyed the last 6 months and I'm very happy that I'll be sticking around for a little bit longer.
1: ABC News.
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1: Yes, talofa lava to all our Samoan listeners that cross the Pacific. We have a huge Samoan guest with us, so stay tuned.

0: guest for our show today.
1: We do have a big guest. How funny is it, eh? How many times we stuff up the intro? It just need to roll with it. It's like
0: we say that many difficult last names like Homole Olakawatu or Mark Nawanganitawase, and I go to my own last name.
1: Can't get it right. Now, all good. We have a massive show planned. As you said, you're fresh back from Magic Round, so we'll get through that, some of the stories that came from that Magic Round. The Drua, I knew I shouldn't have tipped them as my lock. Every time I say they're my lock, they don't get the job done. So I was trying. Oh, man, we'll talk about it in our rugby chat, all right? Moana Pacific had the bye, so they should be fresh. And the big man, Greg Marju, will be on as our guest today. He's a man that can do it all. He can sing, he can dance, and he can play some footy too.
0: Yes, you heard that right. Greg Marju from the Newcastle Knights. He is currently equal second on the try scoring list for 2026. He's scored 14 tries so far in 10 games. He has played for the Gold Coast Titans and now just re-signed with the Newcastle Knights till the end of 2029. Keen to hear his story because I didn't realise he's 29 years old and he made his debut in 2021. So around that, I think he would have been about 24 years old. So there would have been that journey of persistence, that journey of, you know, staying in the picture, working on his craft.
1: Yeah, and not now, the young teenage sensation. Not the young teenage sensation that's coming through, eh? He's had to work at his craft and starting a bit longer. And now starting to break through
0: and now.
1: Now
0: in form. He's one of the great wingers of our game today. And I'm keen to hear his story here on Nijan Footy.
2: Moment of the week.
1: All right, team, moment of the week. Talk to me about a little bit of Magic Round, but how you actually got our guest on for today as well.
0: Through
1: our Magic Round, through your Magic Round events that you were up to up there.
0: Yeah, look, Magic Round is a great celebration of the game of rugby league. It's where all the NRL teams, bar one, they get to compete all in Brisbane at the stadium there. The amount of different fans that come across from Australia and New Zealand wearing different jerseys. You've seen the retro jerseys. I've seen plenty of Warriors fans.
1: I was about to say that, bro. Are they all Warriors fans from New Zealand or are they just all from Brisbane and the Gold Coast?
0: It wouldn't

0: you know, again, it's just a great opportunity for us to connect, shake hands.
1: That's the one, eh? Get some
0: connect with the boys. But a few highlights, got to go to the Sydney Roosters captain's run and then also the Newcastle Knights captain's run. And when Greg Margi finished up, he came off the field. You know, I said, man, another 5 tries this weekend or what? And then he started laughing.
1: Good icebreaker.
0: There's also this trading card that was made for his fifth, for that milestone, or for that achievement, the 5 tries that he scored last week. But I just said, oh, here's the images. Did you know that they made a card? And he was so happy. He was like, man, this is awesome. His partner actually, he said, my partner actually buys my cards off Facebook Marketplace so I can have cards of my own. So he was over the moon. And then after, I just said, what are you doing on Monday? He goes, oh, just kicking back. I'm like, keen to jump on Asian footy?
1: Yo.
0: Wasn't too keen at first, but then he goes, nah, I'm just joking. I'm keen
1: yeah,
0: to jump
1: how
0: on.
1: Good's so, that? I know you said he's 29, but his energy and his enthusiasm, is he like a big kid? Like, does he have that about him?
0: Yeah, he's got that energy that's everyone just loves to be around him. I've spoken to some of his former teammates. They're like, he is just a legend, a great bloke. Keen to discuss and have a chat with Greg Marju. I will mention as well, went to the Friday night game where the Sharkies played the Bulldogs.
1: I saw you in the dressing
0: yeah,
1: sheds.
0: Yeah, got to go down and sing the Cronulla Sharks team song
1: all this
0: with them.
1: Time you're banging on that you're Roosters this, Roosters that, and all of a sudden one invite into the change rooms.
0: I was there last year.
1: Up, yeah. Cronulla, that's how you roll, eh? You're good, mate.
0: Just get in those rooms, man. But it was cool to be a part of those, that victory song and also see the boys enjoying their time after the game. But that was my Magic Round weekend,
1: love it,
0: bro.
1: T. Good to have you back.
2: Hello, my name is Conor McGregor. Hello, my name is Leha Abwate, and I'm listening to Asian Footy.
1: Conor McGregor's brother did a good job on Friday, T, so big shout-out to Will Hopawate.
0: Yeah, how'd you go on Friday?
1: Yeah, killed it.
0: He got me some points for
1: Yeah, got you some points for your tipping comp. Yep, did a really good job. But anyway, let's go. Rugby League, what have you got for me?
0: Rugby League, sent me a fair bit of league to get through. What a huge weekend. But today was announced New South Wales Blues and the Queensland Maroons were announced for Game 1 in the men's team. We will shortly go through those players and our thoughts, so stay tuned. But to kick us off, last week we had Game 2, Women's New South Wales Blues defeating the Maroons 14-10. That's them. They sealed up the series for 2026. The Women's won. We had tries to Jamie Chapman, Keely Nizza, and Jess Surges to seal the victory. And they will be going on to Game 3 to try to potentially clean sweep the Maroons.
1: Just to correct you on the clean sweep, when we spoke to Sulla on Friday, they've called it the blue wash.
0: The
1: blue wash. That's what they're going for. So hopefully the girls can get the blue wash in a couple of weeks.
0: Well,
1: time.
0: We're saying hopefully because we are New South Wales Blues fans.
1: It is very hard to get a blue wash. That's why I'm still hopeful they get it.
0: Funny story though, when I was at the game, I went into a lift and I was in the lift by myself, and just before the doors close, Ben Eichen and Cooper Cronk, two Queensland legends.
1: Couple of no names.
0: They both walk in, the doors close, I'm stuck in there, and then this was before kickoff. Ben Eichen looks over, he goes, you Blues or Maroons? And I'm like, I'm Blues, mate. And then the doors open, and I was like, and that will be me. Start gassing out. As I'm walking out, they both giggled, and then Cooper Cronk goes, yeah, good luck, mate. Good luck getting out of the stadium. So
1: I used to say, good luck with your commentary, mate.
0: I'm happy that we did win, being a Blues supporter, but congratulations to those girls. And then we moved on the next day to Magic Round. All the teams bar Canberra Raiders played on the weekend. Some great games. I said the Sharks, Cronulla Sharks, did win 38-16 over the Bulldogs. But I want to give a big shout out to Ronaldo Mulitalo, the Samoan Kiwi. He scored 2 tries, had 20 carries for 187 metres. But you know why this one's special, Sammy?
1: Come back from a big injury, I believe.
0: He came back from an ACL injury 6.5 months.
1: 6.5 months?
0: 6.5 months. Yep.
1: What's he, Wolverine, way he heals?
0: And speaking to their staff members, they were like, we've been actually holding them back for a couple of weeks. They reckon Ronaldo was ready to go 2-3 weeks ago.
1: You're joking.
0: So, and he was outstanding. He killed it for the Sharks.
1: That is so impressive. And to put context on that, a lot of people don't come back until after 9 months. And

0: now they're even saying it's actually 12 months that you want out of the game. So to cut that in half and come back like that, he's a freak.
1: Well, my one was 10 months from injury to field. And then to see Ronaldo play.
0: I was 8.5, but anyway.
1: Where I was sitting, I sat behind his family. And when he scored his tries, man, they were screaming and giving the loudest tee-hoos. And I said to him in the sheds after, go, bro, I was sitting behind your family. And he goes, they were loud, eh? Carry ons.
0: I tell you right now, I might have come back at 8.5, but I didn't play like an 8.5. I was more like a 2.5 performance. So I should have actually taken the whole 12 months. But anyway, how good's that?
1: Sammy, I mentioned the Warriors fans. They were everywhere. And the boys really turned up for their fans because the Warriors beat the Brisbane Broncos in Brisbane 42 points to 12.
0: It was a home game for the Wars.
1: It was a home game.
0: I know, it literally was. Brisbane. I know, in Brisbane. But with the fans that were there and the photos that they took at the end of the game with the Wars fans in the background, I was like, wow, this feels like it was a grand final for them.
1: There was one moment, though, where everyone was probably a bit of a down buzz, but Tanner Boyd went down with a knee injury.
0: Is that an ACL, the way he grabbed
1: suspected, and I'm sure he'll get his scans, but he's been the informed halfback in the competition this year so far. You know, on the back of Luke Metcalf, the news, you know, recently where he's been
0: Dragons.
1: Looking at different clubs. But another two tries also to Dulham, Watene Zalesniak.
0: T, just before we move on to another game, with the talk of expansion, especially being in New Zealand, is that going to impact the Wars fans? Like, because now do you think they're going to have to split? Or do you think Wars fans will always stay Wars fans and there'll be a new fan base wherever they go in New Zealand, if they do go to New Zealand?
1: If they do an extra team
0: in New Zealand, do you reckon they'll split up?
1: Oh, great question. I reckon it depends.
0: What's actually this movement? They've got to be some of the best fans in the world at the moment.
1: I reckon it depends where they place the second team if they do go to New Zealand. Is it going to be a South Island team or will they just go further south of the North Island and then there be that rivalry like the Blues have with Hurricanes and Crusaders and the Highlanders? I think Warriors will always have that history, that strong fan base, but I don't see it hurting the game or hurting them having another New Zealand team. But what it will do, give a genuine pathway to all New Zealand Junior Rugby League players to then be able to keep them in a New Zealand Rugby League team.
0: Yeah, gotcha.
1: Like the Warriors, you give them another one, then you won't see so many players having to come over to Australia to find opportunities or pathways to at the NRL level.
0: Yeah, you're not wrong there. I was just thinking, yeah, with all those jerseys, like, oh, I wonder if this hurts the brand a little bit. But no, you're right, that rivalry, that'll be unbelievable. Let's move on to the Origin.
1: The Origin?
0: Yeah, Origin, oh, that's mate. Right. The
1: we've
0: team.
1: We've still got rugby league. We've got the main news
0: we said
1: to talk
0: we're only
1: about.
0: Going to talk for Magic Round for a couple of minutes, but you've taken up my union time, so we may as well.
1: Union, we've spoke about union the last 3 months, mate.
0: Please, kick back.
1: Yeah, what stands out to you? When we look at the Blues team and the Queensland, kick us off.
0: Fanua Blake.
1: Adam Fanua Blake, yes.
0: Yes, the boy from Mascot, Tongan Heritage. Oh, man, to see him in a blue jersey, he's built for this arena. I can't wait to see him unleashed. And Tolukola.
1: Yeah.
0: I tell you right now.
1: Great get.
0: Oh, my goodness, man. That guy deserves his spot. And just two players that I think in big moments will stand up and can change the game.
1: And you know who's in form as well? Hamole Olakuatu for the Blues.
0: What about his bump off?
1: He has been unreal for Manly.
0: In that game for Manly, he just bumps. I don't know who that poor bloke was, but he left an imprint up at Brisbane in the ground there. Impressive.
1: But when I look at the Blues, there's no Payne Huss, no Latrell Mitchell. And then you look at the Queensland team, obviously no Reece Walsh due to injury, but still seems like we can still stack a pretty decent squad together for State of Origin. So I think it would be cool to see Brian To'o and Stephen Crichton next to each other and in camp again with each other. James Tedesco wins the race. Dylan Edwards missing out. What are your thoughts on James Tedesco?
0: I like that he got picked on form. Again, you know, Dylan Edwards is not doing anything wrong, but I just think the old bull, it probably would have been burning him for the last couple of years, not having that number one jersey. Like, he doesn't use age as an excuse. He doesn't use anything as an excuse. He is a true professional.

0: And I've got no doubt he's been burning to get into that jersey. And I love that he's been selected.
1: Not only this year, he was the Dalia medalist last year as well.
0: Exactly.
1: So
0: his club form, it's warranted. And, man, I hope that he puts on a show and keeps that jersey, because I'm just always a big fan of the older gentleman still hanging on and still playing good footy.
1: Tolu Kola, you just mentioned his... He'll be making his debut for the Blues alongside Katoni Staggs. At the halves, we have Mitchell Moses and Nathan Cleary. I think they are the 2-6-7 in the game right now. So they'll get their Blues jersey. Adam Fennell-Blake makes his debut. Reece Robson, a great series last year, will hold it down defensively, especially early in the game. So he'll be starting at hooker. Mitch Barnett, the Warriors prop, soon to be Brisbane prop for next year, but he'll be starting at prop. Hudson Young, Hamolo Olakau'atu back row, and Isaiah Yeo at lock.
0: What do you think of the bench? When I looked at this team, I know there's some really good players on the bench, but it doesn't scream dominance to me. Like, in a way of like if your middles get tired, like, who's that next person coming on to probably eat those meters up? Great players, but yeah, they just seem, I don't know, what's your thoughts here?
1: Yeah, well, you got Cam Murray, Victor Radley, Jacob Saifiti, and Blake Brayley. Cameron Murray, Victor Radley, probably more your lighter locks. The only thing that I could think of is that they're thinking, the coach or the selection team are thinking the pace of the game, and do they need those lighter middles to be able to, if the game's already fast, State of Origin is always quicker than the NRL game. So you look at how fast the NRL game is right now and how much ball and players. Maybe it is that time where you're looking at lighter middles to have a bigger impact, especially when things do get quick. So
0: can they plug? I know you've got a bench that can plug other areas if you have injuries or penalties and yellow cards or whatever you call it. Can they do a better job if they have to shift into, say, the centres or something and plug that up a hole?
1: Oh, that's why you've got the 18 and 19 available.
0: I know you've got Casey there, but just in terms of when you want experience, though, like, are you going to risk straight away sending someone Casey in straight off if it's early on in the game, or do you send someone with a bit more experience in
1: That happens? I think you stick to your guns, and if a centre goes out or a winger goes out, you go Casey McLean. That's why he's been selected. Otherwise, yeah. What's the point selecting someone like Casey Maguire? Oh.
0: There it is. Was that off the cuff, or did you have that plan? That
1: Casey McLean, that was off the cuff. Come on. Casey McLean. And
0: give context for people that didn't know.
1: Yeah, the coach, Dane Laurie, if you haven't heard already, when announcing his team instead.
0: You've just had a moment of Laurie Daly.
1: Laurie Daly?
0: You said Dane Laurie.
1: Dane Laurie. Laurie Daly.
0: You're there throwing pot shots and you've got his name wrong.
1: Laurie Daly. The coach, Laurie Daly. Been a long weekend, mate. Maybe Laurie Daly was at Magic Round with me as well. So when he announced the team, he got to Casey McLean and he's gone and said Casey Maguire. Casey Maguire was a former player who played for the Parramatta Eels. But I don't think my one will get as much of a news than
0: no chance.
1: Laurie Daly's. But Ethan Strange is there on the 18th as well. So,
0: do we have time for the Maroons now?
1: Yes, we've got plenty of time. What are your thoughts here, mate?
0: Look, again, I love that Rob Toyer's still in there. I don't know much about Jojo Fifita, but the big one there, just not seeing Reece Walsh at all. He's probably the superstar of the game, the pin-up boy, but I don't know. I feel like starting like for like, I think the Blues have got them from a starting point of view, starting pack. Thoughts?
1: Well, when you look at you just mentioned the New South Wales Blues bench. Now look at the Queensland bench. Tell me what you notice.
0: Yeah, Carrigan is a big body. Collins is a big body. Oh, Britton, near quarter.
1: Well, you've got lock, second row, and one middle.
0: Yeah.
1: So when you talk about size, when you talk about impact off the bench, maybe the lighter, quicker, more mobile middle, maybe that's the change of the game that we're not seeing.
0: Yeah, fair enough. But Britton Nikora, good to see him in there.
1: Britton Nikora, yes, played for the Kiwis recently, and because of the new rule changes, he did. He was based in Queensland before the age of 13, is it? 13, 14? 13. So he was eligible to play for Queensland, and I think he's a great get for Queensland. When I

0: Look at the squad. Max Plath. He is an underrated player who's been in form for Dolphins. When he can play hooker and lock, he'll be some good. There's some good coverage there. It's probably why you don't see a specialised hooker on the bench, because Max can cover that position. It'll be interesting to see how Sam Walker goes in his first game for Queensland, pairing up in the halves with Cameron Munster. But I better save you some time for rugby union.
1: Hi, my name is Faith Nathan, and I'm listening to Canesian Footy.
2: Yep, rugby union, and Moana had the bye this week, so they'll be nice and fresh. And then the draw had an opportunity to keep their quarterfinals hopes alive against the Tars over in Fiji. First time playing in Suva for this year. And you'd have to say the Tars were just as desperate to keep their hopes alive as well. And, man, the draw, the first half is something they would love to do over again. Gave up, 36 points in the first half, final score being 50 points to 35. And I knew I shouldn't have tipped them, T. I just knew it. Like, I'm a curse when it comes to tipping some of our Pacific Island teams. And after a good run of games, because they were 3 from 4, you know, from the last 4 weeks.
0: So they had to win this to keep their finals hopes alive.
2: Yeah, they've got to win.
0: So now that they haven't won, are they out?
2: Oh, I think they're out. I think that's them done.
0: But mathematically, can they still make it?
2: I still think they're out. They had to get...
0: so they're just out.
2: they're out. You're no good to me. You're out. The words of Jamie Joseph. They had to, you know, take maximum points out of each game, you know, for these last three games. So, and they've got a tough away... away run now. So they've got the Western Force away and the Reds away, and they haven't played particularly well in Perth or in Brisbane in recent years. I guess as well for the Tars, yeah, they're them being desperate to get this win because they're in the same boat. Joseph Suoliti was ruled out before the game with hamstring tightness, so he didn't take the field. And the Tars haven't won overseas in the last 4 years, so they haven't been in the greatest of form. But they were. I'll give them their flowers, the Tars. They were very good, especially in that first half. As I mentioned, they polled on 36 points in the first half. And knowing that they're probably playing for their season, knowing that they had to take maximum points out of each game, these next three games, they went in there with a really strong attacking mindset. Like, they were the ones chancing their arm, getting the ball to width, you know, putting in nice kicks in behind. And so every time they were on the front foot playing, they got rewarded for it. And so I think it was very good by the Tars to be able to do that. Their draw just had no answers. You know, I thought defensively they were poor with their alignment, their spacing, and just their first up contacts. They just were not at all in the hunt to make any sort of impact from a physical point of view. And the Tars were just carving them up and scoring, you know, just a lot of points off the back of it. So
0: who was a standout player for you?
2: I thought the standout player, I'd say for the draw still was Samu Vondre, their 13. Like, he's probably played, I think, well, he hasn't played every minute, but he'd be close to playing every minute of every game. Scored a nice try, you know, off a really nice pop ball from Kemu Valentini. I thought Kemu Valentini, he played well when he was at 10. He straightened up the attack. Vakatawa's awesome at 12 for the draw. I think he's still finding his form. For the Tars, I think collectively they were pretty strong. It was probably the best they've looked as a team. So
0: just
2: there was no
0: got the business done.
2: So they are still a mathematical chance of making the top six, the Tars. But the in-form team has to be the Hurricanes. I don't think anyone's stopping them.
0: The Canes,
2: man, they are sharp. Like, the way they put on a clinic against the Blues, you know, who were coming fourth, and the final score was 47-24, and pretty much the Blues got a few consolation tries right at the death. But they're just their variety in attack. They know how to score tries from special plays, from set piece, transition and turnovers. And they change the pitches a couple of times on multi-phase. Like, I think in Union can always play the same pitches where you hit the middle forward and he's got an inside and outside runner. But they change that up. Sometimes they hit the first forward. Sometimes they hit the third forward. Sometimes it's a back, you know, in that pitcher as well. It creates a fourth number. So I just think that they're just very good at changing the pitches. So as a defense, you're going, oh, that's new. I haven't seen that before.
0: Are they doing it off the cuff where they're just all the players are an option and they're all pushing, supporting, and then whoever's ball playing, they're just picking the right number?
2: I believe that is the case because of their ruck speed is so quick.

0: It's like you've got the time to just always push up and have numbers in the numbers in the frame.
1: Yeah.
0: And they're just choosing the right option. So they're just playing on top of teams the whole time. So I think it's either them and the Chiefs or them and the Crusaders that will be in the grand final. So plenty to look forward to. There's only two more weeks to go before we get to quarterfinals footy in Super Rugby. But that's all we have for Rugby Union. We'll have some more chat on Friday, of course, but it is time to get to Greg Marju.
1: Greg Marju.
2: Hi, my name is Matamata-Ele, and you're listening to Nisian Footy.
1: Well, Sammy, like I said, we do have one of the stars of the NRL here today, Greg Marju. He was born in Auckland and then made his way over to Australia. He made his debut in 2021 for the Gold Coast Titans, and then he is currently now at Newcastle Knights, closing in on 100 NRL games. He has also represented the Torsail Moor and currently equal second on the try scoring list for 2026 with 14 tries in 10 games. And some great news recently, he has re-signed with the Newcastle Knights till the end of 2029. So, Greg Marju, appreciate you for jumping on here on Nisian Footy. And yeah, how good is it for you to be
0: here with us?
1: I was going to say your Knights, but you're here with us on Nisian Footy.
3: I'm more stoked to be here, man. Way more stoked to be here. Sorry, Knights. Thanks for having me, man.
1: After signing your deal, yeah, how much does that mean to you to be able to say that you'll be at the Knights till the end of 2029?
3: Man, to be honest, I was real passionate on trying to stay at the Knights, and I'm glad I got that done. My biggest worry was if my partner was happy and she was over the moon with it, and so am I. So yeah, now we're happy to be staying in Newcastle for another 3 years.
1: One of your former teammates who works with me, he had a bit of a laugh because he's like, bro, Justin Holbrook was the one who let him go at Gold Coast Titans, and then he's re-signed him here at the Newcastle Knights. Did that come up before you signed the papers?
3: Nah, 100%. I like to make a joke out of it just to say that Justin flicked me. But in all honesty, it was a bit of a scramble between both the clubs. You know, that Newcastle was looking for a winger. At the time, Sam Verrills, Gold Coast signed Sam Verrills. He done his collarbone, and the week before I moved, Newcastle requested that I make the move, and the Gold Coast originally said no. The week later, Sam Verrills does collarbone, and then they went and took up that offer again. So yeah,
0: it's just part of footy, isn't it? It's
1: a strange way. It's all a timing thing, but and especially when you go and score five tries. If I was the Knights, I'd be like, get this man a deal right now.
0: Give me 5 years or five tries. Perfect. But I'm keen just to actually ask you first up, your name, Greg Marju. Like, I guess when you think of like traditional sort of Samoan names and Islander names, Greg Marju to me doesn't, really stand out to be like, oh, was that a Pacific Islander or not? But where does your name come from?
3: Yeah. Oh, just like, a lot of Samoans who have that German last name. Marju is from German descent. So, but I was carrying maybe until 2021, maybe just before my debut, I was carrying my dad's last name, Lele Siwal. But I had it changed just because he wasn't around, and my grandpa was my father figure, or is my father figure. So I wanted to represent his name, and lucky I'd done it just in time before I debuted. And yeah.
1: Oh, how cool. What about your grandfather when you told him that you'll be taking the Marju last name? What was his reaction?
3: No, he was happy. He was wondering why I didn't do it sooner.
1: And then with your Samoan background, whereabouts in Samoa are you from?
3: Oh, far out. It's been a long time since I visited those Christians. I know we were from Apia. So I asked my mom, and then I told the Samoan team when I was there. But then my grandpa told my mom off because he wanted a different village on there, so it was a bit of a mix-up. So I don't want to put out the villages that I've been told by my mom.
0: Because you stay safe, eh?
3: Yeah, hard. I'll play it safe.
1: We'll just say up here.
0: Up here. There, yeah, that's safe. Yeah. Play it safe. Yeah. Nah, all good. And then, and your wife, you have kids. Your wife is Welsh Samoan. My wife is Tongan. And then I had to go through just make sure, check the family tree just to make sure that we're not related. So we're all good there, I think. But, you know, meeting your wife and family.
3: Are you making me nervous now?
0: Yeah, I know. I'm just going to ask. Did you have to go down, hey, Mum, can you check this last name for me just in case you should do those ones?
3: Yeah. Nah, well, yeah, her grandma was wondering. She heard Lilexi well and was just wondering where we were connected there. But nah, thankfully enough, we have no connections, so we're good. We're good.
0: It's too late anyway. All good.
1: Yeah. 4 kids later. Yeah, we're all good.
0: Yeah, that's those questions came up for me too after 2 kids. So I was like, stuff it, all good. But anyway,
1: you're born in Auckland. Yeah, what was your upbringing like?
3: I'm born in Auckland, South Auckland, Mangere. Always gonna hold that proudly. Upbringing far out, in hindsight, seeing it all, the way that I was brought up, it was definitely in the lower class, at the time I didn't think of it that way. We always had enough, and I'll always be grateful for that, and I'll be grateful that I never felt that way. My grandparents and my mom and

0: and all the adults that were around in my household, you know, would have been around 14 to 16 people in the one house. And that's with me and my cousins, my grandparents, aunties and uncles, you know. So we're all living in the house in Mangere. So yeah, I wouldn't say it was tough. But looking back, I feel like it would have been tough for the adults to give us you know, a good life. But we always had enough, you know. We always had enough, and I wouldn't change that. I wouldn't change that at all. Yeah.
1: Now, when you grow up in a big family like that and you got everyone in the one household, what are your fondest memories?
0: Fun, bro. Getting hidings together, you know, laughing together, crying together. You know, we had a rule: if someone got into a fight, then we all had to get in a fight, or we all get a hiding. So that's we're always trying to stay as a strong bonded family. But man, there's so many memories, and like I said before, I wouldn't change it. So, yeah.
2: And what age did you move to Australia?
0: Would have been when I was 13, just before I turned 14. So
2: Was that
0: went to Melbourne.
2: to Melbourne? Was that for any reason?
0: Oh, to be honest, just had a bit of a, so like I said before with my dad, he come back in the picture early teens, and you know, early teens you kind of go through a rebellious stage, and I didn't have that bond with my dad at the time and had a bit of a falling out. And my grandparents on his side suggested that I just move over to Melbourne and live with my auntie and uncle. And I took that up. I was like, oh yeah, I'll go over there. And yeah, just moved over there. And thankfully enough, my auntie and uncle got me into footy. So started playing just around that, yeah, 14.
1: How did you comprehend that in your head around, or take that in your head around, oh, I'm a 13-year-old, here's all my big family here, and then now I've got to move to Melbourne? Like, how did you take that?
0: I thought it was exciting, eh? Like, I was like, oh, okay, this would be cool. Just go change it up. And yeah, I thought it was cool as at the time. And maybe after a year or two, it just kind of hit me that like I didn't have access to my day ones, like especially my mum.
2: Yeah. And then you mentioned that your uncle and auntie got you into playing rugby league. What was that experience like for you for the first time?
0: Oh, it was good. Like I had played like half a season when I was younger, like probably six, seven, maybe eight. But like I said, we didn't have the money for gas, so we just kind of slowly dropped off. But yeah, when I did start, man, I fell in love with the game so much, and I'm glad I didn't. Like looking back, I'm glad I didn't stick with it when I was younger, because I feel like if I did, I would have got bored, would have got sick of it. So yeah, I'm glad I started at a later age and fell in love with it since then. Yeah.
1: That's crazy. So you didn't actually really play any sort of junior footy in New Zealand. You just probably had a truckload of family that you would have wrestled with and stuff like that. But your sort of first
0: Oh, yeah.
1: formal games of footy was in Melbourne.
0: Yeah.
1: As
0: So
1: a teenager.
0: I went there, and then they started a Harold Matthews team. I was lucky enough to make their first Melbourne Harold Matthews team. I was playing fullback at the time, and then I moved back home, and then I moved here to Brisbane. And I was just playing for our school footy. Didn't even play local footy here too. We had Logan Brothers, where Cameron Smith was playing as a junior. That was up the road, but yeah, never managed to sign up. Didn't want to be too much of a hassle for the grown-ups.
2: So when was your first, you know, playing junior footy, the first time where you made rep teams and you probably thought, oh, this is probably something I could do for a living, or that where the dream started to come as a reality?
0: Man, so in Melbourne, I was playing for the under 16s Harold Matthews, and that's when I was like, oh man, wow, I was blessed to fall upon that the path of a footy player and the early development. And you know, like I never really dreamed of it growing up, and I was like, oh, okay, I'm a chance. But going back home to NZ, I kind of just like, oh nah, I don't think it's for me, and I just kind of fumbled my way around footy, and I was still playing good footy with the age groups that I was playing at with Mango East. But then I come back here to Brisbane, and it was just like, oh, I'll just play footy with my school team, Woodridge, which is like C grade. We're versing the C grades of like Keebras and Palm Beach, and yeah, we're playing all that, and I'm like,

0: Yeah, I didn't take it seriously, to be honest. I kind of like, man, you'd be lying to say if you wanted to, like, you didn't want to play NRL. Like, I would love to, but like, it wasn't at the forefront of my mind.
1: Do you think that's with in living in New Zealand, and there's not a strong pathway for young kids? And I'm sure that there'll be, with even in your own friends group, there's players there with huge potential, but because there's no pathways, there's probably not that desire and hunger until you do, have to go up and play at a higher elite level in Brisbane or in Melbourne. Do you think that could have an impact on some of the mentality for some of those players to go, oh yeah, look, it's probably like not taking it too serious. I'm just doing it for a bit of fun. But then you've found these opportunities by being able to play at Logan and stuff like that.
0: Yeah, are we talking about the pathways back home
1: Yeah, back in New
0: in
1: Zealand.
0: NZ? Yeah, no, do you know what's funny is like I find it like a lot of my good mates or friends of mine or even like good players that I've seen, it would have been a lot easier to just fall into the cycles of joining gangs and trying to be a thug, to be honest. Like I've seen so many good players fall into that trap. And yeah, like yeah, there's definitely not enough pathways back home to keep these players interested enough to pursue their dream in the NRL. But yeah, like it's not like it's a small move having to move to Melbourne or Brisbane or Sydney just to find the opportunity, and then not everyone has access to these scouts too, so

0: in the NRL. But yeah, like it's not like it's a small move having to move to Melbourne or Brisbane or Sydney just to find an opportunity. And then not everyone has access to these scouts too. So I was lucky.
1: It's a great point you bring up. There's a really good man in the name of Tim Leith, and he's there to hopefully create that pathway and more avenues for younger New Zealand Rugby League players to be able to, you know, stay engaged with the game and then potentially, you know, get to that level. So I thought I'd give him a shout out.
2: Yeah, nice. And how's your experience shaped you now as a NRL player, top flight? Like, I just think of some of the times when I was coming through the pathway systems, and I was like, I just put a lot of pressure on myself to, like, I need to hit this team. I need to hit this team, because if I didn't hit that team, I'm probably not going to make it. But you've gone down that path of, like, oh man, you're in the moment. You're just being free and you're playing. So how has that shaped you now that you are there?
0: Well, yeah, I'm in the NRL now, but far, like, not many people know this. I was in the system. So I had my first preseason when I was 18. So maybe a year out of school. Yeah, so I had preseason with the under 20s and then Titans, and then after that I went into the NRL system. So that would have been 18. I didn't debut until I was 24. And all those years I was in the system, I was still training around full time. And shucks, and there was a year after Parramatta, when I was in Parramatta's system, I was playing cup there in the under 20s, and I was still training full time with the full time squad. But after my contract ended 2019, I was like, oh, okay, my missus pregnant at the time. Yeah, I'm probably gonna go back to Burley, and I wanna ask if they're willing to have me there. And then Gold Coast Titans heard about it. They said, oh, we'll put you training trial. Training trial went well, and then they ended Justin Holbrook ended up signing me. So, and then a year later he ended up debuting me. So yeah, it can be a bit of a tough journey if you expect everything to just fall in your lap. You know, you're in the system, you're not guaranteed to play, but you kind of, it's right there. It's there to hold, but like it's up to someone else to give it to you. So yeah, it was a bit of a journey, and I'm grateful that I've got here to where I'm at now.
1: Yeah, you spent 2 years in the Parramatta system training full time, but playing New South Wales Cup and, you know, maybe not getting those opportunities. And people don't talk about the extra pressure, like having a family, you know, having kids at a young age, and, you know, how to deal with, oh man, I've got to make some money to be
2: You got
1: able
2: to
1: to
2: balance
1: provide.
2: that professional lifestyle of training as well as I've got to go to work as well,
1: And keep your partner happy.
2: exactly.
1: And there's so many different aspects to becoming the best professional rugby league player. Yeah, when you look back at your journey, what did drive you? What was that, you know, that bit of that fire in your belly? What kept putting wood on that fire in your belly to say, I'm almost there. I'm not gonna give up.
0: Before my kids, you know, my partner's, she was always by my side. She was always in my corner. She never, there's no one else seen the struggles of playing good, consistent footy and still not being not even on the team lists. Like, far, I thought I was doing well, and she saw me go through it all, and I feel like she was my drive at the time. And then she had our kids, and all together they were the ones pushing me in my corner. So I wouldn't say it's to me it's pretty easy to be driven when it comes to footy. Like I'm real passionate about how I come across, and I'm passionate about what I portray with holding my grandpa's last name now. So yeah, but she was just the extra drive that she's always been there. And now my kids are the driving force now too. So
1: I love that, bro.
2: Man, that's a true story of persistence there and having your day ones by your side. I absolutely love that. You end up playing for Samoa. You know, you get there and make your debut. You get to put on that blue jersey. You know, how was that feeling?
0: Oh man, that was so emotional for me, because I always said, it was funny because I had an interview with Across the Ditch earlier that year with Adam Blair and that, and they were asking me what I would choose if I got the opportunity, and I was like, to be honest, I'm born Kiwi. I would love to represent the black and white jersey, but for my grandparents' sake.

0: I would have to go for Samoa. And at the time, I was thinking, this is stupid. I would never be in that position. I had a call from Madge, and I had to respectfully tell him, but the Samoa team list hadn't even come out, and I said, like, out of respect for you, I don't want you to wait, but I'm hoping to make the Samoa team. And he was like, oh, okay, no, that's fine. And then he called me back a few days later, and he goes, oh, if you don't make the Samoa squad, how about just coming around into the camp and just getting around our culture and seeing if you want to, because they had the Kiwis A too. So he said, oh, if you want to come around, there's some of the boys there. I was like, oh man, that'll be gangster. I'll be more than happy to come do that. But yeah, luckily I made the Samoa side and got to represent with the Maasai last name. And yeah, sorry, I'm boring you with the
1: Nah, you're good,
2: representing
1: man. My
2: last
1: smile's
2: word.
1: from ear to ear, Kaz. Man, I love this stuff. I'll never
3: This
1: get
3: is
1: sick of hearing
3: stuff.
1: these type of stories.
3: This is what we want to hear, man.
0: Yeah, so that was so emotional for me, and I was so proud to represent. Even though we got beat 50-0, man, the
1: I didn't want
0: crowd
1: to bring
0: was
1: up the
0: still
1: scoreline.
0: singing.
1: That's why I sort of
0: Yeah,
1: fumbled a little bit with the debut and stuff like that. But I stayed away
0: man,
1: from
0: that
1: that
0: was still
1: scoreline.
0: bro. The scoreline was as big as it was. I was still emotional, and I'm still proud, bro. Still proud. So
3: Who was the first?
0: hopefully soon I can represent again.
3: Who was the first people that you told when you got announced in the Tor Samoa team?
0: Oh, my mum. My mum.
1: Yeah.
0: Yeah.
3: What was her
0: I had to
3: reaction?
0: tell her. Oh, she cried. She cried when I was debuting for under 20s too. So it's pretty easy to make her cry. Yeah, it's like nah, there's nah. It was. I was so. I don't want to sound boastful, but I was so proud too that I could tell her that.
3: Yeah.
0: So yeah.
3: That game was played in New Zealand, right? In
0: Yeah,
3: Auckland.
0: Eden Park, crazy.
3: Yeah. How many tickets did you have to get for your friends and family, and what was their reaction?
0: Oh nah, so it was a crazy one. We had to keep it down packed because Bizza was having his first kid,
3: That's
0: and
3: right.
0: we weren't sure about how he was going to go that week. And it wasn't until midweek where I was told about it, and I was trying to keep it down under the wraps. So man, I only got 10 tickets trying to make it out like I wasn't debuting too. So I didn't want it to leak. So yeah, not that many tickets.
1: Now, who's got your jersey then? Grandpa,
0: Who's
1: mum?
0: got my
1: Oh,
0: jersey?
1: who's got the who asked for the first bit of kit?
0: No, nah. Do you know what's funny? I give my sister. My sister has she's got my Samoa jersey, and my partner's dad, he has a good collection of my jerseys too. So yeah.
3: How much would it mean to you to represent the Tor Samoa in this upcoming World Cup?
0: You know, I was like growing up, like I said, I was keen to represent Kiwis, and but I'm so keen to try and make this to crack the Samoa side. Now, it's become like I'll try not to get emotional, but yeah, like I'll be keen to chuck on that jersey. It'll mean so much to me to represent and keep representing my family. You know, you know how it is. You go into these camps and you learn more and more about your cultures, and man, you see the support that the Islanders like. They love getting behind their teams, and that's probably the best part. Is getting to represent your country, your family, and in front of all your people that are so proud to represent too. So,
3: Love
1: it's
3: that.
1: it's only cool when you represent everyone else, but when you play against Tonga, you know what I mean? So it's not cool when it comes to that part. It hurts, man. It hurts. All good.
0: That's your man's crazy, man.
1: Last one from me. You know, when you reflect back on, say, the times of no gas, big family, humble beginnings, you know, your dad and stuff like that, and where you are now, how does that make you feel? You know, especially now being a young father and you've got kids of your own, like, how does all of that make you feel?
0: It's a good thing to reference, you know, in life. I've told a few people this. Back in my days, I like Nutella. Having Nutella I thought was like you'd have to be rich to have Nutella. And
1: Yes.
0: like low key in the back of my mind, whenever I get to give my kids Nutella toast, I kind of feel like a rich kid from back in the days. And with my dad, like I just try and be a I don't want to put him down. He's not in the picture, but I don't want to put him down. I just try and be a better father, and then I'll try and learn what I've been taught from my grandpa. He was such a great inspiration, great role model. But man, yeah, like where I'm at now is miles ahead from where I was as a kid. So I'll always be grateful for that, and I hope that I can keep being blessed with these opportunities and keep being able to provide for my family. So.
3: Oh, that's special, man. What advice, like when you look at the persistence of your journey and how you're resilient through not getting selected to play in NRL, but you're part of these systems. If you were to speak to a player, and the vision that I get is, you know that cartoon where the guy's like digging in a tunnel, but the gold's
1: the gold's
3: there
1: on the other side, the one you're talking about, the one you're referencing.
3: He just gave up. That's
1: more whack and then the gold's
0: there. Away.
3: That's the image that I'm seeing when I
0: turned away.
3: That's the image that I seen when I heard about your journey. You know, if for other people that are in that position, you know, what advice would you give using your experience to that person?
0: From a religious point, I would say it's all in God's timing. You know, it's in God's hands, and if he can trust in that, then just keep pushing, and I know he will provide. If you're not religious, personally, for me, I was not trying to compare myself to others. You know, you got a lot of teenagers and young 20-year-olds who get debuts in the NRL, and don't go off their timing. You got to go off your own. Keep working on your own craft, and it will come. So, yeah.
3: That was I appreciate you, man. The last one. What's your cheat meal? I love seeing the person you are.
1: Have you seen this guy with his shirt off? He doesn't have cheap meals,
3: man. Hey, man, that's what I want to know.
1: Holy, have the best rig.
3: Hey, some guys are just blessed with
1: some
3: those
1: can,
3: jeans.
1: Some
3: I reckon he's an undercover
1: 190 bench. Holy,
3: undercover going to KFC on the way home after the games.
0: Nah, they didn't expose me like that.
3: Actually, here's the question: after you scored those 5 tries, what was the meal after that one?
0: Oh, shit. Being honest?
1: That's what we want you to be.
0: Okay. So I went to KFC. do you want the exact order?
3: Yeah, the exact
1: family
3: order.
1: Family feast, extra order. Potato and gravy.
0: So I got me a Zinger Stacker and a box meal. I had to change the potato gravy to gravy. And then I grabbed 10 Wicked Wings. And 8 dinner rolls.
1: Eight dinner rolls.
0: No, my daughter likes eating them too. So.
1: Oh, yeah, blame the daughter as well.
3: So you go the chicken wings, rip the chicken, put it in the dinner roll, and then dip it in the gravy.
1: I didn't know you could get rid of the potato bits.
3: That's why I asked the question.
1: I didn't know you could get rid of the potatoes.
3: Oh, nah, you go the gravy, man.
1: I thought it's always just potato gravy.
3: That's in the 90s, bro.
0: Nah, because I used to work there. That's how I ended up.
3: Oh, man, it's been an honor having you here on Needs and Footy, brother. We appreciate your time. Loved hearing your journey, and you know, I wish you all the best for your years at the Newcastle Knights, but also representing that blue jersey. If you are there, we'll be in your corner, brother.
0: Ah, thank you.
1: Much love,
0: thanks,
1: brother.
0: For having me. Straight up,
1: but that was unreal, man. Appreciate it.
2: Give me 3 answers for this one.
3: What an interview with Greg Marju. But this is how we like to end our shows every Monday, is a game of Gimme 3, where one of us will ask the other a categories question and we'll keep score. The loser at the end of the year on this one has to buy the winner a jersey of their choice. Speaking of jerseys.
1: And at this rate, I am buying everything at the moment.
3: 20 points to 13. I'm ahead, but I'll be asking you the questions. But when I
1: catch up.
3: Well, any good jerseys that caught your eye of the weekend?
1: I want the old school Chargers one.
3: The Chargers one?
1: Yeah, Gold Coast one.
3: What do you think when you see the Cronulla Sharks jersey? First player that comes to mind.
1: Oh, do you know actually first player that comes to mind seeing that is actually Adam Dykes.
3: Adam Dykes?
1: Yeah, the 5'8".
3: All the players?
1: Out of all of them, because I've just... I don't
3: Peachy,
1: know.
3: Come on, man.
1: I know, Peachy's there. But I don't know why. Just for some reason, Adam Dykes is the first one. And Matty John's getting pumped.
3: And it's always.
1: When he came to the Sharkies.
3: And the jerseys weren't as tight as well. They were
1: they were
3: 4XLs
1: baggy. Yes.
3: You look back at, think back at David Peachy.
1: The great man, Peachy.
3: Seeing him gliding. But anyways, I'm up for Gimme 3. It's I'm loving this fun concept of yours while we're enjoying this. So I thought I'd return, sir. So Sammy, I've got three words here. All you have to do after I say the word is sing a song using that word.
1: Wow, here we go.
3: So,
1: word number one. I play with my kids in the car.
3: Word number one.

0: Grooving.
1: Grooving. Yes, I'm grooving. No, I don't know. It's the UB40 song. I don't know how it goes, though.
0: Come on now. Come on now.
1: I don't know the rest of the words after grooving. But
0: I'm
1: it's a UB.
0: I'm grooving. Du-dun-dun-dun.
1: You know what I'm talking.
0: I'm grooving. You know why?
1: Grooving. I don't even know the words, but it's a UB41, eh?
0: Yeah, that's it. Is that a point or half a point?
1: Give me a point, man.
0: All right, 1 point. Second one, Ohana.
1: Ohana means family.
0: Come on, you've
1: got
0: this.
1: Give me hope. That's Lido and Stitch.
0: Well, it's a song that's on your Instagram. These two words was off your Instagram page where you put the song on the back of a photo and it's playing.
1: Really?
0: Yes, really. Let me...
1: give me a little...
0: Can we play these songs?
1: Just in the background? Just a little 5 seconds?
0: My wife's like, oh, you should just get the songs off...
1: What?
0: So that's the first
1: that's
0: one.
1: That's grooving. Yeah.
0: And then we have... What's the name of the song, Sammy?
1: I don't know, but do you know who I stole that song off?
0: What's the song?
1: Is this song called Ohana?
0: That song is called Ohana.
1: Do you know who I stole that one from?
0: Who just stole it off?
1: Sarah Nagama. I was like, yo, saved.
0: And that's Sarah there in the photo.
1: Oh, there it is.
0: So when you posted and then you used the
1: is
0: song.
1: Is that what that song's called?
0: Yeah.
1: That's one of my jams at the moment. Don't even know what it's called. But anyway, all good.
0: All right, just a fun one then. I won't go back to your Instagram page because it sounds like you don't remember what you post. but let's just go a simple one. Baby. Nice and loud.
1: Hit me, baby, one more time. Oh, baby, how was I supposed to
0: Well, and of all the
1: know?
0: Songs, you choose that one. Two points for you, Sammy.
1: Britney Spears, and how good is that? Hopefully you played along at home as well, had a bit of fun with that, and you actually got Ohana and knew the words to grooving, but... That's our time up for today, T. It's good to have you back here with us. We've got another show on Friday, so make sure you tune in. Tell your footy-loving friends about Nesian Footy. 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

0: ABC News, hello, I'm Noni Edwards. A plan to upgrade Australia's fleet of Collins-class submarines will be scaled back. Defence correspondent Tom Lowry has more.
1: Australia's fleet of six diesel-electric submarines is ageing, with the first due to enter retirement this year. $11 billion is being spent upgrading the fleet to ensure it lasts into the 2040s, where it will supplement the arrival of nuclear-powered submarines. But the government has scaled back an earlier plan to replace the diesel-electric engines and generators in each submarine. Instead, it says it will assess each of the six submarines based on their needs, noting some will require much more work than others. HMAS Farnscombe, which is 28 years old, will be the first to undergo the upgrades this year.
0: A Sydney father is behind bars accused of murdering his wife and two sons inside their family home. With the details, Jean Kennedy.
2: Police arrived at the Campbelltown home just before 8 o'clock last night, where they found the bodies of a 46-year-old mother and her two sons, aged 12 and 4. It was a scene described by officers as particularly violent. The boy's 47-year-old father, who'd called 000 himself, was arrested at the scene and charged with three counts of domestic violence murder. The ABC understands police have been told the man was a full-time carer for the boys who lived with developmental delays. The man didn't appear in person when his case was heard. He was represented by his lawyer, who didn't apply for bail on his behalf. The case returns to court next month.

0: A Greens senator is calling for the release of 11 Australians detained among hundreds of people after Israel intercepted a flotilla of aid ships. The ships have been intercepted off the coast of Cyprus while seeking to break Israel's maritime blockade of Gaza. The Department of Foreign Affairs and Trade says it's urgently seeking confirmation of the welfare of the 11 Australians. Greens Senator Nick McKim says the government should act to ensure their safety.
1: Prime Minister Albanese, Foreign Minister Penny Wong have to pick up the phone now to their counterparts in Israel and demand the immediate release of all the Australians who have been kidnapped in contravention of international law.
0: Advocates for older Australians hope a delay to the government's plans to set price caps on home care services will mean stronger consumer protections will be introduced. The Support at Home program allows the elderly to receive help in their own home and was meant to introduce price caps by July. Chief Executive of Council on the Aging, Patricia Sparrow, says support at home is really important and wants caps in place by next year.
2: It's the way that you can get assistance to stay in your own home, which is where most older people feel comfortable and want to age, and they get a range of services through it, including things like domestic assistance and personal care assistance with showering or shopping. So there's a whole range of things that you can access that help you to stay independent at home.
0: The World Health Organization says the more it investigates the Ebola outbreak in the east of the Democratic Republic of Congo, the more it's finding evidence the disease has spread. Congolese health officials say 130 deaths are now linked to the disease and new cases are being found across a wider area. The WHO representative in the DRC, Dr. Anna Ansia, says more needs to be done to contain the spread.
3: There is insecurity, that there is movement of population, and we need to try to slow or even to stop those movement of population in crowded and high density area. The virus, which is the Ebola virus of subtype Bundibugyo, there is no treatment and no vaccine.
0: Several Russian regions say they've been targeted by Ukrainian drones. The mayor of Moscow says four drones en route to the capital have been downed by air defences. The governor of the northeastern Yaroslavl region has announced what he's described as a hostile attack by Ukrainian drones, adding that traffic has been halted on the road towards Moscow. Tech billionaire Elon Musk says he'll appeal against the dismissal of his suit against OpenAI and its chief executive, Sam Altman. After just 2 hours of deliberation, the jury found that Mr. Musk had brought his case too late. The verdict simplifies the path for OpenAI to proceed with a possible initial public offering that could value the business at $1 trillion. 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
8: It's been a big week for coaching and coaching announcements, with Ivan Cleary announcing through the week he'll be standing down as Penrith coach at the end of the year. And the Kangaroos decided to extend Kevvy Walters as coach for the next 2 years. He's only had one crack at it and won all three tests against England in the UK. There's a World Cup looming large starting in mid-October, and Kevvy Walters joined us online. How are you, Kev?
9: Really good, thanks, gentlemen. Yeah, magic weekend's always pretty magic, but some great news yesterday for myself personally to get a further 2 more years with the Australian side. So the Kangaroos, I'm really chuffed about that and really grateful for the opportunity as well.
8: Yeah, it's awesome, isn't it? You got the crack, but it was only really for that series on shortish notice after Mal signed with the Perth Bears. You obviously enjoyed that experience going back to the UK with the Kangaroos team this time in charge?
9: Yeah, certainly working with our elite players, it's always a joy and a treat, particularly when they play the way they did. So, you know, World Cup certainly will be different to an Ashes tour. You know, here in Australia, we've got a few cities that we're playing in, and also, just the other nations. England will be here, of course, and they'll be much stronger for the run last year. But also, the Pacific nations are, you know, claiming their rights as international Test football, and also the New Zealanders, the Kiwis, are always very strong and formidable. So it should be a really tough series, but one I'm very much looking forward to.
8: Yeah, well, you start with the Kiwis, don't you, on Thursday, the 15th of October at the Sydney Football Stadium. And

0: how much, I mean, the temptation would be just to get everything ready for that one game. Obviously, it's a longer process than that, but that's huge to start with, isn't it?
1: Well, it's a big one to start with, yeah. We get all logistics right for the first three rounds of the competition. There's a game in Brisbane on week two for the Kangaroos and then a game up in Townsville for week three. So, lots of work to be done around there. But just, you know, identifying players. Most of the players that went on last year's Kangaroo tour are in pretty good touch, and we get through an Origin series. So there's lots of things around the selection table. But it's nice now. We have done some planning, but nice to lock, you know, some more of our staff in and those sort of things. To be successful.
2: Yeah, Kevy, congratulations on another 2 years, mate. It's great to see. But how much planning does go into, you know, organising this World Cup?
1: Well, there's a lot to get, you know, the logistics of the team and training venues and recovery centres and all this. It just doesn't happen overnight. But we're pretty fortunate. We've got a pretty good runway, you know, into the series. And so there's lots to be done, but there's also some work already there that we have completed. But you know, it's really important that you get your preparation right, because that eventually will determine the outcome of games. You get your preparation right, as you know, as a former elite player, that you get that right and you provide the right environment for players to play well, you normally get the results that you're looking for.
2: Yeah, Kevin, and you know, talking about preparation, I was always a big thing on, you know, State of Origin. You'd go into State of Origin. I used to treat it as like, if you play well here, you got an opportunity to play for Australia. How much has that changed now with all the way that the rules have changed and eligibility has changed for New South Wales and Queensland?
1: Well, it still hasn't changed, Louis. I mean, if you play well at Origin level, you put yourself in the frame for an Australian jersey, regardless of when that test is. Now, most of the tests now and the international football is played post-grand final, so... if you're going to have a really good Origin series, and we saw that last year with Kermit Shibasaki, he came into Origin unknown, had a great Origin series, and then, you know, had a great final series as well for the Broncos and found his way on the Kangaroo Tour. So, you know, Origin is obviously the key one for us. If you have a really strong series, you're obviously going to put yourself in a

0: That's nice knowing that as well.
1: Yeah, they're very good. The old surveys, they can trick you up on those surveys sometimes. But
0: absolutely.
1: This one was a good one. I was very confident. You know, I could sense the players over there and Julian being coached by myself and the other staff as well, which we had over there. So, you know, part of forming a really strong team is the connection of the side. And I feel like one of my strong attributes as a coach is to bring people together for a common cause. And that was certainly the case over there. The guys really came together very quickly. We had some players over there that sort of hadn't played football together. It was a pretty young Australian team when you think of the guys that have retired over the last, you know, 4 or 5 years. So I think Isaiah Yeo was our most experienced player with 13 tests. So, you know, it was a big job to bring them together, but we did it well, and the players responded accordingly and put on what I thought was a really good series over there, you know, particularly with our defence, which is the important thing in those big games. As you all know, that, you know, defence wins those big ones. We got that right, which was great to see.
0: Yeah, Kevy, like, you went on the 90 tour and the 94 tour, which is the old style tours. That was the closest thing that we've had to that last year. So that was a good taster for those players. Obviously, in such a congested schedule, it's almost impossible. Now, it's hard to fit everything in.
1: It is. Gives in. I was very grateful for that as a player and very fortunate to be coached by, you know, Bobby Fulton, who I thought was a master at taking those tours away. He's very experienced at, not only as a player, but also as a coach. So I took a lot from his learnings, you know, 30-odd years ago, my first Kangaroo Tour in 1990, of, you know, how to treat players and how to, you know, get the best out of players. And certainly a lot of those learnings were put forward this year when I was the coach of the Kangaroos. So, yeah, he did a great job over there, and very fortunate to be coached by someone like Bob, who has so much experience, you know, around the game as a player and a coach.
0: Kevy, just on the game, even since you've been out of NRL coaching just a couple of seasons, the game has changed. There's been an evolution, and it was more old style, the test matches that you were coaching. Yeah. If you were to, I mean, it's a different game almost.
1: Well, it is, but it is a different game because of the possession and the run of possession the teams can have. But I still believe, you know, if you make good contact in your tackles and you're winning your tackles, that gives you the right to, you know, win the play the ball, win the ruck as such, and that gives your defensive line time to adjust and get set and go again. But when you're missing tackles and this sort of stuff, it does put pressure on your defensive line, and the six agains are a big one. So keep your discipline with your defence. And, you know, the good teams are working it out. The Penriths and the Roosters and these sort of teams are working it out. So that's certainly be a case for us at the back end of the year. We'll see how the season develops, but it's certainly a much quicker game now, and possession can go with big chunks, which sometimes it is hard to defend against.
2: So do you think the Origin series will be vastly different because of that or not?
1: No, I don't think Origin get much quicker, but they find the players just keep going to another level each year, and we saw a great series last year. No doubt this year it's going to be even more spectacular. I think the rules change a bit when it comes to Origin. They sort of tame it down a bit, and, you know, We're still going to see a great series, but, you know, hopefully the referees will just let the game flow and not be too critical around players and some of their movements.
2: All right, just finally, Kevy, you're inside the ground. We're currently outside the ground. I thought you might come outside to get your photo taken with B1 and B2. I know how much you love bananas in pyjamas.
1: Is Alfie up front?
2: He looks very yellow, but, yeah, that might be him. what's your pick of the games today?
1: I think the first, well, look, they're all very important for the teams, but the first one here, Manly up against the Tigers. Well, the Tigers, you know, they're desperate for a win, aren't they? They're winless the last couple of weeks. They've still got a couple out today, a couple of big names missing. So, and Manly, such good form under new coach Kieran Foran. I'm looking forward to that one more than anyone. See where this Tigers, they need to find a way to win today to keep, you know, to stay in the running in that top eight. Otherwise, they'll flip out the back, which is never great.
2: All right, Kevy, always good to chat, mate. Congratulations on another couple of years as Kangaroos coach. We'll catch you soon.
1: You will. Thank you very much. Have a good Arvie, boys. Enjoy Queensland, eh? Here we go.

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2: Ronda Rousey is an Olympic medalist in judo, a former UFC bantamweight champion and a two-time WWE SmackDown champion, among other things. Ronda, you're coming out of retirement for an MMA bout with Gina Carano to be screened on Netflix in LA on May 16. Your last UFC fight was almost a decade ago. Why are you coming back?
3: I think that this weirdly was the perfect time. I was 9 months pregnant when I got this bright idea, and I saw a video of Gina that after she got canceled, she was just really not healthy and not looking good. And I'd seen that after Mike Tyson came back at nearly 60 and was the most viewed combat sport event headliner of all time, I knew that there was something that me and Gina had that would be huge. And the story between us, you know, like me 9 months pregnant, her where she was at, us like reclaiming our bodily identities, us both having a redemption story, and just the combination of us two being a dream fight and being able to rewrite our endings in the sport together, it just seemed like a no-brainer. And that this was the time that it was meant to happen. And it just started out as just that. And then it's kind of snowballed into being something that is changing the entire industry of MMA and has brought MMA to Netflix and has brought MVP into MMA. And we've created a card that is, a triple headliner that is stacked from top to bottom, a fight card that is really like my dream fight card that I was able to construct and be part of making as a partner with MVP and Netflix. So it's definitely snowballed into something much more than what I thought it would be.
2: You've been, out of the game professionally for a little while, as I say, and, in that time you've had two kids and, you came up with this idea at 9 months pregnant. So do you still feel, I guess, the burning desire to get into the octagon or hexagon, as it will be in this case, and, that desire to compete that you felt 10, 15 years ago, or is that something you've almost had to, like, switch on again in the lead up to this?
3: It was something that was off entirely until Gina switched it on, until that moment that I was suddenly like, this needs to happen again. And there were a couple of things that led into that. I started like teaching judo and getting back on the mat again. But it was that moment that just ignited it in me. And I think that's what I was missing towards the end of my career, is I just didn't want to be there anymore. And I was just dragging myself into the arena for other reasons outside of myself. And it was in that moment that I wanted to get back in there for me. And that's something that I feel like was stolen from me in a way, and that I finally got back. And this is my chance to really, change all of those prior associations and make this thing mine again.
2: How has it changed your approach to either preparing for the fight or the promotion of the fight? The fact that you're, as you say, like reclaiming this for yourself, has it changed your approach at all?
3: Yeah, definitely. Because I think before it was just everything was result based and the experience be damned. And this time it's been all about the experience and making it the best experience possible, which is incidentally led me to the best results and the best output that I could possibly have. And I finally realized that I'd been going about it backwards all along. But, better late than ever, I guess. Now I get to have my dream camp.
2: Is it a one-off, or can fans really start to get excited that you might fight? I know that you've said if this demands a trilogy, that there, if something happens in this fight that, demands a rematch between you and Gina, is that the only other fight that you'd, consider?
3: Yeah, that's it. I've had such beautiful babies, and I just need to have more if I can, and I just can't be taking any more detours. I have to get to business. So that's what we want to do and try to do as a family, and fingers crossed, hopefully it works out for us.
2: You've spoken previously about sort of not feeling welcome back at UFC events and that you feel like, you'd be booed if you went back into that arena. It's possibly not the best relationship between you and that organization. If you could go back 15 years to 2011 before you'd set foot in a UFC octagon, what would you tell yourself? Would you do it all again?
3: Oh yeah, and I wouldn't tell myself anything because I needed to encounter everything that I did, when I did, and learn what I did, how I did. And I'm very much, a believer that everything happens for a reason at the time it happens, exactly with the knowledge that you have. So I wouldn't want to be creating any butterfly effects and and altering anything.
2: How do you reflect on your time in the UFC, I guess more broadly? Do you have fond memories or have they been somewhat soured?
3: I think they were soured just by I think the experience training. I like in the gym, I kind of it was more of like in hindsight, I was like kind of like a really toxic environment, and enjoying training was never a priority. And I think I was just chronically like overly trained and overly stressed out, and my experience should have been more of a priority. And so that's something that we're remedying this time, because I kind of hated that I would look back and just kind of feel like anxious, and tired. And I wanted to change that. And that's what big motivator of like, you know what, I'm gonna come back and I'm gonna train and do everything my way, and exactly the way that I want to do it. I want the fight of my dreams. I want the camp of my dreams. And I'm gonna reclaim that love.

0: for that sport that I adore. And that's why I've been able to do with this.
1: As you say, you know, you've been quite vocal about the way that the UFC treats their fighters, like, you know, they're sort of almost the forgotten element of the whole show. And you're keen to get into the promoter side of things, and this card has been a really good example. You've set a $40,000 minimum pay for all fighters on this card at this event. If you were the Dana White of MMA, what would you be doing differently to what they're doing, considering also that making profits is still important?
0: Well, that's the thing. Like, Dana's no longer in charge, and I think he's gets a lot of the blame sh like sh shifted onto him when it's done on him. Like, he sold his ownership in the company. He works for the company. He works for the TKO Group. He is contractually obligated to maximize shareholder value, and if he isn't doing that, if he isn't trying to extract as much money from the fighters as possible, then the shareholders can sue him. And so he's really in an impossible situation right now. And I do not envy him.
1: This is an Australian podcast, Rhonda, and the only time you've fought here was your first ever career loss in the UFC. And I'm sorry to bring that up, but I wonder if you have any memories of that time. And do you remember how it felt going into it? And I guess, was there a realization after that fight that the end was maybe closer than you thought? You know, was your second last fight in that industry?
0: Well, I was just came off the Betch-Koya fight, and I was so worn out and so tired and so looking forward to a break when Dana called me and asked me to step in as a headliner. And because I was his hand or something and fell out. And so I was really kind of forced to be in that fight card and sooner, you know, to fight again sooner than I wanted. I was really, really worn out. I'd been, you know, fighting more active than any champion, and been doing more press and more traveling, and you know, I just honestly just was didn't want to be there. I was getting like the pressure to sell out, you know, Etihad Stadium, and the biggest stadium in the Southern Hemisphere, and in a country that I wasn't from, and I was constantly having to go to Australia and back to promote it, whereas my opponent was able to sit comfortably at home giving radio interviews, you know, because no one wanted to talk to her. And I was just so worn out, and I'd been, you know, dealing with these like neurological issues that were getting worse and worse, and I was really in, you know, denial about it. And just finally came to a head in that fight. And it was like suddenly something I couldn't ignore anymore. And I felt like my career was over, that I was done because of it. And luckily, when I came back for this fight, Dana sent me to the Cleveland Clinic to get checked out by, you know, some of the best neurologists in the world. And I was actually able to get a positive diagnosis for what I've been dealing with and medication. And it's really been life-changing for me. But at that time, I felt like, you know, that I wouldn't be able to fight anymore. And I was devastated.
1: We hope to welcome you back one day to Australian shores. You'd be more than welcome, and we'll create some happier memories than that for you.
0: Oh, I came back. I came back for WWE, and I performed in the exact same stadium. They put me in the exact same hotel room. Oh yeah. I had my return exactly the same way. It was almost comical how similar it was. And
1: Did you?
0: it was actually an incredible experience. I had a great time.
1: Well, we're so glad to hear you have positive memories of Australia, and we hope to see you back on our shores at some point soon. All the best against Gina Carano on May 16. Thanks so much for your time today, Rhonda.
0: Thank you.

0: Touching on the Blind Side.
1: Who are the hogs for the homeless, he says? Who the hell is rooting King? Man, we can't
2: we can't help.
0: Ryan HG.
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1: Well, we've been looking back on Cronulla Sutherland's one and so far only premiership win 10 years ago, breaking the drought to win the 2016 premiership with that thrilling 14-12 win over Melbourne in the grand final. And over the last few weeks, I've spoken with Chris Hyington, Jared Beale, and last Sunday was James Maloney. Today on the line is, he must have been one of the most exciting players ever to watch in rugby league. He came up as a 5'8" or half. He starred for the Sharks at fullback. And this bloke, who was born in Darwin, burst onto the scene playing under-20s for Canterbury. Do you remember this? I think he was 18 when he signed with the Bulldogs. And in 26 games at that level, he scored 38 tries. He kicked 93 goals and scored 340 points in 26 games. Canterbury coach Steve Folks finally picked him to make his first grade debut in 2008. But not until round 20. That may have been the week Sonny Bill Williams walked out on the club in the middle of the night. He played six times for the Indigenous All-Stars, and he was one of the he was the first try scorer in the 2016 grand final. Yes, from a brilliant scrum play. His name is Ben Barber, and he's on the line. Appreciate your time, Ben. How are you going?
2: Yeah, not too bad, mate. Thanks for getting me on.
1: No, a pleasure. You're up in Mackay. Is it right you only stopped playing last year?
2: Yeah, I'm retired now. I'm actually down at my local club, South Mackay, actually doing a little bit of a clean-up at the moment, trying to clean the dressing sets out and getting ready for the year.
1: Because you're coaching, right?
2: Yeah, I took over the coaching role now, so there's a little bit more that comes with it. And looking after the place and not just putting the boots on, so something different.
1: So it's a bit different at NRL level too, where you've got to clean out the sheds. Is that a responsibility you're looking forward to for the year?
2: Oh, mate, I'm more so worried about the committee meetings I've got to turn up. I thought coaching was just turning up on a Sunday and telling some blokes what to do.
1: Yeah, it's going to be different.
2: It's been great. So, yeah, I've been something new and fresh for me, so I'm enjoying it.
1: What drew you to Sydney back as a teenager that led you to signing with Canterbury?
2: Oh, I think just opportunity. I almost sort of gave up hope there for a little bit. A lot of my good friends were sort of connected to clubs at 15, 16, and when I got the chance, I actually seen him the other day, Benny Anderson, in Mackay again, and he obviously relation to Chris, and got in a bit of contact. I was playing pretty good up here, and I got an opportunity. Now I tried to make the most of it, and obviously worked out in my favour a little bit.
1: As I mentioned in the intro, I do remember fondly the excitement of you playing under-20s for Canterbury, and you scoring all those tries, much better, almost two tries a game. It seemed like it was too easy for you. So you seemed to adapt to Sydney like pretty well.
2: Yeah, I think obviously I'm playing the local A-grade comp up here as a 17-year-old. Obviously put me in a good space, and probably put me a few levels ahead of some of the as I said, the 18-year-olds that probably just playing their own age down there. So probably that was the main reason why maybe it looked a little bit too easy.
1: Did I remember that correctly, Benny, that you were called into the Bulldogs team for your first grade debut the same week as Sonny Bill left?
2: Yeah. And that's a funny story that I always tell everyone. I was actually shopping and I seen him at training, and then it came over the radio while I was in Belmore somewhere and in the Woolworths there, and that Sonny Bill had left the country, and I thought it was a bit of a hoax. And by the time I got home, it was national news. So, yeah, that was the week.
1: Wow. I remember being on air in Canberra at Canberra Stadium when all of that unfolded. And I think Todd Greenberg was your CEO at Canterbury at the time. We had him on, and it was no one could believe what was going on. So that was against the Dragons, right, your first game?
2: Yeah, I debuted against the Dragons. I think we got a hide in that night, like 30-something to nil. So not one I want to remember, but obviously was a great one for me to get the chance to debut finally.
1: Your first full year in the NRL was 2010, but I want to get to 2012. You were playing actually in Mackay, right, against Melbourne. I'm sure that was the debut game of Dale Finucane and Josh Jackson when they were both at Canterbury. But you set up the try of the year that was finished off by Josh Morris. Tell us about that one.
2: Oh, yeah. Obviously, it was obviously a great day for myself and opportunity for me to come back and play in front of my family and friends. But that's probably the day I believed in football gods. A lot of stuff went my way that day, and I was just lucky enough that I got to do it in front of, again, my family, friends, my grandparents, and everyone above, sort of thing. So,

0: Yeah, it's yeah, someone was on my side that day. I definitely know that.
1: Now, you're being very humble, Ben. So I'm going to mention some things that happened in that play, and you tell me if I'm wrong. It was a 109-metre try that you ran 70 metres?
0: Yeah, 60, 70 metres, yeah.
1: You broke six tackles?
0: Yeah, copped one across the chin, I think, from, can't remember who it was, but yeah, copped one. So,
1: and then you put in a centering kick for Josh Morris to score.
0: Yeah, and then, the teammates I had at the time, especially J-Moz, I think we put a few on for each other all year, so, he's probably one of the best finishers in the game at that time. And, yeah, it was easy to just put the ball out there somewhere and I knew he was going to get it.
1: Special guest this afternoon is Ben Barber. We're going to get onto the Cronulla 2016 Premiership win in a moment. You played for the Broncos in Brisbane in 2014 and played all 25 games, but that was it. How did you end up a Cronulla Shark in 2015?
0: Yeah, obviously when Griffin got the sack and Wayne was on his way up there, he was sort of open and honest about my situation at the club and gave me the opportunity to obviously try and find somewhere else because he didn't see me in my plans, which is, it was, again, no hate on him. At least he was open and honest. And in the space of half an hour and then a couple of days, there was a phone call from my manager to meet up with Flenno, and the rest is history. I'd signed to go back and,

0: obviously, Flano had a good spiel and speech with who the guys were there, obviously telling me that Mickey Ennis had already signed. So it was a no-brainer for myself.
1: Yeah, I know, talking to Hino a few weeks ago, Chris Hyington, he was a signing at Cronulla. There must have been a tremendous buzz that something special was building there.
0: Yeah, definitely. And I think it was just about getting the right mix and then getting it all together. Obviously, the first year I was there didn't actually go to plan as well. I was sort of trying to play in the halves and, again, trying to find my way again. And, it's funny how the world works, that things seem to fall in place. And I think that year was just a great mix of a lot of experience and a lot of youth, and it seemed to work together. And as a crew, we got on like a house on fire. I'm pretty sure Lou will tell you. Yeah, whether you're the Gal or you were Val Holmes at 18, like we were all best mates, and that goes a long way to get us home that year.
1: Benny, every time I'm in a chat about Cronulla 2016, the phrase you just used always comes up. It really was a great blend of youth and experience, wasn't it?
0: Yeah, definitely. And as I said, you can somehow find things to make excuses about, but I don't know what it was. Lucky, I think you said, I think we all believed and could see what could possibly happen. And, it was, I guess, I was sort of in the middle sort of thing, obviously having a couple of seasons on my belt, but the younger guys that are coming through at the time, like Val and Birdie and Fecky and Latelli and all these guys, it was just a great mixture, and it just seemed to work out really, really well.
1: Look, you played plenty of footy in the halves and had great success there. I loved you as a fullback, and that's where we saw you in the 2016 grand final. You had a great year there for the Sharkies. It seemed to be able to bring out the best of you, and you know, even talking to Louis over the years, the ability that you had to chime in at the right time really helped Cronulla in 2016. Did you enjoy that role?
0: Oh, yeah, definitely. And, again, it took me, almost a year to, again, find my feet. And as I said, it's a funny game, rugby league. You can be on 1 minute, and it takes the littlest things to sort of get your confidence back, and the ball keeps rolling. So I give a lot of credit to the guys around me. I was very lucky to play with a lot of great teammates and everything. But obviously Cronulla was a little bit special. We had a great bunch of leaders there that just made life so much easier for me, and put trust in me, and made my job so much easier.
1: Well, you had that incredible run too. What was it, 15 games unbeaten hit the hurdle a little bit before the finals, but that's very rare.
0: Yeah, as I said, you don't do that very often. Oh. After our first sort of couple of losses, we went on a bit of a run there, and somehow we still finished something third that year. And we got home in the end, so that's all the only thing that counts.
1: Yeah, well, I've spoken to previous guests about that incredible finals win over Canberra. In Canberra, then you knocked over the Cowboys, you're into the GF. Now, quarter of an hour into the game, the Sharks have a scrum feed close to the Melbourne goal line. What happened next?
0: Oh, at the trick play.
1: Yes.
0: Love this. I've seen a couple of podcasts and all that sort of stuff. I like to watch and tell stories to my friends and everyone up here that I think it only worked because the only one that knew what was going on was actually me and Gal. So, If you really ever take the time to break it all down, you can see no one actually knew apart from me and Gal that was going to happen. And I think that's what gave it away and why it actually worked, because I think some of these other guys didn't even know that it was going on. It's crazy. Obviously, I've seen Jimmy Maloney and Wado sort of rubbish it down. They rubbished it all week, and for it to come off in a grand final, it was, pretty fun. Pretty exciting. So.
1: I'm sure Louis told me that any time that was practiced at training, it never worked. Yet there on grand final, it's you and Gal only.
0: Yeah, we did it during the year, and I think I got towed up a couple of times. So, as I said, whoever thought about it might have been Fano to actually do it in the grand final. Maybe it's a genius work from himself.
1: So what was the signal you had with Gal that we're going to do it and we're going to do it now?
0: Oh, I think it was just his big head just giving me the nod. No.
1: Hard to miss?
0: He gave me the nod, and obviously, I was back in back row, and Louis had to go to the front row. So that, I think if you were smart enough, you should have knew that that's not where I normally pack in. So, I'm just

0: lucky enough that no one held on to anyone, and yeah, I was able to open up the account for us.
1: What a great story. Tell us your memories, Benny, of that last play where it looked for the world like Melbourne was going to score but didn't.
0: Yeah, I've got some funny stories. I still remember when we kicked it out, and at the scrum, I told Val and Bertie, just the two young guys that are the most eagerest and will do anything for the club, not to overchase and follow. And if you ever watch the videotape, they stay back, they don't keep pushing up, and then when the ball comes to the right, they're actually nearly behind me, them two, just not understanding, not realising that they didn't have to do that. But I think that sort of like solidified our side that year, that we would do anything for each other. And if you watch it and how we scrambled and chased, and when Melbourne went one way and then went back the other way, we all found our line. At that moment, you sort of knew you were home, because we were doing anything and everything to not let that one slip.
1: Remember calling that try, Benny? I've got many memories of that one, not try, sorry, but the way you guys thwarted Melbourne at the end there. And there was such a sense of history being on the table with this one play, because at some point in it, you thought Melbourne has to score, but you guys remained patient, you remained in position, and you somehow managed to keep them out. But there was so much at stake in that play.
0: Yeah, definitely. And just so obviously when Andrew did what he did, just to get ourselves back in front, because in big games like that, Melbourne really ever let one slip up. And yeah, just put ourselves back in a position when I think a lot of people thought we were gone for money. Again, goes back to the drive and the will we wanted as a club and as a team to win the comp.
1: All right, one more question. I'll let you get back to making the South Sharks team and clubhouse clean and tidy. The big question, I've been asking all of your former teammates this: who was the bigger pest or prankster, James Maloney or my man Louis?
0: It's funny because Jimmy would just be annoying, but Louis was the trickster. So I know if he will listen or not, but he was the trickster. He had all these phone apps and all that sort of stuff that he could message you and make you turn up to meetings where when you're not supposed to turn up and all that sort of stuff. So Louis was the trickster. So you could say Louis, because and sometimes you didn't know whether to take him serious. He's a big, strong, robust man. So and he always could keep a straight face. He loved playing poker. So you didn't know whether he was telling the truth or not.
1: Yeah, well, Benny, I can promise you this, having worked with him since 2019, nothing has changed.
0: No, I bet it hasn't. So. I'm looking forward to obviously our anniversary. I think it's at the end of the year, so hopefully get the chance to catch up with him again.
1: All right, Ben Barber, so good to have you online reflecting on 10 years since the Sharks' one and only premiership win. Appreciate it very much, and good luck coaching in the Mackay Comp this year.
0: Yeah, looking forward to it. Should be fun.

righteous. Sister Cena says funky. How was I?

0: on my face.
1: This is going to be quite a ride.
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1: This is magnificent.
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5: Hello and welcome to this episode. I'm Manny Jasmi. On the 13th of November 1985, the Danish attacking midfielder Søren Løbu played in two matches in two countries on the same day. International windows didn't exist then, so first he was in Dublin to play a World Cup qualifier for Denmark against Ireland that sealed the Danes' place at the 1986 World Cup. Just before the hour mark, with Denmark leading, he was substituted by Sepp Piontek and flew to Germany on a private plane, where he played for Bayern Munich as a second-half substitute in a cup match at Bochum. That ended 2-2, with Lerby scoring in the replay. He's been telling me how and why this all came about, with a central figure being the Bayern Munich general manager at the time.
6: Uli Hoeneß came with the idea. He said that it's not a very important game for you guys in Ireland, because we was nearly qualified. So can you not ask Piontek only to play 45 minutes of maybe less, and then we come with a private jet and then pick you up, and then you can play in the evening in Bochum. So I spoke to Piontek and he said, yeah, I don't know, and I will see, you know. But it was Uli Hoeneß' idea, 100%.
5: When he said it, what did you think?
6: On that time, I was not thinking it was too crazy, you know, because I was in the best shape of my life, and I think that could be okay. There was not a big problem for me, physical.
5: It was great for your ego for Uli Hoeneß to suggest that you play for both teams, I guess.
6: I was not thinking like that, you know. I was thinking more to get Denmark to Mexico, and I was very focused, and no, there was not about ego. I never have too much problem with my ego, so there was not there. But later, I must say, many years after, I never think too much about it. And now you call me and ask to say something about it. But I don't think there was so big achievement.
5: Really?
6: Yes.
5: But hardly anyone has done that. I mean, you played two games in one day, which was quite extraordinary, but you played them in two different countries. You don't think that's a big achievement?
6: No, I can see now. I think that will not be possible anymore to do that. And the biggest problem we have, that was when we came from the airport of Düsseldorf into the stadium of Bochum. There were traffic 3-4 kilometers before the stadium, because the stadium is in the city. So I had to jump out the car and run 4 kilometers into the dressing room. So that was a good warming up.
5: Well, you'd already warmed up by playing a match for the national team.
6: Yeah.
5: How much time was there between those two matches?
6: I don't remember. I jumped in the shower after I left the match, and Uli Hoeneß had organized police on the motor drive in front of us to the airport. And then immediately we go in the air, and there was some food in the plane. But there was another time. If you see it today, that is a long time ago. And of course, we were very professional in the circumstances what we have and what we knew on that time. But it is not like today, you know.
5: So at halftime in the Danish game, it was 1-1. And you presumably really wanted to leave. So after halftime, when you went back onto the pitch, how much focus did you have on that game? I mean, were you just thinking about getting away to Düsseldorf?
6: The only problem I have there was that Uli Hoeneß was on the sideline when I came out from the second half. I said, what is

0: going on? The plane is waiting. So that was my biggest concern I have, you know, because he was starting to get a little bit angry because he had expensive planes there and wait for us, you know.
1: So he wasn't sitting in the director's box, or he was on the touchline.
0: Yeah. The good old days, yeah. I remember that.
1: So in the second half, when he was still playing, could you see Uli Hoeneß? I mean, how distracting was he?
0: I don't want to watch him, you know, because I know exactly how his face will look like. So I was not doing anything. And then when I sprint out to go to the shower, then he said, "You don't take a shower." I said, "Yeah, of course, I need a shower."
1: That was after you were eventually substituted in the 58th minute.
0: Yeah.
1: He didn't want you to take the shower. He just wanted you to get into the car.
0: Yeah. But I took a shower.
1: It must have been the quickest shower of your life.
0: That is for sure.
1: What was Uli Hoeneß like in the car? Was he driving?
0: No, that was a driver. That was then he was okay. That was no problem there. Uli is still a friend of mine, and I know how he is. He loves things like that, you know. The first time to do some special things, you know, that is also why he's very successful with his Bayern Munich, you know.
1: On the flight, were you able to relax a little bit? Because there was nothing you could do. There was no control that you had.
0: No, a little bit stressed, but not too much. And then when we came very close to the stadium, to Bochum Stadium, we came into trouble. And then I step out of the car and run the last 4 kilometers. And then when I came into the dressing room, this team was ready to go out to the second half. And Udo Lattek, our coach, very famous German coach, he said, "Son, you will not start," because I could not wait. I was very disappointed, you know, because I want to play from beginning. But I came in the halftime, and in the end, and then there was extra time because the result was 2-2.
1: Do you remember feeling a sense of achievement that you had done this thing of playing 2 games in 2 countries?
0: Not on the moment, because then I was very focused on the match. But I remember that I was sitting in the bar in the night after the match in Bochum and took a beer, and then was thinking, "Oh, that was a good job." But that was the only thing. I was not feeling like that. That was a big achievement on that moment.
1: It probably wouldn't happen today to have a national team game at the same on the same day as a club match. But you never know with football. Strange things happen. But if you were still an agent and one of your players had the opportunity to do this, would you encourage them or not?
0: So sure, depends of how fit you are. On that time, I have no injuries. I was... no problem. But of course, it will not happen today because it is so organized. And that is also much better because we were, in our time, we were many times in big trouble, you know, because we play for the national team and then the club team also play a match. And then we was not allowed to go. There was more chaos about that. And that, of course, it has changed to the much better.
1: Did you ask Uli Hoeneß for a bonus?
0: No, I will ask him next time, that is for sure. I will ask him. You missed something, Uli. Yeah.
1: In the end, Denmark went to the World Cup and Bayern Munich won the cup. So it's a very happy ending to a great story. And Søren, thank you very much indeed for telling us about it.
0: Okay, thank you, and have a good time in England. Bye-bye.
1: What a great tale. Could it happen again? I hope you've enjoyed this episode. If you haven't already subscribed to our feed, please do so. Then future episodes can find their way straight into your phone. But from me, Manny Jasmi, it's bye-bye for now.
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7: A
4: ABC News with Noni Edwards. A Queensland police operation has seen a

0: former Brisbane doctor charged with nearly 150 counts of rape and sexual assault. Investigative journalist Eden Gillespie reports.
1: Queensland police charged Stellius Stan Theodorus this morning after 15 former patients came forward. The 74-year-old is now facing 94 counts of rape and 54 counts of sexual assault. Police will allege Mr. Theodorus assaulted the women between the early 2000s to 2015 while he was working as a doctor. Police say the women were aged in their late teens to 40s at the time. He's expected to appear in Brisbane Magistrates Court on June 23rd.
0: The federal government has handed down its response to the interim report of the Royal Commission into Anti-Semitism and Social Cohesion following the Bondi terrorist attack. Political reporter Samantha Dick has more.
2: Last month, the interim report made 14 recommendations, including 5 which remain confidential, aimed at improving Australia's counter-terrorism capabilities. The federal government accepted all of those related to the Commonwealth and has now tabled its response in Parliament. It says the government will deliver clearer national crisis coordination and improved information sharing across jurisdictions and agencies. Labor says Australians rightly expect leadership from a government that is united in its commitment to call out anti-Semitism.
0: The lawyer for a Southwest Sydney man accused of murdering his wife and 2 sons has described the case as a tragic set of circumstances. More from Jean Kennedy.
3: Police found the bodies of a 46-year-old woman and 2 boys aged 4 and 12 at a home in Campbelltown shortly before 8 o'clock last night. Their 47-year-old husband and father has been charged with 3 counts of domestic violence-related murder. He did not appear in court this morning and was formally refused bail. Outside court, his lawyer, Jawad Hussain, said his client was extremely distressed.
4: It's obviously a tragic set of circumstances to the victim, the community and the family of the victims, and he's pretty distraught at the moment.
3: Police are still trying to piece together what happened in the days and weeks leading up to the alleged attack.
0: A community service organisation says social workers patrolling 2 train stations in Melbourne will provide crucial early intervention to prevent antisocial behaviour. The government today announced workers would begin patrolling Footscray Station from next week, with Broadmeadows to follow in coming months. Southeast Community Link CEO Peter McNamara says a similar program has been running at Dandenong and Frankston stations for several years.
5: We've seen a reduction in antisocial behaviour at Frankston's train station by 44%. That's huge. That's, you know, both offensive behaviour and disorderly behaviour. Reduction of 44%, a reduction of 85% at Dandenong.
0: The families of 11 Australians detained by Israeli forces while on board a flotilla taking aid to Gaza are calling for their release. Almost 400 activists attempting to break Israel's blockade were apprehended in international waters west of Cyprus. The government says it's urgently seeking confirmation of the detained Australians' welfare. Chris O'Connor, the father of one of the activists, says the Australians should be returned.
6: I say clearly to Anthony Albanese and Senator Wong, you have lost your decency, you have lost your dignity. If you wish to reclaim them, you will sanction Israel now, and you'll ensure that the 11 Australians held hostage are returned safely and quickly.
0: Russian President Vladimir Putin's due to arrive in China in the coming hours for talks with the Chinese leader Xi Jinping, less than a week after US President Donald Trump wrapped up his own trip to Beijing. China correspondent Alison Horn has more.
7: China is going to try to capitalise on President Putin's visit by positioning itself as the key geopolitical player. Not only has it brought Donald Trump here, it's also brought Vladimir Putin here. And in the preceding week before Donald Trump's visit, it also brought the foreign minister of Iran here. Some of the most major players on the geopolitical stage are now all coming to China. And I think that's something that China will certainly be trying to portray itself to the international community, of that it is no longer just a manufacturing workhorse, but it is now a geopolitical force within its own right.
0: Sport now. In the NRL, Canberra Raiders coach Ricky Stewart's named Dane Laurie and debutant Jordan Uta to fill the gap left by Origin selection of Hudson Young and Ethan Strange in Thursday's home clash with the Dolphins. Laurie's been named at 5'8" and Uta will be on the bench. You're up to date with ABC News.
8: Lodging on the blind side.
9: Look, is there any betting you can do on the dark web, HG? 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
11: Hello and welcome to Stumped, your intercontinental hit of news, features and debate from the quirky world of cricket. I'm Alison Mitchell in London, where the countdown is on to the start of the Women's T20 World Cup. That is getting ever closer in June. In the meantime, I'm recovering from playing my first competitive proper league game of paddle. I don't think I've played real competitive league sports probably since I was at university. I didn't win, but improving all the time.
12: What's this thing called? It's Jim Maxwell in Sydney. Alison, paddle.
11: Paddle.
12: What's paddle?
11: Yes. Paddle. It's not quite tennis and it's not quite squash, Jim. Give it a go.
12: It sounds like
11: fastest
12: kayaking.
11: Growing sport across Europe. Not paddle boarding,
12: right? No. Oh, my God. We've got enough on our plate with IPL and T20 franchises, and that's really what all the talk is about in the off season here in Australia. What the hell's going to happen with the BBL? But we'll come to that.
13: Alison, paddle away. Why not? You know, or pick it away. But it's very easy to call it the fastest growing sport in the world when you begin from zero. All of a sudden, you got quite a few other zeros,
11: that's
13: and you're okay.
11: Huge in Spain and Portugal.
13: Yeah, it is. Charu Sharma for Akashvani back in Bangalore after some hectic auctions in Kolkata for the CAB Cricket League. And Alison, you'll be pleased to know they also have a women's league with 8 teams. And all the state leagues are waiting for their leagues to start right after the IPL. And I suppose the teams at the bottom of the IPL table are also waiting for the IPL to quickly finish.
11: Indeed. Well, look, coming up on the show today, we're going to be hearing from Brazilian world record breaker Lara Cardoso. But first, should the Big Bash League welcome outside investments? Jim mentioned it is a hot topic in Australia, with critics of the plans fearing that it's a short-term cash grab that could impact state as well as test cricket, whilst those in favour feel the league's in danger of lagging behind other franchise tournaments and not being able to attract elite players in the future. Well, Cricket Australia's CEO Todd Greenberg told the ABC Cricket podcast that private investment in the Big Bash League is, in his words, inevitable.
14: I think this is a really important point in relation to where is the investment coming in. It's not coming in at the league level. The league will continue to be run and operated by the governing body, as you'd expect. That's the league that sets the rules, the governance, the schedule, the salary cap, those sorts of things. What we're talking about is investors coming in to individual clubs and franchises looking to make them better. And you know, I mean, who wouldn't want an investor maybe that's not related to cricket but could bring in a commercial lens, a fan-focused lens, data, insights, AI, these sorts of people who are looking to invest in sports rights all over the world. You know, this might feel slightly new in our country, bringing private capital into sports, but certainly not new globally. And I said this last week and I'd stand by it, and I think a lot of people in cricket would say it as well, that the concept of bringing private capital into cricket is inevitable at some point. The question will remain about when that time actually happens. And will it happen in your or my lifetime? Will it happen in a short period of time, or will it happen later on? My view is that it will happen. What we have to make sure is the levels of controls are in place. And you're not just taking the biggest check, you're looking for the right partner. And I think all the states are actively involved in that level of consideration right now.
11: Well, that's Cricket Australia CEO Todd Greenberg speaking on the ABC Cricket podcast. Cricket Australia have told Stumped that discussions are ongoing about identifying and agreeing on a model that satisfies all stakeholders. Jim, just give us a sense then of the feeling in Australia to these plans and yeah, your own thoughts on private ownership coming into the Big Bash.
12: I think the word control keeps coming up in

expectations for our leading players to go and play in the 100 when we've got a test series up against Bangladesh. We always knew this was going to come in the world of cricket. There is something like, if you look across the board, 16 different franchises involved in T20 cricket. There's the ICC, who wants to keep control over the global game, as it were. And in between, you've got the players who are eking out, in some cases, the living, maybe getting a vast amount on other occasions, particularly Travis Head and Pat Cummins for Australia. They've just been given contracts for the next 3 years with Cricket Australia, upwards of $4 million a year. That's pretty good money to stay put. But this is ongoing. It's the clash we've always talked about between franchise cricket and international, as it were, playing for your country type cricket. So I'm not sure how it will work out.

0: But at the moment, in Australia certainly, it's a little bit of a stalemate because of our federated system, where you need to have five of the six states saying yes to any idea to change the constitution. And at the moment, you've got New South Wales, Queensland, and now it seems South Australia are a little bit on the edge about what all this should look like. So we keep our eye on it, and we're all wondering where the players will be. But because Pat Cummins has warned, the players are not to be ignored. There's going to be tension as we move on, if there isn't room to move in both directions. And as we all know in life, being in two places at once is it's almost impossible.
1: Yeah, the plan that CA is proposing, isn't it? It's a 49% sale of each club, which mirrors what's happened in the 100 under the ECB. So states would retain an element of control. Do you think that is, you mentioned the control, is that still a major sticking point, that even with a 49% sale, there's a fear of, you know, over influence or creep even?
0: Well, there is. I mean, we're not sure how the investor is going to react to being told A, B, and C about the players who are contracted to Cricket Australia. I mean, there's inevitably a clash in there somewhere unless it's sorted out beforehand. And I think that's the poser. That's the conundrum, really. It's not as if New South Wales and Queensland don't want to be involved in this, but they're not sure about the method. So, yeah, somewhere along the line, it will happen. But how and with which and to whom, as they say, is the story.
1: Well, when it comes to those questions, I'm sure that all eyes will be on the 100 just to see how that model works with the 49%, minimum 49% sale. Some clubs did give more or sell greater stakes to the private investors. And of course, some of those investors, Charu, are IPL owners as well. Could you see, if the Big Bash does manage to get agreement, could you see IPL owners being interested in buying into, you know, such a tournament, into the Big Bash in Australia?
2: Quite possibly. But Jim, the last bastion of independence from Indian owners seems to be about to be breached, and the windows are opening from the inside. Who would have thought that? But the price points of, say, South Africa and the West Indies suited the IPL owners because there is quite a huge positive in their P&L, courtesy of the IPL. Also, England is a place, the UK, which has sort of, you know, traditional connects with India, and a lot of people from India were happy to consider investing in the UK. But Australia is a very different kettle of fish. Now, there are two things that are, to my mind, necessary for Indians to, or Indian IPL owners particularly, or even others. You know, others have bought into IPL teams now from India to go to Australia. One, the price point has to be, you know, reasonable, because I think the BBL has been there for very long, and it might consider itself a premium property, which it is. And if the price point is not quite right, then I think it'll be difficult for Indian investors. Of course, others from the US or elsewhere may quite possibly invest. The second thing, of course, is maybe the Indian IPL owners could consider going to Australia and part owning the BBL teams once it opens up, should it open up, to perhaps have a, if I can use the term, a bigger lien on Australian cricketers, where they can say, all right, well, you're with us in Australia, and we'd like to take you across to South Africa, where we own a team in the West Indies and in the IPL as well, and have this kind of long-term, comprehensive contract with some of the leading cricketers in Australia, who are, of course, the best in the world. So it's a slightly more complicated decision going to Australia for Indian IPL owners, but it well might happen.
1: Well, another thing that Todd Greenberg also said to the ABC was that there was an aspiration, perhaps, for the BBL, along with the IPL and the 100 competition, to form something similar to the Grand Slam tournaments in tennis. Could you see that, Charu? A kind of triangle of major cricket leagues? And although I'm sure the SA20 would have something about, you know, wanting to compete in that space as well. But, you know, and more to the point as well, is the Big Bash in danger of missing out if they don't embrace private investments?
2: Well, Alison, we'll go back to the Champions League that was thought of in cricket. And that, of course, featured all the T20 leagues in various countries. And it was hosted in India and perhaps elsewhere, but it didn't quite cut it. Because I don't want to overvalue the Indian investor or the Indian viewer, but the one simple truth that we tend to be ignoring here is the fact that India are still not letting their players play in any other league. And

0: If the big money and the viewership is to come from India and the rights fee for such a tournament, say, or such a series of tournaments, then it's imperative that Indians be a part of all the rest of the leagues, which they are not. And I can't see that happening, because the second it happens, of course, the IPL will lose its premium nature. The Indian Cricket Board is smart enough to not allow that to happen, at least from what I can think of. So I do think that in concept, it's great to have different parts of the world come together and have this club T20 tournament, like a Champions League. But in cricket, with one set of players, India that is, not being allowed to play elsewhere, I don't quite see that attracting. It might well happen, but not attracting the kind of rights fee and other commercials that may happen if the Indians are a part of the rest of the leagues.
1: Well, you mentioned, you know, Indian players, and Todd Greenberg, one of the things he had said, you know, albeit in the past, that he thought then it was realistic over time, he said, that Virat Kohli could play in the Big Bash. I mean, primarily, you know, IPL ownership or not, the BCCI still doesn't permit its players to play in other leagues unless they're fully retired from international cricket and the IPL. But, you know, if there were more retirements, like we're seeing Ashwin, yes, the availability would be there, but these leagues still then need big money to attract those big overseas names.
0: Yeah, I suppose so. But I mean, it's still a little complicated in India, because even if one were to retire completely from all forms of the game, you still have to seek an NOC, a no objection certificate, from the Indian board, which they're very loath to give, especially some of their big stars, because they're very aware of this premium nature of the Indian Premier League. And such players may have to wait for quite a while before they play elsewhere. So I actually don't see that happening in the near future. Of course, it could happen a lot later, provided there's enough pressure from other cricket boards. I don't see that either for the moment, but it's theoretically possible, yes.
1: Jim, if it does get the green light, or I guess these are possibly part of the conversations around it, but the influence that the private owners have had in the 100 you're seeing already, with some teams undergoing name changes, in particular with the IPL owners, you've got the Manchester Originals, now the Manchester Super Giants, you know, the name changes, the whole colour of the club, the kit colour changes. Is that part of the conversation as well, fans having about, you know, one day could they be the Sydney Super Kings or Royal Challengers Perth, for example? Or is it all at that top level of the finances and the control?
2: Well, this is the conundrum. I'm sure Cricket Australia and certainly the states want to keep control of their operation. They don't want to be selling out completely, so that we end up with a situation, as you mentioned, with teams being named in the way that they are in the IPL or some variation on that. I think the ownership part of it is very important, and that's where Australia will want to keep control of their players too, because, you know, with the salary cap, as it were, on most of these teams, they end up spending so much money on getting A, B and C from around Australia or Afghanistan, England, that they can't afford the money for the best Australian players to play. And they'll be concerned that these players will drift off somewhere else and, as I say, play in South Africa or wherever else they can get a start. So there's a fair bit of working out to be done. And then there's, as Chadu mentioned, there's the matter of the control of the television rights, which is something the IPL wouldn't want to break down in their backyard, because that's very important to the revenue in the game. So I don't know that we're going to have an ICC T20 club competition in futures, something around that. There's a fair bit of negotiating to be done there, because
1: CA would retain television rights, wouldn't they?
2: Yeah, well, if you're a sponsor, though, you watch a pound of flesh one way or another. So there's a fair bit to be done to get this right. Otherwise, these clashes we're seeing at the moment between the ICC's games and the commercial operation of T20 cricket will continue.
0: Alison, though, if I might quickly add, you know, you can't really have your cake and eat it too, because should you be needing investors, I'm talking about the BBL teams or Cricket Australia, then soon it could be a camel and tent situation where the investor's not going to come in and say, well, here's the money and you can do what you want with it. I think it will come with riders, and sooner or later there'll be more control required, and it all might quickly get out of hand, particularly when it comes to the lives of the players and other commercial situations as well. So I think it has to be very carefully worked out, because, you know, investors around the world are pretty sensible people. And if they are not given a certain set of rights and only ask for their money, I think that's not going to work too well either.
1: Jim, if you had to, you know, look at your crystal ball and think, you know, how would you want the Big Bash to look in, say, 10 years' time? I mean, Cricket Australia are all about trying to make sure that current players are fairly rewarded and that the next generation want to represent Australia across all formats. But what role, you know, is the Big Bash going to have, and what would you like it to look like in a decade from now?
2: Might be moving some of the teams around a little bit to try and make sure you have a proper fan base. I mean, that's the other consideration with all of this. You've got to keep the fans on side. They'll want to see the best players playing in their teams. And I'm not sure how they're going to cut that arrangement with so much competition, particularly if bigger players, you know, like in LIV Golf, I'm not suggesting Saudi Arabia are going to come in and buy some teams, but something like that could occur. That's been the way of sport for so long, when commercial and considerations become part of it and somebody wants a piece of the pie. So I'm not sure what it's going to look like. I'd be quite happy for it to look like it did when it started. out at the Olympic
1: Times
2: Stadium.
1: Times move, don't they?
2: Yeah. But that's not going to be the case.
1: Every aspect of cricket is having to move forward and adapt and evolve and keep pace with an evolving game. And players are really at the heart and front and centre of driving that, aren't they? Players very much being the ones sort of in the driving seats. And boards have got to work out how they can keep their players happy, how they can bring revenue into the game. It's going to be a watch this space for the moment and see just what happens with the Big Bash. Well, I'm Alison Mitchell, and you're listening to Stumped on the BBC World Service. If you want to listen back to any of our episodes and never miss another one, you can subscribe to the podcast via your usual podcast provider. Just search BBC Stumped. And if you go to the BBC World Service YouTube channel, you can watch segments of the show there as well. Last week, we heard from New Zealand legend Susie Bates, who told us of her hopes that the White Ferns might one day get to play Test cricket again.
3: I don't think it's impossible, just with where the game's going and how other nations are pushing it, and the likes of India and South Africa are playing more. I'd like to hope that one day you'll see the New Zealand team in whites, because although I say 50 over is the pinnacle when you watch men's cricket, and now when I watch the women's Ashes, I'm like, I get envious, and I've said that before. It's like, I wonder how a test match would test me mentally and physically. And yeah, it's a shame that we haven't experienced that.
4: From the BBC World Service, this is Stumped on ABC and Akashvani.
1: Next on Stumped, we're going to chat about one-off test matches, something former Sri Lanka captain Angelo Matthews has heavily criticised after it was widely reported that one-off tests could potentially become a feature of the next World Test Championship. Now, Matthews' post on social media got a lot of attention when he wrote, "We should not play a one-off test with anyone," going on to add, "You can't have one team playing 20 games and another playing 10 games in the same championship cycle." Well, this all came following reports that the ECB is considering moving away from the principle of reciprocal home and away series in the next cycle of the World Test Championship, which is due to start with the 2027 Ashes. Now, Cheryl, we'll get into the wider issues in a moment, but where do you stand in principle of nations facing each other in one-off test matches?
0: Well, one can sense Angelo's frustration. On the face of it, of course, I mean, as many test matches as one can fit, whether it's a one-off series or even more, you know, fit them in, because the world is, or the top cricketing nations are still desperate to play test match cricket, or the new nations are perhaps, I suppose, almost ready to give up on it. But, you know, it's not just a question of a one-off test, which seems like such a desperate attempt to keep test matches going. Much more a question of how much time do you have for that test match, because traditionally, conventionally, you'd spend at least 2 weeks, if not more, in an away nation trying to get used to those conditions and then play a meaningful red ball game. But if you just go in there and play a 5-day test match, that's not, you know, that's just sort of an excuse really to keep red ball cricket going. So while it's a nice ambitious gesture, I do think it's sort of like a force fit that, all right, we'll make you play one test match at least. There's something going on. But the quality of that test match might not be really worth it if there isn't enough time for especially the visiting team to get used to local conditions. So it's a little more complicated than just that one test match. It's what are you really pushing? Better standards or just saying, all right, test match cricket is alive because we've allowed this one test match to happen.
1: And it feels it's all been triggered by a sense that the world

0: World Test Championship could expand to include all 12 test playing nations for this next cycle. So you'll have Ireland, Afghanistan and Zimbabwe in there as well. And currently, yeah, the World Test Championship is a minimum of 2 tests in a series, isn't it? So a change to just allowing 1 test might be because it's, you know, nations such as Ireland, Afghanistan, Zimbabwe, where it's not feasible. This is the ECB's reported arguments that it's unfeasible to travel to those countries and actually for them to stage more test matches than that. I mean, on the flip side, the idea from the ECB is that they now seem to be, you know, pushing, or reported to be pushing, more 5 test match series with the likes of Pakistan and South Africa. But can you see why some of the bigger, richer boards might be tempted by the prospect of more 5 match series against each other, but then playing those smaller nations a lot less?
1: Does one really need to go back and remind everybody what happened to us? Afghanistan and Australia? Australia still haven't played them. So I think the top 3, 4, 5 nations are already playing as many 5 test series as they possibly can. And they'll probably continue to as long as time can be afforded. But there is just a question of time, Alison. There is very little time within those 365 days. And I don't see any more test matches happening at the expense of white ball cricket. So already we're scrounging around for time for these 5 test series between the top nations. And for them to now say, well, we'll play those for sure, and then we'll try and fit others in, there just isn't enough time, Alison. So maybe 5 test contests are just between 3 or 4 nations, and they'll remain there. And even that in the future might be under some kind of threat because of time.
2: I think you'll end up having Ireland, Afghanistan, Zimbabwe at this point, and maybe Scotland, who else, playing these one-off tests. Maybe you could do a quadrangular series in some place and have 4 teams going around and get the matches out of the way in that regard, knowing that you're not going to potentially make much money out of them because of the lack of television dollars, even sponsorship. I'm not sure, but you've got to find a way to compromise somehow and maintain the marquee series at the highest level. We might even get India playing Pakistan in a 5 test series, even if we have to play it in Bulawayo or something. But, we've got to maintain a standard, and then down the line with the pecking order of cricket, try and find a way for there to be some test cricket between the so-called minnows of the game. But it's just getting so tight, as we keep saying, to fit all this in. And we just don't want to lose it. And I'm sure that'll be to the detriment of the World Championship if we have the major nations only playing, in some cases, one-off tests.
0: Here's an idea for you. What if there wasn't a World Test Championship per se, but there was a World Championship Series whereby all nations...

0: much like the women's multi-format, so it's equitable. But then around that, nations who want to have their own marquee bilateral series can still stage those key five-match series, even if that does eventually become England, Australia, and India. But what of the idea of a all-round multi-format championship where everyone's actually playing each other the same amount of times over the same matches, but with gaps to have marquee series in between?
1: Could happen. Certainly as far as women's game's concerned, I think that's the way to go. I wouldn't be keen on it with a men's game because I think historically Test cricket's got so much tradition that you need to have it stand alone. But I'm sure as far as women's game's concerned, we've seen it with the Ashes, it could well be a feature to try and get more countries playing Test cricket.
2: Jim, you've taken the words out of my mouth. I was about to suggest without any disrespect that, you know, the women still don't play enough. And they're desperate for more visibility, for more commercial success, for more proving their prowess. So in their calendar, yes, much more could be fitted in, including a test match and, of course, the full series between many nations over the whole year, should it be commercially viable. But I think the men's calendar is already too crowded for all of that.
0: As a lover of test cricket, the idea of one-off test matches, even within a multi-format series, we'd lose out on that sense of the evolving storylines that you get across a minimum. Even two doesn't feel like enough. A three-match series, in my view, would always be appropriate to allow those storylines to unfold. And it's where we really get to know players and understand the characters of players and build their personalities as well. So let's hope that there still will be room for the test game. Speaking of which, we'll just turn our attention to, for a moment, to a men's test squad announcement that has garnered a lot of interest, because the question is how England men were going to respond after such a dismal Ashes series down under, and their first 15-player squad since then has been named for the first test against New Zealand at Lord's next month. And it includes the uncapped trio of Emilio Gay, James Roo and Sonny Baker. Fast bowler Ollie Robinson comes back. He's had a two-year international exile. And there's no room for opener Zach Crawley, which, Jim, having seen Crawley in the Ashes, where he didn't have the best of series, any surprise to you that he's been left out for this squad now?
1: Not really. I've been following his scores for Kent in the county championship, and he's struggling, isn't he? He's really struggling to make any runs. So just, you know, simply on form, you have to start looking around. That's not to say he wouldn't be able to get his way back with a few runs between now and the next Ashes series. But yes, I think that's fair enough. Although a lot of people listening to this would be saying, I've heard of Marvin Gaye. Who's this other fella? Emilio Gaye, James Roo, and Sonny Baker. Who the hell are they?
0: Do you want to know? Well, Emilio Gaye actually comes from my part of the country, Northamptonshire. Yeah. He moved from Northants to Durham in order to just be surrounded by cricketers who are at the real top of their game. He's a really ambitious, absolute Red Bull Badger, Jim. You would absolutely love him. He's he's now 26, actually. He's 26 years old, so he's got a bit of maturity to his game, a left-hander. He actually helped Italy to qualify for the T20 World Cup. So qualified for Italy through his mother's ancestry. Also could have qualified for the West Indies through his father's family. I think his parents were both born in the UK, but his father's family originally from Grenada. So, yeah, through the Northants system, up to Durham. But, yeah, purely on form, because, again, for him, 300s in five matches, I think it is, which has catapulted him now into this England squad to open. He bats at three for Durham. So he's been given that opener slot alongside Ben Duckett. You'll then have Bethel Root, Brooke Stokes-Smith, likely Gus Atkinson there with Ollie Robinson and Josh Tung. But Sonny Baker is a real lively pace option, so he's there for the high pace. Had a difficult international debut when he first played a white ball game, but yeah, a really lively character, and ECB have really invested in him with a central contract, even though he's only played 11 first-class matches to date. And then James Roo, the red-headed Roo, a name that you're going to hear a lot about, I'm sure, in years to come. He's sort of in the squad really as the spare batter and backup wicketkeeper here. He's got a younger brother as well at Somerset. He's only 18 and scored 100 against the Aussies at the Under-19 World Cup, you might remember. But James is 22 and he's done really well with the Lions. Again, came to Australia with them, and so he's come up through the system And the other name, just to mention, Matt Fisher is in the squad, the Surrey fast bowler. He did play one test against the West Indies.

0: about 4 years ago. And the spinner's slots, Shoaib Bashir, and that, or the leg spinner, Rehan Ahmed, both of those are in the squad as well, because you've got, in terms of the pace options, Cass is injured and Jofra Archer's at the IPL, so he won't be back in time to be conditioned for Test cricket. So, yeah, that's the squad they've got.
1: That's good to see. Well, as they say, everything old is rue again.
0: Very good, very good.
2: Lots of new names, new reputations, I suppose, for England cricket. But Jim, I've got to ask you, there's an Aussie in the camp. Marcus North is a new national selector. How has that news gone down in Australia?
1: It's gone down very well because of the respect for Marcus, who played some Test cricket. Yes, he's pretty well known in England, married an English girl. So I think this is a good move. You might remember Rod Marsh was integral to the Ashes in 2005 as the sort of a director of cricket there at the Academy. So, yes, Rossies are never far away from being influential. So enjoy it.
2: Yeah. How's that gone down with the British media? It's like, don't we have enough who can select our own team?
0: Look, there has been the odd voice sort of pointing out the Aussie passport, but I think when we are in an international game. It's nothing new to have Australians, Zimbabweans, New Zealanders involved in the English game. And similarly, when you look around the world, it is fully an international arena, so not an issue at all. And he's so well ensconced into the domestic game in England with his experiences and all the years he's been at Durham since 2018 as director of cricket. So, yeah, England finally have their national selector and they can move forward. Well, finally, on Stumped, we always like to celebrate unique records, and they don't get much bigger than this one. Brazil's Laura Cardoso became the first player ever to take 9 wickets in a T20 international when she picked up 9 for 4 against Lesotho in the Kalahari Women's T20 tournament in Botswana. And if you want to know what happened to the opposition, well, Lesotho were bowled out for just 13. But Brazil went on to beat Botswana in that Super League final. I've been chatting with Laura with the help of Roberta Moreta Avery, the president of the Brazilian Cricket Confederation, who's been on the show before herself. She translated for us and we got straight into talking about that world record.
3: She had no idea. So she was just focusing in the game, focusing her routines. Just after the presentation, the MVP presentation was happening, that she found out that that was a world record, and she was, you know, she was in shock for a few minutes to believe that it had just happened.
0: And so what other international interest did that bring, that you'd taken this record?
3: It was a world commotion. Everybody wanting to know what happened, how it happened, how did it feel. The Olympics page getting in touch, Brazilian media, international media, it made her very happy to see everything that was, all the interest that it was generating, and also scared a little bit, like, wow, this is really big, but it definitely generated a lot of interest in her game, in Brazilian game, so yes, it was huge, the media really attracted.
0: So you took 9 wickets. Laura, what about the 10th? What happened?
3: I guess in the heat of the moment, the keeper did not realize that actually she was on the 9th. And when the bowler next ended bowling, she got stumped. The last player got stumped. I guess, and she says that nobody actually was understanding like how big this feat was. And the important thing is the team won. The last wicket was taken.
0: And what's coming up next for you then, Laura? What's happening right now, cricket-wise?
3: So she has a tournament in Rwanda early next month. And from Rwanda, she will go straight to the UK, where she will play the Surrey Premier League. And then she will go. We have a tournament as Brazil in Switzerland. And then she comes back to play the South American Games, which is going to be the first Olympic Committee tournament that will take part of. That's going to be in Argentina in September.
0: That's a busy schedule. And how has the experience of playing around the world? Is the Surrey Premier League something you have done before?
3: So she never played

0: not in Surrey before. It's going to be the first time, and she can't wait to gain experience, to gain knowledge, to learn more about the game from them. And playing internationally, being able to travel to play cricket, definitely brings her life experience, growth, and understanding a lot more about the game, a lot more about herself too.
1: É muito gratificante também.
2: Do you think taking those 9 wickets helped to put you on the radar to play in the Surrey League?
3: Eu acho que sim, porque
0: She believes so, yes. Because of the media, everything that happened, especially in the UK, there was a lot of people talking about it. So definitely raises the profile.
1: Em relação a isso também.
2: Well, it's a fabulous opportunity for you, Laura, and well-deserved. Congratulations on the 9 wickets, and good luck for what's coming up with Brazil cricket as well.
1: Thank you so much.
2: Thanks for being on Stumped.
4: Well, that's Laura Cardoso with Roberta Moreta Avery of the Brazilian Cricket Confederation translating for us, talking us through her world record 9 wickets in a T20 international. Jim and Chary, something like that just helps to put the spotlight on a sort of a non-traditional cricketing country like Brazil, albeit we've talked about Brazil on Stump before, haven't we? And it is a real vibrant growth area for women's cricket in particular.
5: Yes, well, of course, the first time I went to play cricket in England in 1972, there was a team there from Argentina called the Argentina Blues. And before the Imperial Cricket Conference was created, Argentina and the United States were well into the game of cricket. But I think, unfortunately, and rather than Imperial, it should have been the international like it is today, and they may have stayed in. So I'll be looking around for more of this, particularly with the Olympic Games around the corner and, you know, picking up teams in various parts of the world. So I think this is, I haven't seen a bowl, but I'd love to. I think it's a wonderful development for the game.
4: Get on YouTube.
5: Yeah. The Pele of Brazilian cricket.
6: Well, I believe she's tall and bowls pretty quickly, but isn't it great news that the cricketers are coming up from different parts of the world? And I suppose cricket being included in the Olympics is a pretty big deal, even though very few number of nations will be playing there, but it gives others a little bit of hope. But, you know, anywhere that cricket needs to take root, it'll require, in a country, say, space, time, and money. Now, I don't know where that exists. So even in Europe, for instance, some of the more well-off nations haven't really been able to take their cricket programs forward. So in many

0: be a part of the program about the fact that there's no time for all the nations to be playing against each other. But I hope that more nations do play and that cricket becomes this big global game that, say, the favourite game of Latin America is.
1: Well, that's where you have the global system, don't you? The regional qualifiers feeding up towards World Cup. So there is that pinnacle pathway, and the Olympics really will be an amazing platform stage shop window, even if those nations won't necessarily have direct access to playing, but it's going to absolutely play that inspirational piece. Well, that's what we've got time for on Stumped for this week. So thanks to Jim Maxwell and Charis Sharma, and to all of you. We'll do it again next time. Until then, bye-bye.
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6: 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Today I'm bringing you the story.

0: biggest in the history of the event.
1: I was really ready for that race. I was ready in every way. Physically, I was in great shape, and it was a long course. It was a course that suited my kind of skiing.
0: During her career, Nancy won skiing's main championship twice, as well as an Olympic silver medal to go with her gold. She's been voted Canada's top female athlete of the 20th century. But amongst all her achievements, that race at the Winter Olympics in 1968 is special.
1: I mean, I've won a lot of races in my career, some by tiny margins and some by big margins. That Olympic one when, you know, this is the biggest event that you're ever going to go in, and you have to do your very, very best on that day because everybody is going for the gold. It was just a wonderful feeling.
0: Nancy was one of six children in the skiing mad Green family. You couldn't buy children's skis in those days, so their father made them some out of wood, old coat hangers, bits of aluminium, and bicycle tubes.
1: When one of the children would turn three, my mother would get a babysitter for the one-year-old and teach the three-year-old how to ski. So there was a little string of ducklings behind my mother, and I think she had a huge impact on how I skied.
0: At only 15 years old, Nancy was spotted by the coach of Canada's Olympic ski team. And 1 year later, she found herself at the 1960 Olympic Games. Her roommate was a skier called Anne Hegviet, who went on to win gold.
1: And she was wonderful to me. She gave me lots of good advice. But in the end, I would look at her and say, you know, she still has to wash her socks in the sink at night. And if she can do it, I can do it. So when I saw her win the gold medal, that's where I said, that's my goal. I want to win the gold medal.
0: In the years that followed, Nancy got better and better, earning the nickname the Tiger for her attacking style. There were setbacks on the way, but by 1967 she had reached the top of the sport by winning the inaugural Ski World Cup. The stage was now set for the 1968 Olympics.
1: Going into the 68 Olympics, I was the only Canadian that was an odds-on favourite to win a gold medal. My picture was on the cover of all the magazines.
0: The 1968 Winter Olympics were held in the French town of Grenoble, at the foot of the French Alps.
1: We were staying in a little village up on the mountain, and the city events were down below, but of course, we all went down for the opening ceremonies, and I was asked to carry the flag. And I was so proud because it was a new flag. It was the first time that the Canadian red maple leaf flag had been carried into the Olympics. And the crowd was cheering. It was just amazing.
0: Nancy was taking part in three events: downhill skiing, the slalom, and the giant slalom. The downhill was first, and she was very confident that she would do well.
1: But the day of the race, the snow conditions changed. Well, I went out of the start gate, and my skis just didn't run. And it was a nightmare going down. I think I wound up 10th. So I was in tears and very distraught, and I was just so disappointed.
0: Nancy was determined to do better in her remaining races. First came the slalom, where Nancy put in a very good run and finished second.
1: Slalom, as I've always said, it's a little bit of a gamble. You never know what's going to happen. You can catch a tip on any one of those 60 gates as you come along. So silver medal was fine, and it really did set me up. And now I only had one event left, the giant slalom.
0: The giant slalom was Nancy's strongest event, her best and last chance to win the gold medal that she and all of Canada were desperate to win.
1: Giant slalom is an event that some people say is the easiest one to ski and the hardest one to win.
0: In the giant slalom, racers ski between gates that are widely spaced down the mountain. It's a test of technique where the slightest error is costly. On the morning of the race, Nancy studied the course with her coach. Conditions were perfect.
1: And we finished the inspection and went up to the tea house at the top. And the head coach of the ski team, John, came along and joined us. And we started talking about the ski team and what we should be doing next year and what's going on. And I'm thinking to myself, I think they're trying to distract me. Finally, John said, oh, we better get going. The race has started.
0: Nancy flew out of the tea house and rushed to the start line. She had a few minutes to collect her thoughts, and then it was her turn to race.

0: what does it feel like to be skiing a perfect run? Like, as you were going down, were you like, wow, this is going really well? Or were you just in the zone? Or
1: no, you're just focused. You're just concentrating. You don't hear the crowd. You don't see anything. You see the line. You're looking ahead, pushing with all your muscular force at the apex of every turn to capture the forces and accelerate forward. And if you do it right, it's very smooth, but there's still a lot of force being used. Well, I was putting everything I had into the run, and I raced that course absolutely perfectly. I came down to the bottom. The last 10 gates were set on a very steep, icy pitch, had all kinds of strength left, went through the finish gate, having had a perfect run, and I spun around and looked at the scoreboard, and my heart almost stopped. My time wasn't on the board. Where my time should have been was just XXX. And what happened was I was so far ahead, they had a fail-safe mechanism that they wouldn't print a time to the scoreboard unless they double-checked it. So for maybe 10 seconds, I'm looking at the board, and then all of a sudden, all the lights on the board started to change, and up at the top went 09, and then it went CAN, and I knew that I was at the top of the board, that I was in the lead, and then I saw how far ahead I was.
0: The Canadian was 2.64 seconds ahead of her rivals, an incredible margin in a race that is usually decided by tenths or even hundredths of a second. Nancy had pulled off a perfect run.
1: The first feeling was relief, but then the absolute deep satisfaction of putting it all together and doing it when it really mattered was just amazing.
0: Back in Canada, Nancy's win sparked wild celebrations. She was pulled through the streets of Toronto on a sled.
2: Winner of silver and the gold medal, Canada's own Nancy Breeze!
1: They organized a huge parade. They call it a ticker tape parade through the financial district, and where all the ticker tape from the ticker tape machines was coming out of the windows. And it was just amazing. There was thousands of people there. And then Vancouver, they had a parade, which was unbelievable. There were only two men on horses keeping the crowd back. Well, of course, the crowd pushed in to the point where we couldn't move anymore. We had to go down an alley and escape the parade.
0: After Nancy retired from skiing, she went on to have a successful career in business and in politics, serving as a senator for 9 years. Today, she lives in the Sun Peak Ski Resort with her husband, Al.
1: Al is now the mayor of Sun Peaks, and I'm the director of skiing, and I still ski 5 or 6 days a week, and we're enjoying life.
0: Nancy Green was talking to me, Freddie Chick. The program was a Made in Manchester production for the BBC World Service.

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6: ABC Cricket Podcast time with your boys, Corbin Middlemass and Ed Cowan for your Monday. My name's Corbin Middlemass. I'm in Melbourne. Ed Cowan is in the Harbour City. Hello, Teddy.
7: Corb, how are you?
6: I'm very well. How's your fortnight away been? It's lovely to be back chatting cricket with you.
7: Yeah, it's nice to dip in and out this time of year. I'm not going to lie. Cricket takes up so much mental energy on so many different vectors during the summer. It's kind of nice to dip in and out at this time. I'm not going to lie on that, but enjoyed your interview last week. Nah. That was a big fish, Corb.
6: What the chief executive of Australian Cricket, if you haven't heard it, of course you can find it here in the podcast store. Perhaps you can go back and listen to that and then catch up with what we're about to discuss here, which are obviously a couple of the key takeaways from it. What jumped out through your listening device and into your into that sharp brain of yours that you picked up from the CEO?
7: I thought it was an entertaining listen, and Todd is very polished when he discusses all things cricket, and he's a great communicator on various levels. I thought you did a good job. I thought you pushed in places that other people probably hadn't. And good on Todd for coming on and happy to be prodded. So a couple of themes that kind of, when I was listening, I was jotting down that I thought you could have maybe pushed further on. So maybe rather mm-hmm. than reactions, but, a bit of Corbin feedback. I don't think every dollar is the same. And what I mean by that is, when Todd was talking about private capital and the benefits of private capital, there are three kind of buckets, aren't there, and that we consistently talk to, and that is one of which is IPL ownership, one of which is traditional private equity, so call it Sixth Street or CVC, or there's a whole range of people that invest in sport out of sports funds, and the other is high net worth individuals either based in Australia, pick your billionaire Twiggy Forrest for instance, or pick your Indian billionaire who loves cricket, who's investing in other teams around the world or not, or missed out, etc. But they all kind of got lumped in together, but I don't think it was necessarily discussed, individually, because in my mind, an IPL team owning the Melbourne Renegades is very different to wealthy Melbourne businessman who loves cricket, whose kids play cricket, who wants to support the cricket ecosystem. And so lumping them all in together, I don't think is a fair conversation or a fair comparison.
6: Mm-hmm. Cricket Australia say they want a blend of owners. I don't think they all want entirely IPL owners. They don't want entirely owners that you're speaking about. You're essentially saying you would load the deck the other way. You would essentially not necessarily... It feels like they want some kind of partnership with the IPL and the IPL teams, whereas you're essentially saying you'd freeze them out, you'd go in other directions.
7: Well, I would have an open conversation. I just think it's too easy to squirm out of the conversation by saying the advantage of private capital are X, Y, and Z,
6: yep.
7: and not really be forthcoming with the variations between the three, because, Todd talked to data advantages and, expertise in running businesses. Well, that's private equity. That's not IPL ownership, because we know that some IPL owners come to Australian states to ask them to help them run their teams. So there's no expertise in running cricket programs. Some of the IPL owners are infrastructure investors. They know very little about cricket. And so there needs to be some delineation, because the strategic overlay is very different between the two and they have very different outcomes. And so I'm not necessarily saying one is better than the other, although my personal view is if you have too many IPL owners in the Big Bash, there is some kind of sovereign or risk to the pathway that you're providing from a strategic point of view. So I thought you could have, coming back to my original point, just pushed back and teased that a little bit out of him, because it's an easy squirm.
6: Yeah.
7: Because at the other end, a Twiggy Forrest who just wants to own the asset for 20 years, and support cricket, that could be a great owner of a Big Bash team.
6: Yeah.
7: That might fulfill all the things that cricket want. And that's been the joy of the NFL model, as you know.
6: Mm.
7: But there aren't many of the other examples. And, a quick question of what are the IPL teams you admire and why? Why do we want them owning our team? And actually being able to tease out what those perceived strategic advantages are that I'm yet to be convinced on.
6: The problem with not having an IPL owner, though, you could say there's zero IPL owners in the league, is essentially then they're not fearful of that window, or they don't feel like it cannibalises their product. So what's to say them in future extending the IPL during that window or whatever it turns out to be? And then you've got the same problem you've always had if you haven't got any representation from the IPL whatsoever.
7: So I totally agree with that as a view. It's a question of in what proportion to the other mm-hmm. team. And so the conversation that you were...
6: What's the right balance then? So it's eight teams. How many should be IPL owners?
7: As a starting point, you're kind of pushing me into a corner that I don't necessarily agree with to start with. So I'll just be clear on that. But if all eight teams were for sale, which they're not, you would probably say two. I think Cricket Australia would probably say four. So, but this is, my preference would be somewhere between zero and two, but eight teams aren't for sale.
6: Yep.
7: And so the model that a lot of the conversation was predicated on last week was, three teams were now going to test the market. I don't know if that's true or not. But, okay, the working assumption is now three. How many of the three would you see go to IPL teams? I'd say it would have to be a maximum of one. And maybe that's a nice dip in the water to see how they behave and what the governance models can be. And I don't really know because I've got no information on how that's playing out. But I think being more explicit around that rather than we'll work it out, we'll tell you later, it just felt it's a bit of an easy kind of you can wrap the argument in a little bit of bubble wrap and protect yourself a little bit by kind of lumping it all in together.
6: Yeah. He did say that in the coming sort of days and weeks ahead that they're going to be a little bit better on detail, and I think he admitted that that's something they haven't done as well so far about trying to communicate it with the general public. It does feel like it all comes back to that sort of, and I mentioned this during the interview, it's almost like a religious versus a scientific sort of premise as to, that they believe this is going to happen. There's not a whole lot of science or anything that is around it. So it sort of feels like there's two very different arguments here about whether we're better off having the money up front, whether we're better having the money down the track. So for people that are anti-privatisation, this model, it's let's get everything else in order and then maximise the profits when we sell the teams inevitably in the future. And the other side of the argument is let's use the capital now to make it big and great. And it feels like whatever side of the fence you're on, it feels like there's very few people jumping from one side to the other. Is that fair to say that feels like the pretty clear divide and line down the middle?
7: So I think it's a little blurrier than that, in that many people, were talking to what was presented to them were a no, knowing that it would potentially pop up in the future. That they might not be anti-privatisation, so to speak. They were anti what was put forward to them. And so, with more information, more time, more understanding, more push on running a better business, maybe you don't have to sell, but maybe you do. But why is now the right time? And so being convinced of that is, I think, where the people that you're probably saying are in the scientific camp need a little bit. They need a little bit more understanding as to what that actually looks like.
6: So part of the answer I got from that was essentially around this Champions League Grand Slam of cricket, which I know has been spoken about a bit around Cricket Australia. That and Todd essentially said, look, in positions like mine, you got to understand we're having conversations with owners of the other leagues, with the ICC, and that this conversation is moving quickly. Went on to say, look, we're a small country on a global stage. Changes on the horizon. So clearly they feel like if they don't get their league in order to some way, shape or form, that they're going to be left out of whatever is a Champions League of T20 cricket on a global scale.
7: Yeah, aren't they mutually exclusive? So we're not a small country on a global scale. We're the second most important cricket country in the world, full stop, from a player production point of view, from how global rights are monetized. So I don't believe that to be true. And you can still be involved in the Champions League of T20 and that league simply by having a better league and finding it, but that doesn't mean privatisation's the answer. Again, so we're conflating arguments.

0: always the answer that has to be accepted. You know, let's tease out these other options first.
1: It would be unusual, wouldn't it, that the ICC would say, hey, unless the teams are privately funded, you're not welcome to the Champions League.
0: Well, make no mistake, this is why the ICC are totally irrelevant in that conversation. You know, in franchise-based, they're becoming less relevant by the second in world cricket. They simply put on World Cups.
1: Yeah. Cricket Australia say that they're actively looking at a hybrid model. Give me the pros and cons here. How is this possibly going to look? I feel like out of all three options, so one is fully privatised, the other is no privatisation. This feels like, just as an average cricket fan, my least favourite option out of the three, that some are privatised and some aren't. What are the pros and cons? Set it up for me, Teddy, of what a hybrid model would look like.
0: Well, I don't know exactly what they're... So let's talk in generalities. Look, what are the pros? Toe in the water. See, there's a way that you can raise some money to fund whatever you wish while... really maintaining control over, 6 of 8 teams, let's call it. I don't know where you kind of get to, whether hybrid is 3, whether it's 1, but somewhere in the mix, let's pick 2. So you can kind of understand what this public-private model looks like for a couple of years. And if it works, well, fantastic. If it's a bad outcome, you've limited your damage. And, if it's middling, at least you can know what your issues are to work through to if you need to privatise further down, or conversely to fix your big bash to make it a better product, as a standalone entity. It allows you to set your governance structures up. It allows you to work through a whole range of things with what I would think is limited downside. So they're the pros. The cons... And I'm sure, this is kind of what you picked up on. What happens if it actually does, I say limited downside, but let's say an IPL team does own a team and they break the salary cap and you force them to sell and there is a real Barney over something. What happens then? So at least it's contained, mm-hmm. but it's less of an issue if you've got 8, but at the same time, you might have a problem. You might have one problem child that... really causes the narrative to actually distract you away from the main game, which is cricket.
1: If you reckon the 6 states are hard to try and wrangle together, imagine trying to chuck in a few private owners and then trying to deal with them as well. While you've got also the 6 states say there's however many of them are left at that particular stage or whatever.
0: But again, it depends on what the ownership structure is. And so you get yourself tangled up potentially into a PE fund that is a forced seller, for instance, 5 year, they need to return capital after 5 years and have to sell, and then who do they sell to, and do you get rights into that, or an IPL owner who then does something ridiculous that you don't agree with. There's an issue around salary caps and how players are compensated between different clubs. So again, the three kind of pools of capital are very different, as opposed to someone who just wants to be a passive, very supportive shareholder that can ride the storm with you. What were your reflections? I mean, I will kind of down a bit of a rabbit hole here. You were asking the questions.
1: Just as much as people that are passionate on the other side, they're extremely certain that this is the way to go. I feel like they're not being... completely transparent with us, with all the things that they know behind the scenes. And I get part of that is that's every organisation. You can't just completely say, hey, by the way, here's all it is. But I feel like the releasing the BCG report would have been really beneficial to them to try and win the public argument at the start. And they're saying, hey, there's some confidential numbers. Well, you can redact stuff, can't you? Like put big black lines through it and put the thing out there at least so you're starting to win that public debate early on. I feel like they're losing that significantly. And even though they've got, it's seemingly got the voice of a couple of key journos, and you can see that there's, some reports coming out and everything else, and that they're still very much dressed up as, this may happen. This could possibly be what happens next. It feels like there's very little concrete. What Cricket Australia would actually benefit from at the moment is an example. They would benefit from somebody turning their back on their Cricket Australia contract and going to play in one of these franchise leagues, and yet we haven't got anything like that. We've got some, possibly it will happen or it may happen here or there. And you read through the comments section and it's all one way. Don't want it, hate it, stop trying to sell the teams, whatever it turns out to be. So it sort of feels like that feedback

0: is 95.5 in the comment sections when it comes to the general public. And that they do need to sell to those people. I feel like you and I are more on board than a lot of people in the comment section, judging by the tone of it. So, like, I appreciate that there's been a whole lot of work done into it, but I feel like they need to do a little more, I think, to sell it to the average person as to why it's so important. Not just that it's a good idea, but that it happens today.
1: Now, I think that's a good articulation. It was touched on last week, but the player payment model and how fit for purpose it is. You know, it's interesting to hear Todd say it's not fit for purpose, and yet it's a new deal that was only recently signed. And
0: he signed it.
1: So understanding that, and you know, I keep saying you don't want to pour a lot of money or water into a leaky funnel. And at the moment, it's a very leaky funnel, as you kind of talk to. These conversations around, you know, the incentive for players to leave to go in the SAT20, and you know, I don't understand why a player won't put their name to that. Is it because, I understand because it's a unionized setup in Australia, and so you can't break ranks, and yet you want the benefits of a free market. What frustrates me is when we start getting these anonymous, you know, and there's a little pot shot to this podcast, you know, I think last Sunday around the players are unhappy with some of the comments. It's like, okay, come and explain. We are very curious people. We're very open-minded. We would love to hear from a specific player what is happening, and come and educate us, because in my view, I think it is a furphy, but I keep hearing that it's not. Okay, well, let's hear more about that. And then when someone does call it out, you have Pat Cummins come and refute that publicly.
0: What did you make of that, by the way? So this was Dan Bredig's article where Bredig wrote, Australia's best cricketers may quit the home summer to play in the SA20 in January 2028 unless they can be paid more. As part of the article, it mentioned that he'd turned down a signing fee of $800,000 in the 100 and that he, among various other players, were potentially looking at NOCs as early as the 2028 season. Cummins replied on X, basically saying, everything you've written about me in this SA20 NOC and the 100 offer is made up.
1: There we go. So all these players, I mean, you can only take Pat as his own words to be true. And so there's lots of planting and lots of discussions and lots of managers involved planting things.
0: The players are a fascinating watch in all this, aren't they?
1: Because they are the biggest watch here.
0: There's movement at the station behind the scenes, clearly, and they're unhappy. I think we can take that on face value about how much they're getting paid. And yet, as you say, no one wants to put their name to it. No one wants to be, you know, the bad guy in the eyes of the general public and turning their back on Australian cricket, or however it's going to be perceived. It feels like that's a real sore point with the players, that they're worried about how they're going to be perceived if they decided to take that route.
1: But it is a free market now. And so by all means, if you wanted to do that, and you feel as though that's how you, if your desire is to maximize your earnings, if that is what drives you, money is your main motivator, maybe you're better off, maybe you're not. Go test the market, by all means. But if you want to play test cricket, if you want to be admired, if you know, there are different motivators for different people. And playing in the SAT20 and the ILT10 and whatever, no one cares. You know, maybe locally they do, but no one in Australia cares or follows, and so it's really up to them. And so,
0: but the players want both, don't they? Like,
1: you can't have your cake and eat it too.
0: Yeah. So, and this is where DFL Brevis has quoted a lot about his $1 million contract in the SA20. I don't reckon anyone's trading their national contract with DFL Brevis, are they?
1: There we go. So that, I mean, great pushback. So no national contract, basically, like the equivalent of a domestic player, gets $1 million to play in the T20 league. So he's probably still unders for what an average national contracted player earns in Australia. I don't know exactly, but that's fair. And okay, let's say if he didn't take that national contract, have you watched his IPL this year? He's averaging 16, can't buy a run. So where does he go back to learn his craft if he's, you know, he has to keep, he's on that T20 treadmill? The other example that comes to mind, I was just reading an article on Spencer Johnson, played overnight in the IPL, did quite well. All the quotes around, geez, it's been great to work with Ryan Harris on my bowling action, you know, getting fit, getting strong, making sure I don't get injured. He's the state coach.
0: Yep.
1: So you give that up, Spencer. You say, I want to play in these T20 league. You don't get Ryan Harris's technical advice. You're out on your own, mate. And so that's fine too, if you want it. But just be know what is on the other side for that. You can't have maximum payment, maximum flexibility, and also want the security.
0: Yep. And this is where no one's trading the ACA for any other union around the world, are they? Like, what union when it comes to the IPL or any of these type of leagues? And we talk about, you know, the fat middle class that's in Australian cricket. You know, that the players fought for that for a long period of time, and that's very admirable. But essentially, if you want to tear all that up or change that or whatever, you can't have everything. Something's got to give on the way through.
1: And the ACA has done an amazing job. And the reason why Australian cricket is so healthy from a player pipeline point of view is exactly that. But you then can't say we want to be paid more, because unfortunately the financial system is broken in cricket. And so, yes, the best players probably deserve more, but there is, and not necessarily the middle class, I'd call it the tail, you know, the bottom 25 players that will never play for Australia and are kind of filling in numbers. They are impacting the conversation, given the very nature of how the members of the ACA is set up.
0: We caught wind that the BBL draft is going to be scrapped for the internationals or the overseas players. Todd refuted that last week, said, look, that's not his understanding, at least at this stage, but they're looking at a whole lot of different options. Surely the easiest

0: going to be scrapped for the internationals or the overseas players. Todd refuted that last week, said, look, that's not his understanding, at least at this stage, but they're looking at a whole lot of different options. Surely the easiest answer in the short term to fix up the salary and the pay discrepancy when it comes in the Big Bash is almost, you know, everybody's off contract. Everyone goes into one giant auction the same way they do in the IPL. You can pay the big guys, the big players as much as you want to pay them, and then the system trickles down from there. Isn't that a good way of resetting the pay structure overnight?
1: There we go. Great suggestion, Corbin. Maybe you should go to the Cricket Australia symposium on ideas as to how to reset the Big Bash, because then you do get exactly that. You get the open free market dictating price. So, and there are some winners and there are some losers, and you get the safety net of, you know, state contracts and national contracts, but specifically for the Big Bash, you'd find a few people disgruntled, probably mainly the people that are trying to lump in their contracts between...
0: with the state, you know, and the franchise. So
1: correct,
0: the four states in particular that we're looking at there, you know, would know all about that. But this is what it was sold to me originally. Like, as a young kid that used to run around going to watch the Western Warriors play at the Wacker, and, you know, when I saw, you know, my beloved cricket team that I followed my whole life disappear, it was sold to me that this was a franchise league and, you know, anyone could play for anyone, and, you know, your favourite player from WA might be, you know, in Sydney and so on and so forth. It's basically just turned into like a glorified state league where, you know, barring a couple of players here or there, generally, the Victorian guys play in Victoria and the, you know, Sydney guys play in Sydney and so on and so forth. Like, that was how this comp was imagined once upon a time, that players could end up in different ports around the country. And yes, it's awkward. You got to be away from family during the Christmas period. But like the Mad Men line, you know, that's what the money's for. That the whole idea is that it's meant to be, you know, a franchise league and players can go anywhere. If we get back to what the idea of the original competition was, maybe we'd be in a better place overnight.
1: Nice commentary.
0: Anyway, a couple off the email, which we love, by the way. 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That's ABC Cricket Podcast at abc.net.au. From JB, who's in the central west of New South Wales, he said, I really enjoyed the interview with Todd. Actually, to tell you the truth, I hated it. Corbin, you asked good questions. Todd managed to not answer the most difficult. Dan from WA says, long-time listener, loved listening to the Todd interview. He liked Corbin's questions and thought Todd's response responded well. Even if he didn't agree with everything he had to say, he was puzzled by the Grand Slam idea. How would it work with players crossing over between teams? And where would it fit in? Would the ICC be a backer of it? So about a potential, you know, Champions League, you have these, you know, banner T20 tournaments, the IPL, the 100, the Big Bash, hopefully, to be able to have their own window. And then you'd have a Champions League like once upon a time. And I imagine what would happen, Teddy, like it did back then, the IPL teams would get first choice of players.
1: They get first dibs for sure and then have to financially compensate the other teams, mm-hmm. which should happen to some degree anyway, but that's a secondary conversation. So, yeah, I think the window probably is September, October, realistically. Mm-hmm. But you can have it all said and done in 3 weeks. I don't understand why you can't do it now. Like, why does it need to be the big four? Why can't you just lump in how they used to, and you have the winner of New Zealand and the MLC and South Africa and Australia and the 100? Well, mainly because the IPL is owners of four of those teams, and it would get messy, but you could try.
0: Keep your emails coming. We'll have a couple more by the end of the show. The Aussie white ball teams have been picked for the highly anticipated upcoming bilateral series. There's going to be 6 ODI games, Steady, which I know you're hanging out for, later this month into June. So we play Pakistan in 3, then we play Bangladesh in 3 more, and then there's 3 T20s against Bangladesh, which are all of a sudden a little interesting given the qualification for the Olympics, which is going to be decided at some mysterious date in the future that no one's able to locate on the calendar. First of all, on the ODI squad that was announced. Ollie Peake's the headline name here, so he's on track to become our youngest specialist batsman in ODI history. And you think about the rich history of Australian cricket, so younger than Ponting, Steve Waugh, Steve Smith, who are all 20 years of age. He'll still be a teenager by the time that that 3-game series concludes, if he gets a game in that particular time, Ollie Peake over in Pakistan. What do you make of that?
1: Roll him out. And this group of selectors, actually, often we talk to hanging on to players too long. They have a decent track record of uncovering new talent, and that new talent kick-starting careers pretty well. And, you know, you can point to Cooper Connolly in recent times, you know, Sam Constance against India. That they see talent. These group of selectors.

0: and they are finding opportunities for them, and there's no better opportunity to blood talent than a white ball series in June against Pakistan or Bangladesh. So I'm all for it. This kid can play. Let's see what he's made of. Get him in there. Let's hope he does well.
1: Three spinners, Kuhneman, Tanvir Sanger and Adam Zampa. No real surprises there. So that's that. The first three games, May 30, June 2, June 4. So there is a little bit of an overlap there with the back end of the IPL, which means that the three-game leg for Bangladesh, Peake's not part of that, but Cooper Conley comes back in, Marsh and Green and Head all part of it, along with Manus Labuschagne, who's got his spot in both of those ODI teams. Liam Scott is a new name here, so he's going to feature in both the ODI series. And then the same thing, three spinners, Bartlett, Dorshus, Ellis, a couple of those coming back from the IPL is the squad for the three ODIs against Bangladesh. What do you make of Liam Scott's inclusion?
0: Well, domestic player of the year. Oh, I mean, I probably think his red ball cricket's probably his best format, but, you know, pretty handy white ball player, bats, bowls, fields, great inclusion, I guess. It's nice to see players get rewarded for doing well in domestic cricket, and the last 2 years he's been probably the pick of them.
1: And then the three T20s against Bangladesh to finish. So this is now mid to late June. The interesting name here is Joel Davies, who, of course, you watch incredibly closely out of New South Wales. Aaron Hardy's also part of the squad. Renshaw's part of all three, by the way. Phillip is there as the backup keeper to Inglis. And then the four quicks, Bartlett, Ellis, Johnson, back in an Australian squad. As you mentioned, his performance in the IPL overnight, and Meredith. And then Tanvir Sanger drops out for the T20s. So just Kuhneman and Zampa with the slow bowling options. And Cooper Conley, who's just had a breakout tournament, is part of that squad too.
0: So, I mean, I like this kind of squad approach, particularly in the off season. You can get a look at different people in different conditions, and it also incentivizes, you know, this conversation around players and you know, signing as T20 mercenaries. You're kind of happy, I think, if a Stoinis or a Zampa or people who've had these great careers want to do that. What you're probably not happy is if it's a Cooper Conley or an Ollie Peake or. And so exposing them to what international cricket means emotionally for them early and giving them that exposure of being able to travel around the world under the security protection of the Australian team and how well organised that is and the emotional connection and how proud that their family will be that they're playing for Australia is a great idea in my mind. And so you can give them these little carrots to keep them wanting more to play cricket for Australia. That should be what makes them tick.
1: You're more open to this bilateral series than I thought you would be. I thought you'd come in full of hostility about bilateral ODIs in the middle of the winter months, but I like it.
0: Well, to be clear, I'd much prefer bilateral ODIs in the winter months than in the summer months. Yeah. So players, I've always said, fulfill as many obligations as you want, but not from October. October to mid-February. Let's be very focused as to what we can provide the Australian content. Unless it's England or India playing very short white ball to kick off an Aussie summer, that's where I kind of draw the line.
1: Premium cricket in the summer months. Speaking of squads, we got a bit more on this front. Australia's named a 15-player squad for the ICC Women's T20 World Cup, which will be hosted in England and Wales. June, July 2026, so not too far away now. Sophie Molyneux is again the captain. The vice-captains are Ash Gardner and Talia McGrath. A couple of interesting names here. Young left-arm quick Lucy Hamilton's in the squad. So that's good news for her. She replaces Darcy Brown, who's not part of this setup, unfortunately. And then all your usual familiar names are all part of it. Anything jump out at you, Teddy, at the Australian squad pick to go to the UK?
0: I mean, not really. This is a big World Cup for the Aussie women, having not won anything substantial for some time now, despite being so dominant. Sean Flegler's comments are around Alana King probably being the fourth pick spinner. That caught me off guard. Obviously, the captain now has to be picked. And so, you know, in T20 cricket, is that her best format? Is she going to be fit? There's lots of kind of question marks.
1: It's an awkward conversation now, isn't it? That you've sort of got this specialist captain in your lineup that Soph plays, and then you've got to try and pick a balanced team around her. She features as a batter in an earlier game. Not that she's an accomplished batter, but hasn't previously been looked at in that role recently.
0: I think Talia McGrath's the best T20 captain, I think. Like, I think in tests and 50 over cricket, she's kind of slid down the pecking order a little bit as to how she fits in the team. But
1: she hasn't been playing well either.
0: That's true.
1: Yeah, but this is the problem. The leaders that are looking at, their form hasn't been great, with the exception of Ash Gardner, who's been our premier player and played regularly and captains her franchise, but for whatever reason, she's not the captain of the national team. Still on squads, Ollie Robinson's back after his little sojourn down to Australia. He is back in the England Test squad for the first time in 2 years. So due to fitness and attitude issues, he was dropped in early 2024. He's been captain in Sussex. He's in the squad to play against the Kiwis. Can't wait for this. 3 Test matches starts June 4 at Lord's. 3 uncapped players includes Emilio Gay, who is the Durham batter. It was actually approached by the West Indies. He's got sort of family lineage in the Caribbean, and they thought about trying to pinch him, and in the end, England were like, hang on, this guy's born and raised here in the UK, so he's going to play for England. James Roos in the squad, expected to be the reserve batter, and then Sonny Baker's also part of the squad too, the Hampshire fast bowler.
0: Yeah, I mean, I think the actual part of the headlines here is Marcus North has slipped onto the selection panel.
1: What do you make of that?
0: Well, he's been over there a long time now, and, you know, if you were actually... You know, he's almost quasi... I know he played for Australia, captain WA for a long time. I don't know how his psychology around this would work. He's obviously married to an English lady. They've got English kids. So why not contribute to the ecosystem you're in? Durham faithful, and, you know, we've seen a Durham batter added to the squad automatically, and he's dropped Zach Crawley. So I think it's a shrewd appointment from England cricket. Like, this is a guy who knows cricket inside out, knows what performance looks like, was a great captain, you know, in terms of people you would back to actually bring some cricket sense to how they think about it. And I don't think he necessarily buys into the whole baseball, you know, psychology either, and so maybe you get a little bit more balance there.
1: Challenge the status quo. It's not a bad idea. Yeah. Particularly given, you know, if Key and McCullum both stay, Stokes stays, which it was unlikely. I think it's a good thing. I mean, I've got to be careful. I upset our selectors by saying, hey, it'd be a good idea to have a fourth voice or whatever. But, I think it's a good idea to have someone at different points of view. And, yeah, at the end of the day, they're still going to have the primary say, aren't they, the other three. But you've just got someone in there to offer some different insights.
0: Yeah. This is a big series for England, having been embarrassed in Australia. And New Zealand are a pretty good test team. And, you know, there's a world where, you know, their bowlers suit these conditions and their batters find a way. So it's going to be great. There's nothing better than a little bit
1: of winter sitting
0: on the couch watching Test Cricket Lords. So I'm excited.
1: Dean Foxcroft is the new name in the New Zealand squad. So South African-born, represented South Africa at underage level. He's been plying his trade in Dunedin, playing for the Otago Volts. So he's a middle-order batsman, bowls a few little offies, so we'll see him. There's actually one test in Ireland for New Zealand before the 3 test matches against New Zealand. So they play the Irish lads May 27 to 30. So nice to see Ireland in a little bit of test cricket.
0: That is excellent. Do you think we'll see Australia play Ireland in a test match before the Ashes next year?
1: No. Do you?
0: No.
1: No. Okay. Let's go to the IPL, the tournament every single year in the cricket world. Mitchell Starc, man of the match performance last night, 4 for 40, which is good going in modern T20 cricket to go at 10 and over. It picked up 3 wickets in 1 over and a big win for the Delhi Capitals. So the Rajasthan Royals falling short of 200, and then Delhi were able to whip them up with 4 balls remaining. The Rajasthan Royals have only played once in 10 days. So weird scheduling where, you know, a lot of other teams play multiple games in that time and they're sitting there cooling their heels. And in the other game, the RCB boys, the defending champs, they locked in a top 4 spot. They're one result going the other way from locking in a top 2 spot. So, and there's huge advantages that come with being in that top 2 finish and the major semi-final, or qualifier 1 as they call it, given the way the final system's going to unfold. Tim David got a quick fire 28 off just 12 balls, and Josh Hazlewood got out his longtime teammate Marcus Stoinis with a full toss. I don't know if you saw that, LBW. He was a little unhappy about that. Marcus out for 37. Cooper Connolly also made 37 in that same game, and RCB beat the Punjab Kings by 23. Kings have now lost 6 in a row. They got 1 game remaining. They're on the skids big time, Ricky Ponting's men, so a bit of work to do for Punjab.
0: Oh, I don't have much, not much to give here. I mean, Mitch Marsh's form's been impressive.
1: Cooper Connolly, record sixes in his maiden IPL campaign. So little record for him. I've got a couple of themes for you here. So
0: okay.
1: First of all, Punjab Kings, so big issue for them. They've only won one.

0: for their last seven games now in Durham, Charlotte. They've got two home grounds. Surely that's an issue, isn't it? Where conditions are kind of different, that you play half your games in one venue and then they play half their games in Durham, Charlotte. Surely that's far from ideal as a T20 franchise.
1: I mean, it is far from ideal. It happens a little bit here. The Sydney Thunder play two home games, essentially of four or five in Canberra.
0: So you've got to be careful what your comments are on this front. But I mean,
1: I'm just saying, like, ideally, you have one wicket, but there are reasons for and against doing it.
0: Wouldn't you largely pick a team at the auction that would suit your home conditions? And if your home conditions are slightly different, gee, that makes it hard to try and win enough games to qualify and be part of the business end of the tournament.
1: Yeah, I think that's fair.
0: Yeah.
1: I mean, good pickup.
0: Scheduling's never been part of Indian cricket's strengths, it must be said, over the years. They often hold things off very late, as they've done so here with their finals format. So one plays two and three plays four. But this year there's going to be an additional venue chucked in. So essentially, qualifier one versus two is in Durham, Charlotte. And then the eliminator and qualifier two are going to be playing New Chandigarh. So basically what that means is if you lose qualifier one, so you're the second place team, you lose to first, you then have to fly to New Chandigarh to play the second game. And then if you win that, you then fly on to Ahmedabad to play the final at the new Modi Stadium. So you could have three different venues in one final series, and you would be playing a team in the final that has won the first one, had a bunch of days off, trained multiple times, and then play again in the final. So that is horrific scheduling for the team that loses that major semi-final.
1: Hang on. They've locked in venues.
0: Venues all... locked in. It's not. Yep. Yeah, they're all predetermined.
1: Wow.
0: Yeah.
1: And they're not big venues. Like
0: no.
1: Dharamsala and Chandigarh, they're the two smaller venues. That's odd. Mm. I'd love to dive into the reasons that comes about with the BCCI one day. You can only imagine. I'm still trying to
0: get your head around all that. Here's one for you. So, interestingly, the Gujarat Titans are doing things a little bit differently in the way that they've gone about it. So, they've taken, this was last check, 95 wickets in 12 games, right? So, they were, and then the next best was like 19 lower than that. So, that they've taken so far and beyond the most amount of wickets. Mm. Who'd have thought taking wickets in cricket leads to good results? And they've won five of their last six games. Mm-hmm. But in the power play, they've basically gone Mohammad Siraj and Kagiso Rabada. That's it. Six overs, three from either end, bowl your best bowlers up front, and they're on an absolute heater as a result of it. Are we going to see this more and more in cricket as runs keep getting higher and higher, that instead of basically trying to go at such a ridiculous clip and runs are up in first overs and everything else, let's double down, bowl your best bowlers up front, try and get some wickets there, and if it's unsuccessful, it's going to be bad news regardless.
1: So I love this tactic, and it was something that caught my, when I was just looking, I mean, I thought I'd do a little bit of prep. I was kind of looking through the leading wicket taker column, and they're both there. And I was like, oh, that's interesting. Why? So I'm glad you flagged this. It's a little bit like when, you know, you're a big follower of US sport.
0: Mm-hmm.
1: When was it the Warriors who just shot threes the whole time, and they kind of changed the game and, you know, fundamentally changed the tactics around what was best.
0: Killed the mid-range jumper and,
1: So it's kind of one of those moments that, you know, we've seen for years. Oh, you try and get some cheap overs in. The stats for many years have said if you lose three wickets in the power play, the likelihood of losing the game is, I don't know, pick your number, it's like 70%. Two is still in your favour as a bowling unit. If it's only one, the odds are that the batting team will win the game. And so, you know, with that in mind, they've obviously just leant in and said, let's try and take as many wickets as possible as quickly as we can. And, you know, you're in the most risks have to be taken because of the fielding restrictions. So, yes, they can get away, and often, you know, teams do. But at the same time, you'll create the most opportunities for wickets with fielders inside the ring and catching positions, et cetera, et cetera. So why not bowl your best bowlers for the six?
0: Yeah.
1: So it's fundamentally flipped the thinking as to what those first six overs are. Historically, you know, a batting bonanza. Actually, it puts pressure on the opposition and also makes them do something differently. Because if you're an opening batter, you're like, okay, we now know what their tactic is. Do we try and see them out? Do we try and play off their best bowlers? And so even if they're not losing wickets, they're probably restricting them as well. And so I'd probably need some more data around what, you know, the fewer wicket six over stints are. But, or do other teams go, well, bugger it, we're going to try and, if we can take them down, with the fielding restrictions, that sets us up best to win the game. So it's really interesting tactical kind of nuance.
0: I hope they win it. I hope they keep going from here. Good draft. It's just, it's great, as you said, to be able to see, you know, teams doing something a little bit different and bucking the trend. Ashish Nair is their senior coach. I think your man Matthew Hayden's also there as a batting coach with the Gujarat Titans. So good luck to them on the run through the business end of the season. There's about 8 regular season games to go before we reach the finals stage. And then the other one, which ESPN Crick Info did a really good thing on this, I caught it on socials, talking about right arm around the wicket is back in vogue in the death overs. So basically that whole lot of data that they've crunched in numbers to sort of show that this is something that, and I think they referenced Dwayne Bravo was the one that was a great exponent at it going back almost 10 years ago now, but particularly against right-handers at the death, right arm coming around the wicket, obviously to try and nail as many Yorkers as possible. What do you make of that, Teddy, about that as a tactic from the right-arm quicks?
1: Well, it's a great tactic on a few fronts. It's not just about the Yorkers. It's about creating angles and being able to control where, you know, where your fielders can be and where ultimately the hardest places to hit are. So what's the easiest place to hit a six? A step hit in the arc, you know, hitting with the angle. So right arm over the wicket to right-hand batter, you're hitting with the angle over long on, like a baseball swing.
0: Yep.
1: So the more angle you create against that, so right arm obviously even more than left arm, to be able to hit the ball deep into the onside, the angulation of where the ball and the bat meet, I mean, you can still do it, but it's a lot harder to actually hit the middle of the bat consistently on that step hit. And so you're now controlling basically one area of the ground that is very hard to hit to, and you can, you know, it gives you more areas to miss on length. So yes, a Yorker is a great ball because it can either fly down to third man or deep point and you've got your fielders there. But conversely, if it's a half volley, it's still very hard to leverage to, you know, the step hit zone. It takes a very good batter to hit it over cover for six, you know, so it's just, it gives you more room for error is what I'm trying to kind of articulate.
0: Mm-hmm. So I like it. Yeah, there were just two little things that jumped out at me from the IPL and what we've seen so far as we get towards the end of the regular season. Have you got time for a couple of quick ones from our listeners? A
1: couple of quick ones, for sure.
0: Heath loves the pod. He's been listening since the start of 2025, says he considers himself much more informed as a result, wants a live show in Adelaide.
1: Oh, I'd love a live show in Adelaide.
0: Adelaide's a great spot. We'll put that on the...
1: Some great little pubs in North Adelaide. I'm always good for Adelaide, Luke, for sure.
0: Carl in Dublin wants to hear Adam Voges as a special guest on the pod. We'll buy you a Guinness if you ever make it to Dublin, says
1: there
0: Carl.
1: There you go, live show in Dublin for when Australia play their test match there next year before the Ashes.
0: I like it. Ashton's from Bustleton. He says, do you think the schedule across the next 18 months is overkill?
1: Well, overkill in relation to what? I like Australia playing lots of test cricket, so in that sense it's, you know, and there's some big series, so big Indian series, big England series, you know, if test cricket's going to survive, it's going to rely on big series like this, so let's get amongst it.
0: Yep. It's weird though that we still have these sort of lulls in the schedule where there's nothing, and then when it's on, it's all on, so it feels like there's nothing now until August, and then when we play test cricket again, we don't stop playing test cricket until the following March or whatever it turns out to be. And Connor Blakely, he's a contribution, former AFL footballer with Fremantle, said enjoyed the chat with Paul Marsh. Took him back to being the head of the Players Association at the AFL and going through those negotiations. Love the pod. Question for Ed, why don't more players go across to England and play county cricket?
1: They've changed the... This is an easy answer, but a great question. So historically, it was quite easy to do. And not just county cricket. You know, it's a bit of a rite of passage for your first grade cricketer to go and play for Teddington in the Middlesex League, or, you know, up in Colne in the Lakes District, or, you know, whatever that is. Yep. But they changed the visa requirements, essentially. I think originally around the time that the Colpack came in, and so you have to have played a certain number of credits for your country to have then be eligible for a visa to be able to play county cricket. So it's quite hard. It's quite restrictive. And so you'll see these players who, you know, Sean Abbott, great example, plays a little bit for Australia, has met his credit base, and so, you know, has the opportunity to play county cricket. But what you don't see is, you know, pick Nathan McAndrew.
0: Yep.
1: you know, it's a lot harder for, and there are certain thresholds that he can, but it's just a lot harder.
0: Yeah,
1: essentially.
0: If you don't have a British passport and you're not a, you know, high flying Australian cricketer, it's pretty hard to get over there, which hurts the lower grades as well, isn't it? It's really unfortunate for guys that are sort of on the fringe or just getting into domestic cricket. Would it be awesome to see them playing over there? I remember chatting to a cricketer about it back in 2019, something like that, when it first changed. And yeah, it's certainly set back a lot of the hopes of guys in and around that age, hoping to, you know, in their late teens, early 20s.
1: But what is good now that we've got more of this kind of squad mentality of white ball cricket that we talked about, then you know, the opportunity for Ollie Peake to go play county cricket kind of opens up as well. So it's great for your cricket. There's no doubt about that. And if you think about Mark Waugh or Mike Hussey or Matthew Hayden, that, you know, their careers were forged over there in many respects. They learned how to play spin.
0: Ed Cowan.
1: So much benefit.
0: All those guys.
1: Yeah.
0: It's amazing. Teddy, that's a solid hit out. When are you coming back full time? Are you going to get back to a regular
1: June
0: Monday?
1: June 15.
0: Okay. Up until then, just every second week, little drip feeds here and there. It's been a good hit out today, though. We've got our pound of flesh.
1: I felt a little off my game. I think weekly gets the best out of me. But
0: enjoyed it. Thank you, Teddy. Have a good week off. I'll find someone to chat to next week, and I'll chat to you.
1: Adam
0: Hodges. Hey, Dee. I'll chat to you in a fortnight. Appreciate your time.
1: Later, Corb.

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5: Hello, welcome to the Sporting Witness podcast from the BBC World Service with me, Christina Pommert. Today I'm taking you back to the former West Germany in the 1970s and the disturbing experience of one leading German football player who was subjected to years of horrendous abuse and racism simply because he was one of the very few black players in the country. Some listeners may find his story disturbing. It's the 12th of March 1975, and the England and West Germany teams are coming down the tunnel onto the famous turf of London's Wembley Stadium. Though it's only a friendly game between the age-old rivals, some of the British papers have been in a state of high excitement. Not so much because the World Cup winners are here, crowned just the previous year, but because of one 28-year-old German player who's making his second appearance in the squad.
6: I was proud. I can't tell you how proud I was. I'd been dreaming of that since I started to play football at the age of six.
5: Erwin Kostetter had been hailed as the new Gerd Müller, Germany's legendary striker, who'd recently retired from the game. One German football pundit even dubbed Kostetter the new Pelé. But it wasn't his ability on the pitch that captured the imagination of the British papers. It was the colour of his skin.
7: Black beauty,
5: screamed the headline in London's The Sunday People. Almost every report in the UK press that day mentioned Kostetter's ethnicity, often using words that would shock readers today. But, says Kostetter himself, it wasn't just the papers who picked him out. Some of his fellow players made it very clear that they didn't want him around, using highly offensive, racist language.
6: I remember how some of my fellow players talked about me, and they didn't pass me the ball. They starved me of any opportunities. So that match in England ended up being my worst in the West German squad.
5: It was an attitude Erwin Kostetter had felt up against ever since he was a small boy. He was the son of a white German mother and a black US soldier who'd come to Germany at the end of World War II. When she met his father, Erwin's mother already had children from a previous marriage, and he felt he didn't belong.
6: They didn't like me. I had six older half-siblings, all white, five sisters and my brother, who was the eldest. And then there was me, the youngest, and black. My brother always made me feel small. I was the outsider among them. And my father, I never met.
5: The family lived in the town of Münster near the Dutch border, a conservative area where you'd have seen very few black faces in those days. People's reactions to the young black boy were even worse outside the family home.
6: It was horrible, really horrible. I'm not exaggerating. People literally pointed fingers at me, so I became a very insecure person. I felt nothing I ever did was good enough.
5: But luckily for the young Erwin, he excelled at football. And one man, a local police officer, soon spotted the boy's enormous talent.
6: He saw me playing in the street when I was 6 years old. I even remember his name. He was called Theo Glaes. And he said, "Why don't you come and join our club?"
5: Erwin played for several local sides and was signed as a professional at the age of 19. From there, his rise was rapid. In 1968, he moved to Standard Liège in Belgium, where he became the most prolific striker in the country's top division. His best time began in 1971, when he returned to Germany to join Kickers Offenbach, then in the second division. In 4 years, he scored no fewer than 80 goals for them. Those years, he says, were some of his best.
6: I felt at home there, really at home, and the fans appreciated what I had to offer. They saw my skills as a player. I felt so happy there, and I was so successful there. I helped them get promoted to the Bundesliga, and I scored West German TV's Goal of the Year at Offenbach. It was a great time.
5: Yet, this was also where Urban Kosteder experienced some of the most horrendous racism in his career, particularly at the hands of supporters of Eintracht Frankfurt, Offenbach's much larger local rivals.
1: Das war wie Hund und Katze.
6: Those two sides, they were like cats and dogs, always fighting. By that time, I was already the dominant player at Offenbach. We were a small side, but we'd made it into the Bundesliga. So I was there in Frankfurt. We ran out onto the pitch and the Frankfurt supporters, not all of them, but the worst of them, they started shouting.
5: The racist slurs those supporters used are highly offensive. Even after so many years, Kosteder is close to tears when he remembers those taunts.
1: Sie müssen jetzt nicht glauben, dass ich so ein harter Typ war und so.
6: You mustn't think that I was the tough, macho type. When I was on my own, I often cried about it. And then people would say to me, come on, that's not how a man behaves. And that made me feel like I was not a real man, and I beat myself up for that. And then I tried to change and pretended to be Mr. Tough Guy, but I wasn't. So I became lazy, and you know why? Because I told myself, there's no point in making an effort anyway. People won't appreciate it, because you're black, or you're mixed race, which is even worse.
5: Even in his early 20s, playing professionally, Urban Kosteder started to try and numb his pain with alcohol. Yet he made it into the West German national squad. First in a European qualifier against Malta in December 1974, then in that ill-starred friendly against England at Wembley. It wasn't a great game. West Germany soon went behind and Urban struggled to get involved.
6: In the end, I signaled to the head coach, Helmut Schön, to take me off. And he did. And that was the end of that. I played so badly in that match. I just didn't show what I was able to do. It still bothers me, even today.
5: The match ended 2-0 to England. In all, Urban Kosteder only played for West Germany 3 times. And he didn't score a single goal in any of those matches. Yet, at club level, Kosteder was extremely successful. In a professional career spanning 18 years, he scored over 260 goals. Today, the German national side looks very different. 5 black players were included in the Euro 2024 squad, among them big international names like Antonio Rüdiger and Jamal Musiala. Urban Kosteder takes some comfort from the thought that he was a pioneer, smoothing the path for some of these young players.
1: Viele Deutsche sagen auch, ich bin der Vorreiter gewesen, haben sie recht.
6: Many people in Germany tell me that I was the trailblazer. One black player even thanked me. He was originally from Africa and later became a German citizen. He told me that he'd read about me in the newspapers in Africa and that he was proud of me and the way I'd never forgotten that I was black. That made me really happy.
1: Und das hat mich natürlich auch gefreut, ne?
5: Urban Kosteder, West Germany's first black national football player, is now 78 years old and lives in very modest circumstances near his birthplace, Münster.

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1: Matt Stanton's hilarious new series, Duck, from the world of Funny Kid.
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3: Getting to know you, getting to know all about you.
2: Luke Lewis, champion rugby league player for the Panthers, the Sharks, the Blues, the Kangaroos, and he's been part of our broadcast, my right-hand man, since 2019 after retiring in 2018. I feel like we know a lot about Luke Lewis, but there'll be a lot of this complicated character that we don't. I've been looking forward to this, Louis. How are you going?
4: Hey, Groove. How are you, mate?
2: Mate, very, very well. All right, you ready?
4: I'm ready to rock and roll. I've been looking forward to it myself.
2: Okay. Well, let's start in a basic sense. When did you fall in love with rugby league?
4: I think I actually fell in love with it probably when I was six, but I started playing rugby league when I was three. So first couple of years, I probably didn't really understand it. But when I was six, I remember getting a birthday present, and it was the old Winfield Cup video. And it had, like, all the highlights and
2: love
4: games
2: those.
4: Everything happened.
2: Yeah.
4: So that's sort of when I fell in love with as a young kid.
2: Now, we've often tested your memory when it comes to your own playing career. What do you remember about your first grade debut?
4: Oh, everything. I remember getting the phone call. I was sitting at Rainbow in Doonside with one of my mates from school and my footy team, and I was having hot chips and gravy. Huh. And I was on my BMX bike because I didn't actually have my license at the time. And then I get a phone call from Roy Simmons, and he says, mate, I'm taking to Melbourne this week to make your debut. So I'll never forget it. And then I rang my mum straight away as soon as I got the phone. I said, Mum, I'm going to Melbourne. She said, I already know. I got the phone call off Royce. You got to get the approval off her first, basically. So I couldn't wait to get home. So I rode from Doonside basically to Plumpton on my BMX bike as fast as I possibly could so I get up the training. So, yeah, it was pretty awesome week, and then obviously going to Melbourne, found out that my mum, my stepdad and my sister were all getting flown down to watch, and yeah, next thing you know, I'm sort of walking out into the Melbourne, I think, I can't remember the name of the stadium, but it was the one with the roof on it.
2: Oh, at Dockland Stadium, yeah.
4: Yeah, different, had a different name back then, I don't know what it was. But, yeah, so mate, I sort of remember everything, and then I remember running out, I think there was Robbie Ross at pullback, and you know, it's where Nick Howe, I get the tackle, and, you know, Marcus Bye and all these guys that I'd, you know, never thought in my wildest dreams I would get to play against, let alone make tackles against. So it was pretty cool. So
2: talk about full circle. I remember seeing your mum at your last ever game, also in Melbourne.
4: Yeah, crazy, eh? Debut down there. I think I played all my, a lot of my matches, like my big matches, like my 50th and my 100th and all that, always against Melbourne. So, yeah, my last game against Melbourne, missed out in the prelim to go to the grand final, but they sent me out in a really nice way, so very lucky.
2: What was the first job you ever had, Louis?
4: Mate, my first job, I used to work school holidays all the time. So I was big into, you know, my cars, my motorbikes and all that sort of stuff when I was a kid. So my school holidays, my stepdad was a boss of a frame and truss company. So he got me into every school holidays going and work. So I started obviously sweeping the floors and then helping out with, you know, putting the nails in the frames where they had to go, and sort of went up from there. So that was my first job every school holiday, 6 weeks.

0: stuff as you do it in a young kid. And yeah, that was my first car. And I'm like, I would love still today to be able to go and buy my first car and redo it the way it was done when I was a kid.
1: Yeah, really. What's the best, despite what we may think of you sometimes, you are quite a deep thinker about many things in life. What is the best piece of advice you've ever been given?
0: Hands down, it's not what you do when people are watching, it's what you do when people aren't watching. It's probably the best advice I've ever been given. So that was Brad Izzard, by the way, who sort of told me that. He goes, mate, you know, everyone, you go to training, everyone, you know, you'll do what you got to do, and you know the coaches are watching, so you're doing it, but it's what you're doing when, you know, no one's there to pat you on the back and, you know, give you all the pep talks and everything you need. So I didn't really understand what he meant by that. So he said, mate, if you're out there and, you know, the bloke who you think's trying to take your position is training, you need to be training. If you think he's at home resting, you need to be training. So eating well and doing all those kind of things. So that was probably the best advice I've ever been given.
1: Is that why you used to train on Christmas Day?
0: Correct. I still train Christmas Day, New Year's Day, and, yeah, that was basically the whole reason behind it, because I always thought, well, I don't think they're probably out training today, so we get up early before, you know, we have the presents, go for a 5K run, come back, do the old presents, and then try and get another training session. So I used to always try and train twice a day on Christmas Day.
1: Wow. Give me an achievement. Doesn't have to be footy. It can be. It can be anything in life. An achievement you're most proud of?
0: Mate, can't go past my kids. Two best things that ever happened in my life. So my kids, and then obviously, you know, getting married to my wife, and then obviously rugby league achievements. So, but those there, hands down.
1: Yeah, I wonder whether your wife Sonia would agree with the marriage.
0: Yeah, definitely not.
1: Tell us about your favourite TV show as a kid.
0: Oh, mate, I had a few, but my favourite TV show was always like Bewitched. I Dream of Jeannie.
2: And where will I sleep in the meantime?
3: Well, I don't know. Nice drawer, you'd be comfortable there.
2: I do not want to sleep in a drawer.
3: Well, here, look.
2: I think I will take your bedroom.
3: But mine? Well, where would I stay?
2: In the drawer, master.
0: I just always just think how cool that be. It's like, you know, I'm a bit of a clean freak and OCD, so if I just said the missus, quickly knows the house was clean, mate, happy days. So I can't go past those two. They're my favourite. Loved it.
1: Movies. What's your favourite all-time movie?
0: It's just a tough one, Maury, because I've got a couple. I love this movie. It's called Shooter, which is, it's got Mark Wahlberg in it, and he's a sniper, and he gets set up and framed, and then he has to basically sort of avoid everyone and, you know, clear his name. So I love that. And the other one was Law Abiding Citizen with Gerard Butler. Again, a bit of a action sort of a movie, but in saying that, I don't like the process that happens. I feel like I'm on, even though he's a bad guy in it, but he actually, the whole process, I'm on his side, if that makes sense, because of what happened to him and his family and how he got treated. So I don't know why they're my two favourites.
4: Hey, this is the 21st century. You can't go to war with these people. In the end, the law is up.
5: In the end, the law will never catch and hold them. In a year or two, he'll be back in business. New names, new messenger boy, same old story. And I'll be dead. It's going to be some hard, hairy work, Pork. There's going to be more shooting and more people are going to die. Now, I didn't start it, but be sure as hell I mean to see it through. So you get it straight. You in or you out?
1: Who would play Luke Lewis in a movie?
0: Oh, my God.
1: I don't think he's available.
0: Sorry. I feel sorry for anyone that had to do it. But
1: it'd be a fun role.
0: It would be an awesome role. But, look, I love The Rock, so I'm going to say The Rock.
1: Really? Okay, well, it'd have to trim down. This one I've been waiting for. What is something we don't know about Luke Lewis?
0: Something you don't know. I love gardening. I don't know if you knew that.
1: What?
0: I love gardening. Yeah, it's probably something you didn't know about me. So, on my days off, my favourite thing to do is, at least once a week, is mow my lawns, get in the gardens, get all the weeds done. Just make my gardens look schmick and then be able to sit back and have a cup of tea or a coffee in my backyard and just look at my garden. So, I'd say gardening's probably something you didn't know that I was right into.
1: Gee, I thought

0: owning the beach, you wouldn't have a garden. What about in the kitchen? Can you cook? Do you have a signature dish?
1: No, definitely not. I'm a horrible cook. I've never cooked a meal in my life. My missus is obviously Italian, so, mate, she does all the cooking. She's a great cook, and I've been with her for a long time, so, but I've been blessed, to be fair. I left mum's, moved into a house with my wife, and my mum cooked all my meals before then, and then Sonia's cooked all my meals since. So, no, I don't cook at all.
0: Happy days. You don't cook, but you like to eat. So, Louis, you're hosting a dinner party. You can invite three people alive or dead. Who are you inviting?
1: Mate, this is a tough one too. I love Joe Rogan because I just think he's so educated on a lot of different fields. So probably definitely Joe Rogan because I think he keeps the conversation going, sure, which is really good. So definitely Joe Rogan. The other one would probably be like, you know, someone who's super powerful and knows a lot about what's going on in the world. So someone like, you know, Elon Musk or someone like that, so I could learn a lot as much as I possibly could. So maybe you could go and invest in some stuff straight away, build connections, and probably someone like Warren Buffett. Now, they're the three that I'd go, just purely because my education, super wealthy knowledge, the amount of knowledge that they've got and how they could pass it on that I could maybe retain. And I'm into all that sort of stuff too. Like, I love researching, you know, what's going on in the world, you know, finances, opportunities for, you know, growth and all that sort of stuff. So I'm into all that, Maury.
0: That's a heavy dinner. Joe Rogan, Elon Musk, Warren Buffett, and a quizzical Luke Lewis. What scares you the most, Louis?
1: Oh, mate, I don't get scared of much when it comes to, like, fears, but there's one thing I just can't get my head around in small spaces. I get claustrophobic really bad.
0: Yeah, well, that's a legitimate one, claustrophobia.
1: Yeah,
0: coming from
1: claustrophobia is probably my worst. In fact, it's like it got to a stage where I had to actually go and get work on it. But I feel like I'm dealing with it a lot better now, so I'm pretty good at the moment with it. But yeah, that's probably my worst fear by far.
0: Apart from occasionally our penthouse suite at Brookvale Oval. let's move to music, Luke Lewis. Favorite band or singer all time?
1: Well, I don't have a favourite band or singer, but my favourite music is 80s. That's all I can say. Anything in the 80s, I absolutely love. So I'm not like a person where I have to listen to this band or that, you know, a guy or a woman who sings or whatever. I just have to.

0: Robbie Williams was awesome, and I think Johnny Farnham was pretty cool. That was probably one of my favourite.
1: Attaboy.
0: And the Red Hot Chili Peppers. So I think those three for me were my favourite. But if I had to pick, I'd probably go Johnny Farnham just because of the era.

0: Good answer. I could leave it on that note, to be perfectly honest. Favourite holiday destination?
1: Again, two. Favourite one is... I'll say Bora Bora. I've been there a couple of times and I've loved it. But with kids and that now, I'd say Hawaii. So them two.
0: All right. Clowns, Louis. Great fun or terrifying?
1: I think they're great fun, to be personal. I know a lot of clowns. They're actually quite good friends of ours own a clown company, which is really good. But
0: of course you do.
1: Mate, you can have fun, but at the same time, you can dress up as a clown and scare people. You can do a lot of stuff with a clown. So I love them.
0: All right, rapid fire ones to finish with. Summer or winter?
1: Oh, summer, every day of the week.
0: Chocolate or vanilla?
1: Vanilla.
0: Sweet or savoury?
1: Sweet.
0: Peanut butter, Louis, smooth or crunchy? Not that I've ever seen you go near peanut butter.
1: No, I do. I have peanut butter every morning, Maureen. Me protein shake, so I'm smooth, though.
0: Actually, I have. That's an absolute lie. I've seen you on your third breakfast go for peanut butter on toast. So I take that back. Right. And finally, the big one, Luke Lewis, tomato sauce, cupboard or fridge?
1: Oh, fridge every day of the week, Maury. Every day of the week.
0: That is a champion answer for a champion bloke. Luke Lewis, been great fun getting to know you, mate, and I'll probably talk to you in about 30 seconds.
1: Yep, see you soon. Thanks, brother.

0: Judging on the Blind Side.
1: Who are the hogs for the homeless, he says? Who the hell is rooting King? Man, we can't help.
2: No, we can't help.
0: Ryan HG.
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6: Hello. Thanks for downloading this edition of the Sporting Witness podcast from the BBC World Service with me, Patrick Keightley. Today, I'm taking you back nearly 60 years to when Australia became the centre of the world surfing stage. In 1964, surfers from across the globe descended on Sydney's Manly Beach to take part in the first official World Surfing Championships. With all the emotion and hype surrounding the weekend, what was it like for a young Aussie surfer to represent his country?
7: I was nervous. I couldn't really comprehend that this was a final of a world contest. We were given official parkas with the Australian emblem on them. That was wonderful to get one of those. That was fantastic. I've got that on my wall. It's great. Great honour.
6: That's Mick Dooley, barely out of his teens and about to represent his country against the rest of the world. Quite an achievement for a man who grew up hating the seaside.
7: Well, I never went to the beach because I didn't like the sand everywhere. Funny, you know. But, yeah, my father took me to the beach when I was very young with a surfer plane. That's an inflatable rubber thing that you just lie down on and catch waves straight into the sand. That was my only trip. I don't think I ever went back with that surfer plane. And then by the time I was 17, 18, I got introduced to board riding, and it was pure accident. I was walking to the baths, the swimming baths at Bondi, and this guy I knew, he had a surfboard on his head. He was going to South Bondi to surf. You know, he talked me into going with him. He let me have a go, and within a couple of waves, I just didn't want to give the board back to him. I was really hooked. It was like playing with nature, that you could feel the energy of the wave. That energy, it just grabbed you. It sort of took everything inside you, and you wanted to stay there and keep doing it. A love at first sight, virtually. Love at first wave.
6: The Australians have been in awe of the trailblazing American surfers since the mid-50s when they first visited Australia with their shorter, lighter surfboards, faster and more manoeuvrable than the Aussies' long so-called toothpicks. Their style captivated a beach-loving nation, and studying the Americans' form became an obsession.
7: They had boards that we'd never seen before, and they went across the waves and they turned their boards. They did things on boards that we never ever thought about. We watched a lot of American movies, surfing movies, and a lot of those riders became our heroes. Some of them are still today.
6: As the weekend of the World Championships began, tens of thousands of spectators descended on Manly Beach.
7: Well, the media had it at 65,000 people. Now, it's pretty hard to count, but anyway, because of where it was in Manly, I think a lot were just interested spectators. At 65,000 is a lot of people. It was really packed, and there were beautiful coloured banners right across the roads with, you know, advertising the World Championships. The people that came to watch the surfing at any day, I would say most of them had suits. Well, the men had suits, suit coat, and some had ties. They were very formal. That was quite noticeable compared to a beach person's formal wear, has a board shorts and a T-shirt. Some of the press with their cameras and stuff, they had suits on. I didn't find it unusual. I just felt that they were coming to somewhere they weren't used to going to.
6: On Sunday, May the 17th, it was Judgment Day for Mick, who was in the form of his life as he strode across the sand to compete in the men's final.
7: I was very nervous, and I could feel that in my legs when I got to my feet. So, but it settled down.
6: And those nerves soon

0: washed away, as you can tell from this 1964 newsreel of the World Surfing Championships.
1: Three Americans and three Australians make up the final. And there's the starters gun. Now Bell and Farrelly jockeying for positions. Mike Dooley uses a 2-foot stance. Changing feet to his orthodox position, Mike kicks the wave along.
0: All the finalists had to compete out on the water at the same time for the best waves. Mick didn't get to see what fellow Aussie and tournament favourite Bernard Midget Farrelly was up to.
2: I was trying to get my own waves. I wasn't going to watch his. I didn't watch anybody. See, as I paddled out to get another wave, or wait for another wave, I could see someone on a wave already. So that's the only time I ever saw anybody surfing in the final. I knew that we needed to have style. Style was one of the criteria. The length of your ride was one of the criteria. How you ended your ride was one. The size of the wave was one. Where you rode your board on the wave, like closest to the curl, which is the area that it's breaking. So all those things were part of the criteria, and you got various points for different things. I didn't think of that while I was riding the wave. I just rode it to what I normally would ride it. So I wasn't good enough, but Midget was.
0: Australian Bruce Shannon had finished competing in the junior event, so he could enjoy watching compatriots Midget and Phyllis O'Donnell make it an Aussie double.
3: I'd never seen her surf before, and so to watch her in that final and watch how in control she was quite amazing, and she did it with real panache, you know.
1: Phyllis O'Donnell, 26 years old Queensland representative and a former 10-pin bowling instructor, gains confidence with a point-scoring ride on her first wave. Phyllis is in top form and on the way to her greatest ever performance.
3: She didn't just ride the wave, she had this beautiful arching back and had a real finesse about her surfing that that I'd never seen before in a girl. So, and yeah, she was quite amazing.
0: And for Mick, what did that historic weekend and Australia's dominance do for surfing down under?
2: Oh, it exploded. Absolutely exploded. That really put it on the map. And from then on, I'd think surfboard manufacturers, I mean, foam had come in by then. We weren't doing Balter anymore. And that exploded. They were flat out, all of them.
0: Mick finished fifth in the competition. How does it feel now, looking back more than half a century?
2: It seems more emotional now, I mean, at this time in my life, than it was at the time. At the time, it was just, you know, it was just a competition, if you know. Now, it's not right to put it down like that, but I was competing for myself, doing the best I could. I didn't start to think about Australia or a team or anything. It was an individual sport, so we weren't there as a team, although it was, I think there were about six or eight of us that got a jacket. It didn't seem as much as it does now. I look at that. It's lucky you can't see me. I'm really welling up. It's part of my life. It's part of my history, and that's the emotional part. Yep.
0: Mick has dedicated his entire life to surfing and has gone from great surfboard rider to building the surfboards for the generations who followed him.
2: It gives me a lot of pride, a hell of a lot of pride. People probably think, oh, I've got one of your boards, and I go, I can feel it in my chest. I can feel it. That's wonderful. I saw a car the other day with a sticker of mine on the back window of their car, and I was talking to someone, and I said, who owns that car? Anyway, he told me, and it's a guy who has one of my boards, and I just felt, I'm so proud that he put a sticker on his car. So, you know, I don't know, you know, maybe cry. I'm just lucky. Sorry, Patrick, I'm just lucky.
0: That was Mick Dooley. After dedicating his life to first riding and then crafting surfboards, he's now retired. But Mick still enjoys watching the waves from his home, just up the coast from where he took on the world's best back in 1964 on Manly Beach. He was speaking to me, Patrick Keightley, for this edition of the Sporting Witness podcast.

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0: Canberra.
1: The Canberra Brave will finally get to play on the ice at the AIS Arena this weekend. It's a doubleheader against the Newcastle North Stars, the first one this afternoon. The Braves' first home fixture of the season had to be rescheduled last weekend after the playing surface was damaged during final work on the rink, a disappointing outcome for everyone involved. The Brave will be out there this afternoon. Owner of the club, Stephen Campbell, joins me this morning. Gee, Stephen, it must feel like such a relief to know that it's all ready to go for this afternoon.
2: Absolutely. I think that relief is felt by everybody involved in the team and our fans as well. But we're all ready to go. The ice is in perfect condition. The guys have had a couple of training sessions on it now and are very happy with it. And we're looking forward to dropping the puck at 5 o'clock this afternoon.
1: Stephen, just how much work has gone into preparing this rink for it to be ready to play over the last

0: expensive process. I've heard media refer to the rink occasionally as a pop-up rink. It's actually a permanent installation that we're doing temporarily. All the work that's required to build a permanent rink literally goes into the same process. It's a complex and intensive process that for us, it's taken this time around 3 weeks. We've had two teams working between 12 and 18 hours every day to try and get it ready in time.
1: So obviously it's worth it to you because you've seen the popularity just explode with sellout crowds and healthy membership numbers. Do you put that down to the quality of this venue and the quality of the rink?
0: Absolutely. The move to the AIS has been transformative, not just for Canberra Brave, but for ice hockey nationally. We have several teams that are now actively investigating doing something similar in their respective home states. Anybody who's been involved in ice hockey have known at the bottom of their heart that, you know, the physicality, the speed, the, you know, the almost the tactile nature of the sport. When you go to a game, you know, it smells different, it feels different, it sounds different. You know, all your senses are being stimulated. So, you know, we've all known that there is this fantastic game. We just haven't had the venues to really give the opportunity for those who haven't been involved in the sport to participate or spectate. AIS provides that opportunity. Once a person comes out to a game, they're forever in love with it. It's that sort of sport. It captures you.
1: So how does our venue at the AIS compare to others in the league when you're travelling around as part of the Australian comp?
0: Well, we would argue that it is the best. It's obviously not a venue that is purpose-built for ice hockey, but given what we've got, it's the only venue in the country that has full bowl seating. What we have done differently is we've made it a full game day experience. It's not just about playing hockey. It's about having a full NHL game day experience. So when you go there, there's crowd engagement right from the moment you enter the building all the way to the final siren.
1: So the players, they haven't had as much training going into this season as they might have liked. They couldn't train on the ice because of the availability of the Phillip ice rink and obviously the AIS facility wasn't ready. What has that meant for the players? Has this given them a significant disadvantage, would you say, Stephen?

0: determine what his lines are, you know, the forward and defence lines. You know, that comes from being able to match the player for player on each line, and just having, you know, the guys, you create a sense on your line of where your where your teammate is going to be. You can't do that when you don't have on-ice training. So, yes, it's a disadvantage. The guys have responded very well to it. They've done off-ice training. Some have gone down to play a bit of pick-up hockey to keep their, the skating legs limbered. But, you know, despite the, I think, you know, arguably the difficult start, we're in a very good position, and, you know, we're confident that we'll have a good season.
1: So, Stephen, can I take from what you're telling me that the start of the season has included a little bit of a warm-up for the side because they didn't have that time on the ice, and they'll have no problem climbing up the ladder from here?
0: They won't have any problems. When we've got over 3,000 people cheering them on, that'll be enough to, I think, get them over the line.
1: That's fantastic. What does it feel like in there with a packed house? That's what you're expecting this afternoon. Is there room up on the concourse for standing spectators?
0: So standing spectators, they are, I think there are four. I'm just looking at my screen now. There are four left, and there are 11 uncated VIP, and that is it. And then it's a, you know, complete full house. The atmosphere, like last year, it will be electric. We put on a fantastic show last year. We said at the end of the season that we were going to come back and do it bigger and better. That's what we've done. We've got some pyrotechnics in there. We've got an even better integrated, synchronised light show. We have a full pre-game spectacular. It's not just hockey. It's an event.
1: And Stephen, the popularity is absolutely there, but I know you do still respond to comments from people that wanted to see the ice rink built in Tuggeranong. This one on the text line from R: if the Braves had gone ahead with the site they were given by the government in Tuggeranong, they'd have a purpose-built facility by now, along with strong community support. What would you say to those that are disappointed about that move?
0: Look, we have enormous community support, which is evidenced by the number of people that are coming out to our games. The reality is,

0: for these processes to work through. But any claims that that delay is borne by the developers is just factually incorrect.
1: Well, there's no doubt the fans will be so pleased to be able to watch their team this afternoon. They've certainly waited for it, and hopefully this afternoon it absolutely pays off for them. Stephen, all the best for a fabulous afternoon at the IAS.
0: Wonderful. Thank you very much.
1: Stephen Campbell there, the owner of the Canberra Brave. And the Brave will play the Newcastle North Stars today and again tomorrow.

0: Plunging on the Blind Side.
1: Look, is there any better you can do on the dark web, HG? You know, I don't know anything about it, and I'd like to.
0: Ryan HG.
1: I'd like to be able to get on the dark web with my crypto.
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1: You would.
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4: 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We're going back to 2002 and the very first Women's Six Nations Rugby Championship. In 2023, Laura Jones spoke to one of the star players of the French team, who would crown her glittering career by taking home the championship trophy.
5: It's March 2002, and Nathalie Amiel is about to play for France, knowing it will be her last season after a glittering career.
6: Winning a Six Nations tournament is almost better than winning the European Cup against Italy. It's the holy grail, the top of the basket. It's the best you can do in European rugby.

0: Natalie grew up in the southern French countryside in the quiet village of Capistan, where they were crazy about rugby.
1: I live in a village where we live and breathe rugby, and we discuss rugby on a daily basis. Rugby is a big part of my village. In fact, on weekends, when the French national team lost, we would take out the football, never the rugby ball. That should tell you how people in the village feel.
0: Rugby definitely wasn't seen as a sport.

0: for women, though. But that changed for a young Natalie in 1982 when her mum saw an advert in the local newspaper.
1: No.
2: There was no visibility of women. It was a newspaper article recruiting female players who wanted to try rugby in Narbonne that encouraged me to go into the sport. At the time, I thought women were not allowed to play rugby. I remember my first time there because I was turning 12 the next day, and they didn't want me because I was only 12. I was too young. My mom asked them to let me train anyway, to give it a try to see if I liked it or not. After that go, they told me, we're keeping you. Never mind the age, we'll adapt.
0: So Natalie was playing rugby at the age of 12 in two teams, one with Narbonne women and the other with boys in her village. And she loved it. She was allowed to do things she wouldn't normally get away with.
2: Everything that was prohibited at school, shoving, falling on the ground, heckling, fighting for the ball, all these things that I did on a daily basis with my brothers. I loved everything. There wasn't anything that I didn't like. It was rugby as a whole that worked perfectly for me, for my character. I did judo, and I learned how to fall and stand back up immediately, being tackled, standing up again, tackled, and keep getting up. I rarely stayed on the ground.
1: In 1986,
0: after just a few years playing rugby, Natalie was selected to play for the French women's national team and travel abroad. She was still just a teenager.
2: I was a bit young, so I didn't understand at first what was happening to me. The year before, they'd refused me because of my age. So being able to do them after, I didn't really know where it was taking me. Honestly, at 15 years old, you don't imagine yourself playing in the French national team with adults. It was during our first game against Great Britain that I realized the privilege that I had to be able to play at this level. I was only 15. I was in London. It was my first big trip, my first game.
0: At the time, Natalie says women's rugby was definitely not taken very seriously.
2: There was the French Federation of Men's Rugby and the French Federation of Women's Rugby, two completely separate federations. We weren't really accepted. Even more, we weren't tolerated.
0: After her young start, playing internationally aged just 15, Natalie became an integral part of the France team for more than a decade, winning the Five Nations once and the European Championships four times.
2: I played flanker, scrum half, center, and a bit of fly half. I played all positions a bit, come to think of it. At the end of my career, I enjoyed being the center or eighth. We managed the game, we managed the ball. When you have a bit of experience, you master that a bit better than when you're young.
0: The women's rugby teams of England, France, Ireland, Scotland, Spain and Wales were set to have their own Six Nations in 2001. Natalie had been playing internationally for 15 years, and France were doing well.
2: I was captain twice for two world championships. My role was mostly to be an example, to be a unifier in the game and the engagement of players on the field.
0: But in February 2001, events outside of the rugby team's control put the brakes on both the women's and the men's competition, thanks to the highly infectious foot and mouth disease outbreak across the UK, as reported on the BBC.
3: The full impact of the foot and mouth outbreak. No international rugby in Cardiff this weekend. The Irish team won't travel to play Wales, and England's forthcoming match in Ireland is in real doubt. The whole Six Nations programme faces huge disruption.
2: We were worried because we were told it might not happen, so we were impatiently waiting to know if we were really going to do it or be able to do it.
0: Finally, the tournament happened properly in 2002, the very first women's Six Nations, and France were on top form.
2: The team was well regarded. Winning in France when you're a women's team is not enough. The show was there, and the victories too. We checked both boxes. So the team was popular because we gave a good performance. We were really happy because we wanted to reunite and live a beautiful collective story. We sensed we could do something that year, which wasn't true the years before.
0: France were the ones to beat. Here's Naomi Thomas from the Welsh side speaking to the BBC.
4: An aggressive side. Pretty much, they perform pretty much like the men, quite forward-orientated. Hopefully our pack will match up to that.

0: But Wales didn't stand a chance against France, and neither did any of the other teams. They beat each and every one.
1: We played rugby à la French. We counter-attacked, taking risks that succeeded. À la French indeed, playing against the play of our adversaries. We had finally won a major title, the Six Nations Tournament. There were a lot of people in the stadium. It was in Moulins in France. My family was there, and it was something I could share with them. It was a good omen for the World Championship, which was coming up in Barcelona.
0: So this was not only an important moment in women's rugby history, but also Nathalie Amiel's last season of her career.
1: For me, it was my last game in the Six Nations tournament because I stopped playing rugby that season. It was special. Even if you tried to forget, there was always someone to remind you. Also, on the last game, they had the bad idea of getting my oldest son to bring me the ball for the game. So in terms of emotions, it was huge. It took me until halftime before I was able to feel back in the game. I had my son, Quentin, who was then 3.5 years old. I was tired of running, preparing myself physically, using up my family time. It weighed on me more and more. I was not physically tired, but I was mentally tired. If you combine work, family, rugby, training, from the end of July to the end of June every year, those are long days.
0: Nathalie still thinks there's a long way to go in the journey for equality between the men's and the women's rugby game.
1: It lasted for my whole career. It's still ongoing, and it will probably last a long time. We were first accepted because the previous president, Albert Ferras, said, we have to keep these female players, because later they will be mothers, teachers, sports teachers, and they will more likely bring their child to play rugby than football. That's how we were considered.
0: Nathalie Amiel is now a rugby coach, still living in Capistan in the south of France. She believes she was very lucky to be part of the growth of women's rugby.
1: I was privileged to have the skills at a time when women's rugby needed them. I don't necessarily look back on it. I'm privileged, I participated and met incredible people. But I don't really look back on things. I mostly look forward, not what happened in the past.
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3: Go on a fascinating journey through the murky waters of history, memory, and the stories we tell ourselves. 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ABC

0: ABC News, good evening. I'm Noni Edwards. The federal government is standing firm on its changes to the capital gains tax despite pushback from some business owners and investors. Labor is facing criticism for scrapping the current 50% capital gains tax discount for not just property but other assets too. But Finance Minister Katie Gallagher says the government's not planning to budge.
1: The decisions we've made are outlined in the budget and we would be proceeding with those with legislation in the next, you know, several sitting weeks. The changes we are making, we are seeking to ensure that people in relation to capital gains are taxed on their real gains, adjusted for inflation.
0: A rare strain of Ebola with no approved vaccine or treatment has triggered growing global concern after the World Health Organization declared the outbreak a public health emergency of international concern. The outbreak began in the Democratic Republic of Congo and has spread into Uganda. More than 130 people have died, with more than 400 suspected cases reported. Aspen Medical Chief Medical Officer Katrina Sanders says the virus is difficult to contain, particularly in remote regions.
2: First of all, it is hard to detect. Second of all, the ability to rapidly test and diagnose remote groups or transient groups is very difficult in this part of the world. And with that comes the complicating factor that there really isn't approved treatment or therapeutics for it.
0: The Chinese Foreign Ministry has denied reports that Chinese President Xi Jinping told US President Donald Trump last week that Russia might yet regret invading Ukraine. A Foreign Ministry spokesman described the report in the Financial Times as entirely fabricated. It comes hours before Russian President Vladimir Putin arrives in Beijing for talks. Back home, South Australia's Chief Public Health Officer says the state government is putting measures in place to get ahead of a

0: Bushfires in diphtheria cases. Six cases have been reported in South Australia following its spread from the Northern Territory, which has 133 cases and one likely death. Up to five cases have been reported in Queensland and about 79 in Western Australia. South Australian Chief Public Health Officer Nicola Spurrier says the government is also undertaking contact tracing.
1: So we're putting quite a significant effort into a vaccination program. We're looking at providing boosters to any Aboriginal person in our state if they haven't had a diphtheria booster in the last 5 years.
0: Northern Territory Police say they no longer consider cold cases closed until they are solved, as advances in forensic technology make investigating old remains easier. Police are asking for the public for details about Aboriginal men in their early 30s who went missing in the Top End between 1971 and 1982 as they reinvestigate the identity of a body found in 2012. Detective Acting Sergeant Glenn Chatto says the new technology means cold cases are continually revisited.
2: While they might sit there stagnant for a little while, they're not ever considered closed now. We keep working on them, we keep picking them up, we keep looking at them, we keep looking for lines of inquiries that potentially have been missed or are available to us now.
0: The controversial former Governor-General Peter Hollingworth has died aged 91. The former Archbishop of Brisbane was appointed on the recommendation of John Howard in 2001, but resigned less than 2 years later amid widespread criticism over his handling of child sex abuse in the 1990s. Dr. Hollingworth apologised to the Royal Commission into Institutional Responses to Child Sexual Abuse in 2015, which found he knowingly acknowledged allowed paedophiles to remain in the church.
3: I'm saddened about the way these matters were dealt with during my time as Archbishop. I deeply regret that I did not press harder to have your complaints investigated more rigorously. If I had exercised stronger authority, they may have been addressed more promptly and in a better manner.
0: The growing use of AI in Australian healthcare is raising fresh questions about privacy and patient consent. Around 40% of GPs are now using AI software to record consultations and generate clinical notes. Some systems can also assist with treatment recommendations. Dr. Tom Kelly, who created the AI platform Heidi, says the technology is subjected to strict security standards.
4: Now, Heidi, of course, has to store the clinical notes for the period that the clinician is entering those into their system. We get held to the same standards as medical records. So when we get installed in a hospital, we have to go through the same compliance, third-party audits, penetration testing.
0: ABC News.
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5: The Dockers look to chase 10 wins straight, but it will be without their captain this week. Alex Pearce ruled out for one more week on a shorter turnaround ahead of a Friday night's game against Euro. It's part two of Sir Doug Nicholls' round. No Alex Pearce just yet. Hopefully back next week, but they are firming up their future. Another young player signed on to another contract extension. Matthew Johnson, the latest Docker to put pen to paper. He has signed a four-year extension until the end of 2030. They got their whole young brigade signed on and committed for this run at a first-ever flag for the club. We'll hear from Matthew Johnson a little later on in the back of that signing news. Joining us on Extra Time, the Eagles, well, they're out to be the party poopers at the MCG, taking on the Pies. One of their stars from the weekend, probably his best game for the football club, Bailey J. Williams, who's been a warrior for this team the last couple of years in the ruck, got a bit of a reward for effort on the weekend, played an absolute blinder against GWS. He'll join us as well to have a chat ahead of that game against the Pies at the MCG. That game, of course, Scott Pendlebury. Pendlebury 4-3-3, the all-time VFL-AFL games record being broken. If you want to join the conversation tonight, my

0: Myself, Mitch Turner, in the chair alongside senior sports writer at the West Glen Quartermain, 1300 22 1025. That is the number. The SMS line 0437 22 1025. Got plenty to get through tonight as well, outside of our two interviews with both clubs. But Quarters, great to have you back again on a Tuesday night. I've got to turn your mic on, Quarters. What have you jumped on there? That one there. Go again.
1: Evening, Mitch. Evening, listeners. Take two. And I love your Perth Bears top.
0: You love my Perth Bears top? It's like my Perth Bears mug.
1: Oh, you have. You're all over it.
0: I am. I have actually been got accused, apparently, online in a few Bear chats of not being supportive enough of the club.
1: I can assure them that you are this evening.
0: Very supportive. I'm always supportive of the Perth Bears. I was going to talk about it later, but I'll just mention it now. Tomorrow, the foundation memberships go on sale for the Perth Bears. I think the base membership, just to be a foundation member and kind of get a little pack and whatever that entails, about $80 to be a foundation member of the Perth Bears. So if you are a fan and you're a supporter of rugby league coming to WA, put your money where your mouth is, give the club a little bit of support. There is a premium membership which will set you back a little bit more than that. There are only two options, I believe, $80 or $3,000.
1: Get on board. You've only got one chance to be a foundation member.
0: Exactly.
1: And I'm tipping that a few of the Western Reds foundation members will be doubling up and being foundation members of the Bears.
0: And I think there'll be a number of people over in New South Wales, in North Sydney, that'll be jumping on the Perth Bears bandwagon as well. So if you want to do that, look out for that tomorrow. We do support the Bears here, of course, at ABC Sport in Perth. We'll chat about them a little bit more later on. Now, if you want to give us a call, as I mentioned, 1300 22 1025. Before we hear from Bailey Williams and Matthew Johnson, Quarters, and we have a chat to them. The Eagles taking on Collingwood this week. Scott Pendlebury talked
1: a lot. Big milestone game. Harley Reid 50.
0: Last night, very good. Last night, of course, Clint Wilden and Sharad Wellingham gave their thoughts on it. Sharad, a premiership teammate of Scott Pendlebury from the Collingwood winning side of 2010. So, no, Scott, very, very well. Shared some stories. But what are your thoughts on the accusations that, or I guess the theory and the thought process behind Collingwood hand-picking the Eagles as a soft kill for the milestone game? So obviously he's been rested a couple of games recently against Hawthorn, which was a draw against Sydney, which was a one-kick game. He was injured at the start of the year. They've basically manufactured this last month so that he would play at the MCG at home against the Eagles. What are your thoughts, Quarters?
1: I have no problems with managing a veteran player such as Scott Pendlebury. I have no problems with the gold number. I have no problems with the wine. I have no problems with him wearing 12 jumpers or whatever he's going to wear on the night. Good luck to him. He's earned that privilege. I have a problem with the managing the venue. So do I think it's a bit disrespectful? I do, but I think they've managed the venue probably more than the opponent. I say that because Collingwood is not in just they're not just developing a team. They would suggest that they're still in the hunt for finals. I'm suggesting they beat Sydney last week if Scott Pendlebury plays.
0: Yep.
1: The cool, calm hands and feet in the clutch of the last quarter. They probably win that game. So I just don't like them managing the venue. This is Collingwood at fault, no one else. I just don't think it's a great look.
0: Yep, no, part of me agrees with you. If they think they're playing finals, which is where we believe their list is at, we believe that's the messaging. They're in the back end of that premiership window. We all think they're probably on the back side of it, not quite in the long-term hunt, but they are still in the win-now phase with who they have at the club. I tend to agree you probably can't afford to leave out someone who's in your best 23 and arguably in your best 10, maybe even

0: trying to manage the venue, if that's your priority. It's whatever your priority is as a club.
1: Hawthorn's an interesting one because Hawthorn probably kicked themselves out of that game, should have won by 4 or 5. But having said that, it was so close at the end. It was a draw. Again, he plays late, they probably find a way to win. So
0: yeah,
1: there's two games they could have won. There was a draw against Hawthorn. They didn't get the points against Sydney. But
0: it's player over club. I think that's quite obvious. Mm. However, when it's a milestone of this caliber, which there's only two milestones as big as this, games played, goals kicked. They're the two big individual kind of longevity statistics, aren't they?
1: Yeah, I reckon this trumps goals kicked. Goals kicked's huge.
0: I mean, goals kicked.
1: I say that because I've never seen anything like I saw with Buddy Franklin.
0: Yeah.
1: That was incredible. Great scenes.
0: Yeah.
1: I just think this trumps it because it's such a – I just don't think we can underestimate the longevity. I mean, the thing about Scott Pendlebury, I'm not bagging Scott Pendlebury here. I'm just bagging the way it's unfolded. This guy, I mean, how he's been relatively injury-free throughout his career.
0: Yeah.
1: He's not put a foot wrong off the field. He's not really put a foot wrong on the field. I mean, he's been fined a few times.
0: He's been one of the most beloved players of the last 20 years.
1: I think if you look
0: at... There's not many fans that don't like Scott Pendlebury.
1: I think if you look at... If you don't barrack for Collingwood, you don't barrack for the Western Bulldogs. Mm-hmm. I think everyone has a deep affinity with both Scott Pendlebury and Marcus Bontempelli.
0: I was about to say, and Marcus Bontempelli's probably... the other one, and it's a really, really rare thing for a player to have that. Of the top quality of players that are relevant and are the best in the league and matter, it's very rare to have a universal love from so many people across the football community. And I think if you do dislike a Marcus Bontempelli or a Scott Pendlebury, it's purely a jealousy thing that they're not playing for your team or they've beaten your team, but it can't be the way they carry themselves because both of them have barely put a foot wrong on or off the field their entire careers. So I completely agree with you there. I think it is just a big milestone, as we mentioned. I was mentioning the goal kicking and the games played because they're the two kind of longevity. You've got to play for a long time. It's career total. You've got premierships, but you win them as a team and things like that. But it is as rare as it gets to break the game's records. So maybe this is one where you can go, I get managing it because it's very, very, it's a lot of games.
1: I think it's going to be hard to see the goals record broken because of the way era. The game is played now, the era. Unless the game reverts, I think it'll be difficult to see that broken. But certainly the games will always be broken. That'll be broken at some stage.
0: If you want to give us a call, actually, 1-300-221-0025. I would love to know what the next kind of record will be set at. What will Pendlebury leave it at? Maybe 455, 460 if he plays next year? Like 455 is a pretty fair number to get to. Will someone get to 500?
1: He should play next year.
0: I think he should as well, yeah. Will someone get to 500? I'd love to know about listeners thinking.
1: Someone will get to 500 eventually. Of course they will.
0: I mean, we didn't think people would get... You know, it's a 450, and Scott Pendlebury is about to do that if he plays next year.
1: The only caveat I'd put on that is if they do reduce the number of games ultimately, which they may. You know, it may be split into conferences, the competition, whatever happens in the future.
0: Yeah, in 10-15 years' time or something,
1: So that's the only thing that may prevent that from happening.
0: Let us know on the talkback line. Two questions. Will someone get to 500? Flick us a text, 0437-221025. Will an AFL player get to 500 games? And give us your prediction. Who will it be? Is there a player in the competition right now that could get to 500 games? Or who will just be the next games record holder?
1: Nick Dacos.
0: He's had a couple of injuries already, though, Nick. He's had a couple early, more than maybe Scott had until he broke his leg.
1: Plays through a lot.
0: Let's go straight to the phone lines now because Billy is in Narrogin, wants to chat about the Eagles. G'day to you, Billy.
2: Oh, good evening, man of the microphone. How are you?
0: Going very, very well. What have you got for us, Billy?
2: Mate, we have got something to scratch on the board last weekend. The Dockers have proved themselves fantastic. You know, let's get through the winter blues and keep up the good work. The Eagles have done something that we wanted them to do. I think the lads have looked themselves in the eye, stood tall, stood proud. It was a bit scruffy but rough, but that we just want the job done. And we had a bit of There was a bit of argy-bargy, which I'm quite proud of, a bit of push and shove, and got there. That's what we want. We just want that, boys. And we've got some names there that I think will become people we will talk

0: about, and the kids will put their posters on the wall. We've got some up-and-coming makers for the future.
1: Billy, it was a pretty handy second quarter from Harley Reid. Willem Dersma just continues to show he's just going to be elite for a very long time. And pretty impressive game from Bailey Jay as well, Williams. The new ruck rules really suit him, and great to see a real heart and soul player get his opportunity and make the most of it too. You're right, there's plenty to like about the youth coming up. Cooper Duff-Titler as well, rested last week, but and it does take longer for talls to develop, but he's going to be a ripper as well. Josh Lindsay, Job the rising Shanahan. Star this week. Job Shanahan, key position forward.
2: I thought Hamish Davis played his best game for the club. Not necessarily maybe all the numbers, but just had a red-hot crack out there and made some really good contests. So I appreciate the call, Billy. It's nice to see you've got a bit more belief and a bit more confidence about where the Eagles are headed. Yeah, a number of players I thought were absolutely terrific on the weekend. One they did lose, Jack Hutchinson.
1: He
2: probably played one of his better games. And there were players out there like Jack Hutchinson who maybe by the numbers didn't play their best career games, but I thought by the impact and the intensity they showed, played their best games. Like it might not have been reflected in the stat sheet, but there was barely a passenger out there for the Eagles that didn't have a red hot crack and have an impact on contests around the ground. And he was one of them, Jack Hutchinson. Well, had a couple of big tackles.
1: And Hoff's back in the middle now as a run with, so yep, he's been going really well.
2: But Hutchinson out for 3 to 5 weeks with a hamstring.
1: Yeah, and look, he has played some early, he played some really good footy. 2 goals early, looked good, didn't he? So what a shame. But it's a hamstring, it's not the end of the world.
2: Yep.
1: See him back there.
2: It's always just a bit of a setback for a player who's found a bit of form after an injury interrupted preseason as well. Going to go to Brendan in Thornley. But while we do that, quarters, just have a look.

0: little ponder about the matchups this weekend for Collingwood and West Coast. Do you put someone to Dacos? Do you put someone to the other Dacos? Do you put someone to Pendlebury? Have a think about that. Brendan has called in from Thornley, 1300 221 1025. Sorry, Brendan, great to have you on the program again.
1: Good evening, boys. Good to hear from you, boys. I'll tell you, you guys and your producer there are the best people I've spoken to so far today.
0: Oh, there you go. Thank you, Brendan. Everyone else has set the bar pretty low, obviously, but one of the best we've spoken to today, Brendan, as well. You're the top two callers I've had tonight so far, so go ahead.
1: Thanks, Mitch. Hey, pretty happy with the Eagles on the weekend. I was at Perth Stadium. That was a great game, don't get me wrong. So happy with it. Do you think, look, a couple of points. Do you think Clay Hall surely has to get a game in this season in the AFL? Because I haven't seen him play AFL league all season. And just on the coaches, and I know I've been blabbing on about it earlier this year that Michael Voss will be gone by mid to late season, which happened last week. And I don't know how I was able to prove myself right on that one. But I think Adam Uze and Brad Scott will be the next coaches that are under the pump as well. Because, I mean, you think Andrew McLeod is pretty safe now after that upset over GWS at the weekend?
2: I don't think Uze, no. He's second year now?
0: No, they've got an injury list rivals that of West Coast through the COVID
2: era. I think given where they've come from and, you know, football socialism as it works, and they've bottomed out again. But they had all those early draft picks. That was almost as good as winning a flag. I say almost, when they had that great draft a couple of years ago. I don't think Uze is under so much pressure. I think Brad Scott's coming under enormous pressure, as he should be, given he's had time to shake that club up and to shake that team up. I have no dispute with that call, but I think Uze deserves at least another year or two. I actually really like Adam Uze as a development coach, and I hope he can continue and pop out the other end.
0: Well, Brendan, the hot seat moves, doesn't it? When one goes, the next man steps up to take his spot at the top of the coaches under pressure list. Michael Voss was clearly number one on that list, and the opposite coaches can go down. So there were many that had Justin Longmuir right up near the top. He's probably just dropped down that list a little bit now that they've won nine in a row. Well, coming into the season, he was on a bit of a hot seat.
2: Yeah,
0: given the early exit last year,
2: he's pretty comfortable now.
0: He is. However, the seat gets warmer again if they have a first week.
2: Yeah, he's on a win.
0: Correct. So he was probably a little warm at the start of the year, and he's cooled off right now. So he's sitting okay. But Brad Scott takes Michael Voss's spot at the top of that list, given the poor performance of Essendon. They've had a number of issues. They've had recruitment issues over the last few years. They haven't got the players they need. They've got high-paid players playing VFL now in Ben McKay. They've got a lot of issues.
2: I would ask the question, how many of their early draft picks have improved? That is a big question to be asked.
0: Sam Darham, they took in the mid-season as well. So they haven't had a huge amount. I like Luke Labarcher May. Nate Caddy, of course, is going to be a good player. But they're losing games of football, Brendan. So I'd say I agree with Cordis. Brad Scott under an incredible amount of pressure. And maybe just the seat's just gotten a bit warmer again on Alistair Clarkson. Because if a young side wants to take steps forward and then get belted the next week, like they're embarrassed against Adelaide on the weekend, Guana. Yeah. I think he's in a bit. Do you think he's been in pressure as well, Brendan?
1: I think Clarko is going to be in a bit of pressure as well. I mean, look, North Melbourne had an interesting start. I mean, yes, the Eagles beat him in round two here in Perth. And look, I think Clarko's going to be a bit under the pressure now too, as you said. And look, I think the Eagles, if they play really good football, they might have a chance against Collingwood, but don't quote me on that. But I think the Eagles will win against the Bombers, Port Adelaide, North Melbourne at Perth Stadium, and Carlton over at Docklands.
0: There you go. Four wins in the bank there, Brendan. Appreciate your call. Brendan there talking about some of the coaches under pressure and very bullish about some of the upcoming fixtures for the Eagles quarters as well. Quick thoughts. Do you send Brady Hoff to Nick Dacos this weekend?
2: Possibly. I wouldn't mind seeing them send Dersma to him because, again, in his development, a few weeks ago we saw Wanganeen Miller v. Dersma. Now, I think Wanganeen Miller gets the three Brownlow votes in that game, but Dersma did not look out of place in that company. It's like five games of experience. I mean, he can show you all sorts of things, how to shake a tag, how to work your way to the football. I mean, I just think it would be invaluable for him. I reckon Hoff might even go to someone like Adegowi and then...
0: Oh, wouldn't bother.
2: And perhaps, I know he's been okay, and then perhaps, can I be a spoil sport here?
0: Yep.
2: Perhaps he might sit on Pendlebury at some point.
0: Okay. Ben.

0: Canterbury. You want to ruin the party. What about Milan Murdoch? Defensive role again?
1: Yeah, possibly.
0: Got on the end of a bit of play as well, obviously, as he does Milan Murdoch. Does he go to a Josh Dacos if he's at halfback or a Dan Houston? And I mean, Dacos is a good size matchup for him as well. He's not too big, Josh.
1: Yeah, either
0: works
1: or.
0: Last week.
1: Either or. Both pretty important players to Collingwood set up, aren't they, from halfback there?
0: I worry that, and I'm so happy to be wrong, and I hope I am wrong. I worry Nick Dacos is far too fit and has...
1: Not a big scoring side, Collingwood. So
0: no, their forward line's terrible.
1: Do you back yourself without too many tags to take them on?
0: I don't think the Eagles have anyone who can tag Nick Dacos. Mm. I'm happy to be proven wrong, but if you... And we've watched him live many times. His running ability is as good as anyone I've ever seen. He just does not. And it's not just jogging. He runs at high speed, and it's going to be tough to try and follow him. You definitely put Sun into him around stoppages in the contest.
1: What a great lesson then for someone to...
0: Is it a lesson if you're nowhere near him?
1: I think Dersma's a super athlete.
0: I mean, Nick Dacos has got a fair bit of football under his belt.
1: Yeah, I'll flip it. I reckon the player, a very informed player, is Harley Reid. I think Collingwood might be conversely having...
0: They might get to put a time into Harley Reid. Who knows? We'll wait and see. Coming up in just a moment, we'll hear from Bailey Williams from the West Coast Eagles. What a game he had on the weekend. Mitch Turner, Glenn Quatermain here on Extra Time, 25 minutes past 7. If you want to join the conversation, as always, give us a call, 1300 221 1025, or send us an SMS, click us a text, 0437 221 1025. More coming up after this.
2: Josh Tracy from the Fremantle Dockers. 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
0: It's wonderful to have you along with us, as it always is on a Tuesday night. It's great sitting in this studio at ABC in East Perth with Glenn Quatermain, the senior sports writer at the West Australian. I've been talking a lot about the West Coast Eagles, given the occasion they're involved in this week. Scott Pendlebury breaking the all-time games record in AFL VFL football, 433rd game. Of course, it's going to draw a lot of attention. A couple of texts came through. We talked about the Perth Bears. Of course, their foundation memberships come on sale tomorrow. No, this is not an ad. No, this is not sponsored. No, this is not paid. I just love to support NRL.
1: WA team.
0: Rugby league, WA, joining the national competition once more. It's going to be a great thing. The Traralgon Tiger, of course, is over east. He said, Mitch, it's rugby league. Thank you. Regards from Peter Blandy. So he said, rugby league. Not rugby league, rugby league. Very, very good. Owen, the one-eyed cat from Bruce Rock. He said, Mitch, everyone seems to have forgotten that Peter Carey, no relation to Wayne, played 488 games for Glenelg.
1: He did.
0: In the SANFL. The difference is this is a national competition now. So I understand maybe talking, going back to Tuckey's days, Michael Tuck, that was a VFL record, was not an AFL record. But we also got to remember, as much as it's national.
1: Still tipped over into the AFL.
0: Just because he played in 91.
1: 91.
0: Yeah. So
1: 1990 AFL officially.
0: Yeah. And also, I will say, as much as, you know, we have West Aussie patriotism, we joined their league. We might have saved it. It might be national, but we did join the VFL. We did not make one league initially. We went and played in their league.
1: So thankfully you That's are a proponent started. Of retaining those records, because I certainly am.
0: Well, because we joined that league.
1: Yeah, yeah.
0: West Coast went and played in the VFL.
1: Mm.
0: And then eventually it became the AFL, and we had Adelaide, Brisbane Bears, and what they've become down the lines. But we joined their league. That's just how it works. You don't get to come into someone else's house and change the rules. That's just how it is. And we've got to accept that it's part of it. But I do agree. Some shout outs to some other people. Craig Bradley, of course, 464 games across the AFL, VFL, SANFL as well. Just quite an amazing career Craig Bradley had. Tom in Bayswater has joined the conversation. 1300 221 1025. Tom, do you put someone to the man of the hour on the weekend and spoil the party?
4: Yeah, absolutely. I think this is a great opportunity for West Coast to show that not only are they on the improve in terms of the talent they've brought in, and that they're obviously working their way through their system and development of players, but I would be thinking to myself, you know what? We got 3 hours of football, and in that 3 hour, 2.5 or 2 hour, 3 hours of football, I'd be having no respect at all.

0: for Scott Pendlebury. None whatsoever. After the game, shake his hand, congratulations, remarkable, guard of honour, the whole shooting match. But in that 2 hours, I would make it the most uncomfortable 2 hours of football that he has played, to the point where that he wouldn't want to play next year. I would be, and someone ran past him, I'd be knocking him, bumping him, pinching him, pushing him over, you know, within the rules. But I reckon that one of the reasons that made Hawthorn so great is because they, and they explicitly said it, they were unsociable. Yep. And I would be as unsociable as I possibly could to Scott Pendlebury on the weekend.
1: Tom,
0: they owe him no favours.
1: I absolutely love it. If there's anyone who can be unsociable and unfriendly, happy for the whole football world to celebrate Scott Pendlebury. But there's 23 blokes that don't have to do it,
2: well,
1: and that's
2: the
1: opposition.
2: While the game is being played, correct. Absolutely.
1: There's 23 blokes that don't have to do it.
2: Yeah.
1: And you can have millions and millions around the country celebrating. You can be an Eagles supporter and have a bit of a, you know, celebration, enjoy what Scott Pendlebury does. But if you're one of the 23 out there and one of the handful in the coach's box, you have a free pass to go, nah, stuff this guy. Yeah. Let's ruin his day.
2: And then post-game, celebrate, guard of honour, all the rest of it, please do. But during the game, no.
1: Elliot Yeo can cheer him off if the Eagles win. Eagles players can jump on and cheer him off themselves. You can do whatever you like to celebrate if you win the game. So I absolutely agree.
2: Do you give the gold number a bit of a rub on the back to you?
1: No, I don't mind the gold number. I understand.
2: But if you're an Eagles
1: understand
2: player.
1: The semi-cheating, not cheating, rorting of the salary cap by selling merchandise, which is going to fetch a fair bit of value, and 12 Guernseys and all the like, and the AFL saying he can have 100% of the money or whatever the take is, that should be included in the salary
2: cap.
1: Has
2: had some off-field financial issues, hasn't he, Scott?
1: Yeah, he lost reportedly a few million dollars.
2: Well, I don't begrudge him that.
1: I don't begrudge him, but I understand technically in the fairness, you can't start, I mean, clubs can't just start selling stuff and giving the players the money. It's technically against the rules of the game, but, you know, it is what it is. Cash points out, he's wearing 12 different Guernseys. 12 quarters.
2: Mm.
1: There's 4 quarters of footy.
2: There'll be some interesting rotations there.
1: Oh, yeah, rotating off every 3 minutes. He'll be resting during the game. Don't worry about resting on the weeks.
2: Yeah.
1: By the way, cracking game on the weekend by one of the Eagles I mentioned at the top of the program. I speak, of course, of this man.
3: Kelly Wheels kicks towards the top of the goal square. Bailey Williams rises in the middle of the pack, sticks two hands.
4: Huge mark from Williams.
3: Bailey J. Williams puts it through the middle.
1: Career best game for Bailey Williams on the weekend.
2: Fair mark, wasn't it?
1: Oh, just had no right to take it. And
2: perfect time, too, of the game. Just
1: amazing game. 16 touches, 40 disposals, 40 hit-outs, sorry, 2 goals, 9 tackles.
2: It really feels like he's been building towards this. And I remember the game late last year, Melbourne at Marvel. Against Jim Stein's, goodness me, that would have been a miracle. But
1: he would have got a towel. He would have got
2: against Max Gorn, and he just the athleticism. It was two. It was two ruckman jumping at the centre bounces, and I just thought the rule changes are really going to suit him, and it's proved so, hasn't it?
1: Absolutely has. He was brilliant on the weekend against the Giants. I was lucky enough to catch up with him a little earlier on, and I asked him what it feels like to break that 6-game losing streak and finally get win number 3 on the board.
5: Yeah, really good. You know, it's my first win for the year in the AFL side, and I feel like we've been putting in a lot of hard work, and it's good to get some reward finally. So woke up Monday morning or Sunday morning feeling pretty happy as a winner. So that was good.
1: What's the mood been like around the club? Not just in the playing group, but I guess the whole building this week. It must be nice to walk around knowing you're coming off a really good win.
5: Yeah, it certainly lifts the footy club and the morale around the place massively. You know, we've been trying to stay pretty positive. You know, we've obviously been working really hard, but there's nothing quite like coming back to work as a winner. So now today was a good day at the club. We reviewed the game, and now we're ready to move on to Collingwood.
1: Would have been a lot of positives to come out of the game from a team performance, but one thing that was really noticeable on the weekend was the pressure from the side. That must have been a big highlight that you looked at straight after the game, through the game, and probably during review.

0: you as well.
1: Yeah, definitely. We Minnie brought us in at each break and then after the game and just showed our pressure rating and how high it was. And, you know, it just speaks to how desperate we are to win. And I think that's the best our pressure has ever been. So it was certainly something we were going after, and it was good to, as I said, get reward. And,
0: Obviously, the six-game losing streak, you had some really good signs early in the season, getting back-to-back wins. But on the weekend, was there anything massively different, do you feel, that you'd done to other games? So obviously, the pressure was up. But in terms of game plan, attack on the footy, and just the way you were trying to play, was it more a case of it all came together, or was there tweaks you'd made going into the game?
1: I feel like, as I said, we've been building and putting in a lot of hard work in the last few weeks. And I don't want to say that we did a whole lot different, apart from our pressure being much higher. We went into the game really focused on our quarter one, and just wanted to put in a really good first quarter and try to set us up to succeed. And I feel like we were really predictable and hard at it early in the game, and that set us up to play out the game a lot stronger than we have in the last few weeks. So, no, it was good.
0: I'm sure you won't get outside of hearing these numbers again, but 16 disposals, 2 goals, 1, 41 hitouts, 9 tackles, 7 clearances. From afar, Bailey, it looked like the best game you've ever played in your career. Did it feel like that, looking back on it and throughout the game?
1: To be honest, mate, looking back on it, it's, you read out the numbers and it sounds pretty good, but to be honest, at the time, mate, I was honestly just playing footy. I felt like I was playing my role really well and just felt involved in the game. And, it's good to come off, especially winning, and then see that I've had an okay game and, all the support around that. But, I just feel like I just went out and felt really, really hungry and involved in the game. And the stats will be what they are. But I feel like I've played similar games, and that was just one that, is standing out, and that's good to get some reward.
0: You're on extra time last week, actually, with Ash Nelson, and she is claiming that she interviewed you during the week and you came out and had an absolute blinder. So being on extra time again might be a good omen for you this week ahead of what is a really big clash. On that, Bailey, Collingwood this week, it's going to be a massive test. You're coming up against probably Darcy Cameron. No Oscar Steen, he's done his knee. Darcy Cameron was out last week, but he'll probably come back in. What kind of challenges a ruckman like he poses? He's a little bit different to a lot of other ruckmen in the league.
1: Yeah, well, we'll see who we come up against. If it's, obviously you said it's not going to be Steen. If it's Cameron, he's a great ruckman. He's one of their leaders and great players for their club. So, but I've played against him a few times, and as I said, he's a great player, but I'll be looking to have another good game. And just on the Collingwood game, I think it's perfect for us to, come off a win. And it's obviously going to be a big occasion for the Collingwood footy club and their fan base. So I think it'll be, it's obviously a unique one, but it'll be a good experience for us as such a young group to get over there and soak it all up. I think there's going to be supposed to be 90,000+ at the G. So it'll be the biggest crowd that I've ever played in. So I'm really excited to get over there. And as I said, coming off a win and some good performances, should be really excited.
0: West Coast Eagles ruckman, West Coast Eagles ruckman Bailey Williams joining us here on Extra Time. Bailey, on the Collingwood game, you went straight into it there. 90,000 expected for Scott Pendlebury's record-breaking game, of course. Bit of joking during the week, Harley Reid's 50th game as well for the football club. But it's been floated by a couple of people in the media that they've handpicked this game, Collingwood, against West Coast. You haven't had the strongest of years over the last few years. It's at the MCG, and they've kind of handpicked, rested Scott Pendlebury to come up and play you, hoping they get a big win at home on a big day. Does it feel like that at all? Is that any added motivation that you're like, well, they've decided to celebrate this against us, let's go out there and spoil the party?
1: Nah, well, I don't know about the extra motivation stuff. Like, I haven't seen a whole lot of it. I've heard whispers about it. I think Kane Corns had something to say about it. And to be honest, mate, like, I don't think we need any more extra motivation. I feel like we go in every week wanting to play our best footy and we want to win. So, you know, it's obviously going to be a big occasion. I don't know about the hand-picked stuff, but obviously the plan is to go over there and try and, you know, get the win and in doing so, you know, upset the, you know, rain on the parade a little bit, if that is what it is. But, I'm looking forward to it. I'm really excited.
0: You've been around for a while now, Bailey, 94 games into your career, 26 years of age. I mentioned Harley Reid plays his 50th game this week. He was absolutely brilliant against the Giants, possibly his most complete four-quarter performance he's put in across his career. But can you think of any other 50 gamers who've copped, I guess, more pressure and more criticism over their performances in just their first 49 games so far? Like, he's had to shoulder a lot through that part, and it seems like he's just getting better and better as a footballer.
1: Yeah, he's a special player. You know, it's a privilege to play with him. He's super exciting. You know, I sort of couldn't really – it's a weird one. When he said he was playing his 50th this weekend, I sort of thought, shit, you know, that's – he seems like a lot more advanced than a 50 gamer. He's certainly done a lot in those 50 games, and it just shows how exciting it's going to be. His future, if he's produced this sort of footy in 50 games, and what he's going to do over the next however many is exciting.
0: On futures, you're out of contract. Are you having discussions with the club at the moment about what your future may look like?
1: Well, I've come from a bit of a far way back this season. I haven't had any pre-season and, you know, finally starting to get my fitness into a good spot and play some solid footy. So, honestly, I'm just focusing on playing the best footy I can play, and hopefully all that contract stuff, you know, takes care of itself. I'll leave that up to my manager. But all I can really do is just play the best footy I can and go from there. But, you know, obviously looking to want to sign on the footy club.
0: Just two more for you there. The new ruck rules, it's changed a lot in the middle of the ground especially. But how have you found the new ruck rules? Are you enjoying them?
1: Yeah, I've loved them. You know, it's when I saw it, the new rules come out in the off season, I was super excited, and you know, having a jump at the footy in the centre bounce is something that I've always loved doing, and it's probably my greatest strength is my leap and my athleticism. So to know that you can't cross the line and get blocked, which was something that I had to navigate a lot in my early years, knowing that you can just have a play at the footy now is super exciting, and to try and give the really special mids that we've got in our team a good look at it

0: It's super fun, and it was super fun on the weekend, and I'm keen to go after it again this weekend.
1: And I just want to ask you, while we have you, you obviously worked alongside Cooper Duff-Tytler. In his first season so far, he had a rest on the weekend, which was well-deserved given the workload he had put in so far this campaign. But how exciting has that been to work with him up close, and what kind of talent does he have?
0: Yeah, really good. He's obviously a super talent. Still really young, still really raw. He's playing as a key position player in his first year, and as you said, his workload's been pretty high. So I think he was pretty due a rest. But yeah, he's been good to work with. You know, we've got Nick Nat in our corner as well, so he's a super help. He's obviously probably the best jumping athletic ruck that the AFL's probably ever seen. So for me and Coop to have him in our corner, it's been super, and it's exciting to see what Coop can show going forward.
1: Yeah, there's not many better around to teach young players about ruckcraft than Nick Natanui himself. Bailey J. Williams, what a game you played on the weekend. It was an absolute crack. It was a great team performance. You thoroughly deserved the win, and here's hoping you can head over to the MCG and upset the party, whether that's the motivation or not. It'd be great to get a fourth win on the road as well. It's Marawa. Thanks for your time, and good luck this weekend.
0: No worries, Mitch. Thanks, mate.
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3: 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Ones that have been bursting and causing all sorts of water damage, usually without warning, and ruining forever homes.
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1: Wonderful to hear from Bailey J. Williams after a cracking performance over the weekend against the Giants. Career best game from him. Coaches votes, ABC Footballer of the Year votes, maybe some Brownlow votes later in the year as well when it all comes about. He's
5: got
1: done
5: a bit of cult
1: figure
5: written all over him.
1: He does, Bailey. Yeah, and to be honest, he's got a bit of flack over the years because he's not a top line ruck. Bailey, he's not a Max Gorn. He's not a Brody Grundy.
5: Might be now. The rule changes.
1: Which he did say he liked. He did tell us he likes the rule changes because it allows him to jump at the ball and not be blocked by a bigger ruck. But he's copped some flack, but he has often done jobs that are way above his weight and his height, and he's had to really, really fight. So although he hasn't always performed like a Max Gorn and an All-Australian ruck, gee, he's given him a lot over the past few years. When
5: he was giving us a bit of Luke Jackson at the weekend, following up his hit-outs and fourth midfielder.
1: So he deserves all the credit because they haven't had a lot of options through that part of the ground, and he has never taken a backward step and always tried his absolute best. 0437 221 025 if you want to send us a text. A couple texts coming through, very, very long ones. I'm trying to get through them. Sandy has sent us a text, and while I've got you, Sandy, now, normally we talk to the West Coast Fever on a Tuesday night, but we ran out a bit of time tonight, so we couldn't quite get them, but we'll chat to them again next week. It was a terrible loss against the Swifts on the weekend, but Sandy did say, if someone gets to 500, I feel it in my waters, a new bionic man show, and feel horizontal. So there you go. Sandy said, someone gets to 500.
5: Steve Austin.
1: It's Steve Austin.
5: $6 million man.
1: Yep, there it is. We have to get to Matthew Johnson because we're going to have to chat to him in just a moment. The Fremantle Dockey signed a new deal today. 4-year extension coming up in just a moment.
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1: Wonderful to have your company here on Extra Time on ABC Perth and WA, ABC Sport Digital and, of course, on ABC Listen, Mitch Turner and Glenn Quartermain with you. We're going to jump into the Dockers camp now because it was an impressive win on the weekend against Essendon over in Melbourne. They got the job done, 9 wins in a row, an equal club record. And just to add to the good news this week, the re-signing 4-year extension for midfielder Matthew Johnson. He joins us on the line now. Firstly, Matt, congratulations on the contract extension all the way through to 2030.
6: Thank you very much. Yeah, it's unreal. I'm feeling super privileged. So, yeah, it's very exciting.
1: How long have the discussions been in place, and when did you get it all ticked off?
6: It was sort of a bit of a weird one. I I suppose the discussions kind of started

0: at the end of last year when I rolled my ankle against Collingwood. And then it sort of took a bit of time to finally get the offer, but yeah, very happy to finally get the offer about round six this year, and then work through it with my manager, and yeah, got it done.
1: Was there ever a thought that entered your mind about going somewhere else or looking at other opportunities, or were you always looking to stay at the Dockers long term?
0: No, to be honest, I love the footy club. I love the people, and I obviously want to be a part of the future because we've got a pretty exciting future ahead of us, I think. So I have my family close by, and it just seemed like it was the perfect fit for me, really. So it was a pretty easy decision in the end.
1: Obviously, from your end then, you're always looking to stay at Cockburn in the purple, but did you have any other clubs come knocking and test the waters to see if you could be lured out, and how quickly did you shut them all down?
0: No, I suppose like you sort of hear things from your manager here and there, but my focus was pretty much entirely on Freo, and just, yeah, when the offer came, I was pretty happy to start negotiations and get it done.
2: Hey, Matt, congratulations on your contract. Great news for you and for the club and for the fans. I see your head of personnel, David Walls, today said it felt like they're getting you on a longer term as you're coming out of your apprenticeship. Do you feel like that? Do you feel like you've served your apprenticeship now?
0: Yeah, I suppose I'm a fifth-year player now, so obviously I've got a few games under my belt, and I'm starting to play a little bit more consistent and contribute to the team a bit more regularly. So, yeah, I suppose that in a way I'm sort of finished my apprenticeship now and I'm ready to come on a little bit. But, yeah, I suppose I'm always looking to improve, and I don't see myself as a finished product at all by any stretch.
2: There's so much depth in that midfield at the club. Has that been difficult at times to find your place? And now you're sort of spending some time on a wing, sometimes as an inside. What's your preferred position?
0: Yeah, I suppose initially coming into the footy club, I was always an inside mid, and then I got opportunity to play on the wing. So I've enjoyed that, learning that role, and I feel as if I've started to I'm probably better as a winger at the moment than I am as an inside mid, just purely because of the amount of volume I've played as a winger. So, yeah, I suppose I see myself long-term as a mid, but at the moment I'm happy mixing between the both.
1: Just on the team's form, Matt, just on the team's form, 9 wins in a row is an equal club record, 06, 2015, some pretty good years for the club if you go back and look at the years that you've achieved that feat. I'd ask you what the key to success is, but I guess just how pleasing is it to be on a roll and to winning games of football every week?
0: Yeah. Within the four walls of footy club, we're pretty much just focused on a one-week-at-a-time mindset. JL sort of brought in this mantra of going 1-0 every week, and I think that's held us in really good stead because we're preparing every week just to try and get the result on the weekend and not really worrying about ladder position or weeks gone by. So, yeah, I think we're going to continue to do that, and hopefully it continues to hold us in good stead.
1: Fremantle Docker Matthew Johnson here with us on Extra Time, fresh off 9 wins in a row for the club and a contract extension, locking himself through until the end of 2030 at Cockburn. Quarters?
2: Matt, it feels like you're finding ways to win games this year that you probably wouldn't have done so in the past. And I think that right at the top of that was your win over Collingwood in Gather Round. Do you feel like there's such belief in the group now that you can win from anywhere? And talk us through that Gather Round goal on the run from you, because that's got to be on the highlights reel.
0: Yeah, I think it was certainly one of the best moments of my career. I've always, like, kids dream of kicking a winning goal when they pick up a footy for the first time. So it was pretty special to finally do something like that. And, yeah, like I said before, we're just preparing and giving ourselves the best chance we can every week to try and get the 4 points. And I think our processes have helped us in terms of our development, because last year we probably would have lost a lot of the close games that we've been a part of.
2: How do you feel coming off a 5-day break? Any concerns there at all?
0: No, not really. I suppose we had a, I don't know if it was a 4-week stretch where we came off 6-day breaks consecutively. So we've sort of been exposed to short turnarounds, and we've handled them pretty well considering our record. So no real concerns there.

0: day breaks consecutively. So we've sort of been exposed to short turnarounds, and we've handled them pretty well considering our record. So it's no real concerns there. But yeah, we've got a quick turnaround, but we've already started moving on to St Kilda now, and that's where our focus is.
1: Court has asked you about that goal in Gather Round against Collingwood. You've had a couple of good moments this year. Your form in general has been really good, but a couple of moments where you've really backed yourself, certainly in traffic, and taken the game on. You've earned praise from your teammates, from Justin Longmuir, for doing that. It's probably something you did really well as an 18-year-old when you were drafted and shown signs of. Where has that confidence come from this year? Is it just being in the system for a number of years, or are there some coaches and some players around you that are really encouraging you to use that because it is one of your strengths?
0: Yeah, I think Joel Corey's been massive on that. He's always he's shown a lot of confidence in me in terms of my ability to drive my legs and be damaging with the ball. So he always reinforces that he wants me to drive my legs. And even this week, that was one of the things from my review coming out of my personal game, that there's probably more opportunities to continue to do that and be more damaging. So, I guess I'll have the ability. I probably just need a little bit of confidence, and that just comes with opportunities. And, I'm starting to feel like I can do it more regularly.
2: I talked about midfield depth before, Matt, and you've obviously had Caleb and Andy who've been mainstays there, Hayden Young now in the midfield, Shea Bolton getting more minutes this year, Murphy Reid here in the West, we've been on the bandwagon since the start of last year. Seems like they're just starting to catch on over East, but what's it like playing with, the Shea Boltons and the Murphy Reids, and what sort of a year is he having?
0: Yeah, he's a phenomenal talent. I think everyone's well aware, but I think just like the genuine want for each other to succeed in the midfield, I think everyone shares the load equally. They want to play for each other, so it goes a long way to getting everyone to contribute. And we're pretty fortunate to have so much depth at the moment, and it's pretty exciting, I suppose.
1: One of the criticisms that the club has been under, the side has been under over the last few years, and to be honest, probably throughout most of the 31-year history of the football club, is your ability to really dominate teams and put a huge margin on them when you are on top of them. You let Essendon get back in the game a little bit. You'd put the game to bed in the first half on the weekend, if we're being honest, but they kind of kicked back and won the second half. Is that something that you have addressed? Justin Longmuir alluded to it a couple of weeks ago, struggling a little bit when you find yourselves up by a big margin. Is that something you continue to look at as a side?
0: Yeah, definitely. I think, like you said, that first half was pretty good on the weekend, but I'm not sure if it was a bit of an attitude thing. We kind of put the cue in the rack a little bit with our contest work in particular. It's always a focus. We want to be a four-quarter team. So that's sort of made up the majority of the review. To be honest, we moved pretty quickly on to next week and focusing on St Kilda rather than Essendon review. So
1: you got injured late in the year last year, but you were obviously with the team throughout a majority of the season, and it was a great run that fell short against the Suns in the first week of the finals. But this season, you've won 9 in a row. Feels like you've matured a little bit more as a side and you've grown a lot. Does it feel different within the team? Do you feel like you have taken the next step? What's the vibe like in the group in terms of that aspect?
0: I think the thing that we probably gained this year is a little bit of confidence that our game stacks up. We've sort of seen and proven it across the 10 rounds so far. We know that if we play our brand of footy, we can win from any position, and sort of gives the group a lot of confidence. And coming out of last year, that's kind of the message that JL's been driving, is that our best footy is definitely good enough to compete in big games. So I think, as the year goes on, we're growing in confidence and still looking for ways to improve our footy. So I think we're in a pretty good spot.
1: Unfortunately, no Alex Pearce this week. The skipper will miss another one. Matty, are you confident he'll be back for the following game and it's just going to be the 2 weeks out?
0: I'm not too sure how he's going. I know that Moose is tough as nails, and as soon as he's ready, he'll put his name up for selection. So, he's

0: little part of our team and obviously a great leader. So we love having him out there. We're pretty fortunate that we've got the depth with Austin McDonald and Hugh Davies ready to come in. So we're lucky that we've got people to step up and fill his shoes while he's on the repair.
1: And Sir Doug Nicholls round part two. Home this week. Wally Love, of course, is the name the club adopts during this time of year. It's a big occasion, Friday night, St Kilda. They've done a number on you before in primetime games, which has been disappointing. I know it was disappointing for the group, but a massive occasion for a club that has done so much over the years to celebrate Indigenous culture. It must be wonderful to be, firstly, to be part of that and to have some great Indigenous footballers running around in the side at the moment playing big roles.
0: Yeah, I think it's one of the proudest things about the club's history is that we've had so many Indigenous players on the jumper, and not just that, but absolutely dominate as well. So I love playing Sir Doug Nicholls around. I love the jumper. Stephen Hill has done an unreal job designing the jumper this year, so can't wait to wear it again, and hopefully play a good brand of footy against St Kilda, because like you said, we got a bit of a touch up last time we played them over at Marvel, so it sort of, everyone sort of remembers that as a bit of a turning point in our footy. And, we want to try and put our best foot forward this week.
1: And lastly, I've got to ask you quickly before you go, because the fixtures dropped last week and the club has been recognised with these primetime fixtures, Thursday nights, a couple of Friday nights, including a derby in there as well. How cool is it to be part of a club now and a side that is gaining more and more respect and is being rewarded with big primetime fixtures, the bright lights with everyone watching?
0: Yeah, I think everyone loves playing the big games. All the boys will testify to that. So, it is exciting. It's a bit of a privilege, but it's also a bit more pressure. So, we just got to continue to buy into our processes, and no matter what time we're playing or where we're playing, we just got to prepare the best we can. And, hopefully we can get the 4 points this week.
1: Matty, congratulations on 9 wins in a row. Congratulations on a really thoroughly deserved contract extension for another 4 years. We love your work. We loved your work since you're at Subiaco as a young fella. Great football club, and you've joined another great football club in the Dockers. Good luck for the rest of the season, and good luck against St Kilda.
0: Thank you very much, guys.
1: Matthew Johnson there from the Fremantle Dockers. Wally Lupp, fresh of a 4-year extension. Sally from Parkwood very much enjoyed that. Said congrats, Matt, on your extension. And Larry from Karratha, looking forward to hearing from Matt Johnson as well. Hope you enjoyed it. Quarters, you'll be back on Saturday.
2: I will be.
1: Sports talk, awesome. Enjoy the Friday night. We'll see you at Friday night, I guess.
2: You will.
1: Wally Lupp, the Euroic St Kilda. You got a tip for that one?
2: I'm going Freo, but I'm wavering on that one.
1: Okay, and very unconvincing Freo. Yeah. Ash Nelson back tomorrow night with extra time for everyone else. From me, bye for now.
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6: You're with Luke Lewis, John Gibbs. I'm Andrew Moore here on ABC Sport, and we are now joined down on the touchline by the head of the ARL, Commission Chair Peter Volandis. G'day, Peter. How are you going?
7: G'day. I'm just here to wish a 70th happy birthday to John Gibbs. I'm like, is it true? Is he 70 today?
8: Yeah, thank you, PVL. Yes, it is. And I can remember when I was about 12 when we first used to get together.
7: Oh, mate, I'm not that old.
6: I was going to say, you've really
7: just because you're 70, don't make me that, mate.
6: And the good thing is, though, Pete, he doesn't act a day over 69 at the moment.
7: No, that's right. No, but he is a true legend. The man is a legend, and the reason I'm doing this interview is to recognise what a legend he is.
8: Thank you, Peter.
6: Well, there you go. That's a nice sentiment. But regardless of your motivation, Pete, this really remains a unique weekend, doesn't it, in the rugby league calendar, and obviously Brisbane getting it until 2032. I know we've been saying for a few years now, where else could do it better than Brisbane? It's hard to find out where. Was it ever in doubt?
7: Look, there was a lot of places that could do it better than Brisbane yesterday or the day before until we signed the deal. So to get the money, we needed to say there was others. So, no, look, there is no other place. Brisbane is the place for Magic Round. It's been part of the journey from the day one. It was and the success has been the partnership with the Queensland government. And I've got to say that the Premier, David Crisafali, has been brilliant to deal with. He's got a great vision for the game. He wants to put the game into the schools. He wants to take it to another level, and we want to be part of that vision. And And you only have to look around to see how successful it's already been.
6: Well, it's been starting the last few years brilliantly with the Women's Origin, and the figures of the TV audience and everything on Thursday night, and we were here calling it unbelievably good, as it should be. But it's going to change, obviously, with Perth Bears coming in next year, PNG in 2028. How dramatic do you think changes to Magic Round could become over the next couple of years?
7: Look, it could change significantly, and as I said, we want to use all the state of Queensland. Naturally, we don't want to take away the concept here at Suncorp Stadium, one of the greatest fields in the world. We want to make sure this is the centre of the whole Magic Round. But look, we're going to be looking at different options, maybe. Well, certainly looking at Townsville as for the women's state of origin on a Wednesday night. I mean, I can't believe how good the women were on Thursday night. They beat, it was record ratings again. They beat that other sport called FLA. on a Thursday night, we had over 1 million viewers. But how good were they? Their ability levels, their skill levels, their excitement. I was fascinated right till the last minute of the game when when Queensland failed to score in the corner. It was just one of those magic games. And I think the women need to have their own identity, to have their own space. And with the two teams coming in, they're going to be given that opportunity. And they've already shown how great they are and how in their evolution, how far advanced they are to any other women's sport.
6: That is worth highlighting again, seriously, that the Women's Origin had a TV audience of over 1 million. And what did you call it? The ALF?
7: No, FLA. What are they?
6: FLA?
7: Some sport out of Victoria. I don't know what it is.
6: But it was a marquee matchup, and they had about 600 odd thousand. That's a huge win.
7: Well, I think they had the grand final replay here in Brisbane, and we beat them on free-to-air. I don't know, because the State of Origin is exclusive to Channel 9, but on free-to-air, I think they got 600,000, we got over 1 million. So that just shows you how good these women players are, and all credit to them. Watching Jessie Southall, the halfback for New South Wales, she's just absolutely brilliant.
8: Just on that, Peter, they're probably more deserving of a lead into State of Origin. They've had no game time and now playing State of Origin. Where you put it in such a congested schedule, I'm not sure. But, gee, it's a big ask, isn't it, for the girls to play so early before their competition gets underway in July.
7: No, you're spot on, John. Look, I was having discussions last night with the CEO of the RLPA, Clint Newton. He agrees with you. We've got to give them a few games before the State of Origin. We're asking too much of them. But even though we asked too much of them, they still came to they still were brilliant, absolutely top level. But look, we're going to try to make it easier. But as you say, it's a very busy schedule to fit them in. And, we've got to work around their home lives as well. So there's a bit of juggling to do, but we would certainly want a better format than what we currently have.
8: And using the perspective of the 9 games for the men next year with the extra team Perth coming in, it seems that the PNG Chiefs have probably had a higher profile. I know that you've come around or you've been convinced or someone's sort of tapped you on the shoulder and said, I think they need a bit of a hand to Perth Bears. How do you actually see it happening from you at the top?
7: Look, we've had representation from the Perth Bears to give them some assistance. Naturally, we're going to look at it. We want the Perth Bears to be successful from day one. We want them competitive. So anything we can do to help to make it more competitive, we will look at. And they've given us a proposal. We will consider it and hopefully make an announcement in the next couple of weeks.
8: Now, when we talk about that congested schedule, we're talking about representative football and the Kangaroos, and you've given a couple of years extra to Kevin Waters. We spoke to him earlier today, Peter, and I thought it was a great vote of confidence by the players that you canvassed to see what their thoughts were about Kevin. And just in addition to that, it must have piqued your interest when you heard that Ivan Cleary is going to give away the coaching caper, but was keen on coaching representative football.
7: Yes, look, that was certainly very interesting. And, there's no superlative high enough to share the record of Ivan Cleary. But, look, we do a survey of all the Kangaroo players after the last tour. And, look, they gave an exceptional, and I mean exceptional, confidence to Kevin Walters. I mean, I've never seen ratings like it in a coach. And they were pretty independent because there was all the elements. There was a survey of all parties, the assistant coaches, team managers, every part of the tour. And the highest score by a long way was Kevin Walters. So the players really, really looked up to him and appreciated what he was doing and how he did it. So he's rewarded by getting an extra 2 years.
9: Hey, Peter, it is great to see Kevy getting the Australian gig again for a couple of years. But just want to go down to the broadcast deal. How's that all come along? I know it's in 2 years. There's been a lot of talks about the deal being split between, you know, 7, 9 and so on. How's that all going?
7: Look, it's a pretty complex matrix. As I said from day one, when a broadcaster pays for a product, they then recoup that money from the consumer, the fan. And the last thing I want to do is to get a record deal and we're all sort of patting ourselves on the back and then my fans can't afford to pay for the subscription. So an important element for me is the price point. What will our broadcaster sell it for at the end of the day? Naturally, we want to get a record deal and we want to get the best deal possible. But I also will not forget the fan. Everything we do in the NRL now is through the lens of the fan. We want to make sure that our fans get the best of everything. Now, we've changed the rules, we've done everything, and we've done it because of the lens of a fan. And it's paid off because we've gone from 1 million fans up to 3 million fans. And we don't want to lose not one of those 3 million fans that we've worked so hard to get. So we've got to make sure that whatever we do, the price point at the end is affordable to the fan.
9: I love that, Pete. And the other thing is, what about just going off the back of that, what about the Super League? There was a lot of talk about, you know, acquiring the Super League. How's that travelling? Is there any more talks about that?
7: Look, we're analysing it. You know, naturally, we want to help the sport in England. And they've asked us to look at it, and we are looking at it. And there's a couple of deal breakers that, you know, we can't go any further unless we get those two across the line, and we're currently analysing those. But, you know, if we can help, we will. But at the same time, we'll need the support of our clubs here to make sure that we're doing the right thing by the game here in Australia. But, you know, we're taking a much bigger vision and looking at it worldwide. It's important that the game succeeds all parts of the world. And that's one thing about rugby league. We do have international rugby league, as will be highlighted by the World Cup at the end of the year. And we want England strong. You know, when I grew up as a kid, the Ashes tests were, you know, the highlight. When you put that green and gold jumper on, you were playing for Australia, and the fiercest rival was always England. And we want to make sure England stays one of our fiercest rivals.
6: Pete, you talk about keeping the fans happy, and you're very much responsible for changing the game basically when it returned from that COVID break in 2020 with the set restarts, the one referee instead of two, and the game sped up considerably and was such a great watch after that. A little bit more tinkering this year. We are seeing some blowout scores. Are the fans happy with what they're seeing this year? Is that your feedback or unhappy?
7: Look, from the people I speak to, they love the speed of the game. They love the entertainment value. They love the brilliant players now coming out. They love the fact there's fatigue. You know, there's criticism this year about that rule change, but what was happening last year was the players were taking advantage of it being a penalty and the referees weren't blowing a penalty, so the ruck was slowed down significantly in that part of the field. So we had to do something about it. We had to take some action to stop the wrestle, because no fan likes the wrestle. Anyone you talk to do not appreciate the wrestle. They appreciate fast football with brilliant players coming to the fore, the Reece Walshes, the Pongers, all that. That's what they want to see. They want to see the good players be allowed to be good players. And you're not allowed, if you slow down the ruck to the level that it was slowed down, it affects the fatigue level, which affects the entertainment value of the game. In my view, they'll get used to the fact that they now can't wrestle between the 20 and the halfway line. They could get away with it last year because the referees were reluctant to blow too many penalties, but they'll get used to it. Once they get used to it, I think you'll see that the blowouts will go with it.
6: And just finally, Pete, we'll let you go. You've said in years gone by that you want to protect referees, and coaches have a responsibility to do that as well. Are you satisfied that they are handling post-game comments about referees or bunkers or officials in general, do they meet your expectations?
7: Look, I have sympathy for the coaches. I mean, they're on an adrenaline high after a game, and look, and sometimes they say things they shouldn't say. But I think it's a cop out when they blame the referees. I mean, it's like blaming your mother-in-law if you had a fight with your wife. It's not the referee's fault. The referee doesn't make mistakes for 80 minutes of the game. If they make one or two mistakes, it doesn't change the face of the game. And you get the rub of the green. One week you may not get the rub of the green, the next week you do. You've got to look at your own team's performance before you start trying to find excuses with the referees.
6: You know, out of all the comments

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5: Well, tonight, sports fans, our guest is one of the world's most famous sports figures. He's regarded as the greatest athlete of all time, the noted Sac and Fox Indian, Big Jim Thorpe.
6: Jim Thorpe was one of the best-known American sportsmen of the 20th century. Towards the end of his life, he recalled one of his greatest triumphs.
5: Good evening, Jim. It's a privilege and a pleasure to have you with us.
7: Hello, Red. It's nice being here.
5: And what was the biggest thrill that you ever had in sports yourself?
7: Well, catching a big fish was my biggest thrill in sports, but I guess in competitive sports, why, I won the decathlon and the pentathlon.
6: Those victories came at the Stockholm Olympics of 1912, where Jim Thorpe became the only athlete ever to win both the multi-sport competitions. It was his ability to triumph in virtually every sport that made Jim Thorpe an icon. He was born on a reservation in Oklahoma in 1887. Most of Thorpe's early life was spent outside, according to his biographer, Kate Buford.
8: When he was about three, Jim was dog paddling, as we call it, right near the banks of the North Canadian River where he was born, and his father waded in and threw him into the middle of the river and then got back and sat and watched the little boy swim to the edge. A lot of activity revolved around the farming. His father was a cattle farmer. A lot of running after jackrabbits, running after the wild horses to

0: capture them and then tame them. Jim, at an early age, got used to watching how animals moved, in particular horses. So they would watch that economy and that beauty and that speed and try and mimic it.
1: That ability to mimic is what a modern sports psychologist would call visualization. It stood Jim Thorpe in good stead when he was sent away to Carlisle Indian Industrial School, a boarding school set up to turn native Indians into upstanding Americans. There, he astonished the athletics director, Pop Warner, by breaking off from baseball practice to try out the high jump.
2: Pop Warner happened to notice me jumping over the high bar at 5 feet, 7 or 8 inches, where the Boston members couldn't do it. I had a pair of overalls on and a hickory shirt and a baseball cap and a pair of gymnasium shoes I picked up in the gym that belonged to someone, I guess.
3: And you topped the bar at 5'7½".
1: Coached by Pop Warner, Jim Thorpe made his name in the next few years, leading Carlisle teams to victories over America's elite Ivy League colleges in everything from athletics to American football. Then the Olympic Games came around, so Thorpe seemed ideally suited to the multi-sport events, and his natural mimicry skills came in useful again.
0: He would show up and watch the best of the athletes in the other events that he didn't know how to do so well. While he was a great track and field athlete, his strongest events were running and the hurdles. Other events such as the javelin, shot put, discus were not his forte. So Jim did the trial for the pentathlon, did so well they decided to eliminate the trial for the decathlon because he would be competing in both. So he's observing, practicing, getting himself into, as he later said, the best condition of his life.
1: At the Stockholm Olympics, Jim Thorpe was the star of the games.
0: The pentathlon was held first, and he won that handily. Then the big question was, among the spectators at these games, was could he do it again with the 10-event decathlon? The pentathlon had been done in ancient Greece, but the decathlon was a new event, meant to showcase the perfect athlete, to find the balance between strength and stamina and speed. So he goes through all of the 3 days, and the last event is the 1,500-meter race, which was also one of the events in the pentathlon. He'd won it in the pentathlon. But the big question was, could he win it again? And was he too exhausted to do well at all? Jim wins the 1,500-meter and wins it by a huge margin, wins the decathlon by a huge margin. His time in the 1,500-meter would not be broken until 1972. The King of Sweden, Gustav, was handing out the medals. And when Jim came up, first he was given the pentathlon medal and the trophy, and then he came up again for the decathlon, and the crowd was going wild. And King Gustav of Sweden said, "You, sir, are the most wonderful athlete in the world."
1: After the Olympics, Jim Thorpe won more famous victories for the Carlisle College side, but then, in early 1913, came a bombshell.
4: "Thorpe with professional baseball team,"
1: roared a headline in the Worcester Telegram.
4: "The great Jim Thorpe played professional baseball in the Carolina Association for 2 years. Whether he will be stripped of his honors is a question for the athletics authorities to decide."
1: An enterprising reporter discovered that Jim Thorpe seemed to have broken Olympic rules by playing professional sport before the games. This story emerged 6 months after the Olympics, but rules stated complaints needed to be made 30 days after the event. Plus, many college athletes play professionally in their summer holidays. The only one to be caught was a famous native Indian.
0: You go back to the very, very hierarchical nature of the Olympic sports at that time. Very aristocratic. That was the whole basis of amateurism. If you had money, you could be an amateur because you could afford to train. You didn't have to have anybody subsidized. You didn't have to take an extra job. So the white athletes who were competing were largely Harvard, Yale, Princeton. They would have been protected. They would have had an advocate. They would have had a group that was supporting them that would have taken better care of him leading up to these games.
1: Jim Thorpe returned from Stockholm a national hero, cheered by thousands at a ticker tape parade in New York. But when his amateur status was called into question, few stood by him. He was upset about losing his medals, but recovered by moving immediately into professional sport. He was even the first president of what would become the NFL, the National Football League.

0: When his sporting career ended, Jim Thorpe struggled to adjust and battled alcoholism. He just about made ends meet by appearing in movies. As a famous native Indian, he was able to get cast in many westerns, but also appeared in the original King Kong. Towards the end of his life, Thorpe had many personal problems to deal with, but he made clear that he still wanted his Olympic medals back.
1: What happened to those Olympic awards?
2: Well, they were taken from me, and I hope to get them back.
0: The man, dubbed the world's most wonderful athlete, died in 1953 in a trailer park, aged 64. Desperate for money, his widow even sold his body to a town in Pennsylvania, which changed its name to Jim Thorpe in his honour. There have been small campaigns to have his medals returned during his lifetime, but they only achieved success in the lead-up to the Los Angeles Olympics in 1984. Thorpe's granddaughter, Sharon Kozakowski, told me the family appreciated the gesture but felt it came too late.
3: We were thrilled when we got him back. But it was a long struggle, and it was all the girls. I think my mother, my Aunt Grace, my Aunt Char, they all worked on it diligently. It was 1983 when they finally were able to fly us out to California and present them to the family, which we were grateful for, but we wish it could have been done while he was alive. I think that would have helped him a lot.

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1: Matt Stanton's hilarious new series, Duck, from the world of Funny Kid.
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4: Let's go to some athletics news, because there are three Canberrans among 75 athletes from around the country who have been selected to represent Australia at the upcoming World Athletics Under 20 Championships. Owen Toyne has been selected for the 5,000 metre race walk, Elijah Wilson in the discus, and Kieran Shepherd will line up in the 1,500 metre run. He joins me in the studio. Good morning, Kieran.
5: Hey, good morning. Thanks for having me.
4: Thanks for popping in. You've just come straight over from training at Stromlo Forest Park. What was on the menu this morning for training?
5: Just a few K reps, and we had some hill reps as well, a few 200s.
4: Excellent. You're still looking fresh. That's awesome to see. Ready for a radio interview. Tell us a little bit about the race that qualified you for this team, because you're now going to be representing Australia at the World Athletics Under 20 Champs.
5: Yeah, it was a hectic race, you know. It was just very bunched up. Hard to get around people, which made it a lot harder in the last lap to kick, having to go, like, lane two. But, you know, that's the sport that I do, and you just kind of have to expect it. And, yeah.
4: So the selection race was at the National Championships?
5: Yeah, the National Championships under-20s in Brisbane.
4: Unreal. Now, you've already had great success in cross-country at the World Junior Cross, but now also in the track with this upcoming under-20 champs. Do you have a preference? Do you prefer to do cross-country, or do you like racing on the track?
5: Honestly, I prefer track a lot more. Cross-country, it's a brutal sport, and, track's a lot easier, I would say, a lot more fun.
4: So, from what I understand, Kieran, a lot's changed for you since you first started racing. Was it when you were 13 that you raced at your first national cross country? Since then, you've won 19 national titles. What's happened? Are you training up a storm?
5: Yeah, I think the main thing that changed was me starting to actually enjoy the sport. You know, I got motivated, and I just wanted to be up there with those people. So I put in the work, and I feel like that's been the main reason I've got in here.
4: What's your squad like? Are you surrounded by runners that can push you and challenge you at training?
5: Absolutely. I'm with the great squad. They help me out so much. I don't think I would be here without them.
4: And your brother's a runner too. Is there much of an age gap?
5: Yeah, about 2.5 years. We've been training together for, you know, years now, and we push each other along, I reckon.
4: Gee, that must help for all of the non-session runs, the runs that you do early in the morning, late in the evening, to get extra kilometres in. Do you do a lot of that alongside your brother?
5: Yeah, I do a few runs with him. It's great having a brother that does the same sport. I know a lot of people would wish they had that, so I'm very lucky.
4: Are you guys competitive?
5: Yeah, definitely competitive. Probably a lot more back then when we used to compete against each other. It was great fun.
4: So will your training need to change leading into this world championship? Are you changing anything? Or it's obviously working pretty well.
5: Right now I'll be doing some blocking, like higher mileage, more cross-country kind of training. Then I'll go into more specific stuff. I'll probably hopefully be

0: fitter than I was before under 20 nationals. But yeah, not sure what the training will be. I'll just have to wait for my coach.
1: And how much time can you dedicate to your training? Are you still at school or have you finished school?
0: Yeah, I'm still at school. So I have to, you know, juggle with workloads and then also having to train and stuff. So it gets a bit hectic every once in a while.
1: About how many kilometres are you trying to run each week?
0: In the blocking stage, it goes around 100, but when I do more specific stuff, around 70. So I'd reckon like 80K average per week.
1: That's quite a lot at your age, and it's obviously working out for you to be able to perform at your best on the track. If you've just tuned in on Canberra Grandstand, you're meeting Kieran Shepherd. He's a 1500 metre runner, but he's a cross-country specialist too, and he's just been selected to represent Australia at the upcoming World Athletics Under 20 Championship. On the text line 0467922666, this one from Martin in Chifley. There's a couple of big athletics meets on this weekend, the Shanghai Diamond League on tonight and the Tokyo Golden Grand Prix tomorrow night. Quite a lot of Aussies in action. Lachie Kennedy, Jess Hull, Peter Boll, Matt Denny, Reese Holder and Jude Thomas. Yes, and so good to have some homegrown talent here with us in the studio this morning in Kieran. Kieran, when things ramp up really quickly and all of a sudden you're wearing an Australian uniform, you must be starting to think about what happens next when you finish school, whether or not you'll take up a scholarship. Are you thinking about those sorts of things already?
0: Yeah, I'm thinking about it every day. You know, it's kind of hard to know what'll happen in the future, where I'll be, but, you know, colleges like to try and get to you pretty early, so you kind of have to start thinking about it around this age now.
1: Canberra's a fabulous place for elite track and field, for distance running. Have you had the opportunity to go for a run and have conversations with people like Cam Myers, who has been faced with these options of where to train and where they'll be able to compete and perform at their best?
0: I haven't really spoken to Cam much in person, but, you know, I've messaged him a few times. He's a very supportive person and probably one of my biggest idols.
1: Unreal. It's a fabulous community, the distance running community here in Canberra. Tell us a little bit about what it's been like to be coached and by Des Proctor, because he has a fabulous squad, women and men. Does he push you to your limits at training on Saturday at Stromlo?
0: Yeah, he's a very good coach, I reckon. You know, sessions get hard, but he tries not to push me, you know, over my limit. He's trying to get me ready when I'm at my peak, not, you know, when I'm 17, which I think is the most important thing. And he keeps me enjoying the training. So he's a very good coach.
1: Well, Kieran, congratulations. Thanks for dropping in after your session. I hope you can have a bit of a rest this afternoon. No doubt you've got more training on the agenda, a long run tomorrow. Thanks for dropping in on Canberra Grand.

0: Judging on the Blind Side.
1: Who are the hogs for the homeless, he says? Who the hell is rooting King? Man, we can't help.
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0: Ryan HG.
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5: Welcome to the Sporting Witness podcast from the BBC World Service. We're going back to the 1980s and the remarkable story of when an ice hockey team in Germany was sponsored by the Libyan dictator Colonel Gaddafi. David Press spoke to player Earl Spry and the writer Gabrielle Lewis Manga in 2017.
6: Professional ice hockey is a brutal, aggressive and raw sport. It flirts with controversy, on and off the ice. But in 1987, a German ice hockey team went a little too far when it announced its new sponsor, a $1 million deal from the Libyan leader, Colonel Gaddafi.
7: Before we even got warmed up, somebody came in and he said, I'm the head of the anti-terrorist team in this area, and, you know, we've been getting threats and bomb threats and... All of a sudden, there's a lot of big eyes in the dressing room looking at this guy and thinking, oh, okay, you know, this is different.
6: Earl Spry was one of several Canadian professionals playing for ESD Iserlohn. The team was struggling in the league and financially.
7: It was hard to get good sponsorship and support. There was also problems with the revenue, with the taxes.
8: But did you literally have the German tax authorities knocking at your door?
7: Oh, yeah.
8: You had a very charismatic owner of the team who was very keen on publicity and put himself out there and was very public. Tell me about him.
7: Heinz Weifenbach. He was a beauty. He owned his own construction company and he always wore his big leather coat and had his cigars going and something almost right out of a mafia movie.
6: The reporters loved Heinzie, as they called him. He was always there on the side of the ice on match days. Writer Gabrielle Lewis Manga.
9: When he wasn't happy with how they were playing, he'd come down and start berating them. And there was one time they said he actually pulled out a pistol and said, you guys need to step it up.
7: We were 3 hours before the game. There was only about three of us in the room. And Heinz pulled out a gun and said, warm up. And so Bruce jumped up and started doing jumping jacks real fast. And that was Heinz. And then all of a sudden, they said, come on in, we got some money for you. And they go, we've got a new sponsor, like a pharmaceutical company or something out of Switzerland.
8: And when did you start to realize that this mystery sponsor wasn't quite such a benign organization?
7: It was a Thursday night, the night before game, and they came in and they said, tomorrow night, we've got new sweaters. And the sponsor is the Green Book, a book written by Gaddafi. You know, you guys can go out and read it and check it out and don't worry about it.
9: Just about 2 years, a year before, Gaddafi had literally sponsored a terrorist attack in Berlin that killed three people and injured a lot of U.S. Marines at a disco in Berlin. So it's not as if the German public were naive to who Gaddafi was.
10: Gaddafi publicly announced he intended to liquidate all his enemies exiled abroad, the so-called stray dogs.
11: It was well after 4 a.m. when one of the bombs exploded without warning in a West End club popular with London's Arab community.
12: Gaddafi is a murderer! Gaddafi kills his students!
13: The evidence is now conclusive that the terrorist bombing of La Belle Discotheque was planned and executed under the direct orders of the Libyan regime.
9: He's already known in Germany as a terrorist, as a crazy person, but why not also add, in Gaddafi's mind, literary genius and philosophical thinker to the list? And so the Green Book is very much that. And what better way than to slap it on the front of a hockey jersey?
8: There's a few excerpts here. The Green Book guides the masses to an unprecedented practical system of direct democracy. The law of society is an eternal human heritage that doesn't belong only to the living. It's hardly page-turner, rip-roaring stuff, is it?
9: No, it's truly the ramblings and ideals of Gaddafi.
7: We tried to go out and get a book, but they were all sold out.
8: So you tried to go and find a copy of the...
7: Yeah.
8: You tried to get a copy of the Green Book?
7: Yeah. Yeah, actually, we tried to get before the game, but they were sold out, and we couldn't like drive all over the place because we had to get ready for the game. One of the players was going to get it for us.
8: But this wasn't a gimmick, because ECD Ice alone managed to get quite a substantial amount of money out of him, didn't they?
9: Oh, absolutely. I mean, the total was $900,000, which even now for a not top-level hockey club is a decent chunk of change.
7: Well, when we showed up to the game the next night, ABC and NBC News was there from the States and interviewing players, and like we're going, oh, okay, this could be bigger than we thought.
8: Do you recall fans turning up, as I've heard, dressed in full Bedouin garb and carrying stuffed camels? Is that true?
7: Well, now that you mentioned, I think there was a couple, and at the time it was like you'd grin and you'd look and you didn't think anything of it.
8: In that first game, you played out of your skins, didn't you? It actually had a unifying effect on you.
7: Yeah, there was a lot of emotions. The fans were right behind us. The adrenaline was flowing.
9: The barn was rocking that night, and there was no way they were going to lose, and so they ended up thrashing the other team.
8: So that first match went incredibly well, but then more criticism came down. Der Spiegel describing the team as being run like Sodom and Gomorrah. The Interior Minister of Germany, Friedrich Zimmermann, saying that it was a flagrant violation of political neutrality in sport.
7: Yeah, suddenly we were being taught politics on a high level, and that we'd never really paid much attention to.
9: The German public at large was horrified. You know, this is the equivalent almost of, I don't know, the New York Knicks falling on hard times and getting sponsored by ISIS. And the second game, they're playing away in Dusseldorf. The team shows up. There's riot police. You know, the crowd is frenzied against them.
7: They had the anti-terrorist team in this area. He said, I'm sure nothing's going to happen, but I can't promise you anything. If you wear the Green Book jerseys and if you wear your old ones, okay. But if you wear the new ones, no.
9: These are a lot of 20-year-old kids away from home. Based on the decision they made, they don't have anywhere to go. You know, even getting back to Canada could be a struggle.
7: And we voted, and I think it was unanimously, to wear our normal, regular sweaters and dump the Green Book.
9: They inform Heinz, and he has a moment where he says, you know what, I understand, but this also means this is our last game together.
8: You'd made a decision which was going to fold the team. You'd diffuse the political situation, the political fallout, but you still had to play.
7: Yeah.
8: What was that like?
7: I think any time you had a little bit of time in between plays or sitting on the bench or in between the periods, your thoughts would definitely wander. You'd look up into

0: stands and look at people and some weird thoughts of some guy with a sniper rifle up there. But, you know, we went through the motions, and I think everybody was really happy at the end of the game that it was over.
1: Bill, can I ask you one other thing? Did you ever find a copy of the Green Book?
0: No. I was still hoping to read it, but I was hoping one of the other guys would buy it, and I'd just take it off him because I didn't really think I'd go out there and support it, you know.
2: We are very proud Libyans today. We stood up against a tyranny that's really created a lot of pain over the past 42 years in Libya.
3: For a lot of them, they sort of just moved on. And it wasn't until, you know, Gaddafi was overthrown and killed that people came to them and said, hey, didn't you play for a hockey team that Gaddafi sponsored?
0: You always have flashbacks, pictures of that we'd seen of Heinz Weifenbach in some Bedouin tent in the middle of the desert and where Gaddafi's in there. And when you finally realize and think, okay, it was a good thing that we didn't try to keep wearing the jersey, and maybe it wasn't so great we had it on there at the time, but you know, I probably wouldn't be here if I hadn't.
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4: In 2016, Cronulla Sutherland won its first and only title. And on Sundays on the ABC Rugby League coverage, we've been looking back on that with Chris Hyington and Jared Beale and James Maloney. So I thought we'd round it off today with a quick chat with you, Louis. You're the Clive Churchill medalist in that grand final. It was, we've said this a million times, one of the sneaky great grand finals of all time. Cronulla Sutherland beat Melbourne 14 points to 12. And let's have a listen to the highlights of that incredible game of footy. All right, let's go.

0: Welcome to your Access All Areas pass to the 2016 NRL season.
1: The 2016 Grand Final, here we go. And Maloney puts boot to ball, sends it down to the in-goal area of the Melbourne Storm, and it's fielded by Blake Green, scooped up by Townsend, and he's Collin. Over the top, a high tackle by Marika Korobeti. Went back in on him again, and shock, horror, surprise, stunned, Michael Ennis runs in with a push and a shove. Maloney, second leading point scorer in the NRL this year. He moves in, he strikes it, he likes it, and he's kicked it. Points underway here in the NRL Deciders. Plays it to Ennis, open side right for Feeder. Stops and props, gives it to Maloney. He's through again. Lewis backing up over the 10. What a tackle from behind, half a metre out. Blake Green somehow stopped him.
2: And Luke Lewis thought he was going to slide in. Look how, Andrew, there's your 14th, mate. That ball is literally, you could not go one blade of grass further. Blake Green, what an amazing individual bit of skill execution on Luke Lewis, scoring for all money. Luke Lewis did absolutely nothing wrong there.
1: Manalo wins the scrum, turns it on the inside, Barber! He's over, they've scored from a scrum play. Andrew Wright will be doing cartwheels.
3: Oh, wow!
1: We're going to the bunker, let's listen.
2: That is a lovely scrum play.
1: Well, what about this? The first try of the 2016 Grand Final will be scored by Cronulla's fullback, Ben Barber. Here we go on the big screen now. There it is. Try to Barber. Try to Cronulla. And that is the end of the first half. Dominated by some massive hits in defence. Some terrific breaks by James Maloney. And the only try of the game to the Cronulla fullback, Benny Barber. Still over 30 minutes to go. Smith got it away. Bromwich for the line. He's over. Can he get it down? We'll go to the video referee or to the bunker. But I think he scored, Jesse Bromwich. Cronulla are going to rue that penalty from Michael Ennis. You sense it. They've had all the ball. It looks like Bromwich has scored. It's about to be 8-4 with a kick to come. Jesse Bromwich crashes it up. This is what Melbourne do time after time. 32 out from the Cronulla goal line. Play to Smith. He sends it open side right. Hampton. Short ball onto Welch. He's going to be confronted there by Lewis and Gallen. Two old hard heads, but he popped the pass to Cameron Smith. They work it right to Cooper Cronk. Then away goes Hampton. He links up with Chambers. Beats one hopelessly. He'll score. He's over. Melbourne in front. Melbourne in front. Will Chambers scores. Straight through. Try awarded. And after 64 minutes, Melbourne hit the lead for the first time. When Cronulla's been pounding their line at the other end, Melbourne do this better than anyone we've ever seen. Two tackles left here for Cronulla. Michael Ennis, dummy half. Flat pass for Feeder. Defenders all over
2: him. Got it down.
1: He gets it down all right. Between the uprights for Feeder. That's going to level it up with 11 to go. Let's go to the bunker. Yes, that's fine.
2: Oh, what?
1: How did he do that? What strength, dexterity.
2: That is more than strength, Andrew. That is just pure willpower and determination. He had no right to get there. Had three plays on him. The whole plugger misses him.
4: Feeder to maintain possession and grant the ball in the decision and going to the ball.
1: That he's got that down. It's about to be 12 ball with a kick to come from in front. Here we go, the big screen. Chicken for Fafita. Eat as much as you like. He scored between the uprights. 15 seconds to go. The ball played to Smith. He fires it right to Cronk. 42 out. Then he links up with support out wide. Korobeti back on the inside for Navalu. Beats one. Beats two. He's over the 12-metre mark. He's put to the ground.
2: Oh, no.
1: He got a pass away. They're going to score. Melbourne Hampton on the half volley. Comes back infield. Time's up. Back it comes to Smith. It's the last play. Back the Cronk, left to right he goes, links up Korobeti, takes him on, he had to pass it, he didn't, Cronulla wins, turn your porch lights off, Harold Holt has come home.
5: Luke Lewis wins the Churchill medal. He's called up, what a moment for Luke, we'll hear his speech. Well done Luke Lewis, has the medal put over his neck, and we'll hear from him now. Luke Lewis, the Cronulla second rower, who's wearing the scars of battle as well.
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6: 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You made 2016 the most memorable year of my life. For the rest of the Cronulla supporters here and back home, I love you all. See you back there.
7: Up, Cronulla.
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8: Amazing, except for the last 10 seconds. That was a bit nerve-wracking.

0: day, wasn't it?
1: It was, yeah, that was amazing. Seriously, listening to it, just all the little bits and pieces. You know, Mickey Ennis off the kickoff, play two. No penalties were supposed to give away, but he comes down, he goes, we're in for the big one. Then obviously, you know, that the try from Benny Barber you know, a scrum play that we haven't scored off for 3 years, mind you. We practiced that play. And
0: Ben Barber told me last week it was a secret.
1: Yeah, apparently it was a secret. I knew about it because I had to change positions, but there wasn't many people that knew the play. And then obviously big for feeder, carrying five Melbourne players over to score. Oh, I had the perfect position to see him get that ball down. So when he got it down, I knew it was a try for all money. And it was going to be hard for us to lose from there. But then you hear that last 10 seconds, and I can understand now what every Cronulla supporter, when I speak to them, that last 10 seconds, they were stuck in the mud. They didn't know what was happening. They thought it had been gone. Everything had been done. Well, it was literally, yeah, the bell had gone. They thought we were going to get scored against. And then Ricky Littell makes that try, that try-saving tackle. So, yeah, amazing. It sounded so good to hear you guys calling it too. And obviously, Matty, who has built a really good relationship with calling the game. But, yeah, phenomenal.
0: I've never heard that back, any of that, since 2016. And I feel like we did justice to that last play because it seemed like a whole game on its own. And I'd forgotten that Melbourne scored late in the game to hit the lead, so you guys had to regroup.
1: Yeah, and they actually come from a conversation. I remember, so during the week we actually spoke about, you know, this game, not everything's going to go our way. There's a couple of things that aren't going to go against us, but it's how we react to things. And we just bought into that. And I remember after they scored, I think it was Will Chambers that scored that try, we're standing down in that, the northeast sort of corner there. And Jimmy said, we talked about this during the week. And that's not turned to water now. Give me five of your best defensive sets and we'll get the ball back and we'll get a chance and we'll win this game. Everything's not going our way at the moment, but we'll get it back. And then we went up the next five sets. We dominated. They didn't get very many meters out of their own end. We were getting some really good sets and Benny Barber was sort of getting up over the 50 for, you know, plays one or two. And then all of a sudden we're on that line. But when we lined up for that play for Fifita, it was funny because we had that setup we played all year. Get to a certain point on the field, which is just outside the near post, and you would always shift to the right. Same thing on the left-hand side. But we had it set up, and we were looking at it, and we knew the numbers were wrong. Their defensive numbers.

0: Do you know how weird it is to hear me calling your name?
1: I thought that's what the thing that stood out for me was, like, hearing the Lewis name in coverage, or like, because we're so used to working alongside you now. But Louis, like, you can just see the smile, the energy coming out of it when you reflect on what you guys achieved. And 100% right, sitting there watching it, being there at the ground working, and you're like, well, the Sharks just lose this, right? Like, that, it had that sense of, oh, no, here it goes. They're going to lose this. And, yeah, it was, as Andrew said, a sneaky good grand final that's probably understated in how good of a game it was. Yeah,
2: well, we didn't make a mistake for 62 or 63 minutes. We knew that too. So both sides are playing really well. But, yeah, and when they got in front, I was thinking, oh, gee, how are we going to get back from this? Because they're a hard side to come back. When they're in front, very hard to get them back, especially that year. Yeah. So, yeah, we got it done, though, which was good.
0: Yeah, oh, that's cool. It was good to reflect on that over the past 4 or 5 weeks. 2016 Cronulla Sutherland winning. Can you believe they haven't won another one? Because you'd be on top of the world in 2016.
2: Well, everything was happening.
0: Here we go.
2: Then we had a couple of good runs for the next couple of years, and you know, we fell short a couple of times. We got in 2018. I think we fell short again in the prelim to Melbourne. So yeah, very hard to believe that they haven't, you know, got back to grand final night. I thought for sure they'd get back there. A lot of great young kids coming through. They just haven't had that little bit of luck at the back end of the year that you need.
1: I can't believe it took them so long to win one.
0: Yeah, that's,
2: like, oh, that's
1: it's
2: true.
1: It's not a shock.
0: That's true.

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1: We have an industry that is just running riot.
0: Like Sean McAuliffe's Going for Broke.
2: Last spin, come on, come on, come on.
0: Todd Sampson's Why.
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0: what all the talk is about in the off season here in Australia. What the hell's going to happen with the BBL? But we'll come to that.
1: Alison, paddle away. Why not? You know, or pickle away. But it's very easy to call it the fastest growing sport in the world when you begin from zero. All of a sudden, you've got quite a few other zeros,
2: that's
1: and you're okay.
2: Huge in Spain and Portugal.
1: Yeah, it is. Charu Sharma for Akashwani back in Bangalore after some hectic auctions in Kolkata for the CAB Cricket League. And Alison, you'll be pleased to know they also have a women's league with 8 teams. And all the state leagues are waiting for their leagues to start right after the IPL. And I suppose the teams at the bottom of the IPL table are also waiting for the IPL to quickly finish.
2: Indeed. Well, look, coming up on the show today, we're going to be hearing from Brazilian world record breaker Laura Cardoso. But first, should the Big Bash League welcome outside investments? Jim mentioned it is a hot topic in Australia, with critics of the plans fearing that it's a short-term cash grab that could impact state as well as test cricket. Whilst those in favour feel the league's in danger of lagging behind other franchise tournaments and not being able to attract elite players in the future. Well, Cricket Australia's CEO Todd Greenberg told the ABC Cricket podcast that private investment in the Big Bash League is, in his words, inevitable.
3: I think this is a really important point in relation to where is the investment coming in. It's not coming in at the league level. The league will continue to be run and operated by the governing body as you'd expect. That's the league that sets the rules, the governance, the schedule, the salary cap, those sorts of things. What we're talking about is investors coming in.

between franchise cricket and international, as it were, playing for your country type cricket. So I'm not sure how it will work out, but at the moment, in Australia certainly, it's a little bit of a stalemate because of our federated system, where you need to have five of the six states saying yes to any idea to change the constitution. And at the moment,

0: course, Pat Cummins has warned the players are not to be ignored. There's going to be tension as we move on if there isn't room to move in both directions. And as we all know in life, being in two places at once is it's almost impossible.
1: Yeah, the plan that CA is proposing, isn't it? It's a 49% sale of each club, which mirrors what's happened in the 100 under the ECB. So states would retain an element of control. Do you think that is, you mentioned the control, is that still a major sticking point, that even with a 49% sale, there's a fear of, you know, over-influence or creep even?
0: Well, there is. I mean, we're not sure how the investor is going to react to being told A, B and C about the players who are contracted to Cricket Australia. I mean, there's inevitably a clash in there somewhere unless it's sorted out beforehand. And I think that's the poser. That's the conundrum, really. It's not as if New South Wales and Queensland don't want to be involved in this, but they're not sure about the method. So, yeah, somewhere along the line, it will happen. But how and with which and to whom, as they say, is the story.
1: Well, when it comes to those questions, I'm sure that all eyes will be on the 100 just to see how that model works with the 49%, minimum 49% sale. Some clubs did give more or sell greater stakes to the private investors. And, of course, some of those investors, Charu, are IPL owners as well. Could you see, if the Big Bash does manage to get agreement, could you see IPL owners being interested in buying into, you know, such a tournament, into the Big Bash in Australia?
2: Quite possibly. But, Jim, the last bastion of independence from Indian owners seems to be about to be breached, and the windows are opening from the inside. Who would have thought that? But the price points of, say, South Africa and the West Indies suited the IPL owners because there is quite a huge positive in their P&L, courtesy of the IPL. Also, England is a place, the UK, which has sort of, you know, traditional connects with India, and a lot of people from India were happy to consider investing in the UK. But Australia is a very different kettle of fish. Now, there are two things that are, to my mind, necessary for Indians to, or Indian IPL owners particularly, or even others. You know, others have bought into IPL teams now from India, to go to Australia. One, the price point has to be, you know, reasonable, because I think the BBL has been there for very long, and it might consider itself a premium property, which it is. And if the price point is not quite right, then I think it'll be difficult for Indian investors. Of course, others from the US or elsewhere may quite possibly invest. The second thing, of course, is maybe the Indian IPL owners could consider going to Australia and part-owning the BBL teams once it opens up, should it open up, to perhaps have a, if I can use the term, a bigger lien on Australian cricketers, where they can say, all right, well, you're with us in Australia, and we'd like to take you across to South Africa, where we own a team in the West Indies and in the IPL as well, and have this kind of long-term comprehensive contract with some of the leading cricketers in Australia who are, of course, the best in the world. So it's a slightly more complicated decision going to Australia for Indian IPL owners, but it well might happen.
1: Well, another thing that Todd Greenberg also said to the ABC was that there was an aspiration perhaps for the BBL along with the IPL and the 100 competition to form something similar to the Grand Slam tournaments in tennis.

0: Could you see that, Charu? A kind of triangle of major cricket leagues. And although I'm sure the SA20 would have something about, you know, wanting to compete in that space as well. But, you know, and more to the point as well, is the Big Bash in danger of missing out if they don't embrace private investments?
1: Well, Alison, we'll go back to the Champions League that was thought of in cricket. And that, of course, featured all the T20 leagues in various countries. And it was hosted in India and perhaps elsewhere, but it didn't quite cut it. Because I don't want to overvalue the Indian investor or the Indian viewer, but the one simple truth that we tend to be ignoring here is the fact that India are still not letting their players play in any other league. Mm. And if the big money and the viewership is to come from India and the rights fee for such a tournament, say, or such a series of tournaments, then it's imperative that Indians be a part of all the rest of the leagues, which they are not. And I can't see that happening because the second it happens, of course, the IPL will lose its premium nature. The Indian Cricket Board is smart enough to not allow that to happen, at least from what I can think of. So I do think that in concept, it's great to have different parts of the world come together and have this club T20 tournament like a Champions League. But in cricket, with one set of players, India that is, not being allowed to play elsewhere, I don't quite see that attracting. It might well happen, but not attracting the kind of rights fee and other commercials that may happen if the Indians are a part of the rest of the leagues.
0: Well, you mentioned, you know, Indian players, and Todd Greenberg, one of the things he had said, you know, albeit in the past, that he thought then it was realistic over time, he said that Virat Kohli could play in the Big Bash. I mean, primarily, you know, IPL ownership or not, the BCCI still doesn't permit its players to play in other leagues unless they're fully retired from international cricket and the IPL. But, you know, if there were more retirements, like we're seeing Ashwin, yes, the availability would be there, but these leagues still then need big money to attract those big overseas names.
1: Yeah, I suppose so. But I mean, it's still a little complicated in India because even if one were to retire completely from all forms of the game, you still have to seek an NOC, a no objection certificate from the Indian board, which they're very loath to give, especially some of their big stars, because they're very aware of this premium nature of the Indian Premier League. And such players may have to wait for quite a while before they play elsewhere. So I actually don't see that happening in the near future. Of course, it could happen a lot later, provided there's enough pressure from other cricket boards. I don't see that either for the moment, but it's theoretically possible, yes.
0: Jim, if it does get the green light, or I guess these are possibly part of the conversations around it, but the influence that the private owners have had in the 100 you're seeing already, with some teams undergoing name changes, in particular with the IPL owners, you've got the Manchester

0: having about, you know, one day could they be the Sydney Super Kings or Royal Challengers Perth, for example? Or is it all at that top level of the finances and the control?
1: Well, this is the conundrum. I'm sure Cricket Australia and certainly the states want to keep control of their operation. They don't want to be selling out completely so that we end up with a situation, as you mentioned, with teams being named in the way that they are in the IPL or some variation on that. I think the ownership part of it is very important, and that's where Australia will want to keep control of their players too, because, you know, with the salary cap, as it were, on most of these teams, they end up spending so much money on getting A, B and C from around Australia or Afghanistan, England, that they can't afford the money for the best Australian players to play. And they'll be concerned that these players will drift off somewhere else and, as I say, play in South Africa or wherever else they can get a start. So there's a fair bit of working out to be done. And then there's, as Chadu mentioned, there's the matter of the control of the television rights, which is something the IPL wouldn't want to break down in their backyard, because that's very important to the revenue in the game. So I don't know that we're going to have an ICC T20 club competition in futures, something around that. There's a fair bit of negotiating to be done there, because
0: CA would retain television rights, wouldn't they?
1: Yeah, well, if you're a sponsor, though, you watch a pound of flesh one way or another. So there's a fair bit to be done to get this right. Otherwise, these clashes we're seeing at the moment between the ICC's games and the commercial operation of T20 cricket will continue.
2: Alison, though, if I might quickly add, you know, you can't really have your cake and eat it too, because should you be needing investors, I'm talking about the BBL teams or Cricket Australia, then soon it could be a camel and tent situation where the investor's not going to come in and say, well, here's the money and you can do what you want with it. I think it will come with riders, and sooner or later there'll be more control required, and it all might quickly get out of hand, particularly when it comes to the lives of the players and other commercial situations as well. So I think it has to be very carefully worked out, because, you know, investors around the world are pretty sensible people. And if they are not given a certain set of rights and only ask for their money, I think that's not going to work too well either.
0: Jim, if you had to, you know,

0: make sure you have a proper fan base. I mean, that's the other consideration with all of this. You've got to keep the fans on side. They'll want to see the best players playing in their teams. And I'm not sure how they're going to cut that arrangement with so much competition, particularly if bigger players, like in LIV Golf. I'm not suggesting Saudi Arabia are going to come in and buy some teams, but something like that could occur. That's been the way of sport for so long, when commercial and considerations become part of it, and somebody wants a piece of the pie. So I'm not sure what it's going to look like. I'd be quite happy for it to look like it did when it started out at the
1: Times
0: Olympic
1: move, don't
0: Stadium.
1: they?
0: But that's not going to be the case.
1: Every aspect of cricket is having to move forward and adapt and evolve and keep pace with an evolving game. And players are really at the heart and front and centre of driving that, aren't they? Players very much being the ones sort of in the driving seats. And boards have got to work out how they can keep their players happy, how they can bring revenue into the game. It's going to be a watch this space for the moment and see just what happens with the Big Bash. Well, I'm Alison Mitchell, and you're listening to Stumped on the BBC World Service. If you want to listen back to any of our episodes and never miss another one, you can subscribe to the podcast via your usual podcast provider. Just search BBC Stumped. And if you go to the BBC World Service YouTube channel, you can watch segments of the show there as well. Last week, we heard from New Zealand legend Susie Bates, who told us of her hopes that the White Ferns might one day get to play Test cricket again.
2: I don't think it's impossible, just with where the game's going and how other nations are pushing it, and the likes of India and South Africa are playing more. I'd like to hope that one day you'll see the New Zealand team in whites, because although I say 50 over is the pinnacle when you watch men's cricket, and now when I watch the women's Ashes, I'm like, I get envious, and I've said that before. It's like, I wonder how a test match would test me mentally and physically. And yeah, it's a shame that we haven't experienced that.
3: From the BBC World Service, this is Stumped on ABC and Akashvani.
1: Next on Stumped, we're going to chat about one-off test matches, something former Sri Lanka captain Angelo Matthews has heavily criticised after it was widely reported that one-off tests could potentially become a feature of the next World Test Championship. Now, Matthews' post on social media got a lot of attention when he wrote, "We should not play a one-off test with anyone," going on to add, "You can't have one team playing 20 games and another playing 10 games in the same championship cycle." Well, this all came following reports that the ECB is considering moving away from the principle of reciprocal home and away series in the next cycle of the World Test Championship, which is due to start with the 2027 Ashes. Now, Cheryl, we'll get into the wider issues in a moment, but where do you stand in principle of nations facing each other in one-off test matches?
4: Well, one can sense Angelo's frustration. On the face of it, of course. I mean, as many test matches as one can fit, whether it's a one-off series or even more, fit them in, because the world is, or the top cricketing nations are still desperate to play test match cricket, or the new nations are perhaps, I suppose, almost ready to give up on it. But, it's not just a question of a one-off test, which seems like such a desperate attempt to keep test matches going. Much more a question of how much time do you have for that test match, because traditionally, conventionally, you'd spend at least 2 weeks, if not more, in an away nation, trying to get used to those conditions and then play a meaningful red ball game. But if you just go in there and play a 5-day test match, that's not, that's just sort of an excuse, really, to keep red ball cricket going. So while it's a nice, ambitious gesture, I do think it's sort of like a force fit that, all right, we'll make you play one test match at least. There's something going on. But the quality of that test match might not be really worth it if there isn't enough time for, especially the visiting team, to get used to local conditions. So it's a little more complicated than just that one test match. It's, what are you really pushing? Better standards, or just saying, all right, test match cricket is alive because we've allowed this one test match to happen?
1: And it feels it's all been triggered by a sense that the World Test Championship could expand to include all 12 test-playing nations for this next cycle. So you'll have Ireland, Afghanistan and Zimbabwe in there as well. And currently, the World Test Championship is a minimum of 2 tests in a series, isn't it? So a change to just allowing one test might be because it's, nations such as Ireland, Afghanistan, Zimbabwe, where it's not feasible. This is the ECB's reported arguments that it's unfeasible to travel to those countries and actually

0: for them to stage more test matches than that. I mean, on the flip side, the idea from the ECB is that they now seem to be, you know, pushing, or reported to be pushing, more five test match series with the likes of Pakistan and South Africa. But can you see why some of the bigger, richer boards might be tempted by the prospect of more five match series against each other, but then playing those smaller nations a lot less?
1: Does one really need to go back and remind everybody what happened to us? Afghanistan and Australia. Australia still haven't played them. So I think the top three, four, five nations are already playing as many five test series as they possibly can. And they'll probably continue to as long as time can afford, or time can be afforded. But it's just a question of time, Alison. There is very little time within those 365 days. And I don't see any more test matches happening at the expense of white ball cricket. So already we're scrounging around for time for these five test series between the top nations. And for them to now say, well, we'll play those for sure, and then we'll try and fit others in, there just isn't enough time, Alison. So maybe five test contests are just between three or four nations, and they'll remain there. And even that in the future might be under some kind of threat because of time.
2: I think you'll end up having Ireland, Afghanistan, Zimbabwe at this point, and maybe Scotland, who else, playing these one-off tests. Maybe you could do a quadrangular series in some place and have four teams going around and get the matches out of the way in that regard, knowing that you're not going to potentially make much money out of them because of the lack of television dollars, even sponsorship. I'm not sure, but you've got to find a way to compromise somehow and maintain the marquee series at the highest level. We might even get India playing Pakistan in a five-test series, even if we have to play it in Bulawayo or something. But, we've got to maintain a standard. And then down the line with the pecking order of cricket, try and find a way for there to be some test cricket between the so-called minnows of the game. But it's just getting so tight, as we keep saying, to fit all this in. And we just don't want to lose it. And I'm sure that'll be to the detriment of the World Championship if we have the major nations only playing, in some cases, one-off tests.
0: Here's an idea for you. What if there wasn't a World Test Championship per se, but there was a World Championship Series whereby all nations competed in equal, reciprocal, multi-format series where you do have the one test series of ODIs, series of T20s.

0: much like the women's multi-format, so it's equitable. But then around that, nations who want to have their own marquee bilateral series can still stage those key five-match series, even if that does eventually become England, Australia, and India. But what of the idea of a all-round multi-format championship where everyone's actually playing each other the same amount of times over the same matches, but with gaps to have marquee series in between?
1: Could happen. Certainly as far as women's game's concerned, I think that's the way to go. I wouldn't be keen on it with a men's game because I think historically Test cricket's got so much tradition that you need to have it stand alone. But I'm sure as far as women's game's concerned, we've seen it with the Ashes, it could well be a feature to try and get more countries playing Test cricket.
2: Jim, you've taken the words out of my mouth. I was about to suggest without any disrespect that, you know, the women still don't play enough and they're desperate for more visibility, for more commercial success, for more proving their prowess. So in their calendar, yes, much more could be fitted in, including a test match and, of course, the full series between many nations over the whole year, should it be commercially viable. But I think the men's calendar is already too crowded for all of that.
0: As a lover of test cricket, the idea of one-off test matches, even within a multi-format series, we'd lose out on that sense of the evolving storylines that you get across a minimum. Even two doesn't feel like enough. A three-match series, in my view, would always be appropriate to allow those storylines to unfold. And it's where we really get to know players and understand the characters of players and build their personalities as well. So let's hope that there still will be room for the test game. Speaking of which, we'll just turn our attention to for a moment to a men's test squad announcement that has garnered a lot of interest, because the question is how England men were going to respond after such a dismal Ashes series down under, and their first 15-player squad since then has been named for the first test against New Zealand at Lord's next month. And it includes the uncapped trio of Emilio Gay, James Rue and Sonny Baker. Fast bowler Ollie Robinson comes back. He's had a two-year international exile. And there's no room for opener Zach Crawley, which, Jim, having seen Crawley in the Ashes, where he didn't have the best of series, any surprise to you that he's been left out for this squad now?
1: Not really. I've been following his scores for Kent in the county championship, and he's struggling, isn't he? He's really struggling to make any runs. So just, you know, simply on form, you have to start looking around. That's not to say he wouldn't be able to get his way back with a few runs between now and the next Ashes series. But yes, I think that's fair enough, although a lot of people listening to this would be saying, I've heard of Marvin Gaye. Who's this other fella? Emilio Gaye, James Rue, and Sonny Baker. Who the hell are they?
0: Do you want to know? Well, Emilio Gaye actually comes from my part of the country, Northamptonshire. Yeah. He moved from Northants to Durham in order to just be surrounded by cricketers who are at the real top of their game. He's a really ambitious, absolute Red Bull Badger, Jim. You would absolutely love him. He's he's now 26, actually. He's 26 years old, so he's got a bit of maturity to his game, a left-hander. He actually helped Italy to qualify for the T20 World Cup, so qualified for Italy through his mother's ancestry. Also could have qualified for the West Indies through his father's family. I think his parents were both born in the UK, but his father's family originally from Grenada. So, yeah, through the Northants system, up to Durham. But, yeah, purely on form, because, again, for him, 300s in five matches, I think it is, which has catapulted him now into this England squad to open. He bats at three for Durham. So he's been given that opener slot alongside Ben Duckett. You'll then have Bethel Root, Brooke Stokes-Smith, likely Gus Atkinson there with Ollie Robinson and Josh Tung. But Sonny Baker is a real lively pace option, so he's there for the high pace. Had a difficult international debut when he first played a white ball game, but yeah, a really lively character, and ECB have really invested in him with a central contract, even though he's only played 11 first-class matches to date. And then James Rue, the red-headed Rue, a name that you're going to hear a lot about, I'm sure, in years to come. He's sort of in the squad really as the spare batter and backup wicketkeeper here. He's got a younger brother as well at Somerset. He's only 18 and scored 100 against the Aussies at the Under-19 World Cup, you might remember. But James is 22 and he's done really well with the Lions. Again, came to Australia with them, and so he's come up through the system. And the other name, just to mention, Matt Fisher is in the squad, the Surrey fast bowler. He did play one test against the West Indies.

0: these about 4 years ago, and the spinners slots, Shoaib Bashir, and that, or the leg spinner Rehan Ahmed, both of those are in the squad as well, because you've got, well, in terms of the pace options, Cass is injured and Jofra Archer is at the IPL, so he won't be back in time to be conditioned for Test cricket. So, yeah, that's the squad they've got.
1: That's good to see. Well, as they say, everything old is rue again.
0: Very good, very good.
2: Lots of new names, new reputations, I suppose, for England cricket. But Jim, I've got to ask you, there's an Aussie in the camp. Marcus North is a new national selector. How has that news gone down in Australia?
1: It's gone down very well because of the respect for Marcus, who played some Test cricket. Yes, he's pretty well known in England, married an English girl. So I think this is a good move. You might remember Rod Marsh was integral to the Ashes in 2005 as the sort of a director of cricket there at the Academy. So, yes, the Aussies are never far away from being influential. So enjoy it.
2: How's that gone down with the British media? It's like, don't we have enough who can select our own team?
0: Look, there has been the odd voice sort of pointing out the Aussie passport, but I think when we are in an international game. It's nothing new to have Australians, Zimbabweans, New Zealanders involved in the English game. And similarly, when you look around the world, it is fully an international arena, so not an issue at all. And he's so well ensconced into the domestic game in England with his experiences and all the years he's been at Durham since 2018 as director of cricket. So, yeah, England finally have their national selector and they can move forward. Well, finally, on Stumped, we always like to celebrate unique records, and they don't come much bigger than this one. Brazil's Lara Cardoso became the first player ever to take 9 wickets in a T20 international when she picked up 9 for 4 against Lesotho in the Kalahari Women's T20 tournament in Botswana. And if you want to know what happened to the opposition, well, Lesotho were bowled out for just 13. But Brazil went on to beat Botswana in that Super League final. I've been chatting with Laura with the help of Roberta Moreta Avery, the president of the Brazilian Cricket Confederation, who's been on the show before herself. She translated for us, and we got straight into talking about that world record.
3: She had no idea. So she was just focusing in the game, focusing her routines. Just after the presentation, the MVP presentation was happening, that she found out that that was a world record, and she was, you know, she was in shock for a few minutes to believe that it had just happened.
4: And so what other international interest did that bring, that you'd taken this record?
3: It
5: was a world commotion. Everybody wanting to know what happened, how it happened, how did it feel. The Olympics page getting in touch, Brazilian media, international media, it made her very happy to see everything that was, all the interest that it was generating, and also scared a little bit, like, wow, this is really big, but it definitely generated a lot of interest in her game, in Brazilian game, so yes, it was huge, the media that it attracted.
4: So you took 9 wickets. Laura, what about the 10th? What happened?
5: I guess in the heat of the moment, the keeper did not realize that actually she was on the 9th. And when the bowler next ended bowling, she got stumped. The last player got stumped. I guess, and she says that nobody actually was understanding like how big this feat was. And the important thing is the team won. The last wicket was taken.
4: And what's coming up next for you then, Lara? What's happening right now, cricket-wise?
5: So she has a tournament in Rwanda early next month. And from Rwanda, she will go straight to the UK, where she will play the Surrey Premier League. And then she will go. We have a tournament as Brazil in Switzerland. And then she comes back to play the South American Games, which is going to be the first Olympic Committee tournament that will take part of. That's going to be in Argentina in September.
4: That's a busy schedule. And how has the experience of playing around the world? Is the Surrey Premier League something you have done before?
6: Eu nunca joguei para o time do Surrey antes.
5: So she never

0: played in Surrey before. It's going to be the first time, and she can't wait to gain experience, to gain knowledge, to learn more about the game from them. And playing internationally, being able to travel to play cricket, definitely brings her life experience, growth, and understanding a lot more about the game, a lot more about herself too.
1: É muito gratificante também.
2: Do you think taking those 9 wickets helped to put you on the radar to play in the Surrey League?
1: Eu acho que sim, porque
0: She believes so, yes. Because of the media, everything that happened, especially in the UK, there was a lot of people talking about it. So definitely raises the profile.
1: em relação a isso também.
2: Well, it's a fabulous opportunity for you, Laura, and well deserved. Congratulations on the 9 wickets, and good luck for what's coming up with Brazil cricket as well.
1: Thank you so much.
2: Thanks for being on Stumped.
3: Well, that's Laura Cardoso with Roberta Moreta Avery of the Brazilian Cricket Confederation translating for us, talking us through her world record 9 wickets in a T20 international. Jim and Chary, something like that just helps to put the spotlight on a sort of a non-traditional cricketing country like Brazil, albeit we've talked about Brazil on Stump before, haven't we? And it is a real vibrant growth area for women's cricket in particular.
4: Yes, well, of course, the first time I went to play cricket in England in 1972, there was a team there from Argentina called the Argentina Blues. And before the Imperial Cricket Conference was created, Argentina and the United States were well into the game of cricket. But I think, unfortunately, and rather than Imperial, it should have been the international like it is today, and they may have stayed in. So I'll be looking around for more of this, particularly with the Olympic Games around the corner and, picking up teams in various parts of the world. So I think this is, I haven't seen a bowl, but I'd love to. I think it's a wonderful development for the
3: Get
4: game.
3: on YouTube.
4: The Pele of Brazilian cricket.
5: Well, I believe she's tall and bowls pretty quickly, but isn't it great news that the cricketers are coming up from different parts of the world? And I suppose cricket being included in the Olympics is a pretty big deal, even though very few number of nations will be playing there, but it gives others a little bit of hope. But anywhere that cricket needs to take root, it'll require, in a country, say, space, time, and money. Now, I don't know where that exists. So even in Europe, for instance, some of the more well-off nations haven't really been able to take their cricket programs forward. So in many other nations around the world, it's going to be a long, slow, passionate crusade before cricket can become a big game. But already we were talking about in the earlier part of the program about the fact that there's no time for all the nations to be playing against each other. But I hope that more nations do play and that cricket becomes this big global game that, say, the favorite game of Latin America is.
3: Well, that's where you have the global system, don't you? The regional qualifiers feeding up towards World Cup. So there is that pinnacle pathway, and the Olympics really will be an amazing platform stage shop window, even if those nations won't necessarily have direct access to playing, but it's going to absolutely play that inspirational piece. That's what we've got time for on Stumped for this week. So thanks to Jim Maxwell and Chary Sharma, and to all of you. We'll do it again next time. Till then, bye-bye.
6: Stumped is a BBC Sport production for the BBC World Service in association with ABC and Akashvani.

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1: Look, is there any better you can do on the dark web, HG? 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
4: Hello, and thank you for downloading Sporting Witness from the BBC World Service. Today we're bringing you the story of a historic moment for American sports journalism, the court case that broke down the locker room barrier for women reporters. Nija the Lal Small has the story.
5: It's the 1970s, a decade marked in America by the rise of the women's movement. In 1973, Billie Jean King beats Bobby Riggs in the famous Battle of the Sexes tennis match. And for the first time, a handful of women are entering sports journalism. Leslie Visser was the first woman to cover the National Football League, or NFL. She is still the only woman in the American Pro Football Hall of Fame.
6: When I started covering the NFL, which was 1974, right on the credential, it would say no women or children in the press box. But it was very diminishing, and I sort of remembered turning it around, just flipping it over, because I was headed for the press box.
5: At the same time, Melissa Ludke was covering Major League Baseball for Sports Illustrated.
7: I could probably count on one hand in the 2 years that I was there the times that there was more than myself as a woman in the press box.
6: There were no ladies' rooms because I was always the first and only woman. So I used to sit in press boxes and think, okay, they have the ball, first and 10 on their own 20. Can I get down the press elevator, across the field, go to the only ladies' room and get back before they punted? So it was really a true frontier.
5: But there was one more frontier that women reporters were still struggling to cross. American reporters had developed the tradition of going into the locker room post-game to interview players. Some sports, like basketball and hockey, already allowed women in, but the NFL and Major League Baseball did not.
6: The other sports needed coverage. Hockey, no one was covering hockey, so I believe they might have been the first to provide equal access. And then maybe the NBA. But, you know, the NFL didn't need it.
5: Because women didn't have access to all-male locker rooms, male reporters got better quotes, stories, interviews, quicker. For Melissa Ludke, the breaking point came at the 1977 World Series in the sixth and final game. Reggie Jackson became the first player to hit 3 home runs in a World Series game since the legendary Babe Ruth. The only way Ludke could get interviews was to send a man in to bring players out to her.
7: I asked to speak with Reggie Jackson, and I stood out in the concrete hallway outside the locker room, watching men who did not have one credential around their neck walking into that locker room. There were TV cameras showing the scene to a global audience, yet I was out in the corridor with people screaming, "Go Yankees, go Yankees," and that's where I was supposed to do my interview. It was a cacophony of sound bouncing off the walls.
5: Melissa didn't get to talk to Reggie Jackson. He wouldn't come out of the locker room. But every paper with a male reporter did have quotes from him. Melissa's employers, Sports Illustrated, decided to sue Major League Baseball for breaching equality clauses in the U.S. Constitution.
7: The decision was made not by me, but by Time Incorporated, which owns Sports Illustrated, that after many, many months of trying to negotiate with the commissioner, that there was clearly no evidence that they would move in any direction toward equal access. It felt empowering that finally someone was taking it on. There had been years of frustration that had built up as I had sat in those dugouts waiting and waiting for a player to come out. So I was relieved, you know, when they came to me and said, "Are you willing to put your name on this lawsuit and move forward?" I didn't hesitate for a second. I immediately said, "Yes, of course. Let's go for it."
5: But the baseball authorities, led by Commissioner Bowie Kuhn, fought hard to keep the locker room a male sanctum.
7: I think that I represented sort of the ultimate threat to a lot of the baseball reporters, all of whom were men, that I might be only one, but if something happened where I was able to do the job as they were, that there would be an invasion that would follow.
5: Like many of the coaches and players, they seemed to think that women journalists just wanted an excuse to ogle the athletes.
7: Our case was really about the equality of that access. Whether we did the interviews in the locker room were of no concern to me one way or the other. It had to be equal. Baseball, I have to give them credit, was pretty successful in creating this notion that we were somehow over-sexualized women who wanted nothing more than to go in and gawk at these male athletes.
5: Nearly a year later, the decision on Luedtke versus Kuhn came through.
7: I was at work when the decision was handed down. I can remember that one of the attorneys called me to tell me, and obviously I recall being incredibly thrilled.
5: The case was a victory, not just for Melissa Luedtke, but for all her female colleagues. Leslie Visser has never forgotten the day she stepped into an all-male locker room for the first time.
6: I remember thinking that I would have five questions memorized so that I couldn't look around. I would walk in, go to the quarterback or the receiver, and I wanted to be able to just look that guy in the eye, ask my questions, and leave, because I never wanted to be accused that I was looking around. It was a very strange experience. You know, after a game, people are tired and they're sore and they just want to go home or, you know, get either in the ice bath or a hot tub. They really don't want to stand there and answer questions, regardless of your gender.
5: But even after the ruling, women couldn't always get in.
6: I remember once at the 1980 Cotton Bowl, which is a big college football game, which is in Texas. The University of Houston won it on the last play of the game. Now, see, there's really an example where you want to know what the heck happened on the last play of the game. And they came around with armbands, anyone who wants to go in the locker room, and they just gave me one. I was representing the Boston Globe. And I remember thinking to myself, oh my gosh, it's 1980 and things are changing. This is so great. And so I went in with the wave of reporters. The coach, he just yelled out in front of everyone, I don't give a damn about the Equal Rights Amendment. I'm not having her in my locker room. Marched me out, and the Cotton Bowl was empty. You have to picture big giant stadium, probably held 70,000, just empty except for hot dog wrappers blowing across. And I just went to the top of the Cotton Bowl. I just sat down and cried. I thought, God, oh, you know, it's always

0: a battle, but I just looked at it as something I am going to have to handle in order that I can go to Wimbledon and the Super Bowl.
1: Although the situation has improved for women reporters, there are still occasional incidents. In 1990, three American football players were fined by the NFL for subjecting a female journalist to degrading treatment in the locker room.
2: Well, there are a lot of issues still in 2016 that revolve around the work lives of women. We can look across the range of jobs and women's experiences, and I don't think that we find that sports reporting particularly stands out. My job was a lot easier than it is in some ways today because we went to court and we had the Constitution on our side. It takes a lot longer to change attitudes than it evidently does to change the law.
1: Today, there are over 1,000 women journalists covering sports in America. While that's a small percentage, because 90% of sports editors are still male, it's a lot more than the handful of pioneers who first broke these barriers in the 1970s.
0: I'm grateful that a young woman now can say, I want to be on the Supreme Court. I want to be an astronaut. I want to cover the Super Bowl. And she will have both the legal right and probably now the opportunity.
3: The pioneering NFL reporter Leslie Visa ending that edition of Sporting Witness from Nija the Lau Small. The programme was a Spark Lab production for BBC World Service. 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
1: Sam Campbell, take the job.
2: What is the job?
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4: Graham Gilmore, for the many people out there who know your name so well, did you just say you're a member of the Slow Group today?
5: I certainly am a member of the Slow Group. Our dad's army is disintegrated and we're into fast and slow groups. After a long career, I'm into smelling the roses and I'm ride that slow. I reckon I could pick them too, Rick.
4: The dream just ended for a lot of people of your ilk out there, you know. Graham Gilmore in the Slow Group. But, hey, you're still riding and how old are you, Graham?
5: 72 and I've had a few battles. I've got a double knee replacement and I've had a bout of cancer and to keep going, I think it's in the blood.
6: Coming in on a wing and a prayer. Coming in on a wing.
4: I would have thought retirement. Do you ever think, oh, I'm just going to stay in bed?
5: Not really. You've got to keep active. We've got a rider here today, Ferdy Pickett, 85, and still rides very good. He's in the fast group, actually. Also, the likes of Ron Grender, who's 77, and Rowley Sloan, 75, all ex-bike riders.
4: And not just ex-bike riders, ex-Australian champions, world champions, all sorts there.
5: Oh, yes, but that was long ago, and I think you're only as good as your last ride, and my last rides weren't too flash, Rick.
4: So how many of you do this, and how often?
5: Every Tuesday, Thursday from Carrick. It fluctuates a bit from 14-odd riders to about 20.
4: Yep. And it's a tradition that goes back how long?
5: Well, we competed against one another back in the 50s, 60s, so... And then I had a long stint overseas before I come back.
4: So many riders of great quality still riding together now in their 70s. Is that because of the friendships that were forged through competition? Or?
5: Sure, the competition from years ago. We were at one another's throats back in those days. That's not so serious anymore.
6: We can still carry on.
4: I do know, Graham, that you rode a lot of six-day races and all over Europe. What are some of the highlights for you?
5: Well, this European Omnium champion, the first non-European to win that. I was ranked number one in the world for six-day racing for 3 years, 72, 73, 74. Australian road champion, professional Australian track champion, rode 127 6 days overseas, 75 times in the first five.
4: How many countries?
5: I did an article for a Dutch newspaper about 3 weeks ago and they asked how many tracks I'd raced on and I got to a total of 52. That included America as well.
4: So is it rain, hail or shine for this group?
5: Oh, definitely not. It's got to be shine, Rick.
4: Weren't you one of the first inductees into the Tasmanian Sports Hall of Fame?
5: Yes, one of the originals. I think it was about 1987. It's a terrific honour. The only cyclist and they just keep rolling them out in Tassie. I think it must be the air and the apples.
4: A nice place to ride a bike too.
5: Oh, terrific, yeah. Where we ride now out round Whitemore, Bishopburn, Bracknell, hardly any cars. We might get a tractor or two passes. It's the responsibility of bike riders too to pick the right routes instead of being in heavy traffic.
7: Who's winning? Hey!
8: We graders go a little bit slower and they go at 8:15, but we all meet for coffee after and we have a great time together.
4: Hey, Ron.
9: Rick, is it?
4: Yeah. Now, I know Ron Grinder's in the A-grade bunch because that bike's got to be worth about $20,000.
9: Yeah, I wish it was. Yeah, I wish it was worth $20,000. The bike back here got one that it actually is worth $20,000. That's Kevin Morgan, but we can't always afford those sort of bikes.
4: It is a serious bike, though, and I take it you still take this quite seriously, Ron?
9: Only as serious as I have to. These bikes make it a bit serious at times, but we sort that out after a while. It depends how the day is.
4: When you say as serious as you have to, if somebody sort of edges ahead a bit, you've got to reel them back in?
9: Yeah, there's always someone feeling their oats, and that's why they have a bit of a go, but these days that doesn't last too long.
10: We're leaving up past our bunch. I don't know what this other, the B-grunge leaves.
11: I'm leaving with you.
10: We're leaving today, are you?
11: No respect.
10: I'll go with Graham.
6: Coming in on a wing and a prayer. Coming in.
12: I'm Brian Finn.
4: So, Brian, 72, was it?
12: 72, yeah. I used to race when I was young on the track and road. Then I gave up when I was 17.
4: Is this a chance to, late in the day, kind of get one up on Graham and beat him up?
12: No.
4: There's none of that going on?
12: No, we're not that competitive now.
4: Ron, with the flashing lights on the back of the bike there...
9: You can spot them out the road. They're not bad, the lights, these days.
4: I wonder if they ever know who it is they're passing.
9: I don't think they care much. No, I don't think I care much either. But as long as they pass, and most of the drivers are courteous. Occasionally we get somebody swinging on us, but people aren't too bad.
7: Ron, it's a great era for bikes. A lot of groups of older guys getting around, older women as well. Not so many groups around with the quality that's in your little group here leaving Carrick today. How did that come to be that you all come together like this?
9: Well, I suppose we're all mates from racing years ago. I'm 78 now, and I've had a fair bit of weight on. I've lost it to 10 or 11 kilo. I'd like to lose another 10, and we all meet together, and we just want to keep ourselves reasonably healthy. When you're in retirement, what are you going to do, sit around, or do you want to go out and do something? And I think that it's something we know we can do and have a lot of fun telling lies to each other and improving our rides. I think Graham Gilmore and Rolly Sloane have been going together for quite some time. I've only been going about 18 months. I come in from Bridport Tuesdays and Thursdays because I enjoy the ride so much. Some of the boys have just never stopped. It gets them out of the house. I suppose their wives think it's pretty good too.
7: Friendships forged through competition. Were there also some lingering rivalries when you guys first came together to ride like this?
9: Well, you'd think there might have been. There wouldn't be anyone who wouldn't have had a harsh word one time or another when they're racing. The blokes you race against, when you race, you think you'd hate them, but you don't really.
7: What are a couple of your career highlights?
9: I suppose winning the Australian Sprint Championship when I was 20 as a professional, and probably winning the Launceston Six and two Melbourne Sixes, partnered by Fred Roach in Launceston and Sid Patterson in Melbourne. The Christmas Carnival was always a special time of year for racing.
7: How far are you riding today?
9: Oh, we'll do around about 60 kilometres. When I first started with these boys, I used to really struggle over that distance, but now I'm starting to enjoy it, feeling part of the bike.
7: I am going to chip away to try and get just how much competition is still involved here in these rides. I believe there's a fast and a slow group. You're in the group going a bit harder?
9: Yeah, I'm going a bit harder. We've got what's called the rehab group. They usually got new knees or new hearts or new lungs, or they take it fairly steady, but we go a bit further and a bit faster, but you go whichever bunch you want to.
7: Tell me if there's any truth in this scenario, just something I envisage. You go through a lot of little towns and hamlets. Approaching those towns, is there ever a little bit of zigzagging starts and looking over shoulders to see where the other bloke is and all of the signs that there might be a little bit of a race to get to the post office?
9: No, there's usually a race to get to the coffee shop and
7: toilet.
9: In the toilet, yeah. But we try and keep together in a bunch. We ride in two by two. When we come to the little towns, we just cruise through them. There might be a sprint in some of the town, the sprint line there. Everyone will make a bit of a punt at that, but that's only a bit of fun. So there's a lot of talking goes on.
7: You eventually owned up to the sprint thing. Took a while, but you got there.
9: Oh, yeah. Well, there are a couple of lines. There's one in Bishop Byrne, there's one in Bracknell, and there's one here in Carrick. And I think all the boys, they've finished races in these towns one day or another, and they all know where the sprint is. But often there's not much left in the legs to have a sprint. I can tell you, Rick, I'm always pleased to get back and go and have a coffee.
7: Good to hear that you pay due respect to traffic out there, and hope that they pay you guys plenty of respect too. Some of the greats of Tasmanian sport. You should get names on your backs, I reckon.
9: Listen, our days in the sun have passed. We're just enjoying the sun now, trying to get a bit of a tan on our legs.
11: Look, Murray Pickett's my name. Pleasure to meet you.
7: Hi, Murray. I'm told you're the oldest here.
11: Yeah,
7: it doesn't stack up with how you look.
11: They're all young boys, these guys.
7: But you're in the fast group.
11: Yeah, I'm in the fast group.
7: Just a natural athlete?
11: No, I just go riding with the guys and been a bike rider for years, off and on, you know. And
7: were you a racer like?
11: Yeah, I used to race. Yeah, I've been Tasmanian road and track champion in my 20s. I've been Tasmanian veteran road and track champion.
7: How is it that you don't seem to have any wrinkles or anything?
11: Oh, well, I've got wrinkles. Look.
7: No more than me. What sort of mileage are you doing today?
11: Between 50 and 70 kilometres.
7: Feels good to you?
11: Yeah, it feels good to me. Yeah.
7: How do you feel after a ride like that?
11: Quite good. I go home, cut lawn, to do what needs doing around the house.
7: So tell me about that faster group. Is it a bit competitive?
11: Not really. We all ride along and just swap turns.
7: It's not really acknowledged. It happens under the surface a bit.
11: Probably a little bit.
7: Who else rides in that group today?
11: Ron Grander, there's Rob Bryant, Kevin Morgan, ex-Olympian, Chris Hammersley, Derry McCormick.
7: How are you, Derry?

0: Yeah, you know, the competitiveness is still there sometimes, but you've got to make them realise, you know, we're not training for the Olympics or the World Championships. We're actually just going for a ride for health reasons and to keep a bit fit. They soon realise that those days are gone.
1: Is there someone you'd nominate as the alpha dog out there? Or?
0: Probably Rob Bryan, yeah.
1: What's Pinecone Alley?
2: Pinecone Alley has been named that after Derry McCormick was out there. Like, he's a bit of a star in the bike. He's always put on a bit of a turn. This particular day, Derry hit one of these pine cones, and next thing we hear, there's noise and rustle and crash and screaming. And we go back, and here he is. He's actually speared straight through this fence. How he got through it, I don't know. Hardly scratched himself, but he complained about people leaving pine cones on the road. But so it's now Pinecone Alley.
1: Did anyone stop to help, or was it too close to the finish?
2: Oh, well, we tried to help. We're laughing that much. He sought himself out. It was only one of his lighter falls.
1: So, Graham Hotchkiss, what happened to your legs? There's not much skin left on them there.
3: 3 weeks ago, I was with a group of riders on a Sunday morning ride at Youngtown there. Waved goodbye to the boys. My ute was 200 metres down the road. Hit a pothole and down I went. Knocked out. Stitches in my head. 3 cracked ribs and abrasions on my face and that, but the ribs are the worst.
1: How old are you, Graham?
3: 66.
1: Too old for that crap.
3: Yeah, like in my younger days, I had plenty of falls. Obviously, riding, as Graham Gilmore said, we smell the roses and try and enjoy it.
1: I followed you guys around that beautiful circuit from Carrick to Whitemore, and always with the Western Tiers. So every single time I stop to watch you go past, yabba, yabba, yabba, yabba, yabba, yabba. Endless talk. Is it like
3: that
1: the whole
3: way? Yeah, it is. And it's a bit of camaraderie, and we really enjoy one another's company.
1: What do you talk about?
3: Politics, the weather, how nice it is out here, because it does change with the seasons. Everyone in that group is well over 60. Some of the guys are in their late 70s. Which is amazing. And
1: it's clear you love cycling. It must be hard if any one of you guys gets to the point where you think, oh, I can't do this anymore.
3: There's going to come a day, and Ronnie Grinder at 76, Riley Sloan, 76, Murray Pickett at 85. There will be a time when a few of them will have to give it away, and we're going to miss everyone's company, that's for sure.
1: Been asking everybody the big wins from your career.
3: In the 70s, to race all the champions that come from overseas. Won La Trobe, got back to scratch, second in Australian road title, fastest time in 3 Launceston Hobart races, second in a Bernie Wheel race from scratch. It was more about the friendships that evolved and the people that I met. They were the really good days.
1: Graham Gilmore, how was the ride?
4: Oh, terrific. Like, it's a bit of paradise. To see just the fields and smell the roses and ride along in the sun. Really, there's not another place in the world where you could go out and have a look at that and see those mountains so clear. It's a terrific place.

0: God. You know, when anyone bags the shark, I get upset.
1: Yeah.
0: Because he's a bloke who's put in. He's a bloke who's learned to live with great limitations. He's got very little going for him, very few skills, enormous handicaps he's had to weather, run of outs relationship-wise, run of outs in picking the wrong sport, run of outs in not being accepted really by the Australian public, hated by the American public. They don't think much of him in Britain. He can't go anywhere in Europe. People just laugh and point at him.
2: Roy, can I put it to you, though, that when he addressed the ball on the ninth in the round today, and he came along and dropped the dacks and strapped the putter to the flute and put both his hands in the air like this and just wiggled about trying to hit the ball and eventually
0: I thought that was silly.
2: Yes, I take your point entirely.
0: Silly.
2: I thought that, here he is, he wants to lose
0: He's lost touch with reason, lost touch with himself. And I don't think the USPGA are going to stand for that. I mean, there were kiddies there. And I don't think it's an attractive image, seeing a bloke with a, I think it was a pitching wedge, gaffer taped to the love flute. I think it's a very unattractive image, and I think the shark will live to regret that.
2: And in the first hole of the sudden death, you know, he goes up to the tee, he drops the trousers, he places the ball and by putting the wood in the back crack, turning around, producing a pack of cards, and while playing Find the Lady, whacks the ball 350 metres away.
0: It's not a very attractive image with a bloke with a club coming out of the rectum. It's not. It's not. I think we've got to have standards, because I don't think you should allow a bloke who's obviously having difficulties with sanity to play professionally when there are kiddies taking it as entertainment. You know, I just don't think it's right. I think it degrades. Degrades Australia, degrades his family.
1: Golf.
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0: Hello and welcome to the Sporting Witness podcast with me, Jack Butcher. Today, I'm taking you back to 2004, when a breaking news story threatened to overshadow the opening of the Athens Olympics. It's August 2004, and in Athens, Greece, final preparations are being made to host the 28th Olympic Games.
1: Frantic preparations, days and nights, working around the clock to just meet all these deadlines that involve from logistics to organization to actual construction of venues.
0: Athens-based journalist Carlos Groman has spent the past 4 years covering events for the news agency Reuters.
1: The whole country shifted towards that project in one way or another. It was, in a way, a very big project for Greece to project itself internationally as a modern, successful European nation.
0: Despite the practical challenges, excitement is building in Greece for what has been hailed as the Olympics returning home. Not only was Greece the birthplace of the ancient Olympic Games, but Athens also hosted the first modern Olympics in 1896.
2: Greece's Olympic mama. It's a French patent, Pierre de Coubertin, but it's a Greek idea.
0: Athens-born windsurfer Nikos Kaklamanakis was a gold medalist at the Atlanta Olympics 8 years earlier. Now aged 35, he's delayed thoughts of retirement to compete in his home city games.
2: Since I was a kid, I was dreaming the five Olympic circles, but all these happening in your home country, it brings a new dimension.
0: For Kaklamanakis, the homecoming is extra special, as he has been selected as one of the torchbearers to carry the Olympic flame during the opening ceremony.
2: The torch relay this time around was worldwide. The message, the deep values of the Olympic Games, is that if we can play together, we can live together.
0: Amongst the Greek public, there is a tangible buzz of anticipation after their national team's surprise victory at the Euro 2004 football championships a month earlier.
1: That had triggered the first tsunami of enthusiasm. And then expecting and anticipating success at the Olympics just added to that sporting frenzy.
0: But then, on Thursday, August the 12th, the eve of the Olympic opening ceremony, everything was thrown into disarray. News began to break concerning two of Greece's biggest sporting stars.
1: Late in the evening, I got a call from our police stringer who said, listen, there's been an accident. And the accident involved Kenteris and Thanou.
0: Sprinter Kostas Kenteris had stunned the world 4 years earlier in Sydney by storming to Olympic gold in the 200 metres. Training partner Katerina Thanou had won silver in the 100 metres.
1: They were household names in Greece. Kenteris had a high-speed ferry named after him. Squares and streets were named after them. And they were expected to be the faces of these Olympics.
0: Reports were also emerging that the two sprinters had both missed a mandatory doping test. Details were still hazy as the world's media scrambled to work out what was going on.
1: As the night progressed, we found out that testers had tried to locate them at the Olympic Village where they were supposed to be. They were not there. They were at their coach's house, and allegedly they got on their motorcycle to rush back to the Olympic Village. An accident occurred. That triggered a whole chain of events, with them landing in hospital.
0: The emerging scandal was a huge embarrassment for Olympic officials.
3: Drugs and doping are threatening to overshadow the opening of the Olympic Games.
4: The host nation's top stars are being pressed to explain why they missed a drug test.
5: For Greece, this is already a hugely damaging episode.
6: Greece's star sprinters now face the spectre of being expelled from their own games.
0: These weren't the two athletes' first missed tests.
1: And that's where the information in the months leading up to the Olympics about alleged missed tests or no-shows came into play.
0: The developing news story also raised questions about the much-anticipated opening ceremony, which was now less than 24 hours away.
1: There was a lot of rumours and speculation that Kenteris would be the last torchbearer and the one to light the flame in the Olympic stadiums.
0: While the identity of the final torchbearer remains a closely guarded secret ahead of every Olympic opening ceremony, unbeknown to Groman and the rest of the world, a last-minute change had swiftly been made.
2: The day before the opening ceremony, while I'm training, the motorboat comes next to me full speed with a phone in their hand. I'm full wet, I'm gasping for air like a what is it about? The president of the organizing committee wants to talk to you. And then she talks and asks me, please go for rehearsals, the sooner the better, immediately if possible. You are the last torchbearer. I said, thank you, but I have a training scheduled to finish. I cannot leave the water. And then she replies to me, have you realized you are the last torchbearer and there will be billions of people watching you live?
4: The opening ceremony for the 2004 Olympic Games will get underway in Athens. It's estimated that around 4 billion people around the world will watch
0: the following morning, the day of the opening ceremony itself. The world's media were still trying to piece together conflicting accounts of the two sprinters' missed doping tests.
6: I understand that the Greek athletes will probably argue that they can't be held culpable because they were not properly informed that they were due to turn up for a drugs test. And there are those who say that that could be a strong defence.
0: But Kaklamanakis was determined to shut out all the noise.
2: I was blocking things out totally because I wanted to breathe, sleep during the purpose that I was demanded to deliver.
0: Come the evening, it was time to step out in front of the eyes of the world and the 72,000 capacity crowd in the Athens Olympic Stadium, dressed all in white. Kaklamanakis looked on as his fellow torchbearers relayed the Olympic torch towards him.
2: With all the low lighting and only the light of the Olympic flame, it was something majestic, a spiritual kind of moment for me.
0: Finally, the penultimate runner passed the torch to Kaklamanakis, who set off jogging towards the dozens of temporary steps to the Olympic cauldron.
2: The further up you go, the more there is a tendency of the top of the stairs to come back and forth, and the more the chance for you to trip. I remember what is my motto while riding a very big wave. Orthios, Nicola, Orthios. Stay on your feet, stay on your feet. And then in the end, yes, thank you, done.
0: You're standing there on top of the steps and the torches then going up. When you're looking around the stadium, what's going through your head?
2: I have to confess, coming especially from a sport, you're out in the ocean alone. There's a huge contradiction coming to the biggest stadium of the world, like the Olympic Games at your home spot. And to be honest, I felt for seconds that I was in the top of the world, on the top of the planet.
0: With the Olympics officially underway, the sword of Damocles continued to hang over the two Greek sprinters as they remained in hospital for 5 days. Ultimately, on August the 18th, Kenteris and Thanou announced their withdrawal from the Olympics.
1: There was anger, bitterness, frustration. There was also anger at the athletes that they put themselves in that position.
0: Both sprinters served a 2-year ban from athletics for missing doping tests, while related legal proceedings would drag on for years to come.
1: It has left a bitter aftertaste. Still, most Greeks will remember that time as a very, very successful time for their country.
0: For one Greek in particular, it was an experience he will never forget. After lighting the Olympic cauldron, Nikos Kaklamanakis went on to secure a silver medal at Athens 2004.
2: If you tell me, would you like an Olympic gold medal at this Olympics or a silver? And the great honor of being the last torchbearer, I will say the second scenario is way better. It was the moment that belonged to the Olympism and Greece. The long-term, you know, lasting values of the Olympic Games, symbolized by the flame, were so much higher to be represented by a single person. I was just a carrier in the end.
0: Nikos Kaklamanakis, ending that edition of the Sporting Witness podcast. It was presented by me, Jack Butcher.

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4: Hello. Thanks for downloading this edition of the Sporting Witness podcast from the BBC World Service with me, Uma Dereswamy. I'm taking you back to 2001, when one small footballing nation achieved a world record, but not the one they ever wanted. American Samoa's 31-0 defeat to Australia in a World Cup qualifier is one of those scorelines that you never forget. Nikki Salapu was American Samoa's goalkeeper, and the match against Australia was traumatic.
5: I did cry most of the half, but the boys didn't see me do that. I was trying to keep all that emotion in to wait until the game's over. Like, you know, oh man, I'm failing. I'm failing the sport that I love.
4: This wasn't so much a David versus Goliath battle, but more like David's baby brother taking on Goliath without the happy ending of the underdog winning. Back in 2001, the population of Australia was just over 19 million, compared to American Samoa's 58,000. And to understand why the defeat was so big, you need to know a bit about the country.
5: American Samoa is like a small island with a small amount of people that live in it. We always live off land. The oceans have only one cannery factories, like in the middle of the island that, you know, everyone wants to work at and trying to survive. If you don't get there, you'll find your way to the military when you graduate from high school. It's a very respectful country. The people are friendly and we're very humble people.
4: The island had become members of the International Football Federation, FIFA, in 1998, and the 2002 World Cup qualifiers were the first they were eligible to play in. In February 2001, when qualification started, fielding a team was hard enough before FIFA decided on some new rules. Only people who had an American passport were allowed to play.
5: I'm an American Samoan citizen. I have an American passport, you know. So we're trying to figure out who have an American passport. And I'm the only person that left from that whole team. It was a really solid squad, but unfortunately, they didn't have any passport. So we have to find anyone in 2 weeks. We ended up like selecting kids from high school, and we have like the 8th graders from primary school. So yeah, it was 3 of them that I noticed that they were playing, and the rest of them was all high school kids. So we trained for 1 week before we traveled to Australia.
4: He may be laughing now, but back then, 20-year-old Nikki was one of the oldest members of the team. They were about to face the Australians, who had a point to prove after just missing out on qualifying for the 1998 World Cup. And they had only had a couple of weeks training together as a team.
5: It was really hard. It was really hard, you know, to have a new squad, players that never played before. And then how young they are. I felt like I was like a father figure for most of the kids, you know, that was going with us, even that I was only 20.
4: Unsurprisingly, things didn't start well in the qualifiers. American Samoa lost 13-0 to Fiji and followed that up with another defeat, this time 8-0 to Samoa.
5: After we play against Fiji, I felt like it was like, okay, I can do this.

0: because I was like doing a lot of saving, a lot of, you know, I would save a lot of a goal against Fiji before we play against Samoa and Tonga. But Australia was our last game. They already beat Tonga 22-0. The only thing I can do in this situation, in this scenario, I have to maintain the goal a little bit lower, like in order for us to not pass the 22-0.
1: That plan didn't work, and the goals were flying in past Nicky.
0: One, two. But, you know, with the kids, we don't have the experience, and then they don't have the energy. I was beat.
2: Nine.
0: I was running out of energy. I was like, don't have anything left in the tank, but I was like, try to stay on my feet as long as I can to be there for the boys.
2: 15, 16.
1: At halftime, it was 16-0 to Australia. And then the second half kicked off.
2: 17, 18, 19.
0: I keep telling the boys 20, to go 21, forward instead of like bundling in front of me because if we're going to be bundling in front of me, it's hard for me to see the ball and every shot. So, you know, for me, I just listen to the coaches and prepare for the worst.
2: 30, 31.
1: 31-0 to Australia, the world record for the worst defeat in international football.
0: If I was a coach, I would never ever going to run the score that high. I would never ever done anything like that. You know, let them chase the ball, pass the ball, like, you know, possession the whole time before the game is over. Once you pass 20 goal, I think you don't need any more than that because it's like you just beat Tonga 22-0. How many goals that you need to have the differential? You know, I don't think that was very sportsman to do that. I just love soccer. So it doesn't matter what the outcome or what the score is. I just wait to fight another day.
1: That score was to haunt Nicky for years. People would stop him and ask if he was that 31-0 guy. But his revenge would come in the 2010 World Cup, at least virtually.
0: I was in that EA Sport video game. So there was American Samoan team in there. So me and my son, we were playing, and it's like, Dad, you gotta, you gotta play American Samoa, and then I'll play Australian. We keep stop all the players. We always win, American Samoa always wins 50-0 Australia.
1: And the following year, he came out of retirement to play in goal again for the 2014 World Cup qualifiers. This time, the manager was Thomas Rongen, a former Dutch player, and he knew what he was doing and what the team could achieve.
0: We finally have a coach that a professional player. Maybe we'll win the game because we have, you know, this guy. I never met this guy before, so I will come down there in one condition. If you provide us a win, so Thomas says, like, we will win again. And that's why I went back and played for the country. And I felt like I have a lot of confidence. I didn't have any nerve. Our whole team was like all positive that we're going to win that game. We got to do something for our country, you know, for a change.
1: They were playing Tonga.
0: 1-0. Oh, that first goal. I can't wait to like just to go up there and celebrate with him. I was very emotional, like, but not yet. I was like, okay, maybe I should just wait until the game is over. It was a great feeling that scoring a first goal, it was amazing. It was the most amazing thing ever.
1: Then?
0: 2-0. Oh my God. That was like, was so excited. I was so happy. And I was like, I have to keep that emotion in because I have to focus in the game.
1: Nicky, be honest. Was there a part of you that thought we're going to beat them 31-0?
0: Well, I wish it like that was the thought. I wish that was the thought, but the only thing that came into my mind is just like, we just want to win a game.
1: Despite Tonga scoring towards the end of the match, it finished
0: 2-1. We didn't even know we won the game. We have no idea. We're just more focusing in the game instead of like winning. Is it a whistle blow? Once we find out that like the game is over and we were celebrating and so excited, I cried. That was like, you know, the first time I ever cried in soccer.

0: since 2001 against Australia, so...
1: Mickey will be back in goal for American Samoa later this year, this time with his son Dylan, who'll play in defence. He was speaking to me, Umadoi Sormi, for the Sporting Witness podcast.

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0: can Chelsea Hearts late on? The European champions so often seem to find a way, and having scored...
1: The Lion means will and tenacity. Of course, we are the city of Lyon, we are the club of Lyon, will and tenacity.
2: Welcome to Lyon, home to the most successful club in women's football, Olympique Lyonnais. A star-studded team that was a step ahead of the rest in Europe. From 2016, they were dominant. They went where no club had gone before, winning an unprecedented 5 European Champions League titles in a row, a record only matched by the great Real Madrid men's team of the 1950s. So what does it take to win the Champions League? Belief?
3: Like, we felt untouchable in that period, and it took a lot of things. It wasn't easy at all, but we were just brutal. Like, we were going into every game thinking we're going to win this.
2: A visionary owner?
4: I mean, this guy was ahead of his time for sure in women's football. You know, you look now and people say about investing in sport. He was the first one to do it.
2: Talent and a winning mentality.
5: This is Olympique Lyonnais. You don't lose. And you are angry and you are just unsatisfied in every way if we fall short of that.
4: The team was, yeah, it was that Galactico team when I first joined. It was an unbelievable experience. Yeah, I don't think you'll see that again in women's football.
2: To innovative training environments.

0: team was, yeah, it was that Galactico team when I first joined. It was an unbelievable experience. Yeah, I don't think you'll see that again in women's football.
1: To innovative training environments in football.
2: Girls are taught resilience, strength. And for the boys, well, it's more about being humble and open-minded because they have to play with the girls all the time. And sometimes their place on the field is taken by a girl.
1: Olympique Lyonnais has lifted a record 8 Champions League titles, but the relentless drive for success doesn't stop.
3: Good afternoon, everyone, in this room as well as online. I'm Michelle Kang, the new owner of OLFM. Very excited to share with you that the deal is finally done.
1: The most dominant club in European football now has a new owner, American businesswoman Michelle Kang, with big ambitions for the club as the challenge from Barcelona and the rest of Europe steps up.
4: What a goal! Barcelona take the lead inside the...
1: Now we have unique and unprecedented access to Lyon. We have a chance truly to understand what makes this club so successful.

0: This is World Football from the BBC World Service. I'm Maz Faruqi and this is Olympic Lyonnais, the Champions League trailblazers.
1: I am no one in my club history. The players.
0: This is Anthony. He's the museum guide here at Olympic Lyonnais and he takes great pride in his work and in this museum, located right next to the Groupama Stadium.
2: Would you mind just showing us around in some of the highlights in the museum?
1: Of course. Welcome to my office. The players, the coach, the leaders of the club made the history of the club. So this is not my point to say who is more important than someone else. Players, ladies, mayor, owners, directors, presidents, everyone is considered as equal, right? Every single thing.
0: As soon as you enter this museum, it's clear how the women's and men's team are on a par. The achievements of both are equally recognised. It's been designed with that very value at its core.
1: Men, and of course ladies, have got the same place, the same part of the history of the club, depending if one player played 1 minute with the official shirt or 10 or 15 years for us. This is true. Olympique Lyonnais is a men and women club. The vision of our former president, Jean-Michel Aulas.
0: Jean-Michel Aulas. His name and Olympic Lyonnais are synonymous. 290 miles from Lyon is Aulas's new base. After ending his 36-year tenure as president of Olympic Lyonnais, Aulas is now at the French Football Federation headquarters in Paris. He's switched his focus. He's now vice president of the French Federation in charge of women's development. And Jean-Michel Aulas, well, he's quite the character. Strong, opinionated, sometimes controversial. I knew I was going to enjoy speaking to him.
3: Well, d'une part parce que le football est populaire.
4: For me, soccer is a way of demonstrating the benefits of ideas that are valid in society and in business. Equity and parity for women, for example. So you have to be independent and to be able to go against what people naturally think. You have to be stronger than them, stronger than certain media, and that's why I've built up my independence.
3: Et c'est pour ça que j'ai construit mon indépendance.
0: For Aulas, the city of Lyon is home. Born in 1949 in La Brelle, northwest of the city, he spent his youth not with a football, but playing handball in the National League. By the age of 19, he was already showing his ambitions, though, as an entrepreneur, persuading his parents, who were both teachers, to set up his first IT company. Later, he would make his fortune within that industry. So where did his drive come to create women's parity at Olympic Lyonnais?
4: Actually, I think I had this obsession from the start. Psychologists always told me that it was because I lost my mother at a very early age that I had this desire to succeed with women in soccer. Actually, my mother disappeared very early

0: I think I really had the idea of showing that women could, in business as in sport, be not only a source of inspiration for men, but also bring their own values, i.e., values not only of intelligence, but above all, of collective intelligence, which is not the great strength of boys.
1: But when in 1987, when you look back at the club then at FC Lyon, then they were in debt, they were in the second division. It was a difficult moment for the football club, and therefore, I imagine a bit of a gamble for you to get involved at that moment.
0: In fact, it was an opportunity offered to me by the mayor of Lyon. And then, in my business contacts, because I was involved in technology, but also in Formula One, it was Alain Prost. I had a set

0: number of people who wanted me to take over the Lyon club, which had been languishing in the second division for 5 years.
1: En deuxième division.
2: That's Alain Prost, who's of course won Formula One's Drivers' Championship 4 times. To start, Olas focused on the men's team, and from 2002 dominated Ligue 1 in France, winning 7 successive titles. That success is something President Olas wanted to repeat with the women's team. In 2004, he established Olympique Lyonnais Féminine. But as you can imagine, he met a lot of resistance at the time, and some people questioned his ambitions.
0: In fact, on the one hand, humanity is sometimes a bit backward-looking. But on top of that, soccer was particularly backward-looking in France. So I had to explain that more than half of humanity, i.e. women, were unfairly excluded from soccer. So not only did I have to convince the outside world, but I also had to convince my own club that women's soccer had to develop and become more like men's football. I was convinced that we absolutely had to set an example. So I had to set up the European Club Association, first in France and then at the ECA, to create the conditions for all the big clubs to consider following me.
1: Envisage de me suivre.
3: I mean, this guy was ahead of his time for sure in women's football. To have someone that powerful high up in the game and be like, no, I want the women's team to do well. I want them to be the best. I want to give them everything. He used to decide to come to women's games or men's games sometimes. The guy was unbelievable.
2: Chelsea and England player Lucy Bronze, who won 3 Champions League titles in a row with Olympique Lyonnais, plus 3 French league titles.
3: People say about investing in sport. He was the first one to do it, not just with his money, but with physically being there, with how he cared about the team. And it showed. Lyon won 5 Champions Leagues in a row, let alone the rest of them, which is unheard of in this day and age. It's unheard of even on the men's side. And he enjoyed it. He enjoyed it just as much as the girls. He celebrated just as hard as we did. I don't think it's as easy as it looks. People used to think, oh, you go to Lyon and you pick up Champions League. No, you go to Lyon and you work hard because that is the end goal. It's not just, you don't just click your fingers, you have to work hard for it. I think that's when we talk about English teams winning the Champions League. It's not as simple as you just put the best players on the pitch. It takes time, it takes experience, it takes a mindset, a mentality. There's a lot that goes into that. So, yeah, doing it at Lyon, all 3 of the Champions Leagues that I won there were fantastic. The team was, yeah, it was like Galactico team when I first joined. It was an unbelievable experience. I think something that you don't, I don't think you'll see that again in women's football.
2: Olas had a vision to create the best football team in the world. And that meant signing the best players in the world, which at the time, back in 2004, largely came from across the Atlantic.
4: It was just the idea that he was investing in women's football. Candidly, I just didn't even know who Olympique Lyonnais was at the time, and I had to look it up. And I didn't know that there was a bigger vision. You know, what was communicated to us when we got on the ground, you know, he believes in women's football. You know, he sees real value here, and he wants to make his club a global brand.
2: USA's 2-time Olympic gold medalist Ali Wagner played in that first team, that first match for Olympique Lyonnais in 2004.
4: I wish I would have known more because I probably would have stayed longer, quite honestly. You know, as a U.S. women's national team player, we had everything, you know, we were quite spoiled, I guess you could say, relative to any other national team, relative to any global clubs on the women's side. So when we showed up and we had to, you know, take our kits home to wash them, that was new to me. There wasn't an equipment manager. There wasn't a locker room. You know, you showed up in your gear. You walked out on the pitch the way you did as, you know, a recreational player coming up through a system. We're actually training where the youth academy on the men's side was training. So it was a little bit of a wake up call and, oh, okay, these are different standards than we're typically used to. But while we're talking about professionalizing it on the field, we're part of the progress, I guess you could say, was us trying to get them to professionalize the environment and professionalize it off the field too.
2: 18 years later, the USA captain and currently a midfielder, Lindsay Horan, followed in Ali Wagner's footsteps in joining the French club.
5: I spent 3.5 years at PSG. Most of the time we were losing.

0: to them. And I think there was this fear factor whenever we played against Lyon, where it was hard every single time. It was so hard, and they looked so together, and they looked just like winners. And I think that can be very scary as an opponent. So for me, then I played my football at Portland, and Lyon kind of came about. They were interested, and my first thought was like, how can you turn a team down like this?
1: And I showed Lindsay a photo of their very first team from back in 2004.
0: Is it Hope? Yeah.
2: Yeah, the five US players in that picture. Just wondering, apart from the question
0: five.
2: Of haircuts, got Hope Solo in there, but Daniel Slayton was obviously in that first
0: one,
2: 2004 as well. Lorraine Fair, Christy Welsh,
0: okay.
2: Ellie Wagner.
0: Ellie Wagner?
2: Yes.
0: Wow, that's so crazy.
1: A crowd of 200 fans watched as Olympic Lyonnais Féminine played their first competitive match in 2004 against Clairefontaine, a huge milestone which the team would continue to build on. Here's Ellie Wagner again.
3: The American mentality, you know, we brought that over. There was enough of us that came from the U.S. That changed the intensity of the training environment. So the competition went up. I think that laid the foundation.
1: So how does Jean-Michel Aulas reflect on those first few years?
4: En fait, la reprise de l'Olympique Lyonnais en 2004.
5: In fact, the Olympic Lyonnais takeover was in 2004, and we won the first French championship title in 2007, 3 years after the takeover. And I had a real sense of achievement. I had the same feeling when, in 2007, I managed to get the European Commission to recognize France's right to have clubs listed on the stock exchange, which was not the case before. So I had to take the French government to court to get it done. So those were two unforgettable moments that allowed me to think independently of my entrepreneurial or sporting success that helped humanity progress.
4: Que j'avais fait progresser l'humanité.
1: Not even President Aulas could imagine what was about to follow. Following that first French championship title in 2007, the club would win a record 14 league titles in a row. That is just incredible. And as Aulas scoured the world for the best talent, the team included a core spine of French players, from the current Chelsea manager, Sonia Bonpastor, to Laura Georges, who later captained both France and PSG, to Camille Abili, plus a player all the way from the island of Martinique, who were gone to become the face of Olympic Lyonnais.
6: Renard is there again, and it's another...
1: At 6 foot two, the French captain is a commanding presence on the pitch. I mean, she also towers over me at 5 foot three when she walks through the door. But as she enters, there's a sense of humility and warmth about her.
7: Hello, Wendy.
8: Bonjour.
7: How are you?
8: I'm Mads. Good to see you
7: nice
8: again.
7: Nice to meet you too. Bonjour.
8: Nice to meet you.
2: Now you're trapped.
1: Olympic Lyonnais captain is so in demand, we're actually locked in the room with her. And Wendy's only interview today is with us, the BBC.
9: It wasn't necessarily easy for me to leave my island, but I think that to be able to succeed at a very high level, I had to leave Martinique. I felt that it was a family club, thanks once again to President Jean-Michel Aulas. Because obviously not everyone wanted women to play football. He'll have my respect my whole life, because there are many who talk, but there are very few who act. I think he's managed to build up trust.
1: Wendy Renard has now been at the club for 18 years, and with that has become entwined into the very fabric of the city.
9: Hello, I'm Asil Toufaili. I'm Lebanese, but I'm actually living in France. I'm a women's sports, women's football journalist.
1: We're in the centre of Lyon, but we're looking up at one of the most famous landmarks, one of the most famous historic old buildings. Understand it's one of the places that you can spot one of Olympic Lyonnais' most famous players at a weekend.
9: Actually, in front of us, we have the Cathedral of Fourvière. It's one of the most famous in France. If you want to bump into Wendy Renard, which is the emblematic captain or the icon of Olympique Lyonnais Féminin, you have to come here mostly on Sundays, because Wendy is kind of always here on Sundays.
1: To say Wendy Renard has become a pillar of Olympic Lyonnais is an understatement. She's a one-club player. She's captained as well since 2013. And is the only name still playing, still remaining, from that very first Champions League title win back in 2011. The 26th of May, 2011, the Champions League final, England. 14,000 fans are crammed into Fulham's old but charming Craven Cottage ground. Limpet Lyonnais face Turbine Potsdam, the German team they lost to in the final the year before.
10: I just remember that I was really nervous, like this corner kick, and suddenly it was Wende Renard who pushed it in. I was cheering as hard as she did, like if it was me scoring, and I think everyone did that because it just felt like this time it was like I didn't care who scored, it was just like me or everyone.
1: Sweden striker Lotta Schelin would become a legend at Olympic Lyonnais, winning three Champions League titles with the club. She remembers the elation when their second goal went in 2011 to make it 2-0 to Lyon, and the elation of finally lifting the European trophy.
10: Lara Dickeman comes in and just shoots with her left foot, a nice shot to the other side, and 2-0. We're just like, okay, this is it. This is our time, you know. So it was an amazing feeling to see Lara score that goal. And I don't know if it was in the keep or a big journal in France, and people telling me that it was the first time, kind of.
1: Here's Jean-Michel Aulas again.
5: We lost the 2010 final on penalty kicks, so 2011 was the first European Championship title. Michel Platini handed me the Champions League, and it was an absolutely unforgettable moment. All the girls were proud. They absolutely symbolized this desire to show the world that women can also be very, very strong in sport. I would like to dedicate this first title to Wende Renard, who had never won a gold ball, but who has won all 36 of the titles I've won with OM, and who came from Martinique at the age of 14 to play her first match.
4: Pour jouer son premier match.
11: Yeah, this game was very incredible for every player, I think. For me too, because I scored the first goal, the first French player score on the final. My mom was on the stadium. It was not beautiful, the game, but a lot of fights,

0: knew anything. And we just started to bicycle upwards. In every turn, I just hoped so much that maybe we're gonna go a little bit downhill now, but no, we didn't. Just up we went for like 60-70 minutes. The hardest thing that I've ever done. And everyone at the top were like, oh my God, what did we just do? We just kept on pushing and then reaching the top together. And suddenly we just stood there and looking at each other and just like, if we can do this, we can do anything. And that was kind of cool because we had that feeling throughout the year. And so it was really cool to see how you can reach something like that mountaintop and then afterwards use it as a metaphor for every stage in the Champions League until the final. And we just felt like, yeah, we can do this because we did it before and we didn't go downhill. We went up. I think that we just started after that year, we just felt like a machine.
1: And a year later, Olympic Lyonnais successfully defended their European title, lifting the Champions League trophy once more, beating Frankfurt 2-0 in the final.
0: Just like a machine, it was amazing. And we were in Munich also with 50,000 German fans. So it was just like, it shows how good we were at that time. Like no one could stop us, not even Germans in Germany,
1: For Aulas and Renard, the back-to-back Champions League titles gave them a taste of what was possible. So much so that Aulas continued his quest to bring the very best players in the world to Olympic
2: Lyonnais.
3: Apart from the Americans, there was, of course, Lothar Schelling, who was one of the most advanced Swedes, not only in terms of soccer, but also in terms of the representation of women in society. And then there was Ada Hegerberg, the Norwegian who went on to win the Ballon d'Or, which means that in Lyon, we've been lucky enough to have had two Ballon d'Or winners in the past, Ada and then later Megan Rapinoe. And today, of course, there's Lindsay Horan, who plays for Lyon and is captain of the American team.
2: De l'équipe américaine.
1: This is World Football from the BBC World Service. This is Olympic Lyonnais, the Champions League trailblazers. Whilst the recruitment was one factor, another was translating the Olympic Lyonnais values onto the pitch. What does obsession and a winning mentality actually look like in training?
4: You know, this is Olympic Lyonnais. You don't lose. And you are angry and you are just unsatisfied in every way if we fall short of that.
1: One of the cornerstones of the club is its top-of-the-range training centre. Just a 10-minute drive from the Groupama Stadium is the OL Academy in Mézieux. This was the first club to set up a mixed-sex academy in football. From Karim Benzema to Alexander Lacazette and Selma Bacha, over the years, the academy has produced some of Europe's biggest stars.
5: Hello, my name is Joël Abiani. I started my Olympic Lyonnais coaching career with the boys under 10 side. After several years at the club, I am now the head coach of the women's under 19 team.
1: Lyon is revolutionising youth football development by allowing boys and girls to train together. Whilst at the training ground, we saw that ethos play out at different age groups, both boys and girls playing together, doing training and technical exercises together. A team of players of both sexes in bright orange bibs playing against a team in lime green ones, again, also featuring both girls as well as boys.
5: For the boys, a notion of acceptance and humility is really important. These are boys who finally accept that at the weekend a player takes their place on the field because she's better. I think that in terms of open-mindedness, in terms of humility, it is something that is rich. The view that the boys can have on women's football is something very precious. It has taken root here at Olympique Lyonnais and it is something on which we can draw benefits in the long term. For example, at weekends, girls are taught resilience, strength, because they have to be at their best all the time to compete with the boys. And that really builds their character. And for the boys, well, it's more about being humble and open-minded because they have to play with the girls all the time. And sometimes their place on the field is taken by a girl.

0: because she was better during the week, and they have to do the hard work to be able to play with them.
1: For USA captain Lindsey Horan, there is a difference in style and approach to football in Lyon.
2: When I think of Lyon and I think of the training every single day, I think of how they value the ball. That's my thing. When I'm playing here with Lyon, it's just like you're stringing together so many beautiful passes and just the style and the way that there's care put into it. I sound like I'm I'm like talking about a person, but it's just like they value the ball so much.
1: Sounds like a love affair.
2: Yeah, honestly, that's the way I put it. But I find so much enjoyment in like a give and go and to another, a third runner, or just, you know, something that is so entertaining to the eye. That's what I want to play my football like, and I want to entertain anyone that's watching.
1: After retiring as a player at Olympique Lyonnais, Chelsea's manager, Sonia Bonpastor, ran Lyon's academy for 8 years from 2013. Her impact is still obvious today,

0: Japan was really important. Everything that is developed here now is kind of rooted in what, you know, Sonia Bompasta implemented when she started the training here. She's really strict and really rigorous about the fact that a young girl should be treated like a young man on the field and at the training center, because they are professional athletes and they should be considered as such.
1: Pour moi, jamais vu dans le paysage féminin.
2: Selma Batcha is an academy product at Olympique Lyonnais. Nicknamed the Child of Lyon, she has dedicated her life to this club. And in that time, she's won 6 French League titles, 3 Coupe de France and 4 Women's European Champions League titles along the way.
3: Hello, my name is Selma Batcha. I'm playing left back.
4: I get emotional when I talk about my career because there's a strong bond between me and the club. I joined at the age of 8, and at the start it was all fun and games. When you're young, it's always just fun and games. You don't think you're going to turn pro here. And it's my favorite club. It's the club closest to my heart. In fact, at the age of 16, I was starting to play with the pros. I signed my first pro contract. But at first, it just meant training with the pros and playing with the girls that were my age. But when the coach gave me my chance, I took it.
0: It's really something that Selma embodies. That's enjoying playing and the winning mentality as well. You know, you have to want to win a Champions League final, as well as like the end of the training match, enjoying playing, enjoying being on the field and getting the best football out of yourself. It's really something that sets apart the talent, like people who have obvious qualities from the ones that are going to make to the pros. That's something that they see when they detect future professionals in training at the academy. They are going to want to win, but they have to enjoy being there and the intensity.
1: Et c'est la seule motivation qui permettra d'arriver tout en haut.
3: Et après, tout est allé très vite. J'ai joué.
4: I think my greatest moment was my first Champions League final at the age of 17, because I just started as a first team player and we won it. So there were some really great moments. But the greatest of all is when I extended my contract until 2029 at the very least. It's the story of my life, and I

0: Being loyal is so important to me, and that's when I feel at my best.
1: C'est pour moi et c'est là où je me sens le mieux.
2: And you?
3: And me? So?
4: It's worth mentioning here that Salma is sat next to her good friend, the Lyon midfielder Melchi Doumani, another world-class find. Melchi is from Haiti. She joined from Reims in 2023, and winning the Champions League has been a constant goal in her career.
5: I haven't been to many centres or many facilities at other clubs. But of course, when I came here, I knew straight away I had to stay. And I was immediately charmed by the institution and by the history of the club. I had asked around and followed the team's result every week. I even followed the young players. And when I saw Salma had won the Champions League at 17, I told myself, I wanted to be one of those people too. One day I would love to be here. I didn't realize how important it was, but I was stressed because I knew it was an important moment for me in my career. And when I left the training center in Haiti to come here, it was totally different. I was afraid I wouldn't be able to pick it up, but once I was on the pitch, it's the language of football that takes over. It's talent that speaks. It's hard work that makes all the difference. And I think that's what helped me. And I was very focused at the time. I really wanted to prove myself.
6: Donc je pense que c'est ça qui m'a aidé parce que j'étais très concentrée à ce moment-là et j'ai voulu faire mes preuves.
4: Lyon really feels like home to these players. That sense of community and family is strong, but that mentality doesn't just come from the pitch. The staff play a huge role in making opportunities and dreams realities for women at Olympique Lyonnais.
7: C'est un vrai plaisir d'être là. Merci.
8: I'm really happy to be here. Thank you for interviewing me. It's a real honor to talk about my work and what I've done for the women's team. I joined Olympique Lyonnais in 2000, initially with the boys. The women's team wasn't professional when I came in, and there were a lot of things to do. Everything had to be done. Everything had to be built.
7: Tout était à faire, à construire.
4: This is Isabel Diaz. She's in charge of players' care and well-being at Olympique Lyonnais, but it's quite the challenge to put together a job description of what her work actually entails.
7: En fait, il y a jamais de journée type, en fait.
8: There is never a typical day. In fact, there isn't. It's spending time when there is need. You can feel that there is something wrong with them, so you have to be there. I met the pediatricians, I met the doctors, I met the butchers to be with our Brazilian goalkeeper, Lucas Perry. Brazilians love meat, so we went to the butcher so I could explain what the different kind of meats were. It's living their everyday life with them, going to find underwear with a player. I'm not going to give you the name, but we had a laugh because a friend of mine who was in the store said she thought I was cheating on my husband with someone, and I was just translating the names of underwear. Anyway, there are lots of anecdotes like that that we could spend hours on.
4: If you speak to any club, the role of the liaison officer is so vital, not just for the players, but for their families too.
8: Sometimes it's just about getting coffee with someone. I've even joined a gym to be able to go with players' wives or even players who are doing more work. So it's also being there in their daily lives, going shopping, putting together a bed, buying a bed at IKEA, organizing a surprise with your wife to put together some crazy stuff.
7: Pour monter des trucs de fou, enfin.
4: This role is entirely unique and one of the first of its kind.
7: Du travail que j'ai mis en place.
8: The work I've set up because I created this job, it didn't really exist in Europe. I was really the driving force behind. The club gave me the opportunity to be the driving force behind this initiative, this service. But after all, it goes beyond service because we're touched by these girls, we're touched by their story, we're touched by the victories. It's easy.
7: Mais quand les filles elles vont pas bien.
4: I wanted to find out from Isabel how she manages the obsession with winning and the possible impact that can have on these players.
8: I'm not sure it's actually toxic. It's part of life, isn't it? We're not machines, and we don't press a button, and it's always win, win, win. Of course, there is that spirit, and you always want more. And it's hard, because we've won everything. And how can we get back on track every time?
7: Remobiliser à chaque fois.
4: This is World Football from the BBC World Service. I'm Maz Faruqi, and this is Olympic.

0: Olympique Lyonnais, the Champions League trailblazers. In the summer of 2014, President Aulas would seal the signing of one of his most important transfers.
1: Now, when Norway's Ada Hegerberg became the first female winner of football's Ballon d'Or award on Monday night, it was seen as a big step forward for the women's game.
0: And a future Ballon d'Or winner, Ada Hegerberg. It was another piece of the jigsaw that led to 5 years of European dominance, five Champions League titles in a row, and an air of invincibility.
2: Honestly, what we were doing over a decade, I think it's very hard to redo that. We were cruising. Like, we felt untouchable in that period, and it took a lot of things. It wasn't easy at all, but we were just brutal. Like, we were going into every game thinking we're going to win this. So I think we won the Champions League 5 times in a row, which is unheard of when if you think about it. So I just want to point out there as well that was how hard that was, how much that took out of the group.
0: Remember that Galacticos team Lucy Bronze discussed? Well, it had been built. The best players from across the world wanted to play for Lyon.
2: You felt like you were cruising. You just like, next one, next title. And I think people hated us.
3: But is that it's like a siege mentality in a way. You're like, we'll show them, you know, this is our trophy. We want it back. We're going to do this. We're going to show all of you.
2: Yeah, I mean, like, we have work to do. Today, we're maybe considered top 2 club in the world. Barca has been done tremendous in the way they work, style of playing, worked, you could say, twice as hard, have deservedly won the last years. So we got work to do, and that's why it's like you can never sleep.
0: Ada Hegerberg would go on to take the number 9 shirt held by Swedish striker Lotta Schelin, who believes the signing of the Norwegian was perfect timing.
4: The amazing and cool thing with Ada's moved was that the last year was really tough. I was mentally really exhausted. We needed something else. So when she came with all this energy that she has, she was 19 maybe, but she just like, I don't care. I'm here to win with you guys. And I just loved it when she came because she gave me so much energy also, and just felt again, yeah, this is why. This is why I want to stay here and play and have fun. And me, Ada, Eugenie, Le Sommer, we scored so many goals that year. She came in a moment for me, which was perfect, really perfect.
0: By 2016, 3 years had passed since Lyon last lifted the Champions League trophy, and the players were determined to win it back. They reached the final against Wolfsburg. It was a first European final for Hegerberg, but a poignant final appearance for her mentor, Lotta Schelin. She was playing her last match for the club, and the final went to a penalty shootout.
4: It didn't start good because Ada, she missed her penalty, and I just felt in my guts, I know that I had this feeling that, no, it's not going to stop like this. This is not the end. Because I didn't want it to end like that. That was my only feeling. This is not the story. And everyone, you know, made their shots and they scored. And suddenly we had the Saki Kumagai, and we knew that she maybe took like 20 meters or something like that when she has a penalty. But we were so sure that she does that. But in the end, she always scores. And when she scored, just felt this huge relief, exploding happiness, because it was 2 years where we like struggled a little bit in the Champions League, and just to be able to end it like that was like a dream for me. And luckily, when I took the penalty, I didn't think about that it was my last shot with Lyon. That it's true, it was, and it was just amazing for me too. Be able to do that, and in some kind of way Ada's penalty helped me, you know, push me a little bit further on to tell myself that no, okay, this is not the end, we were going to turn this, because I didn't want that for her too, because I know how hard it would be for her if we lost on her penalty. I had that with me in my little head.
0: Lyon had won the treble, and their 5 years of dominance in Europe was about to begin.

0: the key of the success was obviously having a visionary like Jean-Michel Aulas, believing in the team, maintain some of the same players, because it's all about culture building. And we managed to build a culture of winning with players that wanted to commit themselves to the club for a long period, which I think is important as well. Winning was the most important, and that took a lot of discipline as well. So it's a mix of things, but I would say having the good mix of local players, obviously, and foreigners has also been an important key, bringing different nationalities, cultures, mentalities together into one team.
1: Those words, culture and mentality, come up again. Galactico players, but with a winning mentality and an unrivaled determination to be the best.
2: I mean, there is an ego here, but it's such a humble and respectful ego as well, where it's like, hey, we are winners, we are champions, there's a lot of trophies that we can look back on, but we continue, and that's not enough.
1: Current USA captain and Lyon midfielder Lindsay Horan again.
2: When you step foot in this club, you share all of those core values, and you are a winner, and that starts every single day in training, and that's where I first felt that level of, like, this is Olympic Lyonnais. You don't lose. And you are angry, and you are just unsatisfied in every way if we fall short of that. So that's something that I always want to be a part of.
3: Yeah, how does that mentality play out in practice? You know, you mentioned their training and facilities, and I guess the parity with the men's side of things is something that this club was doing before anybody else. And is that part of that? Is that a big factor in it all?
2: Well, I'll tell you what, I was just walking over to this interview and I was in a very angry mood because I lost today.
3: Oh, no.
2: So it's like I was very nervous to do this interview. No, but I think you have to appreciate that in a sense, because that's where it all starts, you know, that kind of competitive attitude.

0: attitude. You know, you walk away and you have a terrible day because you lost in training. But don't worry, I'm still here doing the interview.
1: Lyon's last Champions League triumph came in 2022. They beat rivals Barcelona 3-1 in the final. For striker Arda Hegerberg, who scored in that final, it was a significant moment.
2: On a personal note, it's kind of special to me because I was coming back from a 20-month injury. It was kind of like my redemption, coming back, showing like I'm here, I'm not going to move. And it took a lot. The one in 2022 took a lot of physical and mental work from the whole group. Mm. Like, we were drained after that one, I'm not going to lie. But it was all worth it, and it was a huge moment because you came back from not winning, and yeah, that was a special one.
1: Is it simply that the rest of Europe is catching up with the high standards set by Lyon's trailblazers? Here's club captain Wendy Renard.
3: It's a good thing. We like competitiveness. You like to play against great players, not just Barcelona, but when you see the English clubs, well, Barcelona, Chelsea, Arsenal, Bayern, Wolfsburg, Lyon is still here. And as the years go by, we'll still have this thirst to remain competitive. About Barcelona, I think what gets people talking is that we are two teams who have a bit of a game philosophy. We have won against them for many years now. They managed to win it in the final, so it's part of the game. It shows how far they've come. When I watch videos of the match, I can see that they were determined to defeat us. So, congratulations.
4: Graham Hansen runs away celebrating the stunning strike. And Barcelona, so many people's favourites for this competition, let alone this...
1: Here's France international and Lyon player Selma Batcher.
5: Personally, I miss it. It's a trophy that I'm in love with. But it's true that our titles are played out in the second half of the season. And that's when you have to be the most serious. And yes, we miss it, frankly. Having lived the final of the Champions League, it hurts so much. You cry because you're really attached to the club and this cup, and you want to bring this trophy home.
6: Cette coupe à la maison.
1: Here's Lyon's Haiti international, Mochi Dumani.
7: J'ai pas encore remporté la Champions League, mais c'est un trophée que...
8: I haven't won the Champions League yet, but it's a trophy I really want to lift. And I stay very humble because I know, well, you have to be humble in these moments. Stay respectful. And we know we have to work harder because the stakes at the second part of the season are so high. So no, I haven't lifted the trophy yet, but I know where it is right now. And it's not where it should be. So we have to get it back to where it belongs.
9: Merci du
7: Arrête ça.
10: Bonjour à tous, bienvenue à la conférence de presse de Michel.
11: Good afternoon. Welcome to the press conference with Michel Kang and Vincent.
12: American entrepreneur Michel Kang has reached an agreement to become the new majority owner of Olympic Lyonnais Féminin.
13: Good afternoon, everyone, in this room as well as online. I'm Michel Kang, the new owner of OL Fem. This is the...
1: As one football pioneer departed Lyon, in 2023, another trailblazer for women's football arrived, Michelle Kang.
13: So I was actually joking as I was walking into this room. This is my first press conference ever of any kind. I don't like to be photographed. I don't like to be videotaped. I don't like to do press conference or anything. Just, you know, I was a very private person, and overnight it changed on me.
2: Jean-Michel Lass. Obviously, I was crying my heart out the day he stops, not gonna lie. But then you have Michel Kang coming in, someone who is deeply invested in women's sports, who really takes it seriously, the amount of money she's investing. It's incredible. Very strong woman who really believes in us. I think women's football is still depending on these persons in order to take the next step.
1: This club can't sleep. For the players and Lyon's chief executive, Vincent Ponceau, Kang's arrival is just what's needed to stay competitive.
14: What I find very interesting is that we have reached the end of our model a bit, and I think we needed a new lease of life, a new project. And that's exactly what Michel brought, with a much more global vision We now see clubs like Chelsea, Arsenal, Manchester City, Barcelona,

0: solo 9 in Spain. There is competition, and our ambition is to remain one of the best European clubs in this very difficult competitive context. Honestly, if Michel had not arrived, I think it would have been almost impossible, because we need France to move much faster than it does today.
1: Even USA captain and Lyon midfielder Lindsay Horan was impressed.
2: She is incredible. I don't know how else to put it, but I've never seen anything like this in the women's game. The sort of investment, but also just the way she speaks.
3: If you ask many players, female players, what is at the top of your wish list, they don't say, I want to get paid more, I want, you know, whatever, bigger cars or anything. They say, I'm a footballer. I want to play against the best players, best teams in a sellout stadium. That's their wish list, right? So that's my job to make sure that we fill the stadium.
1: So who is Michelle Kang? The South Korean-born billionaire is serious about improving women's sport on and off the field. She created the first global female-owned multi-club organization in women's football. She also owns NWSL side Washington Spirit and the London City Lionesses. But where did her focus on football come from?
3: I was not a soccer fan until I got exposed to the U.S. national women's team that won the World Cup in 2019 in Paris. And I realized that these are the best of the best athletes all around the world, especially in soccer and football. And I saw significant lack of resources and attention. I saw the possibility how women's football could just explode with just little nudge and little investment. And I think it, to a large extent, because I'm not alone, there are a lot of other people who feel the same way and share the same passion. And it's happening. 2 billion people watch the World Cup. So it's growing.
1: So what is it like to have Michelle Kang as your boss? Here's Lyon's chief executive, Vincent Ponceau, again.
4: Et la première chose qu'elle m'a dit, elle m'a dit, Vincent...
0: The first thing she said to me was, Vincent, what do you have to do for the Olympique Lyonnais women's team to have the same supervision as a professional men's team? That was August 2023. And I told her, listen up, Michelle, we have to hire 11 people in the staff. And she told me, go on then. 2 months later, we had 11 more people. Today, that's risen to 24 full-time women staff to improve the support for the players so that they can perform. The main field we have evolved is the performance sector, where now we have full-time nutritionists, physiotherapists, doctors. We have a performance manager. We have a psychologist. We have everything we need for the players to be in best conditions to perform like a men's team.
4: Comme une équipe masculine.
1: Here's USA captain Lindsay Horan again.
2: I think sometimes we start laughing, but she's not being funny. Like, this is, she's just like, no, you guys deserve better, and this is what we're gonna get. And it's also just about all the facilities, all the places that she's went and visited, and she was just like, well, I want the same, and I want it better. At the very beginning, when she took over, maybe she was a bit shocked on such a prestigious club and still the things that we need. I think sometimes you can look at it and just be like, oh, it's fun. They're winning. They have Champions League trophies. They're winning every single year. They're winning every single game. But it's still not to the standard that, you know, we potentially need.
5: But you look at the crowds in WSL games in England, you look at the world record crowds at Camp Nou for Barcelona games, you look at the following you get for the USA national team and the thousands and thousands of fans that flew all the way to New Zealand, you know, yeah, to watch you at the 2023 World Cup. Is that part of it, developing the fan base, perhaps, yeah, for Olympique Lyonnais?
2: I think that's the biggest thing right now. You sit here and you look at, you know, Olympique Lyonnais and you look at the players. Take out the internationals, the foreigners. Look at the French internationals that are on the team. And if I'm like a little girl, I want to come watch Wendy Renard every single game I get a chance. So I sit here every day and I'm like, how in the world is there not more people? How are we not playing at Groupama every single match because we're selling out these crowds? And I think she asked the same question. It's like, is it just not known, or do people not understand? Do they not know when the games are? Like, things like this. So she's asking all the right questions. What is needed in the investment, in the marketing? You know, what has the WSL done? And it's crazy because you see, you know, when the French national team plays, people go watch them. So why aren't they coming watching these games?
1: Do you remember that first Lyon team back in 2004? the influx of USA players.

0: years, including Olympic gold medalist Ali Wagner. Well, years later, she's now a co-owner in Bay FC, the NWSL team based in San Francisco. She herself knows how challenging it can be to increase the fan base.
1: What we're seeing in England, for instance, you know, we've seen it here in the U.S. to a certain extent, is that the fan of the men's football team does not necessarily translate to a fan of the women's football team. So it's a whole new marketing scheme that they have to develop. And so I would just want to understand how, you know, the French people are consuming their football, because they play incredible. You know, we've watched Olympic Lyonnais, OL, Lyon, whatever you want to call them. We've watched them play incredible football. They entertain. You know, how do you sell that entertainment to the French people? You know, I don't have an answer without that knowledge, but that would be my first query. You know, where can we draw them in? From there, it's just building on that storytelling. So they're not connecting their players right now with the French people, and they have to ask themselves why.
0: For all the trophies, all the accolades, Olympic Lyonnais is fully aware of one big issue facing the club: attendances.
2: No, as you say, it's a huge challenge. When you see that Arsenal is filling the Emirates Stadium, there is no reason why we can't.
0: Here's Lyon's chief executive, Vincent Poncel.
2: We sent this survey to 6,000 people. And in fact, we realized the women's football has an audience with a strong increase in appetite. But we are having trouble making it a reality. In other words, getting these fans who are interested in women's football to come into the stadium. And if you want to be able to offer something different, you need to have a stadium. And today, we don't have a stadium. We are now working very hard for this project to grow.
3: There's only about 5% overlap between who goes to watch men's games versus women's. The initial survey tells us that it's actually a big family with children, anywhere from 4 to 5 members. They practice sports 2 to 3 times a week. So we're beginning to find the profile of those fans.
0: Here's Lyon owner Michelle Kang.
3: When I first arrived here, I talked to some of the fans and I talked to some of the citizens, and I asked, why don't you come to see women's football games? And some of the answers I got were like, you're going to win anyway, so why should I come? And the most amazing thing I found out was that we sent out a little over 6,000 surveys, and over 4,500 completed the survey within 48 hours. I was in the business of doing this type of survey as part of my career before. I've never seen that kind of response rate, let alone that within that quickly. That shows that there's an incredible pent-up demand for women's sports, women football in Lyon, but why there's this demand, but yet the attendance is not matching the passion and interest.
0: For all Olympic Lyonnais and Michelle Kang's investment, the lack of competition in the French league is obvious and has been for years, with Lyon dominant. Here's journalist and Lyon fan Asil Tufaili again.
4: It's just when you have the big matches of Champions League or the Paris Saint-Germain game that they're going to play in the Groupama. In the men's stadium. And that's where you can hope to have 15,000, 20,000, but that's still nothing. Like, in my opinion, that's still kind of nothing for a club as big as OL. But some will say that why should we come watch a football that isn't attractive to watch, because the level isn't that good. We know that OL is going to smash the other club 7-0, for example. So fans aren't intrigued to come and watch. And then they're going to say, if you want to have better level of football, investors have to invest. Investors are going to tell you, why should we invest if media isn't promoting the game? So you just find yourself in this vicious circle. It's been like this for years.
5: There are so many factors, as you say. It's very difficult to pinpoint just one. But I guess another argument can be made that the investment in one football club and one football club alone, and appreciate now that Paris Saint-Germain are growing and are really becoming a force, not just in France, but in the European game as well. But because of Olympic Lyonnais' dominance for so long, it's almost hampered French football in a way. Is that fair?
4: It is. It is. And I think, in my opinion, if Jean-Michel Aulas, the historic president of Olympique Lyonnais, if he didn't invest back in 2004, maybe no one would have ever done it in France. So we shouldn't belittle what he did. But at the same time, we should question that maybe because he did it back in 2004, and PSG only did it in 2011 when the Qataris arrived. There's this 10 years gap or 9 years gap that's kind of hard to like fill. See, like it's hard. And that's my opinion. Olas isn't to blame. It isn't his fault. But the problem is maybe that the others didn't follow along. See.
0: So with record crowds across Spain and England, how does French football develop? That's now the task of their former president, Jean-Michel Aulas, in his new role with the French Football Federation.
6: It's always difficult to change people's opinions who are convinced. But as you know, a year ago, I took over responsibility for women's development at the French Federation. I'm vice president of the federation with three objectives. Amateur soccer, where we're going to double the numbers of members. The French national team, for which I have been responsible since the last World Cup. And I'm convinced that we will achieve extremely important results in the future. And finally, the professional league, which was created last July. I'm president of the French Women's Professional Football League. And the French league is going to be very strong in the years to come. So if I acted badly before by being too strong with Lyon, you can expect me to act badly with France. There's a bit of humor in what I'm saying, of course.
7: Il y a un peu d'humour hein, dedans, Léon Tillard.
0: Off the pitch, Michel Kang wants to see huge change, especially in the development of sports science for women. According to Lyon's chief executive, Vincent Ponceau, the multi-club ownership model supports that ambition.
2: Yes, that's exactly it. What is clear in Michel's project, despite the fact that we are on shared ownership with very different objectives from what we can see in the boys, is to say that Michel absolutely wants each club to keep its project. On the other end, the concept of shared ownership makes it possible to pool a certain number of sectors because in women's football, you do not necessarily have the means to develop this type of subject for your own club. Today, it has been quite publicized. More than 94% of the scientific publication about what concerns research in terms of training and physical performance concerns men, and therefore very little concerns women. It is far too important for one club alone. So Michel, in the case of her company Kiniska, developed this research. She has hired a number of scientists around the world to work exclusively on this subject, and that we have scientific data and that they make it available to everyone. And with only one aim, and that is for women's football all over the world to progress. Because women's training is not men's training. Women have a different physiology. You have to adapt to their specificities, and that's why it requires scientific research that we implement as part of our training methodologies.
8: Dans le cadre de nos méthodologies d'entraînement.
0: Here's Lyon's striker Ada Hegerberg. She believes Michel Kang is just the investor they need following President Aulas' departure.
4: Obviously, the facility we're at now was great in the beginning, but as women's football is growing, it has also become a little bit tiny. So that's where it's also very exciting having Michel Kang, obviously. Very lucky that she took the decision and wanted to take over the club, investing, who is really believing in women's sports, first of all. And I think her vision about creating a new training center is also a good timing. And so, yeah, there's still stuff to do.
5: How do you think the game has changed then in the 11 years you've been here at this club? We talk about the level of investment has improved massively and it has progressed, but clearly there is so much further that it needs to go as well.
4: There's so much stuff that has progressed. It's been incredible. And there's some stuff that hasn't progressed at all. So I would say like people's commitment in investing in women's clubs, getting clubs working harder and harder, putting more amount of investment into women obviously has changed drastically. And the level as well, like, I think we also need to be careful not to tip towards too much physicality without forgetting the technique, tactics, which is maybe the biggest part of the game. And on other sides, the leagues, federation. I mean, you see still today the same problems that's been 20 years ago. Players who have to take a stand against something because it's basically not good enough. Women should always support women. That's how I look at it. When someone faced something difficult, having to take difficult decisions, I don't think it was that easy when I pulled out of the national team back in 2017. So I felt quite alone in it, not going to lie. But I think today there's more collective understanding of players who take difficult decisions based on their beliefs. And I think you got to respect that. I'm not going to lie, the pressure is going higher as well on players to perform more games,
9: So we still got to make sure that the surroundings are always topping the expectations of the players.

0: players. And I'm saying that this with a clear conscience about the fact that the players also need to deliver. Like, our job is to deliver week in, week out, in order to attract crowds. But we need support.
1: Now, if you head to see Michelle Kang's US-based club Washington Spirit play, you may come across an NBA legend in the stands, all 6 foot five of him. Magic Johnson is one of their investors. So could we see huge sporting stars investing in Olympique Lyonnais Féminine?
2: No,
3: so we don't have Magic Johnson. In Lyon, we have only one star. It's Michelle Kang. All kidding aside, for us, the star is the team. We have a team that is incredible. I have known these players for more than 10 years, and I think they are extraordinary athletes who deserve much better than what they have.
1: So how does Jean-Michel Aulas reflect on his presidency?
4: There's the pride of having been able, from scratch, to create a women's team that today dominates France and Europe. But right from the start, I had this pride in building a training center and a women's academy that had the same quality and organization as the boys. There was total parity. And the third source of pride, in 2010, there were only two European teams with women's teams. By 2024, when I left Lyon, there were almost 10. All the big European boys' teams now have women's teams and are trying to win the Champions League. So I'm immensely proud of these three aspects.
5: Une immense fierté sur ces trois aspects-là.
1: And for Michelle Kang, what does she hope?
6: I don't want women's football to be just an American or a French phenomenon, but I want this to be made available, the all training as a women, the best training methodology, the training center, the stadium environment. I want them to be available in as many places as possible so that young girls growing up all around the world can think that I don't have to go, that's not within my reach, that's just a dream. I don't have all that, but I want this to be in their backyards and within their reach.
1: This club doesn't sit still. Just being here, it's unusual for Olympique Lyonnais to look back on past glories. It's always about the next step, the next win, and the next Champions League trophy.
0: I think the best champions in sports are those who manage to recreate success. And having done that with a team is something very special to me. Olympique Lyonnais was kind of set the standards quite early when no one cared about women's football. You always got to make sure you have the best staff, best surroundings, the best projects. Because if you sleep now, you're out of the race, basically.
7: Budging on the blind side.
8: Who are the hogs for the homeless, he says. Who the hell is Rooting King? Man, we can't help.
9: No, we can't help.
7: Ryan HG.
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12: With me is Tracy Holmes to talk about Sports Hall of Fame. And in today's show, you're speaking with Arthur Ashe, Heather McKay, and David Hawkes. And what made these athletes unique as individuals?
13: Well, they were all brilliant, but the one that would stand out there would be Arthur Ashe for me, because he wasn't just competing in his sport to be the best in the sport that he chose, but he was also competing against racism and competing against all sorts of barriers that were put up all over the place, wherever he went. But the way he approached it, there's a number of different ways of approaching any kind of a hurdle, I guess. The way he approached it was with such charm, such ease, so polite. And you often wonder why. You often think, if I was confronted with those same sorts of horrendous barriers, would I react like that? Probably not. I'd probably get very, very angry. But he was remarkable. And, you know, it's one of those sort of things where you say to yourself, there are some things that happen in life and there is no way of understanding why. He ended up dying of AIDS, and it wasn't that long after I spoke to him for this Hall of Fame interview. And he got AIDS because I think he was

0: giving blood, or he had a blood transfusion for something, and the blood that they gave him was infected. That should never happen. It was just horrific. And I remember in the interview, it might still be left in here, I don't know, we'll hear it, but I did ask him, what do you hang on for now, you know? And how do you not get angry at the world for this happening to you? And he said, well, you wouldn't want it to happen to anyone else, you know, me as much as anybody. But what I hang on for now is my daughter's next birthday, which is very, very sad. But he was just a great man. And whatever was thrown in front of him, he approached with such grace.
1: Let's listen to your interviews now with Arthur Ashe, Heather McKay and David Hawkes.
2: You would need more than a lifetime to be able to appreciate and understand the depth and breadth of what this man has done and continues to do, not for himself, not only for his sport, but for each of us. Arthur Ashe is more than a tennis legend. He is more than a human rights campaigner. He is more than is possible to describe. Perhaps it's best put as Arthur Ashe is Arthur Ashe. And we welcome him to Grandstand. It's good to talk with you, Arthur.
3: Well, nice to be able to talk to you.
2: Where do we start? You're a Wimbledon winner, an Australian Open winner, a US Open winner, a former world number one, the Davis Cup captain, but more than all of that, you surpass your tennis prowess with your attitudes and philosophy to life. It's difficult to describe, but your goodness seems to be your greatest achievement.
3: Well, that puts me in a very uncomfortable situation. That's probably for others to judge and to say, but certainly I've tried to act the way my family would have wanted me to act, and I don't think I've misbehaved too many times.
2: It certainly doesn't seem so, and that puts us in a difficult position because we feel a little bit lesser than you. You were one of the first ever black athletes to become a world best. Was that battle against a white society the first in a series of lessons that made you so incredibly strong?
3: Oh, well, certainly it was one of those life lessons that stay with you long after that discrimination had passed, yes. Growing up in Virginia in the 1950s, as I did, was growing up under segregated laws as regard to race. You had to live an almost separate existence, and certainly a lot of occupations and jobs and positions that one would look forward to as an adult, you knew were just closed to you simply because you were black. And so that forced us to either leave, go to other places like the West Coast or the northern states that did not have segregationist laws. But again, it took a lot of energy. It was needless. It was unnecessary. And it also just served to keep a low level of anger around all the time. So I'm not surprised at all that people reacted the way they did sometimes in the face of all of that.
2: Would you say that times have changed for other people of your race and through other countries, or do you think it's just a surface correction?
3: Oh, sure. Oh, no. The changes have been monumental. Of course, today was the funeral for our first African-American justice on the Supreme Court, Justice Thurgood Marshall. He died on Sunday, and his funeral was today. I could not have imagined, as a schoolboy in the 50s, that one day someone black would sit on the Supreme Court of the United States. And even in my home state, as I mentioned, Virginia, which was segregated when I was a boy, That state now has a black governor. So a lot of progress certainly has been made. I remember my first trip to Australia in 1965 in your spring, getting there in late September. I was just amazed and was trying to seek out some Aboriginals there who would thought that they are your native Australians, so to speak, and talk with quite a few of them about problems that they had, but it didn't. I don't think it even approached what we had to deal with. And I also concluded that the problems with your Aboriginals were more closely akin to the problems with our Native Americans, our American Indians, than they were with American Negroes.
2: What about

0: your personal achievements, would you consider your greatest achievements as those on the court or outside of it?
1: Well, I think one separates those two. I mean, you have professional achievements. Certainly, I'm proud of my achievements as a player, the Australian Open and Wimbledon, the U.S., the Davis Cup, and the other events. But I think there's a separate set of accomplishments. I felt good about even graduating from college. Again, you can understand my family background. On my father's side, I was the first child or grandchild to even go to college. And my grandmother, my father's side, had 10 children, none of whom went to college. My father never went past the third grade. My father was basically semi-literate. And so it meant a great deal to me and my family that I went to a college, not only a college, a famous college, like UCLA in Los Angeles. So those are things, when set in the proper context, may seem trivial and minor to some people, but compared to where my family was, it was quite major.
0: Well, as briefly as I can, I'll just try and run through some of the many organisations you've been responsible for at some stage. The Association of Tennis Professionals Players Union, Chairman of the American Heart Association, the United Negro College Fund, the Safe Passage Foundation, the African American Athletic Association, author of A Hard Road to Glory, Artist and Athletes Against Apartheid, and of course the latest, the Arthur Ashe Foundation for the Defeat of AIDS. Where do you get the strength to continue giving so much of yourself to so many others?
1: Well, there are so many gaps organizationally, or so many needs that go unmet. If I think there is a niche that I could help fill and I can convince some others to come along for the ride, so to speak, well, then I get involved. I certainly felt that way with the tennis back in the early 70s. Our first ATP president was Cliff Drysdale, and I was second. I think John Newcomb was right behind me. It was a very interesting time. I remember, for instance, once when we were at a meeting trying to get the players to take a bit more collective action for our own, to ensure our own future, it suddenly hit me that about half the players in the room came from military dictatorships or countries where nobody voted. And it suddenly just dawned on me that the English players, the Australian players, the players from New Zealand, the American players, even the South African players, apartheid and all, they were going to have to carry the day. And so it was no accident that, again, Cliff Drysdale from South Africa, myself from America, John Newcomb from Australia, Jaime Field from Chile, which is a slight aberration, these were for the in the main players from countries that at least had some, either democratic countries or some semblance of allowing people to vote. Those are the sorts of crazy life lessons that you sort of learn along the way.
0: Well, as a young tennis player, you were once probably more turned away from tournaments because of your colour. Did you feel that same sort of ostracism after revealing in the early stages that you tested HIV positive?
1: I don't think the feeling was the same, but certainly the stick-to-itiveness and the willingness, the self-insistence that, look, this is the way things are, you got to make the best of it, get on with it, and don't expect any quarter to be given, that sort of attitude, I think, helps. Tennis, as we all know, after all, is an individual sport. When you get out on the court and the umpire says play, there are no timeouts, no substitutions, and no coaching. And so over time, you develop a self-reliance and independence that I think helps you in other ways as well. Certainly in Australia, as far as tennis is concerned, I mean, I really came of age on that trip to Australia, my first trip to Australia in your spring of 65. I was there for 3 months. Harry Hopman let us train with the Australian Davis Cup team. We watched a couple of Davis Cup matches. And I had the best run that I'd ever had in the sport at the time. I won four tournaments and got

0: six finals. And that was just absolutely unprecedented. I mean, I came back to America from Australia in early 66 thinking that I was, you know, just a couple levels better than I was 3 months earlier when I arrived in Australia.
1: Must have been a fantastic period of your life.
0: Oh, it certainly was. I mean, I have always enjoyed the international travel. A lot of players, especially Americans, don't like to leave America. They, of course, America's quite a comfortable country if you're among the affluent, but I absolutely love the travel. I loved the time I spent in Australia. Even in 81, I think it was, or 82, when we were playing Australia in Portland at a banquet one night, I burst into tears just remembering the good times I had in Australia. I mean, I have very, very fond memories of Australia because it's really, as I said, where I really learned to play the game fairly well. My confidence soared. I always had a good time there.
1: Well, you might not know it, but Australian tennis is struggling a little bit as we try to get some more names back into the top 10. Maybe we can take pride in the fact that we've been responsible for putting you up where you got to.
0: Well, I think things did change when Harry Hopman left and came here, started his own a school here in Florida. But certainly I know some of the schemes that Newcomb and Roach, Tony Roach, got involved in. And of course, I know Bob Carmichael and Ray Ruffles have been traveling worldwide with some of your best young players. There would be a chance. But Australia is suffering in a way the way we're probably suffering in America because the game is much more international. There are more countries with more good coaches, with more good training schemes now available than there were, say, 25 years ago. And the game is certainly better off internationally, but certainly no country is going to dominate world tennis the way Australia did in the 50s and 60s.
1: You're listening to Grandstand right around Australia, and our featured guest today, the great Arthur Ashe. Arthur, you've been marked as a part of an incredible group of people, which includes names like JFK, Martin Luther King, Malcolm X. Do you feel a pressure knowing that you are so highly respected?
0: Oh, I don't think I don't think you can utter my name in the same breath with them. But I do think in my own niche, in my own area, at least I've tried to make a contribution. And I do think some good has come of it. And obviously it hasn't been done all on my own, but I certainly have tried. That certainly was the objective in the very beginning. But the people you just mentioned, JFK and Dr. King and Malcolm X, that's another level altogether.
1: Do you see yourself moving into politics?
0: At one time, I thought about it, but when I had my heart attack in 1979 and the two subsequent open-heart bypass operations, any thoughts of a political career were permanently shelved, so I should say. But I am very keen on politics. I keep up with it. I mean, I keep up with Australian politics. I've been quite political all my life.
1: Yesterday at the Australian Open Tennis, it was men's semi-finals day, and it was named Arthur Ashe Day, with all the donations going to the fund you established to defeat the virus. How has your drive been going? Are you approaching your target of $5 million?
0: Well, we have a target that is expressed in a range as a

0: Australian Open kicks off in earnest the 1993 schedule, my foundation executive director, Jacqueline Joseph, is there in Melbourne at Flinders Park now, making some arrangements and arranging for some filming of some players for some public service announcements, as well as coordinating some of the fundraising efforts there locally. So we are, and I should say, I certainly am pleased with what Australia is trying to do to help meet this goal of between $2.5 and $5 million.
1: Which has been the greatest battle for you? Was it achieving justice in world issues or achieving victory over Australia in those great days of Davis Cup tennis competition? Or is it your own personal battle now?
0: Well, certainly, if you had asked me that question at different times, I'd probably give you different answers. But certainly now my battle with AIDS is certainly important, but it is not overpowering or so dominating of my life schedule that I can't do some of the other things that I've been involved with for a long time. I'm pleased just to see the progress in professional tennis since I was one of the founders of the ATP back in 1972. I'm also pleased just to see ethnic and racial issues brought to the fore, and some resolved, some not, especially here in America. But, of course, we're seeing much worse problems in some other places, like this hideous ethnic cleansing campaign in Bosnia-Herzegovina. It just makes you wonder sometimes if we, when I say we, I mean the world's people, will ever come to a situation or a point where we can just sort of get along without fighting. But I don't think the fact that we don't seem to be able to do it very long, that should not be a reason not to try.
1: Well, Arthur, you've fought for so many causes. Do you ever feel too weary to carry on?
0: Oh, no. There is a phrase I used to hear at church as a boy in Virginia growing up. And I'm paraphrasing it a little bit. It says, don't weary in your well-doing, meaning you may be doing the right thing, but don't get tired of it. Don't weary in your well-doing. And I have thought of that phrase often when you think you may be doing the right thing and you think that the results are not worth the effort. But that's no reason not to continue to try to do the right thing.
1: Arthur, I say this honestly. Before each interview, it's great to read all you can about the person and try and delve into some other parts of their life, but it's very difficult to read about you, about all you've done for so many interest groups, because it just makes you feel weak. It's so hard just to have the stamina to appreciate what you've done. It really is incredible.
0: Well, I think I came by it honestly. To tell you the truth, I think my family, friends, colleagues, people I grew up with in Richmond sort of expected people like myself to do what I have done because you were told to do that if you had the power to do it. I don't think of it at all as being anything extraordinary. I guess another saying which I heard quite often growing up in Richmond, Virginia, was that from those to whom much has been given, much is expected. And certainly I have done very well as a tennis player, and in having much, much more than the average person on this on the earth, well, I was expected to turn around and dish it back out. So I at least am trying to do that. And I'm not doing anything that I wasn't told to do when I was a little boy.
1: You say to whom so much has been given. Do you ever feel perhaps to whom so much has been taken?
0: Oh, no. I think if you added up the pluses and the minuses at any time, the pluses way outweigh the minuses. No, I've had accomplishments and joys and fun that the average person wouldn't get to see in three or four lifetimes. No, and I'm still here, and I expect to be here a little bit longer.

0: We know that you're still there. Arthur, how does Arthur Ashe describe Arthur Ashe?
1: Well, it's of course, that snapshot is a bit foreshortened these days. I take things with a little shorter focus than someone other who's approaching his 50th birthday would. But I guess my thoughts and schedule revolve more around my family. My daughter is 6 years old. Right now I want to see her turn 7. That's about as far as I would go, and I think the chances of me doing that are pretty good right now.
0: You're a wonderful man and an inspiration to us all. Thank you so much for joining us around Australia on Grandstand, Arthur Ashe.
1: Well, thank you for having me, and I thank whomever would contribute to the foundation, and I hope to see some of you in Australia in person one of these days.
0: That would be fabulous. Thanks again.
1: Bye-bye.
0: Heather Mackay dominated squash through almost two decades. She won the British Open Championship every year from 1962 until 1977, an event that was recognised as the premier event in the world during that era. She won the inaugural Women's World Open Squash Championship in 1976 before moving to coach in Canada, a move which barred her from defending her British Open title. Heather returned to the top of squash in 1979 when she took the world championship. Beaten only twice in her entire squash career, Heather added to her sporting prowess representing Australia at hockey and winning a United States amateur racquetball title, a truly amazing career. Let's say good morning to Heather Mackay. Good morning.
2: Good morning, Tracy.
0: Heather, do you sometimes reflect on your magnificent sporting career and wonder, how did I do all of that?
2: Now that I'm really not working full-time and have a lot more time to myself, I often do sit down and think, well, how did I do all that training, work full-time and compete as well, which is quite different to what everybody does today.
0: What was it, do you think, that made you a world champion for such a long, long time?
2: Well, I don't think you can put it down to any one thing. It's a combination of many things. But once I started doing well, every time I went back to compete, I made sure that I was fit and playing well and prepared for the tournament. And just the love of the sport. I mean, to stay in a sport as long as I have, I don't think you could do it unless you really enjoyed it and wanted to do it.
0: The interesting thing is, in the beginning, I believe, you used squash mainly as a way to get fit for hockey. Was your aim in those days rather to get to the top of hockey than squash?
2: No, interesting enough, Tracy, I was a tennis player. I played a lot of junior tennis through the Queanbeyan Canberra district, and that was really my first love. And I just started playing hockey at school. I'd already started playing tennis. We were quite involved in the family with tennis, with mum and dad and two sisters and a brother and myself all playing on a regular basis. And so hockey, you know, was just another sport. And then when we got the squash courts, squash was supposed to be a good way to get fit for sport, period. So it sort of was to help both hockey and tennis.
0: So what was it that actually finally turned you around and you decided squash would be it?
2: Well, I was 19 and I hadn't really made the move, you know, to move to Sydney for tennis or hockey. And all of a sudden I'd played in two major tournaments and I was up playing in the Australian and went through from having to qualify for the Australian draw to go through to win it. And overnight I was an Australian champion living in Queanbeyan, and then I had to make up my mind whether I was going to continue with squash, and if I had to do that, then I would have to move to Sydney, which I did.
0: So that was in 1960.
2: Mm-hmm, that's right.
0: What did you think, or what did others think, when you did that, winning the Australian title after only playing for a year? Did you think you were a freak, or did you know that you could go on and be brilliant for years?
2: Oh, I don't think anybody was more surprised than myself when I actually won the Australian that year, because I was only 1 or 2 days old for the junior event, and I was a bit disappointed that I couldn't play in the junior, and then to go on and win the Australian, you know, it was a real surprise. And as a matter of fact, they'd already picked the Australian team to go to England that year, the following year, because they all thought that one of the three state champions that were picked in the Australian team would win the Australian. So it was a big surprise to everybody.
0: You mentioned earlier a couple of brothers and sisters. You were actually one of 11 kids in the family. Were they all competitive?
2: Oh, yes, right from eldest sister Pat right down. We've all competed in sport and always enjoyed sport, and we were always encouraged to play and enjoy it by both mum and dad. So we were always quite

0: involved, and some of us went on to, well, quite a few of us went on to represent Canberra or New South Wales, and another sister, Australia, in the vets tennis, and myself.
1: Well, your dad was a top rugby league player, wasn't he?
0: Yes, he represented New South Wales country.
1: Was it his competitive spirit that basically rubbed off on the rest of you?
0: Oh, I think he always, you know, although Mum always came down and played tennis with us as well as Dad, but I think Dad had a little bit more time than Mum because, you know, with 11 kids, there was a fair bit to do around the house. But, no, they both went out of their way to make sure that we could play as much sport as we could.
1: All right, getting back to the 60s, during the 60s and the 70s, squash was strictly amateur, so money wasn't the motivating factor to stay at the top. What was?
0: I think once I started to win, I wanted to see how long I could stay there. And I think that comes with a bit of personal pride. You know, if you go unbeaten for 4 or 5 years, you think, you know, if I'm going to still compete, then I want to still see if I can stay undefeated. And I always said right throughout my career that I wanted to get out while I was on top, not stay there and get beaten and go downhill. And I was lucky enough to be able to do that.
1: Yes, but Heather, most people say they want to get out when they're at the top, thinking maybe 3 or 4 years, not 16.
0: Yes, but I've been involved in, you know, squash all my life. I've worked in the squash area in some way as well as played. So my whole involvement in life has been through squash, and while I continued to be involved in it and continued to play, I just wanted to do the best I could.
1: How could you afford it?
0: Well, as an amateur, it was very difficult. New South Wales Squash Association used to basically help send me over. I used to play exhibition matches. The money that came from that went straight to the New South Wales Association. They then used that money to help buy my ticket. Different companies helped send me over every year, so it was a combination of, you know, quite a few people putting in and trying to raise the money every year.
1: Would you rather be at your peak these days?
0: In some ways, yes. In some ways, no. I think money-wise, definitely. I mean, if you want to look at it, that aspect. But I thoroughly enjoyed my days as an amateur for 14 of the years that I played. I think today it's so much more competitive, but you're away from home for so much longer of the year. I mean, Australian players are basically overseas for nearly 7 months of the year. So there's a lot going against it and there's a lot going for it.
1: You've worked with the Institute of Sport Squash Squad for some years. Do you think you could have been even better with the facts that the players know about these days with diet, training, psychological aspects?
0: I certainly think that's made a big difference, and that's one of the reasons why the sporting people are continuing to improve. Yes, I think so. I always sort of felt that I knew how to train myself, but without a doubt, I mean, if I'd had the proper nutrition and maybe a little bit more help in the training aspect, yes, I think I could have been a lot better.
1: So what, Heather Mackay, champion of the world for maybe 20 or 30 years?
0: No, age catches up eventually, Tracy.
1: We've talked on Grandstand with a number of great Australian sports people who were bigger heroes overseas than they were at home. Did you find that in England you got more recognition than here in Australia?
0: Without a doubt. The publicity I received over in England was twofold or more than what I used to get here in Australia. In Australia, at the beginning, when I first started to go over, I used to get quite good recognition. But, you know, towards the end, I'd come home and, yes, there'd be a small piece in the paper and Heather had won again. And one of Mum's quotes was always to say that if she hadn't seen it in the paper, she knew I'd won, because if I'd have got beaten, it'd have been headlines.
1: Did you feel, as a female sports star in the 60s especially, that you had to achieve a lot more than the males to get recognition in the press?
0: Well, that's funny. You know, I've been asked that quite a bit, and I really didn't sort of think too much about it in those days, and I certainly didn't feel that I was ostracised against because I was a female. And maybe looking back, you could say, yes, that was the reason I didn't get the publicity, but I really didn't think that was the reason, no.
1: What about any resistance from males in squash, that you were a female who was doing so well?
0: Not at all. I mean, a lot of the men went out of their way to practice with me, to help me, and I really didn't get any adverse feelings from the men at all. They all seemed to be, you know, very happy that I was doing well. And Kenny Hisko, Jeff Hunt in the later days, I mean, they were always very supportive.
1: As we mentioned, Heather, you had only

0: two losses in your career, the last in 1962. Did that unbeaten record put unbearable pressure on you?
1: Towards the end, a little bit maybe, when I moved to Toronto, Canada, and I was doing a lot of coaching and really didn't get the amount of competition that I needed. I think what was the hardest thing was not that the fact that I was unbeaten, but it got to the stage that they the papers would write up that that I'd drop a game, or then they would start counting how many points I lost. And to me, if I, you know, it wouldn't have made much difference. If you win 10-9 in the fifth, you still won. So, you know, when it gets down to those nitty-gritty little things, that sort of gets to you a little bit.
0: Which was the toughest to cope with, the physical strain or the mental strain?
1: I didn't have too much problem with the mental strain, to tell you the truth. I think the physical training, going out day in and day out and training, which, you know, I think you've got to enjoy to a certain stage. But I was lucky enough to have my husband Brian, who was also, you know, a top squash player, and he used to train with me, and we used to practice together quite a lot, and that certainly made a big difference as well.
0: You have been noted for incredible concentration skills. Do you think that was part of your secret for remaining at the top?
1: Definitely, yes. I really didn't, as I said, I really didn't have too much problem with the mental part of the game, and that certainly makes a big difference to a lot of players. And, you know, you can see a lot of players today, they really work on that part of their game, and it certainly has been proven that it does help.
0: Do you think anyone today could possibly achieve what you achieved in perhaps tougher circumstances?
1: Be very difficult, Tracy, very difficult, because there's a lot more tournaments on the calendar. There's a lot, I'm not saying it's that much, I suppose it is a bit more competitive because there's a lot, there's money in it now, so every time they go on the court, you know, there's money to be played for, whereas when we went on, we played to win, and basically that was all. The travelling, I think, has a lot to do with it, you know. I think it would be very difficult to remain undefeated for as long as I did. Maybe they could win as many, but to remain undefeated, I would say, would be very, very difficult indeed.
0: When we started off chatting to you earlier today, we mentioned about the times when you do sit back and think back on such a sensational career. What is the greatest moment in your life, or what was the greatest moment in your life?
1: Well, a couple, really. I don't think I can put it down to any one. I think that first Australian, when I hit that winning shot and won the first Australian championship, that will always remain with me. First British, because that was something unexpected as well, my first trip over to England and beating the then British champion Fran Marshall. And another one was winning the ABC Sportsman of the Year, because I'd been up for that award for so many years and had never won it, and when I eventually won it, that was a big thrill as well.
0: It must have come as quite a surprise too, after, as you say, having waited for so long.
1: Yes, I don't know how many years I was there, but that year that I won it, I was also named in the All-Australian hockey team, and I think that might have helped clinch it.
0: That was fantastic. What about the final where you disposed of your opponent in 14 minutes? I mean, that's incredible.
1: Yes, well, you really don't go on there with that idea. You go on to win the matches as quickly as you could, and that's the way I always went on the court, even right from the beginning. I'd prepared myself, and I went on the court right from the first round, and if the woman wasn't good enough to get any points, then I'd get on and get off as quickly as I could, and that's how I played all my matches. I felt that I didn't need to stay on the court and use those early rounds as practice. So, you know, it just happens. You go on there and you play as hard as you can, and if that happens, it happens.
0: How would you describe yourself, Heather?
1: As a person, as a sportsman, or...?
0: As a person.
1: Oh, very average. Very average.
0: How can you say that?
1: I just enjoy doing my own thing. My husband and I keep a very low profile.
0: Well, we've noticed that. It was quite difficult to get in touch with you in the first place.
1: We're back here in Canberra now. I enjoy being back with the family. I enjoy my sport. I enjoy just lazing around the house occasionally. I enjoy reading, that sort of thing. So, you know, I'm away from the sport. I'm a very...

0: Average person, I would say.
1: And is there still something that Heather Mackay really wants to achieve?
0: No, not really. I think I've done everything I've wanted to do in squash. I will continue to compete in squash, and while I'm competing, I'll still want to do it as well as I can. So, you know, I hope to be there as a winner still. But I enjoy it more now, and I just enjoy life and take it at a little bit more leisurely pace.
1: And we've enjoyed you sharing some of your experiences with us on Grandstand. Heather Mackay, 16 consecutive winner of the British Open. Thank you so much for joining us on Grandstand.
0: Pleasure, Tracy.
1: Adelaide, the centenary of Sheffield Shield cricket is being celebrated with the match between South Australia and New South Wales. Back in 1892, the South Australians walked away with a 57-run win, and that was after being forced to follow on. So they've still got a hope in this weekend's match, despite New South Wales' brave start, mostly with thanks to Mark Waugh's 164. What better way to celebrate 100 years in Shield cricket on Grandstand than to have a chat with the greatest run scorer ever in Sheffield Shield competition, the gallant David Hooks. David, when these historical moments in cricket are staged, do you get a funny feeling in the gut knowing that you are very much a part of that history by being the greatest run scorer?
2: Well, it's an interesting question, because now that I'm not playing, I think statistics play a large part in the game of cricket anyway, and perhaps there's been a bit more time to reflect upon what's occurred in the last 100 years. And to that end, yes, it's interesting to know that one has achieved a certain milestone, and I guess it's a milestone that will be broken somewhere down the track, so it's part of the history of the game.
1: Why do you think the Shield competition is so important to Australian cricket?
2: Well, I think it's no coincidence that the strength of the Australian side has always been at its best when the domestic competition, the Sheffield Shield, has been at its strongest. And the last few years, the Shield competition has been very strong, and of course, Australian cricket has followed suit. So I think that the stepping stones to play for Australia have always been in good order, and while the Sheffield Shield competition is strong, then the whole structure seems to be very stable.
1: Why then is it so difficult to attract crowds to the Shield games these days?
2: Well, I think there's a lot more that people can do with their dollar. I think they're making assessments to what they're going to do with their summer dollar, if you like, and some of that money goes towards watching cricket. But these days, with so much one-day cricket and so much test cricket to be played, people can say, OK, I'll spend X amount of dollars going to the cricket. I may as well go to a one-day game where I'll get a result in a day. There'll be a big crowd, a great atmosphere. In most towns, it'll be under lights and a much more exciting novelty. And, of course, they've got lots of other areas in which they can spend their dollar. So I think that the players accept that fact. I only hope the Australian Cricket Board continue to address that problem and try and keep the Shield system highly promotable.
1: So you think that they should look at perhaps some sort of marketing dollars to develop that? Or do you think now that the times have changed? As you mentioned, people don't have the time anymore to sit down for 4 or 5 days, whereas a one-day game has that quick result.
2: Oh, yes, I think the new generation likes the instant cricket. I think they're brought up on instant coffee, instant food, instant takeaway food, and instant result, basketball, baseball. They all appeal to the young generation. So cricket has that appeal for the one-day game. But as I said, that our strength has always been our Sheffield Shield, and I would like to see the Australian Cricket Board have one season every 5 where there is no test tour to this country, just a full season of Sheffield Shield that is promoted like normal cricket, like test cricket. It is shown on television as much as test cricket, and the Australian Cricket Board could easily still fit in the triangular one-day series to fill their coffers, but just highly promote the Shield cricket for one season every 5.
1: So you think the longer game can survive?
2: Well, I'm not sure if it can survive. I really hope that it does survive, but I don't think it can survive without a really good promotional and marketing tool. And if we're not careful, I think that the 4-day game, the 5-day game will die a very quick death. So if that's the case, then these current administrators would have a lot to answer for.
1: What do you think of the current administrators?
2: Well, I think they're probably okay. I mean, they're probably nice blokes, but I think collectively they've got a huge responsibility at this stage. 40 years ago, the administrators had a responsibility to ensure the game continued. They did that. This generation of administrators, of course, is being hurt and hit from pillar to post with other sports, particularly baseball and basketball and the Americanised sports. Then you've got more summer sports like the triathlon and Ironman competitions, things that or sports that weren't in

0: So the legacy that's been handed down to this generation of administrators must be passed on. And as I said, if Test cricket and Shield cricket is dead at the turn of the century, then these administrators should be stood in the middle of the square and shot.
1: Are you going to move into administration to try and fix some of those problems yourself?
0: Well, that's an interesting question, getting past players to become administrators. And I know that it's very easy for us as past players to sit back and be highly critical of administrators and then get the question that you've just posed and say, no, I haven't got the time or I haven't got the inclination. I think one of the problems of being a one-off immediate past player in administration is the fact that you're only one voice in a lot. You probably need to do a little bit of a coup, not a bloodless coup, but a coup in the sense of if Graeme Wood went in from Western Australia, if I went in from South Australia, Jeff Lawson from Western Australia, from New South Wales, Roger Woolley from Tasmania, and Greg Ritchie, for example, from Queensland, that's probably a better way to do it. If you suddenly got four or five immediate past players at the one time in the administration field, I think that'd be the only way that we would do it.
1: All right, before we look forward, let's look back on your career, and I suppose one of the most memorable moments was the centenary test and those five boundaries off Tony Greig. Is that what you find most people recall about your career?
0: The only thing they recall, I think, it's like Trevor Chappell's underarms. And probably, at the time, it didn't mean as much to me then as it does now, because on reflection, of course, a lot of things emanated from that particular over in my career. But at the time, of course, I was just a young kid playing a test match, and the emotion of the test match was absorbed by everybody else playing the centenary test. So all players were as nervous as each other, and I didn't feel like the new kid on the block, because the Greg Chappell and a Rod Marsh and Dennis Lilly and a Bob Willis and a Mike Brearley, they were all as nervous as I was for lots of different reasons. So it was an interesting test match. When I've subsequently seen kids play their first test and seen how nervous they are, but the senior players aren't as nervous, I felt that I was absorbed in all that. So I was quite lucky to play that particular game.
1: When you go into a game like that and you are feeling those sorts of nerves and then you pull off some incredible performance, how long does it take you to settle down on top of that? I mean, does it help you or does it hinder you? Do you spend the time of the rest of the game focusing on that moment of brilliance?
0: No, I think that when you're just a youngster, particularly very, very early in your career, that a lot of youthful ignorance flows from the way you play the game. And that was certainly the case in that particular match. I just went out and played cricket. And, of course, I was in relatively good form from a run-scoring situation. So to walk out and face the ball, and this was a half volley, and I hit it and I went for four, that was what had been happening for the previous 3 or 4 weeks. So the actual hitting of the cricket ball was nothing out of the ordinary. The actual end result was because they kept finding the gaps and going for four.
1: You say that that performance is perhaps the only thing that most people remember about your career. What else would you like them to remember? Well, what do you remember most?
0: Oh, I just remember enjoying the game. There weren't too many days which I didn't enjoy, either from a successful point of view or from a non-successful point of view. I still enjoy the day and the actual battle in the jungle of walking out there and facing the fast bowler or the spinner. I would just hope that if people say, oh, I paid my $5 and went and saw David Hooks play it, I knew I was going to get some enjoyment from my $5. And I guess if at the end of 17 or 18 years that somebody can say that to me, then I suppose I've done my job.
1: So you must feel, I guess, terribly proud about the fact that spectators knew when you marched out there with the bat, something was going to happen.
0: Yes, if that's what the legacy of my career has been, then that's what I'm most proud of. Players play different ways, of course. I think that an Alan Border, for example, plays the game far differently than I do. But, of course, he gives spectators enjoyment in different ways. And if I gave them enjoyment in a certain way, then that probably reflects upon the way that I played the game and I enjoyed the game. And if that's the case, then I couldn't have done any more than that.
1: Where did you get that aggressive streak from? Was it always in your cricket, even in schoolboy days?
0: I think that schoolboy days is a long time ago. I think that probably what happens, that all cricketers who play test cricket are probably, at primary school in particular, probably the best cricketer in the team. I think that a lot of great tennis players were probably the best cricketer in their team, or a lot of test cricketers were the best baseballer in their primary school team. So

0: from a cricket sense, we were probably all, when we were seven or eight, the best player in the team, which meant we probably opened the bowling and opened the batting and bowled spinners and wicket keep when we had to and did all the sorts of things that encompassed the game. So we probably had a terrific grounding as Australian kids playing cricket. So if you were the best child at age seven or eight, then you probably were aggressive, and most of us come through that system like that.
1: Ian Chappell was obviously a tremendous influence on your career. How did he affect you?
0: Yes, in different ways. Probably his influence was far different than what people perceive. Ian wasn't a great talker about what he was doing. He was a great doer and a great example setter. So I guess if I learned anything from Ian Chappell, it was the fact that I was intelligent enough just to absorb what he was doing. And the last year or so that I stood at second slip next to him, I asked a lot of questions. He didn't come forth with a lot of initial discussions, but if I asked, he would answer. So I watched and learned and listened to what he did, and I went away and I made my own decisions. But his influence was more, to me, one of watching and learning. John Inverarity, on the other hand, was more of a teacher of the finer arts of cricket. So I learned from two people in particular in different ways.
1: Do you think, I guess looking back, you had a couple of battles with officialdom over the years. Do you think perhaps had you tempered your style, you might have had greater success on the international scene?
0: You'd have to ask the officials that. I've never felt a great problem with officialdom. I guess I probably have clashed with them a couple of times, but I've never felt individually that I've had a problem with them. If there's an official around Australia that I can't go and have a beer with after play, I'd be most surprised. If they put their official hat on and they're in a room collectively, then probably I've had a clash with them. But I don't feel that's affected anything in my cricket, no.
1: What about captaining styles? Obviously, there's a great variety in those. What do you find most successful?
0: I think Jeff Lawson in first-class cricket has been most successful. I think Graham Wood in Western Australia equally is successful for different reasons. Lawson was more a doer as a captain. He was more likely to make the game of cricket. He was more likely to take a risk, whereas Graham Wood in Western Australia, because of the nature of their side and how well they played in Perth, didn't have to be a risk taker. So he just let the game roll along. He let his good players take over, whereas Lawson was prepared to take a bit of a punt. I think both players were equally successful, but for different reasons.
1: And Alan Border?
0: A different sort of captain. Alan is basically very quiet and very shy, so he does his own thing on the ground. And if you want to follow, then that's good. If you don't want to follow, then you'll probably fall by the wayside. And there's nothing wrong with that style of captaincy. It really places a lot of trust and a lot of faith in your side, which Alan does. He expects when you walk on the ground behind him that you'll put 100% in and you will follow his lead without question. And I have no problems playing under a player like Alan. In fact, I think that's thoroughly enjoyable because you just go out and do your own thing because you know that he will support you. But he's not really a captain who teaches you a lot about what should be done on the ground.
1: So you're very much a person that believes that you should follow other people's examples.
0: Oh, yes. There should be no insubordination on the cricket ground. But once you have that, then, of course, the structure of the team falls apart. And you may disagree with what the captain tells you to do or what the captain does. If that's the case, you either talk to him about it privately after the game or you just store it inside and roll along with it because he's the man that's entrusted with the job. A lot of us have lost their jobs as captain because a lot of players have been quite vocal in their disagreement, and I've never come to grips with that.
1: How do you mean? You think the players should just shut up and play the way they're directed?
0: During the course of the game, I do, yes. I think that after 6 o'clock, or on the Monday night after the game, they can discuss however they like. But out on the ground, once the captain makes a decision, that should be followed. And I've never ever come to grips with the fact that players may question that on the ground.
1: So where do you see the role of a coach?
0: I see that pretty important, actually. I think that in this day and age, there's so much cricket played, so much more cricket than in the past, so many different varieties of cricket played, that a coach needs to be there. Our kids come through the system and they need to have their skills honed. I will say, though, that I think that our best coach in this country, whomever he may be, should be coaching at under-17 level. He should be getting the 16-year-olds and teaching them the art of playing cricket, both technically and morally. Then those best kids should go to Rod Marsh at the academy then go through the Sheffield Shield system into the Australian side, where there is a coach who just continues their development, as distinct from having our best coach at the national team.
1: Mm. Talking about the different personalities that you've been referring to, both on and off the field, do you feel that Australian cricket at the moment has enough of those sorts of characters? I guess people like you with an aggressive streak, so that supporters do still want to go out there and see something phenomenal.
0: Oh, yes. I think all sport has them. I think that probably the contemporary generation of player isn't perceived to be like the past. You don't have the older type player who wanders around with his laces undone, or the footballer who wanders on the ground and punches blokes and is a big thug and everybody wants to throw rocks through his window. I don't think that type of personality is around, because the professionalism of all games has changed and has meant that you haven't got time to do those sorts of things. But to me, there's no difference. Dennis Lilly was a great personality on the ground as well as being a great bowler, but I don't find that Merv Hughes is any less a personality. He's certainly not as good a bowler as Dennis, and he probably fights every game to hold his pace for the next game. But, gee, there could be no better personality than Merv. I don't think that Dean Jones is any less a personality than, say, Doug Walters, or Steve Waugh is any less a personality than Doug Walters. They probably don't sit in the room and smoke cigarettes and play cards while they wait to go to bat, but that's basically because the team structure doesn't allow that. You have to go out on the ground at an hour and a quarter before play, you have to warm up and do stretching exercises and run laps, which Doug didn't do. And in the 60s and in the 70s, he didn't have to. But Doug, therefore, couldn't get away with that now. But Steve Waugh and Dean Jones are certainly characters in the batting side of it. And in 30 years' time, people will look back and say, yes, Dean Jones was a character.
1: You remember these sorts of little issues, like the change room before you go out to bat. You seem to remember them with so much emotion. Do you miss them already?
0: I miss, first of all, the battle of walking out today, for example, for South Australia and facing Michael Whitney. I mean, there was a lot of enjoyment always playing against New South Wales and facing Michael Whitney, because there would be a verbal barrage first and then there would be the physical barrage of trying to face the ball. And a lot of enjoyment was gained from my end, and I'm sure from Michael's end as well. The next part that I miss, of course, is the dressing room banter, is having a few beers with the players after play. And last night when I left the ground, a couple of the New South Welshmen walked out at the same time as I did, and we had a chat, and I missed that post-match hour where you went into the opposition rooms and had a half dozen beers and went home. And they are the two areas which I will miss for a long time, I think.
1: So the old boys club isn't as entertaining as being part of the current boys club?
0: Oh, no, the old boys club's very boring. Sitting in the Channel 9 commentary box is not a boring day's play, but it's certainly not the adrenaline pumping day's play that playing the game is, and neither should it be. We should always remember that it's the players who are going through the gut-wrenching situation of trying to play for their careers or trying to survive or trying to get into the test side, and those people who sit in the radio box or the television commentary box, it's very, very easy, and they must be always aware and always remember that it's the players that make the game.
1: David Hooks, the greatest scorer ever in Sheffield Shield cricket. It's been great talking to you on Grandstand.
0: Been a pleasure, Tracy.
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5: Welcome to One Plus One. I'm Kurt Fernley. My guest today is the man they call the Reaper, Australia's first UFC world champion, Rob Whittaker. Mixed martial arts might be the fastest growing sport on earth, with 1.1 billion households viewing it. But our champion is a man with humble roots.

0: Rob Whittaker, welcome to One Plus One.
1: Pleasure to be here. Thank you.
0: But what is the Ultimate Fighting Championships?
1: So UFC is just a brand, really. It's a company that hosts MMA fights. MMA is the sport, mixed martial arts, and there's a lot of different companies and stuff that run that, but I think UFC is definitely the premier league. It has the best fighters in the world, and that's who I'm currently employed with.
0: Is MMA, is it a fight, a sport, or is it an art?
1: That's that job too. It's tricky because, and this is something I've been throwing around for a while inside my head, obviously, trying to get to grips, because I do believe fighting, per se, fighting and combat sports is a lifestyle. It's not a sport, it's not a job, it's a lifestyle. I think every fight you go in changes you. Much like anything in life, how your experiences change you, I think especially it's very prevalent in fighting because the process changes you, the goal changes you, winning or losing changes you. I feel combat sports in particular is very lifestyle. Like it's you either are or you are not.
0: A fighter.
1: Yeah. I see myself as a warrior, as a fighter, if we were back 3 billion years, 3 billion dinosaurs. if we were back, you know, a long leg, I'd be in the front line. I'd be a foot soldier. I'd be dead within the first few seconds, right? But that's what I would be doing. I'd be a gladiator. I'd be a slave. I'd be fighting something because that's just who I am, and I believe I was born like that. In today's day and age with the UFC and how I work.

0: and stuff, it's hard to say, because it is a job. I wouldn't do it if I didn't get paid. Like, I'm not a thug. It is a sport because there are rules and regulations. But I don't... But you can't approach fighting like that as a job, because, you know, everybody who has a job, there are some days they just go to work and they just switch off, they get through the monotony of whatever they're doing and go home. You can't do that in fighting because someone's trying to take that away from you. So it's very much... You have to go there not expecting another one. You know, you have to give everything to the fight, because whoever sacrifices more or gives more is usually the winner. It's a funny dynamic I've been playing with in my head, and haven't gotten there to a solid conclusion yet, but we're working on it.
1: Why do you think it's so popular?
0: It's so popular because it's amazing to watch. It's so dynamic. You don't know what's happening because the size of the gloves and the amount of different sports involved just change. Like, there are so many variables. Nobody really knows what's going to happen. You know, you don't get boxing and kickboxing together. You get some sort of mixed hybrid, and how they mix it up is what makes them successful or not. And, yeah, it's just exciting.
1: And dangerous. I saw your hand. I saw the x-ray of your hand when you fought Yoel Romero, and the break that you would take in round one, you would fight for 5 rounds and win it.
0: Yeah, well... You fight not expecting a second, because you need to go in there willing to die, willing to give everything to the fight, to give everything for that win. There's no quit, because when you're fighting someone, or in my mentality, when I'm fighting someone, that's it. There's just me or him. To lose is to die, and yeah, I don't want to die yet.
1: How did you get your start in MMA?
0: And MMA, my parents got me into martial arts for self-defense. It's funny, my dad was telling me a story the other day. He goes, and he was just thinking on off chance. He goes, he got me into karate because he knew I'd have to catch public transport one day, and he wanted me to be able to defend myself so I could catch public transport by myself. And I don't know why, but he was just thinking about it at that time. He goes, I think you're okay to catch public transport now. But yeah, so it was self-defensing, because my father was in the army and he did Taekwondo, and so he understood. My mother her uncles did boxing, and family's always been in that sort of combat sports.
1: So how old were you when you started?
0: I think 7. Me and my brother got into karate together, so 7.
1: Did you have many fights as a kid?
0: Not plenty. So I've always grown up poor. I was always housing commission, so I was quite poor. And I grew up in an area where, like, the T's word was Hauso. And I don't know why, but I was very insecure about that. And I think as any kid would be, right? And so if they wanted to get under my skin, they'd just call me a Hauso, and I'd G up. Yeah, we'd be fighting. It's I didn't get into plenty of fights. I didn't go looking for fights. But I didn't like being called a Hauso either.
1: So you came over to Australia at a young age. How was your childhood?
0: I came over from New Zealand when I was about 1 month or 2 months. I don't even know if it was expected for me to be born in New Zealand. I think my mother was just going over to visit family, and it just kind of happened. I'm not 100% sure. The story has gotten always changes. My parents were together when we initially here in Australia, and then they divorced when I was pretty young. They split up. And then I moved in with my father, and now I live with him.
1: What did you learn from your dad?
0: Mate, honestly, my biggest role model in life was my father. Didn't know it at the time, so I don't think any kid does. It's only as I've become an adult with my own children and things like that that I've realised he was my biggest role model. Just, I don't know, just little things. Just, like, do the right thing. You know, don't cut corners. Don't quit. That's a big one that stuck with me for a long time.
1: From the moment that I first saw wheelchair racing, I knew I wanted to be there. It's almost as if I had to be there. Mm. When did you know that you were going to become a professional fighter?
0: I didn't. So I think my journey into professional fighting and combat sports in general, it was more of an identity thing, because I was very insecure about being a Hauso. So I looked to change my identity by becoming a fighter. I want to be Rob the Fighter, not Rob the Hauso. And that's what drove me to fighting. Well, as well as a natural, you know, disposition towards fighting. Like, I like combat, and I always have, and I've been decent at it. So I've always kind of drifted in that direction anyway. But a big thing with me in taking on fights and wanting to fight and is to be that guy, which is also funny because through that, I realised I don't need to be identified as the fighter to be a fighter, and I became more secure with myself. But it started off just as an identity, and then I was pretty good at it.
1: Stripping weight, how hard is that?
0: One of the hardest things anybody will ever do.
1: What's the process?
0: Rigorous diet, obviously.
1: So and is it the last couple of days? It's not over an extended period either, right?
0: Well, it is up until a point. So, like, for instance, I walk around out of season in about 98 kilos, 100 if I have too much takeout. but, yeah, that's about my weight. I fight at 84. Okay, so that's a big drop already. So it takes a lot of diet and a lot of training to bring my weight down to a point where I can lose the rest of it by sweating. And there are a lot of... Like, I've sweat out as much as 7.5 kilos a day of, and I've done less than that. Like, I tried...
1: 7.5 in the
0: day of. 7.5 day of in a sauna, which is obviously not healthy. People have died doing this sort of stuff before. So it's... It is a science. You know, I don't cut anywhere near that amount anymore. I've learnt and I've gotten better at it. But it is hard. It's a hard process to get down. And unless you've truly been dehydrated, you'll never understand what it's like to be dehydrated and know you can't drink for another, you know, 12 hours or so. It's terrible.
1: When you're doing that as well in the lead up to a fight, I was nervous every single time I would compete. When you're going into a fight like that, how do you feel the nerves?
0: So a big thing for me is I switch off. I switch off. I do not think about fighting until it's time. And that's a big thing with me. That's why video games and books are so essential for how I, you know, have success in my own way. Like, how I deal with it is because I can unwind by just cutting it off, put it aside, and then I play a video game or I read a book, and I'm not thinking about these fights and the pressures associated with them. Sometimes they seep through, and it's usually around 11 p.m. at night when I'm trying to get to sleep.
1: You dream about it?
0: No. Fight week sometimes. Sometimes. Not often, because, like I said, I really try to not think about it at all until... It drives you crazy.
1: What about rituals or routines in the lead up to a fight? What do you do there?
0: It's funny that, like, a big thing is I've purposely not tried not to believe in superstition and things, rituals and things like that, because I don't want to get stuck having to do that sort of stuff. Because I travel so much with the fights and the locations, especially now during this crazy period. There's bubbles and ISOs and it's such a weird dynamic. It's so hard to have consistency with that sort of stuff. Plus, I don't want to get locked into it. I don't want to get stuck with it. So I don't have a lot of rituals or things. There are things I like doing before a fight. Like, I like my coffee in the morning. I like eating certain foods the night before. So I like doing this sort of stuff, but the only ritual like that I do every fight is pray, of course, and that's about it, really.
1: I've seen you tap your chest.
0: That's almost a habit now. Yeah.
1: What does that mean?
0: So my father got me the Southern Cross on my chest, and he told me, because he couldn't always fly with me or come away with me to these fights, and he said, just bang your chest and I'll know you're thinking of me. So that's where it started, and... Yeah, it's stuck with me.
1: And when you go out into the octagon, do you have a voice? Do you have something that's going on inside?
0: So when I'm walking out, and this is more relevant when there was a crowd. It was about putting up invisible glass walls to block me from the crowd, so that it doesn't affect me. So I can't feel that emotion coming through, because it's a lot. But a big thing is just trying to keep my brain together, like, when I'm out there. Because once the fight starts or the competition starts, there's no thinking.
1: Instinct.
0: Yeah, like, once the fight happens so fast, there's no time for thinking. If you're thinking, you've lost, because there's no time. There's no room.
1: What about your corner? Is there something that they're going to tell you to fire you up? Is there a thing that they use to send you in a certain direction?

0: Not really. Sometimes it's worse looking at them because they look more nervous than me. You know, it's funny like that because there's nothing worse than I'm in the octagon and I shake my hands and roll my shoulders and I look up and they look like they're about to cry. I'm like, well, you guys are coping all right. You know, it's no, they're there. It's comforting knowing they're there. I'm the sort of guy that doesn't need a lot of talking to. I get there myself. I know why I'm there. And I'm very mentally coherent in those times. Leading into the fight, I don't need any more motivation than this guy's trying to beat me up.
1: Well, you said the fear that you could see on the guys in the corner, your guys.
0: Mm.
1: Where does it fit within your prep, within you?
0: Fear. So I don't have a fear of getting hurt or anything like that. I have a fear of, like, more than anything, a failure to perform. So I just want to give my all and I want to display my skill set to the best of its ability. Generally, if I do give a good account of myself, I win. So it's good how that works, but that's a big thing. I just want to perform. I want to just display the hard work that I've put in.
1: But do you think about the fear from your family? Sophia, are they afraid when you're going away?
0: I'm sure they're afraid and stuff like that. Like, I know my dad, for instance, when he's watching, he gets really sick. He gets a migraine every time.
1: What does he tell you before a fight?
0: Not sure. Maybe just, you got this.
1: And Sophia, before you go away?
0: Well, I'll speak to her. So I'll give them, whether I'm away or not, I'll call them morning of the fight and I'll speak to them and I'll say, hey. she'll be like, because the big thing, I don't know why, but I like knowing there's stuff for me after the fight. Mm. I think just a little bit past the fight. So I know, so for instance, like when my last fight or my next fight, I know the fight's happening today, but I'll tell myself, doesn't matter what happens. Straight after, I'll be in this room within 12 hours playing video games, ordering a pizza on the menu, you know? Like, I don't know, that comforts me, knowing that the world goes on and it takes a little bit of the pressure of the weight of the result away. And so little things like that, I'll talk to Sophia and she just has the usual stuff, so I'm proud of you, love you, that sort of thing. It's hard to take too much into conversations at the moment because on fight day, I do nothing but think about the fight. So I try to switch off 90% of the time in the lead up, in the prep, in the fight week, and I play a lot of video games, I read a lot of books to just take my brain away from it all. But fight day in particular, that's all I'm thinking about. That's all I'm doing. It's there. It's time to. It's the day I give to fighting. And so having conversations with people is very hard at that point because I'm thinking I'm in another world.
1: How do you deal with losses? You would lose the belt to Israel Adesanya. How did that affect you?
0: So losing sucks.
1: Yeah. It's not great.
0: No, it sucks. And then to lose on that scale obviously sucked extra. But I guess there was a lot of things going on at the time that needed to be addressed anyways, which was kind of like an accumulative effect on how I was feeling. Then straight after that fight, I went on a break. I had a break away from the game and the sport. So,
1: did that help?
0: Oh, definitely. I was burnt out from the game, if you would, before that fight, but I still went through with it and everything like that. So I needed to address some things, a lot of things, after that fight. And the loss kind of was the catalyst for all of it. The way I was training wasn't healthy for my body, the way I was feeling. I felt like there needed to be little changes. For about 5 years, I was doing the same program, but I'm not the same person as I was 5 years ago. So you have to change, and the training has to change with me. With my aging body and with my mental state and with my family life, things had to change, and all of it needed to be addressed for me to move forward productively and happily. You know, I wasn't happy. I think that's a key point, was that I wasn't happy training, spending time in the gym and preparing for this fight. And I feel happiness is one of the most important things you need when you're working and training, preparing for a fight. So I had to find the fun. I had to bring it back and I had to find the fun in the process. And, you know, I feel like...

0: She helps me by listening. She helps me just manage everything. She helps me with the kids, obviously. There's so many of them. They don't look after themselves. You know, it's, yeah, she is everything to me.
1: Is it true you met when you were 15 at paintball?
0: Yes. Yes. Yes, it was.
1: Were you protective?
0: I was such a little awkward, insecure boy growing up. Housing commission, very insecure. And I don't know what it was, but that one day I just decided to be the most hero you have ever seen. Try hard. Like, I cringe at the thought of thinking of what I was doing. But, yeah, I was just so out there around her. And I don't know, maybe it was meant to be.
1: You did mention about the house. Pretty busy house.
0: Yeah, massive household.
1: You've got your younger half-brother and sister who live mm-hmm. with you, four kids under five.
0: Yep. I've also got my other brother here at the moment as well.
1: So you call it the village. It really is.
0: Yeah, yeah. It's a village, 100%.
1: How important is it to live in a village?
0: The saying it takes a village to raise a child, I believe, is very true. When my kids are interacting with my father or with their nunna or with my brothers and sisters, there's just so much love given to them, and it's priceless. It really is. You can't put a price on that sort of stuff. And it's heartwarming to know that my family is all together. We're all looked after. We're all, you know, doing quite well.
1: How did it change you? Did it change you as a fighter, as a competitor, as a person when you did have kids?
0: Well, 100 billion percent.
1: What did it do?
0: It gave me something to fight for. I believe you can only... fighting in itself takes so much out of you. And like I mentioned earlier, you have to be willing to give everything for it. But how long can you do that for? How long before a warrior puts down his sword, sort of thing? And I honestly believe that you draw the greatest strength when you have something worth fighting for. And when it gets hard and when there are points when I'm like, why am I doing this still? And there's points where I feel crushed by the pressure, and there's points when, like, I'm in training and I'm getting absolutely ragdolled for the third time this week, you know. It's my family that get me to the session later on, to the session tomorrow. It's my family. Like, I'll be showering my son, and he's throwing soap at me or stuff like that, like dumb stuff. And I'll be thinking, like, I do this for you. Like, and in that one moment, I would do it all. I'd do anything. I'd do anything. And it's a small price to pay for in my eyes, like, success.
1: Can you tell us about Jack?
0: He's my oldest son. He was diagnosed with autism, and he is one of the light of my life.
1: Disability is complicated. I was brought into my family as the youngest of five kids. How was that diagnosis? How did you and Sophia go?
0: It's honestly, I think me and Sophia are a very good suit. We have very like minds with our approach to certain things. And, you know, when he was diagnosed, it was like, it's fine. For me personally, my head goes to the worst and to the best straight away. Like, it always just drives straight worst case scenario. I don't know why I'm like this, but if I'm preparing for something, I always count on the worst case scenario and build from there, so that no matter what happens, this is the baseline of what can happen, and anything else is a bonus. Good. So straight away, as soon as Sophia said that, I was like, it's fine. I'll save a bunch of money. You can live with me forever and we're all good. Like, and we're good. I was happy with that. You know, but obviously that's not what's going to happen. You know, he's going to go through his OT and all the processes. But again, I'm going to bow down to Sophia because she is amazing. She is the one that has a lot of the weight is on her. Because she's the one that organises the OT, the therapist. She's the one that has to, you know, get him all his paperwork in order for the schooling. And she is a superwoman. And like I said, this village, this career, this life doesn't happen without her.
1: Mate, you're extremely humble, but you also speak about vulnerabilities so comfortably in an industry that's invulnerable.

0: How do you feel comfortable doing that?
1: I don't know. I don't know when it was, but I feel in the last few years, my level of like care for outsider opinion and opponent opinion and different things just disappeared. It just went away because, like to my opponent, I'm happy to tell you about my vulnerabilities, but I'm probably still going to smash you. You know what I mean? So I feel like you should be worried about that. Yeah, and I don't know. It just you can just I don't know how to explain it. That's just my mentality. It's like I'm doing what I'm doing, and no one can stop me. Whether I share with you my vulnerabilities or not, it's like this is my journey. This is what I'm doing.
0: It's almost, I dare you to use my vulnerability against
1: Yeah,
0: me.
1: it's like just fix it with overwhelming power.
0: You have spoken about experiences with depression. When did you first experience that?
1: So depression's hard. It's hard to diagnose for one. It's hard to understand. It's hard to treat. It's hard. It is a hard case. It really is. And I feel for those who are going through it. It's hard to say. Are there levels of depression, or is depression depression? I don't truly understand it that well. I do know there were periods that I felt down, and I do know that they didn't last. So it's that is a very difficult topic for me to break into, because I know people going through depression, and I really do feel for them. And it is such a hard thing. My heart bleeds.
0: Well, what helps you get out of those moments where it is dark?
1: So I think everybody has dark days. I think everybody feels those dark days, has those dark days. But my kids drag me out, kicking and screaming. My wife does. My video games do. My life does. My

0: And I force myself to be uncomfortable sometimes. I do things that I don't normally do. I change and evolve and I go with the change. That's a big thing I learned growing up, like aging, is that you have to go with the change. You're always changing, you know, and it's fun. It's nice. It's good.
1: How long... You're now 30. Mm-hmm. How long do you think you have in the octagon? Will we see you fighting at 40?
0: I've got a soft cap at 35. That's the soft cap of when I want to hang up the boots. So I've got 5 more good years. That's what I aim for. But, you know, that changes depending on my body. So if I've had some bad losses, bad knockouts, body's not handling it, I'll leave earlier. If I'm still winning more fights than I lose, body's still good, head's still good, wife's happy, kids are happy, I'll keep going. It's you gotta have to play by ear.
1: So you are aware, after the consequences of a big loss, you are aware of the lifelong effects of the sport that
0: 100%.
1: You do.
0: 100%. And that's why I believe combat sports is all about sacrifice. That's why I was saying earlier, every fight you go in changes you. Because if you think you get punched in your head and nothing happens, you're kidding yourself. I'm very aware of brain trauma and head trauma, and I do need to manage that as well.
1: What about post-career? Out of the UFC, what's next?
0: I would love to move into a media position, perhaps. I feel I have a skill set there. I would love to move into the gaming industry because that way my passion and my job can become one again.
1: Sophia actually mentioned that you wouldn't mind opening a cafe.
0: Yeah, that's always been a little dream of mine. I don't know what it is. I've always wanted to bake.
1: Really?
0: Yeah, I don't know why. I'll probably hate it as soon as I start, but right now that is a dream of mine to open up a little corner, hole in the wall, cafe, coffee, bakery goods. Sort of thing.
1: Mate, good luck. Good luck in the octagon, out of the octagon, whatever comes next. Congratulations, and also thanks for joining me on 1+1.
0: No, it was a pleasure. Thank you so much.

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2: Hello, everyone. H.G. Nelson here with a bit of housekeeping to begin the show. Look, it's bye round again for the Bludge, and happy are we to be away, but we've left you with a few nuggets. And our hard-working producer, ever at the coalface of Bludge, Dave Stein, has asked me to remind all Bludging on the Blindside listeners that there's a couple of special nuggets, unheard nuggets, from the vaults under the SCG that can be heard in the next 2 hours. See if you can spot them.
3: Ladies and gentlemen, it's time to bump, it's time to thump, it's time to bludge. The best of Bludging on the Blind Side.
2: One of the biggest races of Queen Elizabeth Stakes, won by Think It Over.
4: Right.
2: And this is a daring ride by Natural Willer, who thought that the better going would be out wide. So about the 200 metres from the winning post, he haired off on Think It Over to the outside fence and won by a few lengths or a couple of lengths.
4: That's knowing your course, isn't it?
2: It is. He'd walked the course, spoken to people who knew how the drainage worked on, you know, the new Randwick surface and so on. And so it was...
4: Well, that's a brilliant win.
2: It was. It was the race of the century, provided the ride of the century, and also gave racegoers the shock of the century as the forgotten horse in the field.
4: Yeah, right.
2: You often say that, the bet on the forgotten horse.
4: Yep.
2: Think It Over won the race. Now, it was a bit of a, you know, cause for controversy connected with the race.
4: Yes.
2: I'm not going to forget that when he said that this is Rorilla coming back to scale for a long time. You get it right like that, and the horse does what he knew he could do. It might be my biggest win. However, he won't forget it for another reason. In his desperation to leave the all the stars, and there were a lot of big-name horses running in this race, in his wake, Rorilla broke the whip rule by striking Think It Over 8 times before the 100-metre mark and 20 times in total. So if I do the maths right, he from the 100-metre mark in the last 100 metres, he banged it 12 times.
4: Right.
2: The stewards suspended Rorilla for 2 weeks and issued the 2 weeks, I might add, starts after today, I think.
4: Good.
2: 2 weeks and, you know, issued a $40,000 penalty.
4: A $40,000 fine.
2: Mm, one of the biggest fines for excessive whip use.
4: Wow.
2: But let's face it, it was a fraction of what he earned for the ride because it was a very rich race.
4: Yeah, right. Right.
2: He said afterwards, to win on that horse for the trainer Parker at the owners was one of my best moments in racing. I'm very disappointed that I broke the whip rule because I'm very respectful of them. I just think it was a very big penalty and we'll appeal the size of it, which he subsequently did.
4: Did he?
2: And they knocked 10 grand off it. I think he's down to 30 grand.
4: Right, okay, yes.
2: Now, the difficulty is here, I'm very disappointed that I broke the

0: the whip rules because I'm respectful of them.
1: Yeah.
0: Now, when it goes on, Rurilla said, think it over. Well, Rurilla lauded for a tactical masterpiece that saw think it over, get out, outside fence, etc. He had outmanoeuvred his rival by finding the best going, etc. He had to wait until he got to the 200-metre mark before he drew the whip and hit think it over 8 times before the 100 metres and 3 more than permitted at a total of 20 times all over. It's understood the New South Wales Jockey Association will support Rurilla in his appeal against the penalty. A representative told the Herald that its members believe in the whip rules but often feel penalties were too severe.
1: Yeah.
0: I suppose a lot of murderers feel that as well.
1: Yeah.
0: Now, the fine...
1: So he was three over. So he was essentially fined 10,000 per...
0: Bash. That's an interesting question. An interesting question. The fine was more than a third of Rurilla's winning percentage, and 2 weeks obviously could cost him another 25,000 in rides, especially if he can't go to the carnival. Yeah. Now, the stewards, Mark Van Gestel, said... There had to be a deterrent for breaching the rip rule, particularly in the biggest races. The stewards panel reviewed the final 200 metres before issuing correct weight to see whether it would lodge a protest against Think It Over being declared the winner because of the whip. It's hard to see a reason to uphold a protest given half a length back to the second horse. We cannot see a breach of the rules like that in such a big race. It was clear breach and had to be penalised. We cannot see a breach, meaning they can't. People can't break the law willy-nilly. Yeah. Rurilla's record of having 2 previous whip offences in feature races in the past 6 months added to the premium of his penalty.
1: He's got a record.
0: He has. He'd been fined.
1: And yet he believes in it.
0: Well, I don't get this.
1: He believes in the rules.
0: I don't get this at all.
1: There's an inconsistency in his evidence, isn't there?
0: There is, my lad.
1: Yes.
0: There is, my lad. Okay. Now, do you know...
1: He's a serial...
0: Well...
1: Can we use the word serial?
0: Yeah. A recidivist.
1: Recidivist, thank you.
0: He's been fined $20,000, given a week suspension when
1: second... Oh, it's down to $20,000 now.
0: No. Separate incident.
1: Oh, separate incident.
0: Eduardo, this is in
1: the
0: Everest.
1: So he was 2 over last time.
0: Yeah.
1: That's the $20,000.
0: Mm-hmm.
1: Okay.
0: And was fined $2,000 last week when runner-up on Commando Hunt in the country championship. Now, what I don't get, he's aware of the rules, respects the rules, but he can't help himself but break them. Now, how many criminals would get off...
1: Yeah.
0: If that was the case, I put it to you that the stewards should have protested the win.
1: Yes.
0: On principle alone.
1: Yes.
0: We're never going to stand
1: out. Well, you've got to ask yourself, would Think It Over have won had he not been bashed that extra 3 times?
0: Well, this is the thing.
1: That's the thing.
0: I know.
1: We're never going to know. Are we?
0: We could ask the horse.
1: I mean, is Think It Over a bludger or not? I mean, did he respond to the whip? Do we know much about Think It Over?
0: We know a lot about Think It Over. And, in fact, as it said here, the forgotten horse.
1: The forgotten horse.
0: He hadn't
1: been... forgotten because he doesn't get bashed much or what?
2: The best of bludging on the blind side. This week at Rugby League World, see front row stars of the Wentworthville Magpies demonstrate how to eat 18 3-course meals in a day. It's 24 hours of gastric expanding fun, sponsored by Bludging on the Blind Side.
0: See, the difficulty is the principle is what I've got to get
1: at. The principle, yes.
0: Have we got these rules to make racing?
1: Well, look, if it's up to Volandis, isn't it?
0: He's the boss of racing.
1: He's the boss of racing.
0: Right, Volandis.
1: Hasn't Volandis got to put out an edict and says, all right, if your horse is struck more than the allowable number of times, that horse is disqualified.
0: Exactly, that's what I mean. It's got to be clear.
1: That's got to be clear.
0: Yeah, otherwise it's going to go on until the end of time.
1: Well, you know what's going to happen. The connection's going to say to the jockey, oh, hit him as much as you like.
0: Yeah, no,
1: we'll cover here.
0: Yeah.
1: We'll cover. I don't care if you get fined money, $250,000, we'll cover it. Just get in there first.
0: Okay? Exactly. Yeah. Exactly. I see no possible...
1: Well, all right. Well, so the race is overturned. The horse that came second, if it was hit, you know, just the right amount of time, it wins.
0: Yeah.
1: So you're punished that way.
0: Yeah.
1: And the connections are warned off for 6 months.
0: That's better. I like the way you're thinking. But when are we going to get to it? And at the same time...
1: Well, he's got
0: to
1: get serious. Volandis has got to get serious.
0: Volandis has to get serious.
1: And say, all right, enough is enough. No more hitting horses more than you're allowed.
0: See, there would be some conversation.
1: What don't you understand about that, jockey?
0: See, there would be some people who say, well, that's too many times already.
1: Yeah, they would.
0: I mean, I'm
1: can argue that.
0: Yeah, you can.
1: Yeah. And if Land is listening, he might say, yeah, you're right. Oh, well.

0: Okay, you're only allowed to hit it
1: twice.
0: Yeah, twice.
1: Now, that's one thing.
0: Yeah.
1: Put that on pause for a minute.
0: Sure. And then they'll be saying, oh, can we use bigger whips?
1: Now, this story we've sat on for a little while because we didn't have a, basically because of COVID.
0: Oh, yeah.
1: But Racing Victoria says it's given up trying to get into schools to promote their sport to kids.
0: Given up? Why?
1: Well, Giles Thompson, the boss, says he pointed to wokeism amongst parents as the reason for why schools reject racing. Can I put it to you that these two stories, Natural Willow and Think It Over, and this story are connected?
0: Uh-huh.
1: Because whatever rules they say in racing, don't spare close examination.
0: Right.
1: You can't hit the horse. Oh, well, you can, etc. So no wonder parents get upset. Anyway, their idea is normalising the bet. And that's Volandis' whole rave is to normalise, make the punt normal. Yeah. You know, you just go everywhere you punt. You know, how can you not have fun, but you got to punt, you got to get your mates, you got to get to the Neds level, all that sort of stuff.
0: Yeah, all of that. Yeah.
1: All that sort of stuff. Yeah. Anyway, right.
0: Yep.
1: This is the TAB, Racing Victoria, in announcing a record half-yearly turnover, figures on, you know, between July 1st and December 30th, Thomas said he was confident racing had engaged the 20-somethings and the 30-somethings who were still filling race tracks and punting on the sport. Now, you can see where they're going.
0: Mm-hmm.
1: The big problem is teenagers and 12-year-olds.
0: Yep.
1: So he admitted the industry had little luck in trying to get into schools to promote all things good about racing.
0: Yes.
1: I just leave that there and let others worry about that. Mm-hmm. Saying 95% of schools had knocked back Racing Victoria initiatives.
0: Oh. What, the schools don't want them there?
1: They don't, such as free educational incursions. Incursions? What? Anyway, three educational visits to schools from, wait for it, horses or jockeys, or, you know, visits the racetrack. It only takes one parent to object to the headmaster or headmistress you're encouraging kids to gamble, and that'll shut it down.
0: Yep.
1: When we could deliver education programs, it was wildly successful. But we couldn't get into schools. 95% of schools would say, we're not interested, and you'd say, why not? And they'd say, parents won't put up with it. You describe it as wokeism, if you like. It only takes one parent to put a kibosh when 50 parents might be for it.
0: Yeah, that's true.
1: Yeah. So anyway, but Thompson said Racing Challenge, when it came to engaging children, wasn't just gambling related. Oh, what a blow.
0: Right. Yeah, yeah.
1: I mean, you need to have a really sharp focus on what you're doing in the school. Now, you and I have argued and tossed this around for years.
0: Yeah.
1: You have taken Rooting King to many schools.
0: Yep.
1: Kids love it when they see the king coming. They see the float.
0: Yeah, their little faces light up, HG.
1: I know.
0: I mean, kids love horses.
1: And?
0: They do. They relate to horses.
1: Yeah.
0: They just love it. The power of the horse, all of that. And, you know, honestly, if you see a horse with a jockey wearing his or her silks,
1: mm-hmm.
0: go into

0: And then the other thing was Fractious Bruce.
1: Yeah.
0: And Weed Woodus would often go with the king.
1: Yeah.
0: They'd do all sorts of tricks.
1: Tricks, yeah.
0: You know, get him to count.
1: Yeah.
0: Jumping through a wall, flaming wall of cardboard, all that sort of stuff.
1: That's right.
0: They love that.
1: They love that. And every now and again, you know, you get a, you know, a kid to come up and sit on the horse and hit it. Just to see what it feels like. And then you would usually leave by handing out TAB tickets to the kids to fill out, and
0: that memory
1: coming back the next week to see
0: how they got,
1: how much they'd won.
0: Yeah, memories.
1: And it's amazing how often some of the kids did it. Some kids just have that knack. They've got it. Yeah,
0: they've got it. Now.
1: They've got that instinctive. They can pick a winner just by looking at it. You know, I wish I had that skill, but some of these kids have got it. And it's a great shame to me, and I've said this to Peter Philandis, that these kids aren't encouraged to do it professionally. You know, to leave school early.
0: That there's a course.
1: Leave school early
0: if they've got it.
1: If they've got that instinctive skill and make a fortune by the time they're 11. They're set up for life.
2: 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Responsible parents, do you feel your child has what many in the gambling industry call the gift? 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You owe it to your child. You owe it to yourselves. This is Bludging on the Blind Side. The Brisbane Broncos cheese ring is back. Supersized. Grab a weekend busting 10 kilo bag and for a limited time only, have a 5 kilo bag of award-winning snap-dried honey-headed sugar prawn crisps thrown in. Hunkering down and bulking up has never been easier. This is Bludging on the Blind Side.
0: You know, I get the feeling, I mean, it's a long time since I've had anything to do with educational authorities and what's going on in schools, apart from sporting things, often eludes me.
1: Yeah.
0: But I tell you what would help would be if there was some way of suggesting the
1: smuggling
0: money.
1: Smuggling a horse in?
0: Yeah, smuggling a horse. That'd be great. Great.
1: Yeah.
0: What a great idea. No, I was trying to get a...
1: What about giving kids a burner phone with an account on it?
0: Say, with $200
1: Yeah, something like that.
0: Mm.
1: And then they can shock their parents, say,

0: Darwin Port.
1: Oh, yeah.
0: Something like that, or the Darwin to Dubbo Canal, whatever you want to do.
1: Sure. Or a shooting range somewhere.
0: Shooting range, say Mangaratta when they're in Omeo.
1: Yeah.
0: Now, what I think has to happen is it has to be done under the banner of what goes through the slot stays in the spot. Meaning that if your school is gambling, you know, say several thousand a week, that your school benefits from the turnover of that money. And that just not generally willy-nilly people who have no interest in your school or education or anything like that get advantage.
1: Yeah.
0: Do you understand what I mean?
1: I do.
0: So
1: I do. So if it can be proven, say, that, Glebe Primary has put in $1.4 million.
0: Yeah, they get $1.4 million or a percentage thereof to come back to the school.
1: Go straight back to the school.
0: See, I was shocked, you know, the other day when the numbers came out in New South Wales that Ashfield, which is a very keen punting and poker machine area, the best in the world.
1: One of the best, I agree.
0: Yeah. So what happens is their money got to pay for a meandering garden in Hornsby. Now, I was livid.
1: Hang on.
0: Absolutely.
1: Hang on.
0: I mean, I just thought all that.
1: How
0: hard
1: long's this been happening?
0: Why, this is previous administration. I'm sure the current administration would be right up behind this as a wheeze. Take money from the poor, spend it in suburbs on a ranch.
1: Who's the current racing minister in New South Wales? Do we know?
0: I don't know. No.
1: Someone's got to be brought to book here.
0: See, Stuart Ayres, he's the minister.
1: Stuart Ayres, is it?
0: Stuart Ayres, I think, New South Wales. I mean, could be wrong. But. Livid, absolutely livid. A meandering garden, you know.
1: Can you tell me, actually, you may not know, but is it illegal, we know it is in Victoria, but is it illegal in New South Wales for jockeys and horses to turn up at schools?
0: I can't answer that directly, but I don't think so.
1: Right.
0: Meaning that if you...
1: Unannounced?
0: Well...
1: Or maybe a quick phone call when you've arrived or...
0: We're here.
1: Send someone into to the principal's office. There's half a dozen horses out here with jockeys.
2: The best of bludging on the blind side.

0: The best of Roy and HG. People, Medals and Cheese is dedicated to Aussie Olympic excellence. A program made for Aussies by Aussies as part of the Future Made in Australia policy of the Federal Government of Australia.
1: Now, if you want to get in touch with us, and look, I've got to say this, and I should have pointed this out earlier, we're just behind where the beach volleyball is being played.

0: Parade. For those who have been here in Paris or on their way, we're under the Eiffel Tower, got the ABC Sport card table set up, and we're just in front, or just Eiffel Tower side of where the beach volleyball... Great venue for the beach volleyball too.
1: It is, isn't
0: iconic.
1: It? Yes, iconic. Almost iconic, yes. Yeah.
0: Bondi Beach Shore.
1: Sure, that's your iconic.
0: Iconic. Yeah. Now, if I haven't said this, I should say it. Text line 0467920222 or roy@abc.net.au. And the following people have, Roy.
1: Yeah, on the text line, a lot of people are wondering, where is the cat butcher in Paris? look... I don't know if we can give this sort of stuff out.
0: Well,
1: all you've got to do is waddle around
0: and ask
1: anywhere near the Champs-Élysées and just say, cat butcher. They'll put you in the right direction. Yeah. Because I don't know if it's legal or not. No. I'm not sure.
0: Well,
1: I don't know.
0: It's so popular, it's hard to imagine it's not legal.
1: Because I have tried the cat's legs. Very tasty. A little bit salty for my taste, but anyway, you get used to it.
0: It may be in the preparation of the cooking.
1: Yeah, it could be. Oh, it would be. Without doubt,
0: just
1: I hadn't
0: ask the
1: of
0: chef
1: that.
0: After Ducasse.
1: Yeah, because they do love
0: the salt, buddy.
1: Don't they? Yeah.
0: Hold the salt, buddy.
1: Certainly there was a lot of butter in it. Now, this comes from Greg. He's suggesting the Thorny Devils for our...
0: Thorny Devils,
1: for
0: that's
1: our track
0: good.
1: And field team. Very Aussie and not far, as you point out, from their deserved reputation as the Horny Devils.
0: I didn't know that. Okay, I didn't realise that they had...
1: Or the emus, a name that certainly evokes the ability to run swiftly, which isn't bad either. But I think dingoes is probably ahead. This comes from Ben in Daylesford North.
0: Sure.
1: Gee, it's a go-ahead town, Daylesford, isn't it?
0: Very, very go-ahead town.
1: I mean, you can have your future read there and that sort of stuff, astrology and all that sort of thing.
0: And they have enough locally generated power to run the town.
1: They do.
0: Yeah.
1: It's extraordinary, isn't it, what's happening in Daylesford? It's an absolute revolution. This comes from Ben in Daylesford. He says, thank you for your iconic Paris Olympic Games coverage.
0: Right on the money.
1: Right on the money there. On a recent episode, you mentioned Dawn Fraser and provided a description of this Aussie icon. This highlights a growing crisis in Australia. The legacy and glory of past Aussie Olympians is being forgotten.
0: Mm-hmm.
1: What is needed is a public holiday where past Olympians are remembered and honoured. He says he can't remember the bludger that is the current sports minister, but this cause needs a real champion to make it a reality. Rod Kemp, we need you. God, he's got a memory, hasn't he? Remember Rod Kemp?
0: I don't know who else would remember Rod Kemp.
1: Yeah, we remember him.
0: Man.
1: We got to know Rod quite well at Salt Lake City.
0: We did.
1: Where he amused us with his for several hours. From memory. I think Annika Wells is our current sports minister. And she's doing a great job. But he's right. There are so many Olympic icons we do. I was just thinking the other day, you remember the superfish, Steve Holland?
0: Or how about Dean Lucan, the weightlifter from Port Lincoln?
1: Yes, the tuna fisherman.
0: Yeah, lifted practice with frozen tuna.
1: With frozen tuna,
0: Are you suggesting a similar thing to, say, these served, as in these people, these athletes, these great Australians, served on the front line, maybe not gold? Yeah. Maybe, you know, nothing really went and came back.
1: That's right. That's right. That's right.
0: And can I say that's
1: a public holiday to remember our
0: Aussie heroes.
1: Our Aussie heroes. Thank you.
0: And of course, there's a show called I Was There, I think, now on the ABC. Now
1: mm-hmm.
0: Olympic heroes. Mm-hmm. Sure, you'd need somebody with the skill of pain to interview them.
1: Take us through it style. Yes. You suggest you're getting someone like Steve Holland.
0: Well,
1: the superfish, if he's still about, and I'm sure he is, sit him down and say, you know, take us through it.
0: And speaking of that, Molly O'Callaghan is the youngest successful swimmer I think we've ever had, rivaling the great Murray Rose. Now, there's
1: that's
0: a great...
1: That's right, Murray Rose. There you are, another icon
0: exactly,
1: that we forget.
0: I know. I'd forgotten all about Murray Rose.
1: Yeah.
0: But that's just wonderful. Murray Rose, still a magnificent Australian.
1: Wasn't he?
0: probably still
1: is. I don't know if Murray's still... Let's say he's still with us. He's not?
0: No, I don't think
1: so. Well, he should be remembered anyway.
0: Yeah, oh, definitely. I think this goes beyond the current, you know, people waddling about the planet.
1: Yes, I agree. This comes from Tony in Bredbow, New South Wales. I can't help thinking that the Paris organisers have missed a great opportunity regarding gold medals. Cheese, if done right, can be a wonderful shade of gold.
0: Oh, this is an excellent idea.

0: did.
1: Isn't that an excellent
2: Were you
1: idea?
2: Approached?
1: I was. And unfortunately, I don't think our cheeses are gold enough yet. They've got to ripen for upwards of a couple of years before you get to the sort of gold. I tell you what, just while thinking gold, HG, I tell you what I am enjoying. The photographs of our gold medal winners biting the medal. It's an aspect of it I've forgotten all about. It only comes around every 4 years. You see a photograph of someone biting a medal. Don't know where it comes from. I suppose back in the day, gold was soft, wasn't it? And you could actually leave teeth marks in it. I think you'd struggle to leave any teeth marks in the current gold medals because they're largely silver.
2: And remember, of course, they've got the Eiffel Tower in them.
1: Yeah, try biting that. Now, Michael from Sandringham, how about Aussie fruit bats? They're big and scary looking. No one wants to go near them when they're on their tear, and they can do their business with their eyes closed, but they're harmless and playful underneath.
2: Beautiful. Beautifully summing up about the fruit bat. I'm not sure about the fruit bat.
1: I don't think so either. I think dingoes has got the inside running at this stage. Mm-hmm. Someone suggests the Andrew Boyd Charlton as someone, an icon we should recognise.
2: Well, on the day.
1: On the day, yeah.
2: And a parade down the streets of our capital cities or even regional towns.
1: Yes.
2: Featuring the people who served from your area.
1: That's right. Mm. That's right. Someone suggesting Fanny Durack.
2: There's an icon for you. Yeah, I know. That was a golden age of Australian swimming.
1: It certainly was. Brendan's been in touch just finally here, HG. He says, your recent discussion around bringing new sporting experiences to the Olympics made me wonder if Brisbane is an opportunity to add greyhound racing to the Olympics. I think we might have mentioned this yesterday.
2: I'm sure.
1: Apart from anything else, this presents a great opportunity to reinstall the greyhound track at the Gabba. You could easily see greyhound races included as part of the track and field program. Well, I'm sure the dingoes would embrace the greyhound.
2: A lovely mixture.
1: Would be.
2: A marriage
1: made in heaven. Yes. Yeah. Thank you very much, and keep those emails coming in.
3: The best of bludging on the blind side. Footy heads, the ethical obligation concept is a core value at the Bludge, along with a celebration of football and the belief that many officials and players cheat. We take the rough with the smooth and swerve around the sickos, pervs and weirdos at Bludging on the Blind Side.
1: Are they identical to the original horn that's housed in Canberra, HG?
2: As I understand it, yes, identical. I'm not saying the note will be exactly the same.
1: No, that's
2: but
1: the thing.
2: You know, people can get an idea of how bloody big the Canberra horn is by looking at the one that'll be unveiled in America.
1: Right.
2: Now, then we get to the point that I made earlier. Send the same teams all the time. If the Raiders come back, there's use for the horn.
1: Mm.
2: If the Raiders never come back, we wasted.
1: What happens to that horn?
2: Exactly.
1: Yeah.
2: Is it going to go into the Smithsonian Museum?
1: Sure.
2: Early horn of rugby league, you know, that sort of thing, with a couple of details about stats on the Raiders and Sticky, a.k.a.
1: Sure, sure.
2: I mean,
1: or is it going to be on permanent display in one of the casinos in Las Vegas? I mean, that was my suggestion, that it would look good there. It'd be a bit of a talking point. And maybe...

0: people could just touch it and rub it for luck as they walk in. You know what I mean? How in Florence, for example, there's the boar.
1: That's right. You rub the nose.
0: The nose, yeah. And it's great.
1: Now,
0: something like that. The horn. Have you touched the horn?
1: Yeah.
0: You know? I touched the horn. I won.
1: Yeah, I was just going to say, you got enough for the house. Now, a Los Angeles-based firm was tasked with building a new 3.6-metre, 36-kilogram instrument for the occasion because it was too difficult to transport the one used in the nation's capital.
0: Yeah, I understand.
1: You know, I've got to be honest here is that...
0: I take it it's in one piece, this horn. It doesn't screw together. It can't be...
1: I can't answer that directly, but I think you're right. I think you're right.
0: Well, let's say it is in one piece. Is it brass? Is it made of brass? Is it brass?
1: I've always thought it was some sort of...
0: An alloy or something?
1: It'd have to be an alloy, wouldn't it?
0: Yeah, I assume
1: now,
0: so.
1: Now, look, I'm a bit worried that it's...
0: Does it require raw earth to make it? Because, according to the president, America's lacking in raw earths.
1: Raw earth?
0: Yeah, raw earth.
1: Not rare earth.
0: No, raw earth. That's what he's hoping to get from...
1: Zelensky.
0: Zelensky, yeah. That's what he was saying in the press conference this morning. It had me scratching my head. Now, let's say the horn is made out of raw earth.
1: That's
0: great. And that's why it's so expensive, because there's not much of it in the United States, apparently.
1: Now, can I put that on the side? And I don't want to get involved in that.
0: Yeah, because we don't know.
1: Yeah. Can I say that I bet you the makers saw Canberra Raiders coming?
0: Well, probably.
1: You know, they knew they had to get a horn.
0: Yes.
1: What are we going to charge
0: them? Well, there could have been that. The other thing is they had to source the materials, actually. These things, and it was last minute. You want a horn by when? You know what I mean? When's the blow off?
1: Yeah. Tomorrow.
0: Right. And was it made in Las Vegas? Or did they have to...
1: LA, I think.
0: Oh, in Los Angeles. Oh, well, there's the transport cost. Remember, it's 3.6 metres long.
1: They have to go on a
0: special low loader. Yes. Anyway.
2: The best of bludging on the blind side. Surgeons who are fans of rugby league have a 14% greater success rate than any other surgeons. This is a rugby league fact. Your first question to any surgeon should be, who do you follow? This is Bludging on the Blind Side. Pastors Miles and Tate have made the change. They are now singularly driven to making the change in others. Have you made the change? The Church of Rugby League, make the change. This is Bludging on the Blind Side.

0: Roy, there's been a great, what would I call it, a great sobering up of coaches. As you recall, one of the great things about rugby league is the post-match press conference, where you've seen the match and then you want to hear how the coaches see the match, as in the win or loss. Yeah. I always find this a hell of an imposition, but if rugby league thinks it's a great idea, then I'm prepared to live with it. Mm. And so coaches tend to get a reputation for being, you know, real emotionally invested people in the rugby league win and loss. You get coaches like, say, Wayne Bennett, who's very taciturn, thinks the media's a bit of an idiot.
1: Out to get him.
0: Out to get him, and, you know, et cetera. Yeah. So this week there's been a great change in the mood of Ricky Stewart, the angry ant, the AKA man.
1: Yeah.
0: And he's apparently decided that, you know, he's going to be mellow this year. There's going to be none more of that, it wasn't us out there.
1: Okay.
0: I don't know who it was, it wasn't us. That's all I can say, et cetera.
1: Yeah,
0: or, you know, the ref. How bad was the ref today? Anyway, about 3 years ago, apparently, senior players approached Stick about his inability to handle the losses. Mm. And this was a stage when the Canberra Raiders were obviously losing a fair bit. I probably didn't realise the effect I was having on a number of the players in regards to not being able to handle losing. But it wasn't until guys like Joe, Papa, Elliot and Geordie, the boys who obviously I trust very much, spoke to me about it, that I could see it was probably hurting them. It was affecting those boys, affecting the team and affecting me. And that's the relationship we've got here at the club, the players and with the players and coaches. We tell each other how it is. We try and help each other, and I don't like being around people who, when we lose, I know I'm cranky, I bring the atmosphere and environment down, so I stay away.

0: I stay away from mates. I won't go and have a beer with them. I stay away for a couple of days because I don't want to bring anybody else down. Now, the drama and the enthusiasm and sometimes the sheer lunacy of coaching responses is one of the great joys of rugby league.
1: It is.
0: It's a performative art.
1: It is.
0: We've got, you know, obviously next year in, Las Vegas, we'll have the dumb show of people being shot at halftime. And then the great other aspect of it is somebody going berserk at the referee or, you know, the opposition or their own players or stuff like that. That's a great part of league.
1: It is. It is.
0: Because it's what people feel.
1: It is.
0: The people in the crowd feel the same.

0: thing.
1: They do.
0: It wasn't us out there.
1: They do. Yeah, you're right. You're right. Look, I think the the rugby league's got to look at this. And I think the idea that coaches can be penalised because of things they say at the press conference after a match, it's too unrealistic. It's utterly unrealistic. If Sticky feels that he's been given the, dealt a bad set of cards by the referee, he should be able to say so. He should be able to say, look, I'm Ricky Stewart. I'm the coach of the Raiders. And yes, it was us out there, but we were gutted by a referee who must have had money on the other side. And so I suggest you go and have a look at his bank account and see what he's see what's happened there, because we were dudded. We were dudded, and I think it's his fault, and that's what the rugby league's got to look at. Well, that's fine. You know, people can go away and think, oh, well, Sticky's had some interesting thoughts. I wonder if the badge was, et cetera, et cetera, et cetera, and starts people talking about these sorts of things, which is a healthy thing for rugby league.
0: They're talking about the league.
1: Exactly.
0: And the administration of the league and the referees.
1: Yes. Exactly. The real issues. And I think the more torches we can bring into the darkness of rugby league, the better. And Ricky Stewart speaking his mind and being honest and forthcoming is the brightest torch in our rugby league at the moment.
2: What a beautiful thought, Roy. I hadn't thought about that, because obviously I just think coaches, when they lose, are hopeless.
1: Mm.
2: I don't, you forget that they have something to contribute, because
1: they do.
2: I often say you learn a lot more about everything with a loss than you do with a win.
1: Yeah, that's
2: right. Well, we don't have any defence. Well,
1: and people get to know, the truth from, reality from fakery. They would in time. If Ricky, if they hadn't lost, if they haven't won a game in, 14 rounds, Ricky's saying, oh, the referee had it in for us, it's going to start to wear thin,
2: isn't it?
1: And people are going to have to start thinking about there might be other reasons, Rick. Could be you.
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1: Someone suggesting actually with the success of our shotgun athlete, that's Penny Smith. Wouldn't it be great if pig shooting was included in the Brisbane Olympics? Well, it's possible.
2: Yeah, look, I've got to be honest here. You and I have talked about this for ages.
1: Yeah.
2: We haven't really come up with a competition.
1: No, not yet.
2: Is it a day of shooting, biggest bag, biggest pig shot? You know, these things have to be examined. I remember when the windsurfing community came to the were asked by the IOC to be part of the festivities, the jamboree. Mm. They said, and what would the competition be? Because they didn't have competition. They were, leery, outside-the-loop sort of people who just were interested in wind and surfing and hanging out and having fun.
1: Yeah.
2: So then they have to discipline to it. Competition. Yeah. I'm still not sure what the competition is, but be that as it may. Do you understand what I'm saying?
1: I do understand what you're saying. It's corralling it and making some rules that are clear and,
2: and that a sponsor can get behind.
1: Look. To begin with, okay, we know where the feral pigs are. They're bloody everywhere. A. B. Each shooter has to have a couple of dogs. We know that, a couple of grabbers. So there's your team. Now, I'm suggesting just, and this is just off the top of the head.
2: Yeah, fair enough. I've just put you on the spot.
1: Yeah. That they disappear for 3 days. Right. And after 3 days, they make their way back.
2: Dragging
1: whatever they've shot. Now, we can either demand that the whole pig be brought back or just a couple of trotters.
2: I think I understand what you're saying.
1: I'd suggest snouts.
2: Now, look, the other thing I've got to be honest here is you don't want people. How are you going to police this? Honesty system?
1: Yes. I think it's got to be, hasn't it? Yeah. I mean, you could have what we'd call pig wardens with binoculars.
2: David Morrow's.
1: In trees around the place just to make sure there's nothing untoward going on.
2: Yeah.

0: sort of pig police. Anyway.
1: No, no, I understand.
0: But it's not up to us to come up.
1: No, exactly.
0: It's up to the AOC.
1: Yeah,
0: it's up to His Excellency in Waiting.
1: Yes, that's right. Stumpy.
0: Stumpy, yes, to get involved. Form a committee and see what happens. Just like the Australian Fencing Federation. Why can't we have the Australian Pig Shooting Federation? Well, let's say we have it now.
1: It's the same with fishing. I mean, my suggestion is hook, obviously net, dynamite. You've got three categories.
0: That's right.
1: I mean, don't tell me that won't get people interested, because it will.
0: Of course it will.
1: Bang.
0: Yeah.
1: You know, I mean, it's all there.
0: Yeah, it is all there. And great television.
1: And great sponsorship.
0: Great pictures.
1: Great pictures.
0: Yes. And you're right. You know, sponsors would, Harvey Norman, people like that, screaming to get involved with that.
2: The best of Bludging on the Blind Side.

0: best of Bludging on the Blind Side. Committed fans, you've seen Todd on Tipping Point. How about having Todd at your next club fundraiser? Just email Bludging on the Blind Side to tee up Todd for you. A week's notice is required. This is Bludging on the Blind Side on ABC Radio.
1: A little while ago, I made a suggestion that it would be difficult to tell about concussion from

0: a blood test that could be taken straight after someone's been, you know, hit in the head to see if there's any damage or not. That's possible, and it's possibly not too far away.
1: Wow.
0: That sort of test.
1: Literally?
0: Literally.
1: So the hit to the head affects how the blood move.
0: Yes.
1: Looks, or?
0: Yeah, well, I can't help you.
1: No.
0: I can't help you.
1: Yeah.
0: To begin with, we've got to appreciate that really concussion is what I'd call an existential threat to the game of rugby league.
1: It is.
0: And everyone, I think, realises that,
1: mm-hmm.
0: Some more than others. Concussion can cause what's called chronic traumatic encephalopathy.
1: That's right.
0: Now,
1: CTE, I think they call it.
0: Yes. Sure. Now, that's where the brain structure is sort of altered, causing depression, mood swings, or dementia and risk of suicide, et cetera, et cetera. Now, there's a gene marker that indicates a high risk of chronic traumatic encephalopathy. Now, it's called the APOE genotype, and there's a simple test that costs about $100 that will give players the information about the risks involved in their continuation or playing of rugby league or other sports that involved the possibility of head injuries. So if you know that you've got this genotype, this APOE genotype, then you run the risk of doing yourself injury. It means that if in the normal living you might get dementia at the age of 65 or 70, it could be accelerated by having concussion so that you start to show symptoms of dementia around 35 or 40.
1: Right. Now,
0: but at least players then would be informed. If you know you have that DNA, you have that...
1: Questions, a lot of questions. Common in the community? Hard to know.
0: Hard to know.
1: Now,
0: But significant, one imagines.
1: Right. And the other thing is this something that rugby league has, I don't mean caused, but has encouraged researchers to go to?
0: I don't think rugby league has reached out at all to various academic institutions who are examining and trying to, you know, look seriously at this sort of business. But I would have thought that it would be in the interests of every rugby league player
1: to have this test. Now,
0: to see whether they have the genetic predisposition towards getting Alzheimer's from a knock on the head.
1: Now, else other things, other injuries, and let's face it, there's millions of injuries. Like the lad came off with a torn pectoral muscle last night.
0: Right. Now, I don't know if there's a test that can...
1: Does the same theory apply? Meaning that you...
0: Well, I'm not sure. I mean, you can have your bone density examined, and that will tell you whether you're more likely to get broken limbs or not playing rugby league, I suppose.
1: Right. So... you've got two choices. Either you say, I'm going to play because I love the game, or I'm going to sign a waiver that says I'm not going to hold the
0: club. Well, it'll come to that because the clubs will have to legally protect themselves.
1: Mm-hmm.
0: So they're going to say, all right, we've tested all the players. Now, if I call out your name, stand up, because each of you have this...
1: Form to sign.
0: This
1: waiver.
0: You have this genotype.
1: Oh, okay.
0: Therefore, you run the risk of doing yourself enormous damage. Now, you can sign a piece of paper here that says, I'm totally aware that I have been... I've tested, and I do have the APOE genotype that makes me nerd, but I don't care. I love my rugby league so much that I still want to play.
1: Okay.
0: Now, that's fair enough. That's a decision you can make, but at least you're informed.
1: Right.
0: See, at the moment, the players aren't informed. They don't know.
1: I understand. Now... Let's come to the downstream side of all of this.
0: Yes.
1: Is that his lad was David Sellers was writing in the paper this week saying he thinks he's suffered 40 to 50 concussions in his semi-professional rugby league career.
0: Right.
1: Now what happens is the police turn up on his doorstep and say, why didn't you pay for the petrol round the corner at the Ampol when you came in and bought some? I haven't been to that petrol station.
0: Oh, dear.
1: Now, the difficulty is they've got him... On the CCTV footage putting the petrol in the car and zooming off because he can't remember simple things in life, as in when you get your petrol, you're meant to pay for it.
0: Right.
1: So he just zooms off. Now, here's a few things. I think society...

0: side is going to have to expand its understanding of how it looks after rugby league players in the future.
1: Sure.
0: Maybe a special rugby league number plate, which would be able to re-record it on the CCTV footage and say, okay, it's DS, he's been in again, just bill his credit card.
1: Mm.
0: Or just say, well, he's a rugby league player, we should cut him some slack. Now, where does this go, though? Because players find it difficult to exist in society without driving cars, understandably.
1: Sure.
0: But then the knock-on effect of having the gene and the 40 to 50 hits to the head is this.
1: Yeah.
0: The police need to be aware of this.
1: Well, the police will have to have some sort of input, as should the New South Wales Rugby League and the Australian Rugby League and the Queensland Rugby League. And the country rugby league would have to have some...
0: International rugby league.
1: Well, of course. They don't, you know.
0: Goes without saying.
1: And it might come down to having a purse of money that compensates retailers for when rugby league players come in, you know, and leave with half a dozen pies and something else and forget to pay, then that amount of money would cover... The proprietor of the store has just got to phone up and say, look, rugby league players been in, and they're going to say, well, how many pies did they take?
0: Yeah.
1: Well, half a dozen. How much are they? Yeah. And that money gets paid immediately out of that fund that the rugby league would have.
0: Yeah.
1: Now, that's what's got to happen. It's got to happen.
0: Does the law have
1: to change? What you don't want is cunning players taking advantage of that and just walking into a store
0: and nicking everything.
1: And then just say, well, phone up the rugby league, they'll cover it.
0: Now, you don't want that.
1: I don't want that. Nobody wants to see that. So you've got to be genuinely disadvantaged by rugby league. Now, how you prove that, I suppose you can prove it medically, but we don't want people banging it on.
0: Mm. Does the law have to change? Meaning,
1: well, yes.
0: Yeah, because some people,
1: the law is going to have to be very, very sympathetic... And say, rugby league player? Oh, all right. Did you have the test? I did. And did you have that particular genome? I did.
0: Yeah.
1: Okay. And what have you done? I nicked a car. Right.
0: Where's the car now?
1: Where's the car now? I smashed it. Right. Because I don't know how to drive no more. Okay. But I love driving cars. Okay. Becomes difficult, doesn't it?
0: It does. But you can understand why.
1: If
0: willy-nilly... You walk in and get the six pies and a can of, Fanta.
1: Mm.
0: That's understandable, but the police are going to come round and say, you got the pies. Where are the pies?
1: Yeah.
0: Can you give them back? No, I can't. I ate them all. Where's the can of Fanta? Well, then the law's going to have to be...
1: I know.
0: Normally if I did that, I'd be down at...
1: Frog March straight frog down. March. You
0: into
1: would.
0: The Waverley Court.
1: Yes.
0: What are you doing here again?
1: Yes.
0: Melton. I nicked the pies.
1: Yeah. A difficult issue this is going to be for rugby league players down the track when there is this
0: avalanche
1: of thousands of former rugby league players just running around the community willy-nilly, blowing into shops, nicking off with stuff, knowing they can get away with it because the rugby league's going to pay. Well, I mean, it's just going to be a weird world.
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0: Well, there's an hour cracked, boxed and buried that you'll never get back, bludgers. 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
5: Hello again from me, Ed Harry. Welcome along to Tuesday's programme. Coming up, it's a massive night in the English Premier League when the title and the final relegation place can be decided. But already we have had a huge decision directly affecting who can claim the final promotion place for next season's Premier League. Southampton, who were due to contest Saturday's Championship playoff final against Hull City, have been thrown out of the playoffs and replaced by Middlesbrough. It's after Southampton admitted spying on the training sessions of three opponents, including Middlesbrough, before the two teams met in the playoff semi-finals. We'll have more on that story shortly. But we're going to start with the latest on the future of Manchester City's iconic manager, Pep Guardiola. Days after winning a 17th major trophy with the club, he's preparing to wave goodbye to English football.
2: For the eighth time in their history, Manchester City are winners of the FA Cup.
5: Yes, Pep Guardiola is expected to leave Manchester City following Sunday's home game against Aston Villa, their final match of the season. On the BBC Sport website, we're reporting that he will be replaced by the former Chelsea boss, Enzo Maresca. City's penultimate Premier League game, which they have to win to stay in the title race, has just got underway at Bournemouth. No goals yet, and pre-match, Guardiola wouldn't comment on his future. But before we came on air, I spoke to BBC Sport's football correspondent, Sammy Mockbell, who's been at the centre of breaking this story for us. So do we think the club expected him to leave?
6: They absolutely did see it coming. It is my understanding, and I think it's sort of the football industry's understanding, that there was a very big chance that Pep Guardiola would leave at the end of this season. It's a story I've been following for around 6 months, if I'm being totally honest, and I know a lot of other correspondents and journalists have been on this story as well. So it doesn't come as a complete shock, although that doesn't negate how big a development and how big a story this is, because this is the end, truly the end of an era that's been full of great football. I think he's changed the way people view English football, and certainly how footballers who have a deeper history in English football, how they view the game. So this is a big moment. And as you say, after that game against Aston Villa on Sunday, that will almost certainly, to our understanding, mark the end of an era.
5: And in terms of Enzo Maresca taking over, do we think he was always Manchester City's choice to replace Pep Guardiola?
6: I think there is a certain synergy, let's say, with Enzo Maresca replacing Guardiola next season. He's worked under Pep Guardiola. He had a very successful season as his assistant, and he's also worked at the club's academy. So he knows the inner machinations of working at Manchester City. He knows how the club ticks and how it evolves. So that will leave him.

0: in good stead. I think the other factor to point out here is that their sporting director, Hugo Baiana, is quite close, should we say, with the super agent, George Mendes. George Mendes is also the agent of Enzo Maresca. So there is also a, I think that is probably quite important to detail as well. But he is a manager that knows the club, and he's also a proven winner. He won two trophies with Chelsea last season and led them to Champions League football. So Manchester City think they've got someone who can take the ball by the horns and carry on Pep Guardiola's legacy.
1: In terms of how the news of Guardiola's departure has leaked out, how much do we think that might annoy the Manchester City manager coming before any official announcement?
0: Yeah, I'm sure it isn't the way that he would have predicted this news, or actually would have foreseen this news, his big news coming out. I think he would have liked to have controlled the narrative and certainly have controlled the timing of it. But as I said to you earlier, this isn't a massive surprise, and it is one of probably the worst kept secrets in English football that Guardiola was at the very least giving serious consideration to leaving at the end of this season. I'm sure he wishes it was handled sort of slightly differently, I guess, and that it hasn't broken before he was ready to announce it.
1: And we began the programme calling Pep Guardiola iconic, and I think it's an overused word, but it's absolutely deserved in this case. What legacy will he leave on Manchester City and on English football?
0: His legacy will be dictated by the trophies, right? 20 major trophies in his time at Manchester City, in a sort of a decade of dominance. And also, I think we need to point out his special brand of possession-based football. When he arrived here, everyone thought, oh no, you know, English football isn't built for possession-based football. He won't be as successful here as he has been in Spain and in Germany. But he has proven that he, with the right players and with the right coaching, English teams can absolutely play that level of football. I think we also shouldn't so remiss to obviously mention the 115 charges. That investigation is ongoing, and we are awaiting a verdict as to how or if Manchester City are dealt with in terms of a punishment. And I think that will always perhaps be lingering over Pep Guardiola's tenure and legacy at Manchester City. But I think in general he will leave a legacy, certainly in terms of the Manchester City supporters, a legacy of joy, and certainly one of winning and trophies.
1: That's BBC Sports football correspondent Sammy Mockbell. Pep Guardiola will want to sign off with yet another Premier League trophy. To keep that dream alive, Manchester City must win at Bournemouth to take the title race to the final day. Any other result and Arsenal will be confirmed as champions today. The game is underway. Sport Today's John Bennett is with me. Bournemouth were expected to make this tough for Man City. John, what is the latest?
2: 10 minutes gone. It is 0-0, but Manchester City already are dominating. They've had a couple of good chances. Bournemouth, as you say, in great form, on the longest Premier League unbeaten run of any team this season, 16 games. They drew 6 out of 7 between February the 7th and March the 20th, and now they've won 4 of the last 5, so tough to beat, finding a way to win games as well. In fact, only Man City have suffered fewer Premier League home defeats than Bournemouth's 2 home defeats this season. We know Man City's quality, though. They're on the attack as we speak. They'll surely be motivated by the Guardiola news. There was a surprise start for Mateo Kovacic with the Croatian in midfield alongside Bernardo Silva and Rodri. Ryan Cherki named as a sub again.
1: Keep an eye on that one. That is huge for the title race. But there is another match which has equally big ramifications for the top flight's relegation battle. Tottenham can secure their Premier League status and relegate West Ham with a victory at Chelsea. It's been a terrible season for Tottenham, John, but they're so close now to staying up. Can they hold their nerve?
2: Well, it's all set up for them, isn't it, Ed? For them to get the point they need to end this dreadful season on a high, because going into this huge game, they've equaled their longest unbeaten run of the Premier League season by winning 2 and drawing 2 of their last 4. Meanwhile, Chelsea in danger of losing 5 straight league home matches for the first time ever as they continue their tumble down the table. Tottenham unchanged for a 3rd game in a row, and their boss Roberto De Zerbi says his players will have to be at their best, not only physically, but also mentally.
3: We have to.

0: We play with confidence because in the last four games we made 8 points. If you analyze the performance, I think we could make more points than eight. And for that, we have to be in confidence, to be positive. We are not safe yet.
1: A treat for the Tottenham fans now, because this time last year, Tottenham were enjoying one of the best moments in their history, winning the Europa League title to end a 17-year trophy drought. The captain that day was Spurs legend Son Heung-min, who then joined LAFC in the USA. And ahead of this game, we've been talking to him. It's for an interview on our Sports World programme on the BBC World Service. Let's hear how Son has been enjoying this Tottenham season.
2: Whole season, I'm watching Spurs every single game, watching the results, watching the highlights, watching the game as much as I can. Obviously, time difference is sometimes really difficult to watch the full game. But look, still, Spurs is in my heart and supporting them. And I hope they can do that. They can get a good result against Chelsea and save in the Premier League, which is they deserve. So I'm supporting from other side in the world. So what can I say? I love them. I love the supporters. I love this club. So I just sending up the wish, the best wish, and all the best, guys. And come on, you Spurs. What can I say? Yeah, come on, you Spurs.
1: Yeah, I bet the Tottenham fans love that. There's a video of that as well on the BBC Sport website that you can see. Hear more of that interview on the Sports World show closer to the World Cup. For more on a big night for Tottenham, I've been speaking to another former Spurs player, former Cameroon defender Sebastian Bassong. He's been telling me whether Tottenham can secure their safety with a point later.
3: That always makes me laugh when people say he's looking good, because overall, it doesn't look good. It's a survival mode. Now, yeah, it's looking good in terms of not getting relegated. But yeah, I think they're still going to be nervous. Now, there's going to be a lot of nerves for different reasons. But they should be able to handle and manage their nerve, because of what they've been doing for the last couple of weeks, the result and the way, the energy, the behaviours that they've been able to apply during those games. That's what's going to give them a certain edge, and West Ham, you know, giving them a hand.
1: Yeah, West Ham have been doing Tottenham favours, but as you say, they have improved themselves. What's the main thing new manager Roberto De Zerbi has brought to this squad, do you think, Seb?
3: Belief, and I think because he's a people person, you can tell he's not faking it. That's in his nature, that the fact that when he gets somewhere, he's very committed. So as soon as he got to Spurs, the Spurs players became almost his little brothers. So I think that's why he brought. Obviously, there's a bit of a tactical element, but you can't really change things so quick. The main thing was his capacity to really get into the players' head and to bring them this support that they were seeking for, this extra, you know, non-tangible thing that every different human being have. And I think Roberto De Zerbi has been able to show them that bring the confidence back into them in terms of on a human level. Then comes the tactical, technical abilities. What he's been able to do is just re-trigger, reactivate their inner belief, and then the football skills took over.
1: Seb, tell me more about the rivalry with Chelsea. Arsenal always seem to be the biggest rivals for Tottenham, but Chelsea are massive rivals too, if you talk to the fans. Is that something that's made very aware to you when you're in that Tottenham dressing room as a player?
3: Honestly, John, that's one. When I came to Spurs, I never realised, and I wasn't aware about that rivalry until the game was, you know, about to get played. And the more games I played against Chelsea, the more I realised how big the rivalry was. And even in the last couple of days, I was talking about it. I was still amazed about the rivalry. But yeah, that's, to be honest, we've never been doing well against Chelsea. We've done better against Arsenal, even in my playing days, than against Chelsea. And I hopefully today is going to be addressed. But yes, I don't think the rivalry per se has been mentioned so much within the dressing room before the game. It's a big game, but it's more amongst the fans and amongst the real, you know, die-hard Spurs fan that know the whole history of the club.

0: they know about the rivalry, and then it becomes a little bit more tangible within a couple of games. But I think today, hopefully today, they're going to be able to do something right.
1: And Seb, before I let you go, what about the big story today about Pep Guardiola leaving Manchester City? What have you made as an ex-Premier League footballer, ex-Premier League player, of his contribution and legacy in English football?
0: He transformed the game. He transformed the game. One day, I was a few managers throughout the years that have been leaving such a legacy and an impact. People want to copy you. They don't have your players. They're not you, but still you in their head. And they want to do what you do. He's been doing so much for the Premier League, for the whole football world, that he deserves the rest, if he rests.
1: Yeah, if he rests. We're not sure if he's going to rest after leaving Manchester City, but that is former Tottenham and Cameroon defender Sebastien Bassong there. So just to reiterate, after one of the worst seasons in their history, Tottenham can secure their Premier League status and relegate West Ham with a victory at Chelsea. This game kicking off in, what, about half an hour's time? Or if Chelsea win, the relegation battle goes to the final day of the season, and you can hear that final day of the season, of course, with us on the BBC World Service on Sunday.
2: Meanwhile, 17 minutes on the clock, it remains goalless between Bournemouth and Manchester City. Playing against his former club, Antoine Semenyo thought he'd opened the scoring for City, but his effort was correctly ruled out for offside. We'll keep an eye on that. Meanwhile, an astonishing story in the second tier of English football. Southampton thought they were 90 minutes away from promotion to the Premier League, but in the last hour, they've been expelled from the playoff final after admitting to spying on training sessions of three of their opponents. One of the teams they spied on was Middlesbrough before the first leg of their playoff semi-final, and it is Middlesbrough who will now replace Southampton in the final. They'll face Hull City at Wembley on Saturday, and the winner there will be promoted to the Premier League. John, this is huge news. So tell us more about this decision to expel Southampton.
1: Yes, so the EFL, the organisation in charge of the three leagues below the Premier League, says Southampton admitted to multiple breaches of EFL regulations related to the unauthorised filming of other clubs' training. So they've also received a four-point deduction for next season. We knew about the allegations of spying on Middlesbrough training. There was a photo going around in the English media of someone filming on a phone from behind a tree. But today, from this verdict, we've learned that there were other occasions when they filmed other clubs' training. The EFL say the admitted breaches concern fixtures against Oxford United in December, Ipswich Town in April, and Middlesbrough in May. Interestingly, Southampton won none of those matches. The observation of another club's training session within 72 hours of a scheduled match is prohibited. Southampton do have a right to appeal this decision, which was taken by the Independent Disciplinary Commission of the EFL. We understand they will appeal. That should be resolved by tomorrow. But right now, Saturday's game, dubbed the richest match in the world because of the prize on offer, the TV money you get from going to the Premier League, it will be Hull City against Middlesbrough.
2: So we've heard that Southampton will appeal. Any reaction from the other clubs involved?
1: So Middlesbrough, who are now going to play in this final, say they welcome the outcome of today's disciplinary commission hearing. They say they believe this sends out a clear message for the future of our game regarding sporting integrity and conduct. They add, as a club, we're now focused on our game against Hull City at Wembley on Saturday. Nothing from Southampton yet, although, as I say, we understand they will appeal. And nothing from Hull City, who now have to prepare for different opponents. We're going to hear from the Hull City camp in just a moment, but let's hear from two fans. In a moment, Mike, who's an unhappy Southampton fan, but first, Daniel, a very happy Middlesbrough fan.
3: I didn't expect it to go this well, to be honest. So after days of monitoring the message boards and Twitter and all of the rest, it was my mum who broke the news to me with a little text there saying Southampton are out. So it's a matter of reading the statement really quickly, checking for that word appeal, and then seeing also that the two other clubs had come forward was fascinating as well. But I was thinking of the analogy today, and it's the closest I can think is a house move day. Obviously, it's not as seismic in your life as that, but it's the nerves, the not knowing, the feeling you just wish it was over.
4: Total shock. Absolute total shock. I think we're all kind of fearing, you know, perhaps a hefty fine and perhaps a suspended points deduction. But I don't think anyone truly believed, especially after seeing that we sold out Wembley, that we'd be figuring out other arrangements. This is, I think it's way over the top. Just feel that it's still incredibly strong, considering, you know, what initial competitive advantage can you actually gain from that?
1: That is Mike, who is a Southampton fan.

0: So we heard from Daniel, a Middlesbrough fan. So what about Hull City? Because they've been preparing, Ed, to play Southampton in this huge game, this playoff final, chance to go to the Premier League. Now they have to face another opponent in Middlesbrough at short notice. This is before the verdict, but we spoke to Hull City assistant coach Dean Holden on what it would be like to switch opponents at short notice.
1: What we have done well this season is we've adapted. We've adapted to teams that we're playing against. We've adapted to having suffering a lot of injuries, unfortunately, and we found ways to win throughout the season. And you're right, normally in the Championship, it's the reason it's so unique is that you get so many Saturday, Tuesday quick turnarounds. So for us, if it comes to that, we will deal with it. But for us as a staff and the players, I just repeat what I've just said there, we can't afford to take our eyes off it and start trying to overcomplicate this situation. Middlesbrough, we've beat them and they've beat us, so we've got a dossier on every club we've played against. Of course, we have. Obviously, watched both semi-finals. So we've got a good understanding of all the teams.
0: As you said, though, Ed, it is an astonishing story, this. So the playoff final, subject to appeal, and we understand Southampton will appeal, will be Middlesbrough against Hull City. Southampton thrown out for unauthorised filming of an other club's training. A lot more on this, a lot more reaction and analysis on the BBC Sport website.
2: Thank you, John. That is our football reporter, John Bennett. In a match they must win to keep the Premier League title race alive, Manchester City are currently drawing 0-0 at Bournemouth as they tick through to the midway point of the second half. Next for us, it's tennis. The 2023 and 24 Wimbledon champion Carlos Alcaraz has announced he will miss this year's tournament as he continues his recovery from injury. We can get more from our tennis correspondent, Russell Fuller.
3: It's a right wrist problem, Ed. It has already ruled him out of the clay court season, having withdrawn before his second round match in Barcelona with the problem. He said today in a statement on social media that his recovery is going well and he's feeling much better, but that unfortunately he's still not ready to compete, which is why he has to withdraw from the grass court swing. It means he'll miss Queen's Club, where he's won the title two times, and Wimbledon, where he's been in the last three finals.
2: Perhaps not a surprise, Russell, to hear this news today, but how concerning is it that he still isn't ready to return?
3: I think the timing of his return will tell us a little bit more. Now, if he's being cautious, which I would expect him to be, Ed, because a wrist injury is pretty much a tennis player's worst fear, then when you're as young as he is and as successful as he is and have designs on perhaps catching Novak Djokovic's record of 24 Grand Slam titles one day, you cannot take a risk at all with a wrist injury. Players have retired with wrist injuries. Now, let's hope that Alcaraz is nothing like that serious, but caution is sensible. And the grass court season is very short, and it begins immediately after the French Open finishes, with a Wimbledon final 5 weeks after the French Open final. So you can see, without knowing the precise details of the injury, that he was probably always in a race against time that he was likely to lose.
2: And how big a blow is his continued absence as far as men's tennis is concerned?
3: If you take either Carlos Alcaraz or Jannik Sinner out of a men's draw at a Grand Slam, it is much diminished. It gives a great opportunity to Sinner. He will be, I suspect, a runaway world number one in a couple of months. Maybe he can eat into Alcaraz's advantage of 7-4 in the Spaniard's favour in terms of Grand Slam titles won. But I think also it really gives an opportunity to others, because Sinner has won 29 matches in a row since the start of March. He's barely had a break. He is going to be physically and mentally tired. We saw that as he won the title at the Italian Open in Rome at the weekend. And so opportunities for others who haven't been able to step up and challenge Alcaraz and Sinner in the last couple of years. You look at other top 10 players. Daniel Medvedev is a Grand Slam winner there. Novak Djokovic is a Grand Slam winner there. And that's perhaps the intriguing part of it. Djokovic turns 39 on Friday. He has his own injury problems, but he's a seven-time Wimbledon champion. Time, I think, we hope, for one more roll of the dice. And who knows?
2: Yeah, intriguing, isn't it? That's our tennis correspondent, Russell Fuller. Still Bournemouth 0, Manchester City 0, 25 minutes played in the English Premier League. In the NBA playoffs, the San Antonio Spurs opened the Western Conference Finals with a double overtime win at defending champions Oklahoma City Thunder. The Spurs won it 122 points to 115, led by Victor Wembanyama, who finished with 41 points and 24 rebounds. At 22 years of age, 22 years and 134 days, He's the youngest player in NBA history to hit 40 points and 20 rebounds in a playoff game. Wembanyama and Wilt Chamberlain in 1960 are the only players to do it on their conference finals debut. Game 2 is also in Oklahoma City on Wednesday. Meanwhile, the New York Knicks open their Eastern

0: Conference Finals at home to the Cleveland Cavaliers later this Tuesday. Finally, for us, to the brand new episode of our More Than The Score podcast, which is all about Jada Tate. She was part of Namibia's junior inline women's hockey team, which beat the USA in 2022 to win the country's first title at the World Skate Games. Inline hockey is similar to ice hockey, but it's played on roller skates. Tate has since retired from the sport and now, using her platform as a Miss Namibia 2026 semi-finalist, she's embarking on a different journey.
1: My life has been changed beyond measures with what I'm doing with my advocacy now, which focuses on bridging the disparity between a child's dreams or an athlete's dreams and the system failing them. The reason for founding Access for Champions was because it was my story, but my story also happens to be the story of perhaps every second Namibian child. And I've had sponsors who've been really, really helpful, which I'm profoundly grateful for because they've helped me. For an example of the initiatives that Access for Champions has been leading is we've been giving 20 kids a week the opportunity to come play padel, which is the fastest growing networking sport in the world right now, you know. So kids that never knew what a racket or a tennis ball looked like are now playing padel on a weekly basis. We transport them up and down, you know, so that's really amazing. There's so many people that believe in this dream, that believe in the Namibian, or rather the African athlete. But the only thing is just that the system still needs to change. So my whole goal around Access for Champions is kind of navigating or trying to find a way that I could sit in a room with leaders. And that is actually why it's so, I'm grateful to announce that I'm also Miss Namibia semi-finalist, because Namibia gives me the platform to engage with people who are responsible for these decisions.
0: Much more from Jada Tate and conversation with Isaac Fannin in the brand new episode of More Than The Score. That's available now wherever you get your BBC podcasts. In the Premier League, in a match they must win to take the title race to the final day, Manchester City are still drawing 0-0 away to Bournemouth, 28 minutes played. Kicking off at 19:15 GMT, Chelsea against Tottenham. A win for Tottenham would make certain of their Premier League place for next season, and it would also relegate West Ham to the Championship. Meanwhile, Southampton have been expelled from the Championship playoff final. As things stand, it is Middlesbrough who will meet Hull City on Saturday. That has been Sport Today. Bye for now.
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2: Go on a fascinating journey through the murky waters of history, memory, and the stories we tell ourselves. 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
9: Good morning, this is ABC News with David Rollins. US President Donald Trump claims he was just an hour away from sanctioning a large-scale attack on Iran before opting not to carry it out. Trump's comments come a day after saying that on the advice of leaders in the Arabian Gulf, he'd cancelled plans to proceed with an attack. Meantime, peace negotiations reportedly continue through mediators Pakistan. Speaking to reporters at the construction site of his White House ballroom project, the president says he came very close to signing off on strikes.
10: I was an hour away. We were all set to go. You're talking about yesterday.
11: Yes.
10: We were going to be striking very, it would have been happening right now. Yeah, it was all done. The boats, the ships are all loaded. They're loaded to the brim. And we're all set to start.
9: British police say they're investigating two allegations of child sex abuse following information that appeared in documents relating to late convicted paedophile Jeffrey Epstein. Police say one of the reported incidents relates to locations in Surrey and Berkshire in southern England in the mid-1990s.

0: 1980s to 2000, while the other relates to alleged incidents in the mid to late 1980s in West Surrey. Surrey police have stressed that no arrests have been made and investigations are continuing. Russian President Vladimir Putin has arrived in China, where he'll meet with President Xi Jinping. It comes less than a week after US President Donald Trump met with President Xi in Beijing. The Chinese Foreign Ministry has denied reports that Xi told Trump that Russia might yet regret invading Ukraine. International editor of the Sydney Morning Herald and The Age, Peter Harcher, says the Russian leader is dependent on China's support for the war in Ukraine.
1: He wants the recognition as a great man and a great leader representing a great power, and the diplomatic protection that China has been giving Russia ever since this war started. That is absolutely vital for Putin to try to sustain some sort of credibility.
0: Torrential rain has continued across southern and central China, with at least 21 people killed in widespread flooding that's also closed schools and businesses, as well as disrupting transport and power. China's weather agency says eight provinces face a high risk of rain-related disasters, including landslides, flash floods and severe urban flooding. Authorities say they've allocated more than $31 million for disaster relief and have launched emergency responses in several affected areas. The World Health Organization has sent 6 tonnes of medical supplies, including protective equipment for health workers, to the Democratic Republic of Congo as it continues to sound the alarm about the Ebola outbreak. The virus is believed to have killed more than 130 people and infected 500, as the BBC's Thomas Mwaka reports.
2: This current strain of the virus does not have a vaccine, but on top of that, the communities are treating this as a case of witchcraft, which makes this a lot worse. So when someone's infected, instead of running to a hospital, they would run to church or run to a witch doctor to try and cure themselves of the disease. The last time this happened in 2018 to 2020, the United Nations says that almost 70 organizations had to partner with the DRC government to try and make communities understand the effects of Ebola virus and try to sort of debunk this myth that it's because of witchcraft.
0: Thailand is drastically cutting the length of time that tourists from more than 90 countries can stay without a visa in an effort to curb crime. Under previous rules, travellers were able to visit for up to 60 days without a visa. A recent series of high-profile arrests of foreigners has included cases linked to drug offences, sex trafficking and operating businesses such as hotels and schools without permits. Australians travelling to Thailand will reportedly still have a 30-day visa exemption. Back home, and the federal government has delayed plans to introduce price caps for in-home aged care services used by older Australians, raising concerns among advocates for older people. The measures were due to begin in July under the Support at Home program, aimed at preventing excessive charges for services like nursing, cleaning and showering support. The Minister for Ageing, Mark Butler, says no new implementation date has been set. Opposition leader Angus Taylor says the government needs to ensure that the system is affordable and workable.
3: Get it right. We're happy to work with the government and stakeholders to get this right, but at the moment it is a complete and utter mess. Aged care services have got to be affordable for Australians. I think we'd have thought that's pretty obvious, and this is incredibly important.
0: That brings you up to date with ABC News. For more at any time, you can download the ABC Listen app.
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9: Hi, this is Sporting Witness from the BBC World Service. I'm Guy Kilty. 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Episodes are just 9 minutes long and come out every Saturday. If that sounds like your thing, make sure you subscribe wherever you get your BBC podcasts and turn your push notifications on so you never miss a thing. For the amazing story I've got for you today, I'm taking you back to 1985. And the day Formula One legend Ayrton Senna won his first Grand Prix, showing off his incredible skills behind the wheel in terrible conditions to take the chequered flag in Portugal.
6: After the race, it was absolutely jubilant. It

0: It was a great day for him, great day for us, and the next chapter in a true world champion's career, which put him on the road to the successes that he had in the future.
1: Chris Dinnage, then just a year younger than Senna at 24, was one of the mechanics for Team Lotus. He watched in awe that day as the Brazilian negotiated torrential rain to win the race in stunning fashion, lapping all but one of his rivals on the way to victory. Senna's potential as a future world champion had been widely recognised for a couple of years before the Portuguese Grand Prix, but this was the first time he'd won on the sport's biggest stage. And he did it in a race that almost didn't happen because of the terrible weather. It was so bad that towards the end, even Senna had had enough.
0: He'd been making a few hand signals about getting the race stopped, or we interpreted as getting the race stopped because we didn't have radios in those days. But the officials, Clark and the course, let the race go full distance. So, and every lap that goes by, they seem to take longer and longer each lap. And the last lap in particular is always, it always feels like it's twice as many minutes as it would be early on in the race.
1: Chris started working with Ayrton Senna when the young driver joined Team Lotus for the 1985 Formula One season. They'd decided Senna was the man to take them back to glory. And as soon as he joined, he started to make a difference.
0: It was pretty clear that he was going to be a world champion, and Team Lotus was desperate for him to do that in one of our cars. He played a big part in the development of the cars. The feedback we got from him was incredible. He was extremely accurate. He was single-mindedly going to be the world champion, and he certainly had the raw talent. And then, of course, he gets everybody on side to make that happen.
1: It wasn't a certainty he'd be able to get behind the wheel during that first season for Lotus, though. He'd had an episode of Bell's palsy, a condition that affects the facial muscles.
0: The side of his face was collapsed, and we weren't really sure whether he was going to recover from that. There was definitely some concern, but by the time we were ready to drive, he pretty much recovered.
1: Senna was meticulous both on and off the track.
0: He was interested in everything that was going on. He was interested in talking to his race mechanics. He was interested in talking to the fabricators, the composite guys. He was interested in talking to the guy who kept the place clean. If you have a Formula One driver who takes an interest in you, you're far more likely to take a bigger interest in him than somebody who turns up at 9:30 in the morning, gets in their car, finishes at 2 o'clock, and by 2:30 he's gone without a buy or leave. If you have drivers like that, you're far less likely as a mechanic or as a fabricator or engineer to be prepared to go the extra mile, to be prepared to work all night. And Ayrton was incredibly good at doing that and getting people on side.
1: Despite all the hype and preparation, Senna failed to finish the first race of the season in front of his home crowd in Brazil. For the second race, the team headed to Portugal. When he woke up on race day, April the 21st, 1985, Chris saw little sign of the dreadful weather conditions to come.
0: I recall it being a little bit overcast. There was talk of rain, we weren't sure how much. Then, of course, come race time, it was torrential and it didn't ease off. It got worse and worse and worse. The conditions in Estoril on the 21st of April were probably some of the worst I've witnessed. There were floods across the circuit.
1: So what is it about rain that makes it so difficult to drive in?
0: The biggest challenge of those conditions are just the pure lack of grip. And you don't know from lap to lap, when it's raining, how much water's going to be on the track even the next lap around, because there's just so much water. So the whole thing is a challenge.
1: Despite the awful weather, Senna started the race brilliantly. By the end of the first lap, he had opened up a lead, and by lap 10, he was 13 seconds ahead of the rest of the field, as driver after driver had to retire. Even Alain Prost, one of the greatest drivers of all time, spun off on one of the straights.
0: It was a masterful piece of driving, and Ayrton had an ability to use half of his capacity to drive a racing car faster than anybody else. which left him with

0: another 50% of his capacity to be aware of what was going on around him and being able to just log all that information that was in front of him, where the damp patches were, where the rivers were, where some of the other guys had gone off. He would have been logging all of that lap by lap just to give him the edge that he regularly had. Erton himself said, you know, there were two or three times when he had such a close run thing for actually leaving the track, but managed to keep it all together.
1: Powering round the track faster than everyone else, Senna lapped all of the other cars bar one. The race was supposed to be 70 laps, but at the beginning of Senna's 67th, it had gone over the two-hour time limit allowed for the race, so he was given the signal that he had one final lap to go. Senna crossed the line at the end of that 67th lap, more than a minute ahead of the driver in second place, to complete his astonishing victory. Afterwards, Senna calmly summed up how difficult the conditions were.
2: It was a very hard race. I could not see anything in front of me. With the cars going in front, it was impossible to see anything. And you had to go by, because it was a big difference in the pace that I was going.
1: Now, more than four decades on from Senna's breathtaking win in Estoril, what does it mean to Chris that he was there for the first of his 41 Grand Prix victories?
0: It was a massive excitement when he finally crossed the line and we all jumped over to pit wall and ran out onto the track. He's always maintained that that was the most difficult Grand Prix he ever won, because there were no driver aids. It was driver, steering wheel, gear shift and clutch, brake and accelerator. His ability to concentrate 100% and just be aware of what the grip was the lap before, if he was a foot away from the curb on the previous lap and felt there might have been a little bit more grip if he'd been right next to the curb on the current one, he'd be looking and looking for all those little bits of information to keep him going and keep him going quick. And, you know, he never stopped concentrating for a single minute, not till he crossed the line. If he'd started at the back, he would have probably still won, provided no one took him out on the way through. He really was in a total class of his own.
1: On the 1st of May 1994, Ayrton Senna was killed after his car crashed into a concrete barrier while he was leading the San Marino Grand Prix at the Imola circuit in Italy.
0: That's an emotional topic. I'm sure he would have been in the 8 or 9 World Championship victories window that Lewis and Schumacher have achieved. I'm sure Ayrton would have achieved the same thing. Unfortunately, we didn't get to witness any of that. So we're left with his memories, his victories, his personality.
1: Chris Dinnage now manages Classic Team Lotus, which curates and runs the team's remarkable collection of former race cars, including Senna's from Estoril in 1985. Chris Dinnage was speaking to me, Guy Kilty, for the Sporting Witness podcast from the BBC World Service.

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5: Hello and welcome to this episode. I'm Manny Jasmine. On the 13th of November 1985, the Danish attacking midfielder Søren Løbu played in two matches in two countries on the same day. International windows didn't exist then, so first he was in Dublin to play a World Cup qualifier for Denmark against Ireland that sealed the Danes' place at the 1986 World Cup. Just before the hour mark, with Denmark leading, he was substituted by Sepp Piontek and flew to Germany on a private plane, where he played for Bayern Munich as a second-half substitute in a cup match at Bochum. That ended 2-2, with Lerby scoring in the replay. He's been telling me how and why this all came about, with a central figure being the Bayern Munich general manager at the time.
6: Uli Hoeneß came with the idea. He said that it's not a very important game for you guys in Ireland, because we was nearly qualified. So can you not ask Piontek only to play 45 minutes of maybe less, and then we come with a private jet and then pick you up, and then you can play in the evening in Bochum. So I spoke to Piontek and he said, I don't know, and I will see, you know. But it was Uli Hoeneß' idea, 100%.
5: When he said it, what did you think?
6: On that time, I was not thinking it was too crazy, you know, because I was in the best shape of my life, and I think that could be okay. There was not a big problem for me, physical.
5: It was great for your ego for Uli Hoeneß to suggest that you play for both teams, I guess.
6: I was not thinking like that, you know. I was thinking more to get Denmark to Mexico, and I was very focused, and no, there was not about ego. I never have too much problem with my ego, so there was not. But later, I must say, many years after, I never think too much about it. And now you call me and ask to say something about it. But I don't think there was so big achievement.
5: Really?
6: Yes.
5: But hardly anyone has done that. I mean, you played two games in one day, which was quite extraordinary, but you played them in two different countries. You don't think that's a big achievement?
6: No, I can see now. I think that will not be possible anymore to do that. And the biggest problem we have, that was when we came from the airport of Düsseldorf into the stadium of Bochum. There were traffic 3-4 kilometers before the stadium, because the stadium is in the city. So I had to jump out the car and run 4 kilometers into the dressing room. So that was a

0: Good warming up.
1: Well, you'd already warmed up by playing a match for the national team.
0: Yeah.
1: How much time was there between those two matches?
0: I don't remember. I jumped in the shower after I left the match, and Uli Hoeneß had organized police on the motor drive in front of us to the airport. And then immediately we go in the air, and there was some food in the plane. But there was another time. If you see it today, that is a long time ago. And of course, we were very professional in the circumstances what we have and what we knew on that time. But it is not like today, you know.
1: So at halftime in the Danish game, it was 1-1. And you presumably really wanted to leave. So after halftime, when you went back onto the pitch, how much focus did you have on that game? I mean, were you just thinking about getting away to Düsseldorf?
0: The only problem I have, there was that Uli Hoeneß was on the sideline when I came out from the second half. I said, what is going on? The plane is waiting. So that was my biggest concern I have, you know, because he was starting to get a little bit angry because he had expensive plane stay and wait for us, you know.
1: So he wasn't sitting in the director's box, or he was on the touchline.
0: Yeah. The good old days, yeah. I remember that.
1: So in the second half, when he was still playing, could you see Uli Hoeneß? I mean, how distracting was
0: I don't want to watch him, you know, because I know exactly how his face will look like. So I was not doing anything. And then when I sprint out to go to the shower, then he said, you don't take a shower. I said, yeah, of course, I need a shower.
1: That was after you were eventually substituted in the 58th minute.
0: Yeah.
1: He didn't want you to take the shower. He just wanted you to get into the car.
0: Yeah. But I took a shower.
1: It must have been the quickest shower of your life.
0: That is for sure.
1: What was Uli Hoeneß like in the car? Was he driving?
0: No, that was a driver. That was then he was okay. That was no problem there. Uli is still a friend of mine, and I know how he is. He loves things like that, you know. The first time to do some special things, you know, that is also why he's very successful with his Bayern Munich, you know.
1: On the flight, were you able to relax a little bit? Because there was nothing you could do. There was no control that you had.
0: No, a little bit stressed, but not too much. And then when we came very close to the stadium, to Bochum Stadium, we came into trouble, and then I step out of the car and run the last 4 kilometers. And then when I came into the dressing room, this team was ready to go out to the second half. And Udo Lattek, our coach, very famous German coach, he said, son, you will not start because I could not wait. I was very disappointed, you know, because I want to play from beginning. But I came in the halftime, and in the end, and then there was extra time because the result was 2-2.
1: Do you remember feeling a sense of achievement that you had done this thing of playing two games in two countries?
0: Not on the moment, because then I was very focused on the match. But I remember that I was sitting in the bar in the night after the match in Bochum and took a beer. And I was thinking, oh, that was a good job. But that was the only thing. I was not feeling like that, though it was a big achievement on that moment.
1: It probably wouldn't happen today to have a national team game on the same day as a club match. But you never know with football. Strange things happen. But if you were still an agent and one of your players had the opportunity to do this, would you encourage them or not?
0: So sure, it depends of how fit you are. On that time, I have no injuries. I was... no problem. But of course, it will not happen today because that is so organized. And that is also much better because we were, in our time, we were many times in big trouble, you know, because we play for the national team and then the club team also play a match. And then we was not allowed to go. There was more chaos about that. And that, of course, it has changed to the much better.
1: Did you ask Uli Hoeneß for a bonus?
0: No, I will ask him next time, that is for sure. I will ask him, you missed something, Uli. Yeah.
1: In the end, Denmark went to the World Cup and Bayern Munich won the cup. So it's a very happy ending to a great story. And Søren, thank you.

0: very much indeed for telling us about it.
1: Okay, thank you, and have a good time in England. Bye-bye.
0: What a great tale. Could it happen again? I hope you've enjoyed this episode. If you haven't already subscribed to our feed, please do so. Then future episodes can find their way straight into your phone. But from me, Manny Jasmi, it's bye-bye for now.
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5: Hello, thanks for downloading the Sporting Witness podcast from the BBC World Service with me, Matt Pintus. Today, I'm going to take you back two decades to the last time the Gunners were the dominant force in English football. In May 2003, they started on an unbeaten run that would last for 49 Premier League games. This is the story of the Invincibles. It's the 25th of April 2004 in North London. There's a tension in the air as fierce rivals Tottenham and Arsenal prepare to face each other at Tottenham's White Hart Lane. A draw is enough for Arsenal to win the league.
6: I've been a season ticket holder really since this

0: late 70s. I just felt like you have to be there for this. This is so once in a lifetime. You knew how good they were. It was really hard to get a ticket for the Tottenham game, and I, at the time, was doing a football column for the Times newspaper, and I begged and pleaded with the sports editor to get me a ticket, and he let me have one.
1: That's British comedian and Arsenal fanatic Alan Davis.
0: We were cruised into a 2-0 lead and we looked fantastic. We knew we only needed to draw, and Jamie Redknapp pulled one back, but there was no way they were going to beat us, you know. The party had already started. I think Robbie Keane stood on Jens Lehmann's foot or something, and Lehmann pushed him over, and then they got a penalty and they equalised. So that was a bit annoying, because you wanted to beat them. But the full-time whistle went, and the Arsenal fans in the corner erupted.
1: Arsenal had done it, and in the backyard of their biggest rivals. And Alan wanted a piece of the action.
0: They were really worried about the Tottenham supporters, that this could get ugly. And they were telling the players, supposedly, you can't go back out, at least until all the Spurs fans have gone. And I got out of the press box and down onto the pitch side. And the Arsenal players came running out of the tunnel. And one or two of them recognised me. I've met one or two of them before. I got an embrace off Graham Stack, the reserve keeper. I saw Keown there. Thierry Henry was there, and I stopped him, and I made him sign the front of my programme. They ran round into the corner where the Arsenal fans were. Loads of people had inflatable Premiership trophies. Ashley Cole got an inflatable Premiership trophy and went and planted it on the centre circle.
1: As the celebrations finished, Alan made his way out of the stadium.
0: On Tottenham High Road are thousands and thousands and thousands of Tottenham supporters, and I'm very, very recognisable to them as an Arsenal fan. And I thought, I can't get out of here. I can't get out. I felt quite unsafe. And then I saw a Range Rover. And at the driver's seat was David Dean, who was then the chairman, I think, or vice chair. Anyway, you know, he ran Arsenal. And I tapped on the window of his car. And he said, hello. And I said, you couldn't give me a lift somewhere, could you? And he said, yeah, get in. And I got in David Dean's Range Rover. And then we pulled out onto the Tottenham High Road. And he took me to my car, and I got out alive.
1: In order to understand the Invincibles, we need to talk to an Invincible. And who better than the man who started nearly every game, Cameroon international, Loren. He describes how the team was built.
2: We had a fantastic coach. We have talent in the team. And the cohesion of the group was magnificent. We had a very strong bond among us. That dressing room, and that made life easier, because in the other way around, it's more difficult. And we have these three facts that made the teams, achieve what we did.
1: Going into the 2003-2004 season, expectations of the North London side were high. Manager Arsene Wenger was building something special with a star-studded side.
0: I'd seen a lot of football before and since, and this team are really exceptional. The game would begin, and usually there'd be a couple of goals up in 20 minutes, and if they weren't, they would then wait and bide their time and kill you later.
1: The season started well and continued going well, with Arsenal winning game after game after game.
0: We had these fantastic players going forward in Bergkamp and Henry and Pires and Ljungberg. And we'd seen title-winning teams before. We knew what one looked like. And I honestly thought if Campbell and Vieira and Henry play 38 games, no one will finish above them.
1: By the end of February, they were 9 points clear of their nearest rivals, Manchester United and Chelsea. They were 29 games unbeaten. But for Loren and his teammates, keeping the focus was everything.
2: Amongst the dressing room, we were all confident on the daily basis. Therefore, I always said to in many interviews that we were just thinking in the game. The next game, after that one, the following one, that was all. I didn't think about anything else. The most important period is from February until the end.
1: The relentless focus paid off, and with four games to spare, Arsenal had secured the league title. But winning the title wasn't enough. They had a record-breaking season in sight, something that hadn't been done since Preston North End, who went the whole season unbeaten in 1888. And on the 15th of May 2004, it was 37 down and one to go, facing Leicester in the final game of the season.
0: And then we go a goal down. We thought, surely not. I think we got a penalty. And then Vieira scored and we won 2-1. And it was a nice way to finish at home in front of the fans. I lived close to the ground. And anyone who's a fan of a club will tell you, when things are good, it spreads from the ground all around the area. It spreads into all the streets, all the pubs. Everywhere's packed.
1: They'd won 26 matches, they'd drawn 12, and they had no defeats. Loren remembers the celebrations being wild.
2: It was fantastic, driving around the city. I did all the champagne, all the party, all the fantastic, but I was thinking, how could I improve myself, or how could we improve to win the Champions League and to do better in the World Cup with the national team? This was my mentality.
1: Loren and his fellow mentality monsters help Arsenal carry on their form into the new season, avoiding defeat in 9 more matches. But then, on the 24th of October 2004, everything changed. In a match that has become synonymous as the Battle of the Buffet, Arsenal's record-breaking run came to a crashing end against Manchester United at Old Trafford.
0: So it felt like a really, really bitter pill to take. That was the 50th game, you'd have been unbeaten. They really, really wanted it, and they dived in the box and they got the pen, and then they pinched the second one right at the death because we were pushing everyone up, and we lost it. And then I was quite glad to hear it all kicked off in the tunnel. Supposedly, Cesc Fabregas threw a pizza at Alex Ferguson, and that's, in a way, you'll take 49 games and a pizza chat at Fergie.
1: 20 years on, Alan Davis believes that Arsenal's 49-game unbeaten run will never be replicated.
0: It was still an extraordinary achievement, and to go a season unbeaten, to do 49 games and break the record. And even Manchester City, thus far, with all of their riches, they've never done that.
1: Alan Davis is still writing and appearing in British comedy, and he's still a season ticket holder for his book.

beloved Arsenal. Lauren lives and works in Seville for FIFA as a technical expert. They were both speaking to me, Matt Pintus, for this episode of the Sporting Witness podcast.

0: Budging on the Blind Side.
1: Who are the hogs for the homeless, he says? Who the hell is rooting King? Man, we can't help.
2: No, we can't help.
0: Ryan HG.
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5: Welcome to Sporting Witness, where those who were there describe sporting history in the making. 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Today we're going back to the Wimbledon tournament of 1992 and the first major victory for tennis superstar Andre Agassi. As I've been finding out from the BBC archive, beneath Agassi's showman image lay an athlete in turmoil.
6: The new Wimbledon champion collapses with the joy of victory.
5: On July the 5th, 1992, Andre Agassi sank to his knees on Wimbledon's centre court. He was men's champion at the age of 21.
7: Agassi, the man they said couldn't play on grass, now lay prostrate on it in disbelief at what he'd achieved.
5: With his mane of peroxide blonde hair, the charismatic Agassi was the focus of massive attention from the media and female fans. The victory seemed almost too much for him to take in.
8: You know, a million things were running through my mind, you know, as a Wimbledon champion. A lot of months and years of people doubting me. And I thought of all the people that have believed in me, and it just was overwhelming.
5: We now know that, in fact, the young champion secretly hated his sport. Here he is talking to the BBC in 2009.
9: Winning Wimbledon was almost a relief. That's a sad testimonial, you know, as opposed to it being something you really celebrate. You kind of feel like, oh, my gosh, is that enough? Then you have to go out there the next day and do it again and do it again. Not every time I was on the court I hated it by any means, but the general feeling was an incredible disconnect.
5: The young Andre Agassi was groomed for tennis success from before the time he could walk. His father was a former boxer from Iran who'd emigrated to one of the poorer parts of Las Vegas.
10: I think he saw a lot of similarities between boxing and tennis. You know, what I do affects what you do. It's one-on-one, it's combat, it's, you know, without the physical contact. So he was always kind of interested in the geometry of tennis and the strategy of it. And he was also set on the quickest road to the American dream for his children. Came to the United States at 18 years old, not speaking a word of English, and watched the Allen King tennis tournament in my hometown of Las Vegas come through. And he saw that when Jimmy Connors won it or one of these champions won the tournament, they'd wheel out this barrel full of shiny silver dollars, and it made my dad drunk. He said, my kids are gonna do it because this is the quickest way to success.
5: Agassi's father was a strict disciplinarian. He turned the family home into a tennis factory for Andre and his brother and sisters.
10: We wake up, we play tennis, we brush our teeth in that order. Thousands of tennis balls a day on the ball machine, and every ball hit harder, hit harder, hit harder. Don't hit in the net. When you're 7 years old and, you know, you're the mood of your house is determined by how good or not good you played that day. That's your life as a little boy. That started the pressure I felt like I carried.
5: At 13, Andre was sent away to the famous Bollettieri Tennis Academy in Florida, a hothouse for future champions.
10: Played for my father, then got sent away from home to this glorified prison camp. And I had to succeed to get out of there. And then when I got out of there, I found all my teenage rebellion suddenly being on the world stage.
5: Agassi's rebellion came out in his dress sense. Think Dayglo kit and a rock star hairdo. At Wimbledon, the big

0: question was, would he conform to the traditional dress code of predominantly white?
1: I'm on the edge of my seat, John. I think if he doesn't come soon, I'm going and
2: here he is.
1: To get him. Oh, he's here.
2: Tell us about him.
1: He's in white, white bandeau, white tracksuit. We don't know what's underneath, white socks, white shoes.
3: He's unveiling the shorts, and he's got white bicycle shorts underneath. That's the reaction of the crowd. He is absolutely pristine white.
0: By 1992, Agassi had lost three Grand Slam finals, and the pressure was building for him to win a major. As an added complication, his baseline game wasn't suited to the grass of Wimbledon, which favours players with a powerful serve. The Las Vegas showman decided just to play his normal tennis.
4: I just decided the best thing for me to do was to keep my mind in a good place, and that's why I kind of didn't torture myself with all the subtleties of grass leading up to it.
0: His route to the final brought him up against the great Boris Becker.
4: I found myself in a tussle with him when I beat him in five. It was like, whoa, is it possible that this might be a chance for me to win? And I think the best thing that happened to me the whole tournament, quite frankly, is to be an underdog in the finals. As a result, I went out there playing not to lose.
0: Agassi's opponent in the final was another Wimbledon legend.
5: The most fascinating final for years, with Goran Ivanišević, the most formidable server in the game, facing Andre Agassi, the magician of the baseline. Ivanišević's bludgeon giving him the first set on a tiebreak.
4: He wins the first set 7-6. I broke first game of the second. I managed to continue to hold serve. Beat him 6-4 to hold out in the second.
5: The American, all wristy artistry and athleticism, began to work his magic.
4: I broke him first game of the third. He sort of got off to a rough start, and I took advantage, and then I managed to hold serve. I beat him 6-4 again. Here I am up 2-1, and then in the fourth, and the bottom fell out. I mean, he broke me twice in the fourth.
5: Ivanišević seemed on his way out, nonplussed by his opponent's range of shots. But then suddenly the full venom of his serve returned, giving him the fourth set.
4: Then heading into the fifth, I knew I'd have to break his serve to win with no breaker in the fifth, and fought off some break points, and at 5-4, he was serving to stay in the match.
5: Goran Ivanišević delivered two double faults and then paid the price.
0: But that first Grand Slam victory didn't help Andre with his private struggles. As well as the never-ending pressure to win, he suffered from serious back pain, and he found tennis itself a lonely sport.
6: When you look at other sports, there's a lot of other things you can count on out there, whether it's teammates or whether it's coaches or whether it's having your timeouts. But tennis is like solitary confinement, and I can prove that. If somebody goes into solitary confinement, what's the one thing that always happens? They always end up talking to themselves. Tell me if you've ever seen a sport where people talk to themselves more than they do in tennis. And answer, by the way.
0: The media attention continued too, particularly over Agassi's short-lived marriage to the actress Brooke Shields. As he revealed in his autobiography Open, he hit rock bottom in 1997, even taking the Class A drug, crystal meth.
6: I woke up in a life I didn't want, in a marriage I didn't want to be in, playing a sport that I hated, and I was depressed. You know, depression doesn't discriminate. Problems don't discriminate. They don't care how much money you have. You know, somebody came along and offered me an escape. I didn't like myself. You know, how much worse could it get? And then it's a very sick, depressed, vast sadness that you feel, you know, when you sort of cross that Rubicon. My God, if that's not the bottom, then I don't know what it is. It's a point of my life that I highly regret, but I'm proud that I've gotten through.
0: Agassi dropped out of the world top 100, and his career was considered over. The turning point came when he realized he had the power to quit or to choose to carry on. Agassi's focus then became building a school in a disadvantaged part of Las Vegas.
4: All of a sudden, tennis became a vehicle for me to do what it is I was feel like I was meant to do. And I really found myself stimulating a level of enjoyment that I never could have anticipated. And it's probably why I played till I was 36 years old, because every time I was on the court from that day forward, I was out there for a reason, and there were my reasons.

0: That 1992 victory was a highlight of his career.
1: Wimbledon is literally a pillar of our sport. I mean, if there's only one tournament you can win, I think most would tell you they pick Wimbledon.
0: Andre Agassi retired in 2006. He's now married to the Wimbledon women's champion from 1992, Steffi Graf. That edition of Sporting Witness was written and presented by me, Simon Watts. Thank you for listening. Goodbye.

0: ABC News. Good morning, I'm Simon Lauder. Donald Trump says he was just an hour away from launching fresh strikes on Iran when he announced he'd halt the attacks to give the regime in Tehran more negotiating time. Middle East correspondent Matthew Doran reports.
1: The US president says it was a last-minute intervention by the UAE, Qatar and Saudi Arabia, urging him to hold off on attacking Iran because they believed the regime was serious about trying to reach a deal to end the war.
2: It would have been happening right now. Yeah, it was all done. The boats, the ships are all loaded. They're loaded to the brim. And we're all set to start.
1: Before the president's remarks, Iranian state media listed some of Tehran's demands as part of any deal, which included a withdrawal of US forces from areas close to Iran. Donald Trump says Iran only has a few days to make a deal or strikes will happen. Matthew Doran, ABC News, Jerusalem.
0: The leaders of Russia and China will meet today, just days after the US President Donald Trump was also in China on a state visit. More from China correspondent Alison Horn in Beijing.
3: Russian President Vladimir Putin has arrived in China for bilateral talks with Xi Jinping on the heels of a historic visit by US President Donald Trump. The Russian summit, a pointed reminder to the US of the Kremlin's close ties to Beijing and Putin's even closer relationship with President Xi. China's state media is already celebrating the two visits and positioning China as the focal point of global diplomacy and the only country in the world able to host the two nations' leaders back-to-back. Alison Horn, ABC News, Beijing.
0: The Director General of the World Health Organization says he's deeply concerned by the rapid spread of Ebola in the Democratic Republic of Congo. Here's Europe correspondent Elias Kluwer.
4: There are at least 500 suspected cases of Ebola and over 130 deaths as a result of the outbreak. The epicenter of the virus is in the northeast of the Democratic Republic of Congo, which is ravaged by civil war and extremely difficult and dangerous to access. The Director General of the World Health Organization, Tedros Adhanom Ghebreyesus, says Ebola is treatable if detected early, so education is key to preventing the spread and treating the disease.
5: There are many other measures countries, of course, can take to stop the spread of this virus.
4: The strain of the virus has no vaccine, and the WHO says this is a public health emergency of international concern.
0: Police in London will ask prosecutors to consider charging up to 77 suspects over a massive fire in the Grenfell Tower 9 years ago. Europe correspondent Mazoe Ford reports.
6: The blaze that ravaged London's Grenfell Tower in 2017 killed 72 people and was Britain's deadliest fire in a residential building since World War II. After an investigation spanning almost 9 years, London's Metropolitan Police now say they'll submit their evidence files to the Crown Prosecution Service by the end of September. An earlier

0: A public inquiry blamed the disaster on failings by the government, the construction industry, and the firms involved in fitting the exterior of the building with flammable cladding. A final decision on whether to charge 57 people and 20 companies considered suspects could take another year.
1: Back home, and the federal opposition is launching a campaign to back small businesses as the fallout from the government's budget continues. Labor's facing backlash from some business owners over changes to how trusts and capital gains will be taxed. In a speech at the National Press Club today, Shadow Treasurer Tim Wilson will announce a future coalition would look to create a Small Business Act, which he says would see more consultation with small businesses. A new report from the Grattan Institute says mandatory car parking requirements are driving up the cost of apartments by tens of thousands of dollars. Here's Frances Dew.
2: The Institute is calling on state governments and councils to scrap the rules and instead manage street parking through permits and time limits, after it found rules forcing developers to include off-street parking add about $70,000 to the cost of a typical two-bedroom apartment in Sydney. It says many apartment residents don't own cars but are still paying for parking spaces they don't use. The report argues removing minimum parking requirements could help make an extra 140,000 homes financially viable in Sydney and Melbourne.
1: Two people have died in a car crash in Melbourne's southeast this morning. Police say the car veered off the Princes Highway, Dandenong, and crashed into a tree shortly before 1:30. The driver and passenger died at the scene. The highway's closed in both directions between Robinson and Potter Streets. You're up to date with the latest ABC News.
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8: Hello. And thank you for downloading this edition of Sporting Witness from the BBC World Service with me, Ian McNess. Today, I'm bringing you the story of the bobsledding champion, Vanetta Flowers, the first black athlete ever to win gold at a Winter Olympics. It's the 19th of February 2002, and at a chilly bobsled track in Park City in the US, an excited crowd of 15,000 spectators are attending the first ever women's bobsled event at the Winter Olympics.
9: We were not expected to win the gold medal. There was another team that was ranked ahead of us.
8: Vanetta Flowers is still relatively new to the sport, and she and her driver Jill Bakken are very much considered the underdogs.
9: We'd only been together for a few months, but she had been a driver for several years, and we felt like we had the tools necessary to win.
8: But as they launch themselves down the track, it soon becomes clear that this pair are a force to be reckoned with.
9: In the sport of bobsled, anything can happen, and it just worked out perfect for us.
8: Vanetta Flowers was born in Birmingham, Alabama, in the United States. She first got into sports at the age of 9.
9: My first track coach kind of found me at my elementary school, basically had all of the kids race in PE, and at the end of the day, I had the fastest time in the school. He called my mom and asked if I could join his track team. So from that moment on, he saw something in me that I didn't know was there and told me I could be the next Jackie Joyner Kersee. So she was my idol growing up before I even met her. So that was my dream, to be the next Jackie Joyner Kersee. So I trained, and my dreams was to go to the Summer Olympics.
8: But Vanetta eventually realized that her dreams of competing at the Summer Olympics in track and field were not to be.
9: I tried out in 96 for the Atlanta Games, didn't make it, and then trained 4 more years for the Sydney Games, didn't make it. At the trials, one of the bobsled drivers was there recruiting athletes, because you need speed in order to push the bobsled. My husband spotted her flyer. I tried out.
8: Did you always feel safe, did you never feel safe?
9: Well, my first time down the track, I didn't know what to expect. I mean, at the time, I loved roller coasters, so I thought it was going to be just like a very fast roller coaster, but felt like I'd been placed in a trash can and thrown down a hill. So I was scared out of my mind the first few times that I went down, but it got better.
5: the more times I went down the track, but I felt confident in my drivers because they'd been doing it for years, so I wasn't scared at all after a while.
8: Although she was used to running at speed, adapting to bobsledding came with unique challenges. As brake woman on the two-woman team, her job was to launch the sled at high speed.
5: I had to basically learn how to push a sled. I think coming from track and field, I had the speed, but I didn't have the power and the strength that's needed to push a 450-pound bobsled. So I did a lot of weight training, I did a lot of conditioning, and then I had to get my body used to running in the cold.
10: So where you were training, were there sort of indoor refrigerated places or...?
5: Well, the basic outdoor training was on a track, and I did a lot of hill workouts. There are tracks that are indoors, like we train in Calgary. They have an indoor start track, so we would go there and just basically work on the start. But as far as getting used to the cold, that was a huge adjustment for me. I never really adapted, but it worked for me.
8: Vanetta's big break was when she was chosen by driver Jill Bakken to be her new brake woman. And so barely 2 years after switching to the sport, Vanetta found herself gearing up for the Olympic trials.
5: There were World Cup events leading up to the Olympics, and the Olympic trials was actually in Park City, the home of the 2002 Winter Games, a few months before the Games.
8: Vanetta and Jill made it through the trials. They would contest a bobsledding final that consisted of only two runs down the Utah track.
5: And they take the fastest time combined with those two runs to determine gold, silver, and bronze medal.
10: That's a lot of pressure, isn't it? That sounds like a lot of pressure.
5: Well, there's a lot of pressure. I mean, it's the Olympic Games, and a lot of people dream of going. They prepare and for years, and to even make it to the Olympics is a huge dream for a lot of people.
8: On the day of the race, Vanetta was feeling some nerves, but was grateful for her family and friends.
5: My husband was there. He coached me and got me to the Olympics. My mom was there, my first track coach. My mother-in-law, father-in-law, and had friends that I competed with in track and field and family that lived in Park City.
8: But even with her positive attitude, Vanetta and Jill weren't favorites to win. The pair were given very little time to practice together and were considered to be the second-string U.S. team.
5: Team USA's first team was Jean Racine and Gia Johnson. Jean was ranked number one in the country for the past year, so she was the favorite. She had all the endorsements and commercials.
8: But Vanetta and Jill's first run was a surprising success. And suddenly, all eyes were on the two women.
5: There were so many competitive athletes from several countries. In the sport of bobsled, anything could happen. And I was fortunate enough to have a great driver, and we were able to surprise the world with our record-setting time.
8: And as they threw themselves down the track for a second time, the crowd roared. In less than 2 minutes, Vanetta and Jill crossed the finish line and entered Olympic history.
10: Do you remember what the time was?
5: No, I don't. Was 20 years ago? Nope.
8: In fact, Vanetta and Jill had taken the gold with a time of 1 minute 37.76 seconds. A full second in front of their US rivals and 0.3 seconds ahead of the German team.
5: So much happened after we won the gold medal. I don't think we slept for a couple of hours. We didn't get our medal actually until the next night. We did a lot of interviews. It's something I'll never forget.
10: So you had your podium moment, I assume. What was that like?
5: It was surreal. I cried because I learned the national anthem when I was a little girl. So to finally be standing there and the nation behind me, it was a proud moment. So happy to be an American and to win in our country. That gold medal meant a lot, but I felt like I could share with all the coaches and people that had supported me throughout the years and my first track coach who inspired me to go for it.
8: After her Olympic victory, Vanetta returned to her university coaching job and started a family. She returned to bobsledding the following year, winning a bronze at the 2004 World Championships. She competed in the 2006 Winter Games, finishing in sixth place, and then decided to retire from the sport. She's since been inducted into the Alabama Sports Hall of Fame.
9: And I also was inducted into where I graduated from college, the University of Alabama in Birmingham Hall of Fame, so that was a huge honor as well.
10: And I think you broke a record as well, didn't you?
9: Yes, I became the first black athlete, male or female, from any country to win a gold medal in the Winter Olympics.
10: How did that make you feel?
9: It was like an out-of-body experience. I felt so proud, and I just hope my story will inspire other people to try it and make it to the Olympics and live out their dreams, because anything is possible.
8: Olympic gold medal-winning bobsledder Vanetta Flowers was speaking to me, Ian McNess, for this edition of Sporting Witness. It was a Made in Manchester production for the BBC World Service.

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1: Look, is there any betting you can do on the dark web, HG? 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
0: Ryan HG.
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4: In case you missed it.
5: Going to talk some basketball now. I was able to catch up with Darren Smith, the general manager of the Jack Jumpers, a short time ago. He was at the departure lounge at Melbourne Airport, just getting ready to board a flight back to Tasmania. He'd done some very handy work earlier in the week, re-signing Will Magnay to a two-year deal. They're also deep in discussions with Taron Armstrong to come and play with the Jack Jumpers. So I was able to catch up with Darren, who was kind enough to give us a few minutes of his time a little earlier. Take a listen. Darren Smith, Jack Jumpers GM, thanks for jumping on for a chat on Grandstand. The big news this week, of course, was the re-signing of Will Magnay. He rejoins the Tasmania Jack Jumpers on a fresh two-year deal. How was the relief and the feeling in the room when the pen hit the paper from Will?
6: Yeah, we were very relieved to be able to confirm that news. We'd been working a little while and, you know, being able to secure not only our starting centre and Boomers player, but our captain last season, a really important move for us. So, yeah, really happy about that.
5: I thought his comments were interesting that he never really considered an NBL rival, but there was some consideration about maybe going and playing overseas. How do you compete with overseas offers and overseas interests, given that the level of money and whatnot? How do you pitch to Will Magnay and what are your selling points when you might not have the amount of cash to spend that some of those big overseas clubs might be able to dish out?
6: Yeah, really good question. And I think for us, if it just comes down to, you know, to money and or financials, then, you know, it's not something that we're going to win against some of those major competitions in Europe and potentially Asia. So, you know, for us, and I think what Will's kind of recognised is that what the environment we try to provide here and the opportunity to continue to develop and improve, while also, you know, but definitely a family feel and, you know, and his love of Hobart itself and living there and the lifestyle, I think were just the major factors in the end. So, you know, we just lean into that and make sure that that environment that we can control is really emphasised throughout the conversation.
5: I suppose the elephant in the room must have been the availability issues that Will does face from time to time. He rarely plays out a full season. It's not anything nefarious or his fault. Sometimes your body is just your body, but he has had his injury concerns. How delicate a negotiation was that element of the deal with Will?
6: Yeah, look, I think, you know, we've known Will a long time now and, you know, he's a professional athlete. Like, so you don't have to be too delicate. You can kind of put out the obvious on the table and talk about the frustrations from both sides. I mean, like, it's incredibly frustrating for him to be injured and, you know, it's frustrating for us too. We don't want our starting centre hurt and not available. So, yeah, it was definitely addressed and I think we've landed in a place that, you know, we're going to do our best to ensure that doesn't happen from our side and he'll do all the work that he needs to do as well. So, we're pretty happy with how it ended.
5: A team option on the second year, is that correct? And if so, that does give you that little bit of flexibility, I suppose, if things go pear-shaped.
6: Yeah, well, I suppose it's not even if it goes pear-shaped. I think if Will really wanted to leave for a particular opportunity or something like that, it gives us the flexibility to sit down maturely and have a conversation on both sides. So, look, I'd love to see Will here for both years, and you know, that's certainly what we're planning on. But if that weren't to happen, it does give us a little bit of flexibility. You're right.
5: The other bit of news during the week was around Taron Armstrong. He's a player I don't think it's any secret that the Jack Jumpers are very interested in. The reporting was that he'd agreed to a one-year deal with the team. Nothing formally signed yet, so the ink yet to hit the paper on that one. But is the bones of that reporting accurate, that there is an agreement there for Taron to come to Tasmania and play?
6: Look, I think I was really, I probably wasn't that surprised, actually, because he's such a talent, but I was pretty interested to see the kind of fever pitch of interest in, you know, in Taron joining the Jack

0: jumpers. And obviously, we've made no bones about it. We've had an interest in him for quite some time. But yeah, I can categorically state there's no ink on the deal. So look, we're definitely still considering Tarry, and would love to have that to happen. But we've still got a number of roster spots to fill, and hopefully he's one.
1: What are the considerations there in terms of it going from somebody that you want to it being a done deal?
0: Well, I think it's just getting to the table and presenting our vision and what we can provide and getting feedback from his side of things as well, and making sure everything's aligned. And I think we're definitely had some great conversations, but like I said, there's definitely no ink on a deal yet, but hopefully it'd be great for Tasmania if that could come about. But we're working, and we'll see how that goes.
1: What's the vision? If let's say it does happen how you want it to happen, Taron Armstrong comes to Tasmania, you've got Will Magnay as the big five, and Taron sort of running the point. What's the vision from your point of view as to how that works and how that looks?
0: Well, I mean, the vision for us, for any player, is to try and help us win more games and be more successful and ultimately get the championship. That's the biggest vision. But the athletes have their own goals as well. And Taron's a young athlete, relatively in his professional career. I'm sure he's got some big goals and his own achievements that he wants to get through. So, our job is to not only satisfy our own needs of winning championships, but also to continue to develop him and help him achieve his personal goals. So that all just has to be in alignment. And I think, it's not going to be too far away from, what we would all hope, as far as he wants to play for Australia and in the Olympics and things like that as well. So how do we help him do that? That's been part of the conversation.
1: He's got a brother, Trey, who once upon a time signed a DP deal with the Jack Jumpers going back a number of years now. That fell over. He wanted to go and do some other things. Is there still any scope for a potential package deal there, Darren?
0: I'm not sure about that. I think Trey's taken up a coaching job in the US at college system, so I'm not sure whether his playing interests lie anymore. But, I think he's happy doing his own thing in the US and starting that career as well.
1: Just on the import spots, and I know you want to get your local sort of guys locked down first, but just looking ahead a little bit, because Bryce Hamilton is one that, the fans fell in love with when he was out on the court and, witnessing some of the things he was able to do. He did the ACL, of course, and we thought that we wouldn't see him back, but there is still a chance that he might come back to the Jack Jumpers, do some rehab for a period of time, and then maybe continue on in the second year of a deal. Is that something that you're exploring?
0: We've got everything on the table at the moment, but I think we've just got to keep a really close eye on Bryce and his rehab time frame. I mean, because if it's not, if it's not exactly right, and it takes significantly longer or even partially longer, then all the calculations are out significantly for us. So we're just going to just keep an eye on that thing for a little while before we jump in any decision, I think.
1: And just on the centre spot as well, obviously Will re-signing is huge. Maybe last season the club or the team could have used potentially a little bit more backup in that role for the times that Will was off the court. Is that something you'll explore a little more heavily this season, a stronger backup option for Will Magnay for the times that he may not be available?
0: Yeah, I mean, that was a really frustrating part of the season there, because not only did Will go down, we had Kobe with his broken foot as well in the same position. So, it left us very, very thin. So, yeah, look, we've got to work out how we operate, our day-to-day training environment to ensure that, these kinds of things, are limited as much as possible. But, yeah, we want to ensure that our guys are ready to play and in all positions, not just in our bigs, but our guards as well.
1: Just lastly, Darren, understand that the High Performance Centre down at Kingston isn't too far away from being opened up, maybe within the next sort of 6 weeks or so from being sort of just about ready for use. How big a factor has that facility been in terms of your what you're pitching to players, your recruiting and your roster build, I suppose, for the 2026-2027 season?
0: Yeah, it's an unbelievable asset to be able to demonstrate to players the kind of environment they're going to be in day to day, and the elite facilities that it provides for them to train and to recover and also just to hang out. There's, you know, there's an athlete kind of just

0: space and kitchen and, you know, brand new locker rooms and, you know, let alone the court and the gymnasium that's kind of been built to suit. So, yeah, it's been an unbelievable tool to be able to sort of allow athletes understand, you know, this is something really special that's not really replicated across the country. That, you know, if you come and join us, you get to be in that environment every day. And not only has it been great for Jack Jumpers, but it's been a really powerful tool for the Jewels recruiting as well. So, yeah, we're really pumped about getting in there and getting it, putting it to good use.
1: And that must be an exciting element of things too, as well, the building of another new club, I suppose, in the Jewels. Are you happy with how things are progressing there?
0: Yeah, really happy. It's been moving along as we'd hoped. I think, you know, the addition of Claudia Brassard as the head coach has been a masterstroke so far. You know, she's an unbelievable performer off the court so far. So hopefully it translates on the court as well. But, you know, and then, you know, Kayla Steindl and Claudia and myself, as far as the main recruitment front, we've, you know, managed to secure some Tassie talent and, you know, a couple of bigger Australian names too. And we've got some, you know, hopefully some exciting news coming in the next couple of weeks as well.
1: And some tryouts happening too for local players for DP spots, which is cool, in the next few weeks too. Darren Smith, you're at the airport. I'll let you go and relax in the lounge and board your flight. Thanks so much for jumping on and having a chat on Local Grandstand.
0: Good stuff, mate. Thank you very much.
1: Darren Smith there, General Manager of the Jack Jumpers, talking about the re-signing of Will Magnay, the links to Taron Armstrong and everything JJ's in this off-season.

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6: Hello again from me, Ed Harry. Welcome along to Tuesday's programme. Coming up, it's a massive night in the English Premier League when the title and the final relegation place can be decided. But already we have had a huge decision directly affecting who can claim the final promotion place for next season's Premier League. Southampton, who were due to contest Saturday's Championship playoff final against Hull City, have been thrown out of the playoffs and replaced by Middlesbrough. It's after Southampton admitted spying on the training sessions of three opponents, including Middlesbrough, before the two teams met in the playoff semi-finals. We'll have more on that story shortly. But we're going to start with the latest on the future of Manchester City's iconic manager, Pep Guardiola. Days after winning a 17th major trophy with the club, he's preparing to wave goodbye to English football.
7: For the eighth time in their history, Manchester City are winners of the FA Cup.
6: Yes, Pep Guardiola is expected to leave Manchester City following Sunday's home game against Aston Villa, their final match of the season. On the BBC Sport website, we're reporting that he will be replaced by the former Chelsea boss, Enzo Maresca. City's penultimate Premier League game, which they have to win to stay in the title race, has just got underway at Bournemouth. No goals yet, and pre-match, Guardiola wouldn't comment on his future. But before we came on air, I spoke to BBC Sport's football correspondent, Sammy Mockbell, who's been at the centre of breaking this story for us. So do we think the club expected him to leave?
8: They absolutely did see it coming. It is my understanding, and I think it's sort of the football industry's understanding, that there was a very big chance that Pep Guardiola would leave at the end of this season. It's a story I've been following for around 6 months, if I'm being totally honest, and I know a lot of other correspondents and journalists have been on this story as well. So it doesn't come as a complete shock, although that doesn't negate how big a development and how big a story this is, because this is the end, truly the end of an era that's been full of great football. I think he's changed the way people view English football, and certainly how footballers who have a deeper history in English football, how they view the game. So this is a big moment. And as you say, after that game against Aston Villa on Sunday, that will almost certainly, to our understanding, mark the end of an era.
6: And in terms of Enzo Maresca taking over, do we think he was always Manchester City's choice to replace Pep Guardiola?
8: I think there is a certain synergy, let's say, with Enzo Maresca replacing Guardiola next season. He's worked under Pep Guardiola. He had a very successful season as his assistant, and he's also worked at the club's academy. So he knows the inner machinations of working at Manchester City. He knows how the club ticks and how it evolves. So that will leave him in good stead. I think the other a factor to point out here is that their sporting director, Hugo Viana, is quite close, should we say, with the super agent, George Mendes. George Mendes is also the agent of Enzo Maresca. So there is also that is probably quite important to detail as well. But he is a manager that knows the club, and he's also a proven winner. He won two trophies with Chelsea last season and led them to Champions League football. So Manchester City think they've got someone who can take the ball by the horns and carry on Pep Guardiola's legacy.
6: In terms of how the news of Guardiola's departure has leaked out, how much do we think that might annoy the Manchester City manager coming before any official announcement?
8: Yeah, I'm sure it isn't the way that he would have predicted this news, or actually would have foreseen this news, his big news coming out. I think he would have liked to have controlled the narrative and certainly have controlled the timing of it. But as I said to you earlier, this isn't a massive surprise, and it is one of the probably the worst kept secrets in English football that Guardiola was at the very least giving serious consideration to leaving at the end of this season. I'm sure he wishes it was handled sort of slightly differently, I guess, and that it hasn't broken before he was ready to announce it.
6: Mm. And we began the programme calling Pep Guardiola iconic, and I think it's an overused word, but it's absolutely deserved in this case. What legacy will he leave on Manchester City and on English football?
8: His legacy will be dictated by the trophies, right? 20 major trophies in his time at Manchester City, in a sort of a decade of dominance. And also, I think we need to point out his special brand of possession-based football. When he arrived here, everyone thought, oh no, you know, English football isn't built for possession-based football. He won't be as successful here as he has been in Spain and in Germany. But he has proven that he, with the right players and with the right coaching, English teams can absolutely play that level of football. I think we also shouldn't so remiss to obviously mention the 115 charges. That investigation is ongoing, and we're awaiting a verdict as to how or if Manchester City are dealt with in terms of a punishment. And I think that will always perhaps be lingering over Pep Guardiola's tenure and legacy at Manchester City. But I think in general he will leave a legacy, certainly in terms of the Manchester City supporters, a legacy of joy, and certainly one of winning and trophies.
6: That's BBC Sports football correspondent Sammy Mockbell. Pep Guardiola will want to sign off with yet another Premier League trophy. To keep that dream alive, Manchester City must win at Bournemouth to take the title race to the final day. Any other result and Arsenal will be confirmed as champions today. The game is underway. Sport Today's John Bennett is with me. Bournemouth were expected to make this tough for Man City. John, what is the latest?
2: 10 minutes gone. It is 0-0, but Manchester City already are dominating. They've had a couple of good chances. Bournemouth, as you say, in great form, on the longest Premier League unbeaten run of any team this season, 16 games. They drew 6 out of 7 between February the 7th and March the 20th, and now they've won 4 of the last 5, so tough to beat, finding a way to win games as well. In fact, only Man City have suffered fewer Premier League home defeats than Bournemouth's 2 home defeats this season. We know Man City's quality, though. They're on the attack as we speak. They'll surely be motivated by the Guardiola news. There was a surprise start for Mateo Kovacic, with the Croatian in midfield alongside Bernardo Silva and Rodri. Ryan Cherki named as a sub again.
6: Keep an eye on that one. That is huge for the title race. But there is another match which has equally big ramifications for the top flight's relegation battle. Tottenham can secure their Premier League status and relegate West Ham with a victory at Chelsea. It's been a terrible season for Tottenham, John, but they're so close now to staying up. Can they hold their nerve?
2: Well, it's all set up for them, isn't it, Ed? For them to get the point they need to end this dreadful season on a high, because going into this huge game, they've equaled their longest unbeaten run of the Premier League season by winning 2 and drawing 2 of their last 4. Meanwhile, Chelsea in danger of losing 5 straight league home matches for the first time ever as they continue their tumble down the table. Tottenham unchanged for a 3rd game in a row, and their boss Roberto De Zerbi says his players will have to be at their best, not only physically but also mentally.
9: We have to play with confidence, because in the last 4 games we made 8 points. If you analyze the performance, I think we could make more points than 8. And for that, we have to be in confidence, to be positive. We are not safe yet.
2: A treat for the Tottenham fans now, because this time last year, Tottenham were enjoying one of the best moments in their history, winning the Europa League title to end a 17-year trophy drought. The captain that day was Spurs legend Son Heung-min, who then joined LAFC in the USA. And ahead of this game, we've been talking to him. It's for an interview on our Sports World programme on the BBC World Service. Let's hear how Son has been enjoying this Tottenham season.
10: Whole season, I'm watching Spurs every single game, watching the results, watching the highlights, watching the game as much as I can. Obviously, time difference is sometimes really difficult to watch the full game. But look, still Spurs is in my heart and supporting them. And I hope they can do that. They can get a good result against Chelsea and save in the Premier League, which is they deserve. So I'm supporting from other side in the world.

0: considering, you know, what initial competitive advantage can you actually gain from that?
1: That is Mike, who is a Southampton fan. First, we heard from Daniel, a Middlesbrough fan. So what about Hull City? Because they've been preparing, Ed, to play Southampton in this huge game, this playoff final, chance to go to the Premier League. Now they have to face another opponent in Middlesbrough at short notice. This is before the verdict, but we spoke to Hull City assistant coach Dean Holden on what it would be like to switch opponents at short notice.
2: What we have done well this season is we've adapted. We've adapted to teams that we're playing against. We've adapted to having suffering a lot of injuries, unfortunately, and we found ways to win throughout the season. And you're right, normally in the Championship, it's the reason it's so unique is that you get so many Saturday, Tuesday quick turnarounds. So for us, if it comes to that, we will deal with it. But for us as a staff and the players, I just repeat what I've just said there, we can't afford to take our eyes off it and start trying to overcomplicate this situation. Middlesbrough, we've beat them and they've beat us. So we've got a dossier on every club we've played against. Of course, we have. Obviously watch both semi-finals, so we've got a good understanding of all the teams.
1: As you said though, Ed, it is an astonishing story, this. So the playoff final, subject to appeal, and we understand Southampton will appeal, will be Middlesbrough against Hull City. Southampton thrown out for unauthorised filming of an other club's training. A lot more on this, a lot more reaction and analysis on the BBC Sport website.
3: Thank you, John. That is our football reporter, John Bennett. In a match they must win to keep the Premier League title race alive, Manchester City are currently drawing 0-0 at Bournemouth as they tick through to the midway point of the second half. Next for us, it's tennis. The 2023 and 24 Wimbledon champion Carlos Alcaraz has announced he will miss this year's tournament as he continues his recovery from injury. We can get more from our tennis correspondent, Russell Fuller.
4: It's a right wrist problem, Ed. It has already ruled him out of the clay court season, having withdrawn before his second round match in Barcelona with the problem. He said today in a statement on social media that his recovery is going well and he's feeling much better, but that unfortunately he's still not ready to compete, which is why he has to withdraw from the grass court swing. It means he'll miss Queen's Club, where he's won the title two times, and Wimbledon, where he's been in the last three finals.
3: Perhaps not a surprise, Russell, to hear this news today, but how concerning is it that he still isn't ready to return?
4: I think the timing of his return will tell us a little bit more. Now, if he's being cautious, which I would expect him to be, Ed, because a wrist injury is pretty much a tennis player's worst fear, then when you're as young as he is and as successful as he is and have designs on perhaps catching Novak Djokovic's record of 24 Grand Slam titles one day, you cannot take a risk at all with a wrist injury. Players have retired with wrist injuries. Now, let's hope that Alcaraz is nothing like that serious, but caution is sensible, and the grass court season is very short, and it begins immediately after the French Open finishes, with a Wimbledon final 5 weeks after the French Open final. So you can see, without knowing the precise details of the injury, that he was probably always in a race against time that he was likely to lose.
3: And how big a blow is his continued absence as far as men's tennis is concerned?
4: If you take either Carlos Alcaraz or Jannik Sinner out of a men's draw at a Grand Slam, it is much diminished. It gives a great opportunity to Sinner. He will be, I suspect, a runaway world number one in a couple of months. Maybe he can eat into Alcaraz's advantage of 7-4 in the Spaniards' favour in terms of Grand Slam titles won. But I think also it really gives an opportunity to others, because Sinner has won 29 matches in a row since the start of March. He's barely had a break. He is going to be physically and mentally tired. We saw that as he won the title at the Italian Open in Rome at the weekend. And so opportunities for others who haven't been able to step up and challenge Alcaraz and Sinner in the last couple of years. You look at other top 10 players. Daniel Medvedev is a Grand Slam winner there. Novak Djokovic is a Grand Slam winner there. And that's perhaps the intriguing part of it. Djokovic turns 39 on Friday. He has his own injury problems, but he's a seven-time Wimbledon champion. Time, I think, we hope, for one more roll of the dice. And who knows?
3: Yeah, intriguing, isn't it? That's our tennis correspondent, Russell Fuller. Still Bournemouth 0, Manchester City 0, 25 minutes played in the English Premier League. In the NBA playoffs, the San Antonio Spurs opened the Western Conference Finals with a double overtime win at defending champions Oklahoma City Thunder. The Spurs won it 122 points to 115, led by Victor Wembanyama, who finished with 41 points and 24 rebounds. At 22 years of age, 22 years and 134 days, he's the youngest player in NBA history to hit 40 points and 20 rebounds in a playoff game. Wembanyama and Wilt Chamberlain in 1960

0: are the only players to do it on their conference finals debut. Game two is also in Oklahoma City on Wednesday. Meanwhile, the New York Knicks open their Eastern Conference finals at home to the Cleveland Cavaliers later this Tuesday. Finally, for us, to the brand new episode of our More Than the Score podcast, which is all about Jada Tate. She was part of Namibia's junior inline women's hockey team, which beat the USA in 2022 to win the country's first title at the World Skate Games. Inline hockey is similar to ice hockey, but it's played on roller skates. Tate has since retired from the sport, and now, using her platform as a Miss Namibia 2026 semi-finalist, she's embarking on a different journey.
1: My life has been changed beyond measures with what I'm doing with my advocacy now, which focuses on bridging the disparity between a child's dreams or an athlete's dreams and the system failing them. The reason for founding Access for Champions was because it was my story, but my story also happens to be the story of perhaps every second Namibian child. And I've had sponsors who've been really, really helpful, which I'm profoundly grateful for, because they've helped me. For an example of the initiatives that Access for Champions has been leading is we've been giving 20 kids a week the opportunity to come play padel, which is the fastest growing networking sport in the world right now, you know? So kids that never knew what a racket or a tennis ball looked like are now playing padel on a weekly basis. We transport them up and down, you know? So that's really amazing. There's so many people that believe in this dream, that believe in the Namibian, or rather the African athlete. But the only thing is just that the system still needs change. So my whole goal around Access for Champions is kind of navigating or trying to find a way that I could sit in a room with leaders. And that is actually why I'm grateful to announce that I'm also Miss Namibia semi-finalist, because Namibia gives me the platform to engage with people who are responsible for these decisions.
0: Much more from Jada Tate and conversation with Isaac Fannin in the brand new episode of More Than the Score. That's available now wherever you get your BBC podcasts. In the Premier League, in a match they must win to take the title race to the final day, Manchester City are still drawing 0-0 away to Bournemouth, 28 minutes played. Kicking off at 19:15 GMT, Chelsea against Tottenham. A win for Tottenham would make certain of their Premier League place for next season, and it would also relegate West Ham to the Championship. Meanwhile, Southampton have been expelled from the Championship playoff final. As things stand, it is Middlesbrough who will meet Hull City on Saturday. That has been Sport Today. Bye for now.
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0: ABC News. Good morning, I'm Simon Lauder. The US president says he'll reconsider a decision to halt fresh strikes on Iran in coming days if the regime in Tehran does not agree to a deal to formally end the war. Here's Middle East correspondent Matthew Doran.
1: Donald Trump claims he was just an hour away from launching attacks against Iran, shattering the six-week-old ceasefire when the leaders of Qatar, the UAE and Saudi Arabia urged him to hold fire. But he says it's a limited pause with consequences if Iran doesn't properly negotiate.
2: We may have to give him another big hit. I'm not sure yet. You'll know very soon.
1: Iran has warned any resumption of strikes would open up new fronts in the war, which started almost 3 months ago. Negotiations on issues such as control over the Strait of Hormuz and Iran

0: predicated on last week was three teams were now going to test the market. I don't know that if that's true or not. But okay, let's. The working assumption is now three. How many of the three would you see go to IPL teams? I'd say it would have to be a maximum of one. And maybe that's a nice dip in the water to see how they behave and what the governance models can be. And I don't really know because I've got no information on how that's playing out. But I think being more explicit around that rather than we'll work it out, we'll tell you later, we'll, it just felt it's a bit of an easy kind of you can wrap the argument in a little bit of bubble wrap and protect yourself a little bit by kind of lumping it all in together.
1: Yeah. He did say that in the coming sort of days and weeks ahead that they're going to be a little bit better on detail. And I think he admitted that that's something they haven't done as well so far about trying to communicate it with the general public. It does feel like it all comes back to that sort of, and I mentioned this during the interview, it's almost like a religious versus a scientific sort of premise as to, yeah, that they believe this is going to happen. There's not a whole lot of science or anything that is around it. So it sort of feels like there's two very different arguments here about whether we're better off having the money up front, whether we're better having the money down the track. So for people that are anti-privatisation, this model, it's let's get everything else in order and then maximise the profits when we sell the teams inevitably in the future. And the other side of the argument is let's use the capital now to make it big and great. And it feels like whatever side of the fence you're on, it feels like there's very few people jumping from one side to the other. Is that fair to say that feels like the pretty clear divide and line down the middle?
0: So I think it's a little blurrier than that, in that many people, were talking to what was presented to them, were a no, knowing that it would potentially pop up in the future. That they might not be anti-privatisation, so to speak. They were anti what was put forward to them. And so, with more information, more time, more understanding, more push on running a better business, maybe you don't have to sell, but maybe you do. But why is now the right time? And so being convinced of that is, I think, where the people that you're probably saying are in the scientific camp need a little bit more understanding as to what that actually looks like.
1: So part of the answer I got from that was essentially around this Champions League Grand Slam of cricket, which I know has been spoken about a bit around Cricket Australia. That and Todd essentially said, look, in positions like mine, you got to understand we're having conversations with owners of the other leagues, with the ICC, and that this conversation is moving quickly. Went on to say, look, we're a small country on a global stage. Changes on the horizon. So clearly they feel like if they don't get their league in order, to some way, shape or form, that they're going to be left out of whatever is a Champions League of T20 cricket on a global scale.
0: Aren't they mutually exclusive? So we're not a small country on a global scale. We're the second most important cricket country in the world, full stop, from a player production point of view, from how global rights are monetized. So I don't believe that to be true. And you can still be involved in the Champions League of T20 and that league simply by having a better league and finding it. But that doesn't mean privatisation's the answer. Again, so we're conflating arguments. So everyone agrees that the Big Bash should be invested in. Everyone agrees that the best players should be paid more, that there should be a window, that our best Australian players should be encouraged to do that. And I know we'll probably end up talking about, the developments through the week around that conversation. So they're not exclusive conversations. It's just that they leap to, we need private capital, and other people are saying, hang on, that isn't always the answer that has to be accepted. Let's tease out these other options first.
1: It would be unusual, wouldn't it, that the ICC would say, hey, unless the teams are privately funded, you're not welcome to the Champions League.
0: Well, make no mistake, this is why the ICC are totally irrelevant in that conversation. In franchise-based, they're becoming less relevant by the second in world cricket. They simply put on World Cups.
1: Yeah. Cricket Australia say that they're actively looking at a hybrid model. Give me the pros and cons here. How is this possibly going to look? I feel like out of all three options, so one is fully privatised, the other is no privatisation. This feels like, just as an average cricket fan, my least favourite option out of the three, that, some are privatised and some aren't. What are the pros and cons? Set it up for me, Teddy, of what a hybrid model would look like.
0: Well, again, I don't know exactly what they're... So let's talk in in generalities.

0: look, what are the pros? Toe in the water. See, you know, there's a way that you can raise some money to fund whatever you wish while, you know, really maintaining control over, I don't know, six of eight teams, let's call it. I don't know where you kind of get to, whether hybrid is three, whether it's one, but somewhere in the mix, let's pick two. So you can kind of understand what this public-private model looks like for a couple of years. And if it works, well, fantastic. If it's a bad outcome, you've limited your damage. And, you know, if it's middling, at least you can know what your issues are to work through to if you need to privatise further down, or conversely to fix your Big Bash to make it a better product, you know, as a standalone entity. It allows you to set your governance structures up. It allows you to work through a whole range of things with what I would think is limited downside. So they're the pros. The cons, and I'm sure, you know, this is kind of what you picked up on, what happens if it actually does, I say limited downside, but let's say an IPL team does own a team and they break the salary cap and you force them to sell, or, you know, and there is a real Barney over something. What happens then? So at least it's contained, mm-hmm. but it's less of an issue if you've got eight, but at the same time, you might have a problem. You might have one problem child that, you know, really causes the narrative to actually distract you away from the main game, which is cricket.
1: If you reckon the six states are hard to try and wrangle together, imagine trying to chuck in a few private owners and then trying to deal with them as well. While you've got also the six states, or, you know, say there's however many of them are left at that particular stage or whatever.
0: But again, it depends on what the ownership structure is. And so you get yourself tangled up potentially into, you know, a PE fund that is a forced seller, for instance, you know, they need to return capital after 5 years and have to sell. And then who do they sell to? And do you get rights into that? Or an IPL owner who then does something ridiculous that you don't agree with? You know, there's an issue around salary caps and how players are compensated between different clubs. So again, the three kind of pools of capital are very different, as opposed to someone who just wants to be a passive, very supportive shareholder that can ride the storm with you. What were your reflections? I mean, I will kind of down a bit of a rabbit hole here. You were asking the questions.
1: Like, clearly, I mean, just as much as people that are passionate on the other side, they're extremely certain that this is the way to go. I feel like they're not being completely transparent with us with all the things that they know behind the scenes, and I get part of that is that's every organisation. You can't just completely say, hey, by the way, here's all it is. But I feel like the releasing the BCG report would have been really beneficial to them to try and win the public argument at the start, and they're saying, hey, there's some confidential numbers. Well, you can redact stuff, can't you? Like, put big black lines through it and put the thing out there, at least so you're starting to win that public debate early on. I feel like they're losing that significantly. And even though they've got, it's seemingly got the voice of a couple of key journos, and you can see that there's, you know, some reports coming out and everything else, and that they're still very much dressed up as, you know, this may happen. This could possibly be what happens next. It feels like there's very little concrete. What Cricket Australia would actually benefit from at the moment is an example. They would benefit from somebody turning their back on their Cricket Australia contract and going to play in one of these franchise leagues, and yet we haven't got anything like that. We've got some, you know, possibly it will happen, or it may happen here or there. And you read through the comments section, and it's all one way. Don't want it, hate it, you know, stop trying to sell the teams, whatever it turns out to be. So it sort of feels like that feedback is 95.5 in the comment sections when it comes to the general public, and that they do need to sell to those people. I feel like you and I are more on board than a lot of people in the comment section, judging by the tone of it. So, like, I appreciate that there's been a whole lot of work done into it, but I feel like they need to do a little more, I think, to sell it to the average person as to why it's so important. Not just that it's a good idea, but that it happens today.
0: Now, I think that's a good articulation. It was touched on last week, but the player payment model and how fit for purpose it is, you know, it's interesting to hear Todd say it's not fit for purpose, and yet it's a new deal that was only recently signed. And
1: He signed it.
0: So understanding that, and, you know, I keep saying you don't want to pour a lot of money or water into a leaky funnel, and at the moment it's a very leaky funnel. As you kind of talk to.

0: these conversations around, you know, the incentive for players to leave to go in the SAT20, and, you know, I don't understand why a player won't put their name to that. Is it because, I mean, I understand because it's a unionised setup in Australia, and so you can't break ranks, and yet you want the benefits of a free market. What frustrates me is when we start getting these anonymous, you know, and there was a little pot shot to this podcast, you know, I think last Sunday around the players are unhappy with some of the comments. It's like, okay, come and explain. We are very curious people. We're very open-minded. We would love to hear from a specific player what is happening, and come and educate us, because in my view, I think it is a furphy, but I keep hearing that it's not. Okay, well, let's hear more about that. And then when someone does call it out, you have Pat Cummins come and refute that publicly.
1: What do you make of that, by the way? So this was Dan Bredig's article where Bredig wrote, Australia's best cricketers may quit the home summer to play in the SA20 in January 2028. Unless they can be paid more. As part of the article, it mentioned that he'd turned down a signing fee of $800,000 in the 100, and that he, among various other players, were potentially looking at NOCs as early as the 2028 season. Cummins replied on X, basically saying, everything you've written about me in this SA20 NOC and the 100 offer is made up.
0: There we go. So all these players, I mean, you can only take Pat as his own words to be true. And so there's lots of planting and lots of discussions and lots of managers involved planting things.
1: The players are a fascinating watch in all this, aren't they?
0: Because they are the biggest watch here.
1: There's movement at the station behind the scenes, clearly, and they're unhappy. I think we can take that on face value about how much they're getting paid. And yet, as you say, no one wants to put their name to it. No one wants to be, you know, the bad guy in the eyes of the general public and turning their back on Australian cricket, or however it's going to be perceived. It feels like that's a real sore point with the players, that they're worried about how they're going to be perceived if they decided to take that route.
0: But it is a free market now. And so by all means, if you wanted to do that, and you feel as though that's how you, if your desire is to maximise your earnings, if that is what drives you, money is your main motivator, maybe you're better off, maybe you're not. Go test the market, by all means. But if you want to play test cricket, if you want to be admired, if you know, there are different motivators for different people, and playing in the SAT20 and the ILT10 and whatever, no one cares. You know, maybe locally they do, but no one in Australia cares or follows, and so it's really up to them. And so,
1: but the players want both, don't they? Like,
0: you can't have your cake and eat it too.
1: Yeah. So, and this is where you look, DFL Brevis has quoted a lot about his million-dollar contract in the SA20. I don't reckon anyone's trading their national contract with DFL Brevis, are they?
0: There we go. So, great pushback. So, no national contract, basically, like the equivalent of a domestic player, gets $1 million to play in the T20 league. So, he's probably still unders for what an average national contracted player earns in Australia. I don't know exactly, but that's fair. And okay, let's say if he didn't take that national contract, have you watched his IPL this year? He's averaging 16, can't buy a run. So where does he go back to learn his craft? If he's, you know, he has to keep, he's on that T20 treadmill. The other example that comes to mind, I was just reading an article on Spencer Johnson, played overnight in the IPL, did quite well. All the quotes around, geez, it's been great to work with Ryan Harris on my bowling action. You know, getting fit, getting strong, making sure I don't get injured. He's the state coach.
1: Yep.
0: So you give that up, Spencer. You say, I want to play in these T20 league. You don't get Ryan Harris's technical advice. You're out on your own, mate. And so that's fine too, if you want it. But just know what is on the other side for that. You can't have maximum payment, maximum flexibility, and also want the security.
1: Yep. And this is where no one's trading the ACA for any other union around the world, are they? Like, what union when it comes to the IPL or any of these type of leagues? And we talk about, you know, the fat middle class that's in Australian cricket. You know, that the players fought for that for a long period of time, and that's very admirable. But essentially, if you want to tear all that up or change that or whatever, you can't have everything. Something's got to give on the way through.
0: And the ACA has done an amazing job. And the reason why Australian cricket is so healthy from a player pipeline point of view is exactly that. But you then can't say we want to be paid more, because unfortunately the financial system is broken in cricket. And so, yes, the best players probably deserve more,

0: there is, and not necessarily the middle class, I'd call it the tail, you know, the bottom 25 players that will never play for Australia and are kind of filling in numbers, they are impacting the conversation given the very nature of how the members of the ACA is set up.
1: We caught wind that the BBL draft is going to be scrapped for the internationals or the overseas players. Todd refuted that last week, said, look, that's not his understanding, at least at this stage, but they're looking at a whole lot of different options. Surely the easiest answer in the short term to fix up the salary and the pay discrepancy when it comes in the Big Bash is almost, you know, everybody's off contract. Everyone goes into one giant auction the same way they do in the IPL. You can pay the big guys, the big players as much as you want to pay them, and then the system trickles down from there. Isn't that a good way of resetting the pay structure overnight?
0: There we go. Great suggestion, Corbin. Maybe you should go to the Cricket Australia symposium on ideas as to how to reset the Big Bash, because then you do get exactly that. You get the open free market dictating price. So, and there are some winners and there are some losers. And you get the safety net of, you know, state contracts and national contracts, but specifically for the Big Bash, you'd find a few people disgruntled, probably mainly the people that are trying to lump in their contracts between...
1: with the state, you know, and the franchise.
0: Correct.
1: The four states in particular that we're looking at there, you know, would know all about that. But this is what it was sold to me originally. Like, as a young kid that used to run around going to watch the Western Warriors play at the Wacker, and, you know, when I saw, you know, my beloved cricket team that I followed my whole life disappear, it was sold to me that this was a franchise league and, you know, anyone could play for anyone and, you know, your favourite player from WA might be, you know, in Sydney and so on and so forth. It's basically just turned into like a glorified state league where, you know, barring a couple of players here or there, generally, the Victorian guys playing Victoria and the, you know, Sydney guys playing Sydney and so on and so forth. Like, that was how this comp was imagined once upon a time, that players could end up in different ports around the country. And, yes, it's awkward. You got to be away from family during the Christmas period. But, like the Mad Men line, you know, that's what the money's for. That the whole idea is that it's meant to be, you know, a franchise league and players can go anywhere. If we get back to what the idea of the original competition was, maybe we'd be in a better place overnight.
0: Nice commentary.
1: Anyway, a couple off the email, which we love, by the way. The ABC Cricket Podcast at abc.net.au. That's ABC Cricket Podcast at abc.net.au. From JB, who's in the central west of New South Wales, he said, I really enjoyed the interview with Todd. Actually, to tell you the truth, I hated it. Corbin, you asked good questions. Todd managed to not answer the most difficult. Dan from WA says, long-time listener, loved listening to the Todd interview. He liked Corbin's questions and thought Todd's response responded well. Even if he didn't agree with everything he had to say, he was puzzled by the Grand Slam idea. How would it work with players crossing over between teams? And where would it fit in? Would the ICC be a backer of it? So about a potential, you know, Champions League, you have these, you know, banner T20 tournaments, the IPL, the 100, the Big Bash, hopefully, to be able to have their own window. And then you'd have a Champions League like Once Upon a Time. And I imagine what would happen, Teddy, like it did back then, the IPL teams would get first choice of players.
0: They get first dibs for sure and then have to financially compensate the other teams, which should happen to some degree anyway, but that's a secondary conversation. So, yeah, I think the window probably is September, October, realistically. Mm-hmm. But you can have it all said and done in 3 weeks. I don't understand why you can't do it now. Like, why does it need to be the big four? Why can't you just lump in how they used to and you have the winner of New Zealand and the MLC and South Africa and Australia and the 100? Well, mainly because the IPL is owners of four of those teams and it would get messy, but you could try.
1: Keep your emails coming. We'll have a couple more by the end of the show. The Aussie white ball teams have been picked for the highly anticipated upcoming bilateral series. There's going to be 6 ODI games, Steady, which I know you're hanging out for, later this month into June. So we play Pakistan in 3, then we play Bangladesh in 3 more, and then there's 3 T20s against Bangladesh, which are all of a sudden a little interesting given the qualification for the Olympics, which is going to be decided at some mysterious date in the future that no one's able to locate on the calendar. First of all, on the ODI squad that was announced. Ollie Peake's the headline name here, so he's on track to become our youngest specialist batsman in ODI history. And you think about the rich history of Australian cricket, so younger than Ponting, Steve Waugh, Steve Smith, who are all 20 years of age. He'll still be a teenager by the time that that 3-game series concludes, if he gets a game in that particular time. Ollie Peake over in Pakistan. What do you
0: roll
1: make of that?
0: Roll him out. and this group of selectors, actually, often we talk to hanging on to players too long. They have a decent track record of uncovering new talent, and that new talent kickstarting careers pretty well. And, you know, you can point to Cooper Connolly in recent times, you know, Sam Constance against India. That they see talent. This group of selectors. And they are finding opportunities for them, and there's no better opportunity to blood talent than a white ball series in June against Pakistan or Bangladesh. So I'm all for it. This kid can play. Let's see what he's made of. Get him in there. Let's hope he does well.
1: Three spinners, Kuhneman, Tanvir Sanger and Adam Zampa. No real surprises there. So that's that. The first three games, May 30, June 2, June 4. So there is a little bit of an overlap there with the back end of the IPL, which means that the three-game leg for Bangladesh peaks not part of that, but Cooper Connolly comes back in, Marsh and Green and Head all part of it, along with Manus Labuschagne, who's got his spot in both of those ODI teams. Liam Scott is a new name here, so he's going to feature in both the ODI series. And then the same thing, three spinners, Bartlett, Dorshus, Ellis, a couple of those coming back from the IPL is the squad for the three ODIs against Bangladesh. What do you make of Liam Scott's inclusion?
0: Well, domestic player of the year. Oh, I mean, I probably think his red ball cricket's probably his best format, but, you know, pretty handy white ball player, bats, bowls, fields, great inclusion, I guess. It's nice to see players get rewarded for doing well in domestic cricket, and the last 2 years he's been probably the pick of them.
1: And then the three T20s against Bangladesh to finish. So this is now mid to late June. The interesting name here is Joel Davies, who, of course, you watch incredibly closely out of New South Wales. Aaron Hardy's also part of the squad. Renshaw's part of all three, by the way. Philippi's there as the backup keeper to Inglis. And then the four quicks, Bartlett, Ellis, Johnson, back in an Australian squad. As you mentioned, his performance in the IPL overnight, and Meredith. And then Tanvir Sanger drops out for the T20s, so just Kuhneman and Zampa with the slow bowling options. And Cooper Connolly, who's just had a breakout tournament, is part of that squad too.
0: So, I mean, I like this kind of squad approach, particularly in the off-season. You can get a look at different people in different conditions. And it also incentivises, you know, this conversation around players and you know, signing as T20 mercenaries. You're kind of happy, I think, if a Stoinis or a Zampa or people who've had these great careers want to do that. What you're probably not happy is if it's a Cooper Connolly or an Ollie Peake. And so exposing them to what international cricket means emotionally for them early and giving them that exposure of being able to travel around the world under the security protection of the Australian team and how well organised that is and the emotional connection and how proud that their family will be that they're playing for Australia is a great idea. In my mind. And so you can give them these little carrots to keep them wanting more to play cricket for Australia. That should be what makes them tick.
1: You're more open to this bilateral series than I thought you would be. I thought you'd come in full of hostility about bilateral ODIs in the middle of the winter months, but I like it.
0: Well, to be clear, I'd much prefer bilateral ODIs in the winter months than in the summer months. Yeah. So players much, I've always said, fulfill as many obligations as you want, but not from October. October to mid-February, let's be very focused as to what we can provide the Australian content. Unless it's England or India playing very short white ball to kick off an Aussie summer, that's where I kind of draw the line.
1: Premium cricket in the summer months. Speaking of squads, we got a bit more on this front. Australia's named a 15-player squad for the ICC Women's T20 World Cup, which will be hosted in England and Wales

0: June, July 2026, so not too far away now. Sophie Molyneux is again the captain. The vice-captains are Ash Gardner and Talia McGrath. A couple of interesting names here. Young left-arm quick, Lucy Hamilton's in the squad. So that's good news for her. She replaces Darcy Brown, who's not part of this setup, unfortunately. And then all your usual familiar names are all part of it. Anything jump out at you, Teddy, at the Australian squad pick to go to the UK?
1: I mean, not really. This is a big World Cup for the Aussie women, having not won anything substantial for some time now, despite being so dominant. Sean Flegler's comments are around Alana King probably being the fourth pick spinner. That caught me off guard. Obviously, the captain now has to be picked. And so, you know, in T20 cricket, is that her best format? Is she going to be fit? There's lots of kind of question marks.
0: It's an awkward conversation now, isn't it? That you've sort of got this specialist captain in your lineup that Soph plays, and then you've got to try and pick a balanced team around her. She features as a batter in an earlier game. Not that she's an accomplished batter, but hasn't previously been looked at in that role recently.
1: I think Talia McGrath's the best T20 captain, I think. I think in tests and 50 over cricket, she's kind of slid down the pecking order a little bit as to how she fits in the team. But
0: she hasn't been playing well either.
1: That's true.
0: Yeah, but this is the problem. The leaders that are looking at, their form hasn't been great, with the exception of Ash Gardner, who's been our premier player and played regularly and captains her franchise, but for whatever reason, she's not the captain of the national team. Still on squads. Ollie Robinson's back after his little sojourn down to Australia. He is back in the England Test squad for the first time in 2 years. So due to fitness and attitude issues, he was dropped in early 2024. He's been captain in Sussex. He's in the squad to play against the Kiwis. Can't wait for this. Three Test matches starts June 4 at Lord's. Three uncapped players includes Emilio Gay, who is the Durham batter. It was actually approached by the West Indies. He's got sort of family lineage in the Caribbean, and they thought about trying to pinch him, and in the end, England were like, hang on, this guy's born and raised here in the UK, so he's going to play for England. James Roos in the squad, expected to be the reserve batter, and then Sonny Baker's also part of the squad too, the Hampshire fast bowler.
1: Yeah, I mean, I think the actual part of the headlines here is Marcus North has slipped onto the selection panel.
0: What do you make of that?
1: Well, he's been over there a long time now, and, you know, if you were actually... You know, he's almost quasi... I know he played for Australia, he captained WA for a long time. I don't know how his psychology around this would work. He's obviously married to an English lady. They've got English kids. So why not contribute to the ecosystem you're in? Durham faithful, and, you know, we've seen a Durham batter added to the squad automatically, and he's dropped Zach Crawley. So I think it's a shrewd appointment from England cricket. Like, this is a guy who knows cricket inside out, knows what performance looks like, was a great captain, you know, in terms of people you would back to actually bring some cricket sense to how they think about it. And I don't think he necessarily buys into the whole baseball, you know, psychology either, and so maybe you get a little bit more balance there.
0: Challenge the status quo. It's not a bad idea. Yeah. Particularly given, you know, if Key and McCullum both stay, Stokes stays, which it was unlikely. I think it's a good thing. I mean, I've got to be careful. I upset our selectors by saying, hey, it'd be a good idea to have a fourth voice or whatever. But, I think it's a good idea to have someone at different points of view. And, yeah, at the end of the day, they're still going to have the primary say, aren't they, the other three. But you've just got someone in there to offer some different insights.
1: Yeah. This is a big series for England, having been embarrassed in Australia. And New Zealand are a pretty good test team. And, you know, there's a world where, you know, their bowlers suit these conditions and their batters find a way. So it's going to be great. There's nothing better than a little bit of peak winter sitting on the couch watching Test cricket at Lord's. I'm excited.
0: Dean Foxcroft is the new name in the New Zealand squad. So South African born, represented South Africa at underage level. He's been playing his trade in Dunedin, playing for the Otago Volts. So he's a middle order batsman, bowls a few little offies, so we'll see him. There's actually one test in Ireland for New Zealand before the three test matches against New Zealand. So they play the Irish lads May 27 to 30. So nice to see Ireland in a little bit of test cricket.
1: That is excellent. Do you think we'll see Australia play Ireland in a test match before the Ashes next year?
0: No. Do you?
1: No.
0: No. Okay. Let's go to the IPL, The tournament every single year in the cricket world. Mitchell Starc, man of the match performance last night, 4 for 40, which is good going in modern T20 cricket to go at 10.

0: over. It picked up 3 wickets in one over and a big win for the Delhi Capitals. So the Rajasthan Royals falling short of 200, and then Delhi were able to whip them up with 4 balls remaining. The Rajasthan Royals have only played once in 10 days. So weird scheduling where, you know, a lot of other teams play multiple games in that time and they're sitting there cooling their heels. And in the other game, the RCB boys, the defending champs, they locked in a top four spot. They're one result going the other way from locking in a top two spot. So, and there's huge advantages that come with being in that that top two finish and the major semi-final or qualifier one, as they call it, given the way the final system's going to unfold. Tim David got a quick fire 28 off just 12 balls, and Josh Hazlewood got out his longtime teammate Marcus Stoinis with a full toss. I don't know if you saw that, LBW. He was a little unhappy about that. Marcus out for 37. Cooper Conley also made 37 in that same game, and RCB beat the Punjab Kings by 23. Kings have now lost 6 in a row. They got one game remaining. They're on the skids big time, Ricky Ponting's men, so a bit of work to do for Punjab.
1: Oh, I don't have much, not much to give here. I mean, Mitch Marsh's form's been impressive.
0: Cooper Conley, record sixes in his maiden IPL campaign. So, little record for him. I've got a couple of themes for you here. So, first of all, Punjab Kings. So, big issue for them. They've only won one of their last 7 games now in Dharamshala. They've got 2 home grounds. Surely that's an issue, isn't it? Where conditions are kind of different, that you play half your games in one venue and then they play half their games in Dharamshala. Surely that's far from ideal as a T20 franchise.
1: I mean, it is far from ideal. It happens a little bit here. The Sydney Thunder play 2 home games, essentially of 4 or 5 in Canberra.
0: So you've got to be careful what your comments are on this front. But I mean,
1: I'm just saying, like, ideally, you have 1 wicket, but there are reasons for and against doing it.
0: Wouldn't you largely, you know, pick a team at the auction that would suit your home conditions? And if your home conditions are slightly different, gee, that makes it hard to try and win enough games to qualify and be part of the business end of the tournament.
1: Yeah, I think that's fair.
0: Yeah.
1: I mean, good pickup.
0: Scheduling's never been part of Indian cricket's strengths, it must be said, over the years. They often hold things off very late, as they've done so here with their finals format. So 1 plays 2 and 3 plays 4. But this year there's going to be an additional venue chucked in. So essentially, qualifier 1 versus 2 is in Dharamshala. And then the eliminator and qualifier 2 are going to be playing New Chandigarh. So basically what that means is if you lose qualifier 1, so you're the second place team, you lose to first, you then have to fly to New Chandigarh to play the second game. And then if you win that, you then fly on to Ahmedabad to play the final at the new Modi Stadium. So you could have 3 different venues in one final series, and you would be playing a team in the final that has won the first one, had a bunch of days off, trained multiple times, and then play again in the final. So that is horrific scheduling for the team that loses that major semi-final.
1: Hang on. They've locked in venues.
0: Venues locked in. It's not, yeah, they're all predetermined.
1: Wow.
0: Yeah.
1: And they're not big venues.
0: Like, no.
1: Dharamshala and Chandigarh, they're the 2 smaller venues. That's odd. Mm. I'd love to dive into the reasons that comes about with the BCCI one day. You can only imagine. I'm still trying to
0: get around all that. Here's one for you. So, interestingly, the Gujarat Titans are doing things a little bit differently in the way that they've gone about it. So they've taken, this was last check, 95 wickets in 12 games, right? So they were, and then the next best was like 19 lower than that. So that they've taken so far and beyond the most amount of wickets. Who'd have thought taking wickets in cricket leads to good results? And they've won 5 of their last 6 games. Mm-hmm. But in the power play, they've basically gone Mohammad Siraj and Kagiso Rabada. That's it. 6 overs, 3 from either end. Bowl your best bowlers up front. And they're on an absolute heater as a result of it. Are we going to see this more and more in cricket as runs keep getting higher and higher? That instead of basically trying to go at such a ridiculous clip and runs are up in first overs and everything else, let's double down, bowl your best bowlers up front, try and get some wickets there, and if it's unsuccessful, it's going to be bad news regardless.
1: So I love this tactic, and it was something that caught my – when I was just looking – I mean, I thought I'd do a little bit of prep. I was kind of looking through the leading wicket-taker column, and they're both there, and I was like, oh, that's interesting. Why? So I'm glad you flagged this. It's a little bit like when, you know, you're a big follower of US sport.
0: Mm-hmm.
1: When was it the Warriors who just shot threes the whole time, and they kind of changed the game and, you know, fundamentally changed the tactics around what was best.
0: Killed the mid-range jumper and,
1: Yeah, so it's kind of one of those moments that, you know, we've seen for years. Oh, you just get some cheap.

0: you try and get some cheap overs in. The stats for many years have said if you lose 3 wickets in the power play, the likelihood of losing the game is, I don't know, pick your number, it's like 70%. Two is still in your favour as a bowling unit. If it's only one, the odds are that the batting team will win the game. And so, you know, with that in mind, they've obviously just leant in and said, let's try and take as many wickets as possible as quickly as we can. And, you know, you're in the most risks have to be taken because of the fielding restrictions. So, yes, they can get away, and often, you know, teams do. But at the same time, you'll create the most opportunities for wickets with fielders inside the ring and catching positions, et cetera, et cetera. So why not bowl your best bowlers for the six?
1: Yeah.
0: So it's fundamentally flipped the thinking as to what those first six overs are. Historically, you know, a batting bonanza. Actually, it puts pressure on the opposition and also makes them do something differently. Because if you're an opening batter, you're like, okay, we now know what their tactic is. Do we try and see them out? Do we try and play off their best bowlers? And so even if they're not losing wickets, they're probably restricting them as well. And so I'd probably need some more data around what, you know, the fewer wicket six over stints are. But or do other teams go, well, bugger it. We're going to try and if we can take them down with the fielding restrictions, that sets us up best to win the game. So it's really interesting tactical kind of nuance.
1: I hope they win it. I hope they keep going from here. Good job. It's great, as you said, to be able to see, you know, teams doing something a little bit different and bucking the trend. Ashish Nair is their senior coach. I think your man Matthew Hayden's also there as a batting coach with the Gujarat Titans. So good luck to them on the run through the business end of the season. There's about 8 regular season games to go before we reach the finals stage. And then the other one, which ESPN Cricket Info did a really good thing on this, I caught it on socials, talking about right arm around the wicket is back in vogue in the death overs. So basically a whole lot of data that they've crunched and numbers to sort of show that this is something that, and I think they referenced Dwayne Bravo was the one that was a great exponent at it going back almost 10 years ago now. But particularly against right-handers at the death, right arm coming around the wicket, obviously to try and nail as many Yorkers as possible. What do you make of that, Teddy, about that as a tactic from the right-arm quicks?
0: Well, it's a great tactic on a few fronts. It's not just about the Yorkers. It's about creating angles and being able to control where, you know, where your fielders can be and where ultimately the hardest places to hit are. So what's the easiest place to hit a six? A step hit in the arc, you know, hitting with the angle. So right arm over the wicket to right-hand batter, you're hitting with the angle over long on, like a baseball swing.
1: Yep.
0: So the more angle you create against that, so right arm obviously even more than left arm, to be able to hit the ball deep into the onside, the angulation of where the ball and the bat meet, I mean, you can still do it, but it's a lot harder to actually hit the middle of the bat consistently on that step hit. And so you're now controlling basically one area of the ground that is very hard to hit to, and you can, you know, it gives you more areas to miss on length. So yes, a Yorker is a great ball because it can either fly down to third man or deep point and you've got your fielders there. But conversely, if it's a half volley, it's still very hard to leverage to, you know, the step hit zone. Takes a very good batter to hit it over cover for six. You know, so it's just, it gives you more room for error is what I'm trying to kind of articulate.
1: Mm, I like it. Yeah, there were just two little things that jumped out at me from the IPL and what we've seen so far as we get towards the end of the regular season. Have you got time for a couple of quick ones from our listeners?
0: Couple of quick ones, for sure.
1: Heath loves the pod. He's been listening since the start of 2025. Says he considers himself much more informed as a result. Wants a live show in Adelaide.
0: Oh, I'd love a live show in Adelaide.
1: Adelaide's a great spot. We'll put that on the... You're
0: some great little
1: Adelaide.
0: Pubs in North Adelaide. That would be, I'm always good for Adelaide, Luke, for sure.
1: Carl in Dublin wants to hear Adam Voges as a special guest on the pod. We'll buy you a Guinness if you ever make it to Dublin, says
0: there
1: Carl.
0: There you go, live show in Dublin for when Australia play their test match there next year before the Ashes.
1: I like it. Ashton's from Bustleton. He says, do you think the schedule across the next 18 months is overkill?
0: Well, overkill in relation to what? I like Australia playing lots of test cricket. So in that sense, it's, you know, and there's some big series. So big Indian series, big England series. You know, if test cricket's going to survive, it's going to rely on big series like this. So let's get amongst it.
1: Yep. It's weird, though, that we still have these sort of lulls in the schedule where there's nothing. And then when it's on, it's all on. So it feels like there's nothing now until August, and then when we play Test cricket again, we don't stop playing Test cricket until the following.

0: I mean, March or whatever it turned out to be. And Connor Blakely, he's a contribution, former AFL footballer with Fremantle, said enjoyed the chat with Paul Marsh. Took him back to being the head of the Players Association at the AFL and going through those negotiations. Love the pod. Question for Ed. Why don't more players go across to England and play county cricket?
1: They've changed the... This is an easy answer, but a great question. So historically, it was quite easy to do. And not just county cricket. You know, it's a bit of a rite of passage for you, your first grade cricketer to go and play for Teddington in the Middlesex League, or, you know, up in Colne in the Lakes District, or, you know, whatever that is. Yep. But they changed the visa requirements, essentially, I think, originally around the time that the Coal Pack came in. And so you have to have played a certain number of credits for your country to have then be eligible for a visa to be able to play county cricket. So it's quite hard. It's quite restrictive. And so you'll see these players who, you know, Sean Abbott, great example, plays a little bit for Australia, has met his credit base, and so, you know, has the opportunity to play county cricket. But what you don't see is, you know, pick Nathan McAndrew.
0: Yep.
1: You know, it's a lot harder for, and there are certain thresholds that he can, but it's just a lot harder.
0: Yeah, if you don't have a British passport and you're not a, you know, high-flying Australian cricketer, it's pretty hard to get over there, which hurts the lower grades as well, isn't it? It's really unfortunate for guys that are sort of on the fringe or just getting into domestic cricket. Would it be awesome to see them playing over there? I remember chatting to a cricketer about it back in 2019, something like that, when it first changed. And, yeah, it certainly set back a lot of the hopes of guys in and around that age, hoping to, you know, late teens, early 20s.
1: But what is good now that we've got more of this kind of squad mentality of white ball cricket that we talked about, then, you know, the opportunity for Ollie Peak to go play county cricket kind of opens up as well. So it's great for your cricket. There's no doubt about that. And if you think about Mark Waugh or Mike Hussey or Matthew Hayden, that, you know, their careers were forged over there in many respects. They learned how to play spin.
0: Ed Cowan.
1: So much benefit.
0: All those guys.
1: Yeah.
0: It's amazing. Teddy, that's a solid hit out. When are you coming back full time? Is he going to get back to a regular
1: June
0: Monday?
1: June 15th.
0: Okay.
1: I think until then,
0: just every second week, little drip feeds here and there. It's been a good hit out today, though. We've got our pound of flesh.
1: I felt a little off my game. I think the weekly gets the best out of me. But
0: enjoyed it. Thank you, Teddy. Have a good week off. I'll find someone to chat to next week, and I will chat to you.
1: Pleasure.
0: Hey there. I'll chat to you in a fortnight. Appreciate your time.
1: Later, Corp.

0: Sludging on the Blind Side.
1: Who are the hogs for the homeless, he says? Who the hell is rooting King? Man, we can't help.
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0: Ryan HG.
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0: ABC News. Good morning, I'm Simon Lauder. A group of 40 business owners under the age of 40 have written an open letter to the Prime Minister calling for a rethink of the changes to capital gains tax. Political reporter Isabella Tolhurst has more.
1: In an open letter to Prime Minister Anthony Albanese, 40 young founders and CEOs argue the government's latest budget, which the Treasurer says will help young Australians, is in fact an ambush on aspiration. They say they support measures that make it easier for young Australians to buy a home, including changing the CGT discount for investment properties. But they argue applying that change to other assets like shares will do nothing to improve housing and only sucks the hope from business. The government says it's consulting with startups before the legislation is introduced to Parliament in the next sitting fortnight.
0: An epidemiologist says overcrowded housing is a likely factor in a diphtheria outbreak affecting mostly remote Aboriginal communities. More than 200 cases of the disease have been reported across Australia so far, mostly in the Northern Territory, but also in Western Australia, South Australia and Queensland. Adelaide University's Adrian Esterman says the disease is likely spreading in settings where there's close physical contact.
2: And the main thing is not to get panicked or get really worried. This is not going to be spreading around the country. It's mainly occurring in these remote Aboriginal communities, which is not a good thing, obviously. But for the general population, it's not a major worry. They don't have those routes of transmission you're seeing in these remote communities.
0: The Anglican Church of Australia has acknowledged survivors of sexual abuse in reflecting on the death of former Governor-General and Archbishop Peter Hollingworth. Dr. Hollingworth has died at the age of 91, as Kira Jones reports.
3: Peter Hollingworth was elected Archbishop of Brisbane in 1990, later stepping down from that role to become Governor-General in 2001. He was known for his advocacy on social justice and for people experiencing poverty. Dr. Hollingworth resigned as Governor-General in 2003 amid revelations he failed to remove alleged paedophile priests from the ranks in the 1990s when he was Archbishop of Brisbane. Archbishop of the Anglican Church of Australia, Dr. Mark Short, says in reflecting on Dr. Hollingworth's career, he's reminded of God's call to do justice and speak for the vulnerable. He's encouraged prayer for Dr. Hollingworth's family and all survivors of abuse.
0: Concerns are being raised about a Victorian government scheme offering fast-tracked planning approval to large buildings that contribute to affordable housing. Developers can make a cash contribution to a state government housing fund to qualify instead of delivering below-market homes. Of five projects fast-tracked in the city of Burundura, three have offered cash, including a luxury apartment block. Affordable housing expert Kate Rayner from progressive think tank Per Capital says there's a risk affordable housing won't be delivered where it's needed.
4: Burundara is probably already having this problem, that they don't have a lot of key workers living in their neighbourhoods. They'd probably have a lot of people commuting long distances to get to work.
0: A state government spokesperson says the scheme has fast-tracked more than 10,000 homes, with more than 20% dedicated to social and affordable housing. And an Ebola outbreak in the Democratic Republic of Congo has now caused the deaths of more than 130 people, with the World Health Organization describing it as deeply concerning. Here's Europe correspondent Elias Kluwer.
5: There are at least 500 suspected cases of Ebola in the current outbreak, less than 4 weeks after the first patient was diagnosed. Authorities now believe the virus is spreading rapidly from the northeast of the Democratic Republic of Congo, with cases now suspected across the border in Uganda. The Deputy Director of Medicine Sans Frontières, Dr. Philippa Bull, says the epicentre of the outbreak is ravaged by civil war and poses significant danger for health workers.
6: It's an area that's already extremely under-resourced in terms of healthcare.
5: There is no vaccine for the variant of the virus that is spreading, but authorities are hoping education and community engagement can help stop the spread.
0: In sport, Arsenal has won its first English Premier League title since 2004 after title challengers Manchester City dropped points. City needed a win against Bournemouth to send the title race to the final weekend, but drew 1-1, leaving Arsenal 4 points clear with one match to play. Arsenal's Premier League title comes after three consecutive years of second-placed finishes under Spanish manager Mikel Arteta. You're up to date with ABC News.
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4: Yes, talofa lava to all our Samoan listeners that cross the Pacific. We have a huge Samoan guest with us, so stay tuned. But welcome everyone to Nijan Footy, the best place for Pacifica footy news and stories in the rugby league and rugby union worlds. My name is Tinidau Arona.
5: You forgot your name after Magic Tinidau Week. What a weekend he's had.
4: Arona, and alongside me each week is my man Sammy Wyke. Sammy, a huge guest for our show today.
5: We do have a big guest. How funny it is today. How many times we stuff up the intro? It just need to roll with it. It's like
4: we say that many difficult last names like Homole Olakawatu or Mark Nawanganitawase. And I go to my own last name.
5: Can't get it right. Now, all good. We have a massive show planned. As you said, you're fresh back from Magic Round, so we'll get through that. Some of the stories that came from that Magic Round. The Drua, I knew I shouldn't have tipped them as my lock. Every time I say they're my lock, they don't get the job done. So I was trying. Oh, man, we'll talk about it in our rugby chat, all right? Moana Pacific had the bye, so they should be fresh. And the big man, Greg Marju, will be on as our guest today. He's a man that can do it all. He can sing, he can dance, and he can play some footy too.
4: Yes, you heard that right. Greg Marju from the Newcastle Knights. He is currently equal second on the try scoring list for 2026. He's scored 14 tries so far in 10 games. He has played for the Gold Coast Titans and now just re-signed with the Newcastle Knights till the end of 2029. Keen to hear his story because I didn't realise he's 29 years old and he made his debut in 2021. So around that, I think he would have been about 24 years old. So there would have been that journey of persistence, that journey of, you know, staying in the picture, working on his craft.
5: Yeah, and not now, the young teenage sensation. Not the young teenage sensation that's coming through, eh? He's had to work at his craft and staying a bit longer. And now starting to break through
4: and now. In form, he's one of the great wingers of our game today. And I'm keen to hear his story here on Nijan Footy.
3: Moment of the week.
5: All right, team, moment of the week. Talk to me about a little bit of Magic Round, but how you actually got our guest on for today as well.
4: Through
5: our Magic Round, through your Magic Round events that you were up to up there.
4: Yeah, look, Magic Round is a great celebration of the game of rugby league. It's where all the NRL teams, bar one, they get to compete all in Brisbane at the stadium there. The amount of different fans that come across from Australia and New Zealand wearing different jerseys. You've seen the retro jerseys. I've seen plenty of Warriors fans.
5: I was about to say that, bro. Are they all Warriors fans from New Zealand or are they just all from Brisbane and the Gold Coast?
4: It wouldn't surprise me if they were Brisbane and Gold Coast and a lot of the New Zealand ones were celebrating their victory in New Zealand. But just the joy, everyone just having a really good time. I got to go up for the Rugby League Players Association and, you know, again, it's just a great opportunity for us to connect, shake hands.
5: That's the one, eh? Get some
4: connect with the boys. But a few highlights, got to go to the Sydney Roosters captain's run and then also the Newcastle Knights captain's run. And when Greg Marju finished up, he came off the field. You know, I said, man, another 5 tries this weekend or what? And then he started laughing.
5: Good icebreaker.
4: There's also this trading card that was made for his fifth, for that milestone, or for that achievement, the 5 tries that he scored last week. But I just said, oh, here's the images. Did you know that they made a card? And he was so happy. He was like, man, this is awesome. His partner actually, he said, my partner actually buys my cards off Facebook Marketplace so I can have cards of my own. So he was over the moon. And then after, I just said, what are you doing on Monday? He goes, oh, just kicking back. I'm like, keen to jump on Nijan Footy?
5: Yo.
4: Wasn't too keen at first, but then he goes, nah, I'm just joking. I'm keen
5: yeah,
4: to jump
5: how
4: on,
5: good's so. That? I know you said he's 29, but his energy and his enthusiasm, is he like a big kid? Like, does he have that about him?
4: Yeah, he's got that energy that's everyone just loves to be around him. Yeah, I've spoken to some of his former teammates. They're like, he is just a legend, a great bloke. Keen to discuss and have a chat with Greg Marju. I will mention as well, went to the Friday night game where the Sharkies played the Bulldogs.
5: I saw you in the dressing sheds.
4: Yeah, got to go down and sing the Cronulla Sharks team song.
5: All this
4: with them.
5: Time you're banging on that your Roosters this, Roosters that, and all of a sudden one invite into the change rooms.
4: I was there last year.
5: Up, yeah. Cronulla, that's how you roll, eh? good, mate.
4: Just get in those rooms, man. But it was cool to be a part of those, that victory song and also see the boys enjoying their time after the game. But that was my Magic Round weekend,
5: love it,
4: bro.
5: T. Good to have you back.
1: Hello, my name is Conor McGregor. Hello, my name is Lehi Abwate, and I'm listening to Nation Footy.
5: Conor McGregor's brother did a good job on Friday too, so big shout out to Will Hopewate.
4: Yeah, how'd you go on Friday?
5: Yeah, killed it.
4: He got
5: you some points for your tipping comp. Yep, did a really good job. But anyway, let's go. Rugby league, what have you got for me?
4: Rugby league, Sammy, a fair bit of league to get through. What a huge weekend. But today was announced New South Wales Blues and the Queensland Marines.

0: they're going for. So hopefully the girls can get the blue wash in a couple of weeks.
1: Well, we're saying hopefully because we are New South Wales Blues fans.
0: It is very hard to get a blue wash. That's why I'm still hopeful they get it.
1: Funny story, though. When I was at the game, I went into a lift and I was in the lift by myself. And just before the doors closed, Ben Eichen and Cooper Cronk, two Queensland legends.
0: Couple of no-names.
1: They both walk in, the doors close. I'm stuck in there. And then this was before kickoff. Ben Eichen looks over, he goes, "You Blues or Maroons?" And I'm like, "I'm Blues, mate." And then the doors open and I was like, "And that will be me." Start cashing out. As I'm walking out, they both giggled, and then Cooper Cronk goes, "Yeah, good luck, mate. Good luck getting out of the stadium." So
0: I used to say, "Good luck with your commentary, mate."
1: I'm happy that we did win, being a Blues supporter, but congratulations to those girls. And then we moved on the next day to Magic Round. All the teams bar Canberra Raiders played on the weekend. Some great games. I said the Sharks, Cronulla Sharks, did win 38-16 over the Bulldogs. But I want to give a big shout out to Ronaldo Mulitalo, the Samoan Kiwi. He scored two tries, had 20 carries for 187 metres. But you know why this one's special, Sammy?
0: Come back from a big injury, I believe.
1: He came back from an ACL injury 6.5 months.
0: 6.5 months?
1: 6.5 months. Yeah.
0: What's he, Wolverine, the way he heals?
1: And speaking to their staff members, they were like, "We've been actually holding them back for a couple of weeks. They reckon Ronaldo was ready to go 2-3 weeks ago."
0: You're joking.
1: So, and he was outstanding. He killed it for the Sharks.
0: That is so impressive. And to put context on that, a lot of people don't come back until after 9 months. And now they're even saying it's actually 12 months that you want out of the game. So to cut that in half and come back like that, he's a freak.
1: Well, my one was 10 months from injury to field, and then to see Ronaldo play.
0: I was 8.5, but anyway.
1: Where I was sitting, I sat behind his family, and when he scored his tries, man, they were screaming and giving the loudest chi-hoos. And I said to him in the sheds after, "Go, bro, I was sitting behind your family." And he goes, "They were loud, eh? The carry-ons."
0: I tell you right now, I might have come back at 8.5, but I didn't play like an 8.5. I was more like a 2.5 performance, so I should have actually taken the whole 12 months. But anyway, how good's that?
1: Sammy, I mentioned the Warriors fans. They were everywhere, and the boys really turned up for their fans because the Warriors beat the Brisbane Broncos in Brisbane 42-12.
0: It was a home game for the Waz.
1: It was a home game.
0: I know, it literally was. Brisbane. I know, in Brisbane, but with the fans that were there and the photos that they took at the end of the game with the Waz fans in the background, I was like, wow, this feels like it was a grand final for them.
1: There was one moment, though, where everyone was probably a bit of a down buzz, but Tanner Boyd went down with a knee injury.
0: Is that an ACL, the way he grabbed
1: suspected.
0: It?
1: Suspected, and I'm sure he'll get his scans, but he's been the in-form halfback in the competition this year so far. You know, on the back of Luke Metcalf, the news, you know, recently where he's been
0: Dragons.
1: Looking at different clubs. But another two tries also to Dullin Watene-Zelezniak.
0: T, just before we move on to another game, with the talk of expansion, especially being in New Zealand, is that going to impact the Waz fans? Like, because now do you think they're going to have to split? Or do you think Waz fans will always stay Waz?

0: split up?
1: Oh, great question. I reckon it depends.
0: What's actually this movement? They've got to be some of the best fans in the world at the moment.
1: I reckon it depends where they place the second team if they do go to New Zealand. Is it going to be a South Island team, or will they just go further south of the North Island, and then there be that rivalry like the Blues have with Hurricanes and Crusaders and the Highlanders? I think Warriors will always have that history, that strong fan base, but I don't see it hurting the game or hurting them having another New Zealand team. But what it will do, give a genuine pathway to all New Zealand Junior Rugby League players to then be able to keep them in a New Zealand Rugby League team.
0: Yeah, gotcha.
1: Like the Warriors. You give them another one, then you won't see so many players having to come over to Australia to find opportunities or pathways to at the NRL level.
0: Yeah, you're not wrong there. I was just thinking, yeah, with all those jerseys, like, oh, I wonder if this hurts the brand a little bit. But no, nah, you're right, that rivalry, that'll be unbelievable. Let's move on to the Origin.
1: The Origin?
0: Yeah, Origin,
1: oh, that's
0: mate.
1: Right.
0: The team.
1: We've got the main news.
0: We said we're only going to talk for Magic Round for a couple of minutes, but you've taken up my union time. So we may as well.
1: Union, we've spoken about union the last 3 months, mate.
0: Please kick back.
1: Yeah, what stands out to you when we look at the Blues team and the Queensland, kick us off?
0: Fanua Blake.
1: Adam Fanua Blake, yes.
0: Yes, the boy from Mascot, Tongan Heritage. Oh, man, to see him in a blue jersey. He's built for this arena. I can't wait to see him unleashed. And Tolukola.
1: Yeah.
0: I tell you right now. Oh, my goodness, man. That guy deserves his spot. And just two players that I think in big moments will stand up and can change the game.
1: And you know who's in form as well? Hamole Olakuatu for the Blues.
0: What about his bump off?
1: He has been unreal for Manly.
0: In that game for Manly, he just bumps. I don't know who that poor bloke was, but he left an imprint up at Brisbane. In the ground there, impressive.
1: But when I look at the Blues, there's no Payne Huss, no Latrell Mitchell. And then you look at the Queensland team, obviously no Reece Walsh due to injury, but still seems like we can still stack a pretty decent squad together for State of Origin. So I think it'll be cool to see Brian To'o and Stephen Crichton next to each other and in camp again with each other. James Tedesco wins the race. Dylan Edwards missing out. What are your thoughts on James Tedesco?
0: I like that he got picked on form. Again, you know, Dylan Edwards is not doing anything wrong, but I just think the old bull, it probably would have been burning him for the last couple of years, not having that number one jersey. Like, he doesn't.

0: I love that he's been selected.
1: Not only this year, he was the Dalia medalist last year as well.
0: Exactly.
1: So
0: his club form, it's warranted. And, man, I hope that he puts on a show and keeps that jersey, because I'm just always a big fan of the older gentleman still hanging on and still playing good footy.
1: Tolu Kola, you just mentioned his... He'll be making his debut for the Blues alongside Katoni Staggs. At the halves, we have Mitchell Moses and Nathan Cleary. I think they are the 2-6-7 in the game right now. So they'll get their Blues jersey. Adam Fennell-Blake makes his debut. Reece Robson, a great series last year, will hold it down defensively, especially early in the game. So he'll be starting at hooker. Mitch Barnett, the Warriors prop, soon to be Brisbane prop for next year, but he'll be starting at prop. Hudson Young, Hamole Olakau'atu back row, and Isaiah Yeo at lock.
0: What do you think of the bench? When I looked at this team, I just think, I know there's some really good players on the bench, but it doesn't scream dominance to me. Like, in a way of like if your middles get tired, like, who's that next person coming on to probably eat those meters up? Great players, but yeah, they just seem, I don't know, what's your thoughts here?
1: Yeah, well, you got Cam Murray, Victor Radley, Jacob Saifiti, and Blake Brayley. Cameron Murray, Victor Radley, probably more your lighter locks. The only thing that I could think of is that they're thinking, the coach or the selection team are thinking, the pace of the game. And do they need those lighter middles to be able to, if the game's already fast, State of Origin is always quicker than the NRL game. So you look at how fast the NRL game is right now and how much ball and players. Maybe it is that time where you're looking at lighter middles to have a bigger impact, especially when things do get quick. So,
0: can they plug? I know you've got a bench that can plug other areas if you have injuries or penalties and yellow cards or whatever you call it. Can they do a better job if they have to shift into, say, the centres or something and plug that up a hole?
1: Oh, that's why you got the 18 and 19 available.
0: I know you've got Casey there, but just in terms of when you want experience, though, like, are you going to risk straight away sending someone Casey in straight off if it's early on in the game, or do you send someone with a bit more experience in
1: that happens? I think you stick to your guns, and if a centre goes out or a winger goes out, you go Casey McLean. That's why he's been selected. Otherwise, yeah. What's the point selecting someone like Casey Maguire? Oh.
0: There it is. Was that off the cuff, or did you have that plan? That
1: Casey McLean, that was off the cuff. I mean, come on. Casey McLean. Give context
0: for people that didn't know.
1: Yeah, the coach, Dane Laurie, if you haven't heard already, when announcing his team instead.
0: You've just had a moment of Laurie Daly.
1: Laurie Daly?
0: You said Dane Laurie.
1: Dane Laurie. Laurie Daly.
0: You're there throwing pot shots and you've got his name wrong.
1: Laurie Daly. The coach, Laurie Daly. Been a long weekend, mate. Maybe Laurie Daly was at Magic Round with me as well. So when he announced the team, he got to Casey McLean and he's gone and said Casey Maguire. Casey Maguire was a former player who played for the Parramatta Eels. But I don't think my one will get as much of a news than Laurie Daly's. But Ethan Strange is there on the 18th as well. So,
0: do we have time for the Maroons now?
1: Yes, we've got plenty of time. What are your thoughts here, mate?
0: Look, again, I love that Rob Toyer is still in there. I don't know much about Jojo Fifita, but the big one there, just not seeing Reece Walsh at all. He's probably the superstar of the game, the pin-up boy. But I don't know, I feel like starting like for like, I think the Blues have got him from a starting point of view, starting pack. Thoughts?
1: Well, when you look at you just mentioned the New South Wales Blues bench. Now look at the Queensland bench. Tell me what you notice.
0: Yeah, Carrigan is a big body. Collins is a big body. Oh, Britton, near quarter.
1: Well, you've got lock, second row, and one middle.
0: Yeah.
1: So when you talk about size, when you talk about impact off the bench, maybe the lighter, quicker, more mobile middle, maybe that's the change of the game that we're not seeing.
0: Yeah, fair enough. But Britton Niokorda, good to see him in there.
1: Britton Niokorda, yes, played for the Kiwis recently, and because of the new rule changes, he did. He was based in Queensland before the age of 13, is it? 13, 14? 13. So he was eligible to play for Queensland, and I think he's a great get for Queensland. When I look at the squad, Max Plath, he is an underrated player who's been in form.

0: form for Dolphins when he can play hooker and lock. He'll be some good. There's some good coverage there. It's probably why you don't see a specialized hooker on the bench, because Max can cover that position. It'll be interesting to see how Sam Walker goes in his first game for Queensland, pairing up in the halves with Cameron Munster. But I better save you some time for rugby union.
1: Hi, my name is Faith Nathan, and I'm listening to Canesian Footy.
2: Yep, rugby union, and Moana had the bye this week, so they'll be nice and fresh. And then the draw had an opportunity to keep their quarterfinals hopes alive against the Tars over in Fiji. First time playing in Suva for this year. And you'd have to say the Tars were just as desperate to keep their hopes alive as well. And, man, the draw, the first half is something they would love to do over again. Gave up, 36 points in the first half, final score being 50 points to 35. And I knew I shouldn't have tipped them, T. I just knew it. Like, I'm a curse when it comes to tipping some of our Pacific Island teams. And after a good run of games, because they were 3 from 4, you know, from the last 4 weeks.
0: So they had to win this to keep their finals hopes alive.
2: Yeah, they've got to win.
0: So now that they haven't won, are they out?
2: Oh, I think they're out. I think that's them done.
0: But mathematically, can they still make it?
2: I still think they're out. They had to get...
0: so they're just out.
2: they're out. You're no good to me. You're out. The words of Jamie Joseph. They had to take maximum points out of each game, you know, for these last three games. So, and they've got a tough away... away run now. So they've got the Western Force away and the Reds away, and they haven't played particularly well in Perth or in Brisbane. In

0: recent years. I guess as well for the Tars, yeah, them being desperate to get this win because they're in the same boat. Joseph Suoliti was ruled out before the game with hamstring tightness, so he didn't take the field. And the Tars haven't won overseas in the last 4 years, so they haven't been in the greatest of form. But they were. I'll give them their flowers, the Tars. They were very good, especially in that first half. As I mentioned, they polled on 36 points in the first half. And knowing that they're probably playing for their season, knowing that they had to take maximum points out of each game, these next three games, they went in there with a really strong attacking mindset. Like, they were the ones chancing their arm, getting the border width, you know, putting in nice kicks in behind. And so every time they were on the front foot playing, they got rewarded for it. And so I think it was very good by the Tars to be able to do that. Their draw just had no answers. You know, I thought defensively they were poor with their alignment, their spacing, and just their first up contacts. They just were not at all in the hunt to make any sort of impact from a physical point of view. And the Tars were just carving them up and scoring, you know, just a lot of points off the back of it. So
1: who was a standout player for you?
0: I thought the standout player, I'd say for the draw still was Samu Vondre, their 13. Like, he's probably played, I think, well, he hasn't played every minute, but he'd be close to playing every minute of every game. Scored a nice try, you know, off a really nice pop ball from Kemu Valentini. I thought Kemu Valentini, he played well when he was at 10. He straightened up the attack. Vakatawa is awesome at 12 for the draw. I think he's still finding his form. For the Tars, I think collectively they were pretty strong. They were just it was probably the best they've looked as a team. So there was no
1: got the business done.
0: So they are still a mathematical chance of making the top six, the Tars. But the informed team has to be the Hurricanes. I don't think anyone's stopping them.
1: The Canes,
0: man, they are sharp. Like, the way they put on a clinic against the Blues, you know, who were coming fourth, and the final score was 47-24, and pretty much the Blues got a few consolation tries right at the death. But they're just their variety in attack. They know how to score tries from special plays, from set piece, transition and turnovers. And they change the pitches a couple of times on multi-phase. Like, I think in Union, you can always play the same pitches where you hit the middle forward and he's got an inside and outside runner. But they change that up. Sometimes they hit the first forward. Sometimes they hit the third forward. Sometimes it's a back, you know, in that pitcher as well. It creates a fourth number. So I just think that they're just very good at changing the pitches. So as a defense, you're going, oh, that's new. I haven't seen that before.
1: Are they doing it off the cuff where they're just all the players are an option and they're all pushing, supporting, and then whoever's ball playing, they're just picking the right number?
0: I believe that is the case because of their ruck speed is so quick. It's
1: They've got the time to
0: just always push up and have numbers in the frame.
1: Yeah.
0: And they're just choosing the right option. So they're just playing on top of teams the whole time. So I think it's either them and the Chiefs or them and the Crusaders that will be in the grand final. So plenty to look forward to. There's only two more weeks to go before we get to quarterfinals footy in Super Rugby. But that's all we have for Rugby Union. We'll have some more chat on Friday, of course, but it is time to get to Greg Marju.
1: Greg Marju.
2: Hi, my name is Matamata-Ele, and you're listening to Nisian Footy.
1: Well, Sammy, like I said, we do have one of the stars of the NRL here today, Greg Marju. He was born in Auckland and then made his way over to Australia. He made his debut in 2021 for the Gold Coast Titans, and then he is currently now at Newcastle Knights, closing in on 100 NRL games. He has also represented the Tor Samoa and currently equal second on the try-scoring list for 2020.

0: Greg Marju. Appreciate you for jumping on here on Nijam Footy. And yeah, how good is it for you to be
1: to be here with us?
0: To be here with us. I was going to say your nights, but
1: nah, to you're be here with us
0: on Nijam Footy.
2: Nah, more stoked to be here, man. Way more stoked to be here. Sorry, Nats. Thanks for having me, man.
0: With after signing your deal, yeah, how much does that mean to you to be able to say that you'll be at the Knights till the end of 2029?
2: Man, to be honest, I was real passionate on trying to stay at the Knights, and I'm glad I got that done. My biggest worry was if my partner was happy and she was over the moon with it, and so am I. So yeah, now we're happy to be staying in Newcastle for another 3 years.
0: One of your former teammates who works with me, he had a bit of a laugh because he's like, bro, Justin Holbrook was the one who let him go at Gold Coast Titans, and then he's re-signed him here at the Newcastle Knights. Did that come up before you signed the papers?
2: Nah, 100%. I like to make a joke out of it just to say that Justin flicked me. But in all honesty, it was a bit of a scramble between both the clubs. You know, that Newcastle was looking for a winger. At the time, Sam Verrills, Gold Coast signed Sam Verrills. He done his collarbone. And yeah, the week before I moved, Newcastle requested that I make the move, and the Gold Coast originally said no. The week later, Sam Verrills does collarbone, and then they went and took up that offer again. So yeah,
1: it's just part of footy, isn't it?
0: It's a strange way. It's all a timing thing, but
2: yeah,
0: and especially when you go and score 5 tries. If I was the Knights, I'd be like, get this man a deal right now.
1: Give me 5 years or 5 tries. Perfect. But I'm keen just to actually ask you first up, your name, Greg Marju. Like, I guess when you think of like traditional sort of Samoan names and Islander names, Greg Marju to me doesn't, really stand out to be like, oh, was that a Pacific Islander or not? But where does your name come from?
2: Yeah, just like, a lot of Samoans have that German last name. Marju is from German descent. So, but I was carrying, maybe until 2021, maybe just before my debut, I was carrying my dad's last name, Lele Siwo. But I had it changed just because, he wasn't around, and my grandpa was my father figure.

0: Visited those Christians. Flip. I know we were from up here. So I asked my mom, and then I told the Samoan team when I was there. But then my grandpa told my mom off because he wanted a different village on there. So it was a bit of a mix up. So I don't want to put out the villages that I've been told by my mom
1: You
0: because
1: stay
0: I'll see
1: safe,
0: you.
1: eh?
0: Yeah, hard. I'll play it safe.
2: We'll just say up here.
1: Up, yeah, there, yeah, that's
0: Yeah,
1: safe. Play it safe.
0: yeah,
1: All good. And then, and your wife, you have kids. Your wife is Welsh, Samoan. My wife is Tongan. And then I had to go through just make sure, check the family tree, just to make sure that we're not related. So we're all good
0: yeah.
1: there, I think. But meeting your wife and
0: Oh, you're making
1: family.
0: me nervous
1: Yeah, I
0: now.
1: know. I'm just gonna ask. I'm just gonna ask. Did you have to go down? Hey, Mom, can you check this last name for me, just in case? Did you do those ones?
0: Her grandma was wondering. She heard Alexi well and was just wondering where we were connected there. But thankfully enough, you have no connections,
1: Yeah.
0: so we're good. We're good.
1: It's too late anyway. All good.
2: Four kids later,
1: Yeah,
2: we're all good.
1: Those questions came up for me too after two kids. So I was like, stuff it, all good. But anyway.
2: You're born in Auckland. Yeah, what was your upbringing like?
0: I'm born in Auckland, South Auckland, Mangere. Always gonna hold that proudly. Upbringing far out, in hindsight, seeing it all the way that I was brought up, it was definitely in the lower class, At the time, I didn't think of it that way. We always had enough, and I'll always be grateful for that, and I'll be grateful that I never felt that way. My grandparents and my mom and all the adults that were around in my household, would have been around 14 to 16 people in the one house, and that's with me and my cousins, my grandparents, aunties and uncles, so we're all living in the house in Mangere. So it was, I wouldn't say it was tough, but looking back, I feel like it would have been tough for my for the adults to give us a good life, but we always had enough, we always had enough, and I wouldn't change that. I wouldn't change that at all.
1: Now, when you grow up in a big family like that, and you got everyone in the one household, what are your fondest memories?
0: Fun, bro. Getting hidings together, laughing together, crying together. We had a rule: if someone got into a fight, then we all had to get in a fight, or we all get a hiding. So it was, we would always try to stay as a strong bonded family. But man, there's so many memories, and like I said before, I wouldn't change it.
2: And what age did you move to Australia?
0: Would have been when I was 13, just before I turned 14. So
2: Was that
0: went to Melbourne.
2: to Melbourne? Was that for any reason?
0: Oh, to be honest, just had a bit of a, so like I said before with my dad, he come back in the picture, early teens, and early teens you kind of go through a rebellious stage, and I didn't have that bond with my dad at the time, and had a bit of a falling out. And my grandparents on his side suggested that I just move over to Melbourne and live with my auntie and uncle, and I took that up. I was like, oh yeah, I'll go over there, and just moved over there. And thankfully enough, my auntie and uncle got me into footy, so started playing just around that 14.
1: How did you comprehend that in your head around, or take that in your head around? Oh, I'm a 13-year-old. Here's all my big family here. And then now I've got to move to Melbourne. Like, how did you take that?
0: I thought it was exciting, eh? I was like, oh, okay, this would be cool. Just go change it up. And I thought it was cool as at the time. And maybe after a year or two, it just kind of hit me that I didn't have access to my day ones, like especially my mum. So.
2: And then when you mentioned that your uncle and auntie got you into playing rugby league, what was that experience like for you for the first time?
0: Oh, it was good. I had played like half a season when I was younger, like probably six, seven, maybe eight. But like I said, we didn't have we didn't have the money for gas, so we just kind of slowly dropped off. But yeah, when I did start, man, I fell in love with the game so much, and I'm glad I didn't. Looking back, I'm glad I didn't stick with it when I was younger, because I feel like if I did, I

0: I would have got bored and would have got sick of it. So yeah, I'm glad I started at a later age and fell in love with it since then, yeah.
1: That's crazy. So you didn't actually really play any sort of junior footy in New Zealand. You just probably had a truckload of family that you would have wrestled with and stuff like that. But your sort of first
0: Oh,
1: formal games of footy was in Melbourne
0: yeah.
1: as a
0: So
1: teenager.
0: went there, and then they started a Harold Matthews team. I was lucky enough to make their first Melbourne Harold Matthews team. I was playing fullback at the time, and then I moved back home, and then I moved here to Brisbane, and I was just playing for our school footy. Didn't even play local footy here too. We had Logan Brothers, where Cameron Smith was playing as a junior. That was up the road, but yeah, never managed to sign up. Didn't want to be too much of a hassle for the grown-ups.
2: So when was your first, playing junior footy, the first time where you made rep teams and you probably thought, oh, this is probably something I could do for a living, or that where the dream started to come as a reality?
0: Man, so in Melbourne, I was playing for the under 16s Harold Matthews, and that's when I was like, oh man, wow, I was blessed to fall upon that the path of a footy player and the early development. And like I never really dreamed of it growing up, and I was like, oh, okay, I'm a chance. But going back home to NZ, I kind of just like, oh nah, I don't think it's for me, and I just kind of fumbled my way around.

0: footy with my school team, Woodridge, which is like C grade. We're versing the C grades of like Keebras and Palm Beach, and yeah, we're playing all that. And I'm like, yeah, I didn't take it seriously, to be honest. I kind of like, man, you'd be lying to say if you wanted to, like, you didn't want to play NRL. Like, I would love to, but like, it wasn't at the forefront of my mind.
1: Do you think that's with in living in New Zealand, and there's not a strong pathway for young kids, and I'm sure that there'll be, with even in your own friends group, there's players there with huge potential, but because there's no pathways, there's probably not that desire and hunger until you do, have to go up and play at a higher elite level in Brisbane or in Melbourne. Do you think that could have an impact on some of the mentality for some of those players to go, oh yeah, look, it's probably like not taking it too serious. I'm just doing it for a bit of fun. But then you've found these opportunities by being able to play at Logan and stuff like that.
0: Yeah, are we talking about the pathways back home
1: Yeah, back in New
0: in
1: Zealand.
0: NZ? Yeah, no, do you know what's funny is like I find it like a lot of my good mates or friends of mine or even like good players that I've seen, it would have been a lot easier to just fall into the cycles of joining gangs and trying to be a thug, to be honest. Like I've seen so many good players fall into that trap. And yeah, like yeah, there's definitely not enough pathways back home to keep these players interested enough to pursue their dream in the NRL. But yeah, like it's not like it's a small move having to move to Melbourne or Brisbane or Sydney just to find an opportunity, and then not everyone has access to these scouts too, so I was lucky.
1: It's a great point you bring up. There's a really good man in the name of Tim Leith, and he's there to hopefully create that pathway and more avenues for younger New Zealand rugby league players to be able to, stay engaged with the game and then potentially, get to that level. So I thought I'd give him a shout out.
2: Yeah, nice. And
0: Nice,
2: how
0: man.
2: is how's your experience shaped you now as a NRL player, top flight? Like I just think of some of the times when I was coming through the pathway systems, and I was like, I just put a lot of pressure on myself to like, I need to hit this team. I need to hit this team because if I didn't hit that team, I'm probably not going to make it. But you've gone down that path of like, oh man, you're in the moment. You're just being free and you're playing. So how has that shaped you now that you are there?
0: Well, yeah, like I'm in the NRL now, but five, like not many people know this. I was in the system, so I had my first preseason when I was 18, so maybe a year out of school. Yeah, so I had preseason with the under-20s and then Titans, and then after that I went into the NRL system. So that would have been 18. I didn't debut until I was 24. And all those years I was in the system, I was still training around full time, and shucks. And there was a year after Parramatta, when I was in Parramatta's system, I was playing cup there in the under-20s, and I was still training full time with the full time squad. But after my contract ended 2019, I was like, oh, okay, my missus pregnant at the time. Yeah, I'm probably gonna go back to Burley, and I wanna ask if they're willing to have me there. And then Gold Coast Titans heard about it. They said, oh, we'll put you in training trial. Training trial went well, and then they ended Justin Holbrook ended up signing me. So, and then a year later he ended up debuting me. So yeah, it can be a bit of a tough journey if you expect everything to just fall in your lap. You know, you're in the system, you're not guaranteed to play, but you kind of, it's right there. It's there to hold, but like it's up to someone else to give it to you. So yeah, it was a bit of a journey, and I'm grateful that I've got here to where I'm at now.
1: Yeah, you spent 2 years in the Parramatta system training full time, but playing New South Wales Cup and maybe not getting those opportunities. And people don't talk about the extra pressure, like having a family, having kids at a young age, and how to deal with, oh man, I've got to make some money to be
2: You got
1: able
2: to
1: to
2: balance
1: provide.
2: that professional lifestyle of training as well as I've got to go to work as well,
1: And keep your partner happy.
2: exactly.
1: And there's so many different aspects to becoming the best professional rugby league player. When you look back at your journey, what did drive you? What was that, that bit of that fire in your belly? What kept putting wood on that fire in your belly to say, I'm almost there. I'm not gonna give up.
0: Well, before my kids, my partner's She was always by my side. She was always in my corner. She never.

0: Now seeing that the struggles of playing good, consistent footy and still not being in not even on the team lists, like far. I thought I was doing well, and she saw me go through it all, and I feel like she was my drive at the time. And then she had our kids, and all together they were the ones pushing me in my corner. So and I wouldn't say it's to me it's pretty easy to be driven when it comes to footy. I'm real passionate about how I come across, and I'm passionate about what I portray with holding my grandpa's last name now. So yeah, but she was just the extra drive that she's always been there. And now my kids are the driving force now too. So
1: I love that, bro.
2: Man, that's a true story of persistence then, having your day ones by your side. I absolutely love that. You end up playing for Samoa. You know, you get there and make your debut. You get to put on that blue jersey. You know, how was that feeling?
0: Oh man, that was so emotional for me, because I always said, it was funny because I had an interview with Across the Ditch earlier that year, with Adam Blair and that, and they were asking me what I would choose if I got the opportunity, and I was like, to be honest, I'm born Kiwi. I would love to represent the black and white jersey. But for my grandparents' sake, I would have to go for Samoa. And at the time, I was thinking, this is stupid. I would never be in that position. I had a call from Madge, and I had to respectfully tell him. But the Samoa team list hadn't even come out, and I said, like, out of respect for you, I don't want you to wait, but I'm hoping to make the Samoa team. And he was like, oh, okay, no, that's fine. And then he called me back a few days later, and he goes, oh, if you don't make the Samoa squad, how about just coming around into the camp and just getting around our culture and seeing if you want to, because they had the Kiwis A too. So he said, oh, if you want to come around, there's some of the boys there. I was like, oh man, that'll be gangster. I'll be more than happy to come do that. But yeah, luckily I made the Samoa side and got to represent with the Maasai last name. And yeah, sorry, I'm boring you with
1: Nah, you're
2: representing. Nah,
1: man.
2: My smile's from ear to ear, cuz. Man, I love this stuff. I'll never
1: This
2: get
1: is
2: sick of hearing
1: stuff.
2: these type of stories.
1: This is what we want to hear, man.
0: Yeah, so that was so emotional for me, and I was so proud to represent. Even though we got beat 50-0, man, the
2: I didn't want
0: crowd
2: to bring
0: was
2: up the
0: still
2: score line.
0: singing.
2: That's why I sort of
0: Yeah,
2: fumbled a little bit with the
0: nah,
2: debut and stuff like that.
0: yeah,
2: But I
0: nah,
2: stayed away
0: man,
2: from
0: that
2: that
1: was
2: score
0: still,
2: line.
0: bro. Nah, the score line was as big as it was. I was still emotional, and I'm still proud, bro. Still proud. So
1: Who was
0: yeah,
1: the first?
0: hopefully soon I can represent again.
1: Who was the first people that you told when you got announced in the Tor Samoa team?
0: Oh, my mum. My mum.
2: Yeah.
0: Yeah.
1: What was her
0: Had to
1: reaction?
0: tell her. Oh, she cried. She cried when I was debuting for under 20s too. So it's pretty easy to make her cry. Yeah, it's like, nah. There's nah. I was so. I don't want to sound boastful, but I was so proud too that I could tell her that.
1: Yeah.
0: So yeah.
1: That game was played in New Zealand, right? In
0: Yeah,
1: Auckland.
0: Eden Park, crazy.
1: Yeah. How was how many tickets did you have to get for your friends and family, and what was their reaction?
0: Oh nah. So it was a crazy one. We had to keep it down packed because Bizzo was having his first kid.
1: That's
0: And
1: right.
0: we weren't sure about how he was gonna go that week. And it wasn't until midweek where I was told about it, and I was trying to keep it down under the wraps. So man, I only got 10 tickets, trying to make it out like I wasn't debuting too. So I don't want it to leak. So yeah, not that many tickets.
2: Now, who's got your jersey then? Grandpa,
0: Who's got
2: mum?
0: my
2: Oh,
0: jersey?
2: who's got the who asked for the first bit of kit?
0: No, nah. Do you know what's funny? I give my sister. My sister has she's got my Samoa jersey, and my partner's dad, he has a good collection of my jerseys too. So
1: How
0: yeah.
1: much would it mean to you to represent the Tor Samoa in this upcoming World Cup?
0: You know, I was like growing up, like I said, I was keen to represent Kiwis, and but I'm so keen to try and make this to crack the Samoa side. And it's become like I'll be I'll try not to get emotional, but yeah, like I'll be keen to chuck on that jersey. It'll mean so much to me to represent and keep representing my family. You know, you know how it is. You go into these camps and you learn more and more about your cultures, and man, you see the support that the Islanders, like, they love getting behind their teams, and that's probably the best part, is getting to represent your country, your family, and in front of all your people that are so proud to represent too. So
2: it's only cool when you represent everyone else, but when you play against Tonga, you know what I mean? So it's not cool when it comes to that part. It hurts, man. It hurts. Oh, good.
0: Right, that's crazy, man.
2: Last one from me. You know, when you reflect back on, say, the times of no gas, big family, humble beginnings, you know, your dad and stuff like that, and where you are now, how does that make you feel? You know, especially now being a young father and you've got kids of your own, like, how does all of that make you feel?
0: It's a good thing to reference, you know, in life. I've told a few people this. Back in my days, I like Nutella. Having Nutella was like, you'd have to be rich to have Nutella. Yes. And like low-key in the back of my mind, whenever I get to give my kids Nutella toast, I kind of feel like a rich kid from back in the days. And with my dad, like, I just try and be I don't want to put him down. He's not in the picture, but I don't want to put him down. I just try and be a better father. And then I'll try and learn what I've been taught from my grandpa. He was such a great inspiration, great role model. But man, yeah, like, where I'm at now is miles ahead from where I was as a kid. So I'll always be grateful for that. And I hope that I can keep being blessed with these opportunities and keep being able to provide for my family. So.
1: Oh, that's special, man. What advice, like, when you look at the persistence of your journey and how you're resilient through not getting selected to play in NRL, but you're part of these systems. If you were to speak to a player, and the vision that I get is, you know, that cartoon where the guy's like digging in a tunnel, but the gold's
2: the gold's
1: there
2: on the other side. I know the one you're referencing.
1: He just gave up. That's the image that I've seen when I heard about your journey. You know, if for other people that are in that position, you know, what advice would you give using your experience to that person?
0: From a religious point, I would say it's all in God's timing. You know, it's in God's hands, and if he can trust in that, then just keep pushing, and I know he will provide. If you're not religious, personally, for me, I was not trying to compare myself to others. You know, you got a lot of teenagers and young 20-year-olds who get debuts in the NRL, and don't go off their timing. You got to go off your own. Keep working on your own craft, and it will come. So, yeah.
1: That was I appreciate you, man. The last one. What's your cheat meal? I love seeing the person you are.
2: Have you seen this guy with his shirt off? He doesn't have cheap meals,
1: hey,
2: man.
1: Hey, man, that's what I want to know.
2: Holy, have the best rig.
1: Hey, some guys are just blessed with
2: some
1: those
2: can,
1: jeans.
2: Some
1: I reckon
2: can, yes.
1: He's an undercover
2: 190 bench. Holy,
1: undercover going to KFC on the way home after the games.
0: Nah, they didn't expose me like that.
1: Actually, here's the question: after you scored those 5 tries, what was the meal after that one?
0: Oh, shit. Being honest?
2: That's what we want you to be.
0: Okay. So I went to KFC. do you want the exact order?
1: Yeah, the exact
2: family
1: order.
2: Family feast, extra order. Potato and gravy.
0: So I got me a Zinger Stacker and a box meal. I had to change the potato gravy to gravy. And then I grabbed 10 Wicked Wings. And 8 dinner rolls.
2: Eight dinner rolls.
0: None of my daughter likes eating them too. So.
2: Oh, yeah, you blame the daughter
0: so
2: as well.
1: So you go the chicken wings, rip the chicken, put it in the dinner roll, and then dip it in the gravy.
2: I didn't know you could get rid of the potato bits.
1: Oh, nah, you go the gravy, man.
2: I thought you just, it's always just potato gravy.
1: That's in the 90s, bro.
0: Nah, because I used to work there. That's how I worked there out of school.
1: Oh, man, it's been an honor having you here on Nijan Footy, brother. We appreciate your time. Loved hearing your journey, and you know, I wish you all the best for your years at the Newcastle Knights, but also representing that blue jersey. If you are there, we'll be in your corner, brother.
0: Thank you.
2: Much love,
0: thanks,
2: brother.
0: Thanks for having me. Straight up.
2: But that was unreal, man. Appreciate it.
3: Give me three answers for this one.
1: What an interview with Greg Marju. But this is how we like to end our shows every Monday, is a game of Gimme Three, where one of us will ask the other a categories question and we'll keep score. The loser at the end of the year on this one has to buy the winner a jersey of their choice. Speaking of jerseys.
2: At this rate, I am buying everything at the moment.
1: 20 points to 13. I'm ahead, but I'll be asking you the questions. But when I'm
2: catch up.
1: Well, any good jerseys that caught your eye over the weekend?
2: I want the old school Chargers one.
1: The Chargers one?
2: Yeah, Gold Coast one.
1: What do you think when you see the Cronulla Sharks jersey? First player that comes to mind.
2: Oh, do you know actually the first player that comes to mind seeing that is actually Adam Dykes.
1: Adam Dykes?
2: Yeah, the 5'8".
1: Out of all the players?
2: Out of all of them, because I've just... I don't
1: Peachy,
2: know,
1: come on, man.
2: I know, yeah, Peachy's there. But I don't know why. Just for some reason, Adam Dykes is the first one. And Matty John's getting pumped.
1: And it's always.
2: When he came to the Sharkies.
1: And the jerseys weren't as tight as well. They were like
2: they were 4XLs baggy. Yes.
1: You look back at, think back at David Peachy.
2: The great that man, Peachy.
1: Just seeing him gliding. But anyways, I'm up for Gimme Three. It's, I'm loving this fun concept of yours while we're enjoying this. So I thought I'd return, sir. So, Sammy, I've got... three words here. All you have to do after I say the word is sing a song
2: using that
1: word.
2: Wow, here we go.
1: So,
2: it's a word number one. I play with my kids in the car.
1: Word number one, grooving.
2: Grooving. Yes, I'm grooving. No, I don't know. It's the UB40 song. I don't know how it goes, though.
1: Come on now. Come on
2: I don't know the rest of the words after grooving. But
1: I'm
2: it's a
1: just
2: UB...
1: grooving.
2: You know what I'm talking.
1: I'm grooving. You know why?
2: Grooving on. I don't even know the words, but it's a UB41, eh?
1: Yeah, that's it. Is that a point or half a point?
2: Give me a point, man.
1: All right, 1 point. Second one, Ohana.
2: Ohana means family.
1: Come on, you've
2: give
1: got
2: me
1: this.
2: Give hope. That's Lido and Stitch.
1: Well, it's a song that's on your Instagram. These two words was off your Instagram page, where you put the song on the back of a photo and it's playing.
2: Really?
1: Yes, really. Let me...
2: give me a little...
1: Can we play these songs?
2: Just in the background? Just a little 5 seconds?
1: My wife's like, oh, you should just get the songs off...
2: What?
1: So that's the first
2: one. That's grooving. Yeah.
1: And then we have... What's the name of this song, Sammy?
2: I don't know, but do you know who I stole that song off?
1: What's the song?
2: Is this song called Ohana?
1: That song is called Ohana.
2: Do you know who I stole that one from?
1: Just it off.
2: Sarah Nagama. I was like, yo, saved.
1: And that's Sarah there in the photo.
2: Oh, there it is.
1: So when you posted and then you used the
2: is
1: song.
2: Is that what that song's called?
1: Yeah.
2: That's one of my jams at the moment. Don't even know what it's called. But anyway, all good.
1: All right, just a fun one then. I won't go back to your Instagram page because it sounds like you don't remember what you post. but let's just go a simple one. Baby. Nice and loud.
2: Hit me, baby, one more time. Oh, baby, how was I supposed to
1: Well, out of all the
2: know?
1: Songs, you choose that one. Two points for you, Sammy.
2: Britney Spears, and how good is that? Hopefully you played along at home as well, had a bit of fun with that, and you actually got Ohana and knew the words to grooving, but that's our time up for

0: And how good is that? Hopefully you played along at home as well, had a bit of fun with that, and you actually got Ohana and knew the words to Groovin'. But that's our time up for today, T. It's good to have you back here with us. 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
0: Kite, yeah, Friday.
1: See you on Friday. Let's go. Kite. This show was produced on the lands of the Gadigal people of the Eora Nation.
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8: Josh Fraser takes charge at Carlton as interim coach for the first time when the Blues meet the Western Bulldogs under the roof of Docklands. Hello and welcome to Saturday Night Footy on ABC Sport. Carlton are on a seven-game losing streak since their four-point win over the Tigers back in round one. Jack Eisen, pick 47 from 2025, becomes Carlton's first NGA debutant at AFL level, their fifth of the season. He's the sixth leading goal scorer in the VFL. Well, the banged-up Dogs snapped a four-game losing streak with a two-point win over Port Adelaide last week, but as has been the recent week's injury toll, they do lose Tim English out with concussion, but they do regain Rory Lobb tonight. Great to have your company under the roof of Docklands. Matt Clinch with you for ABC Sport. Lauren Borden to call the action alongside me. Welcome to you, Loz.
9: Thanks, Clinch. It's wonderful to be here tonight. Of course, a lot of eyes on Carlton to see if tonight becomes that circuit breaker. Like you mentioned, only one win. And then you look at the Western Bulldogs, who maybe last week was a circuit breaker in a different sort of way. They won the first four matches of the season, then lost the next four, and then were able to hold on in a tight one against Port Adelaide. So maybe that gives the Doggies something to work with, although they do have a lot of injuries. But they play here last year and the Western Bulldogs won by 8 points. It was another one of those Carlton games where the Blues led by a decent margin at halftime and then let it slip. But a good crowd looks to be coming in tonight. Maybe they're here, a lot of Blues supporters, to see if their side can spark something now that Josh Frazier's taken the helm for the rest of the season.
8: Yeah, it's fascinating for both sides. The Dogs, 5 wins and 5 losses. They need to get ahead of the ledger and try and build after their promising start, 4 wins and then 4 losses. But they're hoping they can do so without the full cavalry returning. Unfortunately, Sam Darcy's season is over with an ACL. We are stacked on the back row. 2 Hall of Famers, Nathan Burke, the St Kilda champion, is with you once more. Welcome to you, Berkey.
10: Hello, Clinchy. Hello, Loz. Lovely to be here this afternoon. Tonight. Bulldogs, they've had 5 really hard weeks. Obviously, the 4 losses. And even last week was a really, really tough win. It's got to take its toll, and if Carlton are ever going to actually upset a team, I think tonight could be the night.
8: And he is the North Melbourne champion premiership player, and for one more week, he's the equal games record holder, Boomer Harvey. Great to have your company once more.
11: And still.
8: The North Melbourne
11: game. About 7 more days, I think, isn't it? So, well, let's run with and still. I agree with a lot of what you guys said, and let's face it, if the victory should come tonight from the Western Bulldogs. If there are any threat at all in September, they just need to tick this one and get this one done. But let's be honest, all eyes are on Carlton tonight under a new coach. And we know what often happens when a new coach comes into the fold. Somehow that team changes the way they play, their mindset changes, and they end up getting a win. I did try to do some research today and find out the percentage rate of new coaches, and I couldn't find it. So if anyone can help me out with that... the percentage rate of new coaches coming in and just winning their first game. But it's going to be interesting to see if Carlton change anything at all.
8: 0437 774 774 is the SMS number. We'll try and find that stat. You got it?
9: It's 50%. It's not as high as people say. It's only about 50%.
11: Maybe of later date.
9: In recent
11: times.
9: Kind of recent seasons.
10: I reckon 50% is a really high ratio because you only sack the coach if your teams are dud.
9: Yep.
11: Something's gone wrong, hasn't it?
10: Yeah, so for the dud teams to get up and win,
9: that's and a lot of matches are losses by 13 points or below. So yeah. Maybe there is a bit of a bounce there.
10: Not bad. Look, I think Josh Frazier...

0: Good on him, sticking his hand up. He's admitted he's not quite ready to take on the job full-time just yet.
1: But I thought that was a great call, too, just to come out and say that. Most coaches, and I think most of them, Berkey, would say, no, I want to do this. And he said, I do want to do it, but not right now. My family's young. I've still got a lot to learn. I thought it was a fantastic call by Josh.
0: It is. What I would have loved him to have done, though, is... So the only bloke out of this to Carlton side is Saad, who was injured. They brought in one more player. They don't have a lot of injuries. There's probably a whole bunch of blokes in the twos that are running around going, you know, Bossy's probably earmarked me. I'm not really going to get a go in this team. I'm break glass. I'm only going to be used. Maybe make 2, 3, 4 changes and bring these guys in. And then he would have every single player on that Carlton list going, hey, now I'm a chance. I haven't been a chance for the first 10 rounds because Vossi hasn't even looked at me, but now I'm a chance under the new coach, and boy, he's making changes. That can, well, it can put the wind up the ones who are rolling out there every week and not getting the job done, but and also just give a huge boost to all the other guys. So I reckon he's probably missed a trick there by not making any changes other than forced one.
2: Text messages are pinging left, right and centre. Gemma Bastiati's been in touch. 6 wins, 15 losses in terms of the last decade for coaches in their first game taking over in the senior reigns. I mean, the interesting part, Boomer and also Berkey, would be how much Josh Fraser really tinkers with this week, other than trying to release a bit of the pressure and encouraging his players to show their natural skills, take the game on and try and challenge the Dogs in the way in which they have in first half throughout the season, but it's the second half that has been the challenge.
0: Yeah, I don't think he can change a lot the way that they play the game. It's more the mental attitude to the game, and you mentioned those words, take the game on. Don't be afraid to make mistakes, run when you wouldn't normally run, all of those sorts of things. So I think freeing them up mentally is his task, not necessarily changing game plan at this early stage.
1: Yeah, and I totally agree. I think a week is not enough time to change your tactics completely. He might have a couple of little things that he wants to tinker with, and we might see them and pick them up tonight, hopefully. But I don't think it's enough time in 7 days to change a style of play and let them execute it 100% tonight.
2: So the players, the sense of guilt and, I guess, responsibility when a coach does depart, what's it like, I guess, for the individuals inside the change rooms that once you get to game day, is a lot of that sort of disappointment and personal frustration put to one side, and is now the chance where you can actually prove something?
1: Yeah, I think it is, and I've been in this situation where Darren Crocker took over from Danny Laidley, so it's really tough, the first part of it, but it's business. You have to get on really, really quickly with it. And if you don't, you'll see it in the performance tonight very early. So training would have been, the first couple of days would have been a bit of a, wow, you know, this is new. And then after that, on come Tuesday or Wednesday on their main training session, you've got to put that behind you and embrace the new coach and hopefully a new style.
2: On the SMS, 0437 774 774. Can you give a bit of history to Josh Fraser? Well, we can. Of course, played a career at Collingwood and the Gold Coast Suns, 218 games, featured for the Magpies for 2000 to 2010 as the number one draft pick, and then went to the Gold Coast Suns for 18 games from 2011 to 2012. He's at coaching level been involved with the Blues. He's coached the VFL level, Berkey, and it's been one of those coaches that has been sort of on the radar for the last sort of 5 to 6 years as he's worked his way up the ranks.
0: Yeah, he's done his time at the lower levels. And what I like about his journey is that he's put his hand up and he's been the main man. He hasn't just floated around as assistant coach here and assistant coach there. He's actually been the guy in charge. And I think that is the best way to actually get yourself ready to take on an AFL team.
2: Let's take you down for our welcome to country for Sir Doug Nicholls round.
3: Different nations here tonight. To all the mob that are with us, big shout out to you fellas and pay my respects to you and your families, both past and present. And also everyone else joining us as well, and extend that to your families, both past and present. Welcome to Sir Doug Nicholls round, and where we get to showcase the beautiful history of our culture and celebrate the past and current players that have impacted on this field and in our communities as well. So big thank you to you all. Lastly, I'd just like to finish by saying Wurundjeri Balik, Yimmin Gundi Bik, which means that you're almost welcome to the home of the Wurundjeri people. And I wish to welcome you all from the tops of the trees and the roots in the ground. And I guarantee you, if you look after this country will always look after you. Thank you and have a deadly night.
2: Mm-hmm.
4: Kirpik balakik baginyo.

0: Thank you, everybody. Enjoy the game. Let's have a good night here at Marvel Stadium.
1: The voice of Alice Kerr conducting the smoking ceremony in the middle of the broadcast wing, and then the dancing of the First Nations players, which started with the six Indigenous dancers out in front, and then joined by Jack Eisen on debut alongside Zach Williams, and then Artie Jones came across from the Western Bulldogs and joined the dancers. It is one of the great cultural celebrations, and to see the players in their moment get a chance to shine on the broadcast wing. Plenty of smiles as the smoke makes its way from Docklands after the ceremony, and the players now break into their various teams to start their preparations. Sir Doug Nicholls round across 2 weeks, Saturday night footy on ABC Sport. It's the Blues for the first time under Josh Frazier taking on the Western Bulldogs.
2: How about Jack Eisen playing his first game, debuting? Not only the nerves of that, but doing the dance in front of everybody as well at the start. That was fantastic, wasn't it? To see that, three players get involved. That's a really good ceremony.
1: And, of course, Dreamtime at the G, Essendon and Richmond have made that such a highlight, so that's still to come, but all 18 clubs get their chance to celebrate. So Doug Nicholls round and the contribution that the First Nation players, past and present, have made to our great game. Matt Clinch and Lauren Borden to call the action. Brent Harvey and Nathan Burke, our stacked Hall of Fame back row, and Poppy Penny on the bound.

0: Just got to get the job done regardless. Same as Port Adelaide last week. It doesn't matter how you get them done, and nobody's going to look back in round 9 or 10 and say, yeah, but they only won by 2 points. You still get the 4 points on the ladder, and that's the most important thing. And I think this team here, who I really, really rate highly, the Western Bulldogs, just need to tick this box tonight and get the job done.
1: Riley Sanders comes across with Artie Jones and Marcus Bontempelli. Jack Eisen is already out there with Zach Williams and Patrick Cripps. Which Carlton are we going to get? Will we get the Blues that came charging home against Brisbane last week? Patrick Cripps inspired them. Harry Mackay with 3 goals up in front. Can they carry that momentum, or will they be weighed down by the events of the week as Josh Fraser takes control?
0: Berkey, I hope they get a consistent Carlton team that turns up, because there's no point playing a first half, then going into your shell, which we've seen in the first part of the year, or having a slow start and playing a great second half. That's no point, because you don't win games. You can't win games playing 2 quarters of footy as good as anybody can be. A consistent Carlton is probably what we want to see.
2: Yep, absolutely. And really two contrasting styles. The Western Bulldogs like to keep the ball alive. They'll run and share and use their hands, sometimes overuse it, but get the ball into their forward line 50. The Blues, not afraid to have a few stoppages, not afraid to clog the game up and make it a bit of more of a dour affair. So it'll be interesting to see which team gets the game on their terms, because contrasting styles.
1: As players head out in position, Poppy Penny's on the boundary for us tonight. Welcome, Poppy.
3: Thanks, Clinty. The roof is closed and it is warm in here. So even though we are only a couple of weeks away from winter in Melbourne, it is pretty warm. It was a warm day. Really interestingly, Jack Eisen, as you mentioned, was out at the toss there, and he got to make the call. Unfortunately for him, didn't get the win. Bont did win the toss, and the Bulldogs will be kicking to the Coventry end, which is the right of your radio dial. It is warm down here, as I say, and that ceremony was really beautiful. The Indigenous players were grinning the whole time as they were taking part in it. Really, really cool.
2: Well, I think he's kicking with the wind, because the smoking ceremony, the smoke did dissipate to our right.
0: He's so spot on there, actually.
2: Smart move.
1: Josh Fraser takes charge as Carlton as they take on the Western Bulldogs on Saturday night footy. Here's Lauren Borden.
4: And it's the Blues with the first touch by their captain in Cripps. Hand passes it away. Cowan with the first kick of the game will bounce its way inside forward 50 for the Blues. Picked up by Buslinger, though, of the Bulldogs. Shrugs off a would-be tackler in McGovern. Can hand pass it away to Dale. There's already an early free kick. And he'll be coming back to Buslinger of the Western Bulldogs.
0: I think it was just a small push in the back after he handballed the ball. Not much in it.
4: So just inside defensive 50 for the Western Bulldogs. Thumps it on his boot all the way to centre wing. Wiedering taps it out. Walsh tries to collect his hand pass a turnover via Lewis, who puts the ball ahead of him for the Western Bulldogs. Picked up by McNeil. Hand pass to Norton. Hand pass to West. Inside forward 50 for the Doggies. Hand pass to Jones. Back to West, who has to dive to try and collect the hand pass. It goes out of bounds. For a boundary, throwing inside that forward 50 for the Western Bulldogs, perhaps kicking with the wind under the roof in this first term. Just 50 seconds played in the opener. No score yet.
1: Ball spinning back into play. Rory Lobb up against Mark Pitnett tonight. They tangle. Lobb works it down, looking for Bailey Williams. Ricochets off him. Taken away by Jagger Smith. Back to Cherin. Now the hand pass to Cowan around his body, close to the boundary line. It bounces in front of Harry Mackay. Awkward bounce. Ainsworth tries to slap it on. It's taken by Bailey Dale of the Bulldogs. Hand pass back to Selwood. To Buslinger, who turns and chips it inboard. And Bontempelli takes the mark. The Bulldogs have it on the city wing. Bontempelli looks up towards half forward, where Ed Richards has a couple of metres of space. He takes the mark and runs around the player on the mark, looks into the pocket. Norton on the lead, can't hang on to it. And Cowan spoils it out of play for a boundary throw-in. Left forward pocket for the Dogs. Inside the opening 90 seconds here at Docklands, Saturday night footy on ABC Sport.
0: And a match-up to watch, Berkey. Patrick Cripps on Marcus Bontempelli. See how that one unfolds tonight.
2: Those two size blokes used to play in the ruck.
0: Yeah, absolutely.
2: My day.
4: Now they're standing alongside each other inside forward 50 for the Doggies, waiting to rove as Pitnett and Lobb go at it in the ruck. Lobb just picks it out himself, hand pass towards Sanders, was being held onto, and he'll get the free kick.
2: Oh, no. The wrong way. Yes, he's got it.
4: Yes, he has. Everyone ran the wrong way, and now they've run back inside forward 50 for the Western Bulldogs as Riley Sanders will get the free kick for his side. So he's having an excellent year, Riley Sanders.
2: Yeah, he's been really good. He's averaging, 26 possessions a game this year. Really just coming to his own. Just seems more comfortable now. And I think Bevo's got a lot more confidence to just put him in the middle and let him go and get the footy.
4: He's now playing his 44th match, Riley Sanders. He comes in on a 45-degree angle. We'll kick from 45 metres out to put this one towards goal and score. The opener, it's through.

0: Plenty of players on the line. None can get a fingertip to it. And Riley Sanders scores the open-up of the evening. The Western Bulldogs take an early lead. One straight six playing Carlton, yet to score. 3 minutes played in the opening term at Saturday Night Footy on ABC Sports.
1: He'd probably be getting more of an opportunity with Libba out as well, so he becomes that inside mid and a really important player for him. Not sure what happened, Berkey. We will have the privilege of looking at the replay up here, but that should have been touched on the line.
2: It should have been. It looked like two Carlton players, instead of coming from behind the line forward and jumping, they were in front of the line going backwards, so you can't get enough height on it, but it looks like they both had fresh airies.
1: Well, as you mentioned, kicking with the wind, he probably should have kicked it a little bit further.
2: Wind got that across the line.
3: Jacob Wiedering was wrestling with Aaron Norton, yes. And Harry Dean couldn't get a hand to it.
1: Oh, Harry Dean was a metre and a half from the goal line.
2: Come the other way, boys.
4: First goal the way of the Western Bulldogs. Jagger Smith tries to take it. Going one direction was Walsh. Frazier the other. Walsh takes the mark. Out past the Chera. Edge of the centre square. Looks inside 50. Mackay the target and takes the pack in a four-player contest.
1: Yeah, well done, Sam Walsh. That's a 50-50 ball. And just wanted it more. That's a crucial win in the middle of the ground by Sam Walsh, and all his teammates getting around him, and so they should.
4: It was a tone setter, wasn't it? Frazier coming one way, Walsh the other. Could have skirt the contest, he didn't. And the resulting kick was to the advantage of Harry Mackay, who had a nice sit. Now to complete the deed in front of goal in the left forward pocket, only about 15 metres out. Mackay for Carlton's first. And they're on the board under the roof. After three goals last week for Big H, scores are locked at one goal apiece. 4.5 minutes gone. Saturday Night Footy on ABC Sport with Brent Harvey and Nathan Burke.
2: Well, it's exactly what Harry Mackay needs to do, because he's against Jed Buslinger down there in the goal square, and he's got probably, you know, 10 kilograms and a half a foot on him, because Rory Lobb's playing in the ruck. So they're very short defending. Buku Kamas, he's picking up the other forward down there. So Harry Mackay, he needs to look at this and go, what's my point of difference? What's my advantage that I've got here? It's taking contested marks against this bloke. So put himself in the position, get up, take a mark, just like he did there, and that should be... That's his modus operandi for the rest of this game. I'm going to beat you because I'm taller and stronger.
0: So back in the middle now. Scores locked as Lobb gets a tap out towards Bontempalli. He tries to tap it towards Richards. Falls to ground. Walsh will pick it up for the Blues and shrugs off the Bontempalli tackle. Hand pass to Smith. Hand pass across to Evans. Inside 50, you'll send the Blues. Running on to me, it is Buslinger again. There's a whistle on play. This time it's a Carlton free kick.
1: Yeah, McGovern just caught high there. A little bit of holding, but the umpire signalled high. It was certainly there.
0: So now McGovern will get a free kick inside forward 50 for the Blues to put on a second goal in about a minute in this opening term.
1: Just on your point, Berkey, with Lobb being in the ruck, that's that snowballing effect, isn't it? You lose English, and then you lose a key back that would be playing on the key forward, and then somebody else has got to step up. That snowball, it's a big thing in football.
0: So Mitch McGovern on his approach, 45 metres out from goal, puts this one towards the sticks, and it's just offline to the left-hand side. He scores the first minor score of the night, but Carlton take the lead. 1-1-7 playing the Western Bulldogs, 1-6, 6 minutes played in the first term.
4: Bailey Dale brings the Bulldogs back into play to Frazier, who marks in the back pocket, and a 50-metre penalty against Aaron Mackay, who didn't stand on the mark, and so as a result...
1: That's one of those ones where he was 4 or 5 metres away and he chose to come off the mark.
4: Yep. Frazier plays on, not 15 to Baker, has to dodge and weave away from Ainsworth, gets it back to Bailey Dale, sends it inside 50, up goes Hines, can't take the mark, spills to ground level. Lewis tries to knock it out for the Bulldogs, now tackles Wiedering. Richards has a go, he can't knock it clear, and the players now dive on top. So those matchups Berkey was making mention of, Kemp inside the forward 50 for the Blues on Karmas, McGovern has Caulfield, and Harry Mackay at the moment is alongside Jed Buslinger with Rory Lobb in the ruck for the moment up against Pitnett. Pitnett wins down the tap and then has to follow up again trying to knock it forward. Frazier squeezes a kick into the pocket. Kennedy races after it. The former Blue. Hand pass 1-2 with Davidson. Corralled in, tackled and stripped by Florin. Holding the ball. Free kick going Carlton's way at left half back. It's the Blues by a point through 7 minutes.
0: Free kick will be taken by Ollie Florin, who just looks backwards and chips it to Dean. Sitting in the left back pocket for the Blues. He's got a short kick ahead of him. And he spots up Carroll. Hits him on the chest. Still inside defensive 50 for Carlton. It'll be a chip back out to Florent. So he's got it slightly further afield than where he started with the footy. Still left half back for the Blues. He wants his team.

0: Puts the ball to a hot spot inside forward 50. At the back was West. He couldn't gather off hands. It goes through for a minor score. Another behind for the Western Bulldogs. Their first of tonight. 2-1-13, the Doggies. Carlton 1-3-9. Poppy Penny on the boundary.
1: Yeah, Nick Haynes was also in the hands of the Doctors there, hunched over as well. Wiedering still looking pretty worse for wear on the bench, but Haynes staying out there.
2: Wilson in to Chera and then to Haywood. They are getting them on the outside, the Blues, at the moment as they work it up to Kemp. At right half forward, he can get them on the overlap as Ainsworth has run into space. He marks in front of Bramble, tries to sidestep it one way, then the other. Now Corral has to awkwardly kick on his left in the direction of McGovern. Big fly. Can't come down with a footy. And Richards at the back for the Bulldogs. Hand pass to Artie Jones. Caulfield steps through a tackle. Hand pass to Richards and now to Sanders. At half back for the Dogs. Not a lot of options up the wing. Hand pass to Artie Jones. Gets it forward to Emmett down low. Surrounded by Blues. Tackled and dispossessed. Holding the ball. And Nick Newman will be rewarded for the tackle. As Haynes is a little ginger on that right ankle, he might come to the bench. Nick Newman has players in the middle of the ground. Both Wilson and Florent in the end. It's Wilson who takes the mark. Searches it to the outer side where Carroll marks. Carroll off a step, drives it long inside 50 in the direction of McKay. Wrestling with Artie Jones and Caulfield, who lost his footing. In fact, it was Emmett who got back in front, but was never facing Artie Jones the direction in which the ball was coming in. So trying to help, but not really helping.
3: It looked like he gave him a big cuddle, wasn't it? Wasn't doing too much other than giving him a big cuddle.
4: The Western Bulldogs forward line with Aaron Norton on the bench is completely disjointed. They go inside, there's nobody leading, everyone's looking at each other to be the main man. Twice they've come out of their back line and haven't had a key forward to kick to and have to try and invent something.
2: McKay looking for his second. He comes in and slams it into the left goalpost on a 45-degree angle, 45 metres out from goal. So Haywood and McKay have both missed shots on goal. And the Bulldogs leading by 3 points as we tick past 18 minutes gone in the opening term.
3: And looked good off the boot, didn't it? Looked like it was going straight through the middle.
0: Poppy Penny on the boundary.
1: Yeah, Haynes has come off with that ankle, but Wiedering has gone back on. It looked like he got hit sort of in the nose and mouth and was dealing with that, but he's gone back on. And, yeah, Haynes just having that ankle assessed now.
0: Thanks, Poppy. Good news that Wiedering's back on the field for Carlton fans as Artie Jones has the ball for the Bulldogs at right half back. Kicks towards Sanders at centre wing. Holds strong in the mark with Walsh closing late. And then just chips across to Baker, who's standing in front of the interchange gates. That was a play on call. No, it was a mark as well. And the ball is kicked back towards Caulfield. And again, they'll go back through defensive 50 here, the Western Bulldogs, as the chip goes to Busslinger. And you switch it across to the outer side of the ground. Karmas leading up can take the mark. Centre wing for the Western Bulldogs. Spears the pass forward and Williams will mark. Right at centre wing.
4: Good defending here by the Blues. Got their zone set up really strongly.
0: City side of the ground. The Doggies ahead by 3 points. A long kick from Williams to get the ball right to the top of the 50. It'll be a Carlton mark in front of the pack. There is that man Wiedering. Back on for the Blues, and he stood at the front and intercepted the footy for the home side tonight. Carlton playing a home game at Docklands. They're trailing the Western Bulldogs by 3 points.
2: The voice of Lauren Borden alongside Matt Clinch calling the action. Poppy Penny on the boundary. Our Hall of Famers Brent Harvey and Nathan Burke with you on ABC Sport. Wiedering gets it back from Ollie Hollins. Sends it into the pocket. And Florent thought about giving it back to Hollins. Instead goes a short pass to George Hewitt. He gives it back to Florent, trying to gather some run. Kicks a short pass to Cripps at halfback. He's corralled by Bramble, so turns back behind his mark and now looks out to Hollins, who marks it right half back. So the clearance is 8-2, the way of the Blues, which is the way they go early. As Wilson now takes the mark at right half back. A kick mark game for the Blues as he tries to gather some momentum. Sends it up towards pit net. Norton's got back to help the defenders. Off hands, it spills away of Eisen into the pocket for Kemp, who takes the mark just inside the field of play, leading Selwood to the footy. It's a tight angle, but he's about 35 metres out from goal.
3: It was a beautiful kick by Eisen, but the decision to go boundary side rather than inside, Haywood was there by himself and had about 15 metres and would have been kicking directly in front from about 30 instead of from row 4.
4: Well, they've missed all the ones in front, so this one's likely to go through.
2: 14 goals, 11 for Brodie Kemp so far. One behind last week, and he misses almost everything. Just scrapes in for a minor score going the banana from the right forward pocket. So the Bulldogs hanging on. They lead by 2 points despite Carlton having had the last four scores of the match.
4: You just cannot get anything working inside 50, the Bulldogs at the moment.
0: So they'll try again from defence as Nick

0: Whitfield has the footy and chips out to right half back.
1: Is that through Carlton's extra number, Berkey, and their setup, or is that just because Norton's off the ground, they couldn't get nothing working?
2: Extra numbers as well. I think the Carlton zone, they're getting into it really, really quickly, and the Bulldogs have got nothing but a short chip sideways.
0: The Brambles kick a turnover. Cowan marks and can kick the Blues to left half forward. It's taken away and hand passed by Butterick. A hand pass is then picked off by Newman. Inside forward 50, it'll be a pack that forms. Falls down to the ground, still in the hands of the Blues. Running onto it is Hewitt, who can pick it up and hand pass it away. It's moved by Wilson across to Carroll.
1: It's a beautiful kick, Carroll. Has he got this in him?
0: 55 metres out. He swings around. He puts plenty on it. Does he have it in him? That'll tell the story. What a kick from him, Boomer. You're spot on.
1: Now, he's got such a beautiful field kick. And I know players, when they go back and have set shots, they change the way they kick because they think everything needs to be front on. Oh, that's a great play by him, just creeping around on the mark and kicking like it's infield. And that was a beautiful, beautiful kick. He's got to back himself more.
0: He made it look easy in the end, the ease with which you put it through. That means Carlton are back in front by 4 points. 2-5-17, the Blues playing the Doggies, 2-1-13.
2: Well, they deserve to be in front. They're playing the better football at the moment. Their forward line looks far more effective than what the Western Bulldogs forward line looks. And through the middle of the ground, I just love the way they got their attention to detail, setting up their defence really quick. The Bulldogs are the fastest moving team, one of the fastest moving teams in the league, but they cannot get any pace on the ball at all.
3: Nathan Burke with you on ABC Sport. Pitnet down to Cripps. Hand pass chopped off by Jones. Knocks it out to Richards. Sockers the Bulldogs to half forward. Frazier fights on against Wilson. Carroll comes racing back for the Blues to offer support. Hand pass away to Newman. Now away to Florin at half back to Wilson. To the run of Cowan from half back. He kicks into the middle of the ground. Chopped off. Butterick takes the mark for the Western Bulldogs. Certainly adding some speed and some dash into the game, the Blues. Into the middle of the ground, Davidson marks. Centre wing on the dock side. Sends it up towards McNeil. Is it right half forward? Hand pass forward to Riley West. Hemmed in against the boundary line. A centering ball for Baker. Nudged underneath it by Carroll illegally. Yep. Says the umpire. And this will result in a shot on goal for Oscar Baker directly in front. No more than 15 metres out.
2: It's hard because he was in front. Oscar Baker came from behind. He lifted his left arm up and Oscar Baker ran into that left arm. So when a bloke comes from behind, it's hard to tell exactly where you're going to hit him. And just went over the shoulder and the umpire's paid a free kick.
3: A career high. 3 goals against Adelaide back in round 2. And Baker looking to return. The Bulldogs back to the lead. Approaching the 24th minute mark. Baker from 15 out, comes in and slams it into the second tier. And the Blues hold the lead momentarily. 4th lead change of the match so far. Bulldogs back in front by 2 points. 3-1-19 to the Blues, 2-5-17. Nathan Burke and Brent Harvey, your experts on ABC Sport.
1: It's amazing when teams put speed on the ball, it makes a defence scramble back, Burkey. And that's just a panic-free kick because there was... I don't know, he didn't need to do it, but he had to contest and he was out of position. It's when the ball goes in slow and defenders can get great position on their opponent, it doesn't look as good. That was smooth. I like that from the Western Bulldogs. And beautiful finish, obviously. It wasn't very far out, but that's where you want the ball. You want the ball 20 metres directly in front. No kicks from the boundaries.
0: Margin's never gone beyond 6 points after that first goal from Riley Sanders. It's now 2 points in the Western Bulldogs' favour. It was tossed up in the middle. Chera takes it, shrugs off a tackle, can hand pass it across to Cripps. He can get a hand pass away as he's being tackled by Jones. It sockers away by Sanders, though. It'll work for Baker, who gets a hand pass away as he's getting run into and tackled. But there will be a free kick. And it's a Carlton free kick down to Poppy Penny on the boundary.
4: Yeah, Bailey Williams for the Dogs has come off looking a little bit sore with that left knee. He's had a couple of painkillers and he is trying to get back on.
0: Newman with the free kick from the centre of Dockland Stadium. Puts it out wide to left half forward. And the mark will be taken by Will Haywood. Just wants to chip it inside forward 50. Or plenty of Blues around the footy. Evans and Williams were there. Neither of them were able to take the mark. It's Bontempelli that can clear it away for the Dogs.
3: Up to Bailey Williams. So he tests up that knee as he runs the wing and kicks up towards half forward. Up went Will Lewis. Can't take the one-handed mark. Wilson comes racing back for the Blues. Hand pass chopped off by Riley West. Hand pass to Sanders at right half forward. Takes a bounce. Pulls his kick looking for Norton. It's a beautiful pass. just waited the kick in front of him and allowed him to run onto it. And he takes the mark in front of Ollie Florent.
2: A good forward craft by Norton. He was leading into the pocket, but his right arm was signalling where he wanted the football. And so when Sanders just popped it out there into that spot where he was pointing, it was just an easy chest mark. So good connection between midfielder and key forward.
3: Aaron Norton with 23 goals, 10 for the season, the leading goal kicker for the Bulldogs. And it's regulation for him as he comes in and puts through his first. And the Dogs have the last two goals of the match. They lead by 8 points, 4-1-25 to Carlton 2-5-17. Saturday night footy on ABC Sport. Nathan Burke and Brent Harvey with you.
1: Now, this is going to be really obvious, Berkey, but 7 scoring shots to the Blues and 5 to the Western Bulldogs. They're not only getting the ball in better positions to kick goals, but Carlton are missing the ones that they should kick. And at the end of the day, the competition is that even. That sometimes is just the difference, isn't it? It's, Norton smashes that. Haywood misses his. McKay misses his. Yeah, it's... Carlton need to do everything right to be in this game.
0: So Western Bulldogs now leading by 8 points, late stages of this first term. Round 10 at Docklands. Ball's tossed up in the middle. Pitnett grabs it out and sockers it, kicks it forward. It's picked off by Fraser, who hand passes it to Bontempelli. He hand passes it backwards to Butterick, who tries to propel the Western Bulldogs forward by kicking it to Bailey Williams, centre wing. Nice hand pass across to Bontempelli. Tries to be dinky with the kick. It's chopped off, though, by Florent. And the Blues will move it forward here as the kick goes downfield, and it's marked by Haywood. Right at centre wing. He slows things down before thumping it on his boot to put it inside forward 50 for the Blues. The Bulldogs had the numbers. And Nick Caulfield sits back and intercepts for the Western Bulldogs, who are leading by 8 points late in this opening term.
3: As Caulfield kicks as far as he can up the wing, Norton comes from a long way back, has to spoil against Nick Newman and sees the ball out of play. So Florent with 8 disposals for the Blues, Cripps with 6 alongside a handful of others, Haywood, Jagger Smith and Ollie Hollins. Well, for the Bulldogs, 7 to Sanders and 7 to Bailey Dale. The Blues have led the clearances 9-4, including 5-2 from the centre bounce. Bulldogs by 8 points approaching quarter time. Lob and Pitnett tangle, spills down to the front. Cripps can't gather it. Arnie Jones can for the Dogs. Hand pass to Bailey Williams. Sends it up towards Lewis. In a 2-on-2, it gets to the very back where Nick Newman gets there first. Hand pass to Carlton out towards Cowan. To Jacob Wiedering, who decides to chip it back to Wilson. Not sure it would have been 15. McNeil sweats on him, forces a turnover. Hand pass out to Lewis, who might have been taken high, but it was after the quarter-time siren. Cowan comes across, and there's a bit of pushing and shoving. And the umpire now tells them to go in their separate directions. Haynes bouncing in to his teammate Cowan's, and now they do head in separate directions. A spirited first quarter from the Blues, but inaccurate in front of goal. 2-5-17 to the Bulldogs, 4-1-27. So the margin, the Bulldogs weigh 8 points at quarter time. The goals of the Dogs to Sanders, Bontempelli, Baker and Norton. The Bulldogs finishing with the last two goals of the quarter, while McKay and Carroll are the goal kickers for the Blues. Earlier today, the Demons with a big upset victory over the Hawks by 39 points. Harrison Petty booted 3 goals as the Demons led by 6 points at quarter time and kicked 6 goals to 4 in the third quarter to take a 20-point advantage. Ended up running out 18-12, 120 to the Hawks, 12-9, 81. They kicked 13 of the last 20 goals of the match. And the Adelaide Crows win us by 68 points over North Melbourne. They kicked 10 unanswered goals in the second quarter to lead by 66 points at halftime. And not good news, unfortunately, for Collingwood fans. Scans confirming Oscar Steen has suffered a ACL. So the 22-year-old out for the rest of the season. Quarter time at Docklands. The Western Bulldogs by 8 points. This is Saturday Night Footy on ABC Sport.
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0: Playing his 44th match, Riley Sanders comes in on a 45-degree angle. Will kick from 45 metres out to put this one towards goal and score the opener. It's through. Plenty of players on the line. None can get a fingertip to it. And Riley Sanders scores the opener.
3: First goal the way of the Western Bulldogs. Jagger Smith tries to take it. Going one direction was Walsh. Fraser the other. Walsh takes the mark. Half past the Chera. Into the centre square. Looks inside 50. McKay the target and takes the back. in a four-player contest. Now to complete the deed in front of goal in the left forward pocket, only about 15 metres out. Mackay for Carlton's first. And they're on the board under the roof.
0: Ali Hollands chips backwards towards Dean. Will go right down the line. Won't be a mark in the end. It'll be an intercept coming up against Newman. It'll be a Western Bulldogs shot at goal. Bontempelli has it, snaps and puts through the goal for the Western Bulldogs.
1: It's a beautiful kick, Carol. Has he got this in him?
0: 55 metres out. He swings around. He puts plenty on it. Does he have it in him? That'll tell the story. What a kick from him. Boomer, you're spot on.
3: Baker from 15 out comes in and slams it into the second tier. And the Blues hold the lead momentarily. Fourth lead change of the match so far. Bulldogs back in front by 2 points. Aaron Norton with 23 goals, 10 for the season. The leading goal kicker for the Bulldogs. And it's regulation for him as he comes in and puts through his first.
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3: First quarter for Carlton under caretaker coach Josh Fraser, but it's the Western Bulldogs who lead by 8 points at quarter time. An accurate 4-1-25 to an inaccurate 2-5-17 for Carlton. Matt Clinch and Lauren Borden calling the action. Poppy Penny on the boundary. The thoughts of Nathan Burke and Brent Harvey with you on ABC Sport.
1: I think most of the stats look pretty even. 12 inside 50s to Carlton and 13 to the Western Bulldogs. It's just probably the missed opportunities that Carlton have had, and even their options going inside forward 50, probably going more boundary side than central. And in contrast to that, the Western Bulldogs are getting the ball in great positions, directly in front, 30, 25 out, and finishing off. And that's hence 4-1 Western Bulldogs to 2-5 Carlton. I think Carlton are using the ball really well by chain, by hands, and we've seen a couple of times they've transitioned the ball from defensive 50 into 50 without kicking the ball. It's all been handballs and then last little kick just going a little wide, as mentioned. But I think it's been a great start by Carlton. 5 centre bounce clearances to 2 as well. So giving the forwards an opportunity, I just hope that they can give the forwards those opportunities to Mackay and to McGovern, who I feel could have an advantage over their undersized defenders. So we'll find out a little bit more in this second quarter if they can put the ball in better positions.
2: It's obvious that Josh Fraser hasn't just said, hey, boys, go out there and take the game on and play, because their defensive structures are really, really good at this point. It's made it difficult for the fast-moving Bulldogs to get the game from their defensive end up to their forward end with any sort of free motion. The trick will be, can they keep that up? Can they keep that pressure up on the Bulldogs? Because if you just one or two players don't quite get their spots, the Bulldogs will hurt you. And as we've seen, the Bulldogs aren't tall up forward either. So Norton is the main guy up there. Rory Lobb had a bit of a rest up there, but he won't spend much time up there. So they need to get the ball inside 50 really quickly, because chances of taking a pack mark aren't really high. So to me, the key for this game for Carlton is, can they keep that defensive structure, especially through the middle of the ground, to slow down the Western Bulldogs and then capitalise when they get those shots at the other end, because 2 goals, 5, that could come back to haunt them.
1: I mentioned McGovern and Mackay having an advantage. What the Western Bulldogs do really well, and I was just watching Caulfield on McGovern there for a little bit, who is undersized. When McGovern comes up, he realises he's not getting used there, because Carlton don't drop their eyes a lot, and he drops off and he becomes that third man, and that's where they get their spare from. So the Carlton forwards, in particular those tall ones that need the lead forward, once you realise I'm not getting it, you need to pull out of that lead and come back and not give the Western Bulldogs a spare, because that's where they generate all their scores from, their score launches.
3: Carlton have been such a consistent side scoring from clearances. So Rory Love starts in the middle of the ground. As soon as Mark Pitnett takes a breather, he'll come to the bench, and Louis Emmett comes in, and Harry Mackay is doing a bit of the second ruck work for the Blues. But the Bulldogs by 8 points as the second quarter is about to get underway. Saturday night footy on ABC Sport. Pitnett up against Lobb. Pitnett wins down the tap comfortably. Bontempelli tries to knock it clear for the Doggies. Can't gather. Lobb picks it up. Hand pass to Sanders. Feeds the hand pass back to Bailey Dale. Kicks out to the broadcast wing, where the mark is taken by Bailey Williams. Wants to play on. Cuts onto his right. Sends a high ball looking for Aaron Norton. Getting back, Dean. Spoils it across the body. Arnie Jones runs in. It bounces into his opponent in Pitnett. Spills out the way of Norton. Off the step. Snaps on goal and misses to the left-hand side. The Bulldogs lead by 9 points. Just 30 seconds gone in the second quarter.
0: Poppy Penny on the boundary.
4: Yeah, Josh Fraser in his first quarter time address looked very comfortable. He kept the group in, he let the line coaches do their thing, and then he had a good chat to them right at the end of quarter time and spoke with Zach Williams for quite a long time.

0: Up towards the wing. Norton tries to wrestle Wiedering out of the way, and off hands it goes out of play for a boundary thrown in front of the two benches.
1: Karmas has had to go back onto Harry Mackay now with Busslinger off the ground. An undersized Western Bulldogs defence cannot afford to him to be offered too long. So let's hope he re-emerges.
0: And Hayward barking instructions, trying to get those matchups right. A throw-in in which the two rucks held each other back. Now, I'm assuming this is a Mark Pitnett free kick, although the umpire hasn't pointed. Now he does against Rory Lobb. This will be one of the crucial matchups to keep an eye on tonight. Hand pass from Pitnett around the back to Cowan. Sends it out wide to Kemp, who marks in front of the two benches. The Bulldogs by 10 points. 9 minutes gone, second quarter. Saturday Night Footy on ABC Sport.
2: Stands with the footy and directs Cowan to move backwards to where he chips. And he'll move it across to Wiedering at centre-half back. He can bring it to left half back where Dean was. Instead, he goes further afield than that. And Haynes tries to take it. That centre wing. It's stolen back by the Western Bulldogs. Hand pass away from Bontempelli to Butterick. He's picked off. Now Walsh has it for the Blues. That's picked off by Frazier. He'll just dribble his kick right along the wing. Artie Jones will run onto it. Can pick it up. His hand pass, though, picked off by Florin as it changes hands once again. It could be going back the way of the Western Bulldogs. Wiedering gets involved. Tries to soccer it away, but there's a holding free kick. And we'll be going the way of the Blues and Florent.
1: Blues missed a chance there. Pitnett had pushed forward because he's their undersized defence. Rory Lobb hadn't gone with him. If they had to just kick the ball forward rather than trying to overdo the handball, which they're not great at, Pitnett can potentially take an uncontested mark up forward.
2: So Florent chips to Hollins, who worked it in a one-on-one and got it back from Smith, then darts the kick right down the centre of Docklands towards Campbell Mark. He wants to move the footy on quickly. He can pop it inside 50 for the Blues. Selwood got in front for the Western Bulldogs, allowing Caulfield to pick it up. Hand pass it across to Baker, who puts it on his boot, and he'll be able to clear for the Dogs.
0: Up towards halfback. Cowan knocks it down to Kemp. Quick hand pass releases Cowan. Pokes the kick into the pocket. Haywood marks. Dumped by Baker. As he took the mark, he's just outside 50, and the umpire won't give any further penalty.
3: That's the old make him earn it.
1: I was just about to say exactly the same thing. I like it, and I like the fact that the umpire didn't panic and pay 50 metres.
3: Well, it was in the marking contest, wasn't it? He just made him earn it a little bit harder than he normally would.
1: Well, you never know these days. Sometimes you get 50 for just being a little bit too rough.
3: I'm hearing you, Nathan.
0: Haywood, where the boundary line meets the 50-metre arc. 6 goals, 8 in his first season as a Blue. He tries to poke a kick looking for Mackay. He ran into the back of Caulfield, and in the end, he's almost apologetic as Buku Karmas comes in to remonstrate. So it's the Western Bulldogs who lead by 10 points. 11 minutes gone, second quarter. Saturday Night Footy on ABC Sport.
1: I don't know why on earth you would kick it to that spot.
2: It's the ball tossed in. Baker tries to soccer it away. Smith can pick it up. He hand passes it away to Evans. He'll snap towards goal himself. It'll go completely across the face of goals, and Karmas will sit back and easily hold on to the mark. Move it across to Davidson, who marks just outside defensive 50. He kicks right along the city wing. Jones was at the back, couldn't take the mark, falls into the hands of Haynes. Hand pass across to Florent, and he can flick it back across to Newman, who then chips it forward towards Walsh. Marks at centre wing for the Blues and can spot up Chera right in the centre of Docklands. And the two centre circles he marks. And swivel and pop it on his boot. Get some distance on his kick to a pack that'll be forming. It's punched away by Karmas into the right forward pocket. It might work for the Blues here. Haywood has it. Wants to centre along the ball. Davidson gets a hand on it. And then all the players dive on top of the footy. And on top of Jack Eisen, who'll be pinned for holding the ball. He didn't have much of an opportunity there.
3: He ducked into it a little bit. And I think that's what the umpire's seen.
1: Ooh. I've seen worse.
3: Oh, I've seen a lot worse, Berkey. He didn't have very long, I know that.
2: Almost a reaction to duck around someone trying to tackle you, but it will be a Western Bulldogs free kick.
0: Although the intercepting mark taken from Harry Mackay from the Caulfield kick, inside 50. Cripps, was he taken higher? A push? It's a push. And the Carlton captain's going to get a free kick. Slightly left of centre. He's only about 30 metres out. Poppy Penny on the boundary.
4: Bailey Williams has just gone down to the rooms with what looks like a really bad hammy. He couldn't even get off the ground on his own. He needed the help of two trainers. So the Dogs are now down to 3 on the bench because Busslinger is still down there as well.
0: Thanks, Poppy.
3: So he's going around the corner here, Patrick Cripps. This tells me he's not confident in his goal kicking at all, because this should be a set shot drop punt directly in front.
0: After Michael Voss departed after 5 years at the Blues, Patrick Cripps kicks it around his body and puts through a goal for the Blues. The first of the second quarter, which comes 13 minutes in, and the Bulldogs' lead is cut back to 4 points.